0: crackdown on online retailers in this month's budget. It comes as Chancellor John Healey promises to deliver a budget for the white van man and the high street beautician. For the first time, multi-billion pound online marketplaces such as Amazon and eBay would be made responsible for collecting VAT from retailers selling on their platforms. Dan Bloom, Politico's political editor, told Times Radio the government had previously spoken about changing business rates.
1: To rebase the business rate system is a huge thing to do. It's very complicated. You kind of have to do a lot of it at once. And basically, they haven't had time to do this since coming in July. And we don't quite know when they will do it or if they will do it, etc. This looks like a way to get around that by looking at the VAT rules. But the sort of elephant in the room, the business rates, maybe that's not going to be changed yet.
0: Andy Burnham will welcome Volodymyr Zelensky to Downing Street later in a show of support after Donald Trump's diesel deal with Russia. The Prime Minister is expected to use the visit to announce an acceleration of military support for Ukraine and to pledge further rounds of sanctions aimed at Moscow. The accelerated support will see faster deliveries of British lightweight multi-role missiles to Ukraine. British troops have been training to recapture the Falkland Islands in what the Times understands is the first time in 10 years that such an operation has been wargamed. It follows threats from the President of Argentina at the UN General Assembly to take matters into their own hands to assert Argentinian sovereignty. Falklands war veteran Simon Weston told Times Radio that's just rhetoric from the President.
2: He doesn't have an army or a navy or an air force that's ready to attack the Falklands. And he's taken control of about 20 or 30 jets. They're old jets. But, he's going to train the pilots up to be at warfare speed. We've already got a squadron of super jets down there. And as everybody knows, we've got about 1,500 military personnel down there.
0: The family of a man who died after being mauled by a tiger at a zoo near Doncaster on Saturday say he suffered from significant mental illness. In a statement, William Chapman's been described by those who knew him as bright, warm and engaging. Sean Bradley is Northern correspondent for The Times and says he was a former child actor.
3: He's understood to have actually grown up in Buckinghamshire, where he worked as a child actor. So he attended Jackie Palmer Stage School. He had roles in films and TV shows like Make and Say Nuts on ITV with Shirley Henderson. And he also played Edward Jenner in the BBC series True Stories and was an extra in the 2015 film Pants.
0: Or Yorkshire Wildlife Park remains closed. Almost every professional football club in England is operating at a loss. A report into the state of the game has been released by the Independent Football Regulator. It shows 60% of clubs in the EFL and National League are technically insolvent, and more than a quarter couldn't survive 30 days if the owner pulled funding. And Sir Ed Davey has seen off a potential challenge. A reported attempt to topple the Lib Dem leader has failed to materialise. Speculation about his future was triggered by the recent resignation of their Treasury spokesperson, Charlie Maynard. But after a marathon meeting of the parliamentary party last night, no vote was put forward. And for a news bulletin, when you want it, search for the Times Radio News Briefing on any podcast platform.
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5: There are people close to Andy Burnham who do think the idea of spending the next few years talking about rejoining the European Union is a big mistake.
6: The Labour Party's sort of lurching headlong into a world in which it starts arguments that historically it loses.
7: Welcome to this week's edition of The State of It, the political podcast from The Times and The Sunday Times. I'm Stephen Swinford, the political editor of The Times.
8: I'm Ben Riley-Smith, the political editor of The Sunday Times.
9: I'm Patrick Maguire, chief political commentator for The Times.
10: I'm Laura Spirit, deputy political editor of The Sunday Times.
7: This week, we are going to be talking about the return of Brexit. Brexit wars are back, and there is some significant cabinet unrest going on beneath the surface as Andy Burnham tries to relitigate and re-prosecute the old Brexit arguments. So we all sat through, I think it was 3 hours of Andy Burnham in the Commons yesterday, which his main point was that it was a dereliction of duty for him not to pursue closer alignment with the EU. And at this point in time, the way Andy Burnham's framing this debate, all things are possible. It could be another referendum. It could be rejoining automatically in the manifesto. It could be joining the customs union. It could just simply be an SPS deal and some other bits around the edges on November the 20th when we've got this summit. Why is he doing this? Let's just start with that, because obviously it wasn't on the political agenda. He wants it on the political agenda. Is it as simple? I don't know. Start with Tim Patrick. Is this just about like going to unite the progressive Labour left? Is that what he's trying to do here?
6: Well, look, if that's your tactical objective, and I use the word tactical deliberately rather than strategic, then it's a pretty sensible one. There were lots of people in and around Keir Starmer's operation who, as his premiership stuttered towards its inevitable and inauspicious end, were saying what Keir Starmer needs to do tomorrow to save himself after the local elections is come out and say, let's put ourselves back on a path to rejoining. He didn't do that. Andy Burnham is leaning into what Keir Starmer didn't. And yes, tactically, there are reasons for that. I think, though, as with a lot of what Andy Burnham says, you're better off tracing it back to before his premiership, even before his mayoralty. Andy Burnham has long believed that the referendum result was a mistake, even though historically he was one of the more Eurosceptic, in relative terms, New Labour ministers. There was a very revealing interview he gave a year after his loss in the Labour leadership election, where he basically said, if I was Labour leader, we could have won that referendum, not least because I've got a Dutch wife and I'm a living success story in terms of European integration. And only last year, remember, at Labour conference, one of the things he did say when he was doing his come and get me plea tour was that he wanted to see the UK rejoin the EU in his lifetime. So I think this is a long-held position of Andy Burnham's. I think, you know, this is long how he's wanted to do it. And the upshot of it politically is, you know, getting progressives excited, Lib Dem voters, Green voters, etc., etc. But as with a lot of the stuff he's talking about, it's been this head for a long time.
8: Well, without wishing to copy Patrick, I think you're absolutely right. There's the principle and there's the politics. The principle is he believes in getting closer to the EU. I think genuinely is trying to mull over what that best looks like. But for the first time in a long time with the Labour Party, you've got the principle and the politics lining up. So without wishing to go into the deep history, 2019, Labour ran a second referendum, Brexit position, got hammered. That allowed Boris Johnson to peel off all these Labour supporting voters in the Red Wall. So that meant Keir Starmer, who had pretty much orchestrated that second referendum push, realised to win power, we just need to totally close down Brexit. So pretty much 2019 to 2024 was do not say the B word. They had mild stuff in the manifesto, Labour manifesto, saying we'll have a bit of a reset. But essentially, they didn't want to talk about Brexit at all in that campaign, despite instinctively everybody in the Labour family, most people in the Labour family, wanted to get back closer. Now you have the politics changing. You know, remove Brexit and European Union. If you were told there's a poll and 55% of people say yes, they want to do this thing, and 30% of people say no, they don't. And if you look at Labour, the Lib Dems and the Greens, it's like 70% of people want to say yes. You'd be like, well, politically, clearly, you want to go down that route. That is the position with the question, do you want to rejoin the EU or not? So because of this baggage of the last 10 years, we think, oh, this is a huge landmine to step on. But fundamentally, when you look at the polls, it makes pretty sensible politics just to go for it. I think the interesting thing is you've not really seen this battle rhetorically in public about Brexit playing out, because Labour Party has tried to not talk about it for since 2019. But what happened in the Commons yesterday, you know, it was a bit of a phony war, because fundamentally all sides agree. Yes, it looks like Russia tried to interfere a bit, but no, it didn't have a substantive impact on the result. Possibly Andy Burnham was a little bit loose in his rhetoric in rest of politics and reined it in a little bit in the Commons on Monday. But the substantial differences weren't huge, but you saw the Brexit supporting papers immediately jump on it, put it on their front pages. You saw Kemi Badenoch and Nigel Farage immediately lean in really heavily. I guess the most interesting electoral question is it a trap for the Tories to have this position? Alex Burkhardt told us for the Sunday Times last weekend, 2 weekends ago, that they're going to reverse any measure Labour takes towards Europe. So is it a mistake for Burnham to go so hard reopening this question? And is it a mistake for the Tories to promise they'll rip up anything he does?
7: What do you think, Laura? A massive mistake?
10: Well, I mean, reform, when you speak to Nigel Farage, I mean, I remember asking him this question. He's very up for this fight.
7: He was delighted. He did that interview with you.
10: Completely delighted. He's so familiar with this particular issue and I think would welcome it. I think it's quite interesting, like listening to Ben talking about the politics. It's, I mean, all of us will have had conversations with people around Keir Starmer in recent weeks about this posture from Andy Burnham, who find it completely infuriating and think it is
5: total window dressing, because the reset itself is not going to be substantially changed, probably, from what it would look like under Keir Starmer. Starmer himself had moved into this position. I think the reasons that Starmer moved into the position are perhaps slightly different, insofar as it was in part because Rachel Reeves had identified a number of economic opportunities from the reset, and that was seen as very helpful. But I think this idea that Andy Burnham is much more pro-European than a number of those people around the Starmer cabinet is just not necessarily true. Like, I mean, if you look at those people that left the cabinet, they are some of the most pro-European people in government. And actually, when you listen to Andy Burnham on the Makerfield campaign trail, it was about the Makerfield test. It was about how he was capable of winning a Leave voting constituency. And I think that led to some of us to think, oh, well, actually, you know, this will be quite a different politics. So I think there will be something of a tension there, because there are people close to Andy Burnham who do think the idea of spending the next few years talking about rejoining the European Union is a big mistake. And I think the extent to which that plays out behind the scenes will be really interesting to see. So I think at this moment, you know, it makes sense for all the reasons that you all have said, but I don't think it is without serious risk for
8: Steve. Talk about the, you think there's cabinet rifts on this?
11: Definitely. Okay. So I'm sure you heard similar things at Labour conference, but some ministers were like, okay, he's gone big on this. He's gone big on every front. I really don't want to be refighting the Brexit wars again. So people were raising concerns about that. We did another interview. Our colleague Constance did an interview with Johnny Reynolds on Saturday's paper. And he, again, was just pointing out, well, actually, things are changing in Europe. They've got elections in France. You've got elections in Germany. And what he's alluding to is obviously the rise of the right. So it's one thing to say we'd quite like to go back in. Mm. There's another question of, well, what are you going back into? And will they have you? And is that whole project more broadly fracturing? But I guess the benefit is that it does mean it's the distraction point, that they're not talking about the cost of living. They're not talking about the really difficult, difficult things coming down. And it lets Burnham do a positive agenda.
8: I think the next phase of this like loose Brexit conversation debate is going to be a lot trickier for the Prime Minister, because there's one thing to say, look, we need to get closer to the EU. That seems to chime with public opinion. But then when you drill down into the options, the other possible options, going back in, okay, you're going to readopt the euro. Or is it single market? Okay, so presumably you're returning to free movement again. We can all see where the polls have been on immigration and small boats. Imagine if you're telling the country, right, we're going to have totally uncontrolled immigration in terms of the entire EU population. Customs union rights, you're going to rip up every single trade deal you've done with all the other countries since you've left the EU, which will be pretty difficult. Or is it, my instinct is that it will be something like what Starmer was doing, turbocharged, you know, a version of Switzerland. Right, why don't we have many more bilateral deals to try and align on all these different industries to reduce regulation? But it's only when you begin to look at all the specific other places you could land and the downsides that the public debate will then get going.
6: The big question for me is, what is the strategy here? Because you can make a very compelling tactical argument for all of this loose Brexit chat, as you put it, Ben. And I think the Prime Minister's habit of just saying what he thinks, I think it would maybe be too flattering to call that a strategy. Because what it does in the short term, and what he keeps doing, is he's dominating the national conversation, right? Everybody dances to his tune. Happened on the triple lock, now it's happened on Brexit. You know, Nigel Farage, as you say, Lara, up for the fight, but he's still talking about something Andy Burnham has invited him to talk about. And Labour people will probably say, well, actually, you know, let's remind people Farage is Mr. Brexit and people don't like Brexit anymore. But anyway, strategically, you sort of think, what is going on, right? At conference, the business secretary is saying joining a customs union would be mental. Then the Prime Minister writes his own conference speech, says nothing's off the table on Europe. Then nothing happens until he goes on a pretty low-key visit to Berlin, and there's no massive announcement out of that on a renegotiation or anything. What was said in the Commons yesterday was ultimately pretty thin. So you're in a sort of position where the government's agenda again and again is thrown up in the air by the Prime Minister, and he gets everybody talking. But on the big questions, you know, on the other things the Prime Minister has told us he cares about, reindustrialisation, industrial policy, AI, there's no real serious engagement with what any of this means for, not for anything beyond electoral politics, for the economy, Andy Burnham has said he's trying to build, for questions of state aid. All of these things have not really been engaged with. I feel like right now it's quite a superficial conversation.
8: Do you think it's an early election thing? I know it's slightly boring to endlessly bang on about whether they're going early or not, but one possible argument is they're pump priming their poll lead, because if you talk about EU enough on that left side of the political spectrum, it's going to push them up. But then he is doing this big, you know, we are going to get more substance in this big option speech that he's going to do in November or December.
6: Well, look, I mean, that detail will have to come at that point, because there are, you know, all the paths we've set out constrain and create the room available to Andy Burnham to build the economy he talks about building. And that, we assume, indeed, that we know is why he's in politics. He's not ultimately in politics to, you know, win elections for the Labour Party in clever ways. You know, let's take him at face value. He wants to remake fundamentally the British economy. I mean, this is a pretty fundamental part of the extent to which and the direction in which you're able to do that. So, as you say, it would sort of make sense if we are in the precursor to a general election campaign. But ultimately, you know, if he wins an election saying, let's rejoin the EU, then the Labour Party has to come up with a kind of statist politics that works within the EU.
11: All of the difficult stuff is postponed, right? So we know, we think the spending review is now next autumn. That means the big questions, if you're looking at the economy, the question is, what the hell do you do about defence spending? Mm. How do you get to 3%? When do you get there? That is a massive defining question that he is not really engaging with and has actually been kicked down the track. Welfare reform, two massive tectonic reviews coming out after the budget. We haven't really seen much of what Andy Burnham actually wants to do with the country now. What we've seen is what he wants to do with the country in 5 years' time after the next election. But there are huge questions on his in-tray today, and we don't know the answers. I don't know still how committed he is to welfare reform. He says, I want to reform welfare, I want to cut the benefits bill, but I don't want crude cuts. What does that mean? So all of these decisions are going to come into focus. But at the moment, we're just having this manana debate about Brexit, you know, tomorrow after the election, which is a challenge, I think.
6: Yeah, and ultimately, let us not forget. I mean, a couple of weeks ago, about a month ago, I was picking up suggestions that some people in the Cabinet Office in and around Number 10 had gone cool on the idea of a youth mobility scheme with the EU because it failed the Makerfield test, right? Because ultimately, you would then be making it an argument for higher migration. So it's sort of, you know, you cock a sceptical eyebrow at the idea that now actually the debate at the very top of government, i.e. in the Prime Minister's head, has moved on to let's talk about rejoining the EU. Maybe it is that hardy perennial of Andy Burnhamism in power, which is to talk a big game, but, you know, again, like the Labour Party sort of lurching headlong into a world in which it starts arguments that historically it loses.
8: Can I ask Laura that this Makerfield test, you cover the Makerfield by-election a lot, I'm still not clear whether this government is genuinely led by the quote-unquote Makerfield test, because you wouldn't reopen rejoining the EU for the Makerfield constituency. So I'm kind of unclear whether that is fading by every month as an actual test they're living
10: by. You don't hear so much about the Makerfield test anymore. Yeah. I think it's also important to say that there's obviously been very significant changes in the people around Andy Burnham since that Makerfield election, not because the people that were around him that were very core are any less powerful than they were before, but just because when you become the Prime Minister and you move into government, there are a number of other very significant people who now have your ear. And so, you know, he's got a whole policy unit in Number 10. There are so many other centres of power that will have done a lot of research on these questions. I mean, remember that a lot of people in government, I know there was a big thing made of the fact that there'd be all of these spads that would be kind of, you know, pushed out after a certain amount of time. But actually, there's been quite a lot of continuity, and there was quite a lot of work done before Andy Burnham became Prime Minister, particularly on the European question, which of course Andy Burnham will have had sight of and been thinking of. So I do think the Makerfield test as a rhetorical device is a very interesting and useful one, and you can understand why he made that kind of pledge. But I think that he may also make, you could also make the case, does it necessarily fail the Makerfield test if a constituency that voted Leave before looks at a broader reset that may not be rejoined, let's say, but could just include, you know, a much, much closer
5: economic relationship in circumstances where Andy Burnham can say, well, look, the economic benefits that you were promised on Brexit weren't necessarily delivered. I don't think you would necessarily say that that completely fails it, but I do think there are people around Andy Burnham who believe that it does. And that's why I think, you know, Steve's point on cabinet divisions is a really interesting one. And I don't think that that argument has necessarily been won inside government.
6: Well, I want to know what Andy Burnham thinks about this and the Makerfield test, because in Andy Burnham's maiden speech in 2001, he was in a debate on Europe, and he said, you know, there is a factory in my constituency which substantially overlapped with what is now Makerfield, that has just closed and relocated to the Czech Republic. So, you know, don't tell me Europe is all good. During the second referendum campaign, he was sort of widely considered to be AWOL by more pro-EU voices in Labour, because he was sensitive to what people in seats like his then and now think. So, you know, maybe he would say, actually, the alternative turned out to be worse. But in a constituency that has basically lost all of its industry, I mean, it had a glass factory that closed just before Josh Simons resigned as the MP, you sort of wonder what's the argument you're making beyond the sort of, you know, pull the lever, GDP goes up by 2%, everybody's happy and is going on a foreign holiday a year. I don't know.
5: I mean, but what other levers does he have? I think is the reason why people so often reach for this EU lever, and why I think it's right to be sceptical of why they're doing this now. Because I think people did feel, when Rachel Reeves did that was the kind of blunt mechanism that she wanted to use, and people just basically assumed, okay, closer integration with Europe, that's fine, we'll have a better economic result because of it. I mean, I can't remember if you wrote this, Patrick, but there were people around Andy Burnham, I remember, when the Makerfield constituency came up and this big gambit was revealed, who said, this is so brilliant because it forces Andy Burnham to be a different politician to the one that he would have been if he'd run in Gorton and Denton, for example. Like, he has to now be a different politician. And it's quite fascinating to see that perhaps he doesn't have to be a completely different politician, or that may be where they end up, is that actually the Makerfield test is just done away with and he ends up in a kind of conventional progressive mould. But I mean, I don't know, it's too early to tell.
11: Can I just touch very briefly on the anatomy of a U-turn? Because we should do it on the Russia stuff. So I just wanted to put listeners and viewers in what happened yesterday. So over the weekend, Andy Burnham comes out and suggests that Russia interfered in the Brexit vote. He said that he wants to put it on the record, and he was told it when he came into office. Cue loads of headlines. The Observer kind of ran it big. Big story. Right. We get to lobby, which is where all of us hacks go into number 9. And we spend, or my colleague that went to it, spent half an hour, the best part of half an hour, asking the number 10 spokesman, does Andy Burnham think that the Brexit vote was legitimate? And they just won't say. And it goes on and on. And then somewhere, someone sends a message to the spokesman and eventually clarifies, yes, he does actually think it's legitimate. So fine, we got there. And then in the Commons, he said that, well, actually, I was talking about attempted interference, but it was unsuccessful. So we had this kind of full Technicolor U-turn in the space of 24 hours in terms of, you know, and obviously all of the tabloids were all over that, Burnham in retreat, all of that kind of stuff. But that is what happens. A couple of loose words on a podcast, and suddenly you're in a whole news cycle of a day where your position has gone up and then down in the course of a day. Welcome to modern politics.
8: I think spinning off that slightly more widely, we do have this fascinating thing. Andy Burnham has clearly made a decision, probably feels quite instinctive to him, that he is more willing to talk loosely when he's on podcasts or in public. Well, there's that thing about, you know, the most valued quality in politics right now is authenticity. And the people who feel like they're talking in their natural voice, speaking freely. This era of the kind of new Labour soundbites, I think the public is just so aware of, and it just, that they react allergically to. So Andy Burnham has clearly decided, look, it kind of helped me when I was mayor of Greater Manchester, and I will try and speak more freely and be myself in these. You know, that was a long form interview. I think it's more than an hour long with the rest of politics. Is that a good thing politically? Because most people
11: great for journalism.
8: See he's great for journalists. But I think it also helps him because he, you know, his superpowers, he comes across as relatable and more like somebody who you might know in normal life for most voters, I think, compared to most political leaders. Or is it a downside because you endlessly get these things where Lucy says, oh yeah, maybe I want to help the WASPI women. Oh no, we can't do that, it's too expensive. You know, this Russian interference bit. So you get these points when he says something and number 10 has to tidy it up slightly. I mean, I would argue probably for him, the authenticity thing is more powerful as a positive than the kind of tidying up that happens 48 hours after these calls.
10: He has seemed frustrated about it before. I mean, Patrick, when he mooted in that interview with you on the eve of becoming Prime Minister, raising the threshold.
6: That's the one thing you'd heard in the doorsteps in Makerfield, and turned out that wasn't actually a policy pledge. But yeah, he said, oh, the personal allowance is too low. That's what people in Makerfield tell me. And I think not unreasonably, lobby colleagues, when they saw him the next day in the Downing Street Rose Garden, were like, hey, what about this personal allowance thing, PM? And then he sort of lent into it. And then Number 10 were forced to clarify, no, we're not doing this. And then later he was like, I've been misquoted.
10: He said something to the effect of like, it's important to kind of just share my thoughts honestly about these things. And that is, I don't know if he necessarily thought there was bad faith, but
6: he was sort of trying
10: to make a case that actually he wanted to be a politician that was able to think out loud.
8: Do you guys agree it's a net positive though?
11: I'm here as a journalist. I've lived through Theresa May's premiership. I've lived through Keir Starmer's premiership.
8: Does it help him with the electorate?
6: Yes, it does. The Prime Minister is as Laura's point as well, like a fully functioning human being who thinks independently, this is such a lobby brain way of looking at it in a way. Like, as you say, like, oh no,
8: people are
6: going to have to like mop up. It's like, obviously for us, that's a big deal. And I'm not saying it doesn't matter, because all of these are revealing of like big strategic calls the government is making in the fine print of policy. But in terms of how people like look at and interact with the Prime Minister, like maybe in time it'd be annoying, but it's like the Prime Minister is on the TV all the time telling you what he thinks, flooding the zone, as they say. And that is obviously manifestly better than the recent alternatives, which is they're on telly being mad, or they're on telly unable to string a sentence together, or they're on telly looking harried and like sort of, being slapped about by their opponents and their own party.
11: Right. I think that brings us to an end. So thank you again, everyone, for listening. Who wants to do the massive red button this week for the producers, our amazing producers? All three of them are here.
6: I'll do it. Yeah, for once, you and Daughtry, the prodigal son.
11: Yeah, he returns.
6: Has returned from his long holiday. So thank you, firstly to you, and secondly to Harry Kitson. And lastly, but not leastly, to Molly Guinness for making everything happen.
8: Yeah.
11: And look, we've got some exciting news. We're taking the State of It live at the Battle of Ideas Festival. We'll be at Church House in Victoria from 1:45 to 3:15 p.m. this Sunday coming. And we'll be taking questions in a live question and answer session too. We've got a special discount for listeners. Use the code STATE26 when booking to get 20% off your tickets. We would love to see you there.
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0: Good morning, I'm Daryl Jackson with the latest headlines from the Times Radio newsroom. The Pope has undergone surgery to treat lung cancer. The Vatican confirmed the pontiff had a lower lobe of his right lung removed during the procedure, which was described as successful and which went as planned. Kaya Burgess is Religious Affairs and Science Correspondent.
21: We were told that he had a nodule on his lung. Some of the phrasing when they announced this the other day, talking about it being very well localised, perhaps gave a hint that a cancer diagnosis might be suspected at the time, but we didn't know. He then went to have surgery. He has apparently had that nodule removed.
0: The Times reports that online retail giants, including Amazon and Temu, face a major tax crackdown, with Treasury plans forcing them to collect VAT directly from third-party sellers. The Chancellor, John Healey, reportedly wants to funnel a potential £1 billion boost from the strategy straight into easing business rates, pitching his upcoming budget as a lifeline for high street shops. George Bangham, head of social policy at the New Economics Foundation, told Times Radio it's welcome that the government is looking at reform.
22: They did, of course, promise wider reform of business rates as well. So they've sort of taken small steps towards that in the last couple of years. But it would be nice to see them doing more. And it's also true that the tax gap, as the government calls it, isn't just about small businesses and VAT. It's also about other forms of business and also about wealthy people.
0: Andy Burnham's expected to use a visit with the Ukrainian president at Downing Street later to announce an acceleration of military help. It's thought the prime minister will also promise further rounds of sanctions on Russia. It's after Donald Trump made a deal to buy Russian diesel ahead of the US midterm elections. And the head of MI5 is warning artificial intelligence is supercharging terror threats and could be used to develop new biological weapons. Sir Ken McCullum's also described the suspected plot at RAF Fairford as not unique. Sport now with Amelia Beltrão.
23: Arsenal made it 2 wins out of 2 in the Champions League with a 3-0 victory against Lille. Manchester United suffered a 2-0 defeat to Atletico Madrid. England have eased into the Women's World Cup qualifying playoff final against Ukraine by thrashing Greece 5-0, 8-1 on aggregate. Scotland are also through, having got past the Czech Republic 3-2, 5-2 overall. Elsewhere, football regulators have laid bare the shocking truth about the financial state of the national game. 94% of English clubs are loss-making, living on the edge of financial disaster, over-relying on owners to bankroll them. And technically 60% of EFL clubs are insolvent. Meanwhile, the head of the independent football regulator, David Cogan, has warned that he will resign if there is any attempted political interference in its handling of the Manchester City case. Fears have been raised that the regulator could come under pressure to take a softer approach because of the UK's trade links with the United Arab Emirates.
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25: Hello and welcome to Frontline with me, Philip Ingram. Now, today is day 1693 of Vladimir Putin's 10-day special military operation, or more accurately, full-scale invasion of Ukraine. And we are very privileged to be talking to an old friend of the show, Major General Mick Ryan. Mick Ryan, retired Major General from the Australian Army, former commander of Australian Defence College in Canberra, and author of War Transformed, which was published in 2022, and an audiobook for the war in Ukraine. And you are a globally renowned analyst of the war in Ukraine and other conflicts that seem to be popping up around the world. And your Substack channel is Futura Doctrina, and it's a source of fantastic analysis. Mick, welcome back to Frontline.
26: Thanks, Philip. That's a very nice introduction. But when you say 1,693 days of the full scale since the full-scale invasion, it really is quite a sobering number. I mean, that's 1,693 days of suffering that Putin has put the Ukrainian people through. It really is just, it's a terrible number.
25: And it's 1,693 days of Vladimir Putin losing over 1,000 soldiers a day on average. Wounded or killed, and the majority of those wounded go on to die or become crippled and never can get back again. So it's shocking. And this ties in actually with something that happened overnight in the UK. Former Ukrainian commanding general, General Oleksandr Thirsky, turned around and said that, you know, whilst he was in charge of Ukrainian forces, they stabilised the front line and broke Russia's ability to advance by killing so many men. You know, this was his first interview that he'd given since he was dramatically forced from post in the summer. Is he right?
26: Well, I think he's partially right. Whether he's responsible, or there's a whole lot of other people, including subordinate commanders and Ukrainian defence industry and Western military assistance providers, I think all those groups can probably take a bow together. The Russian advance has been largely stopped. They have really been unable to make significant gains since the beginning of this year. And those gains they have made have come at just such tremendous cost. It's well over 600,000 casualties in this calendar year alone. And it appears that the Ukrainians have now met their 50,000 Russian casualties a month figure that they set for themselves at the start of the year. And it could go even higher than that. This is just a catastrophe for Putin.
25: Now, we've seen the Ukrainians wrestle the initiative back at a tactical level in the front line with Operation Vivaldi, which I think when we analyse it properly is going to, you know, come in this sort of, when we talk about the recapture of the Kharkiv area in the early days and then Kherson, Operation Vivaldi is now, you know, pushing forward. And we've had 3 of the 4 Vivaldi seasons, I understand the Ukrainians are saying. The 4th season is coming. But what do you make of the change of approach from the Ukrainians? Because it seems to be they've embraced manoeuvrism in a way that we would understand much better. We're now seeing armour coming back onto the battlefield, where they've got main battle tanks supported by infantry fighting vehicles with an aerial overwatch from UAVs. Is this a massive change in tactics that we in the West will be learning from? And do you think the Ukrainians do genuinely have the tactical initiative? Can they exploit it further?
26: Well, I think what they've done is built evolved forms of tactical and operational manoeuvre. They've done that, one, through just hard battlefield experience over the past 5 years or so. But a couple of other things have contributed to that. Firstly, has been the formation of corps, which has got them out of the day-to-day brigade fight and allowed people to come into positions that are able to take a longer view of what's happening on the battlefield, to conduct deep shaping operations before they commence physical manoeuvre. So I think the formation of corps is a critical enabler. And then I think the new technologies that are delivered, mid-range strike drones, which they didn't have 18 months ago, but allows strike out to about 200 kilometres by tactical formations. So I think the combination of hard-won experience, learning and adaptation, corps, putting the right commanders in charge, and mid-range strike has allowed them to undertake deep operations and essentially suppress Russian drone operations and ISR over wide ranges of the battlefield, where they then are able to physically manoeuvre with infantry and armour.
25: So give our listeners and our watchers an understanding of, you know, this deep battle piece, because it seems the Ukrainians can now dominate this land bridge that there is between Russia and Crimea. And we talk of the impact it's having on Crimea, but that is also the land bridge where logistic support is going in for the Russian troops in the eastern occupied areas of Ukraine. And if you dominate that sort of area, it's difficult then for the Russians to concentrate their forces in any way to reinforce where the Ukrainians are getting through on the front line. What's the sort of impact from a military command perspective whenever you can't control and secure your rear areas?
26: Yeah, I guess one of the great ironies of this was the Soviets who came up with deep operational theory in the 20s and 30s, you know, Triandafilov, Tukhachevsky and these kind of people, which was then, you know, employed in World War II. It was then copied by the Americans for airland battle in the Cold War. And I think this is really an updated variant of that. We're seeing the deep fight, which is all about interdicting units before they get to the battlefield. It's about destroying logistics, destroying headquarters, destroying the locations of enemy reserves, and now destroying drone headquarters, as Ukraine has done with Rubicon units. And if you can do that, you can create a deep corridor into which you can physically maneuver, where your maneuver is better protected, not totally protected, but you're able to better physically maneuver than you might otherwise, and also penetrate much more deeply into the enemy's rear spaces and really circumvent some hard problems at the front line, but also ensure you are dislocating other units beside or either side of the unit that you might have penetrated. So this is a really important theory. This is something that is an intellectual challenge that the Ukrainians have been trying to achieve for several years. It appears they've done it in the south earlier this year. They've now done it in the east. My sense is they are learning, they are sharing this lesson, and that there will be other cores that will just be tearing at the bit to try and have a go at this, at the Russians as well, just see how far they can go.
25: Now, the Ukrainians are learning, and what we have seen through, you know, the 1,600 plus, almost 1,700 days, is that the Russians have learned as well. But what we're not seeing is the Russians adapting from a tactical perspective and adapting their tactics using the same sort of innovation. They are adapting the way they're sending the troops forward for into the meat grinder. They're adapting the way they are trying to claim that they have captured territory when they're just merely infiltrating and taking geolocated photographs and other bits and pieces. Why do you think the Russians are not adapting as well as the Ukrainians are?
26: I think both sides have had a lead in tactical adaptation at various times in this war. When I was on the front line late last year, people I spoke to said the Russians were probably ahead of them, but the Ukrainians have stolen a march on the Russians this year. And that's a mix of innovation as well as fast following. I mean, both sides have copied each other's innovations throughout this war. So innovation and fast following is part of the story. But I think the important differentiator, because both have systems to learn and adapt and to link in their industry, I think it's a difference in command style and a difference in purpose. I mean, the Ukrainians, whilst not every unit has this, are trying desperately to implement mission command, and indeed General Drabaty in his leadership direction that he issued when he replaced General Sirsky was very, very open about this, that they would use mission command, that leaders would take responsibility but would be given, you know, the credit for when they do the right thing. This does not happen in the Russian military. It's a mix of a centralized command system, but also just not having the quality of people who can do mission command in the Russian military. So I think that is a very significant differentiator here, when the learning and adaptation systems are probably similar. But the other differentiator is that the Ukrainians have purpose. They're fighting on their own territory. They're fighting to liberate their own territory and their own people. And the Russians just don't have that kind of motivation. So I think they're the two key differentiators at the moment.
25: Go on, stick your Staff College commander's hat on and explain to the audience what mission command is.
26: Sure. Mission command, or used to be called mission orders, was really developed by the Germans during the First World War, which all of us copied towards the end of the First World War and used it to beat them. But it's essentially about commanders providing intent and then subordinate commanders within guidelines being able to develop the method by which they achieve that intent rather than just achieving set tasks. It's a very different way of thinking. It allows innovation by subordinate commanders. It allows creativity, which, you know, a lot of people don't think armies are very good at, but when your life's at stake, we're really good at it. And it's something that the armies of the United States, Canada, the United Kingdom, Australia, and a couple of others really seek to inculcate at every rank level that that commands from NCOs up to generals.
25: Yeah, no, it's fascinating. I used to love my soldiers that use their initiative. You know, I'd often sort of described as I give a task, and I had one particular sergeant major who I'd give a task to go from A to B, and I could see B. And by the time I'd say, my intent is, he'd disappeared. And then I'd get to B, and he'd be there already, having completed another 15 tasks en route, got there before me, and set the conditions for where we needed to go to next. And that was a perfect example of mission command. Some people find that quite unnerving, but I loved it, and I thought it was great.
26: It can be unnerving, and sometimes it goes wrong, especially with more junior, inexperienced leaders. So you need to guide them through the mission command process. But the reality is, I think most good commanders understand that if you're a bit uncomfortable, or even a lot uncomfortable, you've probably got it right. If you're feeling totally comfortable, you probably have not delegated enough authority.
25: Yeah, no, that's very good indeed. Now, no matter what we do at the tactical level, this war is not going to be won or lost. It could be lost at that if the Ukrainian defences collapse completely. But it's what's going on at the strategic level and the operational level are equally important. And at the strategic level, we've now got Donald Trump has jumped back in again, and given Vladimir Putin a lifeline with saying that he's going to buy, 300,000 tons of diesel fuel from Russia whenever the Americans actually produce enough diesel fuel themselves through their own refineries. And traditionally, if they were getting short, they'd gone back from Canada, not from Russia. What do you think's going on?
26: I mean, this is one of the darkest days that I think that the American presidency has said that

0: And at the end of the day, 300,000 tons of diesel is 2 days' usage in the United States of America. It is going to make no difference in America. It makes all the difference to the people of Ukraine.
1: But you know, at the same time, you know, President Zelensky of Ukraine turned around and says, yes, I'm happy to go for some form of energy ceasefire or an agreement not to attack each other's energy infrastructure. I'm happy if I can get a period of ceasefire to run elections, presidential elections and everything else. So he's given in to virtually every demand that Donald Trump has said he needs to give in to, yet the Russians continue to attack energy infrastructure and we hear nothing from Donald Trump. Do you think the Russians are interested in peace at all? And do you think Donald Trump is interested in the art of the deal and negotiating anything? Because he's been given everything that he's asked for by Zelensky, but nothing from Lavrov. And Lavrov turns around and says, you know, the Ukrainians don't deserve any respite.
0: Well, I think Putin's peace is one where he controls Ukraine, like he does Belarus. That's Putin's peace. He doesn't care how many Ukrainians he has to kill to get there. I mean, he's very clearly demonstrated that from the very start of the war. The deliberate targeting of religious sites, schools, supermarkets, trains, and a whole range of targets, you know, has been to terrorize Ukrainians. So, you know, Putin's peace is controlling Ukraine. That's it. Is Trump interested in negotiating a peace? No. I mean, he's demonstrated no willingness to do so. A peace process is a serious commitment over months, if not years, by professional diplomats and negotiators to come up with an equitable or a just end of a war that is enduring, where there is a war termination agreement that is fair to the aggrieved parties, in this case, Ukraine. That is not as what has happened. The US has dipped its toe in the water with a couple of amateur real estate agents who are doing side deals for their businesses. That is not serious. That is not commitment to peace. I mean, you know, the US government, since Trump came in, has not done anything serious to end this war.
1: It's interesting, you know, as the war has developed, you know, there was an awful lot of concern that, you know, without US direct involvement and without US providing effectively everything, then Ukraine would collapse. But it seems to be that, you know, Europe, the rest of the world stepping up, but more importantly, Ukraine is stepping up itself, and its need to rely on the United States for any support almost has waned to quite a large degree. Do you think Ukraine still needs any support from the United States? Can it get on by itself with support from Europe and the wider coalition of the willing, you know, Australia, New Zealand, Japan and others?
0: Well, I think Ukraine's first choice and the first choice for all of us should be that the United States of America supports Ukraine. You know, whilst it may be selling equipment to Ukraine at the moment, at least that's happening. It's providing intelligence, it's providing a lot of training, and that's very important. It's been particularly important for the formation of CORS and middle strike operations. We shouldn't forget that Congress has just introduced new laws that many members of Congress took very seriously about sanctions towards Russia. That's very important. And the US has been central to warning China to minimize its support to Ukraine. So, you know, Ukraine would love to keep America on side, and I think it's done everything it possibly can to do that. But if the worst happens, you know, I think we need to acknowledge that European nations over the last 2 years in particular have stepped up by a significant degree, even over what they were doing in the first 2 years of the war. Now, you might argue that you still haven't stepped up enough, and I could make an argument for or against that. But, you know, Ukraine might be able to go without the United States, but that is the worst-case option that both Europe and the Ukrainians will try to avoid, and they should.
1: But it's quite clear that the Russians can't go without wider support themselves. You know, they had support from Iran with the Shahed 136 drones. They've had support from North Korea with the provision of troops, and now the majority of Russian artillery ammunition, and it seems to be an increasing amount of their ballistic missiles that they're using are coming from North Korea. The common denominator that is enabling a lot of that in both Iran and North Korea and what Russia's developing with its own drones is China. You mentioned China briefly there.

0: What is Xi Jinping getting out of this? And what do you think he will be getting the Russians to mortgage to pay for this? Because it's quite clear the way their economy is that they're not going to be able to pay for this up front in cash. And economics drives every single one of Xi Jinping's decisions. Where does he sit with all of this?
1: Well, there was a recent NATO communique, one of their big annual get-togethers that NATO likes to do, and it said China is the biggest enabler of Russia's war in Ukraine, bar none. So even though they've got support from Iran, they've got support from North Korea, China has provided a massive degree of support through dual-use technologies, through technical support to step up production of Russian weapons, through financial support. And this is a bargain for Xi. One, because he keeps the Europeans and the Americans focused in Europe. I mean, we can't underestimate how important that is for the Chinese. They can't afford to have this, the whole world focused on them. Second, they're learning about modern war. The most recent scholarship from CSIS says they learn a lesson in about 4 months and implement it in a year. That's much faster than any of the militaries that you or I are from. And you know, the Chinese ability to manipulate the information environment is significant. They've learned from how the Russians have done it, but they've learned by doing as well during this war. So, you know, China is in many respects enemy number one, and they're pulling many of the strings for Putin. They can't afford for him to collapse, but they do want to keep him under their wing, and that's also a balancing act for them.
0: Yeah, no, I'm glad you said that because as I brief threats around the world and talk of how they're coming together, I always say the number one and the longer term threat that we must watch very closely is China and what Xi Jinping is not just doing in Southeast Asia, but the way his Belt and Road Initiative has taken over Africa, moved its way through South America, the way Trump focused on Chinese domination into the North Atlantic, and that's what dominated his first decisions with Panama, Greenland, Canada, and you know the high north and everything else, and you know everything is linked. You know, do you think that there is a real link between what's going on in Europe, what's happening in the Middle East with Iran, what China is doing in Southeast Asia, and is there a danger of them coming together?
1: Well, in many respects, they already have. China, Russia, Iran, and North Korea have what I term an authoritarian learning and adaptation block. They are sharing insights with each other in near real time, whether it's on, you know, tactical use of drones, the manufacturing of them at mass, strategic coercion, the avoidance of sanctions. I mean, we should be in no doubt that they are sharing information. They're sharing targeting intelligence with each other. So, you know, and that collaboration is only getting closer. It may not be a grand formal alliance like we saw in World War II or something like this, but it has the same impact. They are working together to bring down the liberal world order that's existed since 1945. Now, they don't have a model to replace it. You know, they've benefited from it actually in the last 80 years, but they've decided the time has come to take that order down that has benefited billions of people in the last 80 years.
0: Yeah, they don't care what replaces it because they will think that China will be the dominating country and they will replace it. Russia thinks it will be the dominating country and will replace it, or at least get the Soviet Union back again. And Iran just wants you know to control the whole of the Middle East and to have Iran at the center of what's going on there. So three power blocks. But it's interesting. Whilst all this is going on, the Ukrainians actually are having a lot of success in attacking the Russians at the operational level, influencing you know their strategic ability to maneuver from a strategic perspective, impacting their ability to support operations at the tactical level. And we've seen their attacks against Russian oil and gas. It's clear that Putin is worried, and he probably can't produce enough diesel to fulfill the agreement that he's got with Donald Trump because he's having to import some himself. We've seen the Ukrainians attack the Wildberries logistic distribution sites, Russia's Amazon, and we've now seen them starting to attack the Yandex data centers, you know, and they've hit three, one at Sasovo, one at Kaluga, and one at Vladimir. How does this pivot towards interdicting sort of enterprise cloud infrastructure alter the strategic calculus of the war? And does it represent a new phase of deep strike methodology? And do you think it will actually impact the Russians and force them closer to some form of negotiating line?
1: Well, the economic warfare was clearly designed to gain leverage over Putin, to bring him to the negotiating table for serious negotiation. That also included the mid-range strikes in southern Ukraine and the targeting of dozens of Russian ships of their shadow fleet that were exporting oil. So they really have hurt Russia. I mean, the fact that they can't export diesel, except to Donald Trump, of course, is part of that. It hasn't brought Putin to his knees yet. I think the data centers are very interesting. We should recall on the very first night of Russia's full-scale invasion, they targeted Ukraine's data centers. Ukraine had to pass laws very quickly to be able to export it. So Ukraine adapted and found a way around that. Russia has not yet done the same. And these data centers are the critical connective tissue, not just for banking, but for modern society.
0: General McRyan, you know, as ever, it's been a real pleasure talking to you and getting your insights on Frontline. Thank you.
1: It's always a pleasure, Philip. Great to speak with you.
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8: Good morning, I'm Daryl Jackson from the Times Radio Newsroom. The Pope has been diagnosed with a common form of lung cancer following an operation in Rome. The Vatican has confirmed Leo, who's 71, successfully had a lower lobe of his right lung removed during the procedure. An examination revealed the cancer diagnosis. Gavin Ashenden, the associate editor of the Catholic Herald, says it's very sad news.
9: He'll have 1.4 billion people praying for him. And it's a reminder that we've all, our lives are lent to us and we have to return them. But we're praying that he'll recover fully.
8: The Times is reporting that ministers are to announce a tax crackdown on online retailers in this month's budget. It comes as Chancellor John Healey promises to deliver a budget for the white van man and the high street beautician. For the first time, multi-billion pound online marketplaces such as Amazon and eBay would be made responsible for collecting VAT from retailers selling on their platforms. Dan Bloom, Politico's political editor, told Times Radio the government had previously spoken about changing business rates.
10: To rebase the business rate system is a huge thing to do. It's very complicated. You kind of have to do a lot of it at once. And basically, they haven't had time to do this since coming in July. And we don't quite know when they will do it or if they will do it, etc. This looks like a way to get around that by looking at the VAT rules. But the sort of elephant in the room, the business rates, maybe that's not going to be changed yet.
8: Andy Burnham will welcome Volodymyr Zelensky to Downing Street later in a show of support after Donald Trump's diesel deal with Russia. The Prime Minister is expected to use the visit to announce an acceleration of military support for Ukraine and to pledge further rounds of sanctions aimed at Moscow. The accelerated support will see faster deliveries of British lightweight multi-role missiles to Ukraine. British troops have been training to recapture the Falkland Islands in what the Times understands is the first time in 10 years that such an operation has been war-gamed. It follows threats from the President of Argentina at the UN General Assembly to take matters into their own hands to assert Argentinian sovereignty. Falklands war veteran Simon Weston told Times Radio that's just rhetoric from the President.
11: He doesn't have an army or a navy or an air force that's ready to attack the Falklands. And he's taken control of about 20 or 30 jets. They're, you know, they're old jets. But, you know, he's going to train the pilots up to be at warfare speed. We've already got a squadron of super jets down there. And as everybody knows, we've got about 1,500 military personnel down there.
8: The family of a man who died after being mauled by a tiger at a zoo near Doncaster on Saturday say he suffered from significant mental illness. In a statement, William Chapman's been described by those who knew him as bright, warm and engaging. Sean Bradley is Northern correspondent for The Times and says he was a former child actor.
12: He's understood to have actually grown up in Buckinghamshire, where he worked as a child actor. So he attended Jackie Palmer Stage School. He had roles in films and TV shows like Make and Say Nuts on ITV with Shirley Henderson. And he also played Edward Jenner in the BBC series True Stories and was an extra in the 2015 film Pans.
8: Well, Yorkshire Wildlife Park remains closed. Almost every professional football club in England is operating at a loss. A report into the state of the game has been released by the Independent Football Regulator. It shows 60% of clubs in the EFL and National League are technically insolvent, and more than a quarter couldn't survive 30 days if the owner pulled funding. And Sir Ed Davey has seen off a potential challenge. A reported attempt to topple the Lib Dem leader has failed to materialise. Speculation about his future was triggered by the recent resignation of their Treasury spokesperson, Charlie Maynard. But after a marathon meeting of the parliamentary party last night, no vote was put forward. And for a news bulletin, when you want it, search for the Times Radio News Briefing on any podcast platform.
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14: It is really good to have you with us here on Pienaar and Friends, an hour of good conversation in really good company. Tonight, that is Ben Clapworthy, the Whitehall editor at The Times. Hello to you, Ben.
15: Good evening,
14: good
15: John.
14: Good to see you back. And Joe Tanner is here, the political strategist and advisor. Hello to you, Joe.
16: Hello.
14: Shall I start with you, Ben? What's your thought for the day?
15: I have been reading about the impacts of El Nino, the weather system, and got down a complete rabbit hole reading a government document about it that is just sort of hilarious in its... it's trying to be, you know, not scare people, but it's also just a very sort of wordy government document that basically goes, we don't really know what's going to happen, but it could be quite bad and it could be terrible flooding and it could be very cold and it could be very wet and it could be very windy. And it's quite... it's scary, but it's also quite funny.
14: Right, OK. I've got to hear more about this then. I mean, I think of El Nino and I'm imagining the temperature's a bit warmer. Maybe there's a bit of rain. Obviously, it's very much more serious, or potentially so.
15: Well, it is. And I mean, it's all to do with the degrees above average in the sea, well, the ocean a long way away. But in it, they go through all the different things that it could cause food prices to double in the UK. There are certain foods where global yields may increase, but others they may sort of disappear altogether. And it goes on, and it's just, as I say, one of those government documents that they produce that they sort of put onto the government website without any fanfare at all. And then you start reading it and you go, OK, this is quite interesting. And then you get down a rabbit hole and by the end of it, you feel thoroughly like, well, the world could be ending.
14: Well, what's in it then that causes thoughts like that?
15: Well, food prices increasing, food prices doubling. Maize and wheat could be... actually, they're OK.
16: Theresa May will be relieved. She can still run through a field.
15: Of wheat, yeah. Coffee and cocoa could disappear. Countries may not be able to support export LNG gas. Like it just goes on
14: so
15: and
14: this
15: on and
14: El
15: on.
14: El Nino climate phenomenon. We're talking about something that would go on and on and on. It's not a passing.
15: Well, they're saying the worst of it would be the end of this year, and then a significant El Nino is likely to occur towards the end of this year, with some forecasts predicting the strongest ever event. It will be at its worst towards the end of this year, and then felt into the beginning of next year, is basically what it says. But then when you read this, and then you start looking at other articles that are around, and there's a whole subsection on the internet that I then fell down the rabbit hole of about people talking about what they would stockpile for this, because there's warnings of floods, there's warnings of snow, there's warning, and it's quite interesting because they're talking about whether you should have tins and whether you should have. Now that's not in here, and the government are always very nervous about talking about any kind of stockpiling, although a DEFRA minister did mention it last month. There's a whole subsection on the internet talking about what people will stock up on as a result of this.
14: I've got to ask you then, Joe.
16: Well, I can remember at the before lockdown started, I remember being in Parliament with a group of MPs where somebody had come back from a cabinet meeting and they said about this mystery virus and the concerns about it. And what struck me was the group of MPs who proceeded to ask, is this a drink the good wine sort of catastrophe or not? And I realised I was in a completely different class to everybody else around me, because that's never something I've considered. But I think the principle of, is it something you'd need sort of a good supply of alcohol to get through?
14: Yeah.
16: Or do you need the more practical essentials? Because my mum we found out during lockdown that she'd basically been stockpiling loo rolls. Right. I had no idea. And her excuse was, when they're on offer, I thought I should buy them. But actually, she had just, and they were huge, big packs of like 9 or 12 or something.
14: That's why we couldn't find any.
16: Oh yeah, they were all there. And it got so ridiculous that I got my dog and my son to jump over them, and we created a little video where we just layered them up gradually, and they got to like 9 high, and they were still jumping over them,
14: because more people were racing,
16: gave us something to do,
14: desperately trying to find Leroy.
16: Yep, they should have just knocked on my door.
14: For your dogs.
16: Yeah, exactly.
14: What would you be stockpiling? I've got to say, good alcohol and lots of it strikes.
16: I mean, I generally have a decent supply of alcohol at my house, just because you never know when that day might occur that you need some. But I do think, you know, I would say at the moment a good supply of Bourbon biscuits and Earl Grey tea would get me through quite a lot, actually. I'd be quite happy with that. But I think ultimately we all, I don't know about you, but growing up, my mum, again, sounds terrible, but she'd always have like a tin of something. And, you know, Harvest Festival was always great. I just felt really sorry for the local care home that would get like the dented fruit cocktail tin or something. So I'm sure there's lurking somewhere some corned beef
14: sardines.
16: I don't think anyone ever buys it unless there's a catastrophe. I'm not sure who. Disaster, I've never heard any. I've never been served a corned beef sandwich or anything. But
14: stuck in the cellar. I mean, unless you truly love corned beef, and some people may, and good luck to them. But if you're going to be stuck in a cellar for who knows how long, and you've got to choose food to be locked up with, I wouldn't.
16: It's not high
14: think
16: on my
14: corned
16: list.
14: Corned beef is top of the list. I want some stuff I really don't mind.
16: Almonds
14: eating.
16: Would be good, because you get vitamin D from them, and you'd be missing them from the daylight and the sun. So actually, that might keep your spirits up, because it's good for depression.
15: I think you're catastrophizing if you think you're stuck in a cellar, because I was going to say pasta, but then you're suggesting that you wouldn't even be able to cook it if you're.
16: Well, you know, you've been knee deep in the report, so.
15: Well,
16: you're going to be in your waders, and everyone's going to be saying, hang on a minute, Ben, you thought it was funny.
15: Although I did remember at the beginning of COVID, I did say to one of my friends, I was like, this is a joke. This is good. I don't know what all this fuss is about. And that, look how I was proved wrong.
14: You're meant to take down a little sort of camp stove, aren't you,
16: got one of those, you know, these big sort of, not industrial, but these big batteries that you can sort of charge up and use to charge multiple things.
14: These sort of crank
16: batteries. I think I got sucked in by one of those like TikTok videos where it basically said, you know, should there be a power cut in your area or whatever, you could use one of these. I did have a 5-day power cut once, and my fish tank all died. Everything died. The pump stopped, and they all started eating each other. It was pretty miserable. So after having one of those, and I had a gas stove at the time, so the best bit about that was, well, I thought it was good because I could still boil water and make a cup of tea, but the neighbours thought it'd be good to come and, like, cook their steak on it and stuff.
14: Look, if it's going to be the end of everything, you might as well enjoy it, right?
16: Yeah.
14: Ben, what is your...
15: Well, I once... There was a Channel 4 mockumentary a few years ago, and I forget what it was called, but it was when the power went out, and it was honestly one of the most terrifying things I've ever watched. I was so creeped out by it, and it had... It basically descended into civil unrest, and people... Basically, this family had a camping stove, and it became, like, people were trying to steal it and stuff. It was utterly surreal, and it did terrify me. Right. But I'm not a big prepper. My girlfriend likes buying water and stuff, and I am not a big prepper. But if you read that, the government published advice on this.
14: Your girlfriend does like buying.
15: Yeah, she loves that sort of stuff.
16: Well, I suggest you stay with her just in case you need me. Well, I'm sure she's lovely, but I'd suggest you stay. Just stay with her just in case. She might save your life.
15: Yeah, no, maybe.
14: That's your thought for that. What's yours, Jay?
16: So mine is, well, I go on a completely different tangent, but I don't know if you saw the news about the fact that the PCS union are actually going to be balloting on strike action because civil servants apparently would like a four-day week and to be paid 10% more for the privilege. And it just struck me that with all the conversations about what Andy Burnham wants to do, and in particular when you look at the pressure that a renegotiation with Europe would entail and the strain that it would put onto our civil service, it just made me wonder how much actually could be achieved should that be the direction that the PCS union take, because we already need the civil service to be delivering on an awful lot. But imagine if they're doing less hours for more money and what that's going to do for the big number of challenges that the government currently has.
14: Yeah, in the PCS union, that's a, they cover all sorts of government services, don't they, and state offices. And there are an awful lot of them.
16: Yeah.
14: And we're talking about then a ballot on strike action. It is in the past, and there has been a pretty militant union, hasn't it, the PCS? Well,
16: and to be fair, I think they've been pretty fed up at all the criticism that's been put at their door for endless things that have gone on, which are not necessarily their fault. But, you know, ministers have a public voice and will often complain about what the civil servants did or didn't do, which is not always justified. But I just think, you know, if you think about how much time was taken up, how many resources were diverted by Brexit, and the fact that we're back to talking about it again just scares the living daylights out of me in terms of what we'll really be able to solve in terms of the country's challenges.
14: Okay, we'll obviously need to be watching that. Now, let me ask you both, as professional politics watchers, you will have seen that the president of the USA at the White House, he's got a new press secretary taking over from the outgoing press secretary, who's gone off for family to have a baby. The new one is Katie Zachariah. Used to work for Trump Media until now. Well, the debut performance hasn't had absolutely rave reviews. Let's just have a little listen.
17: He had a historic one-day war, and now we have a booming economy and a great relationship with Venezuela. The idea of not spending evenings with my kids is completely unacceptable. So my husband is out here. Though my work will be demanding, they will always be a priority. And I President Trump is the most family-friendly president we've ever had. He has hired more women with families, and the fact that he knew I had four kids and he knew that this job would be demanding and still placed his trust in me shows that I know I'm capable of being able to step up to that. So thank you for that question. In fact, I am going to end it because President Trump is heading out to Marine One for our historic trip to Alaska, and we can ask him all of the questions out there. So thank you so much.
18: What is the president speak with Ambassador Guilfoyle?
17: The president will be back on Thursday, and that's what I will answer. I'll leave it there. He will answer those questions out.
14: Okay, the debut performance of Katie Zachariah, the new press secretary to President Trump. As I say, it has not had rave reviews. What did you think, Ben?
15: I mean, I do wonder where these people, you know, there is a type that do these jobs for President Trump, and there is a definitely a person that he likes to do it, and they are normally blonde, and they are I think always female. But it is, you know, it's a difficult job. It's televised. It is a difficult job. You are speaking on behalf of the president. You don't want to mess up. You can't, you know, it's a job that moves markets. It is a stressful job. It was her first appearance. I did think the My President, My Husband thing was very funny, though. But I do look at the American ones with interest because I sit through lobby in the UK that we have with the Prime Minister's spokesperson normally about once a week, and it can be an excruciating hour or longer of your life that you don't get back. And it is a very different dynamic having it televised, and it was discussed having it, you know, streaming the Downing Street one, and I think the world is better off not having it.
14: I mean, cutting Katie Zachariah a bit of slack. I mean, it was her first time out, so you shouldn't be too harsh, I suppose, on the evidence of a performance, but she follows Karen Levitt, who was, whatever you thought about Karen Levitt, she had a way of swatting journalists like flies around the place, and most of the questions were coming from pretty friendly journalists, because those who were not friendly were mostly not allowed to be anywhere near.
16: And we spoke about this before, John, and I said about having, you know, whether you liked what she said or not, she was incredibly impressive.
14: She was confident and she had a certain authority. What she said doesn't necessarily pass every test of objective truth, put it that way. But
16: is that what they're supposed to do?
14: There are meant to be basic rules about these things. You're a pro. What did you think of it?
16: I mean, I think let's be clear, right? It's the first one, and she knew she was following someone incredibly impressive. I think I don't like the sort of pile on with people where they are in a new role and it's incredibly public. I think it's very difficult. I think she's got time to recover. I do worry for Trump about the fact that he's lost Caroline, because I think she was very impressive. And I think her ability to sort of reinforce some of the stuff that Trump would sort of stretch on, she was very good at then doing a very impassioned kind of continuation of those arguments, I guess. And I think he's going to really find it difficult without her there. But I think it's still too early. It looked as though she was relying too much on her notes, and that's never a good look for anyone when they're on camera, and particularly when you're commanding a room. So I think, I'm sure there'll be plenty of people will be taking her out and saying, right, body language, you know, these are the things you've got to be doing. She'll probably be looking at everything that's being said about. I mean, I've seen some notes about what she was wearing, her hair being too messy, all sorts of stuff, which some of it does feel a bit sexist, and there has been a real narrative about her and her background and whether she was equipped for this role. But let's judge her in a few weeks and see how she's doing then. I think, you know, we've all had bad days. We've all started jobs. I once sent out a briefing on, I used to have to media monitor overnight for the Conservatives, one of my first jobs, and Harold Shipman, the case of the GP that had murdered some people, some patients. It was on front page everywhere, and I sent out the press briefing with one of the headlines saying evil GPO killed elderly patients, and I got a few responses from the MP saying, yeah, I've never trusted the post office, and I was like, oh no, what have I done? It was just a basic typo, but you know, we can screw up, but this is a tough job. She won't last very long if she doesn't get it right, so she's going to have to shape up pretty quick.
14: So watching the performance of this new press record is going to become an occupation in itself.
16: It's going to be a complete sport, I think, which we'll all enjoy.
14: I think it will. Let's talk about the diesel deal, which has certainly opened up a gulf between President Trump and his team on one side, the Ukrainian leadership and their friends in Europe on the other side. American public, they will divide on this, and there's suggestions that in the security and military establishment of the United States, there are some who are just not happy about what they see as letting down Ukraine and helping Vladimir Putin. However, the deal at the moment, the president standing by it, arguing it's going to benefit the whole world.
19: That's a diesel deal that's going to be released into the world for the world market, because the world market suffered with high prices. And when you knock out diesel refineries, that's not a great thing. But they're not releasing that to us, they're releasing it to the entire world.
14: Well, releasing it to the entire world. Now, we'll talk about that. But Daniel Freed, who's a former State Department veteran, former coordinator for sanctions policy, he voiced a certain amount of frustration when he spoke to me earlier.
20: It is based on a presumption that Vladimir Putin is interested in working in common cause to achieve peace. And that's complete nonsense. Putin has no intention whatsoever of a peace with Ukraine until and unless he is under much more pressure than the U.S. seems ready to put him under, which is unfortunate because the U.S., to use President Trump's phrase, does have cards. We do have leverage to push the Russians into peace. And if we would use it, we would have at least a reasonable chance of bringing a war to a close.
14: State Department veteran Daniel Freed. I spoke to the Times Washington editor Katie Balls, who discussed the, well, set amount of unhappiness in Washington, D.C. on Capitol Hill.
0: There's definitely unhappiness in parts of the Republican Party. There's also praise for the deal in some bits. If you think about, I think, more traditional Republicans and even some of the candidates out in the, you know, campaigning in the midterm. So the, you know, the Republican candidate in Michigan has been saying, you know, yes, we want diesel imports to help with the cost of living issue, but not if that involves Moscow. So there is some resistance and some criticism. It still does not feel, though, as though this is enough to change course or is going to have a drastic effect on what Donald Trump is doing or is going to do next.
14: That's Katie Balls then talking to me a little bit earlier on. Ben and Joe, what are your thoughts on all of this? We've had a, you know, it's been sitting there on the table for a couple of days now. The reviews have been damning of this diesel deal.
15: Well, it's a drop in the ocean. That's the biggest thing. You know, this idea that it's going to move the global markets is absolutely for the birds. It's a complete, it's a tiny amount of oil that's being released. The global crisis on diesel is massive. It, you know, there are huge problems. Ultimately, the way that, you know, the export ban that he was previously talking about for restricting exports out of the US would have harmed other country significantly, but would have actually probably had in some parts of the UK, US, sorry, but not all, would have had an effect on the price at the pump. It'll be interesting to see how bothered this he is in 2 weeks about all of this, once those midterms are out of the way. And I think there was a certainly a feeling from stuff that I was seeing that this was going to have a bigger effect quicker. It will knock the odd, you know, few cents off here and there, but it's not this idea that you suddenly have Americans. And they are so used to cheap gas.
14: Yeah, and when you add it all together, the volume of diesel that's going to be sent over in tranches, I mean, at its best, it's like, it's about a day's worth of consumption in the American market, and the impact on the global market and prices globally. As you say, it's negligible, clearly negligible. And given that just about everybody who's been asked about this has made exactly that point since the moment the announcement was made, you wonder, what is the point?
15: You can sort of see the media strategy there that he's implying, or if you can call it a media strategy, you should keep shouting that it's fantastic. You keep saying it's going to have an effect and hope that it's going to, you know, affect the ballot, people at the ballot. But it is tiny. And, you know, even the stuff that Europe was pushed into announcing the other week of getting it, again, it's a tiny drop in the ocean. And I've said it before, I say it again, diesel is the fuel of haulage. So it's not just about how much it is for Americans to fill up their cars. It's also about food prices.
14: Mm. So transparently clear, it's about the midterm elections. And on that, is that a Lincoln phrase? Fool some of the people some of the time, which seems to be the plan.
16: That seems to be Trump's strategy generally, I think.
14: No.
16: I think you're right, Ben. The point about it being marginal in terms of what it, and the problem is when it is marginal, it doesn't really, it takes an awful lot of fuel that you would be filling up with to then see the difference. And you know, that would have to be someone who's filling up sort of daily probably for a decent period of time. But I think the other thing is just this, one of the points that Trump made was that he was, you know, he was backing almost the workers and backing the farmers, you know, and that was where this was going to be felt, I suppose, more sharply. But I do think there is a PR war on this, which is I'm doing something at least, and therefore, but if the effect doesn't come through, that's not my fault. But actually, as the deal maker,
14: well, it'll be Zelensky's fault,
16: exactly. And that's what I think this is more about. I think this is more about trying to suggest that the reason the diesel prices are the way they are in the first place is because of the war. And so him sort of trying to circumnavigate Zelensky, who's been the problem, and that's why the prices are up, rather than what else has been going on in Iran. It's therefore, it's kind of getting first with my argument. The actual numbers, I'm pretty sure, you know, I'm sure Trump will have been advised on and will know, but it's about getting in on the PR war first so that you can't blame me for how much it's going to cost you at the pumps.
14: Yeah. And what do you make about the reporting that that Team Trump, that even as President Trump was announcing the diesel deal, there was a discussion going on in a golf club. It was Steve Witkoff's golf club in Miami. And while that was happening, the news dropped of Donald Trump's announcement. But in that negotiation, it seemed to come out that what Team Trump wanted to happen was for Russia to be given back the tens and tens of billions of dollars worth of frozen assets, which are being held mostly in European banks, especially in Belgium, some in this country too, about 29 billion, I think. But without a precondition, giving them the money back, releasing that money, in the hope that it leads to some sort of progress in the peace talks. So, you know, a preemptive, massive, massive gift. Now, you then got to add in brackets, actually, America has no real say over this. It's up to the European Union whether this is released. It's up to Britain whether to do anything much about it, which makes it more
16: curious. It just looks crazy, doesn't it? The idea that you can decide what someone else is going to do. And there appears to be no evidence of any significant conversations to that effect that have taken place. And then you kind of think, well, hang on, is this the outcome of the conversation that Putin's been pushing, which is I'm not going to do anything unless I start to get some of my stuff back, I get access to my stuff, whatever that is, you know, whether that's, and in terms of assets, it's a lot of money. But we simply don't know, obviously, because there's been these conversations that are going on behind the scenes, and Trump and his team have almost looked like, you know, they're leading it. And yet, how many times have we heard, oh, there's going to be a deal, there's going to be a deal?
14: Yeah.
16: We're really close to something, and then nothing's happened at all.
14: No.
16: Which, in some respects, I feel like Trump's kind of given away something with that whole point. This whole idea that there is more that Putin wanted, it suggests to me that we're starting to see actually what is on the table and what is anyone willing to give away or not. And maybe this was Trump's kind of, you know, opening gambit to try and do something. Well, that's the only bit he's actually got any control over.
14: Well, it's
16: look how unpopular it's been.
14: Whoever's fault it is, it's not me. That's the first point. It's therefore someone else's. And it's not going to be a consequence of the Strait of Hormuz being closed down, because that's a consequence of the Iran war. It's going to be about Zelensky. And as for the idea of handing the frozen assets over to Putin, well, we know that's not going to happen. We heard at the Warsaw Security Forum from Radovan Sikorski, the Polish foreign minister, who spoke about rumours of handing over the assets, and he said, I can speak for all of us. He also had the German, the Norwegian, and Ed Miliband on the platform with him. He said, I speak for all of us when I say, over our dead body, which is not a surprising reaction.
15: No, I mean, the Polish have absolutely led the way in this. And it'll be interesting to see. You know, this is another moment for Zelensky, a bit like after that awful appearance at the White House, where, and we heard it earlier, the cards moment, we've got the cards. It will be interesting to see how the European community rallies around Zelensky. I feel like there's a moment coming in the next sort of 24 hours, I think, where there's going to be a sort of show of support towards President Zelensky again, a moment to sort of recollect as Europe, and I think that will be very interesting.
14: Ben, I'm just going to jump in there. That is the most teasing comment I've heard. You think there might be a development in the next 24 hours. That is so specific. Is this something we're going to be reading about in the Times pretty soon?
15: I think so, yeah. I think there is a moment that is coming that will show that sort of Europe is rallying around Zelensky again. But, you know, fundamentally, I was reading reports out of Russia today from their sort of press briefings that they have. Heaven knows how they work. But Putin, the Kremlin, are basically saying this is a deal for Russia. This is the winner is Russia. We are the winner. And that is, you know, not a great position for poor old Zelensky to be in.
14: That was the big takeaway for.
16: Shall I
14: for
16: get Putin. The thumb screws out and see if we can get the full story out?
14: I can tell.
16: Now.
14: I'm tempted. He's not going to tell us.
16: I've got some sharp nails there if I need it.
14: More coming up here on PNR and Friends with Ben Clatworthy and with Joe Tanner, and of course with you after the news.
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8: Good morning, I'm Daryl Jackson with the latest headlines from the Times Radio Newsroom. The Pope has undergone surgery to treat lung cancer. The Vatican confirmed the pontiff had a lower lobe of his right lung removed during the procedure, which was described as successful and which went as planned. Kaya Burgess is religious affairs and science correspondent.
2: We were told that he had a nodule on his lung. Some of the phrasing when they announced this the other day, talking about it being very well localised, perhaps gave a hint that a cancer diagnosis might be suspected at the time, but we didn't know. He then went to have surgery. He has apparently had that nodule removed.
8: The Times reports that online retail giants, including Amazon and Temu, face a major tax crackdown, with Treasury plans forcing them to collect VAT directly from third-party sellers. The Chancellor, John Healey, reportedly wants to funnel a potential £1 billion boost from the strategy straight into easing business rates, pitching his upcoming budget as a lifeline for high street shops. George Bangham, head of social policy at the New Economics Foundation, told Times Radio it's welcome that the government is looking at reform.
3: They did, of course, promise wider reform of business rates as well. So they've sort of taken small steps towards that in the last couple of years. But it would be nice to see them doing more. And it's also true that the tax gap, as the government calls it, isn't just about small businesses and VAT. It's also about other forms of business and also about wealthy people.
8: Andy Burnham's expected to use a visit with the Ukrainian president at Downing Street later to announce an acceleration of military help. It's thought the prime minister will also promise further rounds of sanctions on Russia. It's after Donald Trump made a deal to buy Russian diesel ahead of the US midterm elections. And the head of MI5's warning artificial intelligence is supercharging terror threats and could be used to develop new biological weapons. Sir Ken McCullum's also described the suspected plot at RAF Fairford as not unique. Sport now with Amelia Beltrão.
4: Arsenal made it 2 wins out of 2 in the Champions League with a 3-0 victory against Lille. Manchester United suffered a 2-0 defeat to Atletico Madrid. England have eased into the Women's World Cup qualifying playoff final against Ukraine by thrashing Greece 5-0, 8-1 on aggregate. Scotland are also through, having got past the Czech Republic 3-2, 5-2 overall. Elsewhere, football regulators have laid bare the shocking truth about the financial state of the national game. 94% of English clubs are loss-making, living on the edge of financial disaster, over-relying on owners to bankroll them, and technically 60% of EFL clubs are insolvent. Meanwhile, the head of the independent football regulator, David Cogan, has warned that he will resign if there is any attempted political interference in its handling of the Manchester City case. Fears have been raised that the regulator could come under pressure to take a softer approach because of the UK's trade links with the United Arab Emirates.
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14: Stay up to date with the latest news from the Times every morning. 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All you've got to do is head to your account on the Times website. 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The Independent Football Regulators State of the Game report found that nearly 2/3 of English Football League and National League clubs are technically insolvent. Let's get the thoughts of Kieran Maguire, the football finance expert, who's also a lecturer at the Liverpool University. Hi to you, Kieran.
5: Hi, John.
14: Hi, just take us through your thoughts on this. It's quite a story, isn't it? We're talking about an industry here, or part of an industry, that generates £9 billion in revenue, and still 94% of these clubs are working at a loss.
5: Yes, football has been a spectacular success over the last 30 to 35 years. Since the inception of the Premier League, in terms of generating revenue, it's up 3,000%. But the downside is that wages are up 4,000%. And as you rightly point out, as a consequence of that, the poor cost control within the industry has resulted in clubs losing money. And on the back of that, they are very dependent upon owners.
14: Yes, and so many of these clubs are operating on, well, not very much money. Well, I nearly made a direct comparison with the Premiership, but there are a set of clubs who have just more going for them, put it that way, than the others, the newly relegated clubs with their parachute payments and so on. What I guess a lot of clubs want to see now, in suffering as they are, is some sort of more even way of distributing the fruits of the industry.
5: Yes, I think that is a challenge in the sense that the clubs that are trying to get into the Champions League, they are overspending because that's worth up to $150 million a year. The clubs that are trying to avoid relegation, they're overspending because that's going to result in a reduction of income of $60 to $70 million. And the clubs that want to get into the Premier League, they're overspending because it means that their television money goes from $12 million to $112 million. So these cliff edges, both going up and going down, have encouraged a casino mentality amongst club owners who gamble, and they're gambling with the club's future. They, to be fair to the owners, they are putting their money into their own pocket, but what happens when their circumstances change, or they wake up one morning and say, this is crazy, it's cost me £400,000 a week for the last 10 years, the fans are calling me all the names under the sun on the terraces and online, I've had enough, and they walk away. And we've seen that with clubs such as Derby, and we've seen that with Sheffield Wednesday when the owners ran out of money himself.
14: Yeah. I mean, is there a what would be seen to be a reasonable, fair way to spread the fruits of the game more evenly from the Premiership through to the rest of the football?
5: Well, I think you have to define what you mean by fair, because if you talk to Liverpool and Chelsea and Manchester United and Arsenal, they will say that their rivals are Bayern Munich, Barcelona and Real Madrid, and therefore they need to be competitive with those Uber clubs in the rest of Europe. If you talk to the likes of Brentford and Brighton and Crystal Palace, they will say that they want to be able to compete and have a fair chance of a result against the bigger clubs. So what's fair for one club isn't necessarily fair for another, and it's a bit like trying to allocate monies for the Chancellor and the budget. If you give one part of football a bit more money and another gets less, and that club might feel it's being damaged as a result. So there's no easy solution, but I think you have to try to identify what your ultimate goals are, and then you can build a system from there.
14: All these clubs, Kieran, operating on a shoestring, operating at a loss. I suppose on an emotional level, when some of these clubs look at the story of Manchester City, it must just stick in their throat.
5: Yes, though I think your colleague Martin Samuel did write a really interesting article last week where he effectively said, if Manchester City needs to do this in order to be competitive, i.e. to have a masquerade of their accounts to the tune of £900 million, then surely the system needs reviewing, because there are other clubs that would like to be the next Manchester City in the form of Aston Villa. They've got very wealthy owners. Newcastle have the same. And the rules which exist prevent them from doing so. So they've got two choices, either A, accept the rules, or B, cheat. And different clubs take different approaches.
14: Yeah. Or you can make the clubs do obey the rules. And when someone breaks the rules, you deal with them pretty strongly. That's the other alternative.
5: But yeah, I agree. But spotting fraud isn't easy, because the Premier League failed to spot it. Remember that Manchester City's offences cover the period 2009 to 2018. The Premier League didn't spot it. The auditors didn't spot it. The other people who came in, 10% of the City group was sold a few years ago. Silver Lake didn't spot it either. So a fraud is a tricky item to determine and discover.
14: All right. Kieran, thanks so much for your thoughts. Kieran Maguire there, who's the football finance expert who lectures at Liverpool University. Now, let's go back to the subject of Reform UK. Joe and Ben, you'll have seen the latest YouGov opinion poll, which shows, you know, Reform UK is still held back by their trials and tribulations over the summer. Labour's lost a shade. It looks at the moment like a three-horse race, which is very different to the way that it looked just about a year ago. But what do you think is the message in today's poll for Reform? Ben?
15: Well, I think what it shows is that Kemi had a very good conference. She's had a boost. You know, we knew that Kemi was more popular than the party. What we're seeing now is that translating through into the polling for the parties. You've got Labour on 24, Tories 23, Reform on 21. It is a three-horse race, but Reform have consistently been ahead of the Tories for the last year. And what was also quite interesting, given everything that's going on at the moment with Robert Jenrick's comments about lethal force, is that I was speaking to one of Kemi's people in Birmingham last week at Tory conference, and she said, oh, no, it's been a dream. It's, you know, there's been very little firefighting to do. It's all gone very well. And basically, the underlying message was that when you get rid of a load of the sort of people that were notorious for causing problems on the sidelines of these conference, this conference, that actually they disappear and suddenly a load of the problems
16: totally
15: go.
16: Totally agree. I heard exactly the same thing being said repeatedly around the fact that it was just so much easier. That, I mean, if you look back over, for the Tories in particular, it was interesting that Brexit and obviously, you know, this idea of closer alignment with Europe had just come up from Andy Burnham. So there was a little bit of sort of, not quite fear, but there was a sense that Kemi's strong leadership, that they were all sort of, they'd all drunk the Kool-Aid, including Kemi, but they were very much sort of, we're a party in better shape, that they had sort of a bit of wind under their sails, in their sails or under their wings or wherever you want to put it. But the principle being, they all felt more confident about even withstanding what was potentially going to come their way. But, you know, we have to remember Professor Sir John Curtis is repeatedly saying that less than 50% of the public, based on many of the polls that have been coming out, are still less than 50% are going to vote for the two main parties as
14: yes.
16: we know it.
14: Yes.
16: So there is still an awful lot to play for. And I think the interesting bit there is you can see how quickly Reform managed to increase, but then managed to decrease that vote. And it's, you know, it's marginal. It's, I mean, they're down 1%. But for the Tories going up 3, Labour losing 3, that's, you know, that's an interesting sort of position to find yourself in. I don't think everyone should get overly excited. I think we've still got a long way to go.
14: For sure.
16: But obviously you can see why the likes of Kemi is talking up the prospects of an early election and why everyone else is not necessarily as enthusiastic.
14: Yeah, not that he necessarily wants one, at least not anytime soon.
16: I don't know why anyone wants one. Can we just all calm down and have a bit of a rest for a while?
14: Well, it does bring us down to look at Reform Right now, which is a party looking for attention. And then we have this. We had Robert Jenrick, of course, the former Conservative, who was talking on Talk TV when he was asked about Major General Julian Thompson, saying if it were up to him, he would shoot migrant boats coming across the channel to stop them.
6: I actually thought it was very sad because here was somebody who had, you know, fought for this country, had defended and couldn't believe how defenceless we'd become, how weak and feeble we'd become as a country. And he was asked,
7: Major General Julian Thompson.
6: Yeah, he was asked, would we, you know, a generation ago, would this problem have been allowed to persist? And he said, no, absolutely not. It is a reflection on the state of the country. What we are going to do, and we're the only political party that has the courage to say this, is deploy the Royal Marines into the Channel. If they need to use lethal force, then they'll be able to do so. That's obviously not our, that's not what we want to see happen. We want to see these individuals picked up off the boats in a sensible and reasonable way and taken straight back to France. And I think the problem would come to an end very, very quickly, you know, within a matter of days.
14: I've got to say, I was baffled when I first heard that, and I'm still baffled as to what that was really what
16: that's
14: about.
16: That's the point, John.
14: That's the point.
16: It gets you talking about it because you're trying to understand what on earth it means. Indeed.
14: But this was Luke Pollard, the security minister. He had this to say on Times Radio Breakfast.
9: Royal Navy are not allowed, as all armed forces are, to accept an illegal order. We do not shoot unarmed civilians. We do not take military action against civilians. The idea of this, when you extend from a soundbite designed by Reform to distract from their sleaze and the scandal, designed to take away attention on where the £5 million came from for Nigel Farage, it is abhorrent to British military values. It's abhorrent to British values. And frankly, it's illegal and disgusting. And I don't think that anyone should give this any truck, because we can all see what this is. It's a simple attempt to distract from Reform's internal woes.
14: So that's the security minister, Luke Pollard. Look, he was duly given a target the size of a barn door, and he duly took aim at it. And maybe Joe, you had the point. It's about getting our attention, which it duly has.
16: That was such a great line. I love that. I mean, look, it's classic Reform as well, in that they've got so many individuals who just kind of, they've got license, or they believe they have license to just speak. And to some extent, Nigel Farage is dealing with the challenge that we've got. I guess, you know, to our point about how Kemi felt about not having the likes of Robert Jenrick around. It's like, oh, okay, it's someone else's problem now to have that level of disagreement. So I think the reality, you know, Luke Pollard makes a very valid point. I think since Nigel Farage has almost tried to say, well, if our Royal Navy were to be fired upon, because that has happened in camps, there have been weapons, etc., then the Navy would have justification to use illegal...
15: It was a stretch, though, wasn't it?
16: It was a stretch,
14: that
16: right?
14: It was a stretch.
16: Exactly. But my point is that, again, you know, we apply logic to these things, but there are people out there who, when I go back to my earlier point about the fact that 47%, if you add together what the Tories and Labour would effectively get if the numbers that show up on that YouGov poll come through to a general election, you've got 53% of the public that are just unhappy. Mm. Most of those people are unhappy. Let's face it, we know there are people out there that have been unhappy for a long time. They feel that the main two parties have messed around running the country for years. They see that the country's gone downhill. Whether we agree with them or not doesn't matter. The fact is they have a vote. They are part of a democracy. And this is the sort of stuff that plays in to those feelings that we've lost control, we can't make things happen, we can't protect ourselves. And so, you know, whether it's feasible or not doesn't really matter to reform. What they want is for people to go, well, why can't the Royal Navy do that? I think that sounds perfectly reasonable. They should be protecting
15: our borders.
16: The irony is it's common sense, except it's not common sense, because it actually couldn't happen.
15: Yes.
16: But it's the way there used to be the debate about bringing back capital punishment. You couldn't bring it back, but it would still come up as a thing of, well, could we bring back hanging one day? No, we can't, for lots of different reasons, but it was a great conversation to have in a pub.
14: I'm really old school about it. So I've got this old-fashioned attachment to ideas being vaguely plausible. But this is.
16: I think we all should hang on to that, John. Yeah, well, I just think the reality is we haven't had that for a while.
14: It's sort of comparable to the conversation we had a little while ago about President Trump.

0: why? But why to everything you do?
1: Mm.
0: And part of me has a bit of sympathy for that natural curiosity about why can't we do things differently? Andy Burnham is trying to push an agenda of saying, I mean, he actually said, didn't he? We politicians have failed miserably on things like the care system for years. And in reality, yes, they have. And maybe we do need new thinking in certain policy areas. But there is a huge difference between new thinking about stuff you can fix and sensible ways to fix it, and stuff that just is actually illegal, that will cause us no end of problems with our allies in other parts of the world. And this sense that we can just do whatever the hell we like. Mm. Yeah, it sounds great, but it just doesn't work like that in reality.
1: Yeah.
2: It's interesting as well, seeing, you know, Nigel Farage coming out and backtracking on it. And yes, it was a massive stretch in his claim about the camps and so on, but you sort of see the old school politician in Nigel Farage, that he knows damn well that you can't go around with that message and that it's not going to work and you can't do it. And therefore,
0: Nigel Farage has become like the reasonable one now, which is the irony.
2: He's the one having to deal with it. And it's interesting, you know, he tries to you know, say it's not all about him, but then is finding that he's having to clear up the, well, do the clarifications and corrections.
0: I think Kemi Badenoch made quite a good reference to the fact that when Andy Burnham's been broadcasting recently, there's a team with like a dustpan that have to sort of, they have to sort of clear up after him and sort of rejig things. And I feel like Nigel's now the one with the dustpan around his own team because of the fact that they're all arguing or they're putting stuff out on X about, you know, what they're not happy about. And
3: well, he's the horse.
0: But I'm sure he doesn't really want to be doing that.
3: The horse pulling the carriage and the guy walking behind with the bucket.
0: Exactly.
2: It was interesting as well that clearly that number 10 line today, they were much more confident writing that than the Brexit one, where they had a right nightmare with poor Stephen Doughty out on the round trying to sort of get their head around the Brexit thing.
0: I hope someone bought him a drink because he had a rough day.
2: That was a hard morning.
0: Start trying to defend that one.
3: Just a word or two about AI now, because the story today, you'll have seen it, the MI5 chief, Ken McCallum, he was warning that AI is supercharging, as he put it, the threats posed to this country by terrorists.
4: Just as the benefits of AI are real, so are the national security risks. Today, AI is already supercharging the cybersecurity contest between attackers and defenders. It can produce propaganda and radicalising material tailored to the individual. We've caught terrorists seeking to exploit AI to improve their reconnaissance and attack methodologies, with AI-enabled drones adding a new twist. Not yet realised, but the misuse case to which I'd attach greatest weight is AI's potential to change the stakes on existing or even new bioweapons.
3: It's the head of MI5, Ken McCallum. At Times Radio's Rosie Wright has been at the Cheltenham Literature Festival. She's been catching up with Mark Dunton and with Stephen Twigg. They're the authors of a new book called The MI5 Archive, Official Secrets. And they've been talking there about that warning from Ken McCallum that AI could compound the challenges for our national security.
5: Well, it's using the AI with code breaking, and basically you can multitask the whole thing, so you can break most encryptions. If you use AI, especially if you use quantum computing, all of these various technologies coming together. So if you manage to get a quantum computer and AI, you could probably break most encrypted messages, which is interesting because MI5 and GCHQ keep lots of encrypted messages on the basis they might be able to discover what's in them in the future. So the possibility we do have of material that was stored from the 50s, 60s, 70s can now be broken. So this happened in the past with the Venona. That was how the Cambridge spy ring was broken, because people used modern technology to break old codes. And I can see the very same thing happening as well.
6: I wonder, in 100 years' time, what will be people saying about the strategies and the methodologies that we're using now?
5: Well, they would probably think they're sort of archaic, wouldn't they, in many ways, because we laugh at the lemon and lemon juice.
7: Yes, that's right. Some of the old methods seem very quaint, you know. Although it's great that they used girl guides, actually, and they used girl guides to ferry messages around. You know, they used to be peddling furiously around on bicycles.
5: But some of the old methods are actually coming back into play, because all messages can be broken these days. So you need a courier. So you basically give the message to someone you know to take it to the person on the basis that you know, longer the person gets there in one piece, the message will get there.
7: Yeah, it might be safer. Yes, I see what you're saying. And they certainly thought Girl Guides were more reliable than the Boy Scouts. So it was
6: for very good reason, I'm sure.
7: An early victory for girl power.
3: And that's Mark Dunton and Stephen Twigg talking to Rosie Wright at the Cheltenham Literature Festival. Really interesting conversation there. Time now, getting near the end of the programme, let's talk about Ben and Joe's thoughts for the future. Joe, what's yours?
0: So, I don't know if you saw today, but the artist Ray,

0: she's got a concert coming up at the Royal Albert Hall, and she put out quite a strong statement about the fact that her team were quite overwhelmed by the sheer use of bots to attempt to register for tickets for this show. It's a big one-off that she's doing. And she basically said that her team had taken the extraordinary step of having to basically get people to apply, and then her team were going to have to actually go through and verify that these were genuine accounts. And it just struck me that I think this is going to be something the government are going to have to look at. We've obviously heard a lot about, you know, the potential of interference in elections and you know, the use of bots, etc., in democracy. But given what happened with the Oasis ticket prices last year, and then the government, things that were being said that the government were then going to do, I thought it was really interesting that an artist like Ray, who's basically said, look, she went the other way rather than the Gallagher brothers, who kind of said stop moaning about the price of the tickets. They've done that recently with the recent resale that they've done for the tour next year. But Ray was going in the opposite direction and was basically saying, I want to protect access for genuine fans to come and see me, and therefore I've had to take this extraordinary step of my team having to step in. And actually the music industry is not geared up for this. You know, the ticket prices would have to considerably increase if you were going to have to bring in systems that would protect against this kind of activity.
1: These bots were harvesting tickets for
0: resale, etc. Yeah. And so it just struck me that, you know, the government perhaps thought, oh, we're getting onto something now, because we've managed to sort of put out some firm words, and some of the ticket companies we're going to go after them about their practices. But then it's like, almost immediately the goalposts have moved again, and you've now got a situation where even just registrations for the sale were coming in via, you know, AI bots or whatever. And I don't know how much Ray's team actually know, but Ray sort of took the step of saying that I'm not having this. And I thought it was quite interesting for an artist to do that, but also a problem that it poses, because if you look at someone like Andy Burnham saying, well, you know, I want people to get a breather and I want to reduce the cost of living, well, cost of living includes lots of different things, and whether that's social activities as well, you know, is the government going to be on the side of the consumer in a situation like this, and are they going to feel under pressure too, particularly when an artist is saying, hang on a minute, I shouldn't have to take the cost of dealing with this and actually protecting things for the fans.
1: Good thought, Joe. Ben, what's your thought for the future?
2: It's much less serious. I've been obsessed by the tiger death.
1: Oh, right.
2: It just down the rabbit hole there. But also now the roller coaster death. And I think the number of times you look at people and you think, that was a really silly way to die. And I just think it's a thought of that.
0: I don't know about the roller coaster death. Hang on.
2: Oh, there was a roller coaster in Georgia in America where a man fell to his death at a theme park. Never go on a roller coaster. I hate them. I think they're highly dangerous.
1: Yeah.
2: I went on the one at Legoland as a child, and it terrified me. And it's a very tame roller coaster. But the man who died at the Tiger, I mean, just be sensible and
1: that is a good moral to the story.
2: Yeah.
0: But also just
1: be
0: remember,
1: sensible. There are some things which are very plainly things you should not.
0: And we don't know why people do these things. But also in these situations, there are human beings that have to run those enclosures. There are people that run those rides that will go home and think, did I do something wrong? And the impact on other people from those actions, and maybe those people were very desperate and had, you know, difficulties in their lives. Maybe they'd seen some kind of AI and thought that the tigers were actually cuddly and friendly. I don't know. We don't know the circumstances, and it's very sad. But also, it's the wider impact of these things. You know, the wider impact, it's a train driver where someone jumps in front of a train. Like, someone else has to take on that afterwards, which is, you know, we don't think about the consequences as much.
2: You very eloquently turned my half thought into a proper thought, so thank you.
1: Yeah, because, of course, you're right. At all of these, there is a point to be made here. It's futile to make it, because people are not always going to do what is sensible. They're going to go and do things which are plainly appallingly lacking in common sense. But, you know, you've extracted something there which is maybe valuable and to put out, and you did that, Joe, as ever.
0: Go and be
1: you
0: careful
1: so
0: out there, folks.
1: Reliable
0: you
1: on
0: to be
1: these
0: safe.
1: Occasions. Joe Tanner, always lovely to have you. Ben Clapworthy, thanks so much for coming in, and thank you for listening. Our producer today was Felix Forbes, and technical producer Isaac Marley. The visual producer today was Denise Carner. I'm going to be back tomorrow for what I'm sure it's going to be another fascinating day. And this is Times Radio.
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12: Good morning, I'm Daryl Jackson from the Times Radio Newsroom. The Pope has been diagnosed with a common form of lung cancer following an operation in Rome. The Vatican has confirmed Leo, who's 71, successfully had a lower lobe of his right lung removed during the procedure. An examination revealed the cancer diagnosis. Gavin Ashenden, the associate editor of the Catholic Herald, says it's very sad news.
13: He'll have 1.4 billion people praying for him. And it's a reminder that we've all, our lives are lent to us and we have to return them. But we're praying that he'll recover fully.
12: The Times is reporting that ministers are to announce a tax crackdown on online retailers in this month's budget. It comes as Chancellor John Healey promises to deliver a budget for the white van man and the high street beautician. For the first time, multi-billion pound online marketplaces such as Amazon and eBay would be made responsible for collecting VAT from retailers selling on their platforms. Dan Bloom, Politico's political editor, told Times Radio the government had previously spoken about changing business rates.
14: To rebase the business rate system is a huge thing to do. It's very complicated. You kind of have to do a lot of it at once. And basically, they haven't had time to do this since coming in July. And we don't quite know when they will do it or if they will do it, etc. This looks like a way to get around that by looking at the VAT rules. But the sort of elephant in the room, the business rates, maybe that's not going to be changed yet.
12: Andy Burnham will welcome Volodymyr Zelensky to Downing Street later in a show of support after Donald Trump's diesel deal with Russia. The Prime Minister is expected to use the visit to announce an acceleration of military support for Ukraine and to pledge further rounds of sanctions aimed at Moscow. The accelerated support will see faster deliveries of British lightweight multi-role missiles to Ukraine. British troops have been training to recapture the Falkland Islands in what the Times understands is the first time in 10 years that such an operation has been war-gamed. It follows threats from the President of Argentina at the UN General Assembly to take matters into their own hands to assert Argentinian sovereignty. Falklands war veteran Simon Weston told Times Radio that's just rhetoric from the president.
15: He doesn't have an army or a navy or an air force that's ready to attack the Falklands. And he's taken control of about 20 or 30 jets. They're, you know, they're old jets. But, you know, he's going to train the pilots up to be at warfare speed. We've already got a squadron of super jets down there. And as everybody knows, we've got about 1,500 military personnel down there.
12: The family of a man who died after being mauled by a tiger at a zoo near Doncaster on Saturday say he suffered from significant mental illness. In a statement, William Chapman's been described by those who knew him as bright, warm and engaging. Sean Bradley is Northern correspondent for The Times and says he was a former child actor.
16: He's understood to have actually grown up in Buckinghamshire, where he worked as a child actor. So he attended Jackie Palmer Stage School. He had roles in films and TV shows, like Make and Say Nuts on ITV with Shirley Henderson. And he also played Edward Jenner in the BBC series True Stories and was an extra in the 2015 film Pan.
12: Well, Yorkshire Wildlife Park remains closed. Almost every professional football club in England is operating at a loss. A report into the state of the game has been released by the Independent Football Regulator. It shows 60% of clubs in the EFL and National League are technically insolvent, and more than a quarter couldn't survive 30 days if the owner pulled funding. And Sir Ed Davey has seen off a potential challenge. A reported attempt to topple the Lib Dem leader has failed to materialise. Speculation about his future was triggered by the recent resignation of their Treasury spokesperson, Charlie Maynard. But after a marathon meeting of the parliamentary party last night, no vote was put forward. And for a news bulletin, when you want it, search for the Times Radio News Briefing on any podcast platform.
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17: President Zelensky is going to be visiting Downing Street tomorrow morning. We've just heard from the government. In their press release, they say the UK will double down on support for Ukraine and call on partners to follow suit. The government says the Prime Minister will host the Ukrainian president to underline the UK's rock-solid support for Ukraine for as long as it takes. We understand Andy Burnham will tell Zelensky that he has asked ministers to draw up further sanctions, military support and fiscal packages to provide urgent support in the coming weeks and will accelerate delivery of critical air defence missiles. Right, we're going to look through the front pages of all the newspapers with my guests Katie and Dan in just a second. Let me bring you the headlines, though. The Times is leading with online tax crackdown to boost the high street. This is the story that ministers are to announce. A tax crackdown on online retailers as John Healey pledges to deliver a budget for the white van man and the high street beautician. More on that in a minute, but it basically means Amazon paying more VAT. The Daily Telegraph, MI5 chief, Russia did not sway Brexit vote. Andy Burnham's podcast chat that refuses to die down. The Guardian leads with MI5 warns of right-wing shift from anti-migrant opinion to terrorism. It's interesting, isn't it, how each paper has managed to find a way to report the same statement from the head of MI5 in different ways, whether they're leaning into the AI threat, the threat from Iran, or in this case, the threat from Britain's native right wing. The Daily Mirror, red alert, Russia number one threat. You see what I mean? Russia is the number one threat to UK security, and the unrest could last years, say the Mirror. Risk from sabotage, arson, AI, bioweapons, coercion and violence. That's a cheerful tabloid, isn't it, to sit with your eggs on toast? The Financial Times, tax fears eased in Burnham's pro-business pitch to bosses. More details on the budget. It's not quite the situation it was last year where we had so many details, didn't we, being leaked, but increasingly more than we've had before. And another scary AI headline on the FT, self-replicating AI worms will be able to hijack smart homes, Anthropic says. They've got a strange way of publicising their own products, haven't they? Toxic water spills surge is the story on the front of the Metro. A toxic spill pollutes our waterways every 90 minutes. The Daily Express also has the MI5 story. UK must not play into the hands of Putin. And they have a photo of William. What is he now? Duke of Cambridge, is that what we call him? No, he's the Prince of Wales, isn't he? I always forget where he is. You know who I mean. The King's son, Baldy, playing cricket on the street. The Sun. Now, this is, I mean, we don't have the details of what they know. But Burnham cover-up row, Man Shifty, is their headline. It's interesting. I was speaking about Andy Burnham and Man City just a moment ago to Simon Johnson, the former chief operating officer at the FA. The Sun's story is the Prime Minister was accused of covering up his links to scandal hit Manchester City after a Sun probe rubbished his claims that he had only one significant meeting with its chairman. Like I say, I can't see what they can see, but they obviously think that he had rather more than that. The iPaper, Putin's Russia is the biggest threat to Britain, MI5 chief confirms. And the Daily Star has the story of the young man who was mauled to death after jumping into that big cat cage. Actually, the Daily Mail's just come in as well. They have a photo of Trump's new press secretary. We'll be talking about this after 11. Katie Zachariah, who had a rather disastrous debut in the Oval Office. But their headline, 4 out of 5 new jobs went to foreigners in the past decade. But let's say hello to the head of opinion and insight at the iPaper, Katie Searle. Hi, Katie.
18: Hey, Ollie. Hello. Thanks for having me.
17: Oh, a pleasure. And from Politico, it's the political editor, Dan Bloom. Hi, Dan.
19: Hello, thanks for having me.
17: Yes, welcome, welcome. I suppose we should start with the front page of the Times, given that you're on Times Radio. Online tax crackdown to boost the high street. This seems like, to me, this is how I started the show, an elegant way to avoid the criticisms that they'd had. You know, Marks and Spencer weren't keen, were they, on the idea of a warehouse tax. They said that would punish the high street too. But this does seem aimed at online retailers, which is what Healey wants to do. It's going to make the likes of Amazon and Temu pay VAT at source. What do you make of it, Katie?
18: Yeah, well, we're just 2 weeks out. Well, I should say still 2 weeks out, shall we just remind ourselves, because as you say, they've been a bit tighter-lipped this time round compared to last year. But we've still got another 2 weeks of this, which is yet another suggestion that this is coming in the budget. And it really is, it's a classic, isn't it? It's a classic budget trail where you can't really go wrong, because who doesn't think that the big players online should not pay for their tax? Mm. So as you say, a suggestion here that Healey will crack down and make sure that these big players like Amazon and eBay are paying VAT, you know, so the suggestion being these naughty people haven't and they really need to pay their taxes. So can't go wrong with this budget story, really. I think it's an absolute classic of its type. The one thing I would pull out and say, really, is the deliver a budget for the white van man, okay, and the high street beautician. What's that about? I really want to know what he's thinking when they wrote that press release.
17: I think, Dan, that might be about kind of self-employed freelancers. That's kind of what it's going for. I saw that the salon industry was campaigning today for a VAT cut along these lines, that hairdressers pay different amounts of tax based on whether they have, for example, 5 seats that are rented out to individual beauticians or whether they pay together as a business, and it needs to be simplified. I think it's that.
19: Well, I think what's really interesting here is what they're not saying is in the policy. So obviously, you know, we haven't seen all the details. It's just landed in the Times. But it looks like, as you said, this is a change to VAT. What about business rates? So a lot of people in government think that the business rate system is back to front. It charges too much on kind of high street shops and not enough on these big out-of-town online warehouses used by, you guessed it, the companies that we're talking about in this story. So it was a story a couple of days ago that, you know, Andy Burnham had talked about warehouses needing to have more, but to more tax on them, but to rebase the business rate system is a huge thing to do. It's very complicated. You kind of have to do a lot of it at once. And basically, they haven't had time to do this since coming in July. And we don't quite know when they will do it or if they will do it, etc. So this looks like a way to get around that by looking at the VAT rules. But the sort of elephant in the room, the business rates, maybe that's not going to be changed yet.
17: No, it doesn't look like it, does it? And Katie, I do wonder whether it tracks that you then go running down to the high street to pay more for the same product in a less convenient way. I mean, that's the dots they want you to join, isn't it? But, you know, the customer's going to be paying a similar price. Amazon's going to be paying more VAT. That's good. I'm not going to be rushing on down to Ryman's to get my Tippex.
18: No, exactly. I mean, it's very difficult to know what kind of behavioural change these things really bring about, or in fact, whether this will really happen, whether it'll make it to the small print in 2 weeks' time. If you read further into the story, it you know, quite understandably kind of runs out of road quite quickly, because it go on to talk about today's story where the IMF said that we were one of the best performers internationally, which will be welcomed by the government. But of course, we know we're heading for a very painful budget, because in the end, taxes will likely to go up one form or the other. So, yeah, we wait and see how this really plays out on the day.
17: Yeah, I mean, even that stat is a little bit awkward, isn't it, Dan? I'm going to be talking about this with Robert Miller from the Times Business Desk in about an hour or so's time. But, you know, the impressive, relatively, figures that we've seen from the IMF on Britain's last two quarters are the ones where Rachel Reeves was Chancellor. So it's not necessarily that easy for John Healey to celebrate.
19: Well, this raises the question at the heart of what one of John Healey's first interviews as Chancellor was, right, where he said it's the continuity of a Labour government with the change of leader. You know, is he saying it's continuity from the Rachel Reeves days, given these figures, or is he saying that it's change? And that's a problem that Andy Burnham is coming up against, with the thing we just talked about with business rates. But, you know, like Katie said, this is a very special, as of midnight, it's a very special day. It's 2 weeks to the budget, which is the time at basically right there or thereabouts is when we have all the major measures in the budget basically locked down inside the Treasury, save for one or two changes. And so they do get to a point where they can start briefing things out. I don't know if this was briefed out, or if it was a leak or something else, but you kind of get now some pitch rolling from the Treasury. You will see it in the next couple of weeks for the things that they most want to talk about, and it will be on the budget day that we have to look at the things they've maybe not managed to do.
17: Yes, I think not coincidentally, with the budget round the corner, we also saw that statement, of course, from the head of MI5 today, and that's on the front page of your paper, Katie, the I. Putin's Russia is the biggest threat to Britain, MI5 chief confirms. There was a lot in this speech, though, wasn't there? I mean, he was also talking about Iran, he was also talking about AI, he was also talking about recruiting terrorists on social media, he was also talking about radicalization of the far right. What did you take away from it?
18: Yeah, I mean, it was an extraordinary speech. And as you indicated from the beginning of this section, the papers are all fairly split on it, actually, partly because there are so many strong lines. So it doesn't really matter which one you take. You know, there's something to read in it. And yeah, my paper, The Eye's Gone for Putin. I mean, clearly, you know, Putin is dominating all of the conversations at the moment. You know, we saw that deal done by Trump over the weekend, the hokey-cokey he's playing with Ukraine at the moment. As you say, Zelensky is here tomorrow, no doubt. Burnham will be absolutely reaffirming that the EU and European partners rather are on side and that they're going to back him up. But overarching all of this is Putin is, you know, ready to attack us, whether it's, you know, hybrid, whether it's in our navy, whether it's cyber. And, you know, it's very, very concerning. And you watch the press conference this morning and you've got to kind of look at it and steel yourself and think, okay, let's not, you know, throw up our hands and panic and run down the road, because it is really, really quite frightening when you say it. That said, listening to some of the commentators today were pointing out that actually, you know, the fact that these guys are so completely on it, they're giving us a tiny little window on what they know, actually is a good sign, and we should be reassured by some of that.
17: But we also do know, Dan, I mean, aside from the big gift that Donald Trump's just given Vladimir Putin for his diesel, that they're running out of resources because they're running this war in Ukraine. So I wonder if sort of talking up Putin is itself a weapon on behalf of the Russian state. You know, they want us to think that they can strike us at any minute. It's something to be cognizant of, but also panicking about it, that is in itself destabilising and achieving their goals, you know, with little effort from them.
19: Well, I think he tried to, Ken McCallum tried to actually get at this in his speech, didn't he? Because he talked about, you know, all the expulsions of Russian diplomats or spies, depending on your point of view, had kind of left the Kremlin's toolkit pretty weak. It has been eviscerated, he said, and they're scrambling to pay criminals to do their bidding. And he was making the argument that kind of Russian trolls online trying to sway elections or, for example, perhaps the Brexit referendum in 2016. We should be, you know, I'm anxious that we don't play into our adversaries' hands by making these trolls look 10 foot tall, he said. So some people have taken that as a sort of swipe at Andy Burnham. This speech had been planned for a long time, so I'm not quite sure one way or the other. But, I mean, it can be simultaneously true that Russia is incredibly dangerous and also weakened, right? And you only see that with the war in Ukraine. And it will be a very interesting moment tomorrow when Zelensky comes to Downing Street, because I expect Downing Street is trying to recreate this sort of hug on the doorstep type moment that Keir Starmer did when Zelensky was barracked by the president in the Oval Office, right? First thing he did was come here and got a big hug from Keir Starmer. And Andy Burnham, for all his saying he doesn't want to be a big player on the world stage, is kind of doing the same thing that Britain did under Keir Starmer. He is trying to be the mediator between the two sides. And we'll kind of see how well it works or whether Donald Trump listens.
17: All right, more from Katie and from Dan in just a moment. Your text coming in as well. Bob says, in terms of overblowing the possible reach of Russia and the security threat, he says you could probably do a lot of damage these days with a drone brought off the shelf at Dixon's. Keith says, if I were Andy Burnham meeting Zelensky tomorrow, I'd be spending the first hour having a beer and taking the mick out of Trump. It would be a bonding experience. And Jean says, Ollie, if I heard you right, you just called the king's son Baldy. And if so, you sounded like an arrogant twit. You misheard me, Jean. I used the word sir. Back after this.
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17: Hey, with Ollie Mound at the moment, I'm looking through tomorrow morning's newspapers with Katie Searle from the iPaper and Dan Bloom from Politico. Should we talk about this splashed on the front of the Daily Mail tomorrow? 4 out of 5 new jobs went to foreigners in the past decade. 4 out of 5. I suppose, although that is a seemingly shocking statistic, Katie, what it doesn't tell you is how many of those jobs were advertised and Brits didn't apply.
18: Yeah, I mean, I'm trying to look at the figures here, actually, because one always looks at a headline like that, particularly when it's on the Mail, which is a classic Mail story, and you wonder really what the breakdown is. So it says that EU citizens accounted for just over 400,000 for those, while the vast majority of 2.5 million went to migrants from the rest of the world. Well, we know, I think, that we have taken in quite a few people internationally since the Brexit changes, so it may be down to that. We'll have to find out more on what the detail is behind this before we really know the context of it. I've got to say, to move on from this story, which I'm sure you'll want to ask Dan about, but the best story really has got to be the front page of the Mail with Trump's new press secretary on it, which I can't resist mentioning, who anyone that saw it would have enjoyed the, I think, 13 minutes she was on the stage, which was quite something to watch. So plenty of more of that coming.
17: Yeah, sure. I mean, let's talk about both. Why not? They're both on the same paper, as you say. On the jobs first, Dan, I suppose the point is, you know, yes, the Mail have their own political agenda on this. Yes, they want to outrage their listeners who are upset about jobs going to foreigners and have preconceptions about that. But nonetheless, if there's any statistic that says that, and it is the Labour Party who are running the country, it doesn't look great.
19: Yeah, I too am trying to wade through the figures here. I'm afraid it's by the Centre for Social Justice think tank, which is a sort of conservative aligned think tank. And I think it's talking about new payrolled positions, extra payrolled roles. Mm-hmm. So I guess there's and it's going back 12 years or so. So there's an interesting debate about the difference between kind of jobs rolling over in the system and new payrolled roles, right? The change in the labour market. Obviously, there has been a lot of migration, net migration to this country over the past decade, both when we were in the European Union and it was allowed to happen with the EU without kind of visas and checks. And then after that, after Brexit, when the numbers actually went up because a very large number of visas were signed off in, you know, the aftermath of COVID, even though there was more control, as you might say. It's interesting that Andy Burnham has taken this on as just politically interesting, aside from the figures, right? As part of his narrative and as part of his debate about Brexit and about getting closer to the EU, because he took that on in his conference speech, didn't he? He said that you were promised control, but actually the numbers went up after Brexit. And, you know, by getting closer to the EU, we are going to bring back that control. So he's trying to reclaim that narrative from the right back to the left. And it just sort of, the front page like this shows how sort of delicate and dangerous this is going to be as a topic in the next few years for kind of national debate. It might open up quite a lot of old wounds.
17: Okay, good effort there, given that none of us have the full statistics in front of us. Let's move on to the fun bit then. Katie Zachariah, as Katie Searle, the Katie that's here, moved us on to Trump's new press secretary. Did you watch it, Dan? Was it as buttock-clenchingly awful as everyone says it was?
19: I'm so sorry. I'm going to fess up to you and say that I didn't watch it, so I should let Katie talk about it. But I've seen a lot of press secretaries try very hard to get through briefings in my time, and ours are sadly off camera. Well, happily, actually, because I have all sorts of reasons for thinking that off camera is the right way to go. Mm-hmm. But it stops grandstanding and that kind of thing. But I mean, there have been some very, very, very difficult number 10 briefings by many spokespeople in time. So maybe one of them has reached
17: okay,
19: out.
17: OK, so Katie Searle, let rip. What was wrong with it?
18: I've got to say, I mean, it's just, I saw this wonderful, I can't remember who wrote it, something on Twitter saying she makes Caroline Leavitt, who's the, you know, the predecessor, look like Winston Churchill, which made me hoot, really, and made me watch it. And really, I don't want to be unkind because, you know, it's a very tough job.
17: Yeah.
18: But this is sort of the point, you know. I think she's 41-year-old, former sort of marketing person or PR person for his Truth Social network. That does not qualify you to be, you know, the spokesman on behalf of the leader of the free world. So if we're still calling him that. And, you know, it's just sort of quite extraordinary that he keeps doing this and putting these women who are, you know, cutouts of each other into these very, very, very difficult jobs. And, you know, actually Caroline Leavitt was actually quite good at it. Mm. I mean, it's worth saying that despite all the doubts in the beginning, actually she proved to really stand up to it. But, you know, I wonder whether poor Katie is really going to do that. She did stumble and stutter. She looked extremely nervous. I don't blame her. I would be the same. She wasn't very assured of what she was saying. I think there was one question where the press pack brought up something serious about Ukraine and she said, I'll have to get back to you.
17: I have to get back to you. I can tell you what that question was. That question was, is it true that you've cut off data to Ukraine? You've stopped supplying them with the data about the battlefield, which is the question of the weekend. And yeah, I'll get back to you on that.
18: Yeah, she said, I'll have to come back to you. So, which just sort of says it all, doesn't it? You know, well, you'll wonder whether she'll last longer than Scaramucci's 11 days.
17: Well, make a prediction, Katie. Go on.
18: I suspect she'll be there for a while because he obviously likes it.
17: Well, actually, we're going to be talking in general terms, Dan, about the Republicans and kind of what their position is, you know, as we approach these midterms. It's bizarre, isn't it? They're giving money to their number one enemy to get them out of this situation with oil, but it doesn't because the cost isn't going to come down because it's such a tiny amount anyway. They've got this hopeless seeming press secretary at the White House. They're live screening executions. It's a strange way to win an election.
19: Well, you talk to anyone in Whitehall privately, and the one thing that they'll say is, we're all looking at the midterms and wondering if things are going to get crazier than they are now after the midterms. And they probably will, because, you know, Donald Trump will be sort of more boxed in domestically. He will be wanting to prove himself, that sort of thing. And he'll have less power, you know, if he doesn't have the levers of power in the House or in the Senate or both. So that is what people here are worried about. They already are dealing with a sort of slightly unpredictable, shall we say, administration. And that could get an awful lot more unpredictable. And it could be a very interesting 2 years, if you want to quote the Chinese proverb.
17: So still 2 years left, goodness. There isn't 2 years left on our time, I'm afraid. There's not even 2 seconds. We're done. But I really appreciate you coming on. Thank you both. Dan Bloom.
18: Thanks, guys.
17: And Katie
18: Thanks.
17: Searle. Thank you. Katie from the iPaper there. And Dan Bloom from Politico.
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12: Good morning, I'm Daryl Jackson with the latest headlines from the Times Radio newsroom. The Pope has undergone surgery to treat lung cancer. The Vatican confirmed the pontiff had a lower lobe of his right lung removed during the procedure, which was described as successful and which went as planned. Kaya Burgess is religious affairs and science correspondent.
34: We were told that he had a nodule on his lung. Some of the phrasing when they announced this the other day, talking about it being very well localised, perhaps gave a hint that a cancer diagnosis might be suspected at the time, but we didn't know. He then went to have surgery. He has apparently had that nodule removed.
12: The Times reports that online retail giants, including Amazon and Temu, face a major tax crackdown, with Treasury plans forcing them to collect VAT directly from third-party sellers. The Chancellor, John Healey, reportedly wants to funnel a potential £1 billion boost from the strategy straight into easing business rates, pitching his upcoming budget as a lifeline for high street shops. George Bangham, head of social policy at the New Economics Foundation, told Times Radio it's welcome that the government is looking at reform.
35: They did, of course, promise wider reform of business rates as well. So they've sort of taken small steps towards that in the last couple of years. But it would be nice to see them doing more. And it's also true that the tax gap, as the government calls it, isn't just about small businesses and VAT. It's also about other forms of business and also about wealthy people.
12: Andy Burnham's expected to use a visit with the Ukrainian president at Downing Street later to announce an acceleration of military help. It's thought the prime minister will also promise further rounds of sanctions on Russia. It's after Donald Trump made a deal to buy Russian diesel ahead of the US midterm elections. And the head of MI5 is warning artificial intelligence is supercharging terror threats and could be used to develop new biological weapons. Sir Ken McCullum's also described the suspected plot at RAF Fairford as not unique. Sport now with Amelia Beltrão.
3: Arsenal made it 2 wins out of 2 in the Champions League with a 3-0 victory against Lille. Manchester United suffered a 2-0 defeat to Atletico Madrid. England have eased into the Women's World Cup qualifying playoff final against Ukraine by thrashing Greece 5-0, 8-1 on aggregate. Scotland are also through, having got past the Czech Republic 3-2, 5-2 overall. Elsewhere, football regulators have laid bare the shocking truth about the financial state of the national game. 94% of English clubs are loss-making, living on the edge of financial disaster, over-relying on owners to bankroll them. And technically, 60% of EFL clubs are insolvent. Meanwhile, the head of the independent football regulator, David Cogan, has warned that he will resign if there is any attempted political interference in its handling of the Manchester City case. Fears have been raised that the regulator could come under pressure to take a softer approach because of the UK's trade links with the United Arab Emirates.
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6: From the Times and the Sunday Times, this is The Story. I'm Manveen Rana. On Saturday, in the middle of a bustling airport, queues of people trundled through security, while others gathered by the gates, waiting for their flights, a coffee in hand, phones charging before their journey. And yet, just seconds later, the air was suddenly ripped apart by an explosion as the terminal came under a missile attack. Fire and debris rained down on a terminal packed with people.
7: A major escalation in the Middle East conflict. Saudi Arabia says a Houthi missile attack at Riyadh's international airport has killed 12 people and injured more than 300.
8: Saudi citizens and foreign nationals, including an American, were killed after the main airport in the capital, Riyadh, was targeted.
6: As emergency services put out the fires and dealt with the casualties, Riyadh, the capital of Saudi Arabia, was on high alert. And within 24 hours, the same airport was being hit again.
9: Overnight, the Saudi capital Riyadh attacked again, another blast at the international airport, killing at least one person, and that was the second strike on the King Khaled International Airport in as many days.
6: Over the weekend alone, at least 14 people were killed and more than 300 were left injured. It's the deadliest attack on Saudi Arabia in more than a decade, and another twist in the ever-escalating regional war. In the past week, three other Saudi airports have come under attack, and as the country is left reeling, there's a realization that this is not over.
10: Yemen's Houthi movement says it now considers Saudi airspace a theater of military operations and is warning international airlines to stop flying to the kingdom.
6: So what happens next? How much damage are the Houthi attacks on Saudi Arabia doing to the country and its economic plans for the future? And who will come to their aid?
11: We just found out about the recent attack, so we'll make a decision. We move very quickly.
6: The story today, a watershed moment. Why the Saudi airport strikes are so serious.

0: I think this is a very serious moment, and it's not just because the civilian casualty numbers are unusually high in a way that they were not at the beginning of this conflict, but it's a show of deep vulnerability in the sense that Saudi Arabia, who had for the most part avoided the worst parts of this conflict, is now been dragged slowly but surely into this war, and it can't get out.
1: Michael Stevens, a consultant and expert on the Gulf, is a senior associate fellow at the Royal United Services Institute, or RUSI, and at the American think tank RAND.
0: The backdrop of this, of course, is a war that it fought with the Houthis for 7 years, which was kind of on pause, which now looks to have firmly restarted. So multiple conflicts in different theatres, civilians being caught up in the crossfire of multiple states fighting one another, and non-state actors getting involved too. And I'm afraid to say this is a major, major moment for Saudi Arabia in terms of its strategic thinking, its relationship with the US, and how it manages its position in the region.
1: And to understand why this is such a watershed moment, I mean, just remind us of what's taken place over the past week or so.
0: The relationship between Yemen's Houthis, who are in control of what is historically North Yemen, and Saudi Arabia has been deteriorating quite rapidly. And there have been sort of tit-for-tat strikes over the last few weeks that have targeted critical national infrastructure on both sides. The Houthis have upped the ante by targeting oil pipelines and oil export infrastructure. And now this has gone a stage further. The Houthis have really upped the game by targeting Riyadh International Airport, and they've done so four times in the past week, and in three separate occasions have led to loss of life, including on Saturday, where 13 people were killed and over 300 injured in one particular ballistic missile strike. And I fear worse is to come.
1: It is a really serious moment. We've seen a lot of action in the Bab el-Mandeb recently, which is as catastrophic for oil supplies around the world as what we've seen in the Strait of Hormuz. It's another key choke point and really costly to the Saudis to lose control of it. And that seems to have led to this major escalation. You said you sense there is worse to come. What are we expecting from the Houthis? Have they made their intentions clear?
0: Well, the reason I think there's worse to come is because of the pressure on the Saudis. There is deep anger inside Saudi Arabia about what has happened over the weekend, and they expect their government to do something about it, which makes me think that there is virtually no way that a restart of the war can be avoided. It seems to have flicked a switch inside Saudi society in a way that I didn't fully comprehend until this morning when I was talking to some Saudi contacts of mine. And I realised that there is just a deep anger and a sense that they have to strike back. So I expect that as the Saudis respond in kind, the Houthis will just keep this going. And it's worth pointing out that their military spokesman has said as much, that they will continue to keep targeting Saudi Arabia and warning people to stay away from airports, warning people to stay away from public places. And if history is to be the judge of this, then the Houthis will do as they've promised.
1: Wow. Michael, I'm fascinated that you've been on the phone to people in Saudi this morning. It does feel as if the official Saudi line at the moment is to carry on as normal, but how plausible is that? I mean, we've got a big oil summit this week. We've got what people call the Davos in the desert about a week after that. Is it business as usual?
0: It's not business as usual. They're going to put a brave face on this, but no one's going to get on a plane and go to Saudi Arabia at the moment. Clients I work with are not insured to go. I had a friend who was on his way to the Petroleum Forum. His plane was turned around and forced to divert to Jeddah and then back to London. What I'm seeing is clients are either being refused permission to go because they can't be insured, or their internal risk departments are saying that it's not safe. Or, for example, I have some clients that can go, but provided they have HET training. So it really depends.
1: That sort of hostile environment, sort of proper.
0: Yes, hostile environment. The stuff that, you know, you and I would have done when we went to Iraq, you know, in the middle of the conflict.
1: Yeah.
0: So these are the realities of the situation today, which is that, you know, Saudi Arabia can put its big conferences on, but it'll be difficult.
1: We've already heard that the CEOs of several big oil companies like Exxon, Total, Shell, BP have already pulled out of the World Petroleum Council. To understand why that matters so much, just taking a step back, remind us of Saudi Arabia's position in the Gulf, its sort of its role in the Middle East in the past, and how it's been changing, and what this moment means for it.
0: Saudi Arabia is the most important Arab country. It is the cradle of Islam. The king of Saudi Arabia is the custodian of the two holy places and purports to speak and maintain those places for over 1.2 billion people. So it's not just a country that sits in the Middle East that, you know, Lawrence of Arabia may have gone through at some point, or some Ottomans may have gone through at some point. This is the heart of the region, and for decades has been, outside of Israel, the single most important ally of the United States. And of course, because of their commercial relationship with China, they have a good working relationship with Beijing as well. And I think that's important to note, that over the last decade and a half, the traditional Arab capitals, you know, Baghdad, Damascus, Cairo, have given way to the new Arab capitals, which are Riyadh, Doha, Abu Dhabi, Dubai. Riyadh is the center of that. So what they think and how they behave matters. Now, they've had spats with their neighbors over the last few decades, and they also have a historic tension with Iran, and they are managing conflicts on all fronts. I mean, if you look at Saudi's borders, which it has thousands of miles of, in comparison to a tiny place like Qatar or Kuwait, it's got Iraq to the north, it's got the Persian Gulf to the east, it's got Yemen to the south, to the west it's got the Red Sea with Sudan, Somalia, Djibouti, Eritrea, all these places. And then to the northwest it has Israel, Palestine and Jordan. So it's not an easy neighbourhood for the King of Saudi Arabia to manage.
1: They have in recent years looked like they were the most sort of future leaning economy, because they were looking at the world post oil, trying to find ways of keeping their position economically. Tell us a bit about that and how that project is now looking.
0: Well, yes, and one of the things I think that's really important as a background and context is that in the years of George W. Bush, the relationship between Saudi Arabia and the United States was so close, because the US bought and processed large amounts of Saudi oil, upon which it does not rely any longer. And that big customer is now China. And so some of the systemic reasons for that US-Saudi relationship being so strong, Saudi provides the oil, America provides the security, are starting to come unstuck. So Saudi understands that at some point, oil will not necessarily run out, but not be as useful as it once was. And that was the reason that Mohammed bin Salman, the crown prince of Saudi Arabia, went on this vast reform program known as Vision 2030, which aimed to rewrite some imbalances, reintroduce women into the economy, lessen the role of the religious clerics, diversify the kingdom's source of income, make it a big player in sports, entertainment, and to make it a hub for the future of the Gulf region, rather than sort of looking towards the past. And Mohammed bin Salman certainly broke a few eggs to make an omelette. A lot of people ended up in jail for opposing him, but many people would say that he did accurately identify what the problem with Saudi Arabia was, which was its over-reliance on oil, and that it needed to make some changes.
1: Those changes, as you say, do include, you know, a focus on the media, on tourism, on places in Saudi that people would want to come and visit and invest in. How good is that Vision 2030 looking right now, when most people don't want to land at the airport?
0: Well, it was always a bit overambitious. Now, they faced several problems. They faced problems of diplomatic isolation, which happened after the murder of Jamal Khashoggi.
2: Turkish officials say Khashoggi was killed by Saudi agents who arrived on two chartered planes and left the consulate in a convoy with a black van that may have been carrying Khashoggi's body cut into pieces.
3: Jamal Khashoggi was a columnist for The Washington Post. He'd moved to the US because he feared his writing would get him arrested at home.
4: The CIA and some Western countries believe Crown Prince Mohammed bin Salman, Saudi Arabia's de facto ruler, ordered the killing. Saudi officials have always denied this.
0: And investors pulled back from Saudi Arabia, so that lost them some time. Then you had the COVID epidemic, that lost them some time. And since 2023, you've basically had non-stop war in the region, and that has lost them a hell of a lot of time. And diverted their attention towards regional insecurity matters and the shift to, you know, this new AI frontier, which they want to be part of as well. They're spinning so many plates all at once, and no doubt in my mind, as you say, that a few of those plates have hit the ground. The fact that they've had to pull back from their big prestige project in Neom, which is this sort of fantastical Blade Runner type city in the northwest of the country. The fact that they've pulled back from their investments in LIV Golf.
5: LIV Golf is seeking new backers after Saudi Arabia's public investment fund announced it will be pulling its funding at the end of the season. The league was founded in 2022, and it promised golfers big paydays to get them to join, and the move divided the golf world.
0: And it looks like their football project is also faltering a little bit.
6: Saudi Arabia's football revolution.

0: factors here. And the traditional Saudi way of managing the Yemeni tribes was always handled by Prince Sultan, who's now obviously passed away, and he was the brother of the king. And he managed that relationship in Yemen very effectively, in a very traditional way. As the younger generation came up, they lost some of that touch. Secondly, there were six wars fought between the Yemeni government and the Houthis, all of which basically made the Houthis even stronger. And after the sixth war, in about 2009, 2010, we saw the first very obvious signs of Iranian interference. Saudi Arabia was getting increasingly concerned about this. You also had the Arab Spring, which the Houthis took part in against Ali Abdullah Saleh, who was the ruler of Yemen. Again, sort of solidified the Houthi position as a legitimate political actor. And they got pretty greedy and they wanted more and more power. They couldn't come to an agreement with the Yemeni government. And zipping forward 5 years essentially just overthrew it, shunted the allies of Saudi Arabia, the official Yemeni government, into exile, forced them down to the south and said, we're taking over the country. As soon as that happened, Iran doubled its support overnight. You had Iranian planes landing in Sana'a airport literally the day after. It was very obvious that the Iranians realized that their bet had worked out. And Saudi Arabia just could not tolerate. A bit like how, for example, the Americans could not tolerate Russians in Cuba. The Saudis could not tolerate an Iranian forward presence in Yemen on their southern border. And they decided preemptively to launch a war against the Houthis, which, after 7 years, led to tens of thousands of deaths, up to half the population going food insecure, and lots of infectious diseases breaking out that we hadn't seen in decades. So it was a very destructive war, and trust on both sides is very, very low as a result of that war.
1: We have done episodes on the Houthis, and we'll put some links to those in the description of this episode if people want to go back and have a listen and understand where they come from and where that initial civil war started. From the moment the Saudis entered that war, as you say, there was a huge humanitarian crisis. Is this a sign, the fact that it's still raging and it's still causing the Saudis so much problem, is this a sign that that war was perhaps a mistake? This was, as you say, a generational thing. An older generation of Saudi leaders would probably never have allowed it to happen.
0: No, they wouldn't have. And I think it's really important. There was a great article I read probably 15, 16 years ago about how Ibn Saud used to teach his sons about Yemen. And the main lesson for any Saudi prince was that you maintain good relationships in Yemen, but you do not stay in Yemen. And it appeared in 2015 that the very young Mohammed bin Salman, as he was then, had forgotten that lesson, which he has now learned. And I would say that Mohammed bin Salman's strategic decision-making is far, far better than a decade ago, helped considerably by a couple of very senior princes, Faisal bin Farhan, who's the foreign minister, and Khalid bin Bandar bin Sultan Al Saud, who's the old UK-educated ambassador to London. The problem is for Saudi Arabia is that it can't just divorce itself from Yemen. It shares that border, it shares that history, it shares the culture in the southwestern provinces of Jizan and Najran. It cannot pretend that Yemen is not there.
1: Michael, to understand why Saudi Arabia now finds itself quite isolated in this battle against the Houthis, I suppose we have to look at the countries and the allies who would normally defend them. There was always a sense that if Saudi Arabia was in trouble, the American defence shield would effectively come into operation. They would come under America's umbrella. Why has that not worked?
0: I think we're just coming to the end of a period of global politics post-World War II. This agreement, signed on the USS Quincy between Franklin Delano Roosevelt and Ibn Saud, which essentially began this oil for security pact between the Saudis and the US, which held for decades, is just one of several understandings in international relations that is coming apart. It's not just because of Donald Trump, it's because of multipolarity, it's because of all sorts of reasons. Decreased Western appetite to get involved in foreign wars after Iraq, a feeling that the Middle East is just filled with unsolvable problems that Western military intervention only makes worse. An understanding that actually maybe our own domestic problems are more important. What's left after that? Well, I can tell you this, that the Saudis told me as early as 15 years ago that they

0: were very worried that the world that we are now in was coming and that they would be left alone to face down either Iran or some other actor, maybe Israel, by themselves. And they were not wrong to be slightly paranoid about this. So there are going to be some changes in the Saudi mindset as a result of that. I don't think they will forget that they have been left behind in their time of need.
1: You mentioned that the UK has always also had a long-running security relationship with Saudi. Where are we on this?
0: Our Defence Secretary, Wes Streeting, has said that there's potential for us to get more involved.
2: This is completely contemptible action, and it's one of the reasons why the UK is providing support to Saudi Arabia in the support in the form of air defences, but also air-to-air refuelling. We want to see an end to this conflict. It cannot be right that the Houthis are attacking civilian targets in this way.
0: But has not specifically or concretely explained how or what that would look like or what the time frame would be. And I think that's what you're seeing today. We're trying to buy time, but we cannot walk away from those relationships.
1: Michael, you mentioned how even 15 years ago, some in the Saudi leadership did seem to see that there was a moment might arrive when they wouldn't have the sort of backup they might need. It feels like that has become a more urgent problem more recently. As a result, we have seen them diversifying some of their defence pacts. We saw the emergence of the Mecca Pact recently. We were even told in recent days that Turkish soldiers would be in Riyadh protecting Saudi, that Pakistanis were deploying, and yet nothing seems to have made a difference. Just remind us what the Mecca Pact is, and is it working?
0: So Saudi Arabia, Turkey, Pakistan all have common cause. I think it's worth pointing out that India, Israel and the UAE are also forming a pretty tight pact on the other side of this equation as well. But you're right. You can't just replace the role of the US overnight. Turkey is not a nuclear-armed state. It cannot provide that security umbrella to Saudi Arabia. Pakistan is a nuclear-armed state, but its deterrent is for India and India alone. And it does not have the financial or strategic strength to be able to protect Saudi Arabia in the way that Saudi Arabia probably would like. So those defence relationships are growing and I think will emerge into very concrete alliance structures over the next decade. But they sit alongside where the US is and gradually mean that for Mohammed bin Salman, a phone call with Islamabad or Ankara is as important for national security as a phone call to the White House.
1: That's quite a shift. Given how vulnerable the Saudis must feel at the moment and isolated, and many of the allegiances they thought would save them haven't turned up, where does this leave them?
0: I woke up this morning and I sort of tried to envisage how the world would look from a palace in Riyadh right now, and it would look very frightening indeed. There are some serious strategic questions for the Saudis to answer. It has long been guessed at whether there might be sort of nuclear intentions with the House of Saud, whether a civilian enrichment program could eventually turn into some sort of weapons program. I can see every incentive now for them to start going, there is no one that will stand up for us but ourselves. Iran and Israel are busy lighting fires across the region at the expense of Saudi Arabia. The fireman who's supposed to be pouring water on all this, which is the United States, is actually pouring gasoline on it and making it worse. So there is nowhere regionally or even internationally that the Saudis feel that they can turn to solve their problems for them. And I think we'll begin a process which was already happening of Saudi Arabia diversifying its defence relationships quite significantly in the coming decades.

0: That was Michael Stevens, consultant and senior associate fellow at the Royal United Services Institute, or RUSI, and at the American think tank, RAND. The producers today were Olivia Case and Michaela Arneson. The executive producer was Harry Stott. Sound design was by Dave Creasy, and theme composition was by Mal Aceto. If you can, do leave us a review wherever you get your podcasts, and if you have any questions about this or any other episode, do drop us a line to thestory@thetimes.com. Thanks for listening. We'll be back tomorrow.
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9: You know, Charlie Bigham says you can't rush perfection. Ponder over the word simmer for a second. Almost a whisper, isn't it? Flavour is shy. It takes its time. It's why Charlie gives the ragu for his lasagna oodles of time to simmer. Because time, well, isn't it the most important ingredient of all? Charlie Bigham's slowly does it.
10: Good morning, I'm Daryl Jackson from the Times Radio Newsroom. The Pope has been diagnosed with a common form of lung cancer following an operation in Rome. The Vatican has confirmed Leo, who's 71, successfully had a lower lobe of his right lung removed during the procedure. An examination revealed the cancer diagnosis. Gavin Ashenden, the associate editor of the Catholic Herald, says it's very sad news.
11: He'll have 1.4 billion people praying for him. And it's a reminder that we've all, our lives are lent to us and we have to return them. But we're praying that he'll recover fully.
10: The Times is reporting that ministers are to announce a tax crackdown on online retailers in this month's budget. It comes as Chancellor John Healey promises to deliver a budget for the white van man and the high street beautician. For the first time, multi-billion pound online marketplaces such as Amazon and eBay would be made responsible for collecting VAT from retailers selling on their platforms. Dan Bloom, Politico's political editor, told Times Radio the government had previously spoken about changing business rates.
12: To rebase the business rate system is a huge thing to do. It's very complicated. You kind of have to do a lot of it at once. And basically, they haven't had time to do this since coming in July. And we don't quite know when they will do it or if they will do it, etc. This looks like a way to get around that by looking at the VAT rules. But the sort of elephant in the room, the business rates, maybe that's not going to be changed yet.
10: Andy Burnham will welcome Volodymyr Zelensky to Downing Street later in a show of support after Donald Trump's diesel deal with Russia. The Prime Minister is expected to use the visit to announce an acceleration of military support for Ukraine and to pledge further rounds of sanctions aimed at Moscow. The accelerated support will see faster deliveries of British lightweight multi-role missiles to Ukraine. British troops have been training to recapture the Falkland Islands in what the Times understands is the first time in 10 years that such an operation has been war-gamed. It follows threats from the President of Argentina at the UN General Assembly to take matters into their own hands to assert Argentinian sovereignty. Falklands war veteran Simon Weston told Times Radio that's just rhetoric from the President.
13: He doesn't have an army or a navy or an air force that's ready to attack the Falklands. And he's taken control of about 20 or 30 jets. You know, they're old jets. But, you know, he's going to train the pilots up to be at warfare speed. We've already got a squadron of super jets down there. And as everybody knows, we've got about 1,500 military personnel down there.
10: The family of a man who died after being mauled by a tiger at a zoo near Doncaster on Saturday say he suffered from significant mental illness. In a statement, William Chapman's been described by those who knew him as bright, warm and engaging. Sean Bradley is Northern correspondent for The Times and says he was a former child actor.
14: He's understood to have actually grown up in Buckinghamshire, where he worked as a child actor. So he attended Jackie Palmer Stage School. He had roles in films and TV shows, like May Contain Nuts on ITV with Shirley Henderson. And he also played Edward Jenner in the BBC series True Stories and was an extra in the 2015 film Pan.
10: Well, Yorkshire Wildlife Park remains closed. Almost every professional football club in England is operating at a loss. A report into the state of the game has been released by the Independent Football Regulator. It shows 60% of clubs in the EFL and National League are technically insolvent, and more than a quarter couldn't survive 30 days if the owner pulled funding. And Sir Ed Davey has seen off a potential challenge. A reported attempt to topple the Lib Dem leader has failed to materialise. Speculation about his future was triggered by the recent resignation of their Treasury spokesperson, Charlie Maynard. But after a marathon meeting of the parliamentary party last night, no vote was put forward. And for a news bulletin, when you want it, search for the Times Radio News Briefing on any podcast platform.
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16: There are people close to Andy Burnham who do think the idea of spending the next few years talking about rejoining the European Union is a big mistake.
17: The Labour Party is sort of lurching headlong into a world in which it starts arguments that historically it loses.
18: Welcome to this week's edition of The State of It, the political podcast from The Times and The Sunday Times. I'm Stephen Swinford, the political editor of The Times.
19: I'm Ben Riley-Smith, the political editor of The Sunday Times.
20: I'm Patrick Maguire, chief political commentator for The Times.
21: I'm Laura Spirit, Deputy Political Editor of the Sunday Times.
18: This week, we are going to be talking about the return of Brexit. Brexit wars are back, and there is some significant cabinet unrest going on beneath the surface as Andy Burnham tries to relitigate and re-prosecute the old Brexit arguments. So we all sat through, I think it was 3 hours of Andy Burnham in the Commons yesterday, which his main point was that it was a dereliction of duty for him not to pursue closer alignment with the EU. And at this point in time, the way Andy Burnham's framing this debate, all things are possible. It could be another referendum. It could be rejoining automatically in the manifesto. It could be joining the customs union. It could just simply be an SPS deal and some other bits around the edges on November the 20th when we've got this summit. Why is he doing this? Let's just start with that, because obviously it wasn't on the political agenda. He wants it on the political agenda. Is it as simple? I don't know. Start with Tim Patrick. Is this just about, like, going to unite the progressive Labour left? Is that what he's trying to do here?
20: Well, look, if that's your tactical objective, and I use the word tactical deliberately rather than strategic, then it's a pretty sensible one. There were lots of people in and around Keir Starmer's operation who, as his premiership stuttered towards its inevitable and inauspicious end, were saying what Keir Starmer needs to do tomorrow to save himself after the local elections is come out and say, let's put ourselves back on a path to rejoining. He didn't do that. Andy Burnham is leaning into what Keir Starmer didn't. And yes, tactically, there are reasons for that. I think, though, as with a lot of what Andy Burnham says, you're better off tracing it back to before his premiership, even before his mayoralty. Andy Burnham has long believed that the referendum result was a mistake, even though historically he was one of the more Eurosceptic, in relative terms, New Labour ministers. There was a very revealing interview he gave a year after his loss in the Labour leadership election, where he basically said, if I was Labour leader, we could have won that referendum, not least because I've got a Dutch wife and I'm a living success story in terms of European integration. And only last year, remember, at Labour conference, one of the things he did say when he was doing his come and get me plea tour was that he wanted to see the UK rejoin the EU in his lifetime. So I think this is a long-held position of Andy Burnham's. I think, you know, this is long how he's wanted to do it. And the upshot of it politically is, you know, getting progressives excited, Lib Dem voters, Green voters, et cetera, et cetera. But as with a lot of the stuff he's talking about, it's been in his head for a long time.
19: Well, without wishing to copy Patrick, I think you're absolutely right. There's the principle and there's the politics. The principle is he believes in getting closer to the EU. I think genuinely is trying to mull over what that best looks like. But for the first time in a long time with the Labour Party, you've got the principle and the politics lining up. Mm. So without wishing to go into the deep history, 2019, Labour ran a second referendum, Brexit position, got hammered. That allowed Boris Johnson to peel off all these Labour-supporting voters in the Red Wall. So that meant Keir Starmer, who had pretty much orchestrated that second referendum push, realised to win power, we just need to totally close down Brexit. So pretty much 2019 to 2024 was do not say the B word. They had mild stuff in the manifesto, Labour manifesto, saying we'll have a bit of a reset. But essentially, they didn't want to talk about Brexit at all in that campaign, despite instinctively everybody in the Labour family, most people in the Labour family, wanted to get back closer. Now you have the politics changing. You know, remove Brexit and European Union. If you were told there's a poll and 55% of people say yes, they want to do this thing, and 30% of people say no, they don't. And if you look at Labour, the Lib Dems and the Greens, it's like 70% of people want to say yes. You'd be like, well, politically, clearly, you want to go down that route. That is the position with the question, do you want to rejoin the EU or not? So because of this baggage of the last 10 years, we think, oh, this is a huge landmine to step on. But fundamentally, when you look at the polls, it makes pretty sensible politics just to go for it. I think the interesting thing is you've not really see this battle rhetorically in public about Brexit playing out because Labour Party has tried to not talk about it for since 2019. But what happened in the Commons yesterday, you know, it was a bit of a phony war because fundamentally all sides agree. Yes, it looks like Russia tried to interfere a bit, but no, it didn't have a substantive impact on the result. Possibly Andy Burnham was a little bit loose in his rhetoric in rest of politics and reined it in a little bit in the Commons on Monday. But the substantial differences weren't huge, but you saw the Brexit supporting papers immediately jump on it, put it on their front pages. You saw Kemi Badenoch and Nigel Farage immediately lean in really heavily. I guess the most interesting electoral question is it a trap for the Tories to have this position? Alex Burkhardt told us for the Sunday Times two weekends ago, that they're going to reverse any measure Labour takes towards Europe. So is it a mistake for Burnham to go so hard reopening this question? And is it a mistake for the Tories to promise they'll rip up anything he does?
0: What do you think, Laura? A massive mistake?
21: Well, I mean, reform, when you speak to Nigel Farage, I mean, I remember asking him this question. He's very up for this fight.
0: He was delighted. He did that interview with you.
21: Completely delighted. He's so familiar with this particular issue and I think would welcome it. I think it's quite interesting, like listening to Ben talking about the politics. All of us will have had conversations with people around Keir Starmer in recent weeks about this posture from Andy Burnham, who find it completely infuriating and think it is total window dressing because the reset itself is not going to be substantially changed, probably, from what it would look like under Keir Starmer. Starmer himself had moved into this position. I think the reasons that Starmer moved into the position are perhaps slightly different insofar as it was in part because Rachel Reeves had identified a number of economic opportunities from the reset and that was seen as very helpful. But I think this idea that Andy Burnham is much more pro-European than a number of those people around the Starmer cabinet were is just not necessarily true. Like, I mean, if you look at those people that left the cabinet, they are some of the most pro-European people in government. And actually, when you listen to Andy Burnham on the Makerfield campaign trail, it was about the Makerfield test. It was about how he was capable of winning a Leave voting constituency. And I think that led some of us to think, oh, well, actually, you know, this will be quite a different politics. So I think there will be something of a tension there because there are people close to Andy Burnham who do think the idea of spending the next few years talking about rejoining the European Union is a big mistake. And I think the extent to which that plays out behind the scenes will be really interesting to see. So I think at this moment, you know, it makes sense for all the reasons that you all have said, but I don't think it is without serious risk for
19: Steve. Talk about the. You think there's cabinet rifts on this?
18: Definitely. Okay. So I'm sure you heard similar things at Labour conference, but some ministers were like, okay, he's gone big on this. He's gone big on every front. I really don't want to be refighting the Brexit wars again. So people were raising concerns about that. We did another interview. Our colleague Constance did an interview with Johnny Reynolds on Saturday's paper. And he, again, was just pointing out, well, actually, things are changing in Europe. They've got elections in France. You've got elections in Germany. And what he's alluding to is obviously the rise of the right. So it's one thing to say we'd quite like to go back in. Mm. There's another question of, well, what are you going back into? And will they have you? And is that whole project more broadly fracturing? But I guess the benefit is that it does mean it's the distraction point that they're not talking about the cost of living. They're not talking about the really difficult things coming down. And it lets Burnham do a positive agenda.
19: I think the next phase of this like loose Brexit conversation debate is going to be a lot trickier for the Prime Minister, because there's one thing to say, look, we need to get closer to the EU. That seems to chime with public opinion. But then when you drill down into the options, the other possible options, going back in, okay, you're going to readopt the euro, or is it single market? Okay, so presumably you're returning to free movement again. We can all see where the polls have been on immigration and small boats. Imagine if you're telling the country, right, we're going to have totally uncontrolled immigration in terms of the entire EU population. Customs union rights, you're going to rip up every single trade deal you've done with all the other countries since you've left the EU, which will be pretty difficult. Or is it, as my instinct is, that it will be something like what Starmer was doing, turbocharged, you know, a version of Switzerland. Right, why don't we have many more bilateral deals to try and align on all these different industries to reduce regulation? But it's only when you begin to look at all the specific other places you could land and the downsides that the public debate will then get going.
20: The big question for me is, what is the strategy here? Because you can make a very compelling tactical argument for all of this loose Brexit chat, as you put it, Ben. And I think the Prime Minister's habit of just saying what he thinks, I think it would maybe be too flattering to call that a strategy. Because what it does in the short term, and what he keeps doing, is he's dominating the national conversation, right? Everybody dances to his tune. Happened on the triple lock, now it's happened on Brexit. You know, Nigel Farage, as you say, Laura, up for the fight, but he's still talking about something Andy Burnham has invited him to talk about. And Labour people will probably say, well, actually, you know, let's remind people Farage is Mr. Brexit and people don't like Brexit anymore. But anyway, strategically, you sort of think, what is going on, right? At conference, the business secretary is saying joining a customs union would be mental. Then the Prime Minister writes his own conference speech, says nothing's off the table on Europe. Then nothing happens until he goes on a pretty low-key visit to Berlin, and there's no massive announcement out of that on a renegotiation or anything. What was said in the Commons yesterday was ultimately pretty thin. So you're in a sort of position where the government's agenda again and again is thrown up in the air by the Prime Minister, and he gets everybody talking. But on the big questions, you know, on the other things the Prime Minister has told us he cares about, reindustrialisation, industrial policy, AI, there's no real serious engagement with what any of this means for, not for anything beyond electoral politics, for the economy, Andy Burnham has said he's trying to build, for questions of state aid. All of these things have not really been engaged with. I feel like right now it's quite a superficial conversation.
19: Do you think it's an early election thing? I know it's slightly boring to endlessly bang on about whether they're going early or not, but one possible argument is they're pump priming their poll lead, because if you talk about EU enough on that left side of the political spectrum, it's going to push them up. But then he is doing this big, you know, we are going to get more substance in this big option speech that he's going to do in November or December.
20: Well, look, I mean, that detail will have to come at that point, because there are, you know, all the paths we've set out constrain and create the room available to Andy Burnham to build the economy he talks about building. And that, we assume, indeed, that we know is why he's in politics. He's not ultimately in politics to, you know, win elections for the Labour Party in clever ways. You know, let's take him at face value. He wants to remake fundamentally the British economy. I mean, this is a pretty fundamental part of the extent to which and the direction in which you're able to do that. So, as you say, it would sort of make sense if we are in the precursor to a general election campaign. But ultimately, you know, if he wins an election saying, let's rejoin the EU, then the Labour Party has to come up with a kind of statist politics that works within the EU.
18: All of the difficult stuff is postponed, right? So we know, we think the spending review is now next autumn. That means the big questions, if you're looking at the economy, the question is, what the hell do you do about defence spending? Mm. How do you get to 3%? When do you get there? That is a massive defining question that he is not really engaging with and has actually been kicked down the track. Welfare reform, two massive tectonic reviews coming out after the budget. We haven't really seen much of what Andy Burnham actually wants to do with the country now. What we've seen is what he wants to do with the country in 5 years' time after the next election. But there are huge questions on his in-tray today, and we don't know the answers. I don't know still how committed he is to welfare reform. He says, I want to reform welfare, I want to cut the benefits bill, but I don't want crude cuts. What does that mean? So all of these decisions are going to come into focus. But at the moment, we're just having this manana debate about Brexit, you know, tomorrow after the election, which is a challenge, I think.
20: Yeah, and ultimately, let us not forget. I mean, a couple of weeks ago, about a month ago, I was picking up suggestions that some people in the Cabinet Office in around number 10 had gone cool on the idea of a youth mobility scheme with the EU because it failed the Makerfield test, right? Because ultimately, you would then be making it an argument for higher migration. So it's sort of, you know, you cock a sceptical eyebrow at the idea that now actually the debate at the very top of government, i.e. in the Prime Minister's head, has moved on to let's talk about rejoining the EU. Maybe it is that hardy perennial of Andy Burnhamism in power, which is to talk a big game, but, you know, again, like the Labour Party sort of lurching headlong into a world in which it starts arguments that historically it loses.
19: Can I ask Laura that this Makerfield test, you cover the Makerfield by-election a lot, I'm still not clear whether this government is genuinely led by the quote-unquote Makerfield test, because you wouldn't reopen rejoining the EU for the Makerfield constituency. So I'm kind of unclear whether that is fading by every month as an actual test they're living.
21: You don't hear so much about the Makerfield test anymore. Yeah. I think it's also important to say that there's obviously been very significant changes in the people around Andy Burnham since that Makerfield election, not because the people that were around him that were very core are any less powerful than they were before, but just because when you become the Prime Minister and you move into government, there are a number of other very significant people who now have your ear. And so, you know, he's got a whole policy unit in number 10. There are so many other centres of power that will have done a lot of research on these questions. I mean, remember that a lot of people in government, I know there was a big thing made of the fact that there'd be all of these spads that would be kind of, you know, pushed out after a certain amount of time. But actually, there's been quite a lot of continuity, and there was quite a lot of work done before Andy Burnham became Prime Minister, particularly on the European question, which of course Andy Burnham will have had sight of and been thinking of. So I think, I mean, I do think the Makerfield test as a rhetorical device is a very interesting and useful one, and you can understand why he made that kind of pledge. You could also make the case, does it necessarily fail the Makerfield test if a constituency that voted Leave before looks at a broader reset that may not be rejoined, let's say, but could just include, you know, a much, much closer economic relationship in circumstances where Andy Burnham can say, well, look, the economic benefits that you were promised on Brexit weren't necessarily delivered. I don't think you would necessarily say that that completely fails it, but I do think there are people around Andy Burnham who believe that it does. And that's why I think, you know, Steve's point on cabinet divisions is a really interesting one. And I don't think that that argument has necessarily been won inside government.
20: Well, I want to know what Andy Burnham thinks about this and the Makerfield test, because in Andy Burnham's maiden speech in 2001, it was in a debate on Europe, and he said, you know, there is a factory in my constituency which substantially overlapped with what is now Makerfield that has just closed and relocated to the Czech Republic. So, you know, don't tell me Europe is all good. During the second referendum campaign, he was sort of widely considered to be AWOL by more pro-EU voices in Labour because he was sensitive to what people in seats like his then and now think. So, you know, maybe he would say, actually, the alternative turned out to be worse. But in a constituency that has basically lost all of its industry, I mean, it had a glass factory that closed just before Josh Simons resigned as the MP. You sort of wonder what's the argument you're making beyond the sort of, you know, pull the lever, GDP goes up by 2%, everybody's happy and is going on a foreign holiday a year. I don't know.
21: I mean, but what other levers does he have? I think is the reason why people so often reach for this EU lever, and why I think it's right to be sceptical of why they're doing this now. Mm. Because I think people did feel when Rachel Reeves did that was the kind of blunt mechanism that she wanted to use, and people just basically assumed, okay, closer integration with Europe, that's fine. We'll have a better economic result because of it. I mean, I can't remember if you wrote this, Patrick, but there were people around Annie Burnham, I remember, when the Makerfield constituency came up and this big gambit was revealed, who said, this is so brilliant because it forces Andy Burnham to be a different politician to the one that he would have been if he'd run in Gorton and Denton, for example. Mm. Like, he has to now be a different politician. And it's quite fascinating to see that perhaps he doesn't have to be a completely different politician, or that may be where they end up, is that actually the Makerfield test is just done away with and he ends up in a kind of conventional progressive mould. But I mean, I don't know, it's too early to tell.
18: Can I just touch very briefly on the anatomy of a U-turn? Because we should do it on the Russia stuff. So I just wanted to put listeners and viewers in what happened yesterday. So over the weekend, Andy Burnham comes out and suggests that Russia interfered in the Brexit vote. He said that he wants to put it on the record and he was told it when he came into office. Cue loads of headlines. The Observer kind of ran it big. Big story. Right. We get to Lobby, which is where all of us hacks go into number 9. And we spend, or my colleagues that went to it, spent half an hour, the best part of half an hour, asking the number 10 spokesman, does Andy Burnham think that the Brexit vote was legitimate? And they just won't say. And it goes on and on. And then somewhere, someone sends a message to the spokesman and eventually clarifies, yes, he does actually think it's legitimate. So fine, we got there. And then in the Commons, he said that, well, actually, I was talking about attempted interference, but it was unsuccessful. So we had this kind of full Technicolor U-turn in the space of 24 hours in terms of, you know, and obviously all of the tabloids were all over that, Burnham in retreat, all of that kind of stuff. But that is what happens. A couple of loose words on a podcast and suddenly you're in a whole news cycle of a day where your position has gone up and then down in the course of a day. Welcome to modern politics.
19: I think spinning off that slightly more widely, we do have this fascinating thing. Andy Burnham has clearly made a decision, probably feels quite instinctive to him, that he is more willing to talk loosely when he's on podcasts or in public. Well, there's that thing about, you know, the most valued quality in politics right now is authenticity. And the people who feel like they're talking in their natural voice, speaking freely. This era of the kind of New Labour soundbites, I think the public is just so aware of, and it just, that they react allergically to. So Andy Burnham has clearly decided, look, it kind of helped me when I was mayor of Greater Manchester, and I will try and speak more freely and be myself in these. You know, that was a long form interview. I think it's more than an hour long with the rest of politics. Is that a good thing politically? Because most people
18: great for journalism.
19: See he's great for journalists. But I think it also helps him because he, you know, his superpowers, he comes across as relatable and more like somebody who you might know in normal life for most voters, I think, compared to most political leaders. Or is it a downside because you endlessly get these things where Lucy says, oh yeah, maybe I want to help the WASPI women. Oh no, we can't do that, it's too expensive. You know, this Russian interference bit. So you get these points when he says something and number 10 has to tidy it up slightly. I mean, I would argue probably for him, the authenticity thing is more powerful as a positive than the kind of tidying up that happens 48 hours after these.
21: He has seemed frustrated about it before. I mean, Patrick, when he mooted in that interview with you on the eve of becoming Prime Minister, raising the threshold.
20: That he wanted to, that's the one thing you'd heard in the doorsteps in Makerfield, and turned out that wasn't actually a policy pledge. But yeah, he said, the personal allowance is too low. That's what people in Makerfield tell me. And I think not unreasonably, Lobby colleagues, when they saw him the next day in the Downing Street Rose Garden, were like, hey, what about this personal allowance thing, PM? And then he sort of lent into it. And then number 10 were forced to clarify, no, we're not doing this. And then later he was like, I've been misquoted.
21: He said something to the effect of like, it's important to kind of just share my thoughts honestly about these things. And that is, I don't know if he necessarily thought there was bad faith, but
20: he was sort of trying to
21: make a case that actually he wanted to be a politician that was able to think out loud.
19: It's a net positive, though.
18: I'm here as a journalist. I've lived through Theresa May's premiership. I've lived through Keir Starmer's premiership.
19: Does it help him with the electorate?
20: Yes, it does. It's the Prime Minister as Laura's point as well, like a fully functioning human being who thinks independently. You know, this is such a Lobby brain way of looking at it in a way. Like, as you say, like, oh no,
19: number 10 are going to have to mop up.
20: It's like, obviously for us, that's a big deal. And I'm not saying it doesn't matter because all of these are revealing of like big strategic calls the government is making in the fine print of policy. But in terms of how people like look at and interact with the Prime Minister, like maybe in time it'd be annoying, but it's like the Prime Minister is on the TV all the time telling you what he thinks, flooding the zone, as they say. And that is obviously manifestly better than the recent alternatives, which is they're on telly being mad, or they're on telly unable to string a sentence together, or they're on telly looking harried and like sort of, you know, being slapped about by their opponents and their own party.
18: Right. I think that brings us to an end. So thank you again, everyone, for listening. Who wants to do the massive red button this week for the producers, our amazing producers?
20: Go on.
18: All three of them are here.
20: I'll do it. Yeah, for once, you and Daughtry, the prodigal son,
18: yeah, of this returned.
20: Podcast, has returned from his long holiday. So thank you, firstly to Ewan, secondly to Harry Kitson, and lastly, but not leastly, to Molly Guinness for making everything happen.
19: Yeah.
18: And look, we've got some exciting news. We're taking the state of it live at the Battle of Ideas Festival. We'll be at Church House in Victoria from 1:45 to 3:15 p.m. this Sunday coming. And we'll be taking questions in a live question and answer session too. We've got a special discount for listeners. Use the code STATE26 when booking to get 20% off your tickets. 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
10: Good morning, I'm Daryl Jackson with the latest headlines from the Times Radio newsroom. The Pope has undergone surgery to treat lung cancer. The Vatican confirmed the pontiff had a lower lobe of his right lung removed during the procedure, which was described as successful and which went as planned. Kaya Burgess is Religious Affairs and Science Correspondent.
27: We were told that he had a nodule on his lung. Some of the phrasing when they announced this the other day, talking about it being very well localised, perhaps gave a hint that a cancer diagnosis might be suspected at the time, but we didn't know. He then went to have surgery. He has apparently had that nodule removed.
10: The Times reports that online retail giants, including Amazon and Temu, face a major tax crackdown, with Treasury plans forcing them to collect VAT directly from third-party sellers. The Chancellor, John Healey, reportedly wants to funnel a potential £1 billion boost from the strategy straight into easing business rates, pitching his upcoming budget as a lifeline for high street shops. George Bangham, head of social policy at the New Economics Foundation, told Times Radio it's welcome that the government is looking at reform.
28: They did, of course, promise wider reform of business rates as well. So they've sort of taken small steps towards that in the last couple of years. But it would be nice to see them doing more. And it's also true that the tax gap, as the government calls it, isn't just about small businesses and VAT. It's also about other forms of business and also about wealthy people.
10: Andy Burnham's expected to use a visit with the Ukrainian president at Downing Street later to announce an acceleration of military help. It's thought the prime minister will also promise further rounds of sanctions on Russia. It's after Donald Trump made a deal to buy Russian diesel ahead of the US midterm elections. And the head of MI5 is warning artificial intelligence is supercharging terror threats and could be used to develop new biological weapons. Sir Ken McCullum's also described the suspected plot at RAF Fairford as not unique. Sport now with Amelia Beltrão.
3: Arsenal made it 2 wins out of 2 in the Champions League with a 3-0 victory against Lille. Manchester United suffered a 2-0 defeat to Atletico Madrid. England have eased into the Women's World Cup qualifying playoff final against Ukraine by thrashing Greece 5-0, 8-1 on aggregate. Scotland are also through, having got past the Czech Republic 3-2, 5-2 overall. Elsewhere, football regulators have laid bare the shocking truth about the financial state of the national game. 94% of English clubs are loss-making, living on the edge of financial disaster, over-relying on owners to bankroll them, and technically 60% of EFL clubs are insolvent. Meanwhile, the head of the independent football regulator, David Cogan, has warned that he will resign if there is any attempted political interference in its handling of the Manchester City case. Fears have been raised that the regulator could come under pressure to take a softer approach because of the UK's trade links with the United Arab Emirates.
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5: Hello and welcome to Front Line with me, Philip Ingram. Now, today is day 1693 of Vladimir Putin's 10-day special military operation, or more accurately, full-scale invasion of Ukraine. And we are very privileged to be talking to an old friend of the show, Major General Mick Ryan. Mick Ryan, retired Major General from the Australian Army, former commander of Australian Defence College in Canberra, and author of War Transformed, which was published in 2022, and an audiobook for the war in Ukraine. And you are a globally renowned analyst of the war in Ukraine and other conflicts that seem to be popping up around the world. And your Substack channel is Futura Doctrina, and it's a source of fantastic analysis. Mick, welcome back to Frontline.
6: Thanks, Philip. That's a very nice introduction. But when you say 1,693 days of the full scale since the full scale invasion, it really is quite a sobering number. I mean, that's 1,693 days of suffering that Putin has put the Ukrainian people through. It really is just it's a terrible number.
5: And it's 1,693 days of Vladimir Putin losing over 1,000 soldiers a day on average. Wounded or killed, and the majority of those wounded go on to die or become crippled and never can get back again. So it's shocking. And this ties in actually with something that happened overnight in the UK. Former Ukrainian commanding general, General Oleksandr Syrsky, turned around and said that, you know, whilst he was in charge of Ukrainian forces, they stabilised the front line and broke Russia's ability to advance by killing so many men. You know, this was his first interview that he'd given since he was dramatically forced from post in the summer. Is he right?
6: Well, I think he's partially right. Whether he's responsible, or there's a whole lot of other people, including subordinate commanders and Ukrainian defence industry and Western military assistance providers, I think all those groups can probably take a bow together. The Russian advance has been largely stopped. They have really been unable to make significant gains since the beginning of this year. And those gains they have made have come at just such tremendous cost. It's well over 600,000 casualties in this calendar year alone. And it appears that the Ukrainians have now met their 50,000 Russian casualties a month figure that they set for themselves at the start of the year. And it could go even higher than that. This is just a catastrophe for Putin.
5: Now, we've seen the Ukrainians wrestle the initiative back at a tactical level in the front line with Operation Vivaldi, which I think when we analyse it properly is going to, you know, come in this sort of, when we talk about the recapture of the Kharkiv area in the early days and then Kherson, Operation Vivaldi is now, you know, pushing forward. And we've had 3 of the 4 Vivaldi seasons, I understand the Ukrainians are saying. The 4th season is coming. But what do you make of the change of approach from the Ukrainians? Because it seems to be they've embraced maneuverism in a way that we would understand much better. We're now seeing armour coming back onto the battlefield, where they've got main battle tanks supported by infantry fighting vehicles with an aerial overwatch from UAVs. Is this a massive change in tactics that we in the West will be learning from? And do you think the Ukrainians do genuinely have the tactical initiative? Can they exploit it further?
6: Well, I think what they've done is built evolved forms of tactical and operational manoeuvre. They've done that, one, through just hard battlefield experience over the past 5 years or so. But a couple of other things have contributed to that. Firstly, has been the formation of corps, which has got them out of the day-to-day brigade fight and allowed people to come into positions that are able to take a longer view of what's happening on the battlefield, to conduct deep shaping operations before they commence physical manoeuvre. So I think the formation of corps is a critical enabler. And then I think the new technologies that are delivered, mid-range strike drones, which they didn't have 18 months ago, but allows strike out to about 200 kilometres by tactical formations. So I think the combination of hard-won experience, learning and adaptation, corps, putting the right commanders in charge, and mid-range strike has allowed them to undertake deep operations and essentially suppress Russian drone operations and ISR over wide ranges of the battlefield, where they then are able to physically manoeuvre with infantry and armour.
5: So give our listeners and our watchers an understanding of, you know, this deep battle piece, because it seems the Ukrainians can now dominate this land bridge that there is between Russia and Crimea. And we talk of the impact it's having on Crimea, but that is also the land bridge where logistics support is going in for the Russian troops in the eastern occupied areas of Ukraine. And if you dominate that sort of area, it's difficult then for the Russians to concentrate their forces in any way to reinforce where the Ukrainians are getting through on the front line. What's the sort of impact from a military command perspective whenever you can't control and secure your rear areas?
6: Yeah, I guess one of the great ironies of this is it was the Soviets who came up with deep operational theory in the 20s and 30s, you know, Triandafilov, Tukhachevsky and these kind of people, which was then, you know, employed in World War II. It was then copied by the Americans for airland battle in the Cold War. And I think this is really an updated variant of that. We're seeing the deep fight, which is all about interdicting units before they get to the battlefield. It's about destroying logistics, destroying headquarters, destroying the locations of enemy reserves, and now destroying drone headquarters, as Ukraine has done with Rubicon units. And if you can do that, you can create a deep corridor into which you can physically manoeuvre, where your manoeuvre is better protected, not totally protected, but you're able to better physically manoeuvre than you might otherwise, and also penetrate much more deeply into the enemy's rear spaces and really circumvent some hard problems at the front line, but also ensure you are dislocating other units beside or either side of the unit that you might have penetrated. So this is a really important theory. This is something that is an intellectual challenge that the Ukrainians have been trying to achieve for several years. It appears they've done it in the south earlier this year. They've now done it in the east. My sense is they are learning, they are sharing this lesson, and that there will be other corps that will just be tearing at the bit to try and have a go at this, at the Russians as well, just see how far they can go.
5: Now, the Ukrainians are learning, and what we have seen through, you know, the 1,600 plus, almost 1,700 days, is that the Russians have learned as well. But what we're not seeing is the Russians adapting from a tactical perspective and adapting their tactics using the same sort of innovation. They are adapting the way they're sending the troops forward for into the meat grinder. They're adapting the way they are trying to claim that they have captured territory when they're just merely infiltrating and taking geolocated photographs and other bits and pieces. Why do you think the Russians are not adapting as well as the Ukrainians are?
6: I think both sides have had a lead in tactical adaptation at various times in this war. When I was on the front line late last year, People I spoke to said the Russians were probably ahead of them, but the Ukrainians have stolen a march on the Russians this year. And that's a mix of innovation as well as fast following. I mean, both sides have copied each other's innovations throughout this war. So innovation and fast following is part of the story. But I think the important differentiator, because both have systems to learn and adapt and to link in their industry, I think it's a difference in command style and a difference in purpose. I mean, the Ukrainians, whilst not every unit has this, are trying desperately to implement mission command, and indeed General Drabaty, in his leadership direction that he issued when he replaced General Sirsky, was very, very open about this, that they would use mission command, that leaders would take responsibility, but would be given, you know, the credit for when they do the right thing. This does not happen in the Russian military. It's a mix of a centralized command system, but also just not having the quality of people who can do mission command in the Russian military. So I think that is a very significant differentiator here, when the learning and adaptation systems are probably similar. But the other differentiator is that the Ukrainians have purpose. They're fighting on their own territory. They're fighting to liberate their own territory and their own people. And the Russians just don't have that kind of motivation. So I think they're the two key differentiators at the moment.
5: Go on, stick your staff college commander's hat on and explain to the audience what mission command is.
6: Sure. Mission command, or used to be called mission orders, was really developed by the Germans during the First World War, which all of us copied towards the end of the First World War and used it to beat them. But it's essentially about commanders providing intent and then subordinate commanders within guidelines being able to develop the method by which they achieve that intent rather than just achieving set tasks. It's a very different way of thinking. It allows innovation by subordinate commanders. It allows creativity, which, you know, a lot of people don't think armies are very good at, but when your life's at stake, we're really good at it. And it's something that the armies of the United States, Canada, the United Kingdom, Australia, and a couple of others really seek to inculcate at every rank level that commands, from NCOs up to generals.
5: Yeah, no, it's fascinating. I used to love my soldiers that use their initiative. You know, I'd often sort of described as I give a task, and I had one particular sergeant major who I'd give a task to go from A to B, and I could see B. And by the time I'd say, my intent is, he disappeared. And then I'd get to B, and he'd be there already, having completed another 15 tasks en route, got there before me, and set the conditions for where we needed to go to next. And that was a perfect example of mission command. Some people find that quite unnerving, but I loved it, and I thought it was great.
6: It can be unnerving, and sometimes it goes wrong, especially with more junior, inexperienced leaders. So you need to guide them through the mission command process. But the reality is, I think most good commanders understand that if you're a bit uncomfortable, or even a lot uncomfortable, you've probably got it right. If you're feeling totally comfortable, you probably have not delegated enough authority.
5: Yeah, no, that's very good indeed. Now, no matter what we do at the tactical level, this war is not going to be won or lost. It could be lost at that if the Ukrainian defences collapse completely. But it's what's going on at the strategic level and the operational level are equally important. And at the strategic level, we've now got Donald Trump has jumped back in again, and given Vladimir Putin a lifeline with saying that he's going to buy, 300,000 tons of diesel fuel from Russia, whenever the Americans actually produce enough diesel fuel themselves through their own refineries. And traditionally, if they were getting short, they'd gone back from Canada, not from Russia. What do you think's going on?
6: I mean, this is one of the darkest days that I think that the American presidency has said that the president, you know, that used to be known as leader of the free world, would, cavort essentially with the enemy, Vladimir Putin. And he is the enemy of America, has been for the entirety of his time as president, has said so openly that he's at war with the West, who is actively helping the Iranians to kill Americans. I mean, this is just not maybe unimaginable, but an appalling, appalling demonstration of character for someone who was far more interested in the financial aspects. And at the end of the day, 300,000 tons of diesel is 2 days' usage in the United States of America. It is going to make no difference in America. It makes all the difference to the people of Ukraine.
5: But you know, at the same time, you President Zelensky of Ukraine turned around and says, yes, I'm happy to go for some form of energy ceasefire or an agreement not to attack each other's energy infrastructure. I'm happy if I can get a period of ceasefire to run elections, presidential elections and everything else. So he's given in to virtually every demand that Donald Trump has said he needs to give in to, yet the Russians continue to attack energy infrastructure and we hear nothing from Donald Trump. Do you think the Russians are interested in peace at all? And do you think Donald Trump is interested in the art of the deal and negotiating anything? Because he's been given everything that he's asked for by Zelensky, but nothing from Lavrov. And Lavrov turns around and says, you know, the Ukrainians don't deserve any respite.
6: Well, I think Putin's peace is one where he controls Ukraine, like he does Belarus. That's Putin's peace. He doesn't care how many Ukrainians he has.

0: years, by professional diplomats and negotiators to come up with an equitable or a just end of a war that is enduring, where there is a war termination agreement that is fair to the aggrieved parties, in this case, Ukraine. That is not as what has happened. The US has dipped its toe in the water with a couple of amateur real estate agents who are doing side deals for their businesses. That is not serious. That is not commitment to peace. I mean, you know, the US government, since Trump came in, has not done anything serious to end this war.
1: It's interesting, you know, as the war has developed, you know, there was an awful lot of concern that, you know, without US direct involvement and without US providing effectively everything, then Ukraine would collapse. But it seems to be that, you know, Europe, the rest of the world stepping up, but more importantly, Ukraine is stepping up itself, and its need to rely on the United States for any support almost has waned to quite a large degree. Do you think Ukraine still needs any support from the United States? Can it get on by itself with support from Europe and the wider coalition of the willing, you know, Australia, New Zealand, Japan and others?
0: Well, I think Ukraine's first choice, and the first choice for all of us, should be that the United States of America supports Ukraine. You know, whilst it may be selling equipment to Ukraine at the moment, at least that's happening. It's providing intelligence, is providing a lot of training, and that's very important. It's been particularly important for the formation of CORS and middle strike operations. We shouldn't forget that Congress has just introduced new laws that many members of Congress took very seriously about sanctions towards Russia. That's very important. And the US has been central to warning China to minimize its support to Ukraine. So, you know, Ukraine would love to keep America on side, and I think it's done everything it possibly can to do that. But if the worst happens, you know, I think we need to acknowledge that European nations over the last 2 years in particular have stepped up by a significant degree, even over what they were doing in the first 2 years of the war. Now, you might argue that you still haven't stepped up enough, and I could make an argument for or against that. But, you know, Ukraine might be able to go without the United States, but that is the worst-case option that both Europe and the Ukrainians will try to avoid, and they should.
1: But it's quite clear that the Russians can't go without wider support themselves. You know, they had support from Iran with the Shahed 136 drones. They've had support from North Korea with the provision of troops, and now the majority of Russian artillery ammunition, and it seems to be an increasing amount of their ballistic missiles that they're using are coming from North Korea. The common denominator that is enabling a lot of that in both Iran and North Korea and what Russia's developing with its own drones is China. You mentioned China briefly there. What is Xi Jinping getting out of this? And what do you think he will be getting the Russians to mortgage to pay for this? Because it's quite clear the way their economy is that they're not going to be able to pay for this up front in cash. And economics drives every single one of Xi Jinping's decisions. Where does he sit with all of this?
0: Well, there was a recent NATO communique, one of their big annual get-togethers that NATO likes to do, and it said China is the biggest enabler of Russia's war in Ukraine, bar none. So even though they've got support from Iran, they've got support from North Korea, China has provided a massive degree of support through dual-use technologies, through technical support to step up production of Russian weapons, through financial support. And this is a bargain for Xi, one, because he keeps the Europeans and the Americans focused in Europe. I mean, we can't underestimate how important that is for the Chinese. They can't afford to have the whole world focused on them. Second, they're learning about modern war. The most recent scholarship from CSIS says they learn a lesson in about 4 months and implement it in a year. That's much faster than any of the militaries that you or I are from. And, you know, the Chinese ability to manipulate the information environment is significant. They've learned from how the Russians have done it, but they've learned by doing as well during this war. So, you know, China is, in many respects, enemy number one, and they're pulling many of the strings for Putin. They can't afford for him to collapse, but they do want to keep him under their wing, and that's also a balancing act for them.
1: Yeah, I know. I'm glad you said that, because as I brief threats around the world and talk of how they're coming together.

0: I always say the number one and the longer term threat that we must watch very closely is China and what Xi Jinping is not just doing in Southeast Asia, but the way his Belt and Road Initiative has taken over Africa, moved its way through South America, the way Trump focused on Chinese domination into the North Atlantic. And that's what dominated his first decisions with Panama, Greenland, Canada, and you know the high north and everything else, and you know everything is linked. You know, do you think that there is a real link between what's going on in Europe, what's happening in the Middle East with Iran, what China is doing in Southeast Asia, and is there a danger of them coming together?
1: Well, in many respects, they already have. China, Russia, Iran, and North Korea have what I term an authoritarian learning and adaptation block. They are sharing insights with each other in near real time, whether it's on, you know, tactical use of drones, the manufacturing of them at mass, strategic coercion, the avoidance of sanctions. I mean, we should be in no doubt that they are sharing information, they're sharing targeting intelligence with each other. And that collaboration is only getting closer. It may not be a grand formal alliance like we saw in World War II or something like this, but it has the same impact. They are working together to bring down the liberal world order that's existed since 1945. Now, they don't have a model to replace it. You know, they've benefited from it, actually, in the last 80 years, but they've decided the time has come to take that order down that has benefited billions of people in the last 80 years.
0: Yeah, they don't care what replaces it because they will think that China will be the dominating country and they will replace it. Russia thinks it will be the dominating country and will replace it, or at least get the Soviet Union back again. And Iran just wants to control the whole of the Middle East and to have Iran at the centre of what's going on there. So three power blocks. But it's interesting. Whilst all this is going on, the Ukrainians actually are having a lot of success in attacking the Russians at the operational level, influencing, you know, their strategic ability to maneuver from a strategic perspective, impacting their ability to support operations at the tactical level. And we've seen their attacks against Russian oil and gas. It's clear that Putin is worried, and he probably can't produce enough diesel to fulfill the agreement that he's got with Donald Trump because he's having to import some himself. We've seen the Ukrainians attack the Wildberries logistic distribution sites, Russia's Amazon, and we've now seen them starting to attack the Yandex data centres, you know, and they've hit three, one at Sasovo, one at Kaluga, and one at Vladimir. How does this pivot towards interdicting sort of enterprise cloud infrastructure alter the strategic calculus of the war? And does it represent a new phase of deep strike methodology? And do you think it will actually impact the Russians and force them closer to some form of negotiating line?
1: Well, the economic warfare was clearly designed to gain leverage over Putin, to bring him to the negotiating table for serious negotiation. That also included the mid-range strikes in southern Ukraine and the targeting of dozens of Russian ships of their shadow fleet that were exporting oil. So they really have hurt Russia. I mean, the fact that they can't export diesel, except to Donald Trump, of course, is part of that. It hasn't brought Putin to his knees yet. I think the data centres are very interesting. We should recall on the very first night of Russia's full-scale invasion, they targeted Ukraine's data centres. Ukraine had to pass laws very quickly to be able to export it. So Ukraine adapted and found a way around that. Russia has not yet done the same. And these data centres are the critical connective tissue, not just for banking, but for modern society.
0: General McRyan, you know, as ever, it's been a real pleasure talking to you and getting your insights on Frontline. Thank you.
1: It's always a pleasure, Philip. Great to speak with you.
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11: Good morning. It is 5 o'clock on Wednesday, the 14th of October. You're listening to Times Radio Early Breakfast with Tom Noonan. This morning, the government is planning a crackdown on foreign businesses avoiding VAT online. Will it be of any help for the high street? How worried should we be about AI bioweapons after MI5's warning? And how did a fossil in a drawer at the Natural History Museum lead to the discovery of a whole new species of dinosaur?
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11: First, with the news this morning, here's Cara Bentley.
13: Thanks, Tom. Good morning. The Pope has had surgery to treat lung cancer and faces more tests to see if it has spread. The Vatican's confirmed that the pontiff had part of his right lung removed during the procedure, which was described as successful. It's the first major health issue of his 17-month tenure. Kaya Burgess is the Times' religious affairs correspondent.
14: We were told that he had a nodule on his lung. Some of the phrasing when they announced this the other day, talking about it being very well localised, perhaps gave a hint that a cancer diagnosis might be suspected at the time, but we didn't know. He then went to have surgery. He has apparently had that nodule removed.
13: Ministers are likely to announce a tax crackdown on online retailers in this month's budget, making companies like Amazon responsible for collecting VAT from retailers selling on their platforms. The revenue raised will be used to cut business rates for high street shops. A Treasury source told The Times they have the beauticians and white van drivers of our towns at the forefront of his mind. Andy Burnham's expected to use a visit with the Ukrainian president at Downing Street later to announce an acceleration of military help. It's thought the Prime Minister will also promise further sanctions on Russia. It's after Donald Trump made a deal to buy Russian diesel ahead of the US midterm elections. Lee Turner, former British ambassador to Ukraine, told Times Radio what the purpose of the visit is for Mr. Burnham.
15: To demonstrate that the UK is still strongly supporting Ukraine, to say we are still behind you. And I think there's a kind of wish list, there's a number of things that Prime Minister Andy Burnham will announce to demonstrate that support for Ukraine.
13: The family of a man who died after being mauled by a tiger at a zoo near Doncaster on Saturday say he'd suffered from significant mental illness. In a statement, William Chapman's been described by those who knew him as bright, warm and engaging. Sean Bradley is Northern correspondent for The Times and says he was a former child actor.
16: He's understood to have actually grown up in Buckinghamshire, where he worked as a child actor. So he attended Jackie Palmer Stage School. He had roles in films and TV shows like Make and Say Nuts on ITV with Shirley Henderson. And he also played Edward Jenner in the BBC series True Stories and was an extra in the 2015 film Pants.
13: Yorkshire Wildlife Park remains closed. The Home Office says the number of French riot police patrolling the country's northern beaches has been doubled from 50 to 100. They'll be on standby for so-called red days, when favourable weather and sea conditions make crossing attempts highly likely. The officers will have specialist public order powers to stop large groups gathering and boarding boats. It's funded by the three-year £662 million UK-France deal agreed in April. The home of London's oldest restaurant, which has hosted famous faces from Dickens to Madonna over the past two centuries, has been given to the National Trust. The charity said the donation of the building in Covent Garden, which has been home to Rules since 1798, would secure the future of a building where kings dined and writers and politicians plotted. Its diners have also included Liza Minnelli, David Bowie and Harrison Ford. For a news bulletin when you want it, search for the Times Radio News Briefing on any podcast platform.
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11: Cara Bentley, thank you very much. And thank you for joining us for Times Radio Early Breakfast. Tom Noonan with you until 6 o'clock. 2 weeks today, we will be sitting here talking in great depth, I suspect, about what John Healey will announce in his budget. So we are in full-on kite-flying and idea-trailing mode. Front of the Times this morning, the proposal to crack down on VAT avoidance online, making Amazon, eBay, Temu, other sites like that collect VAT from the people selling on their platforms. The fear in government is that Chinese retailers and others from abroad, but particularly, of course, we buy from China, that they are avoiding VAT because of lax rules and enforcement, so they're undercutting British competitors by 20%. The government is suggesting that it'll raise up to £1 billion, and that would then be put towards the high street. It's being sold as a way to make this budget, the Chancellor's budget, one for White Van Man or the High Street Beautician. I suppose the question I have today is, how much can this help them? Can we actually revive our high streets when we, the purchasing public, are not using them as much? We'll discuss some of that. We'll also talk about this warning on the front page of the Times from Sir Ken McCallum, the MI5 chief, about the threat posed by AI, supercharging terror threats, the way it interacts with drone warfare, but particularly with bioweapons. We'll speak to a former government official who specialises in engineering biology about how AI could affect biowarfare. If you have questions for him, let me know. What are you most worried about with this? What don't you understand about this area? It's a lot of technical terms. It can all be a bit sci-fi. What would you like to know from this man? You can get in touch with your thoughts and your questions. Text us on 87222. Start your message with the word Times, or WhatsApp us on 0333 003 2353. We'll speak to him at 6:15, so do let me know and we'll get into your questions. And for the big kids amongst you, we'll be talking about a new discovery of a dinosaur species which wouldn't have been out of place here. It's a T-Rex relative, which would have been deadlier to humans, they think. We'll talk about why it would have been that way, and also how a fossil from the Isle of Wight left in a drawer for a century has led to its discovery. We'll talk to one of the team behind that at 6:10. Let's start, though, by going through the morning's papers, shall we? And joining us to do that this morning is the lecturer and broadcaster, Sandy Waugh. Sandy, good morning.
6: Morning, Tom.
11: This online tax, the aim is to pitch this budget, I suppose, is online retailers versus the high street. And I suppose there's this question of, would this money, £1 billion or so, and there's a question about whether you'd actually spend all of it or just some of it on the high street, how much would that actually help high streets, which are struggling so much?
6: I think the sums, the actual precise sums of money involved are perhaps less important than the signal it's sending about how they're trying to find ways of ending the unfair competition that some organisations have discovered. This is a really specific practice that's been identified with some of these online marketplaces. So this is where you might go on to, I mean, Amazon, eBay, Facebook Marketplace, and buy products through those almost like franchises, if you like. And one of the things they've identified is particularly Chinese companies setting up under a shell company here so they can get a UK VAT reference number. They set up for a while, they trade for a while, but then they shut down and disappear before the VAT that they've collected can actually be passed on to the government. So this is, it's fraudulent collection of VAT. And they reckon this is going to be, I forget the sum now, it's about £1 billion, isn't it? I think that they're reckoning they can capture in this way with this very particular shutdown of that loophole. And then that money can be sent to try and help some of the brick retailers. We talk about click and brick, don't we, about trying to help at the high street. In itself, I think everyone will admit, not going to actually be the silver bullet that sorts out the problems in the high street. But it's part of an ongoing campaign to try and find ways of the competition being fairer. And this very specific effort to avoid delivering the VAT that's been charged and should be passed on and kept on these shores is quite a strong signal, I think. I mean, as you say, whether it can make a difference to what's happening in the high streets is very doubtable. I'm in an area of London where what they've done with the high street is try to create these event spaces. And I think this is a trend that a lot of places are following. So where there used to be a Debenhams, there's now a big event space. You can do go-karting and tenpin bowling and lots of e-gaming and so on. And the idea is you bring people physically into the shopping centre and then they might wander around and spend some money. But it's got to be that sort of very flexible approach to make people want to go to the high street and explore. Because I do the vast majority of my shopping online now. It's easier to find what you want. It's very good when you're time poor to buy online and then have a delivery. Of course, the whole question then of deliveries is another matter. But this is a really complex problem. And I think the signal that we're looking at where all the loopholes are and trying to close them down will be effective.
17: Yes, and it's an interesting discussion about what do you replace our high street shops with? Is it things like those event spaces? I think of the high street just off the road I grew up on was a really thriving high street in 2007 when we moved into that house. And now it's still perfectly nice, but it's just a lot of coffee shops. There's a few yoga or Pilates studios. It's physical things, but actually the variety of that high street has certainly been lost, a few barbers. But yeah, what do you replace it with if actually all our behaviour is changing? It strikes me as very difficult for the government to try to arrest that decline, if you see it as a decline, and turn that around when our behaviours are becoming so baked into shopping online, because we all do it now. We'll talk more about that throughout the morning on Times Radio. Front page of the Mail, Sandy. 4 out of 5 new jobs in the last decade went to foreigners, it says. This is a study from the Centre for Social Justice, which has looked at all the new roles recorded under pay-as-you-earn since 2014. 3.7 million of them, and 734,000 went to UK nationals. Another 408,000 went to EU citizens, and then the vast majority, 2.5 million, went to people from the rest of the world. I suppose there are now questions about what sorts of jobs they are, how short-term they are or not. You know, are these, say, the same people going for sort of multiple jobs over the course of a decade? Is that work, less sustainable or sort of long-term?
6: Yeah, they've broken down the predominant industries that are reflected in this research. And the majority of these jobs are in the health and social work sector, followed by administrative and support services, and then accommodation and food services. So you can see perhaps where there's a range of skills obviously reflected there. I mean, it says the health sector doesn't tell us what level of healthcare that might be. And we do know that some of our industries are dependent on overseas workers, partly because of where they are geographically. It might be that UK citizens are less prepared to move location to go where there are actual jobs, as opposed to being in areas where there's a surplus of workers. It's to do with pay levels, obviously. It's to do with working conditions. It's to do with people's willingness to take any job rather than have no job. And it is a very nuanced argument about what's going on here. And we know that there are some efforts to try and address upskilling people into the right sectors and making sure that young people coming out of schools and colleges actually have the right skills to work. And that has to be addressed too. But it is a really stark statistic that these new PAYE jobs, so where your tax is deducted at source, so this doesn't cover the gig economy, doesn't cover self-employed in the same way, that such a large percentage of those jobs are not going to UK nationals.
17: Well, I'm interested, you know, there's a lot of political reaction in this story. We have an economy which is dependent on foreign labour, immigrants coming over, working some of our jobs to, you know, whether it's sustaining social care or, as you've said, sort of admin, food services, accommodation, hospitality, and we are not comfortable with it as a public. It seems we can't reconcile the political, the cultural differences we have about immigration and the reality that we have jobs that need filling that we can't through the British population.
6: And one of the arguments that's being made about why maybe UK nationals don't take some of these jobs is because when we can resort to migrant workers to do some of the jobs, that tends to, not in all sectors, but it tends to depress wages. So it then becomes less economic to do the job if you're a UK national, and it becomes a vicious cycle that people don't want the jobs. And so we end up with the wages going down even further because we get more people coming in at that level of skill that can take those jobs. So to unpick and unpack all of this needs a multidisciplinary approach. And I know Sir Ian Duncan-Smith has been involved in one of the big think tanks, the Centre for Social Justice, that's been trying to look at all of this. And he's pointing to successive governments, not just the current government, that haven't really got to grips with what needs to happen to drive a change in this. And we know that we've got a lot of the population out of work for all sorts of reasons. And I work in the university sector. I hear from students every year who graduate and really, really struggle to find work. They want it, but they can't find it. And some of that is because they've been given the wrong skills, but some of that is also just this expectation of what salaries you're going to get, what sort of work you're going to get. I hear people say, I'm not going to take a job that includes weekend working. Why would I? And that's the sort of mindset you're potentially dealing with, because someone who's maybe transformed their life to come over here, given up everything and moved to this country, they maybe would be more likely to do antisocial hours and work at weekends. So there's not going to be one answer to this.
17: It's interesting. We'll get into that a little bit more as well. Sandy, stay where you are. In just a second, we'll be talking about this warning from MI5, but also about some of the other stories, like what is the point of the Lib Dems now? And why do black contestants on The Traitors seem to go out early? That's all to come. 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
17: Good morning. You're listening to Times Radio Early Breakfast. It is 18 minutes past five. We're going through the morning's papers with the lecturer and broadcaster Sandy Waugh. 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Always interesting to hear your thoughts. Sandy, front page of the Times. The MI5 chief, Sir Ken McCallum, warning that AI supercharging threats like drones or bioweapons against the UK. It all feels quite space age and sci-fi, so talk of AI bioweapons. And I suppose it's something we've got to take much more seriously now.
6: Yes. And in fact, when we were talking on this very slot on your show, Tom, the other day about the Iron Dome proposal, I was making the point that a lot of the military and intelligence say the biggest threat to us now is not conventional missiles. It's the way AI may be used. Obviously, I get that AI is part of what drones use to target. But some of these comments by Sir Ken McCallum have come in the context of this new centre that's being set up to actually look very specifically into these sort of threats and focus on trying to stay at pace with what's happening, although the pace, of course, of this change has been absolutely supercharged, as Sir Ken McCallum refers himself. So MI5 is going to have this new AI threat assessment centre that's specifically going to be looking at where the threats might come and how realistic they are. I find it really, really interesting that one of the things he says is that his own adrenaline threshold is really high. So he tends not to get super alarmed as some of the things that other people maybe are reacting to. But even he is saying there are potentials in the technology that we need to be very mindful of, partly because of the way it facilitates sort of smaller groups or less well-funded groups to maybe have more sophisticated ways of attacking and taking on things like bases in this country. And actually, in that article, looking at what's happening in this intelligence area, he does point out there have been more than 50 arrests in the UK in just the last 12 months related to Iran. And of course, one of the things about our security is we hear about the failures. We very rarely hear about the successes because of the way the legal process works. So we are already understanding more about how these sort of ways of connecting and facilitating terrorism are operating. And it's quite good, I think, to know that they're on it, but it's also quite frightening to know that they also are conscious of how quickly it's changing.
17: Yes, and we'll be speaking to a former government official who is an expert in biowarfare, particularly bioweapons. Do get in touch with your questions for him. We'll be speaking to him at 6:15 about this warning. So do let me know what you'd like me to put to him. Front page of The Sun, Sandy. Man Shifty. This is about Andy Burnham's meetings with the Manchester City owner from the UAE, Khaldun Al-Mubarak. Obviously, Manchester City facing these charges, or they've been found guilty of these charges by the Premier League's Independent Commission. The Andy Burnham, as Mayor of Greater Manchester, has released his files from that period, the Greater Manchester Authority has. He says, I had one significant meeting with Al-Mubarak in 2021, and actually The Sun is suggesting, well, he had more meetings with him at the club, at sit-down dinners, hospitality, treatment, essentially. I suppose there's a question about what you count as a significant or not significant meeting with the owner of a club. But more generally, It's a tricky one for Andy Burnham in that it starts to potentially puncture the message of change or being, you know, the king in the north or being the man of the people if you are having these meetings with a foreign billionaire who, for many people in the country now, is quite an unpopular figure, even if he's still popular in Manchester itself.
6: Do you know what? I'm going to point to what I think is one really significant factor about this story, and particularly who it's going to play to in terms of whether we should change our view of Andy Burnham, and that it's The Sun that's publishing it. Now, in the football community, what The Sun says about football is always totally dismissed because of the legacy of what happened at Hillsborough and the way The Sun reported on it. And I think that actually is going to be a factor in how this plays out. There's a lot of football people that if they go between The Sun and Andy Burnham are going to always believe Andy Burnham. So setting that aside for a moment, it's two meetings that the allegation is were not properly declared, or at least the documentation that declared them was then sort of removed from public record. What we don't know is how many meetings did Andy Burnham have with other business leaders of this sort of type that had a significant interest in Manchester at the time. And also, of course, going as a hospitality guest. I've been lucky enough to go as a hospitality guest to major football venues. There are a lot of people there. The vast majority of the conversation is about the football with most people. And do we consider that was a significant piece of lobbying? Because if you put it in a wider context of just being seen to be supportive and nice and friendly, and the people backing City would have wanted to be seen with people like Andy Burnham. I think it's context is going to be all. It's going to be, do we know what other meetings he had? Do we know what other hospitality he accepted? We don't know what was said at these meetings, clearly, and we don't. I suspect this is something that The Sun is going to be happy to stay on. It's trying to find something it can really hit Andy Burnham with in terms of how it looks. Man shifty is the headline on it. But there's a lot of people, I think, are going to go, yeah, so what to this one? That's my take on it. Mm. I mean, I, as a football fan, my take on what's happened with Man City is it must be allowed to play out. Man City must be allowed to defend themselves if they feel they can against these accusations, because it's really important for football that is clarified. But there is another subtext to all of this, of course, isn't there? And that we need to be careful with how foreign investors who might want to bring money into our economy feel that maybe will they get a fair hearing. And that's another subtext, if you like, of what's going on here.
17: We'll be hearing from the independent football regulator, the head of the independent football regulator, on Times Radio Breakfast. So do stick around to hear that. I suspect Manchester City will be one of those topics of conversation. So Ed Davey, Sandy, the Lib Dem leader, is facing down calls to quit. He's had two front bench resignations, which is quite unusual for the Liberal Democrats, we should say. And I suppose it's a question of, is he the right man to lead them forward? They seem to be slipping in the polls a little bit after their best ever result in a general election, or certainly the best for a Liberal Party since the 1920s. I suppose it raises the question, what is the point of the Liberal Democrats nowadays? Is it, you know, with someone like Andy Burnham, who's trying to unite the soft left, is there a gap in the market actually? Should they be focused on collecting up former Conservative votes? They've sort of collected a lot of former Conservative seats at the last election. And I suppose, is the anonymity of Ed Davey, as that is not too unkind a way to put it, is that neutrality, perhaps he's sort of, centrist dad vibes, is that actually quite useful for them rather than having someone who's going to strike out more?
6: They've always had a problem breaking through into public consciousness, have they not? And one of the interesting things about these slightly small, I mean, the local government, the Liberal Democrats are a force and still get a lot of support and are able to enact Liberal policies. But in national politics, it's always been a struggle for them to break through. The landscape of politics, as we know, is completely changing, and there is an opportunity for many more parties to have an impact. But one of the problems is the Liberal Democrats only ever tend to get focused at election time, when we as broadcasters and newspapers are required to cover what they say. So how do they get attention? And as we all know, famously, Sir Ed Davey decided one of the ways to get attention was to do these stunts. I've seen them described in the article in the Times as pratfalls, which I think is a beautiful way of describing some of what was going on, you know, with a picture of him deliberately throwing himself off a paddleboard to get attention. And it certainly got attention, but I guess if you're a Liberal Democrat campaigner, it was attention on the person and on the character, but not necessarily on the policies. And I'm guessing this is a lot of the rumble of what's going on is we need to be taken more seriously as a party with proper political credentials and try and find a way to cut through. And it's an enormous challenge.
17: Yes. In the lots of the papers, but picking here out of the Telegraph, the actor Mahala, who people might know from Industry, she plays Harper in that, the lead character, she's on the latest series of The Celebrity Traitors. Spoiler alert coming, do catch up. It was last week, so I think you've had your grace period, everyone. But switch off now if you are still yet to catch up. She was banished, i.e. voted off, by her fellow contestants. And she was responding to comments online, someone saying that actually that she was banished because she's black. And she says, well, actually, it's much more complicated than that. She does throw in to defend her stars, but says, yes, there is an element of unconscious bias in a show like The Traitors, a reality TV show, that plays into it. Are you a fan, Sandy? And if so, do you see that sort of unconscious bias, perhaps, at play?
6: Yeah, I'm a huge fan of The Traitors, but actually this exact issue has also come up in things like Strictly Come Dancing, where what your vote is, it's a popularity vote in Strictly Come Dancing. It's a more nuanced and more complicated vote in The Traitors. And at the heart of The Traitors is a question of who do we trust? Who do we believe? Who do we trust? And part of the conversation that's had around this is we trust, generally we trust people that are like us. And therefore, you could say with her, was it that she was an American? Or was it that she was a black woman? Was it that she was younger than most of the people that were in that cohort? And unconscious biases, I think most people, when they stop and check themselves, will have unconscious biases. If you're saying, who are the people I'm most trust, that's going to be informed by your past past experiences, people you've mixed with in the past. And I think there is validity in at least questioning whether this played a role. I mean, when I watched it, I think there were far more obvious things that led to her downfall, her siding with Richard E. Grant, and that very theatrical wink as she voted for him at the end was probably the moment that did it. And I just point to the fact that Kat Burns, a black woman, got through to the last five. Mm. So it's not as if it's always the people of colour that get voted out earlier. But it is, I suppose, it's what are the elements in people that we do vote on? What basis do we vote on? They don't know each other very well. They can't genuinely know whether to trust someone. So you call into play all of your assumptions about people. And for most people, if they're being honest, race is going to be part of how we relate to people and how we understand people. And no one is suggesting that the other people on The Traitors were being overtly, deliberately racist. But we do always need to check and question ourselves about what unconscious biases are coming into play.
17: Yeah, we should say Mahala sort of acknowledges actually it was probably her bad gameplay that played into it. But it's interesting that the aspects of all the different ways in which you might be isolated and how that plays into the show. I suspect she didn't know a great many people and, like you say, hard to trust. Sandy, thank you very much for your time this morning. Very grateful.
6: Pleasure.
17: There you go. It's the lecturer and broadcaster Sandy Waugh. In the next half hour, we'll be going through the politics, the business. We'll also be talking about AI bioweapons. What questions do you have for an expert in that? What can I ask about what the threat of how AI plays into the threat of bioweapons? That is all to come. But now at 5:32, here is Cara Bentley with the headlines.
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13: Thanks, Tom. Good morning. The Pope has undergone surgery to treat lung cancer, but will also face further tests to see if the disease has spread. The Vatican confirmed the pontiff had a lower lobe of his right lung removed during the procedure, which was described as successful yesterday. Kaya Burgess is the Times' religious affairs correspondent.
21: The initial signs coming out of the Vatican is that he seems to be doing very well. It has gone very well. They haven't confirmed what stage the cancer is at. A lot of the language makes it sound like they've caught it very early, which obviously is a good sign in all forms of cancer.
13: Online companies will be required to collect VAT from sellers who use their websites in this month's budget, according to The Times. The tax crackdown on sites like eBay, Amazon and Temu could raise £1 billion and allow 140,000 small businesses in the UK to be excluded from business rates. An OpenAI engineer has been charged with installing a hidden recording device at the company's executive conference room in San Francisco. The FBI says he allegedly attached a recording device to a TV to capture sensitive communications about the company's superintelligence technology. A survey suggests 1.7 million households won't turn on their heating this winter over fears of soaring bills. Uswitch, who are behind the poll, are urging the government to make plans now to support all households with energy costs this winter. A 4% hike to Ofgem's energy price cap took effect in October, and a household's bill could soar by another £300 a year from January. Don't forget, you can set the Times Radio news briefing as your news service on Alexa.
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17: Good morning. It's 25 to 6, on Wednesday, the 14th of October. You're listening to Times Radio Early Breakfast with Tom Noonan. We're talking about front page of the Times. The government's planning a crackdown on foreign businesses avoiding VAT online. Will it be of any help to the high street, though? Matilda Martin is political reporter at Politics Home. She joins us now. Matilda, good morning.
24: Good morning, Tom.
17: Let's talk about this proposal for online retailers like Amazon to collect VAT. And I suppose more generally, John Healey's pitch that this is going to be the budget for white van man or high street beautician.
24: Yeah, definitely. I mean, this kind of feels on the surface at least like a common sense policy, really, and maybe potentially, I don't know the ins and outs of it for the Chancellor, but an easy win for John Healey, who, as you said, is facing a pretty tough budget, especially in light of the Iran war. I think it also obviously speaks to something that we see every day. You know, you walk down the high street, the death of the high street is definitely something that hits not just those small businesses on the high street, but also the public as well. It's interesting, obviously, you know, these changes that Healey will look to bring in, it'll be positive for those small businesses, allow them to kind of cut business rates. But I guess the question for me is whether this actually then translates to more people using the high street in the other side of this, which is one of the problems that we see. People just aren't using the high street as much anymore. So yeah, I think the proof will be you know, very much in the outcome of that and what happens next.
17: Yes, front page of the Mail. It's also in various other papers, including the Times. 4 in 5 new jobs in the last 10 years have gone to foreign nationals, according to the Centre for Social Justice. And we were talking earlier about, I suppose, our political culture, where we are very uncomfortable with the idea of that amount of foreign labour in our country. That's a lot of what the political discussion has been about immigration. And yet we also seem to have an economy that is reliant on it.
24: Yeah, definitely. I mean, I was looking at the split. It was kind of 734,000 UK nationals, 408,000 EU, and then, yeah, 2.5 million kind of rest of world migrants. I mean, definitely, I think we kind of saw it, especially during COVID, I remember. We had real problems when it was harder to kind of get people in from abroad to kind of pick our fruit and veg. So yeah, it definitely feels like one of those things where people are pointing and saying, okay, we've obviously got a problem here, but how we then go about kind of solving that perceived problem is a difficult one. And what could the government do? Could it kind of, you know, introduce more kind of things to put companies off hiring rest of world migrants rather than UK nationals is a question. And also, of course, we all know that the job market at the moment is not great, I think, especially for graduates. So yeah, like you said, we're aware that we have this perceived problem. What do we do about it is a whole other question entirely.
17: And the tension within government, from the Home Office, who want to try to bring down immigration, and actually the Treasury, who are quite happy to have immigration because it feeds GDP. Of course, there's a question about, does it actually feed GDP per capita? Does it actually raise standards of living? But it does grow the economy if you grow the population through immigration, have those people working. So there is the sort of the clash of priorities within government sometimes. And finally, Matilda, the Liberal Democrats, a couple of front benchers resigning over Ed Davies' leadership. Do you think they're going to get rid of him?
24: It's really hard, I think. I mean, it definitely felt like Charlie Maynard, the former Treasury spokesperson, resigning his attempted coup. I was speaking to a number of people, Lib Dems, yesterday, and I think the phrase that kept coming up was, this just felt like a bit of a damp squib. It was a seemingly uncoordinated coup approach that just hasn't really delivered the outcome that some were hoping, and even those who were kind of talking to me hoping for some sort of attempted coup before have actually been put off by this. I could be wrong. I get the sense that, and we saw this last night with the meeting, Ed Davies still very much here. That wasn't kind of the dethroning of him that some were making out to be ahead of the meeting. I think this very much feels like perhaps, you know, the beginning of a slow death for Ed Davies as leader of the Liberal Democrats. How long that takes is a question. And I think also when the general election comes as well is a question here, especially if we do see a coalition with the Lib Dems and other parties. It might be actually a lot harder to get rid of your leader if you're wanting to appear stable and joining coalitions with other parties. So, yes, who knows? I'm very much up for discussion over the next couple of years or so.
17: Yeah, I think it's really interesting. And obviously, Andy Burnham has given him that fresh impetus, his drive to unite the soft left, and where that squeezes out the Lib Dems. I'd have thought actually it's Kemi Badenoch that is the bigger worry, considering how many Conservative seats the Lib Dems picked up last time. But as you say, interesting to see the future of Sir Ed Davies. Matilda, thank you so much for your time this morning.
24: Thank you.
17: That's Matilda Martin, who is political reporter at Politics Home. Mike gets in touch. Is this policy about online taxing common sense? How does damaging successful online businesses help dying high street trade? It doesn't. Everything is a race to the bottom with the left, it seems. Well, Micah would say that companies like Amazon are backing this policy. They're quite happy to collect this VAT. It's not a new tax. It is enforcing the current rules. Maybe that is something that you think isn't worth a priority. The government thinks it will bring in up to £1 billion, says it will be spent on the high street. I would argue maybe that is not going to revive a high street, though, and we are abandoning it ourselves. Now, it is 19 minutes to 6. Let's take a closer look at the business news with F&C Investment Trust.
20: 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Capital at risk.
17: And joining us to do that is Victoria Scholar, who is Head of Investment at Interactive Investor. Victoria, good morning.
1: Morning.
17: Three people have been arrested as part of an investigation into a suspected organised crime ring involved in insider trading and money laundering. Tell us more.
1: Yes, that's right. This is the FCA, and it's conducted this major operation involving 100 staff from the FCA and the NCA, the National Crime Agency. This is across 5 residential properties in London and Manchester, with 30 devices seized, and suspects have been taken in for questioning. 3 arrests, as you say, have been made. And the head of the FCA said that this was a major operation against very serious suspected criminal activity, including money laundering and insider trading, which is when people can use information that they're not legally allowed to use to get ahead in the markets or get an edge and use that illegal advantage to make financial gains. In July, the regulator said that in 41% of takeovers last year, there had been abnormal movements in shares in the days leading up to a deal, which is a record high. 41% seems extremely high, but even in the previous year, it was already at 38%. So that could potentially indicate some illegal activity, not necessarily, but just possibly. Also, in the year to March, there were 12 people in total that were fined £1.77 million by the FCA for market abuses like these. So clearly something that the FCA continues to focus on.
17: Yes, it seems every day we get a new story about a company being targeted by a hack. This time it's the owners of brands like Hobbs and Whistles.
1: Yes, that's right. This is TFG, the Fashini Group, owning a number of retail brands. Phase 8, Hobbs, Whistles are among them. This is a South African listed company that said that its websites and IT systems were affected by this cyber attack and that personal information could have been compromised. Some of its other UK brands, White Stuff and Inside Story, haven't been affected, it's important to note. But the group has paused online orders for now, just as a precautionary measure. And it's investigating to see if other sensitive information has been compromised. But yeah, I agree with you. Lots of cybersecurity news that we're learning about at the moment. Just this week as well, H&M also saying that it was investigating a possible attack, although it didn't find any indication that it had been compromised. And then, of course, previously we've heard of similar incidents at M&S, the Co-op and Harrods. So it looks like retail is a real target, I think, because they have a lot of personal data and payment systems.
17: Yeah, that makes sense. The sort of, yes, that addresses all that sort of thing. Finally, Victoria, dating seems to be big business. Bumble, the dating app, has been bought for $1.3 billion.
1: Yes, that's right. So it's been bought by a private equity firm, a tech investment firm called Ithaca Holdings, that says it plans to take it into the next era of dating, of course, in a world transformed by AI. Shares in Bumble, though, have fallen heavily in recent years. It's valued at about $580 million now, which is sharply below the $14 billion valuation from back in 2021 when it floated on the stock market. There's a lot of competition in the dating app space. There's a bit of decline in paying users and user growth. I think there's been a bit of fatigue around dating apps, particularly in younger generations. So it's a classic turnaround story. At least that's what this private equity firm is hoping for. And we saw that investors in Bumble are pretty pleased with the news, the stock jumping over 55% yesterday.
17: Well, Victoria, thank you very much for your time this morning.
1: Thank you.
17: That's Victoria Scholar, Head of Investment at Interactive Investor. 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
17: 14 minutes to 6 on Times Radio. In the next few minutes, we'll be talking to a specialist in bioengineering about this warning from the head of MI5 about AI supercharging terror threats, including bioweapons. Some of you sending your questions in, do keep doing that. We'll get to some of them. 87222, start your message with the word Times, or WhatsApp us on 0333 003 2353. What are you most worried about or confused about when it comes to AI and bioweapons? That is all to come. 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
5: 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The pension was set up years ago. Tax rules were one way, life was another. 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More than once. Perhaps it's time to talk it through. Check it still adds up.
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8: I thought that I'd seen beauty. Then I sailed where icebergs gleam. I thought I'd witnessed nature, but this surpassed my dream. I thought that I'd known wonder, then sailed beneath these skies.

0: dangerous knowledge to the malign actors like them. Scott Allen used to be the government's head of engineering biology. He's now associate director of biosecurity policy at the Centre for Long-Term Resilience. Scott, good morning.
1: Good morning, Tom.
0: Keep getting in touch with your questions for Scott, by the way. 0333 003 2353 is the WhatsApp. Just explain, Scott, how would AI unlock new bioweapons? Because you must presumably still need a physical lab presence and infrastructure to do that.
1: Yeah, you're absolutely right. And there's two sort of main uplifts that we see through AI, one of which is the cognitive uplift and about knowledge, whether that's tacit or explicit knowledge. And then there's the physical execution of that as well. And what we've seen over the past sort of 3 to 4 years is that tacit knowledge and the cognitive uplift really coming to the fore. The UK's AI Security Institute back in December last year noted that frontier models were surpassing PhD level students on a lot of biological tests that they run, and that's obviously almost a year ago now. But what we are also then starting to see is this trend of increasing capabilities of autonomy, autonomous labs as well, that can really assist with that physical execution. So both of those things are areas that we're concerned about. The cognitive and knowledge side is an area that we know and there is extensive evidence to suggest has been eroded and surpassed by AI, but it is that physical steps that is the real issue at the moment.
0: So those autonomous labs, are how much supervision do they have, human supervision?
1: Yeah, I think it's worth saying that we're still in very early days of this. There are a number of places, none of the countries that do have these autonomous capabilities, but a lot of them can operate, as they suggest, pretty autonomously without a huge amount of human oversight, which is why at the Centre for Long-Term Resilience, we're really pushing for this whole range of measures to help oversee these things, whether that's the screening of orders for synthetic DNA all the way through to more robust safeguards around these autonomous labs and everything in between that as well.
0: Yeah, David gets in touch. Morning, David. Tools like AlphaFold predict protein structures, but that's a long way from making a working pathogen or toxin. Where exactly is the real bottleneck to misuse, as Ken McCallum is warning about? Is it the design, or is it the lab skills, or is it getting hold of the materials? What do you see as the barriers at the moment, say, to someone like Al-Qaeda developing quite a serious bioweapon?
1: I think the main bottleneck at the moment is that point around the digital in physical sort of divide and interface. And that is where a lot of governments are focusing their efforts to try and clamp that down, essentially. So your listener is right to point out AlphaFold. AlphaFold is one of the top protein folding capabilities, but there are a host of other capabilities as well that can design, that can assess, and provide uplift for actors of all types, whether that's state, non-state, researchers, for these capabilities. But the key difference with biology, in contrast to something that, say, like cyber, that we are seeing also massive issues around in terms of AI, is that point that biology has to become a physical thing in order to do harm. And therefore, areas of that kind of threat bottleneck into the material gathering, in terms of screening synthetic DNA, which you can then use in the lab to sort of stitch together and use it for whatever purpose you seek to use biology. Your listener is absolutely right. It's that physicality that is the really important choke point.
0: And I suppose linked to that, Ian asks, morning Ian, by the way, how would bad actors invoke this option, and how would those sort of harmful materials then be disseminated if they were to want to use it?
1: Yeah, absolutely. So you can assemble as anything in a lab, but then turning that out into the real world presents a whole host of other options and issues as well. And biology behaves very different in nature than it will do in a laboratory. So the ability to refine and engineer a pathogen so that it behaves as you would expect it to do outside of a lab and in a natural environment is another step and another challenge along that way. But we see this all the time, this huge benefits you can get from engineering biology across health, across materials and everything in between. And it really just depends on the intent of the actor that is developing these capabilities as to what they want to use it for. The deployment of these pathogens is another step that needs to be accounted for. But again,

0: and AI is assisting with that as well.
1: And just briefly, Scott, we had Russia isolating people in Irkutsk after the death of a lab worker from an unknown type of pneumonia. Lots of suggestions she had pneumonic plague. Russia hasn't confirmed that. Are you still concerned about that and that potential outbreak? And do you think it was linked to bioweapons?
0: I can't say for certain whether it was or not. But what we do see is this increasing trend of increasing AI capabilities that are uplifting actors of all types, whether it is state actors, whether it's non-state actors, or, and it has been reported, non-state actors operating out of their bedrooms and their houses as well. It's this general increasing of the capabilities, but also lowering the bar for actors to be able to access these capabilities as well at the same time. So it follows a logical step that if there are more advanced AI capabilities being used in the world, there is more potential for accident, whether that is deliberate or not.
1: Scott, thank you so much for your time this morning. We're really grateful.
0: Thank you.
1: That's Scott Allen, Associate Director of Biosecurity Policy at the Centre for Long-Term Resilience. And thank you for your questions on that as well. Really interesting discussion. Coming up at 6 o'clock, you've got Times Radio Breakfast with Kate McCann and Stig Abel. They'll be speaking to the Independent Football Regulators Chair. I'm sure Manchester City will be one of the topics of conversation. And Hugo Rifkin will be live from the Cheltenham Literature Festival, as well as bringing you PMQ's Unpacked live on stage at midday. He'll be speaking to the former Chancellor, Jeremy Hunt, at 10:30. Now, at 6:05, some good news for fossil lovers. A new species of dinosaur has been identified. It's a new relative of T-Rex, which has been identified from a fossil originally from the Isle of Wight, left in a drawer at the Natural History Museum for 100 years. Cassius Morrison is a researcher at UCL and the Natural History Museum. He joins us now. Cassius, good morning.
2: Good morning, Tom. Thanks for having me.
1: I'm going to give you the hard job. What do we call this new dinosaur and why is it different from a T-Rex?
2: So it's called Invicti Bellatrix amberina, and it's different from a T-Rex because it's one of its early cousins. It was about 60 million years earlier than T-Rex. It's a lot smaller. T-Rex is famous for having a massive head and comically short arms. This one has a really long and thin snout and actually has quite long arms and long claws.
1: And I suppose it's that sort of biology which leads me to why I played the Jurassic Park theme, in that actually a suggestion that these would be scarier creatures from a human perspective, or indeed a human-sized prey.
2: Yes, most definitely. So a Tyrannosaurus rex would only really go after an animal which is quite large, that will feel that it's worth hunting, so like a large duck-billed dinosaur or triceratops, whereas we are quite small. And if it's tried to catch a small adult animal and slipped, it could actually injure itself and actually end up dying. Whereas a small dinosaur like Invicti Bellatrix is quite, really a perfect size snack for it. We're about a quarter to a third of its weight, and it will have the agility and the maneuverability to be able to catch us quite easily and have a nice lunch.
1: I should say, for listeners, if you go onto YouTube, the Times' live feed of Times Radio, which you can get there, go to the Times YouTube, click on the app, you will see Cassius has videos of the dinosaur behind him, or animations of the dinosaur, we should say, obviously. So well worth going and looking at that. Cassius, how do you go about identifying a new species like this? This fossil was sitting in a drawer at the museum for years.
2: Yes, so I started examining it as part of my PhD to look at how dinosaur brains potentially have different adaptations for different environments. Like, for example, some might have been semi-aquatic. And I think during that process, I started to notice it has very different features, very unusual features, features that were mainly seen in its cousins, the Megaraptorans from South America. And by doing comparative anatomy, so when we compare dinosaurs to its close relatives, I realised that this was really unique and actually a new species, and that was super exciting.
1: What was that moment like when you looked at it and thought, was there a sort of light bulb moment where you're like, actually, this is not what we've thought it was?
2: There was actually. I was actually in the Field Museum in Chicago, and I was walking past a big skull of the Spetosaurus. This is one of the large cousins of Tyrannosaurus rex. And I just happened to notice the back of the skull, and I'm like, wait a minute, that looks vaguely familiar. And I had to then get photos on my phone, scroll through it, and I looked at my specimen, and then I realised this was something completely different and completely new to science, and it was completely surreal, and it's every kid's dream to be able to name that own dinosaur.
1: So you got to name it?
2: Yes, I did, yes.
1: Oh, what an honour, Cassius. Well, it's been a pleasure to speak to you. Thank you so much, and congratulations.
2: Thank you. Thanks for having me.
1: There you go. Cassius Morrison, researcher at UCL and Natural History Museum, the discoverer and namer of the Invicta Bellatrix Amberina. Stig Abel and Kate McCann join me in the studio.
3: Speaking of dinosaurs.
4: It's so cool.
1: Yeah, get your mouth around that one. Good for Cassius.
4: Yes.
3: Didn't expect Tom to be saying that to me at 6 o'clock in the morning.
1: Not quite sexy hour yet.
4: Oh, you're too early. You're premature.
3: Yeah. You can never be too premature for sexy hour, Kate. Tom's face.
4: Don't play with fire, Tom.
3: Yeah, exactly. If you think you can shock us with your comments.
1: Yeah, if you're watching on the Times YouTube, lack of encouragement, you'll see I've gone bright pink now. As I often do when Kate McCann is sticking over
3: a flushed Tom Noonan.
4: We flushed him. Yeah. Yes. That guy, that guest, by the way, incidentally, had one of the all-time best backgrounds I've ever seen of anyone on an interview.
1: You've got 12 hours to go back and look on the YouTube.
3: It was moving dinosaurs. It wasn't just a picture of a dinosaur. No. It was dinosaurs romping across the swamp.
1: Steven Spielberg, take note.
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4: 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It's 6 o'clock. This is Stig Abel and Kate McCann with Times Radio Breakfast.
3: Headlines this morning. President Zelensky will meet Andy Burnham in Downing Street later. The government says it is accelerating the supply of missiles to Ukraine. And the Pope will have more tests after part of his lung was removed to treat cancer.
4: Ahead, we'll hear from Ukraine about what President Zelensky will be looking for on his visit, plus how AI gave one woman a new voice in Parliament.
3: It's Wednesday, the 14th of October.
5: This is Times Radio.
4: First, let's get the news with Cara Bentley.
6: Thanks, Kate. Good morning. The Prime Minister will meet the Ukrainian President Volodymyr Zelensky later. Andy Burnham is expected to announce more military support for Ukraine and more sanctions on Russia. It follows Donald Trump doing the opposite and easing sanctions on Russian diesel. Lee Turner, former British ambassador to Ukraine, told Times Radio it reminds him of President Trump publicly berating President Zelensky in the Oval Office in 2025.
7: The day after that, I think it was, Sir Keir Starmer had a meeting with Zelensky, and I believe on that occasion even King Charles met with Zelensky. Mm. All important diplomatic messages to say you may be getting a hard time from our allies, who we don't like to criticise openly any more than you do, but we are still behind you.
6: The Pope is facing more tests to see if his lung cancer spread elsewhere after successful surgery removing part of his right lung yesterday. Vatican sources said the cancerous tissue had been completely removed. Pope Leo's public engagements have been cancelled until next Tuesday. Gavin Ashenden is the associate editor of the Catholic Herald.
8: He'll have 1.4 billion people praying for him. And it's a reminder that we've all, our lives are lent to us and we have to return them. But we're praying that he'll recover fully.
6: Ministers are expected to announce a tax crackdown on companies like Amazon, forcing them to collect VAT from other retailers who sell on their sites. The revenue would likely fund a cut in business rates for the high street. A Treasury source has told The Times that a priority for the Chancellor, John Healey, at the budget later this month, is to protect local family businesses and the high streets we love. George Bangham, a head of social policy at the think tank The New Economics Foundation, told Times Radio what they thought of the idea.
9: It's obviously a sort of constant challenge for HMRC to kind of keep on top of all of the different ways that businesses spring up and try and take advantages of loopholes. So I think it's very welcome that the government is looking at reform here. They did, of course, promise wider reform of business rates as well. So they've sort of taken small steps towards that in the last couple of years. But it would be nice to see them doing more.
6: The Home Office says the number of riot police patrolling northern French beaches has doubled from 50 to 100. Additional officers will be on standby for days when conditions suit channel crossings in small boats. It's funded by a £662 million UK-France deal agreed in April. For a news bulletin when you want it, search for the Times Radio News Briefing on any podcast platform.
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3: Good morning. I slightly blame Kate McCann.
4: I knew you would.
3: So basically I said, oh, have I got time to take my hoodie off and then rearrange myself? And Kerry was, oh yeah, you got fire, fine, no worries, you got all the time in the world. And of course I didn't.
4: And you look, you at managed though, didn't you?
3: A little gleeful expression as you were doing it. Anyway, good morning. This is Times Radio Breakfast with Kate McCann and Stig Abel. It's a long way from Manchester to the world stage. Today, Andy Burnham will be welcoming President Zelensky to Downing Street in the midst of all sorts of geopolitical pushing and shoving. Yet the Prime Minister's self-appointed superpower as a plain-speaking Mancunian mayor is never far from our consciousness. The sun is splashing on his meetings with the owners of Man City, which seem to have been more extensive than previously reported. And his comments about Russia and Brexit, the sort of remarks a mayor could make without comment, but may struggle to survive the scrutiny given to an actual PM, are still being interrogated and qualified, including by the boss of MI5. Ken McCallum is warning of the role of AI supercharging the threat of terrorism, with Russia the world's aggressor number one, something Zelensky will no doubt be able to testify to today as well.
4: The economy of a northern city is one thing, the nation's financial future quite another. Some thorny issues for the Prime Minister and the Chancellor this morning. How do you tax online retailers fairly in a way that creates revenue and a more level playing field from high street shops? Meanwhile, here's a couple of numbers that will give the government pause. 4 out of 5 new jobs created in Britain since 2014 went to overseas workers rather than British citizens. Meanwhile, the Times welfare inquiry keeps cracking on, uncovering the tale of a woman who was given £56,000 worth of taxpayers' money to help run a business coaching people how to get benefits. So, is the economy benefiting the right sort of people in this country?
3: Should there be a business that coaches people how to get benefits?
4: It's difficult, isn't it? Because I think she would probably say that she was giving people advice if they do have a condition to navigate a system which can be quite complicated if you've ever tried to engage with it. But at the same time, I think it's quite difficult if you look at the support she was given. She was given 2 personal assistants. They seem to have been doing quite a lot of the back-end work for her business.
3: Yeah.
4: Does that feel like what the taxpayer ought to be paying for?
3: So she has ADHD. So
4: well, not just ADHD. She's got quite a long list of different...
3: But she gets benefits to have a business that helps people use benefits.
4: Mm.
3: It's a
4: tricky one, isn't it? Really, that ought to be the role of the state. State ought to be able to help people. If they need to use the function of the state should be able to step in.
3: The question is, as we talked about this yesterday, it's how can you get help rather than money?
4: Yeah.
3: And maybe the help will cost as much money, so it's not a saving, but it actually might be better targeted, is the argument. Elsewhere, we're going to wonder about the political future of the Lib Dems. We'll ask Danny Kruger if all the Reform MPs actually believe the same thing at the same time. We'll talk to the boss of the football regulator about the financial failings at the heart of the unbeautiful game. Vladimir Nabokov once said that one does not read a book, one can only reread it. But the world is divided between rereaders and people who think it's a disgraceful waste of time. Kate McCann?
4: I reread.
3: When I do literary events, I ask the question, who rereads? Mm. And it's always 50-50. Some people, I've read some books 30, 40, 50 times, and I'm always rereading a book at any one time. But some people think, which is a fairly good argument, there's only a finite amount of time. And there's basically a limitless number of books in the world. You're wasting your time going over the same ground twice.
4: I don't read them that many times. I'd reread them maybe twice, maybe 3 times if I really loved it.
3: Do you have a favourite that you get? Do you have a comfort book?
4: The Secret Garden.
3: And how many times have you read that?
4: Maybe 10.
3: Yeah. I've read some Sherlock Holmes stories. Yeah.
4: I've read
3: Sherlock Holmes stories maybe 100 times. I've read Wolf Hall maybe 20 times. I've read American Tabloid by James Elroy 30 times, maybe.
4: Mm.
3: Do you have a comfort? I like the idea of a comfort book.
4: Yeah, it would be The Secret Garden or The Borrowers.
3: Yeah, and if you felt ill and you thought,
4: I'd go back to that.
3: Yeah, what's your comfort book? Maybe we can get into that. And if you want to rail against rereading, you can do that as well. And Giles Corran is away today, probably doing very little work for money, so allow us to introduce you to a new portmanteau panel. It's Edwina Curry and Harry Wallop. Yes, we're committing Harry Curry. Oh, make your own jokes.
4: Or at least share your own thoughts. You can WhatsApp us on 0333 003 2353. You can text us on 87222. Start your message with the word Times. Or you can email our producer, Emma, on studio@times.radio.
3: 8 minutes past six, President Zelensky will be in the UK today. He'll visit Downing Street, where Andy Burnham will show his support. The UK government says it's accelerating delivery of some surface-to-air missiles that can take on jet-powered drones. The government says it's also looking at further sanctions on Russia, military aid and fiscal packages to provide urgent support in the coming weeks. But no details have been announced yet. Jimmy Rushton is a security analyst and special correspondent at the Kyiv Independent and joins us now from Ukraine. Jimmy, morning to you.
10: Good morning.
3: Is this a symbolically important meeting for Zelensky or a practically important meeting for Zelensky, or both maybe?
10: I think it's both. I think, you know, new supplies of military aid are always welcome, especially air defense material, especially stuff that can deal with these jet-powered Shaheds, which have been making life miserable for everyone here. And the symbolism, obviously, when Zelensky's under extreme pressure from the Americans, when he's being threatened by Donald Trump, you know, it's not going to be missed in both Ukraine and the UK and probably in Washington as well.
3: Is it now accepted, though, that Trump is more or less openly hostile to Zelensky?
10: I think, as ever with Trump, he vacillates. You know, he can be his friend one day. He can talk about his, you know, how much he likes him and what a good job he's doing. And then the next day he can be calling for him to leave and saying that he's not, you know, doing a good job in running the country and he should have made a deal multiple times, which again is obviously false. He's far more consistent in his admiration for dictators like Putin, Xi and Kim Jong-un than he is for leaders of democracies. And everyone knows that. But it's difficult to say. I think the Ukrainians will definitely be trying to get him back on side.
3: Really?
10: Whether those efforts will be in vain is difficult to know at this point.
3: It's an interesting question, because I asked, we had a Ukrainian MP on yesterday. I'm not saying this is a good thing, but is there any conversation that, rightly or wrongly, Ukraine needs the US? And if Trump doesn't like Zelensky, maybe Zelensky should say, we need another guy to do this then. This is not right, this is not the moral position, but the pragmatic position here should be, if we have to get on with the US for the next 2 years, another guy might have a better chance than me.
10: So I think the problem is that what Trump wants, which is someone who's going to just agree to what the Russians want in Ukraine, there's not going to be anyone that would be publicly acceptable to the Ukrainian people. Nobody's going to agree to give up, you know, large swathes of Ukraine, and the Ukrainian people aren't going to accept that. So you could replace Zelensky tomorrow, and the new guy would probably be saying roughly the same sort of thing. So I don't think it's actually going to help. I'd also think that the Ukrainians do need the Americans. There are some things that Ukraine can only get from America, although these things are generally paid for by the Europeans at this point. But the Americans don't really have the cards, to use one of Trump's favorite expressions, that they think they do. They can't actually force the Ukrainians to do that much because they don't give that much anymore.
3: No.
10: Germany is now the most important military supply of military aid to Ukraine, not the Americans. So I think the Americans are really understanding the limits of their influence here. And I think American power is weaker than it's ever been. The Russians, for example, completely ignoring Trump's declared energy ceasefire. Yeah. They hit our power plants here last night, and they've been doing so for the last couple of days.
3: Well, on that point, I mean, there is a story doing the rounds that one of the things America does help in is intelligence sharing. And there are some fears that the nature of the attacks over the last couple of days and how they've got through by Russia might point to a problem in intelligence sharing, that either it's been withdrawn or it's been reduced or the system isn't working as well as possible. What do you know about that?
10: So we wrote about this for the Kyiv Independent. We confirmed with multiple officials that intelligence sharing is continuing. These missile attacks without advance warning are uncommon, but they've happened multiple times since 2022. They happened about 6 weeks ago as well. The system that detects missile launches is not, infallible. It's not foolproof.
3: Yeah.
10: Sometimes they do happen. You get explosions before air raid sirens sound. So I think it's unfortunate timing, but I think it's not indicative of a wider, pause in intelligence.
3: Is there a concern that might happen? Because it's definitely being mentioned, isn't it? It's definitely the story's coming from somewhere that it's being considered by somebody.
10: Absolutely. The Americans are threatening it, but at the moment, according to all the sources that we spoke to, it hasn't happened. And it's not just a one-way street. The Ukrainians give the Americans a lot of intelligence as well. And they're also helping the Americans with counter-drone technology, especially in the Persian Gulf, which is very, very important because the Iranians use a lot of the drones that Russia uses in Ukraine as well, or very, very similar type. So it's not just a one-way street. The Americans get quite a lot from the Ukrainians as well.
11: Interesting stuff. Jimmy, really good to speak to you.
10: Thank you.
11: That's Jimmy Rushton, the security analyst and special correspondent at the Kyiv Independent. And so useful to have someone who's a security expert on the ground, because we heard yesterday from our Ukrainian MP that he thought that the intelligence showing was still carrying on.
12: Yeah.
11: But it's clearly there as a threat, and that would clearly be the most significant thing that Trump could withdraw, because as you're hearing, Germany is now the most important supplier of weapons, but at the moment not actually happening.
12: Yeah, I think it would be a real step if America was to withdraw that. And Trump has denied that that's the case in comments I think he's made overnight. It is 14 minutes past six. Let's take a look at what's happening online and in the papers this morning. 4 in 5 jobs created over the past decade have been taken by migrants. A report by the Centre for Social Justice says that since 2014, UK nationals have taken fewer than 750,000 of the 3.7 million jobs created. EU nationals accounted for around 400,000 of the jobs, while the vast majority went to migrants from the rest of the world. The think tank warned that while employers gained unprecedented access to overseas labour, taxpayers have been forced to absorb the cost of millions of Britons being written off and left on benefits.
11: And so the problem is people will look at that number, which is an extraordinary number, and say, we've got a million NEETs, we've got how many millions on not currently working, and those two numbers should be...
12: They should be closer.
11: Closer together. What the policy that follows from that is an interesting question in itself. The Royal Navy's only icebreaker warship has suffered an engine failure at sea. Questions are now being asked about its future. HMS Protector has returned to its home port in Plymouth while investigations into a defect take place. The Royal Navy could not say whether the vessel could be repaired. They say she remains part of the fleet and any decisions on her immediate future will be made in due course.
12: In The Guardian this morning, cryptocurrency exchange founded by Reform donor Ben Dello sued for £20 million. A former investor says that BitMEX, founded by Ben Dello, sold products in the UK despite not being regulated by the Financial Conduct Authority. Dello has given £36 million to Reform UK. Lewis Barber, a software engineer, says he lost millions of pounds worth of Bitcoin through trading the derivatives offered by BitMEX. He's now had his claim filed at the High Court. A spokesperson for BitMEX said no such claim has been served on HDR Global Trading Limited.
11: President Trump's new spokeswoman used her debut news conference to say she's thrilled to work at the White House before it went a little bit off the rails.
13: The idea of not spending evenings with my kids is completely unacceptable. So my husband is out here. Though my work will be demanding, they will always be a priority. And President Trump is the most family-friendly president we've ever had. He has hired more women with families, and the fact that he knew I had 4 kids and he knew that this job would be demanding and still placed his trust in me shows that I know I'm capable of being able to step up to that.
11: Tough gig for Katie Zakaria. Caroline Levitt, you quite rate her, don't you, in terms of Caroline Levitt's ability at her predecessor was pretty good at her job.
12: Well, Caroline Levitt was phenomenal in terms of being a spokesperson, a mouthpiece for President Trump. You have to say that quite a lot of what she did say you wouldn't necessarily agree with or think was an accurate representation, but it's definitely what President Trump would like out in the world, and that's her job. I think it's really difficult for anybody who comes after somebody that good. And also, it's incredibly nerve-wracking to be there. I mean, people who've been in the White House into that press room, you always assume that these rooms are grand and beautiful and huge. They're not. That room is basically a bunker. There are, you know, not very many seats. There's a lot of members of the press. It's very hot. It's enclosed. It's a really sweaty pit-like atmosphere. And to be the person in charge in that moment, I think, is probably very intimidating.
11: And there's been a lot of sneering about her. And the problem that I was trying to... Because I was watching it, and she didn't come across well, I thought. She came across as...
12: She wasn't really nervous.
11: Really nervous. She didn't come across as particularly intelligent. And yet... There's lots of commentary because she's a blonde woman. You're trying to unpick all of this in your mind. So are people just sneering at her because she's a blonde woman who looks like she does? Or are we sneering at her because she's not very clever?
12: No, I think actually a large chunk of this is because she's a blonde, a woman with long blonde hair. And there is undoubtedly Donald Trump has picked
14: young
12: blonde women to be his aides, to be his spokespeople, and there's a reason for that. You can be cynical about that, but I think as on a personal level, you've got to give her a bit of time, because Caroline Leavitt was not immediately under the same kind of scrutiny as her replacement now is. And so give her a bit of time. If it's still not working, then... You know, the criticism is fair enough, I think.
14: A disabled peer has given the first speech in Parliament using an AI-cloned voice. Baroness Campbell of Surbiton, who has a spinal muscular atrophy, delivered the address during a debate on the health bill in the House of Lords on Tuesday. Here is her introduction in her natural voice.
15: This is an exciting development for the House of Lords, showcasing to the world inclusion in democracy at its best. So, my lords, may I introduce you to Baroness Campbell Mark II.
14: Baroness Campbell Mark II is how the AI sounded.
16: My lords, I welcome this bill and share much of its vision. The government's commitment to integrated, personalised care and support is long overdue. If implemented correctly, it could transform thousands of lives. However, I also feel compelled to deliver a warning against the potential re-emergence of an institutional medical model.
12: It's amazing.
14: That did not sound like Stephen Hawking, did it? That sounded like a natural human voice.
12: I think
14: voice.
12: That's just completely amazing. What a fantastic use of something.
14: There you go.
12: Helpful use of AI technology.
14: Yeah.
12: London's oldest restaurant, Rules, has been donated to the National Trust. The owner of the building in Covent Garden that houses Rules has donated it. The restaurant began as an oyster bar when it was founded by Thomas Rule, and it's remained open ever since. It predates London's first fish and chip shop. I'd like to know what that was. While the Trust will be charged with the care of the site and the historic collection held there, the restaurant will continue to be operated as it ever was.
14: And I've been there.
12: I've not been there.
14: And you would like it. It's got
12: a pudding trolley.
14: I think it's very dessert-like. I was introducing Kate to something. If you go to a certain type, it's not just a posh restaurant, because there's posh restaurants which do all sorts of things. If you go to a very old-fashioned posh restaurant, they offer you a savoury instead of pudding. And you never heard of a savoury.
12: No, I've never heard of this before.
14: And so so basically you have three puddings and the fourth thing is a savoury. And it's like Welsh rarebit. Do you say pronounce that rabbit? Do you pronounce
12: rabbit.
14: It Welsh rabbit?
12: No, rabbit. Yeah, rabbit. That's right, yeah.
14: Or like an oystery thing or something like Worcestershire sauce.
12: So you have your whole tea, you have your whole meal.
14: Yeah.
12: And then at the end, instead of having a sweet thing, you go back to the beginning.
14: Yeah, you basically say, I want a savoury. And... It's quite, I think it's funny.
12: Well, maybe like cheese. It's like a cheese.
14: It's not the cheese course, so it's separate to that.
12: Oh, there's another cheese.
14: You can have cheese as well. Yeah. Like, do you want a savoury? Like, it's
12: How
14: a sort
12: funny.
14: Of on toast. From memory, it's like a sort of thing on toast.
12: I would love to go to Rules. I think I'll have to do that.
14: Well,
12: some point.
14: Someone listening surely can take. Someone who, you've got to be, it's quite a powerful place.
12: I can take myself.
14: No, guess what?
12: Will they not let
14: you?
12: Me in?
14: No, you want someone to take your expenses.
12: Oh, fine.
14: It won't be cheap.
12: Okay, fine.
14: Joni Mitchell is now an American. This matters deeply to our producer, Emma, who has a slightly unhealthy regard for Joni Mitchell. The Canada-born singer-songwriter has lived in the US for almost her entire life and has sung about her adopted home.

0: That's really just for Emma. In an Instagram post with the caption, "A journey that began 62 years ago, Mitchell is seen making her dual citizenship official while a crowd applauds." In the past, Mitchell has openly opposed Donald Trump, shockingly, noting in 2024 that she wished she could vote and was frustrated by being one of those lousy immigrants.
1: Is Amazon judging you? I love this story. Carol Midgley has been looking at the company's profile of her, saying the website's impression of her is boring, boring, boring. The platform describes her as a cat-owning, mascara-loving, Merseyside woman. We've long suspected that our tech is listening to us, but now it seems to be judging our every thought and our every purchase. A new feature which you can access by hovering over your name on Amazon and pressing shopping preferences or clicking on about you reveals the assumptions and judgments Amazon has made about you based on your purchase history and possibly your conversations with Alexa.
0: So here we go, because I use my wife's one, so it doesn't work with me, but it does work with you.
1: Mine's funny.
0: What can we learn about Kay McCann based on her Amazon history?
1: It won't be news to anybody.
0: Go on.
1: It says maintains steady Greek yogurt consumption.
0: Truth.
1: Quite enjoy that. Favours cold pressed juice products.
0: True.
1: Cooks with gourmet ingredients regularly. Oh. Not sure about that, but it's picked up on my requirement of premium eggs. It says I have a cat. Reads mystery novels extensively. And my favourite one is that, apart from my skincare, undertakes home improvement products, periodically addresses moth prevention.
0: Do you need to know any more about Kate McCann than that? That pretty much, that covers it all, I think.
1: Yeah.
0: Do have a look at that, see if you learn anything about yourself. On the rereading thing, I love this from Stephen. The Murder of Roger Ackroyd by Agatha Christie. In my opinion, it's her masterpiece. It is brilliant. The ending is breathtaking. I first read it in my teens and I've read it many times since. I had to buy the hardback version as the paper book fell to bits. Have you ever read a book to destruction? And I've got three or four where I've had to buy another copy because it's basically collapsed under
1: the weight
0: of rereading.
1: Can I read the one that Simon sent in? Because Simon in Lincolnshire says, I reread, and with certain series of books that I've read as they're released, I've reread the previous book in the series the whole way through. About 8 years ago, I read The Outsiders by S.E. Hinton, then reread it straight away. The only time I've ever done that. When I told my wife what I'd done, she said The Outsiders is the only book she's read twice consecutively.
0: Amazing.
1: When she was a teenager. One of our dogs is now named after a character from the book, Soda Pop Curtis. That just says you're meant to be, doesn't it?
0: You are meant to be together. Susie says, rereading is so comforting. Mine on The Count of Monte Cristo and Jane Eyre and the Harry Potter series. The Harry Potter series is quite important to you,
1: I've reread Harry Potter, yeah.
0: Actually, also, my two 30-year-old sons and most of their friends reread Harry Potter, but it's too early for them to write to you, so I'm speaking on their behalf. Series fiction is a good thing, because you can basically get to the end of it, forget more or less how you started, and starts again. Patrick O'Brien, which I love, and William Hague loves, he writes those seafaring books. They take you so long to read through because there's 19 of them. You reread them over the course of like 5 years.
1: Yeah.
0: And then you get to the end of it 5 years and you think, I can't remember the first story.
1: Start again.
0: And you just start again. And you can pretty much do that for the rest of your life.
1: Yeah. Thank you very much to Max for the suggestion that he would take us both to Rules. It's very kind of you, but don't worry. I mean, Stig wouldn't go anyway, as you well know, Max.
0: Yeah, it's an offer that I'm
1: able It's an to offer refuse. That he will refuse,
0: I'm
1: but it's very
0: refuse.
1: Kind of you. Thank you. It is 6:25.
0: 0333 0033 235, by the way, if you want to continue the conversation. I nearly forgot the number there, which I gabble anyway. 0333 0033 235 3. Do carry on talking to us. The Pope has lung cancer. We'll get an update from the Vatican next. It's interesting that he's revealed so much information about it, actually. This is Times Radio Breakfast with Kate McCann and Stig Abel in association with Nationwide, a good way to bank.
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8: 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After 4 years of Fairer Share, they've given back over £1.5 billion of profits in total to eligible members. T's and C's apply.
1: Good morning. Pope Leo has been diagnosed with lung cancer after surgeons operated to remove a lump. The Vatican said tests confirmed a diagnosis of lung adenocarcinoma, a common form of lung cancer. In the end, part of the Pope's lung was removed. He's now going to be given more tests. Well, we're joined by Valentina Di Donato, a correspondent for EWTN Vatican Bureau now. Good morning.
5: Good morning, Kate. How are you?
1: I'm well, thank you. And I suppose the question for most people this morning is how is the Pope? Is he now cured of this cancer or will he need more treatment?
5: Well, you know, this was sort of unprecedented news said by the Pope just earlier this week that he would be having this intervention, which has never been seen before. The Holy See, you know, is saying that the surgery went well. Indeed, he had anocarcinoma, which is lung cancer. But now this was confirmed only after the removal of a nodule from his right lung, according to the Vatican. A biopsy was run, which confirmed that this was removed, the nodule. But the statement said that the diagnosis was suspected by preoperative tests. And the statement made no mention of what treatment looks like going forward. From now, he is expected to be in the hospital for another week. But doctors are not currently speaking of chemotherapy or any other type of therapies. You know, that will be based on more tests that have to be run.
1: Okay, so do we have any idea of how serious this is, or is this a reasonably common type of cancer?
5: Well, you know, the Vatican has said that the surgery went well. And even in the Pope's statement from the Loggia, he was saying that, you know, this is something that was, you know, seen early on. And so we got it at a good time. So, you know, in what we're seeing from a medical perspective and what we're hearing from the Vatican, this, it seems to have gone well. But of course, more tests have to be done. All of his events until October 20th are put on pause. And so he's currently in the hospital now, sort of, you know, getting better. But what was sort of interesting to see, Kate, was that he walked into the hospital right before surgery, waving to the faithful. Mm. I mean, that it's, you know, and he, as we've said, as journalists, we've gone to Castel Gandolfo, where the summer residence of the Pope is. And he always says, you know, I love coming here to play tennis. He is an active Pope, which is, you know, something a little less common. And I'm sure this week being in the hospital will not be easy for him, who he is so active.
1: And he'll be back on duty after a week, or will he need longer to recover? Do we know?
5: Well, as of now, we know that all of his events are put on hold for a week. But early November, he has a massive international trip to Latin America. And so that for that trip, he's expected to be taking something like 14 flights. And that will be heavy on his body, I'm sure. And it is raising a bit of concern for, will he be able to do it? I'm sure he will. But it is raising concern.
1: Mm. Well, you can see why that would. Valentina, thank you very much.
5: Thank you.
1: That's Valentina Di Donato, their correspondent for EWTN Vatican Bureau.
0: Interesting that the Pope decided to give details of the cancer. If you can contrast that with King Charles, who, you know, gets a lot of credit for being public about having cancer, but never wanted to give the detail of which specific cancer. And actually, the palace were very, very rigorous on that point, saying, we don't want to do that. And there was an argument both ways. One, would that actually have helped people with that particular cancer if he'd come out and said it? Or actually by not saying it, as he talked for all people with cancer? But interesting that the Pope's gone the other way and said very clearly, this is what I've got, this is how I'm being treated.
1: I suppose the difference is that for the king to talk about his cancer, people would then extrapolate from that, well, how serious is it? You know, what's the prognosis? Which would have an impact on other people in his family who are also in public life, and they wouldn't be able to escape questions on that, or even people's just projections, really, about what happens next. Whereas with the Pope, it obviously everybody would want him to get better, but the implications for him are different. I mean,
0: well, I'd say the Pope is a more significant figure to more people than the king.
1: He may be, but I think I'm talking about the personal. I think I'm talking about the actual personal relationships. Who would it affect? Who would it have an impact on for people to know
0: about? I think there are, it's so interesting, because I think there are some roles where the privacy of your body is less. And I would say a king and a pope are similar, that actually everyone has a right to privacy, but the king's body is more public property and the pope's body is more public property than other people's bodies. And so I think you can make the case that people can be told things. But I mean, you won't go too far down.
1: No, so I think it's an interesting question. It comes up in politics from time to time, and it comes up about finances and tax returns and things like that.
0: In America, for example, they have a completely different response to it. So, you know, we see the medical reports of presidents, don't we?
1: Well, do we?
0: Well, we see them more than we see our own ones.
1: We hear...
0: Yeah, it's truth.
1: ...that the president passed with flying colours and he has the body of a much younger man, but we will not we will not see the full report.
0: That's a very fair point. By the way, someone's just texted me to say it is pronounced Welsh rabbit.
1: Is it? Yeah, I thought it was rabbit.
0: It is rabbit. You read rabbit, and I've only ever really seen it read, but I think it's pronounced Welsh rabbit. Another savoury for you. Kate's never heard of the savoury at the end of a meal. Do you think? Would you fancy a devil's in horseback, says Joe? Prunes wrapped in bacon on toast.
1: No.
0: No?
1: No.
0: Okay. 0333 003 2 3 5. The after 7 o'clock this morning, we'll speak to the Children and Families Minister, Josh McAllister. Before that, we'll get into all the sport, the business, all the politics you need to know before you go about your day. After the headlines with Cara Bentley.
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9: Mike Stig, good morning. Volodymyr Zelensky will visit Downing Street later, where Andy Burnham will offer more military support for Ukraine. It follows Donald Trump easing sanctions on Russian diesel. The Vatican's confirmed the Pope has lung cancer and will have more tests to check it hasn't spread. The pontiff had successful surgery to remove a lower lobe from his lung yesterday. He's expected to remain in hospital for around a week. Online marketplaces like Amazon, eBay and Temu could be made responsible for collecting tax owed by retailers selling through their platforms. The Times reports that the Chancellor, John Healey, is expected to announce the change in the budget as part of a tax crackdown. George Bangham, head of social policy at the New Economics Foundation, told Times Radio the Chancellor has a difficult job on his hands.
10: It's obviously a risky moment for the Chancellor in that there's a lot of uncertainty in the global economy and oil prices and the like. But what we do know is that the cost of living is still the number one thing that the public is really, really in need of help with. And government does have a responsibility there. It feels like the government is a bit unsure as to how much it can really do.
9: Cyclists who run red lights could face the sin bin instead of paying fines. City of London police are trying a new tactic, making offenders watch safety films at the roadside instead. Don't forget, you can set the Times Radio news briefing as your news service on Alexa.
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1: Did you just forget your own name?
0: Not quite, but nearly. Is rereading a good thing or a bad thing? Is one of the little things we'll be talking about, as well as really important things like Zelensky visiting Andy Burnham, how the tax system is going to work, all of the big important politics, which we'll get to in a moment. But Rosie writes in Cheltenham, where rereading has been a bit of a theme of the gathering there. Interesting from Holly, she says, she has dyslexia, makes finishing a book a medal-deserving event. The novelty of what I'm reading is part of the motivation to read at all. I can't imagine how it would be to be able to read so easily you could give reading energy to rereading.
1: Oh, Holly.
0: And Holly, I would say, don't feel bad about this, I do this all the time in like literary events, and half people don't reread. They don't like it. They think it's a waste of time. So you're not alone in not rereading. But the idea of a comfort book is absolutely integral to many people's personality, including my own. Matthew suggests Hitchhiker's Guide to the Galaxy, which I took to Liverpool. When I'm away from home, I often take a book I'm really familiar with. So I took Gaudy Night by Dorothy Sayers. When we have to go away from home for like 2 days, I hate being away from home. I often like a book that calms me and takes me to a familiar place.
1: I like a book that I am so immersed in, I can't stop. And often those are the first, they're the new reads because you don't know what's going to happen.
0: I think that's very true as well. Kat says, my copy of Adrian Mole's diary has completely fallen apart, partly from dropping it in the bath as a child. You can see bath books in my house because they have the bubbled spine of that as well. Anyway, if you're a rereader, what are you and what is your comfort book? You can share your thoughts as we go along. We're going to speak to the Families and Children Minister. He's got an interesting story about fostering at 7. We're going to speak to Danny Kruger, the Reform UK MP at 8:35. It's been a story where reform policies have come up quite a lot, but we've not had a chance to speak to Reform UK politicians, you know, about using lethal force in the Channel or about whether they actually like each other and they actually agree on policy. So Danny Kruger will be talking to us at 8:35. Giles is away this week, but we've got Harry Wallop with Edwina Curry. I'm trying to get started the portmanteau phrase Harry Curry. It's not working brilliantly. Hugo Rifkin is live from 10. He'll bring you PMQs Unpacked live from Cheltenham. And Asma, formerly of this parish, is sitting in for Jane and Fee from 2. So do give her some company and encouragement after lunch today.
1: It is 6:38. It's time for our daily briefing on politics, business and sport. And we start with the Times Politics Newsletter editor, Stefan Boscher. Good morning.
3: Good morning, Kate.
1: President Zelensky is in the UK meeting Andy Burnham in Downing Street today. Do we know what Andy Burnham is going to be offering or talking about?
3: Well, look, I think that the subtext to all this has to be seen in the recent days, the public row that Zelensky's had with Trump, and the fact that Trump has signed a deal with Russia to release Russian diesel onto the world market, something which, you know, a lot of people have said, experts have said, will fuel Russia's war machine. And also Trump has then gone on to say that Zelensky should be taken out as Ukraine president, that Ukraine should get a new president. So I think the very big public signing this is, I think Burnham wants to throw an arm around Zelensky, make him show that that the UK has his back, and also show some solidarity to him in a very difficult time. I think on the details, some of the things which Number 10 have briefed out, they've talked about things like having further sanctions on Russian individuals and also pushing European allies further to not buy any Russian energy in any form. And then the final thing is talk about more missiles being sent to Ukraine. So there is a genuine package here, but I think the public signalling will be just as important.
1: Yeah, that's a really important point. I'm sure we'll see the two men today meeting in Downing Street, and we'll see the conversation between them. Elsewhere, Nigel Farage now denies the claim that Reform UK would use lethal force in the Channel. He says that Robert Jenrick's remarks, which really triggered this controversy, have been, well, confused. What is the official party line on this?
3: So the official party line, Farage said yesterday, and Zia Yusuf said that they won't be using lethal force on civilians in normal sort of boats that are being pushed back. They say they're going to push back all boats to France. They say, you know, they're not going to shoot at civilians just because they're on the boat, but they would shoot at people, smugglers who were on the boat with weapons, or if, you know, any of the people on board being shipped over had weapons and posed a risk to life of military personnel. But I think that the fact that they're getting into this argument over what lethal force to be used and when shows that they're already losing, and the fact that they're being pinned now with wanting to shoot on civilians is probably a very clear place to be in.
1: I mean, that still seems like an unachievable policy, but we will ask Reform UK. We're going to hear from Danny Kruger later on the programme. Shall we end with the Liberal Democrats? Because they are usually seen as a fairly united party, but they had a bit of a ruckus last night, didn't they?
3: They did. Ed Davey had a meeting of Lib Dem MPs. He sort of came in and asked for them for unity, asked to save his job because he is facing pressure now and a leadership contest may ensue. But his message was, you know, stick with me, I'm making changes, I am wanting to listen to what people are having to say. And I think a lot of Lib Dem MPs have said is that he doesn't have enough of a vision for a national party and is too focused on rural seats, on southern seats, and also that they've complained a lot about his infamous stunts that we saw in the last election and the fact that he's seen as, frankly, you know, some MPs see him as a bit of a buffoon, really, and they want a more serious leader. And I think from reporting from my colleague Bree is that they have taken this on board and then they won't be doing as many of these sort of stunts that we saw in the last election. But I think in all this, what the, you know, Lib Dem MPs need to remember is this guy did give them 72 seats at the last election. And while it was sort of in between the parties and it was, you know, slightly fortuitous timing, they should probably give him a bit more time.
1: Yeah, it's an interesting one, that, isn't it? Whether actually 72 seats, if you were Reform UK, you'd probably bite somebody's hand off for that kind of showing in Parliament. Stefan, thanks very much. Great to have you with us.
3: Thank you.
1: That is Stefan Boscher there, and you can read his newsletter every morning at 9 if you subscribe. If you want to do that, go to Times account and click on newsletters.
0: And they're not losing votes, really, the Lib Dems. What's interesting with those MRP polls, they're sort of 72, 75 seats. They might have the balance of power. Therefore, they could be kingmakers or part of a coalition. The argument is, can the Lib Dems ever do any more than that with a new leader?
1: I wonder if they're in a position now where Ed Davey has been sort of running the party for such a long time that the, you know, when party structures stop listening to the MPs and members, and there are new members, new MPs who think they can do things differently. They're also seeing the Tories try to nibble away at that Lib Dem vote in the South. Really crucial for Kemi Badenoch to win those people over, win them back to the Conservative Party. So maybe there's a bit of concern, actually, that the party might go backwards and maybe Ed Davey isn't thinking about that enough.
0: Yeah, well, they're changing leader. Well,
1: who would it be? That's the big question.
0: How many Lib Dem MPs have people heard of?
1: Well, if you can't unite around a future leader to replace the person you don't like, you haven't got a challenge.
0: But maybe this is the right time to do that. I was thinking, you know, no one had heard of David Cameron, really. And he became the Tory leader. And so there is time before the next election where if there was someone who was talented but not heard of, they could have made. There's time to make a name. I'm not saying there is. No one springs immediately to mind, but they've got time to make a name for themselves.
1: We will be speaking to the Liberal Democrats later on the programme, so we might ask if there is somebody waiting in the wings.
0: Yes. By the way, I think Wallop Wiener, is that better than Harry Curry?
1: Darren thinks so. Thank you, Darren.
0: It sounds a bit euphemistic, but we should maybe move on from that. 6:43, what are subscribers reading on thetimes.com and the Times app this morning?
1: The third most read.
0: This is a belter of a story that I did read. Civil servant had 5 jobs and wore makeup to look ill.
1: Gashim Chowdhury, 55, is accused of keeping up to 5 public sector jobs at one time, contracted for a total of 183 hours a week, more than the total amount of time in 7 full days. He worked remotely and allegedly put white makeup on his face during video calls with his manager in order to take sick leave and work his other jobs. He denies all wrongdoing.
0: The second most read.
1: Family pay tribute to warm and engaging man killed in tiger attack.
0: Yeah, more details are emerging about this now. The 24-year-old man who died after climbing into a tiger enclosure at Yorkshire Wildlife Park has been named as William Chapman, a former child actor from Buckinghamshire. His family say they are utterly devastated by his death, saying that he'd suffered significant mental illness over a number of years and was consequently prescribed strong medication.
1: And the article you're reading most this morning.
0: UAE royal passed out in street with a child after cocaine binge.
1: Mara Al Nahyan, a member of the Abu Dhabi royal family, has admitted to 1 count of child neglect after she was found slumped against a railing in West London while a toddler under her care played barefoot on the road. She'd been taking cocaine for multiple days leading up to the incident and has been at an addiction treatment centre in Woking since.
0: It is 6:44. We're getting close to the budget, just a fortnight away. Is that your heart racing? I can hear loudly beating. So we should expect some budget leaks. And indeed, here they are. The Times reports today that John Healey will crack down on VAT on online shopping. Times Radio's business correspondent Dominic O'Connell is here. Morning, Dom.
4: Morning.
0: The story was before this, actually, Healey was so behind in coming up with plans that there was nothing to leak. So is this a sign that actually a plan is there and leaks are now possible?
4: Well, this is not an enormous plan, I have to say. So it's all about, so this thing about online marketplaces, it's all about the difference that exists between the way VAT works for British companies selling online and foreign companies selling online. If you're a British seller, you have to turn over more than £90,000, the normal VAT threshold. You register for VAT, charge it on the goods you sell, collect it and send it to HMRC. But if you're a foreign seller selling online, whether you sell direct from your own website or via an online marketplace like Amazon, then you have to pay VAT on anything you sell. There's no registration threshold. And the marketplace, the Amazon perhaps, is obliged to collect the VAT from the foreign seller. But what's been happening is that a lot of these foreign sellers have worked out that they can set up a front company in the UK, and that UK company becomes what the tax people call the deemed seller, not the marketplace. And the deemed seller in the UK is responsible for the VAT collection, not the marketplace, because it becomes a UK company, a UK seller. And what's been happening is that a lot of these traders just don't pay it. They, it's simple tax evasion. But I think alighting on it as a big budget masterstroke is quite amusing. It's hardly new. There's a big crackdown announced on it. I remember in HMRC by HMRC in January 2024. There are already sanctions against marketplaces if they don't remove these problem sellers, the ones who are setting up these front companies. And it will still leave the revenue with the difficult question of working out what is a real UK seller and what is not. If it raises £1 billion a year, and that's going to pay, as is suggested, for some business rates rebate or reduction, well, business rates raise about 30 billion quid a year. So it's not going to be that big of a cut. But it is something that we expect will be in the budget.
0: And no one really, I was reading the copy in the Times, so no one really disagrees with it, do they? It feels like this is a sensible thing to be doing.
4: No, because it's cutting down on tax evasion. This is not a tax avoidance measure where some clever accountant has found, you know, a way through which is legal. This is fairly straightforward tax evasion.
0: Do we know anything else then, Don? Because are further leaks emerging?
4: Well, there's been quite a bit, actually, yesterday and today. Perhaps time to coincide with meetings that Andy Burnham and John Healy had yesterday with some business leaders. There were retailers, a meeting for retailers with Healy for breakfast yesterday, and a separate one later for Burnham, more general business leaders. The equalisation of capital gains tax with income tax, that seems to have been ruled out. Also, business leaders came away from that meeting sort of thinking there wouldn't be many new taxes on business. The Financial Times reports this morning that there will be no new borrowing, so he'll be able to fund whatever he's going to announce, which will almost certainly include a cost of living package centred around help with energy bills, that he'll be able to do that without new borrowing, which suggests that the fiscal headroom, this sacred cow number for the previous Chancellor, the £24 billion, will take a bit of a hit, that it will be lower in this budget than the £24 billion that Rachel Reeves passed on to John Healy, which would be quite a significant thing. But I think if it is accompanied by no new borrowing, well, then maybe the markets will swallow that. But I would stress this is all pre-budget speculation. We've still got a

0: suspected criminal activity. Insider trading is interesting, or insider dealing, to give it its proper British name, is when you know something's going to happen, which is material to a company, it's not known to the rest of the market, and you take action and trade on it, then you could be guilty of a criminal offence, although there aren't that many convictions in the UK. And there are some grey areas in this, which are quite fun for lawyers. But what is interesting, when the FCA looks at this, when it looks at takeovers of companies, it found in July, when it did its most recent survey, that in 41% of cases, there'd been abnormal movements in the share price of companies in the 2 days before the deal was announced. And that's a higher proportion, only slightly, than when they last checked in 2024. It was 38%. So there does seem to be some, at least on the face of it, evidence that there is stuff going on in companies before big deals are announced. And people might say that's what the whole point of the city is, but that would be far too cynical.
1: Far too cynical for someone like you, Dom, to say that. That's Dominic O'Connell, our business correspondent. Our business news often breaks at 7 o'clock every day. Dominic O'Connell will be watching all that and will return at around 7:15 with his business bulletin. James makes a point. My wife runs a very small business. And the VAT threshold, says James, is totally absurd. If you're a small business looking to grow and expand, there's a huge disincentive to do so because your goods and services are suddenly subject to 20% hike in prices. Insanity. So when you hit 90,000 in earnings, everything that you then sell has to be upweighted 20% to pay VAT. And so you're actually incentivized never to earn more than 90,000, never to grow your business, because it's a cliff edge. And at 90,000, everything then gets taxed at the same level. Mm-hmm. So I don't know how that could be tapered in different, but I know from people, including my wife, who do run small businesses, it's a thing that everyone thinks about.
2: Maybe it could be. Maybe they could introduce a taper. But I suppose some people might say £90,000 is a fairly decent salary. So
1: it is.
2: Is it right that you would... If you're a business, it's probably not. If you're a business and you're looking to expand, it's probably not. If you have experience of that, 0333 003 2353, we might get into your fantasy budget in the next couple of weeks. Oh, I know Stig's excited about that prospect.
1: Yes!
2: We'll introduce that concept, I think, as we get closer. It is 6:51 after 7 o'clock this morning. We'll speak to the Children and Families Minister, Josh McAllister. And next, we'll get you an update on the sport. And remember this day in history. This is Times Radio Breakfast with Stig Abel and Kate McCann in association with Nationwide, a good way to bank.
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2: Good morning. We should clarify, by the way, lots of you are messaging in. We're talking about the £90,000 VAT threshold. It's the sales or turnover for the business, not the salary. And that's referred to it as a salary.
1: I know what you mean. I understand what you meant.
2: Yes, you do. But in terms of the linguistics, if we're going to be accurate, yes, you are right.
1: Also, you might spend an awful lot of money buying your time, yeah, exactly. The equipment, the materials. It's just not a particularly high threshold, I think.
2: It is 6.55.

0: four, let's get the sport. The football regulator is open for business. David Cogan has issued his first State of the Game report. We'll be speaking to him after 8:30, but let's talk more about what's in that report and the rest of the sport with Will Hobbs. Good morning, Will.
1: Hello.
0: What are we expecting from this?
1: Yeah, so the report, there's some quite stark language. We're used to stark language now in football reports when it comes to Manchester City. The word sham probably caught the headlines. Dangerously exposed is the headline of this report. The football game dangerously exposed on the edge of financial disaster. 94% of clubs are loss-making. We kind of already knew that, but I think that the granular detail is quite stark. 30 days cash are what clubs are relying on, an injection every month from their owners, the majority of clubs. Wages taking up 80% of revenue, some clubs paying over 100% of what they have in wages. And then the gap between the Premier League and the rest of the EFL as well. So when the Premier League launched in 1992, Premier League clubs on average were making about double the Championship clubs. Now it's eight times more. Global revenues for the Premier League, global TV deals, absolutely exploding. The rest of the EFL struggling. So a new funding model, that's the next kind of step where the Premier League effectively bail out the rest of the EFL.
0: And can the regulator force that to happen? Or just say it should happen?
1: Well, there's got to be agreement between the Premier League have to agree to do it. What the regulator does have the power to do when it relates to Manchester City is remove individual owners saying they're not fit for purpose. Now, that will happen after the appeal process for Manchester City, which is the frustration. So Manchester City still have the right to appeal their guilty verdict. But if that appeal is unsuccessful, then the regulator can get to work and say, well, you have broken these rules. This particular owner is not fit for purpose. You then have to sell the club. And therefore, that kind of structural change could potentially happen at Manchester City.
0: So it could be quite a big deal then.
1: It could be a big deal, okay. Yeah. But we're still waiting for this appeal process.
0: Should we talk a little bit about the European football last night? Arsenal won 3-0, Manchester United lost 2-0.
1: Yeah, Manchester United's Lissandro Martinez having a scathing rant after the game at the club ownership and directors. He said that because United have only won two games this season, one against an Azerbaijan team, Sabah, and one against Ipswich, who were promoted last season. They won 2 out of 9. They were second best by far last night. And Martinez saying, that performance was a mirror image of where the club's at. He's saying the players were doing our best, the manager's doing his best, but we don't have the squad to compete. And Manchester United have spent a lot of money, not particularly well, but it's quite rare for a player to just have a go in the media at the club director, particularly when the player themselves isn't playing very well. So it's a bit awkward there. Manchester United still struggling. Michael Carrick under pressure, but Arsenal continue to get results. They were pretty poor in the first half, but Mikel Arteta making his substitutes. He's sort of told Bukayo Saka, whose form has dipped the last two seasons, you've got to score more goals, you've got to be the main man. And he's doing that. He scored his fourth goal of the season last season, and it was a flurry, a 7-minute period where Arsenal, it went from 0-0 against Lille to 3-0. So Arsenal very happy with their second half performance.
0: Will, thank you very much as ever. That is Will Hobbs there with the sport.
2: 6:57, time now for our radio version of the Times is on this day feature. On this day, the 14th of October in 1066, King Harold was killed at the Battle of Hastings. His army was defeated by Duke William of Normandy, who became King William, William the Conqueror. His conquest established Norman control over England and changed the nation's legal, social and linguistic systems. The Bayeux Tapestry shows, probably, maybe, Harold dying after being struck in the eye by an arrow.
0: On this day in 1962, an American U-2 reconnaissance aircraft flew over Cuba and photographed Soviet medium-range ballistic missile sites under construction. The observations led to the 13-day Cuban missile crisis between the United States and the Soviet Union, perhaps the closest the world came to all-out nuclear war. Major Richard Hazer snapped over 900 images during a single high-altitude flight.
2: And here's a comfort book for you. On this day in 1926, author Alan Alexander Milne published Winnie the Pooh in London. It introduced readers to the adventures of a bear and his friends in the 100-acre wood. The character was named after a real Canadian black bear called Winnie that lived at London Zoo, and of course introduced us to the concept of someone being a bit of an Eeyore.
0: I like Winnie the Pooh.
2: I do as well. I also like Eeyore.
0: Oh, so you don't take against Winnie the Pooh, but you do take against Paddington Bear.
2: I think that Paddington Bear is over-lionized. The sort of the fetish we have
0: it's
2: for Paddington
0: Bear. It's not his fault.
2: I blame people who sort of say Paddington Bear the film is like the greatest thing ever, or overpraise the old queen for doing like a tiny skit about it. It's nothing.
0: The old queen.
2: Before she died, she did a skit about with Paddington Bear, and it became like the most notable part of her reign.
0: I thought that was quite funny.
2: We can't be proportionate about things, Kate.
0: We're going to be speaking to the government next. Their minister is going to be joining us.
2: Ask him about Paddington Bear.
0: From seven. I'm probably not going to ask him whether he favours Paddington Bear or Winnie the Pooh. I could, but I feel like we might have more pressing
2: things.
0: And
2: that's probably right. I'd mentioned to know what his comfort book was.
0: Be good. We've got Reform, the Lib Dems, and the government and the Tories today. We could ask all of them which they prefer.
2: We might have
0: do
2: time
0: a small
2: for
0: poll.
2: We might have time for at least one of them. And we want to hear from you as well, of course. 0333 00032353.
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0: Good morning. It's 7 o'clock. This is Stig Abel and Kate McCann with Times Radio Breakfast.
2: Headlines this morning. President Zelensky will meet Andy Burnham in Downing Street later. The UK government says it's accelerating the supply of missiles to Ukraine. And the Pope will have more tests after part of his lung was removed to treat cancer.
0: Ahead, would you consider fostering children? If so, the government wants to hear from you. Plus, has Ed Davey done enough to lead the Liberal Democrats to the next election?
2: It's Wednesday, the 14th of October.
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0: First, let's get the news with Cara Bentley.
5: Thanks, Kate. Good morning. Andy Burnham's expected to use a visit with the Ukrainian president at Downing Street later to announce an acceleration of military help. It's thought the Prime Minister will also promise further sanctions on Russia. It's after Donald Trump made a deal to buy Russian diesel ahead of the US midterm elections. Lee Turner, former British ambassador to Ukraine, told Times Radio what the purpose of the visit is for Mr. Burnham.
6: To demonstrate that the UK is still strongly supporting Ukraine, to say we are still behind you. And I think there's a kind of wish list, there's a number of things that Prime Minister Andy Burnham will announce to demonstrate that support for Ukraine.
5: The Pope is facing more tests to see if his cancer has spread. He had surgery yesterday to remove part of his right lung, with Vatican sources saying all the cancerous tissue was removed. He's now in hospital. Valentina Di Donato, correspondent at the EWTN Vatican Bureau, the Eternal Word television network, told Times Radio what's in store for him next.
7: All of his events are put on hold for a week. But early November, he has a massive international trip to Latin America. And so that for that trip, he's expected to be taking something like 14 flights. And that will be heavy on his body, I'm sure. And it is raising a bit of concern. Will he be able to do it? I'm sure he will. But it is raising concern.
5: Online companies will be required to collect VAT from foreign sellers who use their websites, according to The Times. The tax crackdown on sites like eBay, Amazon and Temu could raise £1 billion and allow 140,000 small businesses in the UK to be excluded from business rates. Times Radio's business correspondent Dominic O'Connell explains that it's all about whether sellers are British or foreign businesses.
8: If you're a British seller, you have to turn over more than £90,000, a normal VAT threshold. But if you're a foreign seller, then you have to pay VAT on anything you sell. There's no registration threshold. And the marketplace, the Amazon perhaps, is obliged to collect the VAT from the foreign seller. But what's been happening is that a lot of these foreign sellers have worked out that they can set up a front company in the UK. And what's been happening is that a lot of these traders just don't pay it. It's simple tax evasion.
5: A peer has given the first ever speech using an AI-cloned voice in the House of Lords. Baroness Campbell of Surbiton has spinal muscular atrophy, which has damaged her voice over time. She initially addressed peers during a debate on the health bill in her natural voice with the aid of a ventilator, and then in a generated voice that was based on recorded interviews she'd given.
9: So, my lords, may I introduce you to Baroness Campbell, Mark II.
10: My Lords, I welcome this bill and share much of its vision. The government's commitment to integrated, personalised care and support is long overdue. If implemented correctly, it could transform thousands of lives.
5: Her sister said it sounded just like her 10 years ago. For a news bulletin when you want it, search for the Times Radio News Briefing on any podcast platform.
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0: Good morning, this is Times Radio Breakfast with Stig Abel and Kate McCann. It's 4 minutes past seven. The government says it needs 10,000 new foster care places in England, which of course means there are more than 10,000 children out there who need a real home where they're cared for properly and even loved. The problem is the number of foster carers is falling. The government wants to know whether you might be able to help. Josh McAllister is Labour's Children's Minister. Good morning.
11: Good morning.
0: It's a worthy announcement, this, and it is something we will discuss, but it was also first announced in February this year. What have you done since February in the last 8 months? Because the numbers in the press release overnight don't seem to have changed from the numbers 8 months ago.
11: Yeah, you're right. In February, we announced the Fostering Action Plan, which was the full package of measures, including the campaign that we're announcing today. Since February, we've rewritten the whole rule book for fostering so that we've got a more humanised system that people can join fostering in. We've expanded and rolled out forms of support for existing foster carers through the Mockingbird model, where groups of foster families come together. We've also been rolling out the funding for existing foster carers to expand their homes, so grants to help them build extra bedrooms or extensions so that brothers and sisters in care can also be looked after. And most importantly, we've been rewiring the actual guts of the fostering system. So the teams of people that work in local authorities at the moment are being brought together in 70% of local authorities in England to work as one specialised team with much higher targets. I was there with one of those teams in East London on Monday, and that is making a tangible difference week by week to drive up the number of applications and people that we can get approved. So there's lots of work underway, but today is about saying to the public, take a moment, is this something that you could do?
0: You mentioned there in that list of things that have changed about the maybe the criteria, because some of the criticism about the fostering system is that some councils still have a suggestion that you can only foster if you're married, if you are a homeowner, and those things obviously rule a lot of people out. Have you done away with those now?
11: Yeah, some of the ideas, the kind of myths that build up in the system become quite rigid. So the idea that you can't be a smoker and be a foster carer, the idea that you need to be able to give up work completely in order to be a foster carer, these things are just not true. And I was with an amazing array of foster carers in Downing Street yesterday with the Prime Minister's wife launching this campaign. And in the room, we had people who were mums and sons who were both approved as foster carers. We had people who had been the youth worker or the teacher of a young person who've been approved as foster carers. And we had people who were full-time working, very busy couples who are foster carers as well.
0: So in every council area, you can guarantee no council have these stipulations anymore, because that was the criticism, that some councils were clinging on to this idea that you had to not work, be married and have a home. You're saying that doesn't exist anywhere in this country anymore?
11: I'm not saying that, but we have changed at a national level the rule book that all of these services look
0: to. But it's the local level, isn't it, where the problems persist? So what can you do about that?
11: Yeah, so that's why changing the national rule book is one step. The second is making sure that the teams of people that are doing these approvals are supported to use that new rule book in the right way, and that they are specialised teams and that they've got the space and time to make those professional judgments later down the track when someone started an application, rather than right at the beginning saying to people, if you're a smoker, this is not for you. If you can't give up full-time work, this is not for you. If you've got a busy life, this is not for you. And actually saying, come on in, let's explore this together. And I'll give you one example, which is we're funding something called Weekenders, which is an opportunity for people to foster alongside a family or a group of people who already look after a young person. And they can do that part-time, basically making the village around the child that bit bigger. And that is an amazing thing for people in their 20s and 30s who maybe live in London and don't have a lot of space. They can become part of the fostering community through that.
0: Does that not damage the child's sense of stability, though, if you're being moved around to different people's homes on the weekend?
11: It's all coming back to the question of who can we put in this young person's life who loves them? And the thing that is often so challenging for kinship carers, for example. So if you're being looked after by your grandma or your granddad and you're a bit older and it's harder to get out of the house and you've just taken responsibility for looking after two of your grandchildren, having someone else who can come alongside you and can help build that community around those children as a regular, loving routine every month, that can be the difference between that child continuing to live with their grandparents or needing to enter the care system. So this is a really special thing for people to do, and it adds to the stability for children.
0: Well, people will have heard your call out this morning, and no doubt they'll be able to find more information about that if they want to. I want to turn to a couple of other things that are around this morning, stories around this morning. 4 out of 5 new jobs in this country over the past decade went to migrants. That appears to have continued under Labour. Why is that happening?
11: Well, this is the consequence of the Boris wave, which we've now brought to an end. So net migration is down massively. And we recognise the problems of this. For too long, the lever that was being pulled by employers and frankly by government was, let's have large volumes of net migration into the country for labour in sectors, bits of the economy where we've got shortages. We are solving that now, but it does take some time.
0: Well, are you solving it though? Because I know obviously you're going to cite some of the figures, but you're not solving that because Shabana Mahmood, who is your own Home Secretary, said publicly just the other day she still gets loads of Labour colleagues coming to her saying, hey, can we have some special visas because I need 10 electricians or I need 10 plumbers. And she says it's a really bad mentality. These are Labour ministers continuing this trend.
11: Yes, well, I've not been one of those ministers yet. So hopefully Shabana, I'm not in Shabana's bad book. But the tension that you've got, if you're a minister, for example, that's responsible for a major defence contract being delivered and making sure that we've got a submarine being delivered on time or a warship being delivered on time, you need welders right now. And because historically we've not had colleges with the teaching staff there to train the next generation of welders from young people leaving our own schools, we still have this transition that we're in. But I want people to know that this is a government that is putting a huge amount into the skills system. We're doing a lot. You know, just last month we launched the jobs guarantee from the Department for Work and Pensions to get young people into apprenticeships and into jobs if they've been out of the labour market for a long time. And we've got Alan Milburn's report coming soon. So we're in that transition, but the Boris wave is over. Net migration is down massively.
0: But your ministers are still leaning on that system, aren't they? And that's the problem there. At the same time as we're talking about that, there's another report this morning that 3 in 10 of the richest people in this country are considering leaving Britain. That's a lot of lost tax. What's your message to them?
11: We've had some of these scare stories over the last 2 years around fiscal events, and they don't. I don't think they come true. And
0: well, they do. They are. I mean, there are a significant number of very high net worth individuals have left over the last couple of weeks, and some of them pay a lot of tax.
11: Well, there've been claims made and then refuted subsequently when data's come out, and I've sort of followed that story over the last 2 years. So, I guess the point is, we've got an amazing country with rich talent, great skills, huge number of people working in the research community. We're still an amazing place for people to build and set up businesses for the first time. And I'm really proud of that. And this is a government that wants to do even more of that. The Prime Minister was meeting with businesses yesterday with the Chancellor. And of course, we had the really positive warm words from the IMF yesterday.
0: So you're not worried about today. It?
11: I'm not worried about it. No, I think we're a great country that people that have got lots of money want to invest in and be part of be part of Britain.
0: President Zelensky is visiting the UK today. He'll be meeting with the Prime Minister. There is some concern, and President Zelensky himself has said that there'd been no warning from partners about Russia's latest attack overnight. It's the second time it's happened in a week or so. Have we double-checked with the Americans that they have not stopped sharing intelligence with Ukraine?
11: I don't know the latest on this with the current channels of intelligence sharing from the US, but they are saying that the intelligence is continuing to flow. The thing I'd say on this is, stepping back, President Zelensky's coming to Downing Street today. He's meeting with Andy Burnham. And one of the things that we are wanting to accelerate is the provision of these lightweight missiles to Ukraine to support them. With shooting down these sorts of drone attacks. So the UK is very, very firmly in Zelensky's corner and will continue to be so.
0: Josh McAllister, thank you very much for your time this morning.
11: Thank you.
0: He is Labour's Children's Minister.
12: I do think foster carers are among the most admirable people in the country. I can't quite imagine how the generosity it takes. You know, because kids in your own house, they're a pain when they're yours. You know, yet you love them so much, and yet that, you know, it's difficult. It's hard work to do, and to sort of open your house and then love kids that aren't yours, and then make them feel that they belong, and giving them a style. I just think it's one of the most generous things you can ever do to anyone. I didn't realise that you can be incentivised to do it. Dan says, I'm a foster carer. People are leaving because the money given covers the cost of supporting the child but barely covers the time and effort we pour into the person we foster. You see neighbouring councils offer incentives like free council tax, but we still get the bare minimum. So maybe there are other ways to encourage people to do it beyond just simply paying a certain amount of money.
0: It's interesting the government is now considering asking people in their 30s and 40s to get involved and to foster, and that weekend model, whether that would be something that people would be willing to get involved with. 0333 003 2353.
12: It is 7:15, time for our daily business bulletin with Times Radio's Dominic O'Connell. Morning again, Dom.
8: Morning.
12: It's 7:15. We should probably check in on the oil price. There are big things happening in the world and budgets and opinion polls. The oil price I find fascinating because it seems to move whatever Donald Trump says and then move back when it realises what he says isn't probably true, and then it moves again for another reason. What's it moving for or not moving for this morning?
8: Well, it's up a bit this morning at $106 a barrel. We're talking about Brent crude here, but it is surprising that it hasn't moved more given everything that's happened over the past day or so. And overnight, there were more attacks on tankers in the Strait of Hormuz, which has in the past been one of the reasons why it's gone up. But I think what is quite interesting overnight is that we know about the Houthi attacks on the airport in Riyadh, but overnight they also appear to have attacked the headquarters of the oil company, Saudi Aramco, the world's biggest oil company, which is in Dhahran in Saudi Arabia. The company is saying that there has been a fire. They haven't confirmed it was definitely an attack by the Houthis, but it's sort of being pretty widely reported that it probably was. No fatalities or injuries reported. But it makes it clear that the Houthis are after Saudi Arabian oil infrastructure, even including the headquarters of Saudi Aramco. So there hasn't been much of a movement in the oil price so far overnight, but I think once news of this attack on Aramco gets out, that could change.
12: Is the answer here, Dom, that there's just so many workarounds now? The world is much more globalised than it was 20 or 30 years ago. Technology is probably more advanced. There's probably less of a reliance on oil than there once was. Is the potential damage from these shocks less than it was, say, in the 70s, perhaps? Is that possible?
8: Certainly the world economy is much less reliant on oil than it was in the 1970s. I think the big surprise this time round has been China's ability to keep running on about a quarter less oil. Yeah. It's been buying about a quarter less oil and dipping into its very large strategic reserve, which I think a lot of Western analysts didn't have a good view, A, of China's ability to do that and the size of its strategic reserve. So that's become a bit of an unknown. Also, in the recent weeks, there has been more oil getting out through the Strait of Hormuz, which is why these tanker attacks, I thought, might have had more of an effect. But all in all, a lot of the certainties about the oil market that people had back in January, before all this started in February, I think have been rather blown out by reality in the intervening 6 months.
12: That's a very fair point. I've never been into a big yellow self-storage, but I've seen it.
0: I really want to.
12: I bet, yeah. God, Kate, you'd be in hog's heaven, wouldn't you, there? I can just totally imagine that. What do they do? Are they a big company? Do they matter? And do they need to be put up for sale, Dom?
8: Well, I think if you don't know what a big yellow self-storage is, you haven't sampled the full delights of modern life, really. There are lots of storage companies, but Big Yellow, I think, typified that thing that started maybe in the late 90s. Big warehouses divided up into little storage units where people put their stuff. The small businesses storing stuff. But I think mainly more sort of people who've got too much stuff in their attic or their basement, and just want to put it somewhere. It's a delight for hoarders. It's grown very quickly, but the share price has had a very bad year. It's been down about a quarter. An activist investor has moved in and said, "Listen, you have to put yourself up to sale." This activist investor is called Ancora Holdings. And I was expecting Big Yellow to say something to the stock exchange this morning in response to this, but they haven't so far. But I think there is some pressure on the Big Yellow board to do something about this fall in the share price.
12: I always think self-storage areas are a good plot device in a crime book, Dom, because, you know, they're secure, stuff can be tucked away there, you can break in. They're a good crime plot device.
0: I always think there are bad things hiding in them.
12: Yeah. Are they creepy places when you go in them, or are they quite clean and sterile and modern?
8: The Big Yellow ones are clean and sterile and modern. I have actually used one today, and they're all pretty much the same.
12: Yeah.
8: But there is something a bit creepy about them. You know, there's those long corridors with the closed doors.
12: Yeah,
8: they are definitely creepy.
12: I think people should store like old mannequins and stuff like that just to startle people.
8: They also of course have developed that whole subgenre, if you watch daytime TV as I do religiously, of the abandoned storage unit, which is
0: so
8: then
0: good.
8: Then sold to rag and bone type traders, and the bidding, and what's actually in the box. Once you open it, they only get a limited view. It is fantastic.
12: Everyone in the studio and the gallery is nodding like they know what you're talking
0: storage
12: about.
0: Hunters.
12: Storage hunters.
8: Yeah. That's it. Thank you.
12: Yeah. I've no idea what you're talking about. We stumbled into a story that's got people going a bit. We're talking about the VAT threshold, Dom. I'm just going to read this out from Mike. In construction, those of us working in people's homes simply cannot grow our business above 90,000. To do so makes you instantly have to charge domestic customers an extra 20%, making you far more expensive than other tradesperson who's quoting. Bear in mind, this 90 grand is a turnover figure, not profit. Even as a self-employed decorator, I can hit this incredibly easy without even trying to take on any staff. It's a ridiculous anti-growth tax. And the argument is, if you're one of the people like Mike, there's no incentive to earn more than 90 grand because it's a cliff edge. And as soon as you hit 90 grand, you have to effectively increase your prices by 20% to take into account VAT.
8: Yeah, this is one of the big arguments about VAT. Not the tax itself, but the registration level. It went up from 85 to 90,000 2 years ago. But there are lots of arguments why it should be higher, because it would help small business growth, it would reduce the administrative burden if you made the turnover threshold higher, and it would encourage a bit of entrepreneurship and avoid what Mike is talking about, this cliff edge distortion where if you work a bit more, so all of a sudden you have all the burden of this new tax regime and 20% on your invoices.
12: So basically you just say to yourself, I'm not going, we just have someone else, Julia says, you know, a small beauty salon for over 20 years, and basically she's competing against single people who maybe cut hair out of their own house, and she can't, if she earns more than 90 grand, she's got to put her prices up 20%.
8: Yeah, exactly that. But I'll give you a good reason why the government is unlikely to push it up anytime soon. VAT brings in £180 billion a year. It's the smallest of the big three taxes. National income tax is what, £330 billion? National insurance is about just over £200 billion, so it's the smallest of the big three, but it's still a huge source of income for the government. So the idea that they're going to push it much higher and take people out of VAT registration, I wouldn't hold your breath for this budget, that's for sure.
12: But you can see the intellectual argument for it at the very least. Really interesting stuff, Dom, as ever. Thanks so much. And remember, you can hear Dominic O'Connell at this time every day. He'll come on this program at 7:15 to tell you all you need to know about matters business.
0: It is 7:22. Sir Ed Davey is calling for unity in the Liberal Democrats. But how long will his job be safe for? We'll speak to the party next. This is Times Radio Breakfast with Stig Abel and Kate McCann in association with Nationwide, a good way to bank.
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0: Good morning. It is 7:23. Sir Ed Davey remains as Liberal Democrat leader, at least for now. At a meeting of the party's MPs last night, he appealed for his colleagues to show a united front. The MPs gathered after two front bench resignations and threats by rebels to force a confidence vote. Afterwards, one MP told The Times,
2: "Tonight won't finish him, but he'll be mortally wounded."
0: While another said,
2: "A leadership change is inevitable. We're sliding into irrelevance."
0: Lisa Smart is the Liberal Democrat Cabinet Office spokesperson and joins us now. Good morning, Lisa.
17: Morning, Kate.
0: What happened at the meeting last night then? It sounds pretty spicy.
17: So it was the regular 5 p.m. on a Tuesday meeting of the parliamentary party, and we talked about where we are as a party, where we are as a team, and where we're going. We've come off the back of the most historically successful elections we've ever had, with the largest third party in Parliament for 100 years, the most Lib Dem MPs we've ever had, and we're ambitious for what comes next. We're looking ahead to the next general election, and we're thinking about what the alternative is to the Lib Dems doing well. So the Lib Dems could do well, or we might end up with Kemi Badenoch giving the keys to number 10 to Nigel Farage in some sort of dreadful deal between the two of them to bring in the most divisive, destructive right-wing government. And we've got a really important job to do to stop that.
0: And all of that's very interesting. But let's be honest here. Ed Davey himself had said he'd cleared his diary for as long as it takes last night because he recognised the strength of feeling. We know from the Time Zone reporting, and we read out some of the quotes there, that, you know, there's talk of him being mortally wounded, a leadership change is inevitable. Can you give our listeners some insight into what actually happened? I appreciate there are over 70 MPs and they may have different opinions, but it does sound like there was some disagreement about whether you're heading in the right direction.
17: So you're entirely right, Kate. I think if you get over 70 MPs of any party in a room, you're going to have more than 70 opinions about something. And so there was a really, there was a good discussion. We agreed as a team last night not to share the details.
0: It doesn't sound like everyone agreed, because they have.
17: Yeah. Well, I'm going to stick by what we agreed as a team last night. What I will say is there was overwhelming support for Ed Davey's leadership. I'm really proud to serve as part of his team, and I want him to lead us into the next general election and beyond. But we've gone from having 11 MPs elected in 2019 to 72 at the last general election. And with that, I've heard a colleague describe that as going from a startup to a scale-up. You know, there are organisational things that come through that. Just thinking about the meeting that you have when you're a team of 11 versus the meeting you've had when you're a team of 72. If everybody contributes for 2 minutes, that goes on for hours and hours and hours. And so you just have to think about how you change and adapt. And the job that we've got to do is more important than ever. Yes, we're a really large party in Parliament, but actually Parliament's never mattered less.
0: It sounds like quite an inefficient way of running. What did Ed Davey say to his MPs last night about why they should stick with him? We know he made some kind of appeal. What was his argument?
17: Look, Ed set out his strategy, which he's done before and he's happy to do again, about how we need to maximise the number of Lib Dem MPs at the next general election, because that's the way we get our liberal values enacted. Look, I'm a member of the third party in Parliament, but I'm in politics to get things done. We want to fight and win elections so that we can change our community, so that we can change our country for the better. And the way you do that is by being in government. At the moment, when you're in opposition, you try and persuade the government to do things. And Ed's really clearly setting the agenda. You just needed to listen to Andy Burnham's speech at his recent conference in Liverpool, which was just firmly on the topics that we Lib Dems have been championing for years, whether that's reforming the electoral system, need to sort out social care, devolution.
0: Okay.
17: And he's just clearly talking about Lib Dem issues, and he's welcome to pinch our ideas and put them into practice.
0: Does he need to rein in some of the stunts a bit?
17: Well, I think it's a really good thing for people to be able to see Ed being a human being enjoying life. And one of the things with doing some of those really interesting, colourful visuals is that that then enables broadcasters to be interested in, to then ask a question. That was something that was entirely appropriate for the 2024 election. Well, let's be frank, Kate, not loads of people turn up to Ed doing an hour-long speech on land value tax. But they do turn up to him having some fun with people and enjoying himself and engaging. So I think it's a really good thing. Ed has got
0: Will it continue? Will it continue, though? Because you seem to be saying it was right for the last election. Maybe it won't be right for the next one.
17: Like, I must confess, I'm delighted I've never been asked by the team to turn up in a wetsuit. That isn't something, I'm very committed to my party, but that's not something I feel able to do. Ed will engage with people in a human, visually interesting way. I think one of the best bits of communication in the last general election, really the most emotionally resonating, was when Ed did a video about caring for his son, John. And I had people coming up to me who are now my constituents talking about how they felt seen as family carers in a way that they hadn't done before.
0: Mm. But that's not what we're talking about here. We're talking about him jumping into a lake in a wetsuit, or, you know, bungee jumping, or,
17: well,
0: or going on a roller coaster.
17: Yeah. I think he's done that now. I think he will continue to do things that are visually interesting, that get across our message, because the need for the Liberal Democrats to succeed has never been more important. I am really worried. I've got constituents really worried about what's coming after the next general election if Kemi Badenoch gives the keys to number 10 to Nigel Farage, and what a destructive, divisive government that could be.
0: Do you think the Lib Dems could be kingmakers in the next parliament?
17: So the great thing about elections is that it's always up to the voters to decide what the balance of power is. I think if you look at the polls, I think it is not unreasonable to consider a balanced parliament as an option. We've got a voting system which just has been creaking. It was out of date 100 years ago, and it's creaking at the seams under five-party politics in a way that it is just not fit for purpose. I mean, the last election even, Labour got a third of the votes, two-thirds of the seats and 100% of the power. It was the most disproportionate ever. We cannot go on like that. And there is a chance at the next election that we might be able to put into place some of the change that our country desperately needs. We need to fix our politics so that we can get on and fix the country.
0: Just finally, as we are running out of time, would you work with any party? Because the government's former anti-extremism czar, Lord Walney, says the Lib Dems should end council coalitions with the Greens. In a letter to Sir Ed Davey, he said the decision by the Green Party to brand Zionism as racism was deeply disturbing. Will you reconsider working with the Greens at a local level? And would you rule out working with them at a national level?
17: So I agree with the analysis that that motion was deeply disturbing, and I think it is an absolute abdication of leadership to have allowed that onto a conference floor. So I agree with the analysis there. In terms of getting things done at a local level, I believe really firmly that you have to have positions of trust. I was a local councillor for 8.5 years before I was elected to Parliament, and there are many Green members I know who are absolutely devastated by the turn their party has taken, and they are interested in getting things done in their local area. I think these are issues that need to be worked out at a local level. I cannot see, personally, at a national level, how, with the current leadership in place and the current motion that has been passed, I cannot see how we could possibly support people who had signed up to that and voted in favour of that.
0: But at a local level, you will continue to work with the Greens?
17: I think there are people at a local, there are Greens at local levels across the country who have expressed their absolute dismay at that motion, and I think they're right to do so.
0: Lisa Smart, thank you very much for joining us on the programme this morning.
17: Thank you very much.
0: That is Lisa Smart, the Liberal Democrat Cabinet Office spokesperson.
12: Some people here were asking the question, would Kemi Badenoch really go into coalition with Reform? It's an interesting question. We've got the Tories and Reform on this today, so you could actually make a judgment whether you think they are sufficiently close that they could do a deal. They're going to say they're not going to do a deal now, but it doesn't mean anything.
0: It's clearly their messaging, though. We're starting to see the shape of the messaging for the parties into the next general election, and for the Liberal Democrats, partly because they know they can see Kemi Badenoch coming for those seats in the south, where they are strong at the moment but may be vulnerable to conservative votes shifting against them. Their message is going to be, if you vote for Kemi Badenoch, she's probably not going to win, but she might end up in a coalition with Reform UK. Is that really what you want? And if it isn't, you've got to stick with us. That's going to be their message, and they're going to keep repeating that.
12: 0333 003 235 if you want to join the conversation. MI5 has warned that AI is supercharging threats to Britain. We'll speak to the former National Security Advisor, Mark Lyle Grant, next after the news at 7.32 with Cara Bentley.
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5: Thanks, Dave. Good morning. Volodymyr Zelensky will visit Downing Street later, where Andy Burnham will offer more military support for Ukraine and more sanctions on Russia. The Times' politics newsletter editor Stefan Boscher says it follows Donald Trump easing sanctions on Russian diesel.
19: The subtext to all this has to be seen in the public row that Zelensky's had with Trump, and the fact that Trump has signed a deal with Russia to release Russian diesel onto the world market, something which will fuel Russia's war machine. And also, Trump has then gone on to say that Zelensky should be taken out as Ukraine president, that Ukraine should get a new president. So I think Burnham wants to throw an arm around Zelensky, make him show, you know, that the UK has his back.
5: The Vatican's confirmed the Pope has lung cancer and will have more tests to check it hasn't spread. The pontiff had successful surgery to remove a lower lobe from his lung yesterday. He's expected to remain in hospital for around a week. Online companies will be required to collect VAT from foreign sellers who use their websites in this month's budget, according to The Times. The tax crackdown on sites like eBay, Amazon and Temu could raise £1 billion and allow 140,000 small businesses in the UK to be excluded from business rates. An OpenAI engineer has been charged with installing a hidden recording device at the company's executive conference room in San Francisco. The FBI says he allegedly attached the device to a TV to capture sensitive communications about the company's super intelligence technology. Don't forget, you can set the Times Radio news briefing as your news service on Alexa.
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0: Good morning, this is Times Radio Breakfast with Stig Abel and Kate McCann. It's 7.35. As the head of MI5, Sir Ken McCallum learns more than almost anyone else about the many threats facing us. And in his annual address, Sir Ken issued a string of warnings. He said that MI5's caseload connected to foreign adversaries has quadrupled in a decade. Russia is now the leading state threat alongside growing Iranian-linked aggression. He also said, and this is what a lot of people have picked up on, that AI is supercharging cyber attacks and opening new frontiers for terrorism. He pointed to the risk of bioweapons in particular.
2: So let's talk more about all those threats with Sir Mark Lyall-Grant, who's the UK's National Security Advisor. Mark, morning to you.
27: Good morning, Stig.
2: Are we complacent about AI, do you think, and its potential negative impacts in forms of things like bioweapons and terrorism?
27: Well, I think we're becoming less complacent. I mean, we've heard in recent weeks some very dire warnings that AI potentially poses a risk to the future of humanity. And I think what is clear to everybody now is it's going to have a big impact in every aspect of society. And what Ken McCallum was saying this week is that actually it also poses a risk directly for national security in a number of areas. And he gave some examples of the use by terrorists of AI for drone technology, possibly even to create bioweapons, but also its ability to scale up generating propaganda, radicalization content online geared to specific individuals, etc. So he is obviously looking at what the dangers, potential dangers of AI are in national security, just as every other sort of sector of society is looking at what impact is AI going to have in their area.
2: Because I'm trying to put it in simple terms for my own mind. You can imagine a world where not particularly sophisticated terrorists have a relatively sophisticated AI system and a 3D printer. And those things taken together, something very clever could emerge from that, either in the form of a chemical or in the form of a weapon, that they could effectively press return on, and all of a sudden they've created something that they're, by their own hands or in their own lab which they don't possess, they'd never be able to hitherto make.
27: Absolutely. I think that puts it in a nutshell. It does enable people to do things that they weren't able to do before. Good people, you know, in medical research, etc., but also bad people, criminals, and potentially terrorists and foreign state actors. So, yes, it absolutely has a downside risk for national security. And I think that was what was new about this speech this year that we haven't heard in previous iterations of the lecture.
2: And can the Secret Services, the intelligence services, can they get in at the back end to see that this is happening? So these AI systems... I don't know if this is true or not. Can we actually... So someone starts programming to create a bioweapon, programming to create a drone. Are the intelligence services able to see through the back end that that's happening and intervene?
27: Well, potentially, yes. I mean, the key is the cooperation between the three intelligence agencies. You've got GCHQ, who's doing intercept of signals intelligence, and that's often where the first intimations of some terrorist plot comes from. You've got MI6, who is looking overseas, and if there's obviously overseas actors involved, they may pick that up upstream. And then you have MI5, who are here in this country, actually thwarting the plot on British soil. Now, if there is effective communication between them and the sharing of information, then there is a pretty good chance that you might be able to intercept a plot before it happens.
2: I guess
27: as has been happening over the last many years.
2: I guess the other factor in that, and I don't know how far you think these people go, you need the cooperation of the AI people, don't you, to let them in. And I guess the question is, these people are only, they're not interested in humanity, they're not interested in the common weal, they're interested in making money as much as possible, and they tend to be very proprietorial about their information. Are they cooperative enough, do you think?
27: Well, some are and some aren't, and some do so avowedly, and some do so discreetly and privately, if you like. I know that, you know, for instance, in terms of just unlocking passwords on iPhones and things like that, Apple gets something like over 200,000 requests from government every year. Because actually the sophisticated encryption now is so great that it would take, you know, GCHQ, you know, many, many months to break. And therefore, it's easier if you get a backdoor in from the tech companies. Now, some tech companies will oblige and some tech companies will not, depending on the issue in the country. So it's difficult to say there's a hard and fast rule on that.
0: So, Mark, can I ask about some of the other comments that were made by Sir Ken McCallum in that lecture? He said he's worried, and I'm quoting from him directly here, if we all stay in this debate, and he's talking about Brexit, for another few, for more time, the Russian trolls, who didn't appear to do all that much at various points over the years, will be delighted they're front page news once again, despite the comparative unimpressiveness of what they do at all points along the journey. Is there a risk here that the Prime Minister, in raising this question of what happens with the Brexit referendum and about interference, that he ends up doing their job for them?
27: Well, there is a risk of that. There was a risk that successive Conservative governments underplayed the dangers of Russian interference for obvious reasons. And there's a danger that the current government will overplay it for equally obvious but opposite reasons. So, you know, we know that the Russians did interfere in the Scottish referendum campaign. They did interfere in the Brexit referendum. They have interfered in the US presidential elections in 2016, for instance, and are trying to create divisions within communities in the UK, interfere in our democratic systems. Now, it's true, as Ken McCallum said, that this is pretty crude, because actually our rather old-fashioned method of voting with a pencil and paper make it very difficult to interfere with the actual process of voting. But what they can do is use social media to reinforce messages for one side or the other. And that's what happened in these referendums.
2: Yeah, and it's actually very hard to measure the impact of someone just idly scrolling social media and what point they turn from one view to another point of view. And I think, I suspect we don't...
27: Well, exactly. And that's why Boris Johnson used that rather careful phrase, there was no evidence of successful interference by Russia.
2: Yeah, and I think that's where we've got to leave it, I suppose, insofar as we can make a judgment now. Mark, really interesting stuff as ever. Thanks for joining us.
27: Thank you, Steve.
2: That's Mark Lyle-Grabb there, the UK's National Security Advisor.
0: It is 7:42 and it's time for our quiz question of the day.
2: The US Treasury agent Brian Cruikshank was the final romantic lead movie role played by which English-born actor?
0: We'll reveal the answer at 8:20. And don't forget, there are 15 more questions in the Times Daily Quiz, available now on the app and on the website.
2: Next, we're going to speak to the Conservative Party chairman, the black lab-owning non-racist Kevin Hollenrake. And before 8, we'll speak to the chair of the Independent Football Regulator as well. This is Times Radio Breakfast with Kate McCann and Stig Abel in association with Nationwide. 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
2: 7:45, this is Times Radio Breakfast with Kate McCann and Stig Abel. Analysis by the Centre of Social Justice has found that 4 in 5 new jobs created in Britain since 2014 were taken by migrants. 4 in 5. The CSJ was set up by the Conservative Ian Duncan Smith and found that most of these jobs were taken by migrants from outside the EU. So to give you the numbers, there were 3.7 million new jobs since 2014. 2.5 million went to people from outside the EU. 400,000 to EU nationals, and just 750,000 to British nationals. Let's speak to the Conservative Party chairman, Kevin Hollenrake. Kevin, morning to you.
31: Good morning, Stig.
2: So 4 in 5 jobs taken by migrants, according to the CSJ. Most of the increase seems to have come since 2020, the start of the so-called Boris wave of immigration, during which almost 4 million migrants were granted visas to work or study in the UK. Is this one of the examples, Kevin, where you have to hold your hands up on behalf of the Tory party and say, we got that wrong in government, that was our mistake?
31: Yes, absolutely. I mean, there'd been very little migration over the COVID period, of course, and there was businesses were crying out for workers, for labour, access to labour to try and get the economy going again. But no doubt we got the rules wrong. As soon as we realised that, we changed those rules. Things like dependents coming over on health and social care visas, we changed those rules pretty rapidly, and those numbers have come tumbling. I think net migration is now 170,000 because of the changes we made. But yes, we got that wrong, and we shall hold our hands up and say that.
2: Do you think there's a world in which net migration as zero would be healthier for Britain?
31: Yes, I do see that, actually. I mean, migration on current trends is due to continue falling because of the changes we made. There are over 10 million people now in the UK of working age that aren't working. We're very keen to get those people back into the workplace, and that's about welfare reforms, which we've set out how we're going to do that, which is over £30 billion of savings for the taxpayer at the same time. So it's a double whammy of benefits. You've got, you're cutting the tax bill of our taxpayers, and you're getting those people who are not in work in work. And that's what we need to do, and I think we can fulfil our employment needs principally by using domestic workers.
2: And yet we've never managed to do that. We've certainly not managed to do that in the last 20 or 30 years. There are some jobs that our domestic workers won't do. There are some jobs that are underpaid, and actually the financial structure around those sectors means they can never really be better paid and still run at a profit. It's very easy to say, let's use British workers, but some British workers might not want to work, and some might not be qualified, and some might not have the inclination to do it.
31: Well, net zero migration doesn't mean no migration, of course. So it just means there's a balance of people moving in and out of the country, and people move out of the country for lots of different reasons, retirement and other things. So listen, I'm not saying it's our policy to go to net zero migration, but I think migration is far too high, and I think it needs to come down further. We have got plenty of people in this country not working that can work. That should be our focus. Those people, changing the welfare system, changing the incentives which actually let people stay at home and not work, reskilling people, making sure they go good jobs, getting people off the university conveyor belt where they're not getting good jobs and into apprenticeships, all those things we've already set out to do. And I think those are the right things to do to try and make sure we have good access to skills from UK domestic workers.
2: Let's talk about illegal migration, if we can. Reform UK have been toughening up their policies. You'll have seen that over the last week or so. We'll get on to their use of lethal force in a moment.

0: people from Ukraine who are fleeing the war in Putin's illegal invasion of Ukraine, and there'll be things like Hong Kong, where we allowed British nationals.
1: So you won't close the door on them. You'd have some safe and legal routes for some form of asylum.
0: I think it would be wrong not to have an exceptions process that allows people who are effectively in those kind of conflicts, fleeing those kind of conflicts. But that's different from people who illegally enter the UK on small boats, who effectively can choose to come to the UK, pass through safe countries and come to the UK. That's entirely different. And that's why our policy has been clear for some time that we detain those people, then we deport them, and deport them to a safe third country or back to their home countries. We legislated for that in the last parliament. One step we didn't take, which, with the benefit of hindsight, we should have taken, is also leaving the European Convention on Human Rights, which the courts prevented us from deporting some of those people. And so now we've made that commitment also to make sure the courts can't stop us what needs to be done, which is detaining and deporting people who arrive here illegally.
1: When you hear someone like Robert Jemrick talk about using lethal force in the Channel, does it make you think we could never work with a man like that?
0: I mean, that's an outrageous thing to say. I mean, effectively shooting defenceless people in the Channel, which, I mean, later Nigel Farage came out and tried to clarify this somehow, but Rob Jenner was clear what he said. I listened to those comments, and I think he was appealing to a certain base.
1: And does it mean you couldn't work with someone like him, is the question?
0: Absolutely. I mean, it's quite clear Rob Jenrick has made his bed. He's decided to another party serves his best interests, and that's where Rob's going to stay, or he can go to some other party, but he's not coming back to the Conservative Party.
1: Kevin Holbrook, good to speak to you. Thank you for joining us.
0: Thank you, Steve.
1: He is the Conservative Party chairman there. It is 7:51. The chair of the Independent Football Regulator has said he'd resign if he encountered any political interference over the future of Manchester City. David Cogan was speaking as he published the State of the Game report, which found nearly all English football clubs have money problems. 94% are being run at a loss. Let's speak to David Cogan, the chair of the Independent Football Regulator now. David, morning to you.
2: Morning, Steve.
1: Before we get onto your report on the state of the game, quite a statement that's made the headlines. You'd resign if you encountered political interference over Man City. Are you concerned that a former Manchester mayor who's now Prime Minister might want to interfere?
2: Actually not. We've had absolutely no interference from anybody since we created the regulator a year ago. But the issue has been raised by a junior Conservative spokesman, and I just thought it was better to clarify it. Actually, I said a year ago exactly the same thing, and it only got picked up by the Times. Now I thought it was better to say it at a press conference so everybody was quite clear. We cannot, when regulating football, be subject to political interference on decisions we make about owners, directors, or anything else. And it is better that we're clear about that. And I won't actually be prepared to run an organisation which is subject to that degree of interference. But we've had absolutely no interference whatsoever.
1: But that's not true, is it? That's not true, because he said, or he went on the record to say, as the Man City story was breaking, he would be really concerned to lose City's Abu Dhabi owners.
2: Well, let's be clear, that's not interference in what was it? The Prime Minister's capable of saying whatever he wants to
1: but
2: say.
1: Hang on,
2: let me finish. He's perfectly capable of saying what he wants to say. You asked me whether we have had any interference politically in any of the judgments we're making, and I'm telling you categorically, we have not.
1: Well, you've not had someone picking up the phone and calling you, but the Prime Minister has offered a very clear opinion on the merits of City's Abu Dhabi's owners staying whatever they've done when it comes to City's performance.
2: That's entirely the Prime Minister's right, though I think actually he clarified those remarks afterwards, if I remember rightly. But the fact is, none of that has impinged on what we do, and it won't impinge on what we do. We will take a judgment based on evidence. Once the appeal has been heard by the Independent Commission of the Premier League, we're going to look at that evidence closely. We're going to actually we have powers of investigation ourselves, and that will be what governs what we do. But at this stage, we don't know what that will be.
1: When should that appeal be finished? Because there is an argument, you'll have heard this from football fans, that the Premier League is beginning to descend into farce, where all of these charges have been accepted against Man City. They are appealing, and yet Man City, with all their players and all their wealth, are playing games, beating Liverpool, and acting as if nothing has happened. Is that sustainable for the entire season?
2: Well, the Premier League have said that they want to get this resolved within season. And actually, of course, it's not the Premier League. It's an independent commission that's actually going to hear this, made of three retired either judges or lawyers. My understanding is that there is a prescribed process, which is 12 weeks. And so people are assuming this will actually be heard by the middle or end of January. But as I said, it's not our process. It's that of the Premier League's Independent Commission. What I don't think we can do is take any judgment until we're

0: quite clear. Obviously, cities claim that they have some form of silver bullet to put off these charges and win the appeal. And we're not there to judge whether that's right or wrong yet. But I think we'll know in the early part of next year, which is, of course, still in season, as you say.
1: Why is football so broken financially, do you think?
0: Well, I think, you know, one of the curious things about this report, which is 260 pages of detailed analysis, most detailed analysis that's ever been done. One of the things that's so interesting is this. Football's always been riven by debt. It's particularly riven by debt now. Debt's climbing to about $5 billion across the five leagues that we regulate. But the real problem here is not just debt, it's about cash flow. 32 clubs are trading with less than 30 days cash cover, which means if the owner, they're entirely dependent on their owners giving them money at the end of the month. If those owners don't do so, if the owners stop paying, if the owners get hit by a bus, that club is in serious trouble immediately. And that is a remarkable piece of financial exposure. It's a remarkable piece of risk, and they don't want to deal with it. So now we're going to come in and help them try and find ways to actually get more cash in the business. We're going to find ways that they're going to be better planned, and we're going to intervene if they don't wish to do so.
1: Should they pay players less? Players in the Premier League, I think, by any standards, are overpaid. But there's an argument, I think, that players are paid too much for the scale of the business, even.
0: Well, actually, I don't necessarily think you can argue that. What I think you can argue is that this year, over £500 million will be spent on agents' fees, which isn't going into the players' pockets, it's going to agents' pockets. Now, we don't have any power to regulate agents, and we certainly aren't intervening on player costs and player wages. But the truth is, you know, the Premier League and indeed all the leagues are a £9 billion a year industry. £9 billion going in every year. Why is that? Because of what players do on the pitch. So they're worth it. The real issue is where the money is going to agents and where it's bleeding out on non-player costs, which are also rising dramatically. Within all four leagues, non-playing costs have risen by 70% in the last 4 years. So the pressure is coming in on these clubs from all directions, which is why they need to take action.
1: Do you think a salary cap would be a good idea? I follow quite a lot of sports who have a salary cap, and they tend to have more equality in them. I presume the problem is that if we had a salary cap in England or in Britain even, the players would just go to Europe, then they go to Saudi Arabia. But do you think the idea of a salary cap would be at least a way of bringing more equality across the game?
0: Well, first of all, I don't think the players, you know, the PFA would ever accept a salary cap. And I think actually that would cause a real structural issue within the world of football. And secondly, I also know sports and indeed have worked in sports that had salary caps. They weren't on the same scale as the Premier League, and they were as the English leagues. I mean, we regulate five leagues. There's 116 clubs. The players' salaries vary enormously between those clubs. And as soon as you try and bring in some sort of salary cap structure, unless you're dealing with agents' fees, which I think is a bigger problem, you're simply going to see money running in different directions, including into Europe, as you say. So I think at the moment, although we have no formal view on salary caps, I think the likelihood of it happening is non-existent, really.
1: Yeah. And should a football fan of whatever club feel good about the quality of the game they love, just finally, before you go?
0: Yeah. I mean, the English football is an incredible success story. Forget Premier League for a second. The Championship is the most competitive league in the world. It's incredible every year how the Championship produces extraordinary drama of trying to get into the Premier League. And the Premier League, and I used to sell the television rights to both the Premier League and the EFL, the Premier League is a product going around the world, is an incredible success story. And our job is to help that growth and help that sustainability. But the way we do that is by making sure that the pyramid is made stronger. And the way to do that is by regulating the cost base on which it operates.
1: David Cogan, good to speak to you.
0: Thank you.
1: That's David Cogan, the independent football regulator. I guess the question is, has Man City ruined that for everyone? The idea that the Premier League is a great league that should be respected by everybody.
2: Do you feel that way?
1: I think the scale of the cheating is massive. And if they appeal successfully, I don't know how much faith people will have in any part of the system, including the Premier League. I don't see what the happy ending of this is. Unless Man City is punished so badly that everyone feels justice has been done, anything else is going to leave a sour taste in the mouth of people.
2: Is it possible people will just forget over time?
1: Yes.
2: Yeah.
1: In the end, they care about the ball going in the back of the net.
2: Because I was going to say, I think for lots of people who are outside football, and I count myself as one of them, you hear this and you think, in next season, it will just be
1: another
2: issue.
1: People don't care about corruption. People don't care about losing money. People care if their team...
2: That's the problem. 0333 003 2353 if you want to get in touch this morning.
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2: Good morning, it's 8 o'clock. 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
1: Headlines this morning. President Zelensky says 600,000 people are without power in Ukraine after Russian strikes. Zelensky will meet Andy Burnham in Downing Street later. And the Pope will have more tests after part of his lung was removed to treat cancer.
2: Ahead, we'll speak to Lord Dannett about what the UK should do now to support Ukraine as it faces another winter under Russian attack. Plus, is the book by your bedside a brand new read or a much-loved and well-thumbed old favourite?
1: Yes, there's the pleasure of rereading. How lovely. It's Wednesday, the 14th of October.
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4: Thanks, Kate. Good morning. Hundreds of thousands of people in Ukraine are without power as a result of Russian missile strikes. The Ukrainian president is meeting Andy Burnham in Downing Street later, where the prime minister is expected to announce more military support for Ukraine and more sanctions on Russia. It's after Donald Trump did a deal with Vladimir Putin to buy Russian diesel. Times Radio's Tom Noonan has this report.
5: In Kyiv, there was another sleepless night of Russian airstrikes. President Zelensky says 600,000 people have been left without power, accusing Russia of deliberately attacking Ukraine's energy and critical infrastructure. He says that flies in the face of Donald Trump's suggestion at the weekend of an energy ceasefire, something Russia hasn't said it's following. Zelensky says these strikes show the Kremlin doesn't consider the American president's statements strong. Trump has suggested that Ukraine should get a new president when he clashed with Zelensky at the weekend, so the Ukrainian leader will be looking forward to a warmer welcome in London. But the promise to speed up missile delivery and to sanction Russian ores is small-scale support compared to the diplomatic and military headwinds of the US working more closely with Russia.
4: An advisor to Volodymyr Zelensky has accused Elon Musk's company SpaceX of limiting the internet speeds of the Starlink units, which are used by the Ukrainian army on the front line. The Pope will have more tests to see if his lung cancer spread. He had surgery yesterday to remove cancerous tissue from his right lung. Valentina Di Donato, correspondent at the EWTN Vatican Bureau, the Eternal Word television network, told Times Radio the latest.
6: The Vatican has said that the surgery went well. And even in the Pope's statement from the Loggia, he was saying that, you know, this is something that was, you know, seen early on. And so we got it at a good time. So, you know, in what we're seeing from a medical perspective and what we're hearing from the Vatican, this, it seems to have gone well. But of course, more tests have to be done. All of his events until October 20th are put on pause. And so he's currently in the hospital now, you know, getting better.
4: Ministers are expected to announce a tax crackdown on online retailers in the budget later this month. The Chancellor, John Healey's thought to be putting forward plans for the likes of Amazon, eBay and Temu to be responsible for collecting the VAT owed by foreign sellers. The Times' policy editor, Oliver Wright, has more.
7: John Healey is pitching this budget as one for the white van man and the high street beautician. And it's measures like this which will, he says, help people. It'll crack down mainly on foreign sellers who avoid VAT by abusing the lack of enforcement. There's growing concern in government that it is allowing Chinese retailers to systematically undercut their competitors in Britain by not paying the 20% tax. It is expected to raise up to £1 billion, and the Chancellor will promise that the money will be used to cut business rates on high street shops.
4: The leader of the Liberal Democrats, Ed Davey, is calling for party unity following two frontbench resignations and threats of a confidence vote. The party's strategy has led to some to accuse him of overseeing a regional party too focused on the South and not aware enough of the risk of losing voters to other parties. 21 of their 71 MPs have backed Sir Ed. They met last night. Lib Dem MP Lisa Smart defended her leader's campaign stunts when speaking to Kate McCann on Times Radio Breakfast.
8: Not loads of people turn up to Ed doing an hour-long speech on land value tax. But they do turn up to him having some fun with people and enjoying himself and engaging. So I think it's a really good thing. Ed has got
2: will
8: a story.
2: Will it continue, though? Because you seem to be saying it was right for the last election, maybe it won't be right for the next one.
8: Like, I must confess, I'm delighted I've never been asked by the team to turn up in a wetsuit. That isn't something, I'm very committed to my party, but that's not something I feel able to do. Ed will engage with people in a human, visually interesting way.
4: About 400 postmen and women are leaving Royal Mail every week, according to the Communication Workers Union. The workforce was about 83,000 before a new system was rolled out this year that changed delivery routes and was meant to prioritise first-class post. But staff say Christmas could be a nightmare and first-class post is still being left behind in favour of parcels. There's a warning: addicts are getting thousands of pounds in disability payments, which they then immediately spend on alcohol or drugs. Support workers and doctors have told the Times' welfare inquiry that the government often pays addicts large back payments, which then leads them to relapse. The Times' political reporter Daisy Eatlake explains.
9: Almost 18,000 people who claim PIP list substance or alcohol abuse as their main condition. The government paid out an estimated £128 million to people categorised as having substance misuse problems. Some who were initially denied payments then get an even larger lump sum when they win an appeal. Rehab specialists say they've seen patients discharge themselves after getting large sums of money and then relapse immediately. That's made worse by a collapse in funding for rehab services. A source says they asked their local branch of the Department for Work and Pensions if the money could be paid out in smaller instalments, but they are told there is no way to do that at the moment.
4: Donald Trump says massive oil, gas and mineral exploration is getting ready to begin in Greenland. His post on Truth Social comes nearly 3 weeks after Denmark reached an agreement to increase the number of US bases on the island and improve American access to them. There's a yellow weather warning for the northwest of Scotland for wind. It's expected to reach up to 70 miles an hour around midday in coastal or hilly areas of the Outer Hebrides, Skye and the Western Highlands. A new species of dinosaur has been identified from a fossil which sat in a drawer at the Natural History Museum for 100 years. The Invertebellatrix amberina is a smaller relative of the Tyrannosaurus rex, and its fossil was found on the Isle of Wight in 1924. Cassius Morrison is a researcher at the Natural History Museum and noticed it was a new species while studying for his PhD.
10: I was actually in the Field Museum in Chicago, and I was walking past a big skull of Disputosaurus. This is one of the large cousins of Tyrannosaurus rex. And I just happened to notice the back of the skull. And I'm like, wait a minute, that looks vaguely familiar. And then I realized this was something completely different and completely new to science. And it was completely surreal. And it's every kid's dream to be able to name that own dinosaur.
4: The world's oldest shipwreck has been discovered off the coast of Turkey. Archaeologists have dated it up to 4,700 years old, about the same time the Great Pyramid was built. For a news bulletin when you want it, search for the Times Radio News Briefing on any podcast platform.
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1: Good morning, this is Times Radio Breakfast with Kate McCann and Stig Abel. It's a long way from Manchester to the world stage. Today, Andy Burnham will be welcoming President Zelensky to Downing Street in the midst of all sorts of geopolitical pushing and shoving. Yet the Prime Minister's self-appointed superpower as a plain-speaking Mancunian mayor is never far from our consciousness. The sun is splashing on his meetings with the owners of Man City, which seem to have been more extensive than previously reported. And his comments about Russia and Brexit, the sort of remarks a mayor could make without comment, but may struggle to survive the scrutiny given to an actual PM, are still being interrogated and qualified, including by the boss of MI5. Ken McCallum is warning of the role of AI supercharging the threat of terrorism, with Russia the world's aggressor number one. Something Zelensky will no doubt be able to testify to today as well.
11: The economy of a northern city is also one thing. The nation's financial future is quite another. Some thorny issues for the Prime Minister and the Chancellor this morning. How do you tax online retailers fairly in a way that creates revenue and a more level playing field with high street shops? Meanwhile, here's a couple of numbers that will give the government pause. 4 out of 5 new jobs created in Britain since 2014 went to overseas workers rather than British citizens. Meanwhile, the Times welfare inquiry keeps cracking on, uncovering the tale of a woman who was given £56,000 of taxpayers' money to help run a business coaching people how to claim benefits. Is the economy benefiting the right sort of people in this country?
1: Giles Corran is away today, probably doing very little work for money, so allow us to introduce you to a new portmanteau panel at 9. It's Edwina Curry and Harry Wallop. Yes, we're committing Harry Curry. I've tried it twice. It's not landed well. At least you can get in touch with anything we're talking about. You have very strong opinions on many things this morning. You can WhatsApp us on 0333 003 235, including this question: are you a rereader? What is your comfort book? Or do you think, as someone's just texted in, that rereading is a waste of time? Often married couples disagree on this, I've noticed. 87222, starting with the word Times. Or email our producer, Emma, on studio@times.radio. That might be the voice of experience you're hearing there.
2: I was going to say, do you want to talk about it later?
1: 8:10. Russia has made crystal clear what it thinks of Donald Trump's idea for an energy ceasefire with Ukraine. Vladimir Putin's forces have been hitting energy infrastructure repeatedly. Zelensky says 600,000 people are now without power, and he's meeting Andy Burnham in Downing Street later. The Times newsroom reporter Ollie Cole is there for us this morning. Ollie, great, good to speak to you. Donald Trump hates Zelensky, that's very clear. Andy Burnham doesn't want to openly cross him. Trump, that is, but does disagree, does want to show his support for Zelensky. What are the vibes going to be today there?
12: Well, it sounds like a diplomatic row just short of the one between you and your wife. But in fact, what is happening here is that, you know, you can judge, they say, Donald Trump by his actions rather than what comes out of his mouth. Now, I tend to think that working out what comes out of his mouth is also a pretty useful exercise. But that's also an exercise you can use for this diplomatic rush, I think. Essentially, you know, the UK government is not going to, as you heard from Stephen Doughty when he spoke to you earlier this week, not going to come out and say, yes, Donald Trump is on the side of Putin, or he's actually funding or fueling Putin's war in Ukraine. But you are going to get people going as far as Ed Miliband, the Foreign Secretary, did yesterday, saying that diplomatically it had been a difficult few days, you know, which is a sort of understatement of the year, but diplomatic speak for, yes, we are very concerned by this. And you can see that through the actions the UK has taken. You know, Andy Burnham immediately on the phone to President Zelensky over the weekend after that diesel deal had been struck, also then inviting President Zelensky here just sort of days later after, in fact, Donald Trump called for Zelensky to stand down and be replaced. And we know that Russia has continued a bombardment on the energy infrastructure in Ukraine overnight. Hundreds of thousands of people without power, despite the fact, of course, Donald Trump posting at the weekend that an energy ceasefire had been done. So it's quite clear through the actions of the UK government that actually they are taking this very, very seriously. They definitely want to be on the European side of things. They don't particularly trust Donald Trump's White House when it comes to its allyship to Ukraine and to the security of Europe. And therefore, you can see that Andy Burnham is attempting to lean in to that fact a little bit and show that, you know, Britain still stands on the world stage with Ukraine. In fact, the Ukrainian flag still flies above 10 Downing Street here. And later this afternoon, after Prime Minister's questions, you'll see Volodymyr Zelensky enter that black door of number 10.
1: Ollie Cole, great to speak to you as ever. I think the symbolism is such a good point. And we know that Burnham is quite good at this sort of thing. You can imagine a literal hug, a literal holding Zelensky close to him will be seen on the streets of Downing Street later this afternoon. That's Ollie Cole there, our newsroom reporter.
2: Well, we're joined now by Lord Dannett, former head of the British Army. Good morning.
13: Yeah, good morning.
2: There are a number of worrying stories around this morning relating to Ukraine, including the fact that some surveillance, some intelligence may have been withdrawn from Ukraine, which has allowed a number of missile attacks to slip through overnight and in the last couple of days. What do you make of that?
13: Well, if that is true, frankly, that is outrageous. And it's another demonstration of Donald Trump trying to make his point. But the trouble is the points that he make, I know Ed Miliband, the Foreign Secretary, has got to be diplomatic, but frankly, I don't have to be diplomatic. Donald Trump has got this completely wrong. There is no point in trying to make deals with Vladimir Putin. Putin absolutely has to succeed as far as he is concerned in Ukraine. He wants some kind of victory at all costs. Oh my goodness, the costs are high for Russia. So if Donald Trump thinks that he can somehow appease or persuade Putin to back down or to stop, he's wrong. And the deal he's done buying Russian diesel, I think, is disgraceful. And if indeed it is true that they suspended Starlink for a little while overnight to allow, or well, not to allow, but it did allow Russia to attack many targets, causing many more civilian casualties in Ukraine overnight, then frankly, that is outrageous as well.
2: Yes, the news you're referring there to is the news that's coming in that the operation of Starlink terminals was restricted
14: which of course would make a significant difference to satellite communication in Ukraine. We are waiting for formal confirmation of that. What would you like to see from the Prime Minister today? Ollie Cole was reporting there from Downing Street saying, you know, ministers are going to try and tread this careful line. They are not going to be explicit about President Trump's actions, but they are going to show their support physically with this visit and with the photos that will accompany it, and potentially with more help in terms of the weapons the UK can provide. What do you think the UK needs to do at this moment in time for Ukraine?
13: Well, clearly Andy Burnham is on the horns of a dilemma. He doesn't want to rupture whatever relationship he's managed to achieve with Donald Trump. But it's really important, and we will see it. I'm sure there'll be a big bear hug outside number 10 this afternoon, that it's really important that Andy Burnham shows his support, personal support for President Zelensky, and the United Kingdom continues to support Ukraine to the greatest degree possible. Because we mustn't forget that although Ukraine is fighting for its life, it's fighting for its sovereignty, it's fighting to recover some of its territory, they're also fighting on our behalf. The front window, if you like, of repelling aggression from Russia is in Ukraine. And it's in all our European interests to go on supporting Ukraine to the maximum degree, not just moral support, not just bear hug support at number 10, but giving them the cash, the weapons, the missiles that they need. Meanwhile, we've got to actually up our own capability to produce those things for ourselves. And of course, with the budget coming up quite soon, John Healey, that former defence secretary, now turned chancellor, has got a huge dilemma. He has got to find more money for defence, more money so that we can defend ourselves better, but actually we can better support Ukraine in its fight for itself and in its fight for Europe.
14: And if he doesn't have an explanation as to how we hit that target in 2030 of spending on defence, where does that leave us as a country?
13: Well, it leaves us in a very poor position. It leaves our allies and our enemies shaking their heads, our allies shaking their heads in disbelief, and our enemies shaking their heads because they're pleased that we remain weak. And it's not just a question of spending more money on defence to increase our deterrent capability, and that is important. But we also need the government to take a lead on national resilience, on persuading the people in this country that we all got to be prepared for the knocks and the difficulties that we are already seeing and will come more and more if Russia is not pegged back behind its own borders, both physically and in terms of its influence. National resilience must go higher up the national agenda, and the government must take a lead on this and do so pretty quickly.
14: Lord Dannett, former head of the British Army, thank you very much for your time this morning.
13: Thank you.
1: This question of Starlink is interesting, isn't it? Because we heard at the beginning of the programme that the view of certainly our reporter in Ukraine was that there'd been no evidence of intelligence being withdrawn by America. But the use of Starlink isn't quite intelligence, is it? It's the use of tech that would enable Ukraine to defend themselves.
14: Mm.
1: And we don't know for a fact what happened, but the speculation would be that shows a lack of cooperation coming out of the Trump White House, backing up the words that he's offered in the last couple of days.
14: Well, that the suggestion is he's asked Musk to restrict access, and therefore that is the result. And that will have implications for people living in Ukraine, people on the ground in Ukraine. And the separate thing, as you say, is the intelligence over those potential attacks. And what Zelensky has been saying is that often they do get a pre-warning, which can allow people the time to get into a shelter or at least move into a safer space. And what we're seeing in Kharkiv and in other areas of Ukraine, including Kyiv, those attacks now hitting residential buildings on a regular basis, killing civilians with no warning. And so people are unable to even try and protect themselves, which is a new step in where we have been so far in this war.
1: But as you know, Trump doesn't regard this to be a moral flavour to this war at all. And he would say, I don't think Zelensky should be hitting Russian refineries because Russian refineries benefit the whole world. And therefore, if I can do things that stop Zelensky hitting Russia, that, in his mind, is a laudable act, even if it has consequences for the people of Ukraine.
14: We'll get more on this story throughout the programme this morning. 0333 00032353 is the number if you want to share your thoughts. And interestingly, you know, there are those of you who are saying, like John in Sheffield says, he's sick and tired of people talking about Trump and Putin's actions. When are we in Europe going to step up? Hugs from the Prime Minister will not cut it.
1: They won't, but Donald Trump is the most powerful man in the world. And Europe has not had a strong history of defending itself particularly well. Now, is that changing? Is that changing?
14: It is changing. Yeah. Definitely changing. Whether it's quick enough is another question.
1: It's perhaps the question when it comes to the budget, or one of the major questions we'll have. And it might not even be in the budget you get an answer. It might be the next year you get an answer. And we shall find out as time progresses. Here is the answer to the Times Radio Daily quiz question, which we set half an hour ago.
14: We asked you, US Treasury agent Brian Cruikshank was the final romantic lead movie role played by which English-born actor?
1: Some people got this right, actually, and the answer is Cary Grant in the 1963 film Charade.
14: Don't ask me. Oh, I'm the last person you should
1: charade.
14: Ask.
1: What do you say if you say you play a game of...
14: Charades.
1: You'd say charade. I suspect it's an American movie, so it's probably charade.
14: I don't know.
1: Anyway, someone's got in touch to say that it was one of their favourite movies of all time and would heartily recommend re-watching it. So there you go. Charade. Let's call the whole thing off. Congratulations to everyone who got it right. It was about five of you, I think. Well done. There are 15 more questions in the Times Daily Quiz available now on the Times app and website. And, of course, the puzzle section includes the great pickle, the momentous pickle.
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14: Good morning, it's 8:21. Times Radio's business correspondent Dominic O'Connell joins us. Good morning, Dom.
17: Morning.
14: Let's talk about the budget, shall we? Because we're already excited here in this studio. No doubt the rest of the country is fizzing with the prospect of what John Healey will announce in just a couple of weeks' time. We're starting to see some of the direction of travel, if you like. What's on the front page of the Times today?
17: Well, the Times is reporting what is probably a fairly ordinary tax avoidance crackdown on the budget, but it centres on online marketplaces and online sellers. There is a difference between the VAT treatment of online sellers who are based in the UK and foreign online sellers. If you're an online seller, a UK company, you have the normal £90,000 VAT threshold for registration. If you're a foreign seller, you have to pay VAT on anything you sell. So foreign sellers have been getting around this by setting up UK front companies, and they become the seller. It's a UK company, so you don't have to pay VAT on the first £90,000. And maybe you just don't pay VAT at all. You just pack up that front company and go off. So the HMRC has been very hot on this for a couple of years. There are sanctions for marketplaces who sort of don't take these fake sellers off quick enough. It's reported in the Times today that this will raise about £1 billion, which is pretty small beer in budget terms. And that money would be used to fund some kind of discounts on existing business rates. Well, given that existing business rates take in about £30 billion a year, it'll be a fairly small discount.
14: So it's a symbolic policy, but does it give us an idea of what John Healey might be focusing on? Because that's always the conversation, isn't it? What kind of budget is it going to be? And what we're hearing from this government is that they understand the difficult conditions that businesses find themselves in. Many of our listeners are small business owners, and they've been talking about VAT and the thresholds for VAT, for example, for them as small traders. Do you think that the Chancellor will be able, does he have the space to do anything more exciting for those people?
17: No, I don't think he will. But on the other hand, I think he might not do anything worse, which is probably what they're most worried about, given what they've had with Rachel Reeves over the past 2 years, and particularly that first budget, which really alienated a lot of business people. Burnham and Healey met with businesses yesterday. There were one of these round table events, one at breakfast, one a bit later in the day. And business leaders came away with the idea that there wouldn't be much in terms of a new tax rate on them. And also, it's sort of generally being communicated that there won't be any more new borrowing, which suggests overall then that this might be quite a boring budget. And if they're talking about a £1 billion anti-avoidance measure this far in advance, then it probably is going to be quite boring if that's the best that they came up with. But that might mean that the fiscal headroom takes the hit to allow him to do not much, if you see what I mean. So the 24 billion, which is the number that people are fixated on, he might say, well, listen, I'm going to take that down to 10 or 14, which is a slightly risky thing to do. You know, bond markets are very nervous at the minute. There's an awful lot of concern about rising yields right across the developed world. So the UK doesn't want to be an outlier in that. So he could be taking a bit of a risk with that. But if there's not much else of excitement in the budget, he might be okay.
14: Though I think the Institute for Fiscal Studies was warning earlier on this week that if the Chancellor doesn't do anything ambitious, it's a dereliction of duty, essentially, because the demands on him are so great that he can't afford to just do steady as she goes and push everything into the next couple of years.
17: Well, the IFS then was talking about the reality of government spending plans in general, and that's where that £35 billion number came from. If you focus on the more immediate, the fiscal headroom number, which is what people will be focusing on in the budget, the IFS was actually reasonably favourable towards John Healey. They said that actually he's probably not too badly off, because higher inflation, it means that taxes have gone up, tax revenue has gone up, and he's probably not too far behind where he was on the 24 billion. So he's probably okay on that. He's got some headroom on that. They're making a much deeper point about, can you believe government spending plans for the next few years? The IMF was saying yesterday, praising the UK because of its deficit reduction plans, which is true if you believe those deficit reduction plans are actually going to happen.
14: Which every single government pushes in the same direction, and lo and behold, they rarely come off. Dom, thank you as ever. Great to have you with us. That is Dominic O'Connell, our business correspondent.
1: We had a long discussion with our listeners earlier on this programme about VAT being paid after 90,000 if you're a small trader. I just want to, lots of people came up with this idea. I think Dan Needle has articulated this. You could have VAT threshold as either very low or zero. So effectively you have to price it into, everyone has to price it in, so it becomes normalised across the board and there is no cliff edge then.
14: And a new tax on everyone, that'll go down really well.
1: It's unlikely that, but there is an intellectual argument for having put the VAT threshold at zero rather than raising it higher.
14: Well, there's an intellectual argument to completely looking again at the tax system. Yeah, it is so complicated. What was it that we were told? 26,000 pages. Of tax.
1: It might have been 36,000 actually.
14: Was it? Yeah. Of tax policy, tax code and tax policy in this country.
1: 0333 0003 0003 0003 0003 0003 0003 0003 0003 0003 0003 0003 0003 0003 0003 0003 0003 0003 0003 0003 0003 0003 0003 0003 0003 0003 0003 0003 0003 0003 0003 0003 0003 0003 0003 0003 0003 0003 0003 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0003 0003 0003 0003 0003 0003 0003 0 and families? Do you always want to read a book you haven't opened before? Or do you like to go back and enjoy a novel for the second, third, even 30th time? Have a listen to Jan Martel. He wrote the much-loved and surely much-reread Life of Pi.
18: And I'm just rereading, I don't know why, Mayor of Casterbridge by Thomas Hardy, a venerable classic of English literature, which I remember loving when I read it in my teens. This idea of a man selling his wife and his daughter is mind-blowing. But I'd sort of forgotten all the rest of it. And now I'm rereading it, and it's interesting to rediscover something that you read from with a teenager's point of perspective, reading it as a mature adult. It's interesting to reread, like Hardy's use of language. There's so many times English expressions, very English, like English is a sort of foreign language spoken by natives in some distant island, not sort of universal English we know now.
1: That's Jan Martel, who's speaking to Times Radio Breakfast presenter Rosie Wright. She's at the Times and Sunday Times Cheltenham Literature Festival, The Lucky Blighter, where hundreds of the world's best writers, actors, politicians and poets descend for all sorts of literary shenanigans. Rosie's in Cheltenham now. Morning, Rosie.
19: Morning, Stig. Morning, Kate.
14: Morning.
1: So let's start with this. Why is rereading becoming a sort of hot-button topic of Cheltenham?
19: Yeah, well, there's a big discussion this morning about rereading Sylvia Plath's The Bell Jar, a book that, if you've read it, can be really quite tough, really harrowing at times. But what can be learnt by, once you've delved into it and had time to reflect and think about it, to then go back? Because inevitably there are things or connections or relationships that take on a different lens when you know the end of the story. So that's kind of a debate we'll be having this morning, to say, is it worth, with all these books, all these new authors coming up, or authors like Jan Martel who've got new books to release, should you spend your time thinking, okay, I'll reread something I already loved?
1: See, I think I'd make the different argument for rereading. It's not to necessarily read a tough book a second time. It's the comfort, the joy of sort of sinking as if into a hot bath, into a world again. And I've read books 30, 40 times, Rosie. Are you a rereader, or are you someone who always likes to plough a new furrow?
19: always plough a new furrow because, look, Stig, I'm someone that feels sad that I won't have enough life in my life to cook as many of the recipes I've already got in the recipe books in my kitchen. So I definitely like novelty. But I think the life of Pi is a really good example. If you know the story or familiar with it, it's a boy who's on a shipwreck for 227 days and on this life craft, he's there with a tiger, an orangutan, a zebra, a hyena. And the end of the book, you suddenly think, oh my goodness, is there actually a very different interpretation for how this story was supposed to have played out? So I think if you reread it for the second time, you would actually get a second completely different story knowing the end. So that would be one that I think I could be persuaded to read again, but it's a high bar, I think. What I've really been thinking about, Stig, recently is, just in the last 24 hours or so, is what really creates the joy of reading. And I have decided the thing that ruins a book is someone else who's already read it, who is then very excitedly waiting for you to read it.
1: Oh, the pressure.
19: And sort of saying, have you got to this bit yet? Have you got to this bit yet? And you think, well, something must be... I have a vivid memory of reading, and you may roll your eyes at this book, but reading One Day on holiday with my mum, and she kept on checking in to see how I was. And I thought, well, something must be coming up. And if you have read that book, my goodness, you turn one page and the whole story completely develops. So I think rereading might be okay. The best thing you should do is read a book with healthy distance from someone else who's just recently read it, so they don't spoil any of it for you.
1: Man, there's top advice for you. Rosie, you do a great job in chat. Look forward to hearing more. What else you dig up. Thanks for joining us.
19: Thanks, guys.
1: That's Rosie right there in Cheltenham, where she does a brilliant job on Times Radio Breakfast at the weekend. I think there is another person, Bill Bryson.
20: Mm-hmm.
1: Very big Cheltenham. People who go to Cheltenham love Bill Bryson. I've read some of his books, I would say, in the 20s. And I love the sentences. I can think of episodes and sentences, and I want to read them again and again and again because they make me happy.
20: Mm.
1: But people saying, life's too short. You know, there's so many more books to be published. There are certain authors, I think, that you can just embrace and clutch to you.
20: Rich, you make me laugh. I reread a lot anyway, but made a point of rereading Wuthering Heights to reassure myself it was the worst book I'd ever read. Controversial.
1: I think probably life is too short to just confirm your hatred generally on anything. A couple of people say P.G. Woodhouse is a very good example of an author you can always get something out of. I can see you much more of a
20: fresh look.
1: Is it a male-female thing?
20: I don't know. I mean, I do reread some things, but I think there's a real joy in discovering a book for the first time and thinking, wow, this is amazing.
1: And I think you do. I think I'm too guilty of not being adventurous enough, but I just think that there are definitely... I think the world is so full of buzziness and volume and terror and misery that sometimes you just have to curl yourself up and protect yourself. And the best place to do that is in the pages of something you're already familiar with.
20: Somebody who's messaged in here before we head to the news. I once went on a date to see Phantom of the Opera. Said date asked me before the show, had I seen it before? I, of course, said no, have you? And he said 24 times. There was no repeat date. I have a friend who's seen Les Mis, I think now 15 or 16 times.
1: See, people would say that's weird, and yet I've read. Julie says, my copy of The Code of the Woosters has fallen apart. I need a new one. It's one of my best friends. I would definitely say there's three or four books that are absolutely my best friends.
20: Yeah, but
1: friends.
20: You wouldn't see Phantom of the Opera 24 times.
1: But I would read Gaudy Knight 20 times. Definitely, I have done.
20: It's 8:32.
1: So who's the weirdo here? Oh, no, it might be me.
20: It's 8:32. Robert Jenrick suggested Reform UK would use lethal force on migrants crossing the Channel. Nigel Farage says that's not what he meant. We'll speak to Reform UK MP Danny Kruger next after the news with Cara Bentley.
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4: Thanks, Kate. Good morning. 600,000 people in Ukraine are without power, according to their president, following Russian missile strikes on energy infrastructure. Russia's defense ministry said its forces had struck 7 Ukrainian energy facilities and a data center. Volodymyr Zelensky is in London later, where Andy Burnham is expected to offer him more support following Donald Trump easing sanctions on Russian diesel. Our reporter Ollie Cole is in Downing Street, where they will meet.
12: It's quite clear through the actions of the UK government that actually they are taking this very, very seriously. They definitely want to be on the European side of things. They don't particularly trust Donald Trump's White House when it comes to its allyship to Ukraine and to the security of Europe. And therefore, you can see that Andy Burnham is attempting to lean in to that fact a little bit and show that, you know, Britain still stands on the world stage with Ukraine.
4: The Pope will have more tests to see if his lung cancer has spread. He had surgery yesterday to remove cancerous tissue from his right lung. Online companies will be required to collect VAT from sellers who use their websites in this month's budget, according to The Times. The tax crackdown on sites like eBay, Amazon and Temu could raise £1 billion and allow 140,000 small businesses in the UK to be excluded from business rates. The family of a man who was killed by a tiger at Yorkshire Wildlife Park say he had been suffering from mental illness for a number of years. They've described William Chapman as a bright, warm and engaging young man who'd been prescribed strong medication for his condition. Don't forget, you can set the Times Radio News Briefing as your news service on Alexa.
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20: Good morning, it's 8:36. This is Times Radio Breakfast with Stig Abel and Kate McCann. Reform UK has fallen back into third place in the latest Times YouGov poll. The party is on 21%, their lowest level of support since 2024. Labour has had a summer where Andy Burnham has given them a bounce, plus the Tories' Kemi Badenoch seems to have had the same bounce from her recent party conference. Reform UK is trying to win support back with policies on security and asylum. The party wants to suspend the asylum system entirely for 5 years and deport all illegal immigrants. The party's Robert Jenrick also said that under Reform UK, the Marines could use lethal force against migrant boats. Here's what he told Talks' Julia Hartley Brewer.
25: We're the only political party that has the courage to say this is deploy the Royal Marines into the Channel. If they need to use lethal force, then they'll be able to do so. That's obviously not our, that's not what we want to see happen. We want to see these individuals picked up off the boats in a sensible and reasonable way and taken straight back to France. But I think the problem would come to an end very, very quickly, within a matter of days.
20: Well, Reform UK's leader Nigel Farage now says he wouldn't authorise lethal force. Let's talk to Danny Kruger, who's head of preparing for government for Reform UK. Good morning.
26: Good morning.
20: It's not been a great summer for Reform. There have been worries about cash, about payments. You're slipping back in the polls. What are you going to do to swing it back?
26: Well, polls do go up and down. It was never expected to be a smooth trajectory from a start-up party with no MPs to all the way to a majority. And we've had peaks of support. We're now a little lower. And it's understandable. I think a lot of the people who support Reform are those who are very, very alienated by the Labour government and its failures. And with the new Prime Minister, to a degree, some people are going to give Burnham the benefit of the doubt for a while. I think the underlying fundamentals remain that neither Labour nor the Conservatives deserve the trust of the people, because the fundamental underlying problems of this country that they caused, sadly, remain. And neither of their policies and their strategies are going to fix it. So we do need a new start for this country, and Reform's mission and our job is to convince the public that we have the plans for that. So you ask what we're doing about it. Well, we're announcing this week our plans to suspend the asylum system so that we can get asylum under control and get our borders back under control. We have 90,000 people still waiting for an asylum claim. those people need to be processed quickly. We're not going to accept them into our country. We have an absolute crisis of illegal migration masquerading as refugees. And the first thing we need to do is to stop the flow in, which we'll do by instantly deporting anybody who attempts to cross the channel illegally, as well as and then instituting a large-scale program to identify people who are in the country illegally and removing them. And once we've done that, then we can have the fair asylum system that the British people want. Of course, we need to be generous to people suffering persecution abroad. But the way to do that is not by opening our borders to any people who are, frankly, well off enough and physically healthy enough to break into our country illegally.
20: Does everybody agree with that principle, that once you have suspended the asylum system for some time, after that you would accept asylum seekers into this country? Does everybody in your party agree with that?
26: Well, of course, this country has always had humanitarian routes that are open, and we will want to continue to do that. We have a long history of receiving people suffering persecution, but the problem we have at the moment is that under the Refugee Convention and under the human rights rules that we have, there are 100 million people in the world who would qualify for asylum in the United Kingdom if they can get there. Naturally enough, tens of thousands of people, as I say, mostly comparatively well-off and healthy young men, make use of that opportunity to come to this country illegally. And as long as they can afford the few thousand pounds to get across the channel, they are welcomed with open arms by our system, given housing and given benefits. Mm. So clearly that is an outrageous system and a reality that we have that we need to stop. But once we have control of our borders, then of course what we must do is to be in a very ordered way, using our diplomatic network, identify people who are in need of refuge and support. Many of those people, by the way, should be helped in region. The best thing for refugees is to be helped as close to their homes as possible.
20: So that would mean that increasing spending on foreign aid?
26: Well, we think the foreign aid budget is also terribly abused at the moment. We shouldn't be spending all the money we are, not on refugees, not on the humanitarian disasters that the British public, their heart goes out to, but on all sorts of nation-building programs, you know, girls' education, malaria eradication, you know, worthy causes, but not the priorities for the British taxpayer. So no, we don't think we need to be spending as much as we are at the moment on foreign aid. What we do spend should go on humanitarian relief and identifying those small numbers of people proportionately who we could welcome to the UK, particularly those in need of medical attention and so on, who we might have under a future humanitarian programme. But listen, the absolute focus is we are a very generous country. We have been spending billions of pounds on asylum seekers and refugees, many of whom are very plainly economic migrants. First priority is to remove those people.
20: I understand that. We have limited time. There's quite a lot to get through. When you heard Robert Jenrick say people coming across the channel could be shot by the Navy under a reform UK government, how did you feel hearing that?
26: Well, what he said was that they would be empowered to use lethal force or to use force. And of course, that's right. We're talking about the military. That's what they're there for. And the reason we need them is that we are dealing with dangerous gangmasters who will stop at nothing.
20: But he wasn't talking about dangerous gangmasters. He was saying that the Navy would push boats back in the channel and they can use lethal force. And if they did that, then people would stop coming pretty quickly. The clear suggestion there is if you shoot at people who are trying to make that crossing, they will be deterred from making it.
26: That's not what he said, and that's not what our policy is. What we will do is to ensure that anybody who attempts to cross the channel in a small boat is stopped mid-channel, received onto a British vessel, and then return to the beach that they came from. We expect to do that with the cooperation of the French, by the way, who are themselves committed to stopping the departure.
20: Well, the French haven't agreed to that, and there is so much about this Reform UK policy. We would take half an hour going through how do you deport people immediately. What if the French don't agree? We don't have the time to do that right now, and people
26: are very welcome to look at the 50-page document.
20: I was going to say people can go and read that for themselves. Yeah. But it does seem that Reform UK is now becoming more extreme. We are now more regularly hearing from Reform UK politicians these views that push at the boundaries of what people's expectations are of our politicians. Is that a good strategy? If you want to win an election, does that make sense?
26: Well, listen, I think that's actually a fair challenge. My view is we do need to push at the boundaries of what is currently regarded as normal politics, because our country is in an absolutely dire state. You know, we have admitted millions of people that we shouldn't have admitted in the first place legally, and then hundreds of thousands of people who have arrived illegally, who we have welcomed. So clearly something is broken about the system that we have at the moment that we need to change. And we do need to take much more radical action than other parties are prepared to do. And that includes, if necessary, using force in the channel to detain and remove illegal migrants who are trying to access our country illegally. And the point about force, let me clarify that. The purpose of using the Navy is that if these migrants themselves use force, if they are themselves violent, armed, then we will have the power to.
20: But realistically, Danny Kruger, come on, the people on a boat are not realistically going to be armed with a cannon or a machine gun. If you've got a Navy vessel approaching a group of people on a boat, whether they are illegal or not, and they are trying to enter this country illegally, they are going to be no match for a military force.
26: Well, I'm glad to hear it. And I'm, of course, that's overwhelmingly likely to be the case. And yes, of course, force is very unlikely to need to be used.
20: So why raise it? That's my question. My question here is, well, why raise it? Because you're talking about pushing at the boundaries, but actually it's putting people off. Your poll rating's going in the opposite direction. It doesn't make sense as an electoral tool. So why are you doing it?
26: Well, I mean, if you're giving us political advice, I'm grateful. But the fact is we're answering questions about how we would implement this policy of stopping people illegally breaking into this country. And we need to do that directly by stopping people in the channel and returning them back to France.
20: Is there another problem in Reform UK that actually you guys don't really like one another? I mean, there's a lot of backbiting, sniping publicly, you know, very thinly veiled discussion about one another's political careers. Kemi Badenoch raised it in her conference speech. Reform UK, you don't get on. Is that a bit of a problem?
26: No, I don't think that's fair. I mean, it's actually a remarkably good-humoured organisation, Reform. We're an insurgent party. And it's a bumpy ride. I mean, I didn't join Reform for an easy life. I knew it was going to be difficult. We are a new party, and we make mistakes, by the way. I'm not pretending that we're perfect. Clearly, things don't always go right for us. But we're also under an enormous political onslaught from our opponents and from the establishment and from the media who don't like us and recognise that we represent serious change. So we are under attack. But given that, I can assure you, we are an upbeat party. We are optimistic and hopeful. You just look at Nigel. That is a man who believes in this country. He's cheerful to his bones. He wants the best for us. And listen, obviously, sometimes we get pretty annoyed because, as I say, we're under significant attack. Nigel himself gets physically threatened a lot. He's been attacked in his home. One of our colleagues was murdered. So naturally, we do get pretty irate about the onslaught that we receive and the danger that we're in. But fundamentally, Reform is a party trying to offer genuine change to this country. We have hope in our country. We believe in it. That's why we wanted independence from the EU. That's why we want to take our country back for the people.
20: Can I ask you? We have to end it there. But can I ask you finally? Do you have a defence spokesperson yet?
26: Not yet, but watch this space.
20: Can we take you seriously without one?
26: Well, listen, it's not all about the spokesman, although that matters. And clearly, we're going to be appointing a whole range of front bench spokespeople in due course. The work is going on, and we've been saying a lot of, I think, frankly, much more substantial policies and positions, including on national security, don't get a lot of reporting. But again, if you look us up, look up stuff that I've been saying, Nigel's been saying about national security. I thought I was here to discuss the attacks on RAF Airford, actually, and our bases, but you haven't asked that question. That was what I was invited to do. We have a range of policies and positions on national security. And in due course, we'll have a spokesman as well.
20: Great. Well, you are more than welcome to come back and we can talk more about Russian influence and potentially even with your defence spokesperson too.
26: Well, yes, and perhaps the subject that I was invited to speak about, which is the Iranian attack on our military bases.
20: My apologies, Danny Kruger. We do appreciate you joining us on the programme regardless. Thank you. That is Danny Kruger there, Head of Preparing for Government for the Reform UK Party.
1: I think if you're the Head of Department for Preparing for Government, it's very good for people to hear your thoughts on a wide range of issues, because you're the head of Department for Preparing for Government, and that means the things that government touch upon, which things like immigration, I would have thought. The thing I took from that, I think, is a really interesting point, articulated very clearly, that if you're going to be an incursion party, you have to be pushing at the edges of what's hitherto considered acceptable, and that's their election strategy. The country's screwed, they're saying. Doing the same things will not fix it, so they are going to be on the extreme end of the argument.
20: And some of our listeners appreciate that because it prompts a discussion, but there are many others who question the reality of some of those policies.
1: And does it get you to 20%? Does it get you to 30%? Does it get you to 40%?
20: And what's the aim? Same question the Lib Dems are asking themselves.
1: Yes. What's good? What does good look like? 8:48, some news that's emerging this morning. President Zelensky's team says SpaceX has introduced a limit on some Starlink services in Ukraine without warning. Ukraine is concerned that it will affect combat missions. We spoke earlier to Jimmy Rushton, a security analyst and special correspondent at the Kyiv Independent. He joins us again from Ukraine with more. Jimmy, morning again.
2: Hi, morning.
1: Thanks so much for taking the time to come back to us. What do we know about what's happened with Starlink?
2: So we know that it's been restricted. There are what's known as speed restrictions on these terminals that were applied initially to stop Russia using them to attack targets in Ukraine. And now they've apparently been applied to Ukrainian terminals as well. When they go over a certain speed, the connectivity drops massively and they become essentially useless. This means that when Ukraine is using them to conduct combat missions on Ukrainian territory, because they don't work in Russia, they've essentially been, these missions fail and they've essentially, SpaceX has hobbled these connections inside Ukraine.
1: And the accusation will be Donald Trump has asked Elon Musk to do this.
2: That would be the assumption. Obviously, there's no confirmation as yet. SpaceX haven't commented, neither have the Trump administration, but it can't be a coincidence. And we

0: EU-1 borders. So that includes Crimea, it includes all of occupied Ukraine, which Russia claims to have annexed. But as soon as you go over the internationally recognized border, Starlink stops working. And there were calls for SpaceX to allow Ukraine to use it inside Russia to strike ballistic missile launchers, which have been hitting Kyiv. Those requests haven't been granted, unfortunately. But what we have now seen is these restrictions placed on Ukrainian terminals.
1: So the argument will be, just finally, Jimmy, that Trump has done this as a sort of punishment beating for Ukraine and Zelensky, and it shows where his allegiance lie. That will be the narrative that some people will be drawing from this.
0: Absolutely, and I think it also demonstrates how European countries and the UK, you fundamentally cannot rely on American hardware. If you buy expensive American equipment, and these terminals, by the way, are part of the Starshield military edition of Starlink. But essentially, if you put your national security in the hands of the Americans, they can just turn it off at will. And I think questions will be raised about all this incredibly high-tech military hardware, like F-35, etc., that's been purchased from the Americans. And what happens if you get an American president that just decides overnight that he wants to do something that's fundamentally incompatible with your national security and just turns off all your military hardware?
1: That's an excellent point, that, Jimmy. Mm. Thank you for coming back to speak to us.
0: Thank you.
1: That's Jimmy Rushton there, security analyst and special correspondent at the Kyiv Independent. And actually, the nuclear deterrent that we have in this country has a certain reliance on American technology. And the question has been asked before, are we too reliant on American technology because that special relationship, as was, might not be as is or as for the future?
2: I think the nuclear deterrent question is on a very different scale to what we're seeing here, but it's certainly worrying, as we're hearing there from experts, that question now of reliance and capability. By the way, the resilience question replicated here in our energy system, we hear that regularly. Are we too reliant? We heard from Dom yesterday, we're having to buy more energy from France, yeah, at short notice. Are we too reliant, too dependent on other countries for too many things, putting us in a really difficult position?
1: But the counter-argument to that might be, do we need to be closer to a big body of people who are geographical?
2: But we're not getting back into
1: Fine.
2: Brexit.
1: I'm just saying some people will say that point. I'm not saying it. Come back.
2: It is 8:52 from 9 o'clock. We'll talk through the day's news with the Times columnist Harry Wallop and the former Conservative Minister Edwina Currie. And next we'll speak to Josh Glancy, ahead of the Times at 1. This is Times Radio Breakfast with Stig Abel and Kate McCann in association with Nationwide, a good way to bank.
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2: Good morning, it's 8.55. The Sunday Times columnist Josh Glancy is presenting the Times at 1 today and he joins us now. Good morning, Josh.
3: Good morning.
2: Well, there's lots going on, isn't there? I mean, there's President Zelensky visiting Downing Street. We'll probably hear more from the Prime Minister about the direction of travel. If there is an opportunity, I expect Andy Burnham will be asked about the conversation we were just having there on Starlink and the US support for Ukraine. And the midterms are coming up. Do you think those stories are linked in any way?
3: Yeah, the Andy Burnham Zelensky meeting reminds me a little bit of when Zelensky came to Downing Street after the famous Oval Office bust up with Trump. And, you know, do you remember Starmer sort of hugged him on Downing Street? And I think that is a playbook that London is using now, that whenever Zelensky gets a kicking from the White House, he is welcomed with open arms in London. So the symbolism of that is really important. But you're quite right, Kate, there is a link here, because part of the reason Trump is doing this diesel deal with Putin and part of the reason he's made these decisions is because he's really feeling the squeeze in the midterm elections. There's been some very negative polling for the Republicans. It looks like they may even lose the Senate as well as the House of Representatives, although polling can be wrong as it has been in the past. But if that is the case, then it will be in no small part down to the Iran war and the effect that has had at the gas pump in America. Americans really, really like cheap petrol. I can't really emphasize that enough. And at the moment, it's soaring in price. So yes, there is a connection between all of this.
2: You'll be talking about that on the programme today. There are other elections, though, too, which we should think about, the Israeli elections.
3: Yeah, absolutely. And the Israeli elections are on the 27th of October, the midterms in the US are the 3rd of November. So within a week, we've got huge outcomes in both those countries. Obviously, the war in Iran plays a big role in both of those. But in Israel, this is being seen really as quite an existential election, certainly by those on the centre and the left of Israeli politics. It is the first time voters have gone to the polls since October 7th. It is a chance for them to deliver their verdict on Bibi Netanyahu, a man who has been in power for basically 16 years, who has sort of become the Israeli government, has had endless corruption issues, and also, you know, was in charge during October 7th. Many thought it was inconceivable that he could stay on after that. But he's still there. He's the master survivor and the master demagogue, and he will play every trick in his box to stay and hold on to power. But there is the polling at the moment looks like the anti-Bibi bloc, which is a series of different parties of different stripes, is edging ahead. But Israeli politics is always a very messy business of coalition building, and Bibi's the best at it. So we'll have to see how it plays out.
2: Well, we'll be tuned in today at 1 o'clock, Josh, to find out more about that. Thanks very much. That is Josh Glancy there, who is the Sunday Times columnist presenting the Times at 1 today.
4: Another thing Donald Trump's been busy doing, I mean, we barely notice this stuff, but it's mad when you think about it. So there's a story in this country, a very sad story of a guy entering a tiger enclosure at a zoo and being killed. And Trump has posted that story and has then posted an AI version of himself mocked into that video of the guy who subsequently he dies, and it shows Trump attacking and driving the tiger away. And that's the President of the United States. We just don't notice this stuff anymore. It is so fundamentally unserious. And maybe people will say, well, he just shows how good he is at communicating in the modern world. But
2: well, not really, because the family have said it's deeply offensive and upsetting, and please don't do it.
4: It's a dead guy. It's tragic.
2: Yeah, it's awful.
4: What are you getting from this? And yet that is the person who's making a decision about whether Ukraine prospers or ends. It's a funny old world, isn't it? We'll ask Harry Wallop and Edwina Curry about that coming up next.
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2: Good morning, it's 9 o'clock. This is Stig Able and Kate McCann with Times Radio Breakfast.
4: Headlines: President Zelensky says 600,000 people are without power in Ukraine after Russian strikes. Zelensky will meet Andy Burnham in Downing Street later, and the Pope will have more tests after part of his lung was removed to treat cancer.
2: Ahead, Edwina Curry is here as usual on a Wednesday, and she's joined this morning by Times business columnist Harry Wallop. They'll talk about why foreign workers have taken 80% of new jobs in this country, while Reform UK is sliding down the polls. And is it time we all stop buying online tat? Probably.
4: It's Wednesday the 14th of October.
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2: First, let's get the news with Cara Bentley.
7: Thanks, Kate. Good morning. 600,000 Ukrainians are without power after Russian missile strikes hit energy infrastructure in the country. The Ukrainian president, Volodymyr Zelensky, will visit Downing Street later to meet Andy Burnham. It follows Donald Trump calling for President Zelensky to step aside at the weekend and making a deal with Russia on diesel. Lord Dannett, former head of the British Army, told Times Radio it's a diplomatic challenge for the UK Prime Minister.
8: Clearly, Andy Burnham is on the horns of a dilemma. He doesn't want to rupture whatever relationship he's managed to achieve with Donald Trump. But it's really important, and we will see it. I'm sure there'll be a big bear hug outside number 10 this afternoon, that it's really important that Andy Burnham shows his support for President Zelensky and the United Kingdom continues to support Ukraine, because we mustn't forget that although Ukraine is fighting for its life, it's fighting for its sovereignty, they're also fighting on our behalf.
7: It also appears that American company SpaceX has put limits on the use of its Starlink internet satellite service, which is used on the Ukraine front line. The Pope is facing more tests to see if his cancer has spread. He had surgery yesterday to remove part of his right lung, with Vatican sources saying all the cancerous tissue was removed. He is in hospital. Valentina Di Donato, correspondent at the EWTN Vatican Bureau, the Eternal Word television network, told Times Radio what's in store for him next.
9: All of his events are put on hold for a week. But early November, he has a massive international trip to Latin America. And so that for that trip, he's expected to be taking something like 14 flights. And that will be heavy on his body, I'm sure. And it is raising a bit of concern. Will he be able to do it? I'm sure he will. But it is raising concern.
7: Online companies will be required to collect VAT from foreign sellers who use their websites. The tax crackdown on sites like eBay, Amazon and Temu could raise £1 billion and allow 140,000 small businesses in the UK to be excluded from business rates, according to The Times. Times Radio's business correspondent Dominic O'Connell explains that it's all about whether sellers are British or foreign businesses.
10: If you're a British seller, you have to turn over more than £90,000, the normal VAT threshold. But if you're a foreign seller, then you have to pay VAT on anything you sell. There's no registration threshold. And the marketplace, the Amazon perhaps, is obliged to collect the VAT from the foreign seller. But what's been happening is that a lot of these foreign sellers have worked out that they can set up a front company in the UK. And what's been happening is that a lot of these traders just don't pay it. It's simple tax evasion.
7: The leader of the Liberal Democrats, Ed Davey, is calling for party unity, saying he will embrace suggestions from members about how the party can prevent losing voters at the next election. Sir Ed had a meeting last night after two frontbench resignations and threats of a confidence vote. The party's strategy has led to some to accuse him of overseeing a regional party amid frustration about a perceived lack of attention paid to northern and urban areas. 21 Lib Dem MPs have publicly backed Sir Ed out of the 71 they have. For a news bulletin when you want it, search for the Times Radio News Briefing on any podcast platform.
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4: Good morning to you. It's 4 minutes past nine. This is Times Radio Breakfast with Kate McCann and Stig Abel. Every day at just after nine here on Times Radio, we discuss the big stories of the morning. On Wednesdays, we always speak to the former Conservative minister, broadcaster and author and birthday girl this week, Edwina Curry. Good morning to you, Edwina. Happy birthday. I believe it's a milestone birthday. It's 60 or 65. I can't remember which one.
11: Yeah, it was 21 yesterday. No, it was a few more than that. Look at the lovely scarf that my dear friend was in a care home sent me.
2: It's lovely, Edwina. Actually, happy birthday.
11: It's got my name on.
2: Oh, look at that.
11: Bless you. If you're watching, Sheila, thank you.
2: YouTube.
4: Yeah, Sheila, I'm sure Sheila's watching. Bless you and happy birthday, Edwina. Lovely to see you. We'd usually speak to the Times columnist, Giles Corran, but he's away this week. So we've got the ever-interesting Times columnist and consumer expert, only just a fraction younger than 80 years old, Harry Wallop. Morning, Harry.
12: Good morning, Stig, and happy birthday, Edwina. I noticed from this morning's Times birth column, which I always read, that you're a baby compared to Cliff Richard, yes, whose birthday it is today.
4: And he is 86, is that right?
12: Yeah. He's 86 today. Yeah.
4: Can I give a brief insight into what it's like at 4 o'clock in the morning in Times Radio office? We play a game using the Times birth columns where we just try and guess the ages of celebrities. So yesterday, Edwina, we literally sat and guessed your age. Delicacy intervenes. I won't say which ages we guessed, but we
2: all guessed younger, Edwina. I'll say it. We all guessed younger.
11: Well, that's extremely kind. It's worth remembering I'm born in the same year, just a few weeks after Donald Trump. It is not a recommendation.
4: No, it is. Well, we might get on to that in a point, because there's an interesting question about precisely what Donald Trump is doing. So great to have you both, Edwina Curry and Harry Wallop. I'm trying to get the portmanteau nickname of Harry Curry going.
2: Nope.
4: We're committing Harry Curry. Not everyone.
11: No one's
4: buying it, as ever, with my terrible ideas.
2: Here are some of the stories we've covered so far this morning on Times Radio Breakfast. And you mentioned Donald Trump there. Russia has made crystal clear what it thinks of the president's idea for an energy ceasefire with Ukraine. Vladimir Putin's forces have been hitting energy infrastructure repeatedly. Ukraine's President Zelensky says 600,000 people are now without power. Lord Dannett is former head of the British Army.
8: I know Ed Miliband, the Foreign Secretary, has got to be diplomatic, but frankly, I don't have to be diplomatic. Donald Trump has got this completely wrong. There is no point in trying to make deals with Vladimir Putin. Putin absolutely has to succeed as far as he is concerned in Ukraine. He wants some kind of victory at all costs. Oh, my goodness, the costs are high for Russia. So if Donald Trump thinks that he can somehow appease or persuade Putin to back down or to stop, he's wrong.
4: It might have gone further than that, according to a story we're reporting on this morning. There is some suggestion, it's not entirely been confirmed, that Starlink, Elon Musk's Starlink connection, has restricted access to Ukraine, so it's not been able to defend itself using that satellite. The Deputy Prime Minister of Poland, Radoslaw Sikorski, has tweeted at Elon Musk about half an hour ago, "Hey, Elon Musk, big man, are you playing politics with your products again? As your European customers, we are watching you." But the argument being advanced by members of the Ukrainian administration is this is Donald Trump asking Elon Musk to stop Starlink functioning in the defence of Ukraine. Reform UK have struggled lately with a drop in the polls and a row over their plans for the Marines to take on migrants on boats. But despite all that, the party's Danny Kruger came on this programme to tell us his leader was still cheerful.
13: Listen, it's a bumpy ride. I mean, I didn't join Reform for an easy life. I knew it was going to be difficult. We're under, you know, we are a new party and we make mistakes, by the way. I'm not pretending that we're perfect. Clearly, things don't always go right for us. But we're also under an enormous political onslaught from our opponents and from the establishment and from the media who don't like us and recognise that we represent serious change. So we are under attack. But given that, I can assure you, we are an upbeat party. We are optimistic and hopeful. You just look at Nigel. That is a man who believes in this country. He's cheerful to his bones.
4: Cheerful to his bones. That's Danny Kruger there.
2: The Independent Football Regulator has published a huge State of the Game report, which found that nearly all football clubs have money troubles. David Cogan, the chair, told us how bad it was.
14: The real problem here is not just debt, it's about cash flow. 32 clubs are trading with less than 30 days cash cover, which means if the owner, they're entirely dependent on their owners giving them money at the end of the month. If those owners don't do so, if the owners stop paying, if the owners get hit by a bus, that club is in serious trouble immediately. And that is a remarkable piece of financial exposure. It's a remarkable piece of risk, and they don't want to deal with it.
4: Yes, that's David Cogan there. So we're going to discuss a lot this morning, the future of online shopping. Do you reread books, or do you ever plough a new furrow? And we'll ask if Reform are really as cheery as all of that. But let's start with a report that leads many of the news cycle this morning. Report on foreign workers is the Centre for Social Justice think tank has found that 4 out of 5 new jobs created in Britain since 2014 went to overseas workers rather than to British citizens. Edwina, are you surprised by this? Does it matter? What do you make of it?
11: I'm not in the least surprised. And I think you've got a number of issues here. First of all, benefits are just too high. Too widely spread. And the result of that is you've got too many people in Britain who aren't working, many of whom never worked. I think you've got an entire lost generation of the youngsters who came through COVID with their noses glued to a screen and now do not have any of the necessary skills to be able to do a proper job. And it's a tragedy, absolute tragedy. I think we're paying people to stay home. On the other side, you've got people willing to come to this country working really hard. I went to Manchester Airport on Sunday to collect two lovely Ukrainians who are coming to Britain for my party. That's now six members of the same family that I have welcomed here as their official host. Two are at school and doing very well. Two are at work. One is in hospitality. And the two are their elderly parents who've just arrived, who've never travelled outside Ukraine before. I couldn't tell you. I'm so proud that they want to actually risk getting in a plane to come and see me. Wonderful. And you've got extremely willing people coming to the UK, wanting to work. And we've got Brits staying at home, too scared to do anything except click on something or other, usually rubbish that they're going to buy, which we're coming to later. If the government's going to do something about that, it needs really seriously to cut benefits. And this government, let me predict, ain't going
4: to
11: do that.
4: Does it need to do both things? Does it need to say we're going to stop people coming who are willing to work hard and to willing to work for lower wages and compel British people to work? Because the Tories came on and they were saying that. But companies are always going to just want to fill their posts. They want to fill their posts as efficiently and effectively as possible. Does there need to be a sort of block on migration at the same time as an incentive to revitalise the British workforce?
11: Well, to some extent, that's happened because the number of visas being issued has dropped quite dramatically. But of course, many of the people who came on visas some years ago are still here, still working on the same visas. You could not staff a care home without large numbers of people from overseas. You could not run Amazon without large numbers of people driving the white vans. There's a whole host of jobs that we have become accustomed to, that we take for granted, that we don't value as much as we should, and they are not going to be done by people who really won't get, who are not even getting up to watch this, you know, they're still in bed. So the outcome of that is you've got a problem, and it's a very, very expensive problem, not least because if the immigrants are in jobs that don't pay very well, they're not paying very much tax anyway. So although they're doing the jobs and they are contributing to the economy, and the little bit of growth we're seeing in the economy is actually from the number of people arriving and working, you end up with a much, much bigger deficit each time. Yeah.
4: Harry, one of the parts of doing this job is I get a cab at 3 o'clock in the morning. I would say I have maybe in the course of 50 journeys, a person who was born in Britain driving that cab would be maybe once in 50. If I think of an Amazon delivery, as Edwina says, or an Uber delivery, you would see someone who was born in this country or whose parents were born in this country, again, a 1 in 50. Have we become addicted to the idea of cheaper labour with jobs we don't value, and there's only one constituency of people who are doing those jobs, and it's people born elsewhere?
12: Yeah, I think we can slightly over-exaggerate the element of how much we are reliant on migrant workers with headlines like, you know, whatever it is, 4 out of 5 new jobs go to immigrants. That's not quite the right reading of it, because, of course, that is jobs, not individuals. And many of these jobs, a lot of these migrants actually hold down 2 jobs. So there's a bit of double counting going on there. And then crucially, you know, the job market is very dynamic and it cycles jobs a lot. So a lot of these people will be going on to their second or their third job. So I think that the fairer statistic is the percentage of the workforce who were born outside of the UK. And that has gone up, there's no doubt about it, that has gone up over the last decade from 12% to 20%. I mean, that's a big increase, that is a big increase. But that suggests we're reliant, you know, there's a fifth of the workforce who are born outside of the UK. But we've always, even before we joined the EU, so this is two, three generations ago, we were reliant on migrant workers to come and pick fruit. Because British workers just didn't want to do unstable, very hard work jobs. And I don't think that's massively, massively changed.
4: But the type of jobs that we rely on has changed, probably. We probably rely on jobs like Uber drivers, delivery drivers, that type of thing. That's in a whole economy that seems to have expanded and is filled by people from abroad. Does that matter? I mean, the hospitality industry, I imagine, which you know very well, Harry, is probably something similar.
12: Interesting, the hospitality industry is shifting a little bit back towards the UK. But the problem is, British workers, they want some stability. They want the idea that they're going to get paid a holiday, that they might even get a pension. And if you hire gig economy workers, which is what, you know, all these delivery drivers are, then you can get away without any of that. So this is, You know, we're going to get on to discussing Amazon, but this is the problem. It's on the one hand, Amazon tries to be a good corporate citizen, but my gosh, it loves the fact that huge swathes of its business are being done by gig economy drivers who are just earning a bit of extra cash, and Amazon don't need to pay them anything close to the full scale of, you know, national insurance and holiday and pension and all the rest.
2: Well, should we talk about Amazon, Harry? Because we started talking about this because it's obviously the front page of the Times today. The headline is Online Tax Crackdown to Boost the High Street. And the plan from John Healy, we're told, is to stop foreign sellers avoiding VAT on Amazon, eBay and Temu. Now, there are lots of people who are supportive of that. And Dominic O'Connell, our business correspondent, said it doesn't raise huge amounts of money, but it is clearly a loophole that needs to be closed and people will welcome it. Might it also have an impact on the high street, do you think, Harry?
12: Well, so this is a very technical loophole that has been closed. So this is, you know, fraudulent criminal activity happening mostly from China. Don't want to blame all China, but it is mostly from China, of people who get, they find a UK address. Sometimes it's like a residential address, in a town in Wales. There was an individual, I think something outrageous, like 11,000 businesses were registered to him, or maybe it was 1,000. It was a huge number. And then these companies, the moment you go looking for their tax, I think the technical term is they phoenix them. So they basically go bust, and then the next day they start again. So this is a very small loophole that's being closed. Amazon at the moment does collect VAT on part of its sellers. So a lot of people forget is that Amazon, we think of it as this massive online retailer. About 60% of everything it sells is actually via its marketplace. So it's purely a trading platform for other people, for other businesses to sell their goods, and they take a fee along the way. They do not a bad job, as I understand it, collecting tax on those people's behalf. But this is this current thing is just another sort of tiny signal, an attempt by various governments of different stripes to try and rebalance, back in favour of the high street. But until there's major intervention, like a slashing of business rates for high street businesses, the high street will continue to struggle versus online, which is just a cheaper business model to operate.
2: And Edwina, it got lots of our listeners messaging in about the struggles that they have, many of whom are small business owners. And some of the stories we've heard are from hairdressers, for example. We heard from a couple of tradespeople too, who are struggling with the VAT threshold, which basically means that for them, it becomes very difficult to compete if you go over that threshold, and basically calling on the government to change the way that VAT works for small businesses. We also heard from Dom, our business correspondent, that that's unlikely because VAT raises so much money. But do you think there does need to be a rebalancing in favour of those smaller businesses that are trying to grow and feel like they can't?
11: Well, the VAT issue is quite a complicated one. I was thinking that I spent a couple of years doing accountancy with Arthur Andersen back in the day, and I was thinking that it's kind of fiscal incompetence on behalf of the Chancellor, which is, it makes you tear your hair out. You cannot predicate a tax. You can't take it from one place and give it to another. It doesn't work like that. If we increase the amount of VAT that's coming in from wherever, if actually technically we can manage to do it, it'll just go into paying more benefits. It's not going to go straight to the high street. If you want to help the high street, there are several things that you can do. One is abolish business rates on the high street. Just abolish them. Just get rid of them. That would certainly help a lot of small shops. You could actually reduce the national insurance costs of employing anybody if you work in there. But then you see it gets more and more complicated. Mm-hmm. And that, I think, in the end, that is not going to work. Amazon set out decades ago to be the world's shopfront, and they have succeeded, and they are brilliant. If you live in an area like I do, on the edge of the national park, Amazon is wonderful. I can order something tonight and it'll be delivered in the morning. Why would I not do that?
4: I think that's such a great point, Edwina, that we cling, Harry, for anachronistic reasons to the high street. Pete says, find me a respected economist that would claim the British high street is a growth industry for the UK, and I would accept the government's focus on investing repeatedly at the expense of true growth areas. But and I was thinking, apart from supermarkets, Harry, I've not been in a physical shop in maybe 2 years. And because as Irina says, if I want something, I just click a button and it's there. Now, that might be morally bankrupt of me, but that seems to me the way the world is going, at least partially. I mean, people will shop more than I do. But do you see what I mean? That we can't cling to something that's just slipping away from us.
12: Yeah, but I think even the most hard-hearted free marketeer would claim that the high street has some social purpose. I mean, I also find that astonishing that you haven't been inside a shop. I mean, I go inside a shop every single day. And it's not just because, you know, I enjoy shopping or I enjoy the high street, but things like, where are you going to pick up your prescription medicine from unless you go to a physical pharmacy? I have a lovely corner shop at the end of the road where I go to pick up, you know, emergency pints of milk or, you know, some coffee and have a quick chat to Raj. I mean, the high street serves a purpose beyond just those shops. And I think, you know, that's why there are so many coffee shops out there, because people like to gather. We need, you know, society needs third spaces.
4: Have you been into a coffee shop, Harry? I'm enjoying this Pollyanna view of, you know, this view that we're all gathering together in communities. Go into a coffee shop, you will see six people with six pairs of headphones and six screens sitting there drinking frothy stuff that's going all over their lips.
12: Okay, fine. But some of them might be with friends and they might be chatting. I mean,
4: Kate doesn't agree with me on that either.
2: Well, I was going to say, I mean, Harry, I don't want to interrupt you, but I don't agree with that. The coffee shops around me, they have policies that say no laptops, either no laptops on these tables or no laptops during
4: the everyone's just chatting on them. It's like Cheers, is it? Everyone knows everyone's name. Here's Barry walks in. I just don't think that's real.
2: I mean, yeah, in some places.
4: Really?
2: It is real.
12: Yeah, yeah, okay, and in defence, Mike, there was a cafe at the end of the road that during COVID obviously struggled enormously. They've crowdfunded. Their customers gave them, they donated money to keep that cafe going because it was such an important part of the community. So, you know, there are people out there. It may be very romantic, and I might add I didn't get a discount on my coffee afterwards, which I was a bit annoyed about. But yeah, people appreciate that these shops or these cafes or whatever they might be, they serve a purpose.
4: Go on, Edwina.
11: I think Harry's shopping habits demonstrate exactly why the high street has shrunk and will continue to shrink. If you only ever buy one bottle of milk, you're not going to keep the entire high street going. Years ago, the high street would have been where he wore his shoes, where he bought his T-shirt, probably where he got his haircut. The only thing that's been really growing a lot is barbers, lots and lots of them, probably doing a little bit of money laundering on the side. That's much more lucrative than cutting hair. It's changed. And the only shops that survive now are the ones where we have to go. You want your nails done? You have to go to a nail parlour. You want your tattoo done? There's a new one opening in Whaley Bridge. You want your vapes? Well, you can find them actually in a shop. You do not have to get them through the post. And if you want to sit and have coffee and cakes, there's Bridge Bakehouse, there's the Village Bakery, there's all sorts of places like that. There aren't any shops anymore.
4: I people are shouting, telling me to get out of London. There's clearly, I like this from, who's this? Is it Catherine who said, we welcomed, what do they do? They welcomed a widow to our local bereavement group in a cafe. So this idea that people gathering together, but it might not be just to shop for certain things, it might be for certain other issues as well. I do take that point.
2: Yeah, I think there are two different ends of the spectrum, aren't there? There's the end of the high street that serves people who need to get, as Edwina says, needs to get things quickly. And there's maybe high streets where people have a bit more money and they can afford to spend more. And maybe that's the divide we're talking about here. Maybe that middle section is what we've seen disappear, and that's where it's cheaper online.
4: Yeah, Laura says, my regular prescription comes through the post. It's great, especially as my GP now only gives monthly prescriptions for my Lycalon Megs. I don't want to be going to the pharmacy. Sanja says, I own a coffee shop, but we're a big part of the local community. But Alan says, if every high street disappeared, I probably wouldn't notice.
2: Oh, I think that's really sad. Keep sending your thoughts, 0333 003 2353. Edwina, Harry, stay where you are. We're going to come back to talk about reform, and we might also talk about books too. This is Times Radio Breakfast with Stig Abel and Kate McCann in association with Nationwide, a good way to bank.
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4: We spoke to Danny Kruger earlier on, and he's at an interesting point which slightly resonated with me as we try and think about the future of our politics, Harry. He said, Kate said, are you sure you want to be articulating pretty on-the-edge policies? Now, Robert Jemmick did go on the radio to talk about using lethal force in order to stop migrant boats. He did it in a certain context, and it's now been slightly qualified further by people like Danny Kruger and Nigel Farage saying if a Royal Navy boat was attacked by a small boat containing someone with a weapon, then maybe they could return fire in a way that was lethal force, which, to my reading of the original comment, wasn't the initial gravamen of what he was trying to say. But irrespective of that, we're clearly in that realm of policy that Reform were talking about. And he said, the country's so broken, the status quo is so awful that people want to see something new, and that means edgy policies are the order of the day. Do you accept the electoral logic of that, Harry?
12: I find it completely and utterly depressing that essentially, you know, the only way we're going to get people's attention is by being edgy and claiming we're going to send our army to fight innocent civilians who are trying to get to our country. I mean, it's absurd. And also, this is just, you know, what this is all basically because Rupert Lowe, a one-man band, who I might add, my one memory of Rupert Lowe is that he confused some investment bankers who were doing a charity row around Britain with some immigrants who were trying to invade the country. I mean, that's the brain logic of Rupert Lowe. But because he's managed to get as much as alarmingly 7%, in some polls, Reform feel the need to drift rightwards. And Kemi Badenoch, maybe it's a bit of a Badenoch bounce after the Tory party conference, seems to be putting the Tories in a slightly stronger position. So Reform have a choice to either, you know, to try and move to the centre and get sort of sensible but disillusioned ex-Tories, or it just goes to the extreme right, and it seems to have drifted to the extreme right.
4: Is that good politics, Edwina? Because there's 21, they're currently on 20%, 21%, 24%. They are the first, second or third party, depending on which poll that you get. But they've gone down from when it was 30%. Can you win an election with this type of policy making? Or do you need to try and head towards the centre at some stage?
11: In this country, I hope not. I hope that the common sense and the basic decency that are the basic British values will come to the fore. I hope so. Harry is absolutely right. He's preempted exactly what I was going to say. Yesterday, Rupert Lowe put out a tweet on X, a long tweet on X, that was so anti-Muslim that it was just absolutely horrible. And my response to that is, oh, really? You know, there no other people in this country ever do burglaries. No other people in this country ever do domestic violence. No other people in this country ever do rape. It was so horrible. And it's a real race to the bottom. And because he's doing it, Robert Jenrick, who I used to think rather nicely was just an oily oik, but I now think is a thoroughly nasty piece of work, he felt obliged to follow. No, you can't use the Royal Navy to fire on innocent civilians. Not in this country. It doesn't work like that. And the Navy, indeed, can refuse to obey any commands that are not legal, which could easily be the case in these circumstances. I think some of it is also a challenge for Nigel Farage's position, the sense that Farage is trying to be a little bit too centrist. I mean, I wouldn't recognise that. But if you put together a bunch of nasty people, they will fight each other. They will always find somebody to fight. They are ignoring the needs for the welfare and the issues that really matter. You know, at some point, the British people see through them, and they see through the charlatan that is Nigel Farage.
2: We have almost run out of time.
4: Not enough.
2: Shall we conclude?
4: Yes.
2: With a quick conversation about books. We stumbled into this because we heard from Rosie Wright earlier. She's at Cheltenham Literature Festival today. You can hear from her throughout the day on Times Radio. And she was discussing whether people reread books. Now, we know Stig does. Maybe, I was thinking during that conversation, if you went into a physical bookshop, then you would see all of the new exciting things laid out in front of you. You would be able to
4: occasionally go to bookshop.
2: You've lied to us there is what
4: well,
2: you've
4: Well, I
2: done.
4: Think lying is it. I think, oh, Cora, I'm not a politician, Kate. I'm don't just become skewer me with your mental
2: It's all about
4: acuity.
2: Accountability here. Harry, do you reread books? And if so, would you like to recommend one that you think we should all be reading or rereading?
12: I tend not to because I remember someone telling me you've only got so many weeks left in my lifetime and you won't even scratch the surface of all the books I want to read. So I try and read new books. I've just finished reading the fantastic biography of Barbara Cartland by Matthew Sweet, which came out a few weeks ago. I'd highly recommend. I do occasionally, however, reread P.G. Woodhouse. When life is tough and I'm feeling a bit anxious, I reach for Mike and Smith. And I think they're just the most wonderful, joyful things. And it's a few hours very well spent.
2: Interesting. Not the first person to say that this morning. Edwina, how about you? Rereader or not?
11: Not usually, because I belong to a book club which is run in a converted shop on our high street. It's run by a charity. And this is the one that we're reading at the moment. The Strange Sally Diamond by Liz Nugent. Absolutely brilliant. The thing about a book club is you will read books you have never heard of because somebody else in the club has heard of it or has read it. Our problem around here is that we get all our books from the library, and the library doesn't have any brand new books. So this one was the Irish Book Awards 2023. I recommend it.
2: So you're rereading by default, sort of, because you're rereading old things. Stig? You're a rereader. What would be the book that you would recommend people read or reread?
4: I think the P.G. Woodhouse one is such a good recommendation. I honestly think, I'm going to say this one then, Wolf Hall by Hilary Mantel.
2: I've never read it.
4: And the sequel, Bring Up the Bodies, is so wonderfully written and it's so immersive that I would suggest you can read it, you can wait a year, you can read it again. Some people read the same book every year. I do that. Every year they would read the same book over and over again. I think that's very doable.
2: A couple of people have said Middlemarch on that.
4: What would you do, Kate?
2: I don't know. I'll have to come back to you.
4: Yeah. I'm
2: a newer reader.
4: You said one from your childhood that you read.
2: Well, I do reread The Secret Garden and The Borrowers, but they're both children's books, but they are, and the Famous Five books too.
4: But that's okay.
2: Thing.
4: Someone recommended Jennings books that they read as a kid. So I read this from Elena. I read my favourite books, especially now. Being a single working mum, I don't have as much time as early to read. When I have the privilege, I prefer to come back to the world which I know and meet my friends again. Plus, good books are not the same when you read them after some time. You have additional life experience and suddenly find something similar in the book you've read before but didn't notice it because that time it didn't touch your feelings.
2: There are a lot of people recommending rereading Jane Austen books. Harry Wallop, Edwina Curry, thank you very much for joining us this morning. Great to have you with us. And thank you to all of you messaging in too, especially those of you sending us your really lovely messages about the high street. We can't read them out, but there are many, many of them suggesting great high streets, great local
4: shops. I'll read
2: shops.
4: A couple, because I started this with my needless gloom. I'll read a couple before after the news.
2: Okay, but they are also very welcome. Our political editor, Anna Mihailova, will join us next for all the political actioning in Westminster ahead of Andy Burnham's meeting with Volodymyr Zelensky later. That's after the news with Cara Bentley.
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7: Thanks, Kate. Good morning. 600,000 people in Ukraine are without power, according to the Ukrainian president, following Russian missile strikes on energy infrastructure. Russia's defense ministry said its forces had struck 7 Ukrainian energy facilities and a data center. Volodymyr Zelensky is in London later, where Andy Burnham is expected to offer him more support following Donald Trump easing sanctions on Russian diesel. Our reporter Ollie Cole was on Downing Street, where they will meet.
18: It's quite clear through the actions of the UK government that actually they are taking this very, very seriously. They definitely want to be on the European side of things. They don't particularly trust Donald Trump's White House when it comes to its allyship to Ukraine and to the security of Europe. And therefore, you can see that Andy Burnham is attempting to lean in to that fact a little bit and show that, you know, Britain still stands on the world stage with Ukraine.
7: The family of William Chapman, who was killed by a tiger at a wildlife park, have said deeply offensive media content is causing them severe distress after Donald Trump posted an edited version of footage from before the incident, but showing himself beating the tiger. He also reposted the original footage of Chapman. Ministers are likely to announce a tax crackdown on online retailers in this month's budget, making companies like Amazon responsible for collecting VAT from retailers selling on their platforms. The revenue raised will be used to cut business rates for high street shops. Cyclists who run red lights could face the sin bin instead of paying fines. City of London police are trying a new tactic, making offenders watch safety films at the roadside instead. Don't forget, you can set the Times Radio news briefing as your news service on Alexa.
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19: 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The pension was set up years ago. Tax rules were one way, life was another. But since then, things have changed. 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More than once. Perhaps it's time to talk it through. Check it still adds up.
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2: Good morning. This is Times Radio Breakfast with Stig Abel and Kate McCann. It's 9:37 and there's lots for you on Times Radio today. Hugo Rifkind is live from 10. He'll bring you PMQs Unpacked live from Cheltenham. Josh Glancy, you heard from him earlier. He has the Times at 1. He'll also bring you the latest on those midterm elections in America and the Israeli elections too. Our very own Asma Mir is back. She's sitting in for Jane Garvey and Fee Glover from 2 o'clock. And John Pienaar will bring you Times Radio Drive from four.
4: I think one of the great things about this programme, Kate, is it can correct the dangerous misapprehension that your own life is representative of everyone's lives. And actually, because I was very cynical about the high street, because I'm not interested in shops, I'm not interested in community, and therefore I do see people, certainly where I live, the shops are just very functional, the coffee shops are just people on laptops, but that's not everywhere.
2: It's not everywhere, no.
4: I just want to read a couple out to correct the dystopia or utopia I painted. Rosemary says, I do yoga at our local pub. Lady Bay in Nottingham has three coffee shops and West Bridgeford has loads of great shops. We have two football teams, cricket, racing and tennis. This keeps our pubs going. And Lou says, in Torquay, I go to a wonderful cafe, The Sanctuary, where not only do we all chat, the owners donate to local animal sanctuaries. Their first year of trading last year, they opened on Christmas Day morning for 3 hours and it was packed, everyone chatting and laughing. Please Google Totnes, the high street thrives there. No mainstream shops, it's a delight to shop there. Amazon and shops, if done right, can live side by side. So there you go.
2: Good.
4: Positive, happy news from a Briton that you either recognise or you don't. 0333 0003 2353. Now, President Zelensky visits Downing Street later for a bit of moral support from Andy Burnham. He arrives with some significant problems. He says 600,000 people are without power after more Russian attacks on energy infrastructure. And news emerged this morning that SpaceX was limiting the use of its Starlink satellite internet system in Ukraine, which could harm the country's ability to take on Russia. What can Andy Burnham do to help? Times Radio's political editor is Anna Mihailova, who joins us now. Morning, Anna.
28: Good morning, Stig.
4: I mean, he's definitely going to give him a cuddle and there'll be a big photograph, as Starmer did, of him hugging him close. And that will be an implicit reproof to Donald Trump, because no one in this country is able to give an explicit reproof to Donald Trump. Will that be considered to be enough? Will there be other things on the table? What is the practical consequence of a meeting like this today?
28: So, I mean, there are a couple of things that, number 10 says they want to achieve and make clear the UK is doing. But just take a step back. All of this is about, as Andy Burnham will say later today, rock solid support for Ukraine. And the signal he wants to send is that Britain is here for the long haul. However long it takes, it will provide the support needed, and that Ukraine's security is important for the UK's security. And you mentioned the hug outside number 10. You know, these things do carry a symbolism, and this is the first time Andy Burnham has invited President Zelensky to Downing Street itself. The last time Zelensky was in Downing Street, it was a slightly different affair because it was Keir Starmer's last couple of weeks in office. Yeah. And I remember it very vividly because I was there, and the scaffolding had already gone up outside of number 10. So for the press to watch the handover to Andy Burnham. And so we didn't even get that moment outside because they ended up just going in and not having that greeting at the famous door. So I think both sides will be quite keen to show that the UK is very much still there, and they will have that moment and those photographs. And then in terms of your question of what can we do, well, the elephant in the room will, of course, be Donald Trump, because... Yeah. In all of this, in all of his support and rock solid support, the thing Andy Burnham has not done is explicitly criticize the White House. The most we've had is Ed Miliband saying, admitting that it's been a difficult few days. But beyond that, you know, we've got Andy Burnham trying to walk this tightrope where his own first experience of the president went very well, and number 10 and his team were really happy with that meeting. Yeah. And he got a very positive welcome. And the last thing he wants, frankly, is to have the president switch from saying from his personal attacks on Zelensky to then start making personal attacks on Burnham, because at that point there'll be no chance of any influence or influence on the White House.
4: Yeah, very good point. Now, we know Andy Burnham is going to be fighting the next election. We think Kemi Badenoch will be fighting the next election. It's probably likely that Nigel Farage will fight the next election. Will Ed Davey be fighting the next election as the leader of the Liberal Democrats, Anna Mikháilová?
28: I mean, listen, the thing no one had on their bingo card at the start of this year. I found your interview earlier with Lisa Smart, the Lib Dem spokesperson, very interesting, because she tried to, as always with politicians, she tried to play down this big meeting they had yesterday where Lib Dem MPs were openly challenging the direction that Davey has been taking the party in. She was playing it all down as just another meeting, which we have heard from every single party that ever has leadership problems. But she also rolled out this line that, you know, all of this is just down to problems growing the party, that it's gone from, she said, a startup to a scale-up.
4: She did.
28: 11 MPs to 72 MPs, which I find extraordinary, because she's slightly omitting the fact that the Lib Dems were previously in government. They aren't just a startup. They came out with 11 MPs 4 years ago and have now grown and don't know how to handle their meetings. So it's all a bit farcical. And no, I don't think it's clear at all that Davey will fight the next election. I think there is serious pressure on internally on him.
2: I found it so hard, Anna, to bite my tongue at that moment, because I thought, we are going to end up going down a complete tangent about your time in government here, or we're going to just pretend that didn't happen.
4: It's interesting that's the line she wanted, because Reform are probably a startup trying to become a scale.
2: Well, that's what Danny Kruger said similarly, wasn't it?
4: But the argument about Lib Dems, though, Anna, we've had this conversation this morning, they're not doing that badly. They've got 70-odd MPs. They'll probably have 70-odd MPs at the next election. If the country splits in the way it's splitting, they might well be kingmakers in a coalition. They're not in crisis, but maybe they think Davey's taken them as far as they can.
28: I think two things are happening, and all of them have happened over the last few weeks at party conference. We had Andy Burnham make very passionate cases for issues that are completely Lib Dem issues. So social care, the EU, getting closer to the EU, and electoral reform, yeah, all of which they feel very passionately about and don't think Ed Davey, particularly on the last two, has done enough on to move the dial. And then at the same time, we had Kemi Badenoch park her tanks on their lawn, because she quite clearly, in terms of the policy she's announcing, is aiming to get back those Lib Dem facing, you know, those home counties, traditional Tory seats. So they're feeling a bit squeezed. And again, we had the attack line brought out that from Lisa Smart, that Kemi is just trying to bring in Farage, which I think was something that could work previously. But in Kemi Badenoch's own speech, she was so passionate about this question of Englishness and insistent that she would not do a deal. And I think that was the part of the speech that probably to anyone watching would have hit home most and actually felt quite believable in terms of her pledge that she personally would not do a deal. So again, they're feeling squeezed because that attack line isn't working as much.
4: It's an excellent point that, Anna, and whether the Lib Dems is an interesting question that may be answered over the course of the weeks to come. Good to speak to you. That is Anna Mihailova there, Times Radio's political editor.
2: It is 9:45. One way Ukraine has hit back against Russia is by hitting its data centres. Ukraine has damaged 3 data centres belonging to the Russian internet giant Yandex since October the 8th. The attacks do seem to have caused some disruption, but not as much as you might have read online. Lots of social media posts suggest the attacks have shut down Kremlin-linked bots, limiting support for the Trump MAGA movement and Germany's AfD. But is it true? Let's talk to Alp Toker, Director of NetBlocks, an organisation monitoring global internet access. Good morning.
0: Good morning.
2: Can you just explain to people, before we start, these data centres we're talking about, what exactly are they? What do they do?
0: So these are the data centres of Yandex, which is an internet search operator and cloud operator. It's a giant. It's the biggest tech company in Russia. And it serves the role of Google plus Microsoft in the Russian sphere. So it's really a big deal when it goes offline.
2: And what's been happening with these Ukrainian attacks? What have we seen as a result?
0: So Russia started it. Russia started attacking Ukrainian data centers, didn't really really achieve what they wanted and didn't achieve that damage. But Ukraine found a way to fight back and struck very hard on Yandex's data centers. And a sequence of 3 attacks knocked out 70% of their capacity per our telemetry and has really impacted the entire digital sphere in Russia because there are a few options there and they can't use international services anyway due to restrictions and international regulations.
2: So what has been the result for ordinary Russians and more broadly than that? Because some people are saying, President Zelensky has said, the internet's cleaned up, it's nicer, there are not as many bots. And some people are saying that big figures, including broadcaster Tucker Carlson, for example, are losing tens of thousands of followers. What have we seen in terms of an impact?
0: Well, after the attack, there was a bit of a mass hallucination. So a lot of people started seeing things that weren't there. And I think it was because of this term bot. You know, when we hear the word bot, we think of perhaps a political bot, a mindless automaton, someone who's doing a political influence campaign. But in technology, the word bot has a very different meaning. It's simply a crawler, something that indexes the web and generates traffic to really fill search engine data. So what's happened here is a huge confusion, a bit of a mess, because some charts appeared showing this drop in traffic, in bot traffic, and that was only referring to Yandex's web crawler, which is indexing news sites like the Times website. And people read that as Russian influence bots falling offline. And they saw these massive dips and they read into it. And then other charts started appearing. Some of them were fabricated. And this made it all the way to the top. Zelensky was sharing some of this. And it was really pandemonium because people don't really know how to read those charts. But it doesn't really add up. If you look at the actual metrics, there hasn't really been a shift in political conversation, either way, either on the right or anywhere. You look at the actual metrics and it hasn't changed. What we do see is that there is about a 10-20% dip in overall Russian communication in the Russian sphere. But the fact is you can't actually measure political influence campaigns because that's really designed to blend in.
2: It's so interesting to just cut through the noise, especially when, I mean, it's ironic really, isn't it, given we're talking about bot farms and influence, to find that some of the stuff that we've been seeing isn't accurate. Can I ask you, Alp, while we have you, we've also been discussing this story this morning, concern over the fact that Starlink has been restricted in Ukraine, and there is some reporting that suggests that's a deliberate tactic by Elon Musk, potentially at the request of President Trump. What do we know about that story so far?
0: Right, so this is still a developing situation, but we've been trying to verify these reports and they do seem credible. So what this is, each of these drones has a Starlink unit, or at least a lot of them do, which is their remote control mechanism so that they can be controlled from headquarters and directed to their target. And Elon has granted them, or at least Starlink has granted them, permission to go above the speed limits. They're allowed to use this device in a military context. It's a program that's been called Star Shield, and it's a scheme that's designed to allow countries to use it for military purposes where it normally wouldn't be used. Now, that program has been cut back quite suddenly, quite abruptly, and there's a speed limit now, 160 kilometers per hour.

0: slow Ukraine down?
1: Well, it's not a blanket ban. If we think about it, the front lines aren't affected. The individual soldiers using it can still use it. It's really about those fast-moving missiles. Not all of them either, or fast-moving drones. But it does cover a decent amount of the capacity that Ukraine uses for these really targeted attacks that need high-velocity capabilities. So the timing is interesting. There's obviously no way to prove whether this was maybe planned before the attacks or whether the Yandex attack sped up that decision. I do know that Elon has said it before. He said that he's uncomfortable about Ukraine using Starlink in that military context. So there are arguments to support both views, really.
0: Alp, thank you very much. Really great to have you with us on the programme this morning. That's Alp Toker, the director of NetBlocks.
2: 9:52, London's oldest restaurant, Rules, has been donated to the National Trust. The Times' history correspondent and trencherman, I'm sure, Jack Blackburn, will tell us more next. 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A good way to bang.
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2: 9:55, London's oldest restaurant, Rules, has been running since 1798. Everyone from John Betjeman to David Bowie has eaten there. It even appeared in a James Bond film. And now the building that houses Rules has been given to the National Trust. Let's talk to Jack Blackburn, who's the Times history correspondent. Morning, Jack.
12: Morning, Stig.
2: Rather surprisingly, I've been there possibly more than once. Have you been there?
12: No. I'm going tonight to mark the occasion, but that will be my first time in. I sort of thought that it would have been, how can I put this gently, beyond the managing editor's largesse, can I put it that way? But actually, surprisingly reasonably priced now I look at the menu.
2: Yeah, and tell us what it's like, because I was saying to Kate, it's the sort of place that I think has like a dessert trolley. You might get a savoury at the end of it. It's quite grousey, quite venison-y, quite gamey. Is that what it feels like?
12: It's very British. It's incredibly British. I mean, you can have steak and kidney pudding or steak and kidney pie. Most pubs don't give you that choice. So it's very sort of traditional. It started off as an oyster house, and you can still get oysters. So it is sort of British through and through, but obviously with

0: influences from the continent. And as you say, it is, you know, famous for its cocktails. This is a very sort of luxy place in terms of the atmosphere. This famous red banquette seating.
1: That's right. And
0: it's, you know, and it absolutely has tradition running straight through it, which is one of the reasons why the National Trust have jumped to this chance when J.P. Mayhew, the owner of the buildings and former owner of the restaurant, decided that he wanted to make sure that it was going to be kept for posterity for as long as we could hope for.
1: And it doesn't make any difference. It's basically an old building with great tradition that's going to be a functioning restaurant for as long as the restaurant wishes to continue.
0: Yes, that's absolutely it. And the National Trust are very keen to point out that they are not taking over the catering.
1: Yeah.
0: They want to be very clear on that you know, any cream teas provided are not going to be National. There's nothing wrong with National Trust cream tea. I like a National Trust cream tea, but rules is a very specific thing.
1: When you go,
0: they will keep on going.
1: When you go to a restaurant, just before you go, do you plan your menu? Do you know what you're having?
0: I often go in with the best of intentions and then sort of tend to fall into my own indulgences. So, you know, I tend to be leaning towards a steak, but I do have the nice, when you get a bit older and you realise that you need to take a bit better care of yourself, you can test the chef with something a bit more sort of healthy or restrained. And so occasionally I do that and I'm always rewarded. And I always think this is a good way of approaching life. And then I go to another restaurant and steak and a glass of wine, please. That'd be lovely.
1: Well, I think you'll have a nice time if you go for that today. And just really push the boat out. I'm sure the managing editor of the Times won't mind. Spend what you like. Spend what you like and give it a good crack.
0: That's company policy, I believe, in Times Radio Towers. Yeah. Stig Abel told me.
1: Yeah, exactly.
0: It's fine.
1: Yeah, see how far that gets you is my recommendation. Jack, great to speak to you.
0: Thank you.
1: As Jack Blackburn there, the Times history correspondent, and Paul Clare says, which I think many people would say, Rules is quite simply a proper restaurant.
2: There you go. It's 9:58. Hugo Rifkind is here from 10 from Cheltenham. Have you been to Rules, Hugo?
3: Of course I've been to Rules, Kate. Yes, many times. Well, like twice. A few times.
2: Good. That's a couple of times more than I've been.
1: I think you need to go, Kate, because it's wasted on me and you definitely need to go there and have some steak and kidney pudding.
2: I'm going to find a time to go. What's going on at Cheltenham? It sounds noisy there, Hugo. What have you got coming up?
3: It's always noisy. I think the noise you're hearing is the sound of roughly 8 million school children walking behind me.
2: I can see them.
3: The main thing we are doing today at 12 o'clock on the dot, we're going to be rushing over to the town hall to do PMQs Unpacked. It's, of course, the first PMQ since party conferences, but it's not been a normal break because they've both, Kemi Badenoch and Andy Burnham, sort of come back with a spring in their step. And it's a bit weird that they've both managed to come back with a spring in their step. But we'll be unpacking that live in front of the audience. I've got Patrick McGuire and Aisha Hazarika joining me. It should be a good one.
2: Great. Well, we'll be tuned in. Thanks very much. And it looks like you're going to have a big audience, hopefully not entirely made up of school children, although they may be interested in PMQs.
1: They looked a bit bemused as they walked past Hugo, I have to say that. James at Rules recently, you can get a real silver tankard of black velvet, which is Guinness and champagne.
2: Goodness me, that sounds amazing. Reasonably priced and excellent service, says James. I'd love to know how much a tankard of Guinness and champagne would set me back.
1: I think you've got to go there. Someone take Kate to Rules.
2: I'll take myself. Right, there we go. I'll take myself to Rules. Hugo Rifkind coming up next with PMQs Unpacked. We will be back tomorrow from 6.
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3: Good morning, it's 10 o'clock. I'm Hugo Rifkind at The Times and Sunday Times Cheltenham Literature Festival. Coming up on today's show, PMQs is back, and so is PMQs Unpacked. We will pause and unpack all of the action when Kemi Badenoch takes on Andy Burnham at noon. We'll be doing that in front of a live audience here at the Cheltenham Town Hall. The former Chancellor Jeremy Hunt has some tips for John Healey ahead of his first budget and says he tried to introduce the traditional tipple at the dispatch box.
5: I very nearly had a glass of Welsh whiskey because I quite like Penderyn whiskey, but unfortunately the budget that I was planning to do this, the duty on whiskey was going up. So the advice I got was this would be a terrible faux pas.
3: You can hear that later this hour. Also, the author and podcaster Lou Beckett says she's a logistics mum, while her husband, Rob Beckett, gets to be fun dad. She'll tell me about her best-selling book, Lessons from a Default Parent. All of that to come, but first, putting down her single malt for as long as it takes to read the headlines, it's Cara Bentley with the news.
6: Thanks, Hugo. Good morning. Ukraine has said that the American company SpaceX has disrupted combat missions against Russia by limiting the capabilities of their Starlink satellites, which are used on the Ukraine front line. The satellites help the Ukrainian military to communicate. Security analyst and special correspondent in Kyiv Independent, Jimmy Rushton, told Times Radio the accusation is that Donald Trump would have ordered the restrictions.
7: That would be the assumption. Obviously, there's no confirmation as yet. SpaceX haven't commented, neither have the Trump administration, but it can't be a coincidence. And we have people in the Ukrainian government, including Zelensky's advisor, Sergei Reznov, who has confirmed this. He said, you know, that these restrictions have been in place. And if anything, the restrictions seem to be getting worse.
6: Volodymyr Zelensky will meet Andy Burnham in Downing Street later. Russell Brand has arrived at court for the start of his trial over allegations of rape and sexual assault against six women. He denies all charges. Our reporter Ollie Cole is there.
8: Brand arrived in a black Mercedes accompanied by his wife this morning, stepping out in a black suit jacket, striped shirt with the top buttons undone and a long white tie. Through the morning, he'll sit in the dock in courtroom three as prosecutor Real Carmi Jones KC opens the case against him. The 51-year-old is facing three allegations of rape, three counts of sexual assault and one allegation of indecent exposure. Brand denies all the charges.
6: Downing Street's launched a national campaign to recruit more foster carers in England. The number of those approved has fallen by 12% since 2019. Adults in their 30s and 40s will be targeted as part of an £88 million funding drive to provide homes for vulnerable young people. Children's Minister Josh McAllister says many people are eligible.
9: You don't need to have the perfect life. You don't need to have the ability for one of the partners in the relationship to work full-time. You can work full-time and foster. You can become a part-time foster carer and support maybe a grandma and a granddad who are struggling with a grandchild that they're looking after.
6: Now for the latest from the markets.
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6: The FTSE 100 is up 22 points at 10,673. The FTSE 250 is up 161 points at 24,500. The pound is trading at €1.18 and at $1.33. And Amazon, eBay and Temu will be forced to collect VAT from foreign sellers to fund a business rates cut for high street shops in the budget later this month, according to The Times. You can find plenty more on the business section of The Times website.
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3: Morning all, and here we are again as I continue in my mission to inject the best of the Times directly into your ears. But today, for one more day, live from the Times and Sunday Times Cheltenham Literature Festival. We will once again bring you interviews with some of the most interesting people here at the festival. Former Chancellor Jeremy Hunt has some tips for the current Chancellor John Healey ahead of his first budget. He's been telling me Healey might have to have a pint of bitter to wash down all that unpalatable news about the state of the public finances. You can hear that interview shortly. Lou Beckett records the Parenting Hell podcast with her husband, the comedian Rob. She's written a Sunday Times bestseller about being the default parent who has to remember the school dates, the clubs, the packed lunches, all that. She'll be here to tell us all about it. And speaking of sharing the marital load, Robert Crampton and Alice Thompson, radio husband and wife, if not actually married, will talk about the tug of war over when to put the heating on. Then, at noon, for the first time since the break for party conferences, we'll do this.
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3: Yes, indeed. Andy Burnham and Kemi Badenoch go head-to-head at the Dispatch Box. I'll be unpacking all of the action live here at Cheltenham in front of a live audience. Patrick Maguire and Aisha Hazarika will be here to help. And if you want to come along, I think you can still buy tickets at the Cheltenham Festival's website, or you can watch us on YouTube. Or, of course, you can listen on the radio too. 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Old school. 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You can email me on hugo@times.radio. You can also text us on 87222. Start your message with the word Times. 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Lend me your thoughts as you lend me your ears. But first, Let's hit the press. Where the Times leads with budget news.
11: Online tax crackdown to boost the high street.
3: Here's the headline, followed by...
11: Healey's budget plan will stop foreign sellers avoiding VAT on Amazon, eBay and Temu.
3: By closing a loophole. But they're not just coming here and taking our VAT, they're also taking our jobs.
12: 4 out of 5 new jobs went to foreigners in the past decade.
3: Says the Daily Mail angrily in a front page story which jostles for space alongside a splash about...
12: the ex-Number 10 speechwriter who turned her garden shed into a survival bunker.
3: Although if you look inside, you'll see that it is actually still very much a shed, but just now full of tins and bottled water, and frankly, wouldn't offer you much protection from the bomb, or indeed, zombies. When the world finally does end, either way, chances are we'll still be talking about Brexit.
11: MI5 chief, Russia did not sway Brexit vote.
3: This after Sir Ken McCallum, the MI5 chief, said in his annual lecture that although there was a lot of Russian interference in the referendum, we shouldn't play into Russia's hands by assuming it was successful. And the Telegraph quotes him as saying...
12: they'll be delighted because they are front page news once again.
3: Which they obviously agree would be bad, but also put on the front page, which is confusing. The same MI5 lecture, meanwhile, is also on the front of The Guardian, although they go with a completely different...
11: MI5 warns of right-wing shift from anti-migrant opinion to terrorism.
3: Which I guess the Daily Telegraph didn't fancy for fear of implying that half their own comment desk were about to start planting bombs. In political news, the front of The Sun has...
12: man shifty.
3: Over Andy Burnham's relationship with the owners of Manchester City, while The Times has...
11: they do not bounce lifts Tories ahead of reform.
3: After yesterday's poll, and also...
11: lethal force in Channel claim denied by Farage.
3: After Nigel said that Robert Jenrick had been...
12: misconstrued.
3: By people who thought that when he said we should send the Royal Marines into the Channel and allow them to use...
11: lethal force.
3: That he actually meant in some way they should be allowed to use lethal force. And you will also find Farage and Badenoch down page on the front of the Telegraph with...
12: Badenoch. Farage's offer to give Chagos to Trump is humiliating.
3: After Nigel said Andy should give the islands to Donald as a bribe to...
11: stop talking about the Falkland Islands.
3: Prompting Kemi to say of Nigel that...
12: this is careless. Loose talk.
3: And also...
12: mad.
3: And finally, back in the Times, don't miss the frankly inspirational...
11: civil servant used remote working to hold 5 jobs.
3: And if you're wondering which useless employers failed to notice that their staff member was also working for the civil service, then the answer, which is...
12: the Home Office, the Department for Environment, Food and Rural Affairs, the UK Health Security Agency, and the Department of Health and Social Care.
3: Turns out to also be the civil service. And if you're wondering why none of the managers noticed that he managed...
11: to collect £284,613 in pay...
3: then maybe the answer is that they all had at least 4 other jobs too. Who knows? I'm Hugo Rifkind. Hello. And thank you to Kim and Erin for a sterling job just then. I'm joined here at Cheltenham Festival by Times Radio Breakfast's very own Rosie Wright. Hello, Rosie.
13: Hello, Hugo. How are you?
3: Messed up a lot of words in that very short sentence, I feel. Something that Rosie Wright would never do.
13: That's not true.
3: You've been having a good time here. You've been talking to loads of interesting people, including the author of Life of Pi.
13: I know, Jan Martel. One of my all-time favourite books. There's a bit of a debate going on. We talked about this on Breakfast, about whether you should reread a book.
3: Oh, yeah.
13: Which, when there's an awful lot of authors here, with their new books, they would probably say, no, please read my latest new one. And The Life of Pi is one of those books that at the end you do have a kind of penny drop moment and you think, gosh, has this book actually been about something completely different?
3: Yeah.
13: So it was very interesting. I asked Jan Martel, if you've read the book, I don't want to ruin it, but I said, which was the right interpretation? And of course he didn't tell me, which was very annoying.
3: I mean, we're not here just to talk about Life of Pi, but Life of Pi is about why you believe in God, right? Life of Pi, it's about when you have a choice between something around remarkable and something beautiful, you choose to believe something beautiful.
13: Yeah, and he said he was really surprised. I mean, authors are always very humbled, aren't they?
3: Yeah.
13: They say when their book takes off. He said, I was really surprised that a book that ultimately was about God and animals took off in the way it did. But of course it did, because it's kind of that long-running debate throughout the book of, what do you believe in, who do you believe in, what are you basing that on?
3: Absolutely. It's a great film as well, which is surprising because it's so different from the book. Although not in plot terms. Let's talk about some actual news. The Prime Minister, Andy Burnham, is going to be hosting the Ukrainian President, Volodymyr Zelensky, at Downing Street today, as the UK announces it will accelerate its delivery of air defence missiles to Kyiv. Burnham's also expected to set out how the government will increase sanctions against Russia. Rosie, this is going to be Zelensky's second visit to the UK since Burnham became Prime Minister. Inevitably, this is going to be seen as a riposte to President Trump and his attacks on Zelensky last week.
13: Which you'd think it has to be. We don't know exactly when the meeting was planned or organised, but that news from President Trump to basically say, my allegiance when it comes to finances and economics and my country's security and their energy prices is with Russia. Mm-hmm. Because surely this is only going to be used by Putin to fuel the war against Ukraine. And you think for Putin, this has been such a diplomatic win for him. He's been brought further out from the cold. President Trump saying some absolutely extraordinary things, effectively saying, I don't have any sort of confidence or faith in Zelensky's leadership. He said, you can do whatever you want when it comes to Russia, but don't attack energy infrastructure. Mm-hmm. Because if you do that, that's a global problem and you're making it worse. And so therefore, actually, our support, America's support when it comes to energy is with Russia. And actually, for Putin, this wasn't a very easy decision to make because of the finances of his own country and his own diesel supply. And you suddenly realize, actually, and maybe it's not a new realization, where President Trump's allegiances are. And that's why you need that extremely strong response, not just from the UK, but from the EU. The question is, you know, how much can Andy Burnham actually offer on the table today that makes a significant difference when you have got to wrestle with the might mm-hmm. of Donald Trump?
3: Yeah, absolutely. And look, they're not going to have a press conference afterwards, which you would think is entirely because somebody might ask them what they think about Donald Trump and what he said, and one of them might answer.
13: Yes. Andy Burnham, particularly. I mean, over the last couple of weeks, how many times has he said something, whether it's about Russia or the EU or football, where he maybe has actually told us what he thinks? Is he prepared to do that about Donald Trump? At some point, he's going to be asked. If it's not today, it will come.
3: And the fact that they're going to be discussing like what further sanctions there could be, it's hard to believe that there are still sanctions available, given that successive governments have announced wave after wave of sanctions.
13: And they say, sort of, oh, we'll have the toughest yet.
3: Yeah.
13: So, yeah, you're right. Where sort of room is there to go if they haven't already?
3: Maybe do the tough ones 3 years ago. There's an idea. Mm. Yeah, who knows? Look, let's move on. Let's turn to a story on the front of today's Sun. They've been looking at Andy Burnham's links with Manchester City. The club, of course, has been found guilty of 114 counts of breaching Premier League financial rules. The PM's relationship with the club and its Abu Dhabi owners from his time as mayor of Greater Manchester have been in the spotlight. He said at the weekend he only had one significant meeting and would publish all the details of his links. On Times Radio Breakfast this morning, David Cogan, chair of the Independent Football Regulator, was asked if he was concerned that Andy Burnham might interfere over Man City.
14: We've had absolutely no interference from anybody since we created the regulator a year ago. But the issue has been raised by a junior Conservative spokesman, and I just thought it was better to clarify it, and so everybody was quite clear. We cannot, when regulating football, be subject to political interference on decisions we make about owners, directors, or anything else. And it is better that we're clear about that. And I won't actually be prepared to run an organisation which is subject to that degree of interference.
3: Well, look, let's speak now to Thomas Godfrey, who's a data journalist at The Sun. Thomas, good morning.
15: Good morning, Hugo.
3: Thanks for being with us. So, look, I mentioned this story is on the front page of The Sun today. What have you found there?
15: Yeah, we found that Andy Burnham had two sit-down dinners in the hospitality suite at the Etihad Stadium with Khaldun Al-Mubarak, who's the chairman of Manchester City. At the weekend, as you mentioned, he said he'd only had one significant meeting. On Monday, he stood up in the House of Commons and said that all of his dealings with the owners and the executives of Manchester City would be published. We then had a very short statement from the Greater Manchester Combined Authority, the organisation he ran for 9 years up in Manchester. And they said in their statement that Mr. Burnham had been a guest at a few football matches and had one significant meeting. But what we found from what is now a deleted register of interests lying around on the back catalogue of the local authority's website was that actually these were two sit-down meals with the chairman of Manchester City. And Hugo, if that's not a significant meeting, I don't really know what is.
3: Is it significant that these were deleted from the register of interest? Why would they have been deleted?
15: Well, we think that the case is, obviously, Andy Burnham stops being the mayor earlier this year, a long time ago. They seem to have just fallen off the internet. But in putting together a response to calls from the Conservatives and football fans more generally for the Prime Minister to be more transparent about his dealings with Man City, you would think that if he had a proper meal, he would declare it. He would have remembered this, surely. I don't think there's a world in which Andy Burnham says he simply forgot having dinner with the chairman of Manchester City. And so there is a massive gap, we would say, between just going to a couple of football matches as a guest of the club and having a sit-down meal with one of the most senior executives now embroiled in the most shameful scandal to hit English football potentially ever. There's a big gulf.
3: Sorry, Thomas. No, just for people who think that this is just a story about football, just sort of catch us up on exactly the significance of Manchester City in Manchester, how much money they've spent there, how important their links to the city really are.
15: Yeah, of course. Well, Sheikh Mansour is the owner of Manchester City, one of the most senior politicians in the United Arab Emirates. The UAE has invested £30 billion in this country. And we know there were reports before this Premier League verdict came out that any sort of harsh punishment, or particularly harsh punishment, a relegation and an expulsion for Manchester City potentially could cause friction in the relationship between Britain and the UAE. So this is not just a sports story. It's not just Andy Burnham loving football and going to a few games. It's about our relationship as a country with the UAE and whether Andy Burnham can be impartial and can remove himself when he has become friends and close partners in building skyscrapers all around Manchester and giving public money to UAE-backed development corporations to build properties in that city when he was mayor, for which he now takes a great deal of credit for. Can he actually remove himself from a situation when, as it turns out, what the Abu Dhabi investors were doing on the other foot was funneling sham money, £830 million of sham money into a football club. That is the real test for him now. And the first hurdle of just being transparent, of just being open about your dealings with them, well, based on our story today, a lot of people are now saying he's failed that. And if he's failed that hurdle, then, you know, questions have to be asked, really serious questions have to be asked about his judgment.
3: Look, finally, Thomas, what have his political opponents said about this? Presumably they've been making some hay.
15: Yeah, they have. The Conservatives today saying that it showed Andy Burnham hadn't been open. The Conservatives also asking if Andy Burnham misled the House of Commons in saying he'd only had one significant meeting and if he now has to go back and correct the record. I suppose a more generous interpretation may be he doesn't class it as significant. If I take someone out for a sit-down meal, I would. That's just me. Maybe that's just me. Reformer saying that this looks like Burnham has lied as well. Burnham's got a very long day ahead of him. Prime Minister's questions at 12. It'll be very interesting to see if this topic comes up, given it's not going away.
3: Yeah. Thomas Godfrey, thank you very much indeed. Thomas is a data journalist at The Sun. Rosie Wright is still with me. Rosie, as Thomas said, look, we're going to be hearing from Andy Burnham at PMQs in a couple of hours. Until maybe this morning, I would have assumed that Kemi Badenoch would probably go in and all the kind of sort of was Brexit hacked by Russia stuff that's been flowing around. I'd be very surprised if she doesn't ask him about this.
13: I think you're right, Hugo, because I mean, I'm sorry to use this terminology in this story, but this is just another own goal on the same story. I mean, it started when Andy Burnham said that he'd be really concerned if the city's if the club owners sold. Mm-hmm. And then he had to clarify and then clarify again. And they said, well, if there's any wrongdoing, then, of course, the right process should play out. And then they had to say, whenever there was wrongdoing that was found. And you just think, why have they been in such a muddle? It should be so easy. There's an investigation taking place. Normally, actually, you just say, there's an investigation taking place, so we'll watch how that plays out, and then we'll make a judgment. Instead, from the very beginning of this story, Andy Burnham and Lisa Nandy, the culture and sports secretary, showed quite a lot of empathy for Man City, the club, the fans, which sort of, I think, caught quite a few people by surprise. And now, why wouldn't you just be completely clear, totally transparent to the extent of the relationship that you had to avoid this? Because it looks like you've covered up something, even if you haven't.
3: Yeah.
13: Why were those records deleted? If you already had one significant meeting, which is what Andy Burnham said, how much difference would it make to say you had three?
3: Yeah, why wouldn't you have had them when this was your job as mayor anyway?
13: It's so easy, really.
3: There's a line that Matthew Paris mentions this in his notebook in the Times today, and there's a line he uses, quoting Norman St. John Stevens about Margaret Thatcher, that when she speaks without thinking, she says what she thinks. Mm. And I never would have thought that Andy Burnham and Margaret Thatcher were particularly similar, but this does seem to be a bit of a pattern with Andy Burnham. He does say a lot of stuff that he then has to sort of claw back from a bit. Not just about this, about everything.
13: I think you're right. Whether that is, as we said already, the EU, yeah, Russia, football. I just don't understand why. What is the material difference between saying you had three meetings or one? Is it that he forgot about the other two? Why was that record deleted? Again, you have that constant conversation. Is this cock-up or conspiracy? We don't know. He could have made this so much more straightforward for himself, yeah, by just coming up with the facts.
3: Well, maybe he will today. Look, coming up, Rosie is, of course, one of the hardest working people we know. But what does even she make of the man who had five public sector jobs at once? Let's find out. This is Hugo Rifkin here on Times Radio.
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17: 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We'll discuss how the UK is showing its commitment to Ukraine through further sanctions on Russia. And after a lengthy recess, Andy Burnham finds himself back at the dispatch box. 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We'll unpack it all in PMQs. And in a new segment, we'll get an early look at the award-winning defence correspondent Tom Newton Dunn's brilliant newsletter, War and Peace.
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3: Hello, this is Hugo Rifkind here on Times Radio. It is 23 minutes past 10. I'm broadcasting to you live from the Cheltenham Literature Festival, and I'm still joined by Times Radio's very own Rosie Wright. Rosie, let's turn to a slightly mad story this morning, that of the civil servant who had five jobs and wore makeup to look ill. Kashim Chowdhury allegedly exploited remote working to collect £284,613 in pay during periods when he had overlapping public sector jobs. He didn't just have five jobs. All five of these jobs are in the civil service.
13: Yeah, how? And apparently you have to tick a form when you fill in these forms to say, are you already a civil servant? That seems to be the only check and balance, because he just said no. And so you wonder, actually, this is very embarrassing for all of his colleagues, yeah, his managers, the civil service at large. And I was amused a little bit. So at one point he called in, I mean, it's obviously serious, but he called in sick on a video call and made his face white. But his manager noticed that his neck wasn't as white as his face. So the makeup job was kind of insufficient. And it made me think, do you remember a few weeks ago, Sir Charlie Mayfield said, we've got this cultural problem where people are WhatsApping their boss to say, yeah, oh, I'm ill. He could have just sent a WhatsApp, this guy. Instead, he's putting on stage makeup, doing the whole video call. You think, my gosh, the layers of deception that he went through to get in, and it was easy.
3: Well, I just sort of think as well, if I was doing five jobs at once, I'm not sure I need to wear makeup to pretend to look ill. I'd look a ruin.
13: I think the critical thing is he wasn't doing those jobs. So there, yeah, are some quotes in the Times from his managers who said his work, one said it was exceptionally poor. Someone else described his work as largely ineffective. Well, you wonder if that was the case, why he wasn't actually fired from some of those roles before he was able to take on many more.
3: Do you know, now I know more about this story, Rosie, I'm finding it less inspirational.
13: Yes.
3: Yeah, I mean, because I think if he was doing the five jobs at once, it's like we should hire the guy.
13: I think he wasn't.
3: Anymore.
13: So he was taking off large periods of sick leave, yeah, to then apply for more jobs. There's going to have to be some review as to how it is possible. Apparently there was some, I don't quite understand what this is, a public sector data matching exercise, whatever that is, that alerted DEFRA to the problem to realise, oh, right, I think our employees actually got four other jobs.
3: Amazing.
13: Within,
3: I mean,
13: the civil service.
3: I mean, I know we struggle with joined-up government, but still, just sort of, it's like a remarkable story. Let's move on. Cyclists caught jumping red lights in the City of London could be sent to the police's version of a sin bin. Instead of a £50 fine, offenders are going to be offered a short road safety film showing the dangers that their actions pose to pedestrians. Will this work? Is there anything we can do about cyclists jumping red lights?
13: I know you cycle in London. I cycle in London. London a lot, I find it infuriating that you seem like a sort of goody two shoes when you're actually waiting at the red light. How do you, I have no idea how you fix this. A fine seems to be, to me, the better deterrent for the Londoner who is going to cross a red light rather than this video they want to show. It's less than 2 minutes.
3: I guess if you're showing, if you're literally going to show it to them there and then on their commute, you've got to stop and, you know, get in the back of the van type stuff. But I don't know. I mean, I think the problem with like sort of people cycling unsafely, which you're right, I do cycle very often into work, is that once it becomes the norm, you kind of put yourself at risk by not doing it. If every other cyclist is zooming over a zebra crossing or jumping across a red light and you slam on the brakes, everyone crashes into you.
13: Yes, because you're kind of, you are in that kind of pack often, or literally a peloton cycling through London. I guess a video might shame you a little bit, because I think there's some case studies of some people maybe who've been injured, but I wonder if that would have a deterrent effect maybe for the rest of the day. A fine also maybe would be quite shameful. I mean, I think they only, in a year, this London authority issued 1,300 fines or something, which they said had been an uplift on the 600 the year before. I think I've probably seen 600 people cross a red light in a year. So you kind of think maybe actually what you need is better enforcement of the current rules rather than... I mean, if you thought you'd get charged £50 for jumping a red light and that happened to you a couple of times, I think probably you'd actually... it would start getting expensive.
3: I mean, I would say with driving, you know, I'm having been... caught doing, I think, 24 miles an hour in a 20 zone at 7 o'clock in the morning a few months ago. Shame on me. I did one of those courses instead of taking the points. And actually, a course is far more hassle than taking the points. And actually, if you make these things right, you know, people have, they have to give up a morning. They have to sit through a very, very boring Zoom call.
13: So
3: you know, it can be a punishment.
13: It can, but I think a 1 minute 47 second video is not that.
3: Yeah, no, I think you're probably right. Look, finally, we had the first White House briefing yesterday from the new press secretary, Katie Zachariah, but it seems she got off to a shaky start.
0: The idea of not spending evenings with my kids is completely unacceptable. So my husband, that's a good one. My husband is out here for the week.
3: Wow. Look, Rosie, this, I don't know how much of this you saw, but it's the kind of thing Saturday Night Live would have a field day with.
13: Yes. In some ways, you have to feel for her. She was obviously she looks very nervous and she's looking down.
3: Yeah.
13: And she's got really, really big shoes to fill because Caroline Levitt was this sort of motor mouth.
3: I thought you were going to say she's got really, really big hair, because that's true as well.
13: She does have big hair. It's a really, really difficult job, and it requires a very polished, very confident, very assured media performance. She seems to be a sort of, I think they call them the Trumpettes, these MAGA fans, and Donald Trump called her a fan. You think, is a fan the right person to be standing there giving off, you know, the president's words, American policy, answering questions from journalists? I think she only took 3 questions, and it was from more right-leaning press that were fairly soft. And the first one they asked about a question about Ukraine, she just said, I don't have the details for you. And that works occasionally, but you need to be, you know, across your brief and confident, even if you're not completely sure about the facts. You need to present a view of assurance. And she just, I mean, she looked nervous. Mistaking your husband for the president is, you know,
3: it's
13: something
3: not great,
13: like that happens.
3: Particularly not
13: great.
3: That present. I would say I did think when I saw this yesterday floating around, I thought, oh, this is just people sneering again at another blonde woman because she works with Donald Trump. This will be, you know, I thought this is going to be sort of lefty sexism. And then you watch it and you're like, no, this is really bad.
13: Yes. Yeah. So I wonder if it's first day nerves. Everyone should get the benefit of the doubt, I think, and a second chance.
3: Mm.
13: But, I mean, Donald Trump can get rid of those people fairly quickly in his first term. I mean, someone lasted 10 days. I can't remember who that was. So she hasn't got very long to prove that she can do the job properly. And if she doesn't, then she'll be out.
3: Could be a vacancy for you there, Rosie.
13: I don't know. Thank you.
3: Add that to you. Make that your second job. Only another 3 to go. Look, you're at Cheltenham throughout the day. What have you got on today?
13: Oh, lots. Mary Berry's going to be here, so that's going to be lovely. I'm sure apparently she's talking about gardening as well as her love of cooking. Joe Marler, former traitor, sportsman, he's here. So there's some sort of celebrity stardust. Of course, there's Prime Minister's Questions Unpacked as well at 12 o'clock. And talking to more people about, really, if you are going to reread a book, I think the threshold's got to be pretty high. What is the book that would persuade you to do that?
3: Right, pretty good. Yeah, I don't know. I'll have a think about that one.
13: I need to be... honestly, I really have to be convinced. To sit down for a few hours and get stuck into a book, to then think, oh, I'm going to repeat it, it's got to be amazing.
3: I think I reread quite a lot of books. But I think that's more of a sort of laziness than effort. because I can't be bothered to read a new one. Well, I don't know.
13: The other controversial question is, do you abandon a book?
3: Never.
13: And I feel a bit nervous asking some of the authors here that to say.
3: I never do, but I do sometimes feel an enormous sense of relief when I lose one. Rosie Wright, always a pleasure.
13: Thank you, Hugo.
3: Thanks very much indeed for your time. Look, we talked earlier about Kashim Chowdhury, the guy who's facing charges that he allegedly exploited remote working to collect £284,613 in pay during periods when he had overlapping public sector jobs. We should say the defendant denies 9 counts of fraud and the case continues today. Just to remind you, just before one, we'll of course be playing our quiz. Can you get to number 10? That is 10 questions for 10 jobs in my cabinet. Climb all the way to the top of our greasy poll and become Prime Minister and you can win a branded DAB radio. Even if you don't make it all the way, you still get your personalised Can You Get to Number 10 cartoon drawn for us by Russell Herman of the Sunday Times. Yesterday, Fenton in Wimbledon got stuck on the question to become a Home Secretary. What is the national anthem of Wales?
1: No, don't know.
3: We're talking the country here, not the sea mammal. Do you want to have a guess?
1: Come bide with me.
21: 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It's just wrong.
3: 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Look, up next, the former Chancellor Jeremy Hunt has some tips for John Healey ahead of his first budget. He also says he tried to reintroduce the traditional tipple at the dispatch box. You can hear that in just a moment. But first, let's get the latest news with Cara Bentley.
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6: Thanks, Hugo. Good morning. Ukraine claims that their Starlink satellites, provided by American company SpaceX, are facing restrictions that are limiting their combat against Russia, implying that America has been involved. The satellites are crucial for military communication. Security analyst at the Kyiv Independent, Jimmy Rushton, told Times Radio their capabilities have been affected.
7: So we know that it's been restricted. There are what's known as speed restrictions on these terminals that were applied initially to stop Russia using them to attack targets in Ukraine. And now they've apparently been applied to Ukrainian terminals as well. When they go over a certain speed, the connectivity drops massively and they become essentially useless.
6: The prosecution in Russell Brand's trial has opened the case by arguing that the alleged offences took place as his public profile was taking off and took place in a number of locations, a hotel room, workplaces, a toilet cubicle in a bar and his home address. The comedian turned podcaster faces 3 charges of rape, 3 of sexual assault and 1 of indecent assault. He denies all the charges. Iran's navy has said that a ship has sunk in the Strait of Hormuz. They said it was carrying more than 2,500 containers and had attempted to transit what the Revolutionary Guard described as an unauthorized and dangerous route. The family of a man who was killed by a tiger at a zoo have criticized deeply offensive posts online about his death. They say William Chapman was dealing with significant mental illness before going into the enclosure at Yorkshire Wildlife Park. Donald Trump's posted an AI version of the video of him hugging the tiger on his Truth Social platform. Don't forget, you can set the Times Radio news briefing as your news service on Alexa.
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23: You know, Charlie Bigham says you can't rush perfection. Ponder over the word simmer for a second. Almost a whisper, isn't it? Flavour is shy. It takes its time. It's why Charlie gives the ragu for his lasagna oodles of time to simmer. Because time, well, isn't it the most important ingredient of all? Charlie Bigham's. Slowly does it.
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3: Hello, Hugo Rifkin here on Times Radio. It is 24 minutes to 11. Now, are we stuck in an economic doom spiral of low growth, high borrowing and a ballooning welfare state? That's the impression you might get from the news most of the time. And even on this show, we're no stranger to the occasional bit of doom-mongering. Just listen to my conversations with Paul Johnson every Monday. But the former Chancellor Jeremy Hunt is speaking here at the Times and Sunday Times Cheltenham Literature Festival, when he's going to be talking about some reasons to be cheerful, as outlined in his book, Can We Be Rich Again? The surprising potential of Britain's economy. He told me why we need to be more positive.
4: Well, yes, I do think the doom and gloom is overdone, actually. And I think it's quite dangerous because the risk, if you overdo it, I know it's your job as journalists to do this, but the risk is that people just give up.
3: Mm-hmm.
4: And, you know, there was a very depressing poll recently which said that a third of young people think that they would be better off going abroad. And if you look at the evidence, it just isn't true. And I did a book last year, which was about Britain's role in the world. This one I've done is called Can We Be Rich Again? And it is basically about the potential of Britain's economy. And let me just tell you one example of something that probably might surprise you. According to the Centre of Economics and Business Research, a very pucker think tank based in London, by the end of this decade, we will overtake Japan and become the fifth largest economy in the world.
3: Is that because we're growing or because Japan's shrinking?
4: It's actually more to do with demographics than economics, but it's still quite different to what people would think. But my reason for hope, so I, you know, obviously when you're Chancellor, you bang the drum for Britain. You're the kind of country's salesman in chief. Then when I stepped down, I thought, actually, I want to find out if all this stuff is true. And I came to two conclusions. First of all, most of the problems that we have are quite fixable. Mm-hmm. I mean, the Times is doing a lot at the moment on our welfare state.
3: Of course.
4: And that is a very fixable problem. There's actually almost unanimity across the political spectrum, apart from a few Labour MPs, that it needs to be done. Planning reforms, another, vocational education's another, energy prices, another one. But they are fixable problems. They're not insoluble problems like, for example, French pension age or something like that. But the most important reason for hope is that in the last decade, we've had this pretty silent revolution, which no one has really noticed, which is that very quietly, in the century of artificial intelligence, we become the third largest tech ecosystem in the world, because without any fanfare, all our universities have been quietly opening business parks and science parks in a way that you would previously only have seen in Ivy League, Stanford, MIT, those kind of places. And they are throwing off unicorns and startups and scale-ups and spin-outs. And, you know, London now has more unicorns than Paris, Berlin and Tokyo put together.
3: I'm now feeling medium-term cheerful. Short-term, the Chancellor John Healey is preparing his first budget. Do you have some sympathy for the situation he finds himself in right now?
4: Of course. Mm. I mean, up until 2022... delivering a budget was normally a joyous occasion for a chancellor because, you know, the question was, who are you going to please with the rabbits that you took out of hats? And you always had a bit of money to give away. And so must have been rather fun. But then sadly for me, about 9 months before I became chancellor, the world changed with the invasion of Ukraine and the energy price spike caused an inflation spike. So inflation was 11% when I took over, which basically meant the era of low interest rates ended. And it ended really forever. We'd had it for, you know, 20 years. And what that meant was that this national debt that had been about a third of our GDP and is now about 100% of our GDP, for us and for pretty much every other advanced economy, suddenly became this incredible, crippling burden on the national finances. You and I, Hugo, or the average household in Britain, pays £3,900 a year in tax just to pay the interest on our national debt. So this is why budgets now are pretty tough occasions for any Chancellor.
3: So look, Healey, he'll almost certainly be looking for tax rises. He'll be trying to, I mean, rather than trying to find giveaways for groups of people, he'd be trying to find things that don't offend huge groups of people, like pensioners or farmers. What kind of things do you think will be in the envelopes that the Treasury is offering him right now?
4: Well, I think the problem he's going to have is that, you know, myself and Rachel Reeves, you know, we both have been looking for these things now for 4 years. In my case, I didn't want to raise taxes at all, and so I was trying to find every possible saving. Rachel Reeves did decide to raise taxes, and I wonder if she regretted it by the end. And so there's no, you know, pots of money down the backs of sofas anymore. And I would ask him, I'll suggest very strongly that he reads today's Times. Because, you know, if you look at the cost of working age welfare, you know, if you got that down to the pre-pandemic levels, and basically it's since the pandemic that it's all been going very badly wrong, that would save about £58 billion within 5 years. And, you know, to give you an example, the talking therapies budget of the NHS, which is what you give people if they've got anxiety or depression, that's about £1 billion a year. So you could double that and you would not make a dent in the savings that you make. And of course, for the individuals concerned, so much better for them to treat their mental illness than to park them on welfare.
3: One thing he does said he does want to tackle is the triple lock. He wants to make pensions less generous. You've said the triple lock is a drag anchor on growth. You've said it's immoral. Kemi Badenoch wants to preserve it. Why haven't you been able to persuade her?
4: Well, she and I have different jobs to do. I mean, she's leader of the opposition. I understand there are political calculations that she has to make that I don't have to make. My point is, I don't actually have the same view as Andy Burnham on the triple lock. He wants to scrap it in order to pay for an even more expensive spending pledge, which is the
3: social care.
4: £18 billion a year he wants to spend on social care, which the triple lock, by the way, wouldn't get you. I want to scrap it because I think it's loading up debt on future generations. It's just not fair to young people. And we have to have a plan to bring down debt over the longer term.
3: You discuss in your book the dangers of incrementalism when you're in government. You, of course, came after the extremely non-incremental Kwasi Kwarteng. But do you still wish you'd been a bit more radical?
4: Well, I was pretty radical. I mean, if you look at what I had to do in 2022 autumn statement, I had to fill a £72 billion black hole. I put up taxes. I cut spending. I introduced free childcare because I basically knew we needed to get young mums and dads back into the workplace. A lot of people were not doing that. But I had the cover, if you like, of a crisis that everyone knew was a crisis. And, you know, I had not just 11% inflation, but the Bank of England saying we were heading into the longest recession for 100 years. So that had to be my focus. If I'd been there at the start of a parliament, if we'd won the election unexpectedly, that is a time when, you know, if you've got a majority, you really can do some very big and bold things. And, you know, I think it would be a real mistake for John Healey to have a steady-as-she-goes budget, because in the run-up to a budget, a chancellor is briefly the most powerful person in the country, because the Treasury has leverage over every other department, because, you know, it signs off all their spending requests. If he wanted to make this the budget that was going to sort out our housing issues, or was going to bring down our energy prices, or was going to sort out our welfare system, or was going to sort out vocational education, he could do any of those things. And that's where the danger of incrementalism comes in, because you can always, what you find is Whitehall always wants to, they love consensus, and they always want to square off people who might criticize an announcement. And so the temptation is always to moderate an announcement in order to get a good reception. But if you want to do something that stands the test of time, you have to be bold, you have to do something big, and you have to face down your critics.
3: Well, back in your earlier days in government, David Cameron and George Osborne managed to push through austerity with some degree of public support for that programme. If Kemi Badenoch were elected tomorrow, how would that compare to what she would have to do?
4: Well, actually, it's interesting that you think that they had some support, because that's not how it felt at the time. I mean, it was...
3: I said some support. Yes, I didn't say universal support.
4: No, but it was pretty unpopular. Mm. I mean, George Osborne was booed.
3: He was booed at the Olympics, wasn't he?
4: Olympics. Paralympics. And they took... I mean, they had a deficit at 10% of GDP. They had to do that. I actually think that if Gordon Brown had won the 2010 election, he'd have had to do something not dissimilar, whatever Labour say.
3: They had enough support to win the following election.
4: Yes, they did, because they had a plan, they stuck to it, and I think the country recognised that it was a time when we had to take very tough decisions. This time, I think it's really about welfare reform. It's about saying we need to be a society in which we get people into the workplace instead of creating barriers at vast expense to taxpayers that are very bad for themselves.
3: Finally, Jeremy, look, we've seen it said that John Healey could revive the tradition of chancellors having a drink at the dispatch box. Nigel Lawson had a wine spritzer, Geoffrey Howard a gin and tonic, Ken Clark had a Scotch whiskey. Would you like to see John Healey pick up a pint of bitter? I don't think he'd be allowed to have pork scratchings as well. That seems to be a stretch too far.
4: I could well imagine him wanting to have a pint of bitter, because that's the image that him and Andy Burnham are trying to project. I very nearly... had a glass of Welsh whiskey, because I quite like Penderyn whiskey. But unfortunately, the budget that I was planning to do this, the duty on whiskey was going up. And so the advice I got was this would be a terrible faux pas. And so in the end, I didn't.
3: Jeremy Hunt, thank you very much indeed, and enjoy your time here at Cheltenham.
4: Thank you.
3: That was the former Chancellor, Jeremy Hunt. His book, Can We Be Rich Again? 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Coming up, the author and podcaster, Lou Beckett, says she's a logistics mum, while her husband, Rob Beckett, gets to be fun dad. She'll tell me about her best-selling book, Lessons from a Default Parent. That's coming up. This is Hugo Rifkin here on Times Radio.
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3: Hello, Hugo Rifkin here on Times Radio, coming up to 10 to 11. Now, there's the visible work of raising children, the school runs, the clubs, the packed lunches, then there's everything else. The remembering, the organising and the planning that keeps family life moving. While Lou Beckett's Lessons from a Default Parent is a Sunday Times bestseller that explores the often invisible workload and looks how families can share the load more fairly. And Lou Beckett joins me now. Hello, Lou.
30: Hi.
3: Thanks for being with us. Look, your book, it's about being the default parent. For anyone who hasn't heard that phrase before, what does it mean, the default parent?
30: I would say it's the
0: one that's assumed the responsibility for most of the things most of the time, and almost always not as a kind of product of an actual discussion or a decision. It's just kind of happened. And that can be either parent, but I think most of the time it tends to be the mum or the woman in the partnership. But I do want to kind of clarify, not always.
3: Yeah, feeling a little bit uncomfortable already, it turns out. Look, you wrote brilliantly about fun mum versus logistics mum and shouty mum. Mm. What does fun mum look like in your house when you get to be fun mum?
0: Oh, I love being fun mum sometimes because I've got two daughters, it blows their minds when I go rogue. I think fun mum, just every so often, I kind of have to really remind myself that I'm not just like logistics chief. Mm-hmm. And that if I don't want Rob to always be the fun one, I'm like, Daddy's home, hooray! Yeah. I've got to do it as well sometimes. And it's kind of making a deliberate choice to not be this kind of martyr to motherhood, which I think I was almost being.

0: and I start organising their birthday parties in August because then I get to enjoy it when it happens. Yep. But yeah, it is. I mean, Rob's work, obviously, for us, that's kind of enforced this division a little bit because it was what made sense. And I don't think we necessarily would have done anything different, but we probably would have done it a bit more deliberately.
1: Mm-hmm.
0: Whereas I kind of felt we got 8-9 years in. We'd never actually sat down and gone, oh, we've been fighting fires for almost a decade.
1: You're very good on some of the more surreal challenges of parenting. You know, the children refusing trousers because they're too soft and forgetting how to respond to their own names.
0: Yeah.
1: I'm sure I can remember one of mine once having a tantrum about cheese being the wrong shape. What's the weirdest fight you've had to deal with?
0: I mean, I've washed pasta with a kettle and a sieve before because that was the last pasta. And mm-hmm. I'd bought... I swear it was the same sauce, but there was green on the front of the jar, which there wasn't normally.
1: Yeah, ooh.
0: And when I say sauce, I mean like passata, so nothing but tomato. And she was like, I can taste the green. I was like, you cannot taste the green. You can't.
1: That's the label. You can't taste the label.
0: You've got a very special skill if you can taste colour. And in the end, I was like, this isn't worth the argument. So I washed the pasta with boiling water and the sieve. And I was like, this is a real low point for me.
1: There's some moving parts in the book where you write about sort of losing your sense of identity when you became a mum. You were a teacher beforehand,
0: yes.
1: Which you describe as like a vocation. And suddenly you're being asked, what do you do? And the answer is, I'm a mum.
0: Yeah, and it's really hard, I think, not to feel like that's not enough. Because I know it's a really important job and I love it. But I think until I gave up teaching, I was very unwell. I've got ulcerative colitis. By the time I left teaching, I was very unwell with colitis and I just couldn't get a handle on it. And then that coincided with me getting pregnant almost at the same time. So it was a bit of everything. I left teaching and I didn't realise how big a part of me that was. Like, I'm a teacher and that's what I do. And it's a really neat label of like, this is who I am. And I felt like I was doing something important. And then Rob's career really took off.
1: Well, he's all about his identity, right?
0: Yes.
1: Yeah.
0: He is his product.
1: Yeah.
0: So, so it was like three things at once. I stopped teaching. I became a mum and Rob's career went at that same time. Kind of, I gave birth the week he started filming Taskmaster and then it all carried on rolling. And I was like, got a few years in, I was like, I don't remember the last time I kind of felt like I had anything to offer a conversation that wasn't about Rob or my daughter, which, yeah.
1: How do you keep it feeling like an equal partnership when everybody sees what he does, whereas you're, you know, working as hard but at home?
0: I mean, I think part of it is accepting that it's not ever going to be equal. It's a bit of a zero-sum game of always trying to make sure that this is exactly equal. But it was starting to have those conversations where we actually spoke about it instead of just assuming that just because it made the most sense, this is what we'd do. If we'd gone, what makes the most sense? This does. I will choose to do it. That would have made a real difference, I think, for me.
1: I mean, I'm sure another part of it is writing a best-selling book as well. Like, why do you think this has struck such a chord with so many people? Just because you're saying stuff that everyone knows but nobody's quite said out loud before.
0: I think and I'm only speaking to my own experience, so I think there's probably other parents that have had different experiences or maybe aren't the mum or the woman in the situation or whatever. But I think sometimes we almost don't want to say it's hard, in case we feel ungrateful, or you don't want to say that you need something else or that you miss a bit of your old life, in case it feels or people think that you don't love your children enough or you don't love your life or your partner. And none of those things are true. Like, I love my children, I love my husband, I love the life we've got, but it's okay to miss the person that you were or the kind of space you had for your own identity before so much of it was taken up with being mum or being a kind of, obviously Rob's a bit extreme because everyone sees his career and what he's doing, and so yeah, I think that probably heightened it. I was like, stop asking about Rob. But I get it, because it just was our situation. But so I think that kind of the universal thing of it's okay to want something for yourself as well, it's something a lot of mums can identify with.
1: I'm sorry to ask about Rob, but it is relevant. When, on the rare occasion, I assume, I mean, these occasions must happen, where you go out and leave him in charge, what's it like? How bad is it?
0: It's, I mean, and again, that has been a process of, if I want him to do more, I've got to let him do more.
1: Yeah, of course.
0: And there is a bit of a pain barrier, I think, to push through where it is going to go wrong, or they're not going to have the right kit or whatever it is. But if I want him to do more, I do have to give him the space to do it, not just go, you're not doing it right, you're not doing it quick enough.
1: You can still have a laugh about how wrong it goes.

0: How wrong does it go? I mean, are we talking like sort of like pasta on the ceiling type wrong? Like sort of, you know, sort of like trousers on back to front type wrong?
1: I mean, they always get to where they need to be with roughly the right things, I would say. It's just that the day doesn't go maybe as smoothly. Rob's very much I'll sort it out when I get there. Mm. Like, I could take them to France for a week and we'll just buy things on the way. Like, what's the worst that could happen? I was like, you have two furiously angry, hungry children in the car because you didn't bring any snacks and there isn't a service station for 40 miles. And I was like, it's just, the day goes easier if you've thought about the point they're going to get really, really hungry.
0: Yeah.
1: Or really furious.
0: So, I mean, my kids are probably quite a lot older than yours, and we're beginning to sort of confront the idea that they're not going to be with us all the time forever. You know, that's really gazing down at, we're gazing into that right now. And I wonder, having sort of like lent in so hard to being a mum, because you had to, because you know, with all the conflict that involves, do you ever think about the time when you're not first and foremost a mum anymore?
1: Yeah, and it makes me kind of sad and also really excited in quite equal measure. Mm. I think I'm probably, and I imagine a lot of mums or parents can relate, where I kind of want to have my cake and eat it. Mm-hmm. I want to be the most important person in their life at the same time as I want to be able to give that responsibility to somebody else sometimes. And those two hands don't necessarily always work together. I can't kind of want to be in charge and the most important and the one that knows everything and also go, but you should know it too. it is a balance, and I had to do some adjusting as well.
0: So that you recommend doing a domestic audit with your partner. Tell me about a domestic audit. How would we do that?
1: So one of the mums at school said that they had done some kind of counselling, and their therapist had recommended they do this domestic audit, which for them was putting into a massive spreadsheet every single job that was required to run the house and the home and the children. And I was like, oh, it feels like that way madness. Like, it's like that for me is too much. Rob and I kind of have almost like cobra meetings every so often now. We've worked out that that's what works for us.
0: Like a crisis meeting.
1: Yeah. Every couple of weeks we go, what have you got on in the next few weeks? Mm-hmm. What does your week look like this week? Who's doing what? Because it changes so much. Well, if you have more of a routine, I imagine it might be slightly different.
0: Yeah.
1: But because Rob can either be here all the time and he's like right there.
0: Yeah.
1: What can I do? Or he's just not there at all. Well, we have to have it fairly regularly where I'm like, are you in? Who's doing club drop-offs? And because if you don't have the conversation, you just assume. Yeah.
0: Carve it in stone. Mm. Look, Lessons from a Default Parent is available to order at the Times Bookshop, where Times Plus members can get a 20% discount. 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Lou Beckett, thank you very much indeed.
1: Thank you. Thank you for having me.
0: This is Hugo Rifkin here on Times Radio.
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0: And coming up in the next hour, is the public sector unprepared for the tsunami of AI? I'll discuss this with the chair of the Commons Committee in charge of keeping an eye on the civil service. And Robert Crampton and Alice Thompson will talk about the tug of war over when to put the heating on. But first, let's get the latest news with Cara Bentley.
3: Thanks, Hugo. Good morning. Ukraine claims that the American company SpaceX has been limiting the capabilities of the Starlink satellites it's provided, affecting their military. The satellites are crucial on the Ukrainian front line, and Russian missiles hit energy infrastructure overnight, causing 600,000 people to lose power. Alp Toker, director of NetBlox, a group that monitors online access and outages, told Times Radio what's happened to Starlink in Ukraine.
4: That program has been cut back quite suddenly, quite abruptly, and there's a speed limit now, 160 kilometers per hour. So drones carrying the Starlink unit, the satellite unit, now can't go faster than 160 kilometers or it switches off. So this is going to limit the exact types of drones that Ukraine used in that Yandex attack, the types of drones that can really create a difference.
3: Russell Brand's court case has begun in London, in which he faces three charges of rape, three of sexual assault, and one of indecent assault. Our reporter Ollie Cole is there with the details of the charges.
5: In her opening for the prosecution, Ms. Carmi Jones KC took the jurors through the allegations against Russell Brand. The first alleged to have been raping a woman in a hotel room during a Labour Party conference in Bournemouth in 1999. She reflected comments from a then associate of Brand, saying that he was desperate to have sex before they left the conference in Bournemouth. The prosecutor added, as you will hear, the defendant did achieve his objective. He found a victim, engaged with her, told her exactly what she needed to hear, and then manipulated the situation so as to have sex with her. The former comedian is on trial for 7 offences against 6 women between 1999 and 2009. He denies all the allegations against him.
3: Lib Dem leader Sir Ed Davey has called for party unity following a gathering last night where he appears to have seen off concerns about his leadership for now. Some in the party worry that they're not preparing enough for who they might lose votes to in the next election and that they're being too focused on the South. But 21 Lib Dem MPs have come out in support of Sir Ed. One of them is Lisa Smart, who spoke to Times Radio this morning.
6: There was a good discussion. We agreed as a team last night not to share. What I will say is there was overwhelming support for Ed Davey's leadership. I'm really proud to serve as part of his team, and I want him to lead us into the next general election and beyond. But we've gone from having 11 MPs elected in 2019 to 72 at the last general election. And with that, I've heard a colleague describe that as going from a start-up to a scale-up.
3: The world's oldest shipwreck has been discovered off the coast of Turkey. Archaeologists have dated it at up to 4,700 years old, about the same time the Great Pyramid was built. 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
0: Hello and good morning. It is 3 minutes past 11. This is Hugo Rifkind here on Times Radio. Now, the new world of artificial intelligence is approaching the government like a tsunami, a committee of MPs warns today, with the civil service lacking the skills to handle it. The annual report of the Public Accounts Committee also raises concerns about the financial processes at the Ministry of Defence, problems that could undermine efforts to strengthen the military. Well, the Conservative MP, Sir Geoffrey Clifton Brown, is the chair of the committee and joins me now. Sir Geoffrey, good morning.
7: Delighted to be with you.
0: Wonderful to have you with us. Look, what problems have you identified regarding the civil service's readiness for AI? Why is it going to approach like a tsunami?
7: Well, I think that's a statement of the obvious. We know that AI is changing very rapidly, virtually every day of the week. The plain fact of the matter is, two statistics to really bear in mind on this. One is that you need to have the people to be able to deal with it. The civil service only has 5% of the people who are properly digitally trained. That needs to go to 10%. That is quite a significant transformation. The other thing about the public sector is that at least 30% of its hardware is in what we call legacy machines. These are not supported by any updates or maintenance contracts. And these are much more liable to cyber attacks, and they are not able to deal with AI. So basically, modernizing the equipment and having the people to deal with AI so that we can deal with this huge change as it comes along.
0: I mean, but to be clear, are you worried about the there will be new challenges that arise because of AI, or are you worried about the civil service missing the opportunity to use AI to perform as it could perform?
7: Both, because if you're not actually efficiently using it properly, you're not getting the productivity that government needs. One bit of government is not talking to another bit of government. I was in my local hospital the other day. The specialists were tearing their hair out that their system didn't talk to the doctor's system and they were communicating with each other by email. This is not satisfactory. So it's both the use and being able to regulate properly for when AI comes along. And you need the people with the correct skills to be able to do that. There is one other there's one other factor in all of this, which really worries me, which I think does to a degree show the government is not really taking this subject seriously. We've now had our second change in government machinery. Digital was covered by the Cabinet Office. It then went to a department called DCIT. It's now been changed to DCMS. Every time you change government machinery, there's always a lag in people getting back up to speed to deal with the problem.
0: Sure. Look, speaking of the actual machinery, you mentioned the fact that a lot of the civil service is still using what you called legacy systems, which is a fantastic euphemism. What are we talking about here? Do we mean like sort of old beige computers, or are people actually sending each other faxes still?
7: No. I'm sure there may be still a very small element in the health service where they were rumoured to have fax machines. But no, it's not that. It's machines that are not up to date. They're not supported in maintenance. They're not able to cope with modern large learning systems, language systems like AI. Just that we need to modernise 30% of our hardware in the public sector.
0: You foresee in the short term, the civil service will need to you know, train up some people, might need some more people to deal with these challenges. In the long term, do you see AI as reducing the civil service workforce, replacing parts of the civil service workforce?
7: Yeah, I think this is a debate that we need to have as a country, both in the public sector, private sector, and everywhere else. I think AI is going to replace a lot of repetitive jobs. So I think in the future, worldwide, there's going to be a difficulty with actually providing enough employment for the population. And this is really a debate we need to have and how we're going to handle it.
0: Look, another key part of the report is on the more volatile world. You say we're now, you question whether the Ministry of Defence is prepared for that. The government has promised some more money for defence as part of the Defence Investment Plan. But how much of that is going to be properly funded, do you think?
7: Well, so this is against the background where the Prime Minister said before the summer recess that he wouldn't prioritise warfare over welfare. The fact of the matter is, unless you defend a country properly, which is a prime duty of any government, and you're prepared for war, it's much better to be prepared for war than actually have to participate in a war, which is hugely destructive and expensive. So we are not as well prepared for war as we should be, and we're not funding it as well as it should be. We have the background of the Prime Minister saying he wouldn't prioritise warfare over welfare. In other words, he's still going to keep spending huge sums on welfare and not give the military the money it needs to properly defend this country.
0: I'm told you've also identified some specific accounting issues at the Ministry of Defence. Tell us about that.
7: Yes. So the reason that the Ministry of Defence accounts were qualified in 24/5 was that £6 billion worth of assets went missing. Basically, I think it was a transfer from AWE to the Ministry of Defence, but nevertheless, they couldn't be accounted for. So that was one of the reasons why they were qualified. The second reason was there was a £2.4 billion figure, which was required extra expenditure, which wasn't budgeted for. It required an excess vote, which we very much deprecate. That was because of personal injury to servicemen and the Afghan resettlement projects all being way over budget. So basically, we're calling on the Ministry of Defence to tighten up their accounting procedure so these accounts are not qualified in the future.
0: I mean, this sounds like chaos. Why has nobody spotted this before?
7: Well, I've always been, ever since I've been on the Public Accounts Committee, a little bit critical of the Ministry of Defence budgeting, particularly in their procurement. It's always there's always more pressure on to spend more than there is the money available. And that is poor budgeting. And it got to a situation in 2023 where we actually said that the Ministry of Defence procurement programme was unaffordable. Now, that's that a civilised, modern ministry should never get into that situation.
0: Yeah. So Geoffrey Clifton-Brown, Chair of the Public Accounts Committee, thank you very much indeed for your time this morning. Now, you're listening to Hugo Rifkin here on Times Radio, and Asma Mir is sitting in for Jane and Fee from 2 p.m, and she joins me now. Hello, Asma.
8: Hello, Hugo. How are you?
0: I'm good. Always a pleasure to have you in the building, even when I'm not in the building.
8: I was going to say, you're in a different building. I mean, I don't want to take it personally, but I feel I have to. Right, on the programme.
0: Into a secret, Asma. It's not even a building. It's more of a tent. Tell us, what have you got coming up?
8: Right. Obviously, we're going to keep you updated with the Russell Brand trial. And one of the things we're talking about is data cleaning. Now, this is apparently what a lot of graduates who actually are being defeated by AI, because AI is, you know, making a mess of their CVs and not offering them jobs. So they're kind of joining the other side. And they are, to tide them over, getting so-called data cleaning jobs, which I did not know what this was, but someone's explained it to me, and we're going to hear from someone who actually does it. You just sit in front of a computer, you get reams and reams of text. It could be about anything, and it's your job to clean it up and make it sound like a real person has written it, it's so mad, isn't it? It's just maybe just get real people to write it after all, not AI. But anyway, what do I know? So we're going to talk to someone who does that and just explain, really, is it as boring as it sounds? And is it just something that's, just to tide them over?
0: Is it worse, Asima, that our jobs get taken by AI, or if we end up working for AI? Because that sounds like working for AI.
8: It's totally working for AI. Yeah, it's if we can't beat them, join them. But I feel this should be resisted. Anyway, at 3:30, we're going to speak to Edwina Dunn, OBE. She is the founder of Dunnhumby, which pioneered the Tesco Club Card, amongst other things. She's got this education foundation called The Female Lead. It's really, really interesting. It talks about policies and opportunities for women. It's huge on Instagram, following of 2.3 million. And I find this fascinating because we know that 73% of women are the main shoppers in the household, but only 5% of women feel confident investing. There's a big push on getting women to invest, understand investing, to look after themselves financially in midlife and beyond. And I think she is going to be really, really interesting on that. So all of that, we start at 2:00.
0: Fantastic. That is all with Asima from 2:00 today. Do tune in for that, or indeed stay tuned for that. Just to let you know as well, there's a brilliant guest here on Times Radio tomorrow afternoon. The TV legend Annika Rice is going to be discussing her life and career. She'll be live at Cheltenham here, and she's going to be chatting to Fee Glover tomorrow afternoon at 3:30 tomorrow. My columnists are up next. They are today Robert Crampton and Alice Thompson, of course. We're going to talk about, among other things, the tug of war over when to put the heating on. This is Hugo Rifkin here on Times Radio.
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0: Hello, I'm Hugo Rifkin, and now we're going to be unpacking the politics of the day. From Andy Burnham's Northern Hospitality to Kemi Badenoch picking a fight with the White House, and also the domestic tug of war over when to put the heating on. And with me here in Cheltenham at the Literary Festival is Alice Thompson. Hello, Alice.
21: Hi, Hugo.
0: How are you keeping?
21: I am very well, thank you. Having I like being time? In Cheltenham. It's very sunny. It's
0: very sunny, very nice. And back in the studio in London, Robert Crampton. Robert, are you feeling lonely, all alone?
22: Yeah, lonely and rejected.
0: I mean, I see.
21: Yeah, you missed a good one last night, Robert.
0: You're alone in the studio. You better not be sort of like lounging around. You just sort of sitting there in your underpants, making yourself at home because no one else can see you.
22: I've just hidden the copy of your book. You know the one that's on the shelf.
0: remind me what that book's called, Robert.
22: I can't see because I've hidden it. I just can't remember. Is it called Parrot or something? Tortoise or something like that. Yeah.
0: Curse you. Put it back. It's on top of Stig's, just in case you're looking for it. Look, let's crack on. We've got an awful lot to cover, so let's see what we can do. Let's start by talking about Andy Burnham. He is hosting President Zelensky at Downing Street this afternoon as the UK announces it will accelerate its delivery of air defence missiles to Kyiv. Burnham is also expected to set out how his government will drop further sanctions against Russia. But, again, he isn't going to be taking questions from the press, neither he nor Zelensky. They're becoming a bit of a pattern, this. Do you think, Robert, are we detecting in Andy Burnham a pattern of where he can, sort of avoiding scrutiny?
22: Looks a bit like that, doesn't it? I mean, that's the only conclusion you can draw. If he avoids questions, then he is avoiding scrutiny. I think he's also reduced the number of the press contingent going to the Commonwealth Heads of Government meeting. Which is, again, is part of the same picture. Yeah, I mean, he's... I think this the Manchester City thing is not going to go away. And he's probably going to be under a lot of pressure on that, I think, in the coming weeks. I think that's going to get bigger and bigger. And
0: that's interesting. So he wants to avoid talking about that. It's not just necessarily that he wants to avoid either he or Zelensky sort of giving offence to Donald Trump.
22: I think so. I think he's at grave risk, given that he dealt with these with the Emirates over his time as mayor of Manchester, with a lot of kind of property contracts and so forth. Mm. I think he's at grave risk of being pulled. Well, he already has been pulled into this.
0: Yeah.
22: And
0: front page of the Sun today. Alice, look, all politicians would like to speak to the press as little as possible. I'm sure they all feel they can get on better with the job if they don't need to be asked embarrassing questions while they're doing it. And particularly today with Zelensky, people would be asking. I mean, of course, they'll ask about Manchester as well. We can maybe come to that in a minute. But they will be asking about the relationship with Donald Trump, the fact that Trump is directly saying he wants Zelensky to go and be replaced, that Burnham disagrees with him. It's very helpful for them to not have to answer questions.
21: Yeah, I kind of feel a bit more from on the Zelensky one, actually, because I think it is quite difficult. I think he wants to give him support in his own way, and I think this does send a message to President Trump. But it is going to be difficult if you're constantly being asked questions, and the press will want to, push a wedge between President Trump and between Andy Burnham. But he does dislike talking to the press increasingly, I've noticed. He'll go on podcasts that are sort of vaguely pro him, more centrist. He doesn't take them on. He's kind of morally outraged if people ask him tricky questions. And I think that is difficult for him, this sort of insistence on having the moral high ground and the press all being below him. And I think that's going to be harder and harder because he does have to answer some of the more tricky questions.
0: But is it an unreasonable... I mean, we're used to thinking of it as unreasonable. It's certainly outside the conventions of how we do politics and press in this country. But if you are him, you kind of think, I don't want to get even his whole thing is, I want to do the job and carry on doing the job. He doesn't want to get sort of involved in a 2-day. I mean, like keeps happening to him. He basically spent 3 days fending off everything that he said about Russian hacking in the Brexit referendum. He didn't mean to do that. He probably thinks, if I don't speak to anyone, I won't ever have to do things like that.
21: Yeah, but he does say things without thinking them through, doesn't he? And he does chuck stuff out, particularly what he wants to do the next election. It's AV one day, it's, Brexit referendum the next. He chucks out a lot of stuff that does need to be scrutinised. And, we do need to say, well, what do you mean by that? And quite often, he hasn't really meant that much. He hasn't decided what he does really think. And I think a lot of it is off the cuff. And I think you could do that as a mayor, but you just can't do it as prime minister.
0: Yeah, there's a great line, Robert, there's a great line in Matthew Parris's notebook today where he talks about Norman St. John Stevens describing Margaret Thatcher, says when she speaks without thinking, she says what she thinks, which is such a fantastic line. But that's kind of Andy Burnham as well.
22: A little bit. I mean, I don't want to harp on about the Manchester City thing, but he made that very injudicious comment. Made that very injudicious comment. Weirdly, when he didn't need to, backing the saying, I'd be very unhappy if the ownership of the club changed, after the verdict. And he didn't need to make that intervention. He could have just said, leave it to football or whatever, or nothing. But he decided to say that, and so therefore he obviously needs to be challenged. I mean, that's the role of the press, and he doesn't want to be challenged because there's a reckoning, because the way Trump is behaving even more outrageously than normal, there is a reckoning coming where various politicians in this country are going to. I mean, and Kemi Badenoch obviously realizes this, given what she's picked this fight over Chagos. Where they've got to come down off the fence on Donald Trump, haven't they? Given that he's now completely selling Ukraine out.
0: Yeah. Oh, and all they will be held accountable later because they didn't. Look, we'll talk. We're going to talk about that fight over Chagos, the latest fight over Chagos in just a minute. Before we do, though, Alice, you were at an event here in Cheltenham last night with the Times' special correspondent Anthony Lloyd and the photographer Jack Hill, where you discussed war reporting from some of the world's most dangerous places. They're a really inspirational pair, Anthony and Jack. Tell us a bit about your event.
21: I think probably in the last 15 years I've been at Cheltenham, it was the most interesting event I've had to do, just because they particularly Jack Hill, very rarely talks about his work as the chief photographer. They have spent a lot of time in Ukraine, and almost nobody can go out there now because it is so dangerous, and they're risking their lives the entire time. And part of that is because warfare's changed so much, so it's all about drones now. You have mother drones, you have like these little babies popping out of the drones, everything. They have you don't know who's on which side of the drones. You can hear the noise. You have to distinguish the different noises, almost like the First World War with planes. And then wherever you go, there aren't tanks anymore. They're these little drones on the ground taking people around, and everyone's in these dugouts. And, you know, there's netting over the top of all the towns. You don't know who's on which side. It's a far more lethal war now for anyone who's a journalist. And I just admired them for going. But I also thought we need to have them there when you've got Zelensky versus Trump and you want to know what's actually going on the ground.
0: What did they... I mean, they both seem like sort of extraordinarily well-balanced people. What did they tell you about how they stay sane covering stuff like that?
21: Well, they were fascinating because they said they do try and go for a run if they can in the mornings. I mean, they obviously drink quite a bit in the evenings, I think, because they're like... It's just what they're seeing. You know, they're often reporting they see dead bodies. They've seen this body that had been eaten by a cat, partly. And they were constantly having to make sort of judgments on what to put in and what not to put in. But they said if something goes really badly wrong, Jack Hill is an incredibly good birder, and he likes looking at all the birds around. And he said that the two of them discuss what birds they've seen, and they're very similar to the ones in the First World War at the front, and then in the Second World War, actually, in the rubble. And they're birds that like...
0: They're like broken ground.
21: Broken ground. And I thought that was extraordinary. And they pick them out and then they watch how they react, and they take the binoculars to look at the birds as well as to try and work out what's going on.
0: Robert, I mean, look, you've been a journalist for even longer than I have. I'm sure, like me, all it takes is one conversation with a proper war correspondent to sort of just sort of feel like you've been winging it forever.
1: A little bit. I mean, I know Jack pretty well. He's a friend of mine, and I've done a lot of stories with him, jobs with him, albeit in places a lot less dangerous than the Ukraine and Syria and so forth. And
0: yeah, I went to Cornwall with him. Likewise.
1: I went to Sunderland with him. So that's a bit more. Yeah.
0: Well, that's a bit harder. Yeah.
1: Yeah, and he is a very... I think in that, I don't know, I wouldn't presume, but in that relationship here, I think Jack is probably the steadying influence. He certainly was on me when I was panicking about deadlines or, quotes or getting, whatever, what seemed like a pressured situation at the time. Obviously, it's not the same as having drones flying over your head. And Jack is a very calm influence in that. Does he make me feel I've been winging it? No, not really. I think that's a bit too self-critical. This one form of journalism, we do another form.
0: I'll take it. Look, just before we move on from this, Alice, the importance of photos in war, photography in war, in the social media age where so much stuff kind of comes out, so much stuff that you see on your timelines, you don't know if it's real or it's not real, but all of it can be very shocking, very visceral. Did you discuss what's still the importance of like people who go out there and do it properly?
21: Yes, because actually that's what's happening, is it? Or someone like Jack Hill will only be printing something that is, that is there, that hasn't been manipulated, hasn't been altered or changed. He knows the story behind each person he's photographed. He's asked for permission from either them or the family. And then you get the story, which I think is so extraordinary, from Anthony. So you're getting both of them together, working together. And that you can't really get. And you can't get photos with drones in the same way, because people are hiding from the drones. So, actually him going in, crawling around, trying to find the right angle, the right picture, really makes a huge difference. I think Anthony's the same. He said, you wouldn't get the stories if you were using AI. Yeah. But AI will use their images and their stories.
0: Yeah, I bet. Look, let's move on, albeit perhaps reluctantly. Robert, you mentioned earlier Kemi Badenoch's fight over the Chagos Islands. She's been condemned by the White House after she hit out at Nigel Farage over comments he made about the Chagos Islands on a US podcast. He basically said that he would, if it was up to him, he'd give the Chagos Islands to America in return for Donald Trump just stopping talking about the future of the Falkland Islands. Overnight, senior officials in the Trump administration told the Times' Katie Balls that Badenoch is peddling fake news and she's twisting Farage's words. I'm not sure she is. What do you think?
1: Well, Farage has now qualified what he said and or clarified what he said and said he didn't mean to give away the territory. He meant to give the Americans use of it in perpetuity. Kemi chose to interpret it as saying he was, albeit because he did say he did use the words give away. So she came down on him for wanting to give away British sovereign territory in order that the Americans didn't talk about us giving away another piece of British sovereign territory. So I think she's slightly, I think it is a slightly confected row by Kemi, but I think it's probably a good tactic. I think it's probably pretty useful being criticised by the White House at the moment.
0: Yeah, I mean, Alice, who do you think for Kemi Badenoch the more important fight is with? Is it distancing herself from reform, because she is keen to portray reform as unpatriotic, or is it, as Robert suggests, distancing herself from the White House as well? Is it both?
21: Well, I think it's both. That's why it's useful. But I also think she's right. You can't have sort of careless words. He did say give away, and the idea that you're sort of swapping land around, and you're saying you can have this or that, and, you know, if you don't talk about this, and if you don't talk about Gibraltar, then maybe we'll, you know, then you'll get the Falklands. It just goes on and on, and it's very Trumpian. And what she's saying is, we don't want to be like this. This is not going to be our foreign policy. We're not just going to hand things out. We're going to think things through. And you can't be sloppy with your words. So I think she was actually right to say it.
0: Well, Farage said give away, but didn't mean give away. It's a bit like how Robert Jenrick the other day said he'd use lethal force in the Channel, but he didn't mean lethal force in the Channel. So I guess it's just people being held to account for what they say. There was something, I mean, whatever Farage was saying, whether he meant give away or sort of semi-give away or whatever, Robert, there is still something slightly pathetic only doing it in exchange for Donald Trump not talking about the Falklands. Like, he wasn't asking for his support, just saying, just please stop mentioning it. That does. I mean, Badenoch's right, that does feel a bit pathetic.
1: Absolutely pathetic. I mean, she was right to call that out. I mean, it was a gift to her, and she chose, the way she chose to interpret it was good politics. Yeah, of course he shouldn't be talking in that way. I suppose. I mean, Nigel Farage is a weird one because he's the great patriot, but all he does, all he ever does is slag the country off and kowtow to foreign leaders, which is a weird way of being patriotic.
0: Alice, I think there's been a real change in Kemi Badenoch. Another, a second real change over the last month or so, around about the party conference. About a year ago, she suddenly became funny, lighthearted, very, very likeable. Lots of people started liking her. And more recently, she seems to be sort of toughening up. You know, she models herself on Margaret Thatcher, and she seems to feel she's got there. Do you know what I mean? There's a real...
21: Yeah, definitely. I also think she's changed who she's going for. So she seems to be going for the centrist ground more. And I think she's more confident because more women are now voting for her, which I think was surprising. But she's got an 8% lead with women. And so she is going for the economy. She's going for the centre ground more. Although she's saying that she's still very much on the right. She's appealing to people across a sort of broad spectrum, not just to the red wall anymore, not to reform voters. And I think, actually, it's quite clever at the moment. I think people do appreciate it. They've gone up in the polls. They're now number two. You know, reform has gone down to third place. That is interesting. It's obviously working in some way.
0: Robert?
1: It's a very Thatcherite tactic, the business about the inheritance tax and the £100,000 childcare threshold, because people say, well, what's she doing that for? That only going to benefit, I don't know, 5 or 6% of the population. And people said similar things about Thatcher. But what it doesn't take into account is the aspirations of people who would like to be in that, you know, that 5, 6, 7% of people who are earning £100,000 or who are become their house, their parents' estate become liable for inheritance tax. And she's playing to that, which is what Thatcher did with a whole number of reforms, which didn't seem logical at the time, but turned out to be electorally very fruitful, especially in places in around London and Essex and so forth. And so I think that's good politics as well. I'm not so sure. I think she is still being pretty likable. I mean, she was smart in her conference speech. She's smart. She deliberately stared at the camera and grinned every 30 seconds. And she wasn't that sort of waspishness, which the way that she demolished Rachel Reeves, for instance, a year ago after the budget. She's rode back on that a little bit. So I think she's...
22: And I can see the women appeal. And I think I think Alice wrote a column recently about Burnham having a slight problem with women. And I can see that because it's all very blokey and pub and football and, you know, and we had that with Brown and Blair and Campbell and it all feels very retro.
21: If you look at our splash today, I think it's really interesting because when John Healy is talking about what they're going to do, and well, off the record, but they're talking about what they're going to do in the budget, before they kept talking about pubs and bars and it was all about what men were going to do, and now they've added in beauticians, and I thought, yeah, they've finally
0: they've got the message.
21: But the beauticians, obviously they were worried about whether you do hairdressers, beauticians, nail bars, but they're definitely going for the female vote now.
0: I wish I got to go to beauticians. I could look amazing. Look, coming up, we're going to be talking about when to put the heating on as promised, but also about Ed Davey. But first, let's get the latest news with Cara Bentley.
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3: Thanks, Hugo. Good morning. Ukraine has said the American company SpaceX has disrupted combat missions against Russia by limiting the capabilities of their Starlink satellites, which are used on the Ukrainian front line. The satellites help the military to communicate. Security analyst and special correspondent at the Kyiv Independent, Jimmy Rushton, told Times Radio the accusation is that Donald Trump would have ordered the restrictions.
5: That would be the assumption. Obviously, there's no confirmation as yet. SpaceX haven't commented, neither have the Trump administration, but it can't be a coincidence. And we have people in the Ukrainian government, including Zelensky's advisor, Sergei Reznov, who has confirmed this. He said, you know, that these restrictions have been in place. And if anything, the restrictions seem to be getting worse.
3: 600,000 Ukrainians have lost power from Russian missile strikes on energy infrastructure overnight. Volodymyr Zelensky will meet Andy Burnham in Downing Street later. The prosecution has been setting out its case in the first day of the trial against Russell Brand. The lawyer claims he dragged women he had just met into toilets with him and was a sexual predator. He denies three counts of rape, three of sexual assault and one of indecent assault. There's a yellow weather warning for the northwest of Scotland for wind. It's expected to reach up to 70 miles an hour around midday in coastal or hilly areas of the Outer Hebrides, Skye and the West Highlands. Downing Street's launched a national campaign to recruit 10,000 more foster carers in England. The number of those approved has fallen by 12% since 2019. Don't forget, you can set the Times Radio news briefing as your news service on Alexa.
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0: Hello, this is Hugo Rifkind here on Times Radio, currently unpacking the politics of the day with Robert Crampton and Alice Thompson. Let's talk now about Ed Davey. That's always fun. The Lib Dem leader has insisted he won't quit as leader after two MPs resigned as front benchers and tried to force a confidence vote as well. What sounds like a deeply Lib Dem meeting last night, MPs began by singing happy birthday to one of their number before Davey promised to listen to the concerns of his critics and signalled a willingness to change. The MP, Lisa Smart, who is supportive of Davey, spoke to Times Radio Breakfast.
2: There was a good discussion. We agreed as a team last night not to share. What I will say is there was overwhelming support for Ed Davies' leadership. I'm really proud to serve as part of his team, and I want him to lead us into the next general election and beyond. But we've gone from having 11 MPs elected in 2019 to 72 at the last general election. And with that, I've heard a colleague describe that as going from a start-up to a scale-up.
0: Alice, I always remember the old joke, what did Charlie Kennedy and Julius Caesar have in common? They were both stabbed in the back by men in sandals, which is like your clear classic Lib Dem coup joke. Can they do coups, the Lib Dems?
21: Well, no, I think that's their problem, isn't it? Increasingly, I think, because the Greens have become so nasty, they've taken off the sort of few plotters, really, and they do find it difficult. I mean, you've got, you know, Daisy Cooper, the deputy, who's being incredibly loyal, isn't she? And they have got right. They haven't moved at all in the polls. They have these 72 MPs, and we know nothing about them. They're a huge party. On the other hand, Ed Davies got the benefit that they could go into a coalition with Labour. So if he clings on, he could be deputy prime minister.
0: Robert, I mean, so on our How to Win an Election podcast, the point has been made that the Lib Dems, sometimes been made that by Polly McKenzie, that we make a mistake in thinking of the Lib Dems as being a party like other parties. Well, they're not really for being in government. Mm. They're for representing the interests of people in local government and local things. And when the Lib Dems look like they're not working on a kind of normal political way, actually they're just sort of doing precisely what they're supposed to be doing. What do you think about that?
1: I think it's a good point. And I think Lib Dem activists who should be careful what they wish for. I think going from 11 MPs 7 years ago to 72 MPs 2 years ago is pretty unanswerable. I think Ed Davies got 12% in the election, and they're polling 12% now, and they could well be in government quite soon, even though they might not want to be in government, as Polly McKenzie says. So, and I don't see an obvious successor either. So, although it's easy to say, "Oh, what have they been doing? They've got all these MPs, we never hear from them." You know, they're just a party of the Southwest. That's actually not a bad thing to be in the way that British politics is now. And it's better than being a party of everywhere and coming second everywhere and getting 10 MPs. So I think he's doing pretty well.
0: Yeah. I mean,
1: whatever he's doing or not doing.
0: Alice, whatever he's doing or not doing is sort of working.
1: Yeah.
0: But I mean, Alice, there is a party of the centre that Britain doesn't have. That we don't have because the Lib Dems are sitting there. You know what I mean?
21: They're sort of they're not activist centrists. So they're not, you know, I hate the word muscular, but they don't get anything done in that way. And that's what I think's riveting for them, is that every time they come up with anything, Labour have taken it now. And the Tories are also parking their tanks. So they've got everyone now wanting to be a bit more Lib Dem, rather annoyingly for them. So, you know, it's like with the Brexit, you know, referendum, they were always the pro-Remain party. They were the party of, you know, social care. And now you've got Andy Burnham making that his big thing. Kemi's making it, you know, being rational, you know, sane about the economy, wanting the South West back. I mean, you know, they're all over the Lib Dems now, so they are going to have to be careful.
0: Look, Alice, I know you've got to run away in a minute and get a train. So before I do, I want to talk to both of you about central heating. Because, Robert, you've been writing about something that's close to all of our hearts, which is when you turn it on. It's been a topical conversation in the office for the past few weeks when different parts of the room seem to be dramatically different temperatures for reasons no one can understand. You say you're at war with your wife over when to turn on the heating.
1: Yeah, I don't like to generalise, but I will now generalise. And it's a male, I think it's largely broadly a male-female thing, isn't it? I mean, this is weird that it's this time of year. You know, a lot of men, me included, are still going around in shirt sleeves, albeit I'm a bit cold today, actually. Whereas a lot of other people, notably women, are kind of swaddled up in winter gear. So it's a real point of contention. And it plays out in our house by one of us sort of sneaking off into the hall and changing the thermostat. So I'm knocking it down to 18. Nicola, my wife, is knocking it back up to 24. And it's sort of, it's kind of... I'll say Cold War, but it's a kind of lukewarm war, isn't it, I guess?
0: How's it work in your house, Alice?
21: Mine's even worse. It's in the car as well as the house.
0: Right.
21: So if we're driving along, I like it quite warm, and my husband really doesn't. So we'll kind of, and whoever's driving kind of gets the final say, because then they always pretend they're going to fall asleep or something dramatic's going to happen. In the house, I find it quite difficult to work the thermostat, so it's quite annoying, because I think I'm just not very tech savvy. So I'm always, whenever I try and do it, it's always turned back by the time I've actually managed to work out what's going on.
0: So my wife both complains that it's too cold because she is a woman, but also complains that the heating is on because she's an environmentalist. So it's just it's an unwinnable situation. I've taken to controlling it with an app from my phone that I can do. Even in Cheltenham, I can control the temperature of my house back home. It seems
21: do you track her as well?
0: No. I swear. No, I don't. I think that is creepy. Tracking thermostats, quite different. Quite different. Alice, I think you've got to leave us. Thanks very much indeed for being with us today. Robert is still with me. Robert, you've also written about Tobey Maguire, who officiated his ex-wife's wedding to a younger, taller and richer man than him. Mm. You find this very weird.
22: Yeah, I mean, I suppose, you know, you've got to salute Tobey Maguire for being so reasonable and grown up about it. But I still don't comprehend him. I mean, he and his wife split up some time ago. They've got a couple of kids together. She's now had a child with this new fella, and now they've got married. And he's 17 years younger than Toby, 34 against 51. He's 6 inches taller. He's worth $2.5 billion. Obviously, Tobey Maguire isn't short of a few bob, but he hasn't got that sort of money. And he'd probably say he was better looking. And yet there's Tobey Maguire officiating, whatever that means, at a wedding in Hawaii, while his wife's, you know, loved up with this other guy. And I think, well, on the one hand, that's all lovely and great for the kids, and it's all blended and wonderful. But, well, I guess what I'm saying is I couldn't do it. That's all I'm saying.
0: I thought your column on it was great, and I also thought, well, obviously I couldn't do it, but that's because I'd quite like to remain married to my wife, although following my previous comments on heating, that may not necessarily happen. You can understand doing it like out of guilt, maybe. You know what I mean?
22: I could understand maybe turning up to give it your blessing, partly for the sake of the kids, but, you know, being centre stage, reading out all these, you know, these congratulations from other people while they basically sort of have a massive snog standing next to you. No. I mean, I don't condone male jealousy. It's a very destructive thing and it can be very dangerous. But, you know, there's a difference between doing that and being, you know, looking like a complete lemon.
0: So where we do differ, Robert, is you also wrote in the same column that you still feel, you basically feel jealous even now of people who your wife went out with before you met.
22: Yeah, retroactive jealousy, it's called. I'm in a slightly invidious position there because it wasn't before we met, because we knew each other. Obviously, it's weird. Obviously, it doesn't make any sense at all to be jealous of your partner's sexual life before they met you. But I met my wife, my future wife, when we were both 11. And I was very keen on her, and she wasn't keen on me. So, you know, there's an element where my jealousy is entirely justified, albeit futile.
0: I think you've got it entirely wrong. You should see it as a triumph. You won, they lost.
22: Yeah,
0: Robert Crampton,
22: well.
0: Thank you very much. Thank you very much indeed, Robert Crampton. Thank you also to Alice Thompson, who was with me a moment ago. This is Hugo Rifkin here on Times Radio.
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5: You know, Charlie Bigham says the best things happen when you're not rushing. Take a good marinade. Not much seems to be changing, but quietly, everything is. That's why Charlie rests the chicken for his tikka masala in spiced double cream for so long. Sure, it takes time. But then again, if you're looking for shortcuts, you're in the wrong kitchen. Charlie Bigham's slowly does it.
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12: Linwood Barclay is a Sunday Times and international best-selling number one crime and thriller author with more than 20 novels to his name. His new book, Not a Word, is a dark thriller about a family caught up in a mystery involving old secrets, murder, and a pharmaceutical company. And Linwood Barclay is with us now. Hello.
13: Hi, nice to be with you. How are you today?
12: I'm good. Thanks very much indeed for being with us. Look, you started out working in newspapers. No shame in that. You then moved into writing humour. Again, no shame in that. Before settling into writing thrillers, you wrote a horror novel last year. Where does Not a Word fit into all of that?
13: Well, Not a Word fits into the kind of thrillers that people, I think, have mostly come to expect from me. Not a Word falls into that category. This book last year, Whistle, which was a sort of horror supernatural thriller. That was a departure for me, and I had great fun doing it. And I think that book attracted a lot of fans, and then others who said, "Hey, this isn't like your other books. I don't like this." So you know, how dare you change? You know, venture out and do something different. Mm-hmm. But I mean, if you like, you know, The Lion Maker, if you like Take Your Breath Away, if you like No Time for Goodbye, I'm hopeful that you will like Not a Word.
12: Families are a big part of this book. You've got three generations at the heart of it. Is there something you love about putting different generations together and seeing what happens?
13: Well, it's not so much that I think about it in sort of generations, but I mean, I've always liked writing about families, and I like taking ordinary people and putting them in extraordinary circumstances so that they, you know, that whatever happens to people in this book, this will be like the worst thing that ever does happen to them. And they're not going to come back in all likelihood for another book and have something awful happen to them again. That would be just too cruel. So ordinary people, you know, they're families. And I think that when you're writing a thriller, there needs to be something important at stake that will drive the story. And I think, you know, the missing loved ones or loved ones in trouble, I think people identify with that. And that gives, because these are people who are unaccustomed to dealing with the kind of evil that may come at them, the stakes have to be really high for them to just not run away. Because, you know, if they had half a brain, they would think, well, I'm calling the cops. I got nothing to do with this. This is not my problem. But there has to be we have to structure the story in such a way that they have no choice but to rise to the occasion.
12: Is there something particular about the way families share secrets, the way a secret can exist in a family against the world?
13: Well, I think, first of all, secrets really don't mean much between strangers. You know, like there's a whole bunch of things I'm keeping from you right now. It doesn't really matter, you know, and you know, but if you were my brother and I knew all sorts of things about, say, our parents that I hadn't told you, then those secrets take on a much greater significance and mean so much more. And those kinds of secrets can amount to betrayals. And I think that we've all got things that we just want to keep to ourselves, things that maybe are just very personal or they're private or they're things we're not particularly proud of. And sometimes we keep secrets because we don't want to hurt those around us, that we may know something about dear loved ones that they'd be better off maybe not knowing. They might want to know, but you know, you make the decision for them. Like, yeah, I think I'll just keep this one under my hat.
12: A lot of your books are about loss, or about people losing someone they love, or about somebody disappearing from their lives, about an absence being created. Why do you think you keep coming back to that? Is that just a useful plot thing, or is that an itch you feel the need to scratch?
13: I think it's both. I mean, I think it goes back to some degree to talking about there needs to be something really important at stake. And it's hard to think of something that's much more important than you know, if a loved one went missing or something tragic happened. So I think that's the first thing. And it's funny, years ago I was being interviewed by a guy at the Toronto Star friend of mine, and he mentioned the same sort of question. Why has this sort of always come up to you? And he says, is this because you lost your dad when you were 16, which is a very young age at which to lose a parent? And I sort of, a little light bulb went off, and I thought, I don't know, maybe that's too much psychoanalysis, but there might be something there, because I think losing my dad when I was just, you know, had just turned 16 was probably the sort of watershed moment in my entire life, because after that, everything changed for me after that. I mean, we were running a kind of family tourist business, and everything was put on to me to basically run the place, except my mom managed it, but I did everything. And so I had all this immense amount of responsibility put on me as a kid, and it was because of a tremendous loss. And so maybe there's something to that. But you know what? It's just, it makes for a good story.
12: There's a theory that we are every character in our novels. Do you buy into that?
13: I think there's something to that, because you jump from the head of one character to another. Among thriller writers, there's often this question about whether you're a plotter or a pantser, whether you plot the whole thing out or whether you kind of go fly by the seat of your pants. And I fall somewhere in between, but I want to know what happened. I want to know the underlying story. And I want to know everyone's secrets from the moment I start writing. So when I'm writing dialogue between different characters and I jump from head to head, when I jump into the head of that person who's got the secrets, that affects everything that I have that character say. So I'm always jumping from one head to another when you're writing. So there may be, you know, oftentimes a single character that you might identify with more, perhaps whose point of view is the most pertinent.

0: get in a car in New York and you're planning to drive to LA, you know where you're going, but you've got 100 ways to get there. And the other thing for me is that writing a book to me is like building a house. You need a really solid foundation. You need to know the big picture. Like you wouldn't build a house without a set of blueprints, but you don't need to know what color you're going to paint the inside. You don't need to know what appliances you're going to get. You don't need to know what color the drapes will be. You don't need to know that, but you need to know the basic structure. You need to have that foundation that you can build on.
1: Okay, so this story, it also touches on the pharmaceutical industry.
0: Yeah.
1: The power that big companies have. How much does real-world corporate greed feed into and inform your fiction?
0: Well, usually there's something in all of my books that may have pulled in some kind of current event or something that's going on that's kind of useful as a backdrop. Not a Word begins with this fellow named Reese coming to his parents' house and stumbling upon a really horrific tragedy, what just clearly appears to be a murder-suicide involving his parents. And I think that was kind of the first part of the story that occurred to me, and how to make that work and how to have, in fact, a twist at the very end of that first chapter. But then I thought, okay, now we have to build the foundation. And what would be a really good kind of backdrop to support the story? And that's when I started thinking about the sort of pharmaceutical scandals that had happened with Purdue, and how you had a corporation that was making a painkiller that was just so incredibly addictive that it was killing people, but they were making so much money, they just had lost all sense of conscience. It just didn't matter because the money was just, it was so much of it. And I thought, well, when you've got a situation like that, when you've got that much money in play, that's can be a really big motive for people to do things that they wouldn't normally do.
1: Is that a sort of essential thriller component, that idea of people who like to think of themselves as good people needing to have a motive to do things that the reader thinks isn't good?
0: In a lot of my books, the people who do the bad things are not necessarily typical villains. You know, there's always shades to the character. Not only do you have your sort of ordinary people who get caught up in an extraordinary set of circumstance, you sometimes over on the other side have a relatively ordinary individual who does an extremely evil or bad thing. And I think that works because then you don't have, you know, sort of cardboard villains who are twirling their mustaches, you know, being just pure evil. Like, no, but that's not really, with the exception of perhaps Donald Trump, there aren't that many people like that.
1: And he doesn't even have a mustache.
0: Look, if he did, he'd have to comb it over and bring it around, you know, just sort of.
1: I think the new hair works on him, actually. Look, when one thinks of corporate greed these days, it's almost synonymous with tech firms increasingly. And you've recently joined authors, including Margaret Atwood and Dan Brown, in calling for AI companies not to train their models on writers' work without permission.
0: That's right.
1: Do you think, does copyright law really need to wake up here? Is it too far behind AI development?
0: Oh gosh, it's so far behind, because not only that, I mean, Anthropic has found a workaround on this. I mean, I had 17 of my novels were in this sort of scooping off the net of all this material. They didn't even, as far as I know, they didn't even buy the books originally to then rip off the content. They got sort of pirated copies from that. And so they kind of, in both, you know, they in sort of double attack of on integrity. But so I had about 17 of these books among hundreds of, or perhaps thousands of authors whose works were sort of fed into this massive kind of machine so we could turn out generic thrillers. And copyright has kind of, and they've got this new workaround, which is that if they buy the physical copy of the book and hold it in their hand and they own it, they can then scan the pages into their system and use them that way, because that way they haven't, in the theory, they're saying that, well, that way they haven't ripped it off because they bought the book and they can now do what they want with it. And so they're always going to look for a way. I'm guessing that even in the very beginning, they must have weighed the cost of what it would cost to sort of buy all these books and get permissions to use them, and weighed that against how much they'd have to pay out in penalty if they got caught, and decided that it was still cheaper to pay out the penalty. And, you know, they're all, I'm among thousands of authors who are waiting for the so-called payout that Anthropic is going to pay to compensate us for having ripped off our work. And I sent an email to Joe Hill the other day, and I said, I think it'll be a miracle if we ever see a dime. And he's kind of concurred. This seems unlikely. But yeah, I think, I mean, it's not just an issue of copyright. It's everything related to AI, that it's happening so quickly that

0: nobody knows how to corral it, you know, and what raws do we need?
1: I read something about you recently being in a taxi and telling the taxi driver that you were a writer, and he said, "Can't AI do that these days?" So it just must break your heart. I know it breaks mine.
0: Yeah, and if only I had the quick enough brain to think, yeah, you're pretty soon we won't need you driving this car either.
1: That's rich talk from a taxi driver. Yeah,
0: yeah. I thought she was. I mean, I had this question at a book festival thing I did a couple of weeks ago. Someone in the some poor innocent asked the question, "Oh, do you use AI in your work?" And it was all I could do to jump off the stage and throttle them, you know, and just sort of asking an innocent question. And I thought, and do people want that? I mean, do readers want a sort of like throw all of John Grisham's novels into a machine and then pump out a sort of Grisham-esque thriller? Will that satisfy readers? Will they want that? And maybe I'm naive enough to think that no, they don't want that. Not in the arts. I mean, God knows there's all kinds of, I'm sure, wonderful uses for AI, but I think in the area of the arts, people can do that. We can do that.
1: You'd hope. You'd really hope. They always can. Look. Finally, you've, as I said at the beginning, you've written humor, you've written crime, you've written thrillers, you've written horror. Is it the same muscle every time? Is writing a fantastic plot point the same as writing a fantastic kind of joke? I often wonder that myself.
0: I think a lot of it is, because even if whether it's a joke or whether it's a thriller, it's still all about timing, you know, because you've got to time your jumps and your revelations and your surprises in a thriller, just as you've got to time a joke. And so I think in many ways it really is. It is all the same kind of thing. I mean, the horror novel that I wrote, I feel, had all the same elements that one of my regular thrillers do, which is twists and all that sort of stuff. It's just we snuck in a lot of creepy stuff. But it's all, I think it is. I think you're right. I think it's really all the same muscle.
1: Linwood Barclay, thank you very much indeed. And this book is Not a Word, which is out now. Linwood, thank you.
0: A pleasure. Thanks.
2: 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We'll be unpacking the exchanges between Kemi Badenoch and Annie Burnham in front of an audience live here at the Times and Sunday Times Cheltenham Literature Festival. That's next.
3: Hello, I'm Hugo Rifkind here on Times Radio, broadcasting live from the Times and Sunday Times Cheltenham Literature Festival. And there is a cheering audience just to prove it. Look, it's Wednesday, it's midday, which means it's time for this.
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3: Yeah, that was a hairy moment. This is PMQ's Unpacked. If you are new to the format, what we do is we pause the exchanges between Andy Burnham and Kemi Badenoch. We explain precisely what's going on. Sometimes we even manage to make a few jokes along the way, although they don't always make it easy for us. And here to help, the cream of the analytical crop, it's Times chief political commentator, Patrick McGuire. Hello, Patrick.
5: Good afternoon, Hugo.
3: Good afternoon. Thanks for being here. Are you well recovered this morning from the exertions of last night, which I may have noticed in the hotel bar?
5: Well, no. You know, we have a laugh, don't we?
3: And we are also joined by Aisha Hazarika, Times Radio's very own.
6: Hello.
3: How are you, Aisha?
6: Very, very well. Lovely to be here again.
3: Peer of the realm, I should say, Lady Hazarika.
6: I know. It's a mystery to us all.
3: So, Aisha, you used to help Labour leaders prepare for PMQs.
6: Yes.
3: Yeah.
6: Yes. So normally this kind of period is like, this sort of Wednesday morning is like peak stress period. But both sides, actually, not just the leader, but also the leader of the opposition team, because the questions you pick can sort of make or break. Like if you miss like a really obvious big topic, or if there's a topic like Patrick, you will know this, if the lobby really want you to go on political journalists and you don't, this is quite a lot of pressure on the leader of the opposition. This will be the first one back after party conference season.
5: Yeah, and there's always the question as well, isn't there? Do you want to prosecute your own agenda through the questions you ask, or do you want to exploit a weakness on their part? So for Kemi, you know, and ideally a topic can do both, right? So if Kemi Bainer wants to ask about taxes or defence, that's the dream, because she has a story to tell of those issues, particularly on tax, and she perceives Labour to be weak on them.
3: Yeah. Well, so look, and Patrick, as a man who is sort of famed in British politics, you've recently become even more famed for your Andy Burnham impression. Will you be treating the audience to it here today?
5: Well, Hugo, I wouldn't want to do an impression of the Prime Minister on stage at Cheltenham, would I?
3: I love how the first...
5: Because people often get it wrong. They either overemphasise the Scouse tone or the Mancunian tone, don't they? It's actually a softer, more South Lancashire voice, isn't it, Hugo?
3: The first time I heard Patrick do that impression, we were off air during a commercial break, and he was like, but I'd never do it on air. Maybe 8 seconds later, doing it on air.
5: Hundreds of people.
3: Aisha, you've been with us for some classic PMQs. You were with us when Rachel Reeves was in Floods of Tears and so on. You can expect there to be a bit of a frisson at today's session. It's the first one, as you said, it's the first one back since Party Conference. They both came back from Party Conference kind of with a bit of spring in their step. Being like, they both had good party conferences. For both major leaders to have had good party conferences, that's a bit weird.
6: Yeah, definitely. Particularly when you think of the narrative after the local elections in May, there was a bit of a narrative... Well, there was a definite narrative saying it's kind of over for two-party politics. We're in this multi-party system. Of course, those May elections were really curtains for Keir Starmer. And here we are, post-conference season. Kemi Badenoch had a very, very good conference season. Of course, she announced lots of kind of, you know, all-time religion for her side, this cut in inheritance tax. And I think she's just been going up in the polls as well. Her personal ratings have had a bounce. And Andy Burnham, you know, his first conference, if you just think the year before, he sort of tried to have a bit of a kind of hint that he wanted to be leader. It went really, really badly. Here he is delivering that very kind of emotional speech. And of course, just winning that by-election. So he can now say, look, I've seen off Reform in Makerfield and I've seen off the Greens in Holborn and St Pancras. So they're both going to feel very, very, I think, upbeat. And they're both, their sides will be very noisy today.
3: Yeah, I think that's right. Patrick, I've been thinking, and I was saying this a few moments ago on the radio before we came to this stage, I've been detecting a bit of a change in Kemi Badenoch lately. It's not just that she's doing better. We've sort of seen, this is almost like the third incarnation of Kemi Badenoch. There was the original kind of culture war Kemi Badenoch across the road to start fights. Then about a year ago, she got sort of fun and adorable. And now she's got quite sort of, I don't say this as a criticism, but quite sort of self-righteous. There's a great moral authority to her that seems to be quite a new thing.
5: Yes, she's got range, and what she's also, since the murder of Henry Novak, there have been a few moments where she has offered a sort of more, as you say, moral authority, sort of righteous indignation, but often more measured and often quite emotionally, outwardly emotional in the tone. And as you say, the initial Kemi Badenoch was the more strident culture warrior. Everything you say is correct, but now she can deploy all of those things, which is not necessarily where she was when she first started asking questions of the
6: Prime Minister.
5: And I think
6: just on that point, I think the strongest part of her speech is when she kind of took on that Suella Braverman argument that you couldn't really be English and be an ethnic minority, and she spoke very powerfully and very personally about her own mixed heritage children, which went down very well across the political spectrum.
3: Look, we're going to take you to the House of Commons in just a moment. Before we get to Kemi Badenoch, a Tory MP, Jerome Mayhew, got to ask a question. Let's have a listen to that.
7: Mr. Speaker, the Prime Minister sees himself as a man of candour. So will he tell the House, did anyone associated with the running of Manchester City Football Club raise the charges they were facing and have now been found guilty of, either with him or with any member of his team?
8: Prime Minister.
9: They did not raise those issues with me. I'm very happy, Mr. Speaker, for everything to be set out in full. It is why I asked the Greater Manchester Combined Authority, in response to a call from the Leader of the Opposition and others, to set out a full statement of my key dealings with the owners of Manchester City Football Club. That statement was published on Monday, and it includes the issues in the news today, and that is the position.
3: Okay, so for anyone who's not been following this, this is the front page of The Sun today. Basically, the Prime Minister, he disclosed that he'd had one meeting with people behind Manchester City. They found that he'd had several more. This feels like the beginning of a very traditional sort of political scandal, Patrick.
5: It does, and let's see where it goes. On one level, it is unsurprising that Andy Burnham was engaging with unsurprising and prudent as the Labour mayor of a city wanting to attract investment to be dealing with the owners of one of the city's most iconic institutions. indeed ones who have lots of money. It's all Frannie Burnham in two respects. One, this is the story that everybody is talking about. Maybe not your sort of Cheltenham Lit Fest audience, although I had some good questions about it at a breakfast event we did this morning. But, you know, it cuts through, and Andy Burnham, it risks undermining the story he likes to tell about Manchester, which is all about public control, public ownership, buses, vocational education, when actually, what is the story behind Manchester's regeneration? To a large extent, it is local leaders saying to people with lots of money, including the Emiratis and the Chinese, what can we do to have you build your big things and give us your billions? And that's sort of slightly politically awkward for Andy Burnham.
3: It's just the aesthetics of it, Aisha. It's like, put a prime minister in a room with a rich man who better still is from the Middle East. We feel this is what dirty looks like.
6: Absolutely. Look, and I do think that this is a story that people are going to, you know, dig into for a long time. And Patrick's right. I mean, devolution is so germane to the Andy Burnham project. And the sort of Manchester experiment is the thing that many of his supporters cite. This is the blueprint for how he's going to get postcode in every area. And there is a kind of narrative around it that it's good growth. And look, you know, Manchester has been going great guns in terms of growth. I did an event there sort of early in the year, and it was really interesting just to see, you know, people, all the local businesses were really positive about the kind of business environment. But you're right, if he wants this story to be a kind of a wholesome growth story, that is very, very different from growth in terms of slightly iffy foreign money.
3: Okay, so quickly, just before we get the first question from Kemi Badenoch, what I like to do in this section of the show is trap my guests with questions about which they can, their answer can be instantly proven wrong if they don't get it right. So, Patrick, what do you think Kemi Badenoch is about to ask her six questions about?
5: Something related to the budget, which may include welfare and defence as part of the sextet of questions.
3: You're playing it safe. You're trying to bore me so I don't...
5: Yeah.
3: You don't think... Earlier this week, I thought she would for sure ask him about his claims that the Brexit referendum was hacked. I'm not sure. I think that might have faded a bit, which is annoying because I'm writing a column about it this afternoon, but still.
5: Well, for your sake, Hugo, here's hoping. but I don't know. It's not exactly... Look, the Tories, in an interview with the Sunday Times, no less, said they would reverse whatever Andy Burnham did. I don't know, like, they want to win back places like Cheltenham and, you know, give us a cheer if you voted for Brexit. There you go.
6: Give us a cheer if you want to rejoin.
3: There we are. Look, Aisha, very quickly, your prediction.
6: I think defence spending.
3: Yeah, okay. Let's get that first question from Kemi Badenoch. Sorry, should begin.
10: We come to the leader of the opposition, Kemi Badenoch.
11: Mr. Speaker, can I thank you and the Prime Minister for your words about Sir David Amos? We miss him dearly on this side of the House, as do his family. He was a fellow Essex MP and a very good friend to me and so many across this House, and I know he is still very much loved by his constituents in Southend. Mr. Speaker, the Prime Minister has had a busy few weeks, tying himself in knots, explaining why national security shouldn't come at the expense of social security, bumbling into a row still ongoing about Manchester City, and I don't think his carefully worded answer to my honourable friend is going to suffice. It doesn't sound like that one's going away. And he spent the last 48 hours trying to unsay that Russia influenced the 2016 referendum when we all heard him say it. Does he ever get tired of putting his foot in his mouth?
12: Mr. Speaker, I am glad that she's raised my comments because it gives me an opportunity to say to the whole House how I intend to lead this country. We have lived through a decade of division. And we know that hostile actors have been seeking to interfere in our democratic process. That is a matter of fact. We need to call that out and look straight at it in a way that the party opposite didn't do. I have a quote here from the Right Honourable Lady when she stood at this dispatch box
9: when she was responsible for steering through the elections bill, and she said this right here, I have not read the Russia report. It's because they didn't want to see it. They wanted to look in the other direction. I won't do that, Mr. Speaker. I will draw a line. I will defend our democracy, and I will lead this country forward with positivity, unity and hope in the next decade.
3: Well, look, I'd just like to start by saying how grateful I am to Kemi Badenoch and Andy Burnham for the last 3 minutes as a man with a column to write. Aisha, what Andy Burnham's trying to do there, look, it's really... He said the decade of division, hostile actors seeking to interfere on our democratic decisions. Obviously, that's been going on. But he also wants to do that while also not being able to say, and that's why we made the decision we made. Because you can't say that. Because when you talk about Russia hacking the referendum, what you're talking about is how people's minds were changed. But those minds were changed. And you can't say to people, well, your mind wasn't really changed, Russia did it. Because they're like, well, no, it wasn't. I do think this. So I think he's trying to do something slightly impossible there. Do you know what I mean?
6: I thought that answer was actually quite artful. I think his team did a good job in terms of preempting what she was going to say. And he obviously steered clear of the Man City stuff and pivoted straight to the Tories' quite weak record, particularly on the Russia report. But you're right, because, look, he, at the time of the Brexit referendum, was on record basically saying, look, I'm a Remainer, but I'm not going to slag off anybody who votes for Brexit. His constituency, Makerfield, is quite a Brexity constituency. So he's not wanting to kind of say, you were all stupid and you were, you know, brainwashed by some anonymous account called Big Tool 35462. You know, he's not going to want to do that. But I think most people will accept that there is a huge amount of influence, particularly on social media and particularly how it's changed, particularly on X. So I thought that was a kind of, it wasn't particularly knockabout in terms of it wasn't super witty, but that was well prepared for. His team will be pleased that he kind of landed that Russia report thing as well.
3: He expressed what his position is pretty clearly. Patrick.
5: Yeah, and it's interesting. I mean, Kemi clearly wanted it to be knockabout. You know, it was funny. But it also contained the germ of her political critique of Andy Burnham, which is this guy will say anything to get through an interview, to get through a day. He'll say anything to you, he'll say anything to his party, and thus you can't trust him. But you see something Andy Burnham does quite often at PMQs, which he will take a joke or an attack, you know, and actually smother it with sincerity. So, you know, there were the heartfelt thanks, and then there was an equally sincere, very earnest almost... meditation on the state of our democracy and what he intended to do about it. And it's interesting, it'll be interesting to see how Kemi Badenoch responds to that, because it's quite disarming for someone not to respond in kind with another set of jokes. I mean, what Keir Starmer would have done there, or even like a Tony Blair, I mean, obviously apples and oranges in terms of delivery, Keir Starmer would have read probably a sequence of someone else's jokes badly. Whereas Andy Burnham tries a totally different tactic, and I think it's more effective. I mean, we'll judge at the end, but, you know, it sort of not take the wind out of what is straightforward knockabout.
3: God, he was fun, Keir Starmer, wasn't he?
5: Genuinely.
3: Let's go. Did you do a Keir Starmer impression?
5: It's so hard to do.
3: Yeah.
6: It's quite kind of...
3: bleak.
6: It's bleak.
3: Let's get question two.
11: Sounds like he's digging in, Mr. Speaker, but you can't fight misinformation with misinformation.
13: Yeah.
11: This is the first time I have ever heard the head of MI5 slap down a Prime Minister for doing Russia's dirty work for them.
13: Yeah.
11: Either the Prime Minister knew what he was doing on that podcast, trying to undermine the 2016 referendum, or he opened his mouth on a matter of national security and said the first thing that came into his head. So does the Prime Minister agree with the Director General of MI5 that talking up Russian interference was a mistake?
13: Yes.
14: Prime Minister.
9: Well, I could ask her, Mr. Speaker, whether she's even read the Russia report yet. But I also wonder whether she's read the full comments from Sir Ken McCallum, whether she heard the comments from the former head of MI6, because if she had, she wouldn't have made the statements that she just made in this House. I think it's important, Mr. Speaker, that we are clear-eyed about what happened in the past. There is incontrovertible evidence that outside actors, enemies to this country, have interfered in our democratic processes. And it is inconceivable that that was not taking place across the whole of the last decade.
3: So just for anyone who doesn't know, what Ken McCollum, the head of MI5, said, he said basically Russia has interfered in elections, in the democratic process, but we shouldn't talk it up because that's doing their work for them. It strikes me, Patrick, that's actually more or less what Andy Burnham said when he started talking about this. Because he was careful to turn that kind of like, this did happen, but it didn't affect the result. Obviously he can't possibly know whether it affected the result, but we can't go talking as if it did.
5: Yes, exactly. And I think obviously he's, unsurprisingly, his tone today is more measured and his language more precise than it was when he was shooting the breeze with Rory and Alistair. But my main takeaway from that exchange and his answer is, I'm not, to what end has he started this conversation? Is it literally just a sort of, as ever Andy Burnham, it's quite hard to separate, you have to think quite hard about assuming anything is calculated, not because the Kemi Badenoch thing is true, often he just likes to say what he thinks about issues, unprompted, apropos nothing, apropos of no sort of calculated political intention. But I'm sort of watching here saying, is this, it's the Russia report, Russian interference, etc., etc. I mean, obviously, hugely important issue. But to what end are we having this discussion? I'm sort of slightly curious.
3: Well, yeah, I mean, the more Andy Burnham has to talk about this issue, he doesn't look comfortable talking about it. Expressing his position once, fine. Expressing it twice, he does begin to look defensive, even if he feels he's on solid ground.
6: I mean, it is interesting to your point, Patrick, sort of why he has raised this. Did he raise it because, as you say, he was just in the moment on a podcast where they really, really do care about this stuff?
5: Boy, do they. Yeah.
6: Or, or was it more calculated than that? Because I do think, looking at that exchange, what is fascinating is I think those two leaders are really thinking about mobilising their bloc in terms of the next election. And I think what Andy Burnham really, really wants to do is to send a signal to Green voters, to Liberal Democrat voters, to people who were uncomfortable, obviously, with the Brexit vote, and who have talked for a long time about Russian interference, and they've been told that they're the sort of, crazy cat people and all this sort of thing. So I think if you wanted to be generous, you could say this is actually a kind of flare to them. Because John Curtis will say to you, the next election is going to come down to two tribes coming out, right? You're going to have a more progressive tribe and you're going to have a more kind of right-wing tribe. And I think it's interesting that Kemi, even though Kemi Badenoch, I understand, was probably more Remain-y, under her Conservative Party, they're very much saying, leave means leave, we're all leavers now. That is the kind of vibe that she is sending out. So, and she's also doing that to try and entice some of those reform voters back to the Conservative Party as well. So I think maybe there is a bit more strategy in play, which is both of them. This is quite a good topic to kind of activate your base.
3: Yeah, sure. I think, look, I've been told by the production team that we should look out for Lucy Powell's facial expressions. She's next to Andy Burnham. Just remind us, Aisha, who's Lucy Powell?
6: Lucy Powell is the deputy leader of the Labour Party. She, of course, was sacked by Keir Starmer, and revenge is a dish best served ice cold. She basically went to be deputy leader, took on Bridget Phillipson, who was Keir Starmer and Morgan McSweeney's choice. Very good friends with somebody called Andy Burnham, and she's quite a key figure for Andy Burnham, a key figure in terms of the demise of Keir Starmer.
5: She's also a massive Manchester City fan. Season ticket holder, which might explain why she's so furious. She's taking it all quite personally, I understand.
3: Well, let's watch out for those facial expressions. Let's get question three.
11: Still digging in, it's not me MI5 was talking about, Mr. Speaker. The fact is, this Prime Minister will say anything instead of dealing with the tough decisions that only he can take, like on Britain's energy security. In July, he said he would approve the Rosebank and Jackdaw oil and gas fields in the North Sea. What's he waiting for? If he'd approved them back then, we would have British gas warming British homes this winter. Yep. So will he now? It's true. All of the gas gas from Jackdaw, Mr. Speaker, goes onto the British grid. So will he now stop faffing about and approve Rosebank and Jackdaw?
9: She asked me, Mr. Speaker, what I'm waiting for. I've had to wait for the government process, which was struck down by the courts under the Conservative government, to be fixed, because they messed it up and we inherited that situation. So I will take a pragmatic approach on oil and gas, Mr. Speaker. We will set out our decisions shortly.
3: Patrick, sort of a stylistic point. She's getting better at her segues, I feel.
5: I thought that was, yeah, that was very good. Seamless. Yeah. And she said exactly what I said she was going to say. So, yeah, that's the thing that mostly redounded to its credit. I mean, it wasn't the best sort of segue at PMQs, and you'll know this, Aisha, having written lots of them, are ones where you sort of, by the end of the question, you forget that the question was ever about a different subject. You know, right now, having to, what was the start of that question about? Because it's done so, it wasn't clunking in any way. One thing I would say about what Andy Burnham said there is, you know, when I last interviewed him in August, he was railing against government by consultation, by commission, and the processology. And this is something Louise Hayes on the other side to Lucy Powell is trying to, basically trying to take a chainsaw to all the things that hold up big government decisions like this. So it's interesting to hear him answer an awkward question by, as Keir Starmer often did, taking refuge behind the, you know, the shield of processology.
3: Aisha, yeah, I mean, the Labour, Burnham, he does have a bit of a problem over energy. It does seem like he is stalling on energy because he doesn't want the fight that it comes with.
6: Look, I mean, energy is a huge problem for the government. I mean, one of the reasons that things are so hard at the moment for businesses, for individual citizens, is the cost of energy. We have a completely broken energy market in this country, and there are a number of things that he could do. But this whole Jackdaw and Rosebank has just become like a sort of culture war fights. The reason why the Conservatives won that seat in Aberdeen, you know, it's become a very, very big issue. I get the impression that they will yield on that and they will say, yes, we will allow some oil and gas drilling to sort of try and neutralise that as an issue. And I think, even though they probably wouldn't want to admit it, I think it's helpful that the process has come after that by-election in London, because I think there would have been quite a lot of opposition to that. But the interesting thing about this, it's become such a totemic issue, this sort of Rosebank and Jackdaw. And absolutely, if you could get gas onshore reasonably soon with Jackdaw. With Rosebank, there is some oil there. It would still have to go out into the international oil market. And for all the people that, and I'm pretty supportive of it, and I'm like, my view is whatever it takes, we need a mix of things, but it isn't going to be the panacea that people think. It's not like suddenly we're not going to have any energy crisis. We still need renewables, we need nuclear, we need all of that together.
3: Patrick, has Labour's stance, Labour's position on green energy, how green our energy is going to be, whether we drill for more oil and gas, has that got a bit easier for Andy Burnham in the wake of the Green Party's pivot to, what should we call it, insane racism?
5: I think so. I mean, it's interesting counterfactual, isn't it? I mean, a world in which the Green Party was purely focused, was led by someone less high profile but solely focused and plugged away on this sort of thing. I mean, the counterfactual is, you know, for a year of Keir Starmer's leadership, and you know, he was flirting with some of these decisions too. The Greens were led by exactly those people and made no progress at all. So,
3: yeah, but Ed Miliband was a much more kind of out green, you know, energy secretary than.
5: Look, and I also think there's the cost of living tends to trump all in these arguments.
3: Yeah.
5: And as long as it's the argument is made in those terms, I think you know, a lot of people have been mugged by economic and geopolitical reality on this issue.
3: Let's get question four.
11: So much time wasting, Mr. Speaker. This is a government that approves importing oil from Russia, approves new drilling off the Falkland Islands, but won't approve new drilling in the North Sea. The truth is, Mr. Speaker, the Prime Minister is delaying a decision on energy to avoid a row with his backbenchers, just as he's avoiding another row on cutting welfare. The Times reports that 2 million people are being paid sickness benefits and they may not even be sick. Billions of pounds paid to people who shouldn't be getting it. The last time a Prime Minister tried to cut welfare, Labour MPs stopped him, and they're still chuntering now. Look at them. Yeah, there she is. They're still chuntering now. Is the Prime Minister afraid to cut benefits because he doesn't want to fight with his backbenchers?
10: Prime Minister.
9: Mr. Speaker, we commissioned the Milburn Report because we do not want to see a country where young people in their 20s are stuck on benefits. I want a system where we give the right support to young people up front so that they can be in training, education or employment from 16 onwards. I think they do need better mental health support. I've argued for a different education system that gives parity to technical education alongside the university route. And we will bring forward the Milburn report soon. We will set out our response to it. We will bring down the welfare bill.
3: So I thought a less graceful segue that time, but we'll forgive her because she went on to shout out the Times. What she was referring to was the welfare report the Times has done, led by Fraser Nelson, which had a big front page story on, I think it was on Monday, that the number of welfare claimants who basically are waiting to be assessed about whether they should keep their benefits or not, numbers like millions of people, huge amounts of money. I think it was 1.8 million. Some people who were expecting to be on benefits for mere months are on them 8 years later because no one's yet got round to assessing the claim. Aisha, is that a slightly dangerous thing for Kemi Badenoch to attack on, given that these are problems that, of course, predate the Labour government?
6: Look, I think it is definitely going to be a big thing that she will use, particularly because of the nightmare that Keir Starmer and Liz Kendall had and Rachel Reeves when they tried to do welfare reform. So I think...
3: Well, we mentioned before that we were doing PMQs together when Rachel Reeves cried in the Commons. Yeah. That was why she cried in the Commons, was it not, pretty much?
6: Well, it's been told to me there were other personal things going on in her life, but I think that was definitely... I mean, that was a terrible moment. But I think that was also a real failure of political statecraft by Keir Starmer and Rachel Reeves. And I think what's really interesting is the mention of Alan Milburn. I think Alan Milburn has come in as a very seasoned, experienced Labour politician. He's a moderniser in the sense that he absolutely does not think that this welfare bill is acceptable, but he frames it in very much a Labour values argument, saying, you know, it's a moral mission to get young people off these waiting lists and off a life of benefits. They should be able to reach their full potential. So I think Labour MPs are very much buying that narrative, and that narrative is just not crafted well by Rachel Reeves and Keir Starmer. It was very much like, we've just got to go for cuts now. So I think Andy Burnham feels like he's on stronger ground. Also, most of the people who led the welfare rebellion are now sitting in his sort of top table.
3: Right.
6: So I think that they know that they will have to do something on this, but they will make it. Also, Meg Hillier, who was one of the lead rebels, did an interview recently where she said, I wouldn't lead a rebellion post Alan Milburn. The argument has been made. We are going to have to sort of suck this up to some degree. So I think Andy Burnham feels he's on stronger territory than his predecessors were.
3: Yeah, I think we had some fruity language there. I remind you, we're on the radio. Patrick, do you think our Labour MPs, are they going to be more indulgent of Andy Burnham as he tries to cut welfare than they were of Keir Starmer?
13: Yes.
3: They are?
13: Yeah, because just because the way the... Look, a lot of it is... Labour MPs are willing to be led now. There is... I were talking about this last night. There is a lot of goodwill towards this Number 10 operation. There are pockets of deep, deep dislike and dissent, but I'd say your median Labour MP, exactly the sort of person who joined the welfare rebellion because they thought, well, I don't care. These people are... Keir Starmer's people are cutting across the grain of the Labour Party. They hate us. They want to demean us. You know, we need to kick back. I'd say the opposite is now true in terms of relations. Broadly speaking, yes, some people aren't happy, but broadly speaking, people are inclined to do him a favour. And but, you know, the most significant thing Andy Burnham said, perhaps in this session, is that final very short sentence, we will get the welfare bill down. And I think that's the first time he has said it that baldly.
3: Let's get question five.
11: Mr. Speaker, I didn't ask him about the Milburn review, but he wants to talk about it. I spoke to Alan Milburn, and he said that that review was due before the budget. He's kicked it into the long grass. The budget is in 2 weeks. Let me tell the Prime Minister what should be in it. Cutting welfare to fund defence. In a BBC interview, Mr. Speaker, in a BBC interview on Sunday, the Defence Secretary refused to commit to spending 3% of GDP by 2030. I see he's not here today, still not doing his job. People used to resign over this. This is the money that Britain needs to keep us safe. Now, the Prime Minister won't even tell us what his plan is for another year. So why won't he announce a date for 3% in this month's budget?
10: Prime Minister.
9: Well, Mr. Speaker, I'm meeting President Zelensky, as I said, this afternoon, and we will honour our commitments to him and his country, and we will honour our NATO commitments, as I've said every time that I have appeared at this dispatch box, and she will have to wait for the budget. But she comes here every week, Mr. Speaker, and poses as the world-leading authority on defence. Now, I recall an interview she gave. She talked about interviews. I recall an interview recently about the Conservatives' plans for an Iron Dome. And then she said, it isn't our plan. And then it emerged that it was briefed by her team, which doesn't sound like she's in control of her own policy on defence. And then under questioning on LBC from Mr. Ferrari, she said, you've got to speak to a defence expert about exactly how it will work. Well, obviously we worked out in that interview she wasn't a defence expert, and I think Mr. Ferrari is still waiting for an explanation.
13: I love the deferential use of Mr. Ferrari.
3: Mr. Ferrari. That is, of course, the Iron Dome, which turned out to not be an Iron Dome, even though the press release they put out did call it an Iron Dome. Turned out to be more of an Iron Colander, I think we all decided. But, Patrick, Andy Burnham, he's the guy, he wasn't going to do Punch and Judy politics.
13: He wasn't going to do running commentary on what other people said. It wasn't terrible, but it's a definite shift in register, and I wonder whether it reflects the sheer political awkwardness of that question for Andy Burnham. Because, you know, will you cut welfare to fund defence, given the recent history of the Labour Party, given who his Chancellor is, given the ongoing tensions I've heard about between number 10 and 11 on how much extra cash for defence there may or may not be in this budget, how difficult the spending review is going to be. It's a really difficult question for Andy Burnham to answer in all sincerity. So, you know, let's roll back the ears and make the jokes like we used to make.
3: Yeah, best defence is
13: me and James used to make back in the day.
3: Maybe he wasn't going to do, you know, point-scoring politics, because he was just sort of thinking, because when I do, I just get messy. You know?
6: Well, I mean, I think it was a good attack line, and you know his sort of research team will be very pleased that he landed that. But as Patrick said, it doesn't mask the fact that when this budget happens in 2 weeks' time, that is literally the test that a lot of people will be applying to John Healey. You know, John Healey at the time when he resigned, that was a proper kind
3: of... Well, it's what killed Keir Starmer,
6: absolutely,
3: really.
6: Absolutely, it was a complete bombshell moment. You know, John Healey is not a man that does this kind of thing. He's not that type of guy. You know, he was praised across politics. I remember being in the Commons and I saw John Healey, we were having a chat, and literally people just kept coming up to him, of all parties, shaking his hand, going, you are such a man of principle. You know, I cannot believe it's very rare in politics that people have done what you've done. So if he doesn't pony up at the budget, that's going to be a big problem.
3: Let's get Kemi Badenoch's last question. That's question six.
11: Mr. Speaker, a month ago, the Prime Minister was boasting that it was time to engage in problem solving rather than point scoring. It seems that's another thing that he said without thinking. He wants to talk about defence. Let's talk about defence. We are the only party that actually has a plan to get to 3% by 2030. He tells us I asked him about the budget, Mr. Speaker. I asked him about the budget. He said he's meeting President Zelensky. President Zelensky is not writing the budget. He is. The last two Labour budgets have been a disaster, a total disaster. Yesterday, Mr. Speaker, I met a beauty salon owner who is struggling with the impact of Labour's tax rises. She told me she is dipping into her pension to pay the young people she employs. That is the brutal reality for tens of thousands of small business owners just after 2 years of Labour. The Prime Minister entered Downing Street promising the biggest change in 40 years. Now Labour MPs are briefing journalists they hope this budget does as little harm as possible. Isn't he too busy appeasing his MPs, excusing his own mistakes and avoiding difficult decisions to give the country the leadership it needs?
9: Well, Mr. Speaker, I use my conference speech to face up to difficult decisions. I faced up to a difficult decision about supporting older people in later life, related to adjusting the triple lock so that we can lay the ground for a national care service. I took a difficult decision about developing closer ties with Europe, supported by a majority of people in this country. Why? Because we've got the chance to do a deal, Mr. Speaker, before the end of the year that can add growth to the British economy, support our farmers and our food industry. But let me finish today in a spirit of problem solving, not point scoring, in a spirit of unity with the Right Honourable Lady, because I'm going to make one further point about her conference speech, and I'm going to commend her for drawing a line on a decade of division, where she drew a line with the party over there for suggesting that her children weren't British. That is wrong, Mr. Speaker, in every single respect. She was brave and she was right to call it out. That is what I want to see more of in the next decade as we go forward.
13: We are going to get a obstinate point of order from someone like Richard Tice because...
3: You got that wrong.
13: He's used the wrong words.
3: Yeah.
13: Talking about kids not being English rather than British.
3: Typical English people can't tell the difference between English and British. Yeah. I'm from Edinburgh, as you'll tell by my strong, strong accent. So, Patrick, you and I sat through a lot of PMQs with early incarnation Kemi Badenoch and Keir Starmer. And look, we did our best.
13: We did.
3: But it was often like eating cold porridge in a shed in the rain. You know what I mean? It was bleak. Yeah. There was nothing happening. There was no fun. These two are enjoying themselves, aren't they? You can see it.
13: Yeah, and they can... What was great about that, as a sort of specimen case for why this era of politics is quite... You know, as a journalist, it's very invigorating. Because you have two politicians, both have five gears in terms of what they can do, how they present themselves, their registers, their tone. They have profound and sincere differences on the substance...
3: Mm.
13: And they themselves are doing most of the thinking, and they can extemporise an attack, or at least deliver someone else's convincingly. So yeah, it was, you know, it almost encourages you.
3: Something I noticed just there, Aisha, and maybe I should have noticed this before, but Andy Burnham was speaking without notes there. Mm-hmm. He didn't have.
13: He always does that in the chamber, and it's the sort of leaning on the dispatch box style. You know, more often than not, particularly in the chamber, unless he's giving you a very technical answer. I was in the chamber on Monday afternoon. I popped down to the chamber to watch him give his statement on Brexit and answer questions. And again, you know, that's the thing that strikes you. You might have a chamber there that you might a folder there that you might refer to, but all of the time he's delivering almost casually without notes, and it's
3: that's why he keeps getting things wrong. Aisha, that last moment there, which I think was a very pretty unusual Commons moment with the Prime Minister paying tribute to the Leader of Opposition for a speech, putting aside the fact that he got the words wrong and they'll complain about it, is that, what do you think that does? Because there is sort of nothing that Reform likes better than to say, look at that, the Uni Party having a go at us, you know, they're all ganging up on us. That is the mode that Farage and Tyson, I mean, the rest of them, they'd like to be in. Is it effective for Burnham to do that?
6: I think it is effective. And as I said at the beginning of this conversation, that was a standout moment in her speech. And I think more in common have been polling different groups on playing them that bit of the speech, and it has gone down incredibly well across the political spectrum. And when Kemi Badenoch came back on Andy Burnham, you know, she sort of picked up on what we had been saying so much for not doing point scoring. And the camera flashed back to Andy Burnham. He did actually look kind of uncomfortable. He did.
3: Oh, I thought he was almost laughing.
6: No,
3: I
6: felt he looked like a bit. I didn't feel like. I don't think he wants to do that knockabout stuff very much. I think he
13: will have always felt dirty after.
6: Yes, exactly. I think his happy place is slightly sincere, earnest supply teacher. I think that is like that is slightly his kind of happy place. So
13: you know,
6: even though
13: I know it's not the same as your real dad, but we can go to Everton and it'll be really fun, won't it?
6: We get a happy meal afterwards, yeah. Kind of thing. So I think that was very interesting, that sort of pivot. And what would be fascinating to find out, and I will do some discussions with his PMQ's team, is to find out whether he did that in the moment or was that a planned thing. And Kemi Badenoch's reaction was interesting as well, because she sort of had her hands crossed and she was a bit like, damn you, but also he was being nice to her, like, kind of thing.
3: Yes, I have. Yeah, it's like I have no mode for this.
6: Yes, exactly.
3: Yeah, I have no friendly setting. Look, that brings us to the end of the main exchanges from PMQs. In a moment, we're going to take a listen to some of the best of the rest exchanges from the back benches. But after that, just before 1 o'clock, we're going to play Can You Get to Number 10, which is our daily quiz on Times Radio, 10 questions to 10 jobs. And if you want to get all the way to the top of our greasy poll and win a branded DAB radio, you should play. Even if you don't get to the top, you win a lovely cartoon designed by Russell Herrnman of the Sunday Times just for taking part. And I want one of the lovely audience here in Cheltenham to take part. So I'll be asking you to put your hands up to volunteer. One of our helpers will bring you a microphone. Don't worry, you won't even have to come up on stage. So I will ask you to do that in just a moment. We would like a volunteer. Prepare yourself. Gird yourselves to volunteer. Now, let's turn to the best of the rest, which we always begin like this.
14: Now, it's the moment you've all been waiting for. What did Ed Davey say?
3: I can't remember why we got Richard Bacon to say that, but we do play it every week. Thank you, Richard Bacon. What do we want Ed Davey to say? Because, I mean, weirdly, Ed Davey's the guy, he's under attack at the moment, isn't he, Aisha?
6: He did, and he had like a sort of four-hour
13: show
6: meeting.
13: Trial
6: they
13: yesterday.
6: Had, yeah, it was like sort of like the old NEC meetings for the Labour Party. So the Lib Dems were brilliantly Lib Dem about it. They had like a big kind of pow down in there. Nothing's actually sort of changed.
3: Can I quickly tell you my joke?
6: Yes.
3: Why are Lib Dem leaders like Julius Caesar?
6: I don't know.
3: Because they get stabbed in the back by men in sandals. It's the second time I've told that joke today on the radio, but you find people weren't there. Sorry, carry on.
6: No, it's so. I mean, it's interesting because he likes to be the kind of I'm the strong and stable leader, and of course there's been this local difficulty. But it was a very badly organised coup by this gentleman Charlie Maynard, who most people don't even know who he is in the Lib Dems, and so I don't think Davey. But it'd be interesting to see if Andy Burnham refers to it in a slightly needling way, or if he's just kind.
3: Let's answer the question that Richard Bacon so evocatively asked. What did Ed Davey say?
15: Scared of the midterms, President Trump has done a deal with Vladimir Putin to buy Russian diesel, ripping up international sanctions against Putin. The Prime Minister studiously avoided commenting on Trump's behaviour on Monday, but this House does deserve to know his position, as does, frankly, President Zelensky and our brave Ukrainian allies. So let me ask the Prime Minister this. Doesn't he agree? This is yet another shameful Trump betrayal of the Ukrainian people and European security.
16: Yeah. Mr. Speaker, can I firstly just say I will arrange a new round of cross-party talks on social care, certainly before the end of the year, but hopefully within the next month, and the former Shadow Health Secretary from the opposition, a leader of the main opposition, came, and I will make sure it's available to all sides of the House, all parties in this House. On the question around what is happening in Ukraine, obviously I'm looking very much now at my meeting with President Zelensky in a couple of hours. I called him on Saturday because I recognised it was another very dark and difficult moment for him as they contemplate a winter that will be severe for his people. I recognise that he is carrying the heaviest of weights right now, and it is extremely difficult for him. What I have to do in my role is try and repair bridges so that the support comes back, and therefore I should, at this moment in time, be careful in terms of laying the ground to bring people back together. That is the role I intend to play. It's the right role for me to play in this moment. I will listen to President Zelensky carefully, but he won't be going away from Britain today empty-handed.
3: Ayesha Burnham there, like, resisting the temptation, the opportunity to criticise the White House, but also, I think, being very straightforward about why he's not doing that.
6: Yeah,
3: there's a lot of honesty in that answer, I thought, in a way that I don't think Keir Starmer could have managed.
6: No, and I think part of their strategy with Burnham's team is to kind of show their workings a bit more and try and kind of let people into the sort of difficult choices that they have. And we were chatting about this last night. I think one of the things they're trying to communicate with the public is the sort of politics of trying in very difficult circumstances. So, there's been a lot of criticism saying, you know, why haven't ministers been out really putting the boot into Trump? They must think that sort of privately. Well, he gave a pretty good account as to why, because he wants to move President Trump into the right place. Whether he will have that ability or not remains to be seen. But it's very interesting that Zelensky is coming here today. Obviously, there is going to be a lot of attack from the opposition parties, particularly the Conservatives, around defence spending. But the optic of him greeting Zelensky, no doubt the men will be very warm to each other, that will kind of help him kind of emotionally on this at the moment.
3: Patrick?
13: No, I agree. And I think it wasn't the easiest question, but again, it's a question he took something of the sting out of.
3: Yeah.
13: By shifting gears and also the sort of transparency of spirit Ayesha was talking about.
6: But also interesting that he got a social care and cross-party talks in.
3: Well, we didn't hear it, but that was Ed Davies' first question.
6: Right, okay.
3: So he'd asked about social care before he asked that question. I think we have time for one more question. Let's turn now to the Reform UK leader, Nigel Farage.
17: Thank you, Mr. Speaker. MI5 boss Sir Ken McCallum yesterday revealed that there have been 50 arrests in the last year linked to Iran. And I have to say, this government deserves praise. It deserves praise for prescribing the IRGC, a very, very important move. But every single week, there are young, unidentified males from Iran coming into this country, some of whom pose a genuine security threat to our nation. Is it not time the government recognised that what is going on in the English Channel is a national security emergency?
18: Yeah.
19: Minister.
16: Mr. Speaker, could I start just by recognising, with the charges that have been laid against the individual responsible for the murder of Anne Widdecombe, and indeed also making threats against the Honourable Member, can I start by recognising it's been a hard time for him and his family? There's a lot we disagree on, but I defend his right to say it, and I will work hard to secure his safety and every member of this this House, and we will involve all sides in the Love Grove review that my right honourable friend, the Home Secretary, has established. On the issues related to Iran, obviously we've seen the issues at RAF Fairford recently, Mr. Speaker, and they have been dealt with in the right way, with the utmost seriousness, by the police and security services. And the key point is, of course, we do need to get boat crossings down. I hope he would recognise that they are coming down. Removals are up. There is much more to be done, but there is clearly progress in the right direction.
3: Something about Nigel Farage's language there reminds me of those late night TV adverts you used to get in the 90s, you know, meet unidentified males in your area. Is it just me? I don't know. And that's an outbreak of kind of consensus there as well, you know, most surprisingly, with Nigel Farage.
13: Well, wasn't that interesting that, you know, once Keir Starmer, thank God that's not the case anymore.
3: It's Andy Burnham, Patrick.
13: Andy Burnham having basically done the sort of reformer racist thing, then walked it, then sort of did a sort of, you know, I'm very sorry, which is interesting. And it's interesting sort of Farage did not respond to that in his body language indignantly or angrily, right? Because in the past, remember at a Labour conference last year, Farage did a speech before Keir Starmer's speech in which he said, you know, in calling my policy racist, you're putting my life at risk. It's interesting that Nigel Farage stuck to his question he obviously wanted to ask about boats, rather than saying, I think it's a complete disgrace that you are smearing. You know, it was a short, sharp, focused question. So it was revealing on both of the leaders' parts there, I thought.
3: Yeah, indeed. What do you think, Aisha?
6: It's interesting. I just feel like Nigel Farage does look a bit sort of diminished at the moment, you know. And I think because you've seen Kemi Badenoch and Andy Burnham putting in quite strong performances, and obviously Suella Braverman, you know, was just absolutely appalling.

0: we are trying to do more on this. So interesting, I just feel like the kind of potency of that question for Farage just felt a little bit sort of dimmer than it normally does.
1: Yeah, no, I think that's right. I think that's right. Look, that, I think, brings us to the end of PMQs. Don't go anywhere, but it does. My thanks to Patrick and Aisha for joining us, and our lovely audience here in Cheltenham as well for being with us too. But don't go anywhere just yet, because as we cartwheel towards 1 o'clock here on Times Radio, it's time to play this. Yes, indeed. It is our daily quiz. Can you get to number 10? 10 questions to 10 jobs in my cabinet. The more you get right, the further you go up our greasy pole. Get all the way to number 10, you become Prime Minister, and we send you a DAB radio if you get to the top. And if not, you still get a rather nice cartoon in the post. Current Prime Minister is Lorien Forres. He was a Callum MacDonald appointee when I was off on holiday, and I'm still sulking about it. Tim in Bedlington is the Chancellor. He became Chancellor on his 80th birthday. We want one of the audience here in Cheltenham to play today, so raise your hand if you'd like to play the game, and we will get a microphone to you. Someone will. I can't see any of you. Raise your hand if you want to play. Who wants to play our quiz? Somebody must. Over here we have someone. Who's got the microphone? Keep your hand up. Well, the microphone is on the way.
2: Hello.
1: Magnificent. What's your name, caller, and where'd you come from?
2: Geraldine. I live in Cheltenham. I'm from Merseyside. I actually did this last year in the same room, and I'm only doing it again because no one else put their hand up.
1: Well, we thank you for your service, Geraldine. You've got your Larry the Cat lifeline, I'm sure you remember.
2: Well, I didn't use it last year, so I'm here to put that right. So
1: technically, we should give you two, but I'm not going to. do we have a Larry the Cat noise? There we are. There he is. We brought him even to Cheltenham in a box. He didn't love it. We haven't got that long. Well, we've got 5 minutes. We'll be all right. Should we crack on, Geraldine? Should we play? Let's play Can You Get Number 10?
2: Yep.
1: Geraldine. Oh, there's the music. Lovely. For Minister Without Portfolio, complete this well-known phrase. An apple a day keeps who away?
2: The doctor.
1: Quite right. For culture, media and sport, which ABBA song refers to Napoleon's defeat on the battlefield in 1815?
2: Waterloo.
1: Well done. For environment, food and rural affairs, what's the hardest naturally occurring substance on Earth? Is it diamond? Or is it coal?
2: Diamond.
1: Yes, it is. Well done. For Transport Secretary, what became mandatory in cars in 1983?
2: Seatbelt.
1: That's quite right. They only became mandatory only in the front. They weren't mandatory in the back until 1986, apparently. I didn't even realise they were mandatory in the back until Rishi Sunak got in trouble for not wearing one. Shows how stupid I am. There, but for the grace of God. For Education Secretary, that's where we are now. Ophelia drowns in the river in which Shakespeare play? Larry can help you if you need him.
2: No, I'm going to save Larry. I'm going to go with
1: Going to have to rush you.
2: I'm going to go with Hamlet.
1: Right. Did hear various people in this quite large hall shouting the word Hamlet, which I'm sure is technically cheating, but hey, who cares, as long as it's not the Russians. For Business Secretary, how was the electronics company Alan Michael Sugar Trading better known?
2: Amstrad.
1: It was Amstrad, well done. For Home Secretary, who commissioned the Doomsday Book?
2: I think I need Larry.
1: Larry tells me, let's see, I've got Larry in my ear. Larry tells me it was either William the Conqueror or HarperCollins.
2: I'll go with William the Conqueror.
1: Well done. Well done, Geraldine, and thank you. Larry, for Foreign Secretary, Prince Edward Island is the smallest province of which Commonwealth country?
2: Canada.
1: Yes, it is. For Chancellor of the Exchequer, which Chancellor was the first to carry the traditional red leather box on Budget Day in 1860?
2: I'm going to try Gladstone.
1: Yes, it was. Well done.

0: It was indeed Gladstone. Well done, Geraldine. Okay, we could go all the way here. This is for Prime Minister.
1: Oh, my God.
0: Whew. Larry's all spent. We can't turn to him. Margaret Thatcher was first elected as an MP in 1959. Which constituency elected her?
1: I think I know this. I think. Is it Finchley?
2: Where there is discord, may we bring harmony.
3: A new dawn has broken, has it not?
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6: We will build a better Britain.
0: Councillor, never mind the backstop. Geraldine, we have a new Prime Minister. It is a glorious day, and better still, we didn't even crash the news, which is always a risk with this.
7: Geraldine's at Andy Burnham, it's her second goal.
0: Geraldine, do you have a first policy for us? Now you're Prime Minister, you can do anything.
1: Oh, sort out welfare.
0: I mean, it's vague, but so's Andy Burnham's, I'll allow it. Thank you so much, everybody, for being with us today in Cheltenham. Thanks once again to Aisha and to Patrick as well for joining us too. Coming on to tomorrow's show, if you're listening on the radio, and indeed if you're here, I'll be back in London with How to Win an Election. Thanks to our brilliant team here in Cheltenham. On the radio, Josh Glancy is on next for The Times at 1. Today's producer were Andrew Alexander and Erin Carney, and thanks to so many people pushing the buttons here who have really made what is really quite a difficult, complicated technical show work so well. Thanks very much indeed for being with us. I've been Hugo Rifkin here on Times Radio.
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9: Good afternoon. This is the Times at One on Times Radio with Josh Glancy. Coming up, Andy Burnham is meeting with President Zelensky later this afternoon as Donald Trump turns away from Ukraine. We will speak to a former Labour Defence Secretary about what line the PM may toe. And the budget is 2 weeks away today. We will look at what could be in it with Katie Martin, former Chief of Staff to Rachel Reeves. Plus, who will come out of the US midterms on top? We'll ask a veteran Democrat and a veteran Republican. All that to come in the next hour. But first, the headlines with James Kitchen.
10: Thank you, Josh. Good afternoon. Officials in Ukraine say Elon Musk's SpaceX has limited some of its Starlink satellite internet services, disrupting several missions. Hundreds of thousands of people in the country are without power after overnight strikes by Russia. Volodymyr Zelensky reports plants were hit in Kyiv, Kharkiv and Lutsk in direct violation of the energy ceasefire proposed by Donald Trump. The Conservative leader has accused the Prime Minister of avoiding another row with Labour MPs on reducing the welfare bill. Citing the Times' welfare inquiry at Prime Minister's questions, Kemi Badenoch told Andy Burnham he should cut benefits to boost defence spending.
11: The Times reports that 2 million people are being paid sickness benefits and they may not even be sick. Billions of pounds paid to people who shouldn't be getting it. The last time a Prime Minister tried to cut welfare, Labour MPs stopped him, and they're still chuntering now. Look at them. Yeah, there she is. They're still chuntering now.
10: Andy Burnham insisted he didn't want to see a country where young people are stuck on benefits.
12: I think they do need better mental health support. I've argued for a different education system that gives parity to technical education alongside the university route. And we will bring forward the Milburn report soon. We will set out our response to it. We will bring down the welfare bill.
10: Kemi Badenoch also accused the PM of faffing about with decisions over the Rosebank and Jackdaw oil and gas fields in the North Sea. Russell Brand has been accused of being a ruthless predator as prosecutors set out their case in his rape and sexual assault trial. The comedian denies 7 offences against 6 women between 1999 and 2009. The UK data watchdog has reprimanded the Metropolitan Police for failing to protect personal data. Names and birth dates of nearly 200 people were uploaded to an unauthorised third-party site between March 2023 and September 2024. Officers were using the software to trace and arrest suspected shoplifters. It's understood the King will write privately to the Pope to wish him well after he was diagnosed with lung cancer. Doctors found the disease as they were operating on the pontiff in Rome yesterday. Now let's get the latest from the markets.
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10: The FTSE 100 is up 31 points at 10,681, while the FTSE 250 is up 162 points at 24,502. The pound is trading at €1.18 and at $1.33. The Bank of England's chief economist says it's unlikely to carry out the four interest rate rises predicted by financial markets. Hupel has pushed back against traders' bets that rates will have to increase from 3.75% to 4.75% over the next year. You can find plenty more on the business section of the Times website.
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9: Welcome to The Times at One on Times Radio with Josh Glancy. This is a moment of real peril for Ukraine. Overnight, Russian ballistic missiles struck energy infrastructure in Kyiv. According to President Zelensky, there was no early warning from Ukraine's partners. Or, put another way, he is suggesting that America is now withholding intelligence about incoming missiles. We should mention, of course, that President Trump denies this, but he's clearly in a strop with Zelensky and is determined to punish Ukraine for striking Russian energy targets. Ukrainian soldiers are also reporting that their Starlink internet, provided by Elon Musk's SpaceX, is now running more slowly, hampering their military operations. Zelensky is furious about this, and he's issued a series of posts on X, pointing out to Trump that Putin cannot be trusted and is merrily targeting Ukraine's infrastructure in defiance of Trump's own calls for an energy truce. Enter Andy Burnham, who will meet with Zelensky at Downing Street this afternoon. When Trump turns on Zelensky, it is often Britain's role to hug the Ukrainian president close, while simultaneously trying to calm the White House down and bring the two sides back together. In a show of support, Burnham is expected to announce that Britain will speed up deliveries of air defence missiles to Kyiv. But there are real limits on how much difference Britain can make here. Ukraine needs that American intelligence, and it is desperate for America's Patriot missiles. At the moment, if Zelensky is correct, it isn't getting either. If this becomes the new status quo, the entire direction of the war could shift this winter. What do you think? Please do get in touch by emailing us on studio@times.radio or WhatsApping us on 0333 003 2353. This is The Times at One on Times Radio with me, Josh Glancy. And to discuss all this, we have joining us John Hutton, who you may know, of course, the former Labour Defence Secretary. Good morning. Good afternoon, in fact, John. How are you?
15: Yeah, I'm good, Josh. Hi.
9: So, really remarkable headlines overnight. Trump has often been a sort of wayward ally for Ukraine, but this latest development, I mean, how serious is it? Does it strike you as a more decisive moment in the conflict, or is it just another iteration of sort of Trump's back and forth, if you like?
15: Well, it certainly feels like we've taken a step in the wrong direction with all of this. But I think with President Trump, as we've all learned over the last couple of years, things can change again fairly quickly. So right now, today, it looks pretty horrible. We all want to see an end to the fighting in Ukraine. It's a terrible conflict, and the scale of economic and loss of human life, appalling. But the way to do that is to keep putting pressure on Putin. Mm. Putin started the war. He's pursuing the war. The Ukrainians clearly want to end the conflict. But instead of putting pressure on Putin, you know, Trump occasionally seems to cozy up to him. There isn't going to be a just end to the war in Ukraine if we cozy up to Putin. I'm surprised that we haven't learned that lesson clearly, and President Trump doesn't seem to really grasp that basic element of the problem here. So I think his deal on Russian diesel, absolutely the wrong signal to send out, makes no difference to global markets. It's not going to change the price. It's not going to move the dial at all. But it encourages Putin to believe that he can go on hitting Ukraine, and the pressure on him to stop is not there. that's just going to guarantee this conflict goes on longer than it should do. So I'm absolutely delighted that our Prime Minister is meeting Zelensky today to indicate our continuing support. We should do whatever we can to help. But I think, you know, if the pressure is on Patriot sort of air defence, anti-missile defence, there is a problem. There's a world, you know, there's a shortage of Patriot missiles because of the conflict in Iran. Everyone is trying to acquire that weapon system because it's so important if you're going to defend your airspace from these kind of threats. So there's a real pressure point now coming, and it's crazy that we should find ourselves in the position where at this point in the conflict, we aren't leaning much more heavily into Putin and really calling him out for what he's doing. I mean, I don't think you can foresee an end to this conflict on decent terms unless Putin is put under a lot more pressure, both militarily and economically.
9: So Zelensky is here in London today. How should Andy Burnham deal with this? He's got a delicate balancing act to apply here because he doesn't want to offend Trump, but also he does obviously want to express Britain's support for Zelensky. And there are real limits on what Britain can actually do here in terms of change. We do a lot, but there are obviously limits. So how would you play this if you're Burnham?
15: I think you're right. There are limits on what the UK, in fact, other NATO countries can do to support Ukraine militarily. But we should continue to do everything that we can to allow them to continue to defend their country in the face of this unwarranted attack from Russia. He has got to try and bring Zelensky and President Trump back together again somehow. It's a very difficult thing to do. But I think with the Trump administration, as I said earlier, Josh, things can turn on a sixpence pretty quickly. You know, one minute it looks terrible, like we're heading absolutely in the wrong direction. Next minute, there's progress. So I think rather than sort of pile in with criticism of the Trump administration, I don't expect our Prime Minister to do that. I think he'd be pretty ill-advised to do that. Mm. People like me can have a go, that's one thing. But the government's got to build bridges with the Americans. I think any suggestion that the Americans are withholding crucial battlefield intelligence for Ukraine really would be something to really worry about. Because that absolutely, at this moment in time, would be such a big mistake, because the Ukrainians are doing really well on the battlefield. Russians are making virtually no advances at all. And the Ukrainians are holding on and, in fact, have taken territory back from the occupying Russian forces. So at this moment in time, to be undermining the Ukrainian military effort would be absolutely terrible and the wrong thing to do. And I cannot believe that the Americans are deliberately withholding battlefield intelligence from the Ukrainians. There may be some other explanation for what happened last night, but I hope it's certainly not that.
9: Yeah, I mean, it's extraordinary that Zelensky very publicly implied that they are. If that is the case, it is obviously, as you say, hugely important. I mean, the Starlink factor is obviously important too. I wonder if you might just explain that to us. Why is Starlink such a critical factor in the Ukrainian war effort? And what's the role Elon Musk has to play here?
15: Well, it gives the Ukrainians, you know, critical information about Russian movements. Their attacks on the defences of Ukraine, particularly the air and missile attacks. So it really is a key component in the whole sort of grand strategy piece. And President Zelensky, clearly he knows more about this than I do, and if he's saying that there has been deliberate withholding of intelligence information, you know, that's something I hope he and the Prime Minister can talk about today. And at some point, you know, the Prime Minister is going to have to talk to President Trump directly about this. But I think along with our European allies, I mean, there's a solid block of support for President Zelensky and his strategy in Ukraine. And right now, the right response to what's going on is for us to double down on that and continue to support him.
9: How do you bring Trump back in line? Because it has worked in the past, sort of diplomatic outreach. There are certain advisors around Trump. One of them was Lindsey Graham, who's no longer alive. But people that can get to him and sort of persuade him. I saw Zelensky saying, well, Putin doesn't think you're strong. That was clearly a deliberate tactic. What's the way to sort of bring Trump back into the fold here?
15: Well, I think there's a role for American allies like the UK and other European members of NATO to talk to Trump. I think within the Trump administration itself, I'm pretty sure there would be some strong views being relayed to the president from his own advisors about the right course. But I think it is very difficult to conduct the sort of diplomacy you need here when there is this kind of, how would you describe it, maybe volatile element to the American side. And I think the Americans themselves have got to primarily address that internally. And I'm sure there are voices that are trying to do that as we speak.
9: There you go. You've still got your diplomatic language to hand there, John.
15: Yeah, well, it's useful because, look, I mean, it'd be very easy just to pile in on this.
9: Yeah, no, of course.
15: But that's going to serve no goal. We've got to find a way of bridging the gap between the Ukrainians and the Americans and do everything we can to support that.
9: Yeah, all right. Well, we'll be following that story throughout the day. Thank you very much to John Hutton, former Labour Defence Secretary, for joining us. Coming up on The Times at One, we'll be looking ahead to the budget with Rachel Reeves's former Chief of Staff. This is Josh Glancy on Times Radio. 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
17: President Zelensky visits number 10. We'll discuss how the UK is showing its commitment to Ukraine through further sanctions on Russia. And after a lengthy recess, Andy Burnham finds himself back at the dispatch box. It's been over a month since Kemi Badenoch last held the government's feet to the fire. We'll unpack it all in PMQs. And in a new segment, we'll get an early look at the award-winning defence correspondent Tom Newton Dunn's brilliant newsletter, War and Peace.
16: Kate Borsay, tonight from 7 on Times Radio.
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9: So, 2 weeks to the budget, and Chancellor John Healey has told us he wants a steady-as-she-goes budget with minimal drama, no big tax rises, and some much-needed cost-of-living relief. Sounds good, but will he be able to manage this act of budgetary can-kicking? It's a difficult balancing act. Healey needs to maintain enough fiscal headroom, breathing space for the Treasury balance sheet. To avoid scaring the bond markets, he needs to raise some money to meet Britain's rising borrowing costs, and he wants to satisfy his Prime Minister's desire to give people a bit of relief from what could be a tough winter. Oh, and there's also his ambition to put defence spending up to 3% by 2030. So how will he make the numbers add up? I'm delighted to be joined by the Labour peer Katie Martin, who was Chief of Staff to Rachel Reeves, and by the Chancellor's side as they navigated the 2024 and 25 budgets. Good afternoon, Katie, and thank you for joining us.
23: No worries at all.
9: So, steady as she goes is the plan from the new Chancellor. But given all the pressures he's under that I've just mentioned, I mean, is that actually possible, do you think?
23: I mean, I think it's the right goal, right? Because confidence is everything. Business confidence to invest, consumer confidence to spend. And so as steady as we can make it, you know, then great. But, you know, the pressures are huge. And so you talked about kicking the can. I mean, I call it more sort of threading the needle. You know, the pressures are absolutely immense. I mean, he started from a good position. And, you know, I would say this, but it's also true. You know, Rachel restored the headroom to £22 billion in the last budget. That wasn't easy, but it was the right thing to do. And we inherited £8.9 billion of headroom in 2024 for exactly this reason. Because when the forecasts turn against you for events outside your control, which Iran very much was, you need to have that buffer. And that's exactly what it is there for, like I said. But you can't dip into it. It's still only at about the average of the historical average of headrooms. And so you don't want to leave yourself too exposed. There's also lots of spending pressures. You know, there was the defence investment plan that was announced in July before Andy Burnham became Prime Minister. There's the cost of living measures that both Keir and Rachel and Andy and John have announced. And they will want to go further. So, yeah, it's a really, really tough set of decisions. I don't envy them. Mm. You know, I've been through it myself. It's a really hard job. You've got everybody asking for things. Many of them are not possible to give because this isn't a spending review. This is just a budget. So yeah, it is really, really hard. But I think that the more that we can show continuing fiscal stability, fiscal responsibility, while also showing the direction of travel of the government, which is, you know, helping working people, helping put more money in their pockets, helping grow the economy so that we have more income, then that's exactly where we need to be.
9: So I just want to ask you on this point about headroom, because, you know, from what I'm hearing, that they will dip into the headroom a bit. I mean, we'll see. It's a mug's game predicting budgets, as you know. But I'm hearing that they may look to land in the sort of 16, 17 billion range. Right. Would that be a risk, do you think? Would that be a mistake?
23: One of the kind of frustrating things when you're doing this, right, is you get different people saying different things. This is not a science, right? Mm. Even within, you know, within the Treasury, within external commentators, within market participants, you'll get, oh, the most important thing on headroom, the most important thing on kind of bond market reaction is headroom. Definitely can't drop it anymore. Or you'll get the most important thing on bond market reaction is inflation, projection of inflation. Or you'll get, do you have a credible growth plan? You know, everybody will say different things about what the bond markets will respond to. And obviously, headroom is a huge part of that because essentially it's about debt issuance. It's about the number of gilts we have to issue to cover our debts and about our credibility. And are we taking responsible choices? And yeah, so if only you could sit in a room and have a half hour meeting or even an hour meeting, a whole day meeting, and come out with an answer on what is the right level of headroom. You can't.
9: Yeah.
23: You have to be thinking about it's all about trade-offs, right? Raising taxes. It's not good for the economy. It's not good for people. It's not good politically, right? Increasing spending is good politically, but not good for the public finances. And but going through to the next fiscal event with a lower headroom is risky, right? Yeah. You don't want to get to the spring forecast where the OBR do their forecast. It's not supposed to be a fiscal event and be underwater. So it's, yeah, again, it's a balancing act. There's no science to it. There's no magic number.
9: Yeah.
23: But, you know, I think given where we are, it doesn't seem like a crazy idea to maybe ease into that headroom a little bit.
9: I mean, the headroom is there, as you mentioned, to avoid spooking the bond markets. And this phrase, the bond markets, we hear a lot. You know, it's really the people who buy government debt. And Andy Burnham said famously that he doesn't want to be in hock to them. But presumably the Treasury, when they're doing this, will be acutely aware of how I think Harold Wilson called them the gnomes of Zurich, will be viewing this budget. I mean, you've been through this. Is that a top of mind as you go through it?
23: Yeah, very much so. Very much so. I mean, and it kind of, I was in Downing Street when it was the global financial crisis, and I remember it then. I remember, you know, looking at the bond markets and everything that government said could have an impact on it, and that really mattered. But at that point, that was as the global financial crisis was unfolding, we were at 34-35% of GDP, debt to GDP. We're now at 94-95%.
9: So is it even possible to not be in hock to the bond market?
23: Not as we are, which is exactly why it is right to do the fiscal consolidation that Rachel set out and that the IMF has praised, you know, because the only way, and Andy has said this now, to get out of being in hock to the bond markets is to have less borrowing. And which is why, like I said, our fiscal consolidation plans are right. It's why they need to continue. Because at the moment, because we're spending so much in servicing our debt, it colours everything else that we do.
9: Yeah.
23: This is a long game, right? This is not something that you can fix overnight. We've had a number of crises over the last 15, 20 years. We have to get back to a sustainable level of borrowing, and that involves hard decisions.
9: There was some good news this week. The British economy is showing some signs of life. Second best growth in the G7, according to the IMF, and praise for our deficit reduction plan. I mean, do you think Rachel Reeves and yourself, by extension, can take some credit for this? Because, I mean, a recent poll put her as the most unpopular chancellor ever. But you know, do you think there are some green shoots and she can take credit for them?
23: I'm not surprised at all by the growth upgrade. I spend a lot of time with business. I spent a lot of time with business in my role with Rachel and now as a peer. And of course there are constraints, of course there are challenges, but there is so much happening in our economy. And it's not a surprise that pretty much every time there's been a forecast, we've exceeded it on growth. because lots of stuff is happening despite the challenges. Now, you wonder what would happen if the US hadn't, you know, started bombing Iran. It would have been a totally different story. But it's a really positive thing. It's partly because of the investment that we put into the economy. It's partly because of the stability that we've shown. It's partly because of the huge strength the UK economy has anyway. So, you know, it is a really positive story,
9: yeah,
23: and I really want it to continue.
9: That's the positive side of the ledger, and you're right. But there have been some downsides too. And looking back, I mean, what do you think the biggest mistake you made was? I mean, most people would say it was putting national insurance on employers in 2024. You needed the money, but it has perhaps had a dampening effect on hiring and on business. I mean, did you look back on that as a mistake?
23: Look, we had to raise money. It was just unequivocal. You had to raise money. You had to raise money because public services were in a total mess.
9: Even if it damaged growth?
23: There are very few tax rises you can do that don't damage growth or hit people's pockets, irrespective of any manifesto pledges. None of them are good options. You have to find the money from somewhere, and that means taking it out of the economy. So they were... None of these are nice choices to have to make. All of them have consequences, and Rachel has always been very clear about that. We're not pretending it didn't have impact. But the fundament that we were elected on a promise of fiscal stability, the public finances were in a...
9: But also on a promise to put growth back in the economy.
23: Absolutely, and we have.
9: Yeah.
23: 1.3% this year, despite the Iran headwinds, right? Mm-hmm. So it's... Like I say, like there are trade-offs everywhere, political, economic, and we're not pretending they haven't had any consequences. So I think, you know, and you have to look back and you have to say, well, if we hadn't made some of those choices on tax... And there are very few broad-based tax raises that you can do that raise a significant amount of money. Where would we be now?
9: So no regrets then?
23: I'm not saying that. I'm not saying there's nothing I would have done differently,
9: no.
23: Of course. And Rachel would say the same.
9: Yeah.
23: But ultimately, you're in a position where no choices are good choices, where the politics, where the economics pull in totally different directions, where you are facing... You know, the culmination of a number of different fiscal challenges, of social challenges, political challenges. And you do the best you can in those circumstances. And I think history will show that, you know, Rachel in the Treasury did the right things for the economy to put us in a good shape to weather the future and what's to come, and hopefully actually realise some gains from growth.
9: Well, thank you very much for joining us, Katie Martin, former Chief of Staff to Chancellor Rachel Reeves. There's some really interesting insights on the budget, which is coming up in 2 weeks. She has been there, she's been in the room, and she's done it all. So thank you, Katie, for being with us. You're listening to Times Radio. It's 1:25. Israel will face its first general election since the October 7th massacre in just under 2 weeks, in what some have suggested could be the most important election since the country's formation in 1948. The Prime Minister, Benjamin Netanyahu, who's been in power for pretty much 16 years, and he will seek to regain his majority and try and build another coalition to sustain him in power. But he has a rival, former Army Chief of Staff Gadi Eisenkot, who the latest polls seem to suggest he's edging ahead. Others suggest it's pretty close. Joining me now to discuss all this is Zvika Klein, the Editor-in-Chief of the Jerusalem Post. Good afternoon, Zvika.
2: Hi, good afternoon, Josh. How are you?
9: I'm very well. Thank you for joining us. I mean, my first question for you, Zvika, is looking on from afar, how is it possible that Bibi Netanyahu is even in contention here? I mean, we've read about the reports about the warnings he may have received about October 7th. This was the greatest security lapse, the greatest strategic lapse possibly in Israel history, certainly since the Yom Kippur War. Why isn't it just all over for Bibi?
2: Right. So, I mean, it's a really good question. And after October 7th in 2023, polls showed he was at the lowest he's ever been. He, I think, was able to, in a political way, kind of let the time ease. And, you know, some people, whether they see him responsible or don't see him responsible, or think part of it is his responsibility, they are those who are supporting him. And it, as you said, it really is about Netanyahu or not Netanyahu. It's pretty much the two groups. It's less about ideology. It's less about what we're going to actually do for Israel, but it's really about Netanyahu's survival and continue. Just today, Netanyahu decided to start doing a series of interviews on, like, you know, a blitz in many media outlets. And one of the sentences he said was, you know, after 9/11, nobody tried to force President Bush to step down. I assume there were those who did, but he tried to compare himself to the U.S. president during 9/11, 2001. The voters will have to decide if they
9: buy
2: into that.
9: It's so different, isn't it? Because Bush took over and 9/11 happened almost straight away. Whereas Netanyahu really had been in power for a very long time already by October 7th. And in some ways, it was a rebuke to his own strategy of trying to manage Hamas. But I'm interested to know from you, Zvika, about the sanctions on settlements in the West Bank that were announced by the UK, Canada, France and others a few weeks ago. Now, obviously, this hasn't necessarily led the news every night in Israel. There's a lot going on there. But it was noticed, it has been responded to by a lot of ministers. There was a concern over here that it might actually help Netanyahu, that it might bolster his point that, oh, they're all against us and, you know, only I can keep Israel strong. I mean, how do you think that dynamic has played out? Do you think it's had any impact at all?
2: I think it's a smart analysis, and that could definitely be the situation. Netanyahu, everybody knows his English is perfect. He sounds more American than many Americans, and that's one of the things he's saying about his Gadi Eisenkot, who's running against him. He says, you know, he doesn't even speak English. He speaks English, but, you know, not as well. He's not as articulate. So in a way, it's funny because, you know, it's his government that actually, was around when these sanctions happened. But then he says, you know, I'm the only one that could actually get us out of this situation since I'm, you know, a diplomat known around the world.
9: And the other, obviously, incident that has shocked the world and played out hugely in Israel, of course, was the Fly Dubai attempted hijacking the other day. I mean, has that affected the election at all? Does that play into Bibi's security dynamic? There's another security lapse, of course.
2: Yeah, you would think more than actually, you know, happens. I think, you know, unfortunately, as an Israeli citizen, not even as a journalist, you know, I'm disappointed that they're not willing to take responsibility. By the way, it's not just the Israeli government; it's many factors that failed when it comes to the Fly Dubai flight, as you mentioned. But, you know, there are also those that are portraying it as, you know, look at all these security measures that have failed, you know, during the Netanyahu government. So it's definitely something that people are also saying, like, you know, who's in charge? Who's running the show?
9: And we think about this from afar as all being about the war, about the Palestinians, about Iran. But there are obviously other factors at play. This is a domestic election. Cost of living, I know, is a big issue in Israel. What are the other big, you know, political factors that may feed into the result?
2: So it's really, you know, as I said, it's less about what they're going to do, but how they're going to do it or who they're going to do it with. The huge debate is whether a government will be established for the first time ever, the second time ever with Arab parties. Mm. That's something that the left has on the table. And the right, you know, has on the table establishing a government with the ultra-Orthodox who don't, mainly most of them don't serve in the IDF. And that's something that after 3 years of war, people on right and left have issue with. And also all polls pretty much show that both sides don't have enough at the current state to actually establish a government without these minorities.
9: Yeah, I mean, it always astonishes me that you have a country that's been at war for 3 years and you have a huge and growing portion of society that doesn't serve when everyone else does, which can be very socially corrosive. But thank you very much for joining us, Zvika Klein, the editor of the Jerusalem Post. Coming up, the American midterms are right around the corner, and we will speak to a Democrat and a Republican about who might win control of Congress. That is after the headlines with James Kitchen.
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10: Thank you, Josh. Good afternoon. Officials in Ukraine say Elon Musk's SpaceX has limited some of its Starlink satellite internet services, disrupting several missions. Hundreds of thousands of people in the country are without power after overnight strikes by Russia. Andy Burnham's welcoming the Ukrainian president to Downing Street later in a show of unity following Donald Trump's diesel deal with Moscow. Russell Brand's been accused of being a ruthless predator as prosecutors set out their case in his rape and sexual assault trial. The comedian denies seven offences against six women between 1999 and 2009. The Times' newsroom reporter Ollie Cole is following the trial.
3: The 51-year-old has been described as a ruthless, calculated and manipulative predator. As Ms. Carmi Jones KC laid out how he would rape and grope women to satisfy his sexual appetite. The jury has been walked through several allegations occurring in workplaces, the toilet cubicles of bars and a hotel room. One of the alleged victims claims Brand told her don't be a spoil sport as she tried to stop him. Brand has denied all seven of the allegations against him by six women.
10: The UK data watchdog has reprimanded the Metropolitan Police for failing to protect personal data. Officers were using a third-party software to trace and arrest suspected shoplifters. The family of the man who died in a tiger enclosure at Yorkshire Wildlife Park have criticised deeply offensive online posts about his death. Donald Trump shared an AI-generated video of him hugging the animal on his Truth Social platform. It's understood the king will write privately to the Pope to wish him well after he was diagnosed with lung cancer. Doctors found the disease as they were operating on the pontiff in Rome yesterday. For a news bulletin when you want it, search for the Times Radio News Briefing on any podcast platform.
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9: This is The Times at 1 on Times Radio with Josh Glancy. America will head to the polls on November 3rd to decide who will control Congress. Currently, that is the Republican Party, which has control of both the House of Representatives and the Senate. But the Democrats think they can get control of both back. And this is really because the president's approval rating is currently down at 37%. It was 50% when he began his second term. The war in Iran has obviously impacted Trump's approval. And the cost of living crisis is proving to be a key issue for voters. So can the Democrats get out of their own way and capitalise on this? We are going to ask Bob Wiener, who joins us now, a Democratic strategist and former spokesman for the Clinton and Bush administrations. Well, it's morning there, I expect. Bob, so good morning.
6: Yes. Great to be with you, Josh, and thanks for having me. And best to your great producer, Elizabeth Highfield. I love working with you guys. And I see the view you still have. I was up on top there with you, on top of your building, looking out at everything. What a spectacular studio. And thank you for having me a couple of years ago up there.
9: Oh, well, it's an absolute pleasure. It is a nice view. Look, everyone now seems to be thinking that this is nailed on for the Democrats, not just to win the House of Representatives back, but also to win the Senate back. I mean, I spoke to someone, John Zogby, the other day, who was willing to put his numbers on the line, his credibility on the line. He said, I think the Democrats are going to take back the Senate. Is that overconfident?
6: Well, I'm looking at the latest Real Clear Politics polls, and it's +2, +3, -1, -2. Every one of those Senate races is close. Trump is doing a very smart thing. When he goes out and around, he raises the numbers for the Republican by from 3 to 5 points, and it is tightening in the Senate. So I would not bet the House on the Senate going. It's going to be very close on all the key races. On Petola, Turek, Jackson, Cooper, Brown, and Tallarico. And I've talked with Tallarico, I've talked with Brown.
9: That's James Tallarico in Texas, right?
6: Yes. And that would be a real coup. And he's up a little bit. And CNN's having a town hall with him tonight and all of that. So he's back on the beam, and he had the flu. You know, everybody had that conspiracy theory. But meanwhile, the reality is that Paxson, he was out with the criminals on New Year's Eve and trolling with them. God knows what he was doing on New Year's Eve. So there's a lot of dirt being thrown back and forth on that in that campaign. But Paxson is a very, very corrupt guy.
9: Right. That's Ken Paxson, who's running against James Tallarico. But Bob, what do you make of the way the Democrats have run their campaign so far? Clearly, Iran and affordability of basic goods, of petrol at the pump is a key issue. Do you think they're running the right campaign, or are they missing a trick?
6: Well, Trump is missing the fact that the Iran war and tariffs, both of his choosing, and both built out of very little substance and very little understanding of what they would do, are killing the American people and freezing them out of their health care and their energy costs and their housing and their education, their entire lives. Farmers are being killed by the diesel prices, and it's all because of the two straits being blocked and his war of choice when he had a diplomacy victory going and just didn't want to call it Obama's. So it's a very people understand that, and that's why, by the way, you talked about 38 in the polls. Some of the polls have Trump down to 30. 7 out of 10 people think he's doing a terrible job. He's 20 to 40 underwater in every poll.
9: Right.
6: But as I said, he's doing a very smart thing, going around and building up his base and building from 3 to 5 points by his going around to these states.
9: Yeah, so he's both unpopular nationally, but can turn out his own voters, which is important. Last thought for you, Bob, is, I mean, there is a feeling in some quarters that Democrats are flirting with moving too far to the left. People like Abdul El-Sayed, the senatorial candidate for Michigan, and Zora Mamdani, obviously not a congressional candidate, but is becoming a sort of face of Democratic politics. I mean, is there a danger that they are moving too far away from the center ground and missing their opportunity?
6: Well, El-Sayed may lose. There's been a fundraiser that was held for every one of the major candidates that I mentioned, and I've talked with all of them, but the one that the people at that house wouldn't host was El-Sayed. There's a demographic there that's very dangerous, and he's flirting with it, and it could cost the election. So I agree that there are some candidates that are not especially effective. But I think what Roy Cooper has done, what Josh Turek has done, although he's -1 in some of the polls, he's up in some of the others. And with Sherrod Brown, he's well up. Tallarico, all the polls I'm seeing, there's one poll that has him -1 down, but all the other polls have him a couple of points up. It's going to be very, very, very tight in the Senate. And I think, you're getting ahead of the races if you claim that we're going to take the Senate. It's going to be, there is a path. But I would put the odds 49-51 against the Democrats taking
9: right.
6: the Senate.
9: Gosh. That Texas turning blue thing has always been a bit of a mirage in the past, but it could be different this time. Thank you very much for joining us, Bob Wiener. Now let's cross...
6: One more thing I got to say.
9: Yeah.
6: The thing that we're all worried about, nobody has an answer to, is what are we going to do when Mike Johnson says 5 states are controversial and he's going to throw it to the House of Representatives?
9: Wow.
6: I've been asking everybody, what is the answer to that? And I'm still waiting. I was over at the DNC yesterday and nobody had a good answer.
9: Well, you're right that the American democratic system itself could come under further strain as it has done, as it did in 2020. So we will cross the aisle and we'll talk to Tom Del Beccaro, a Republican and former chairman of the California Republican Party. Tom, do you think Republicans are blowing this? I mean, is it all Trump's fault? You know, this war, he didn't need to start it. It hasn't gone very well. America is mired in a bit of a morass in Iran, and petrol prices are going up. If it wasn't for all of that, well, certainly the British economy would be in a better shape. But would the Republicans would almost certainly hold on to the Senate, if not the House too?
0: You need to keep in mind that in the last 100 years, only three times has the party in the White House not lost seats. So that's the historical average in America. It's been 24 years since they didn't lose seats. So that's the tide they swim against. Now, look, I think Republicans should have done things differently. They should have passed their tax bill on day one. They should have waited on any tariffs until after the tax bill was done. I don't agree that the war in Iran is the wrong thing to do. Kicking the can down the road is the wrong thing to do. People need to remember that as technology advances, the powers of Iran and other bad actors is going to grow exponentially. And the fact that they had missiles that eventually would have reached Rome and Paris and London was not acceptable. Is that causing a problem in this midterms? Absolutely. Because could Trump have explained this better? Absolutely. But the historical average is running against them. And the fact that these races are so close shows you that the Democrat civil war over socialism and going too far left is hampering their ability to win.
9: Do you trust the polls, Tom? Because, you know, in the past, I mean, I covered the 2020 election and the 2016 election in the US, and the polls were wrong both times, and they were wrong in the same direction. They overestimated Democratic support, particularly in places like the Midwest. There seems to be a bit of a structural issue there, and some people are suggesting that may happen again this time. I mean, can we trust the numbers we see?
0: I don't. I tell my audience all the time that media polls should not be followed. You have to really watch the non-media polls. They have underestimated Republican support, as you mentioned. And if they do it by just 2% this time, and they historically have been doing it 3 to 4%, then the Republicans hold on to the Senate, which I expect them to do.
9: And that would be quite a, I don't want to say the word coup, but that would be quite an achievement for Trump if they can hold on to this, as you say, because it is the case that the House often switches sides at this point in a presidency. If they can hold on to the Senate, I mean, it gives them control of various important committees and appointments, allows them to make various appointments. But it would represent a vindication of sorts for Trump, I suppose, or he would certainly claim it as such.
0: Yeah, certainly the latter of what you said. He absolutely will claim it will be important with regard to the Supreme Court. If the House flips, we're going to see a lot of investigations. You're going to see probably impeachment. I think the Democrats will overplay their hand and lead to a Republican victory in the presidency in 28.
9: I mean, you actually, I think you wrote a piece recently comparing the Republicans in these midterms to 2006, which is obviously George W. Bush's second term. The Iraq War was going on then. It had become quite unpopular by then and wasn't going that well. So there's some parallels there. I mean, do you see the situation as quite analogous?
0: I do, because even though during that 2006 race, the economy was growing over 3% and nearly 2 million jobs had been added, the Republicans didn't control the narrative. And that has been the history of American politics. In the midterms, the party in the White House doesn't campaign on a platform and say, reelect us and we'll do these three or four things. I've never quite understood why that is so, because if you want someone to follow you, it's a good idea to tell them where you're going. And the Republicans didn't control the narrative in 2006. They're not controlling it now. They're doing a better job this month, but they haven't controlled it all year long. And that hampers their ability to win. So if often in elections, there's a postmortem about what happened. But I always say you should also talk about what didn't happen. Mm. And the Republicans are not controlling the narrative, which they should, because they have all three branches of government, as you described.
9: And just briefly, Tom, this diesel deal that Trump has announced with Putin. Now, obviously, there's geopolitics at play here, but it seems like there's also some domestic politics at play here. Is this Trump trying to show voters that, look, I'm doing something to address the concerns over petrol prices?
0: Election season is giveaway season, meaning give things to the voters. That's always happened in American politics. I know it happens to a degree where you are as well. This is part of that. I predicted that on Fox News. What would be the October surprise? And it's essentially doing things to help the voters' pocketbook by using government instead of getting government out of the way. I prefer they get government out of the way, but that's what's going on for sure.
9: All right. Well, there's obviously, we're about 3 weeks away from finding out. So we will keep an eye on the midterms. And thank you very much for joining us, Tom Del Beccaro, Republican and former chairman of the California Republican Party. It is 1:47, and coming up, what is going on with the Liberal Democrats? You are listening to The Times at One on Times Radio with St James's Place. See your wealth differently. Visit sjp.co.uk.
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9: The Liberal Democrats are going through something of a mini nervous breakdown at the moment after two resignations from the party's front bench, apparently over concerns about Ed Davey's leadership. It's a strange situation, really, when you consider that the Lib Dem leader won a record number of seats in 2024 and could even be a potential kingmaker in the next election. The possibility of rejoining the EU and social care, both policies that he's promoted, are now on the table. He could be in coalition with Andy Burnham. So what's the problem? We're going to speak to Bobby Dean, Liberal Democrat MP for Carshalton and Wallington. Thank you for joining us, Bobby.
31: Thank you for having me.
9: Well, it's great to have you on. I mean, what's going on here? Do you accept that there are some doubts and concerns about Ed Davey's leadership?
31: I don't think it's about Ed Davey's leadership as such, but it is a challenge that we're trying to confront as a party, right? Like you correctly sort of introduced, we've gone through a rapid period of growth. We got sort of 72 MPs from 15 in 2024. The first half of this parliament, I guess, was mostly about new MPs getting used to parliament, but also consolidating. So if you look in all the local election results in those held seats, they've been really, really good. And now everybody's ambitious to go again. They see this massive opportunity in politics, want us to break through, and we're trying to work out how do we do that. And I do think we've got some specific challenges. I mean, the whole system seems to be set up towards two-party politics. You know, we had PMQs this afternoon. If they were allocated proportionally, then Ed would have had three questions and Kemi would have had four, but it's 6-2 to Kemi in the questions that get to be asked. And then also our approach to politics, it's liberal, it's thoughtful. We want to come up with complex answers to complex questions. That doesn't always work in the digital era. So how do we work our way through that to make sure that we're able to compete with the populists online?
9: Yeah, I mean, obviously, one of Davies' tactics for that has been to do stunts, you know, be in a paddleboarding or in a wetsuit. We're seeing a bit less of that now. But so how do you cut through? You know, how in a noisy environment where Reform and the Greens have far fewer MPs than you, but do seem to set the political weather more. So how do the Lib Dems get a hearing?
31: Well, I mean, I think, first of all, we've got to show up online. I mean, you're right to say, in the previous parliament, when we were a very small force, we decided that, you know, doing sort of NGO-style stunts was a way to get attention. And frankly, it worked. And now that we've kind of got that platform and we want to offer, you know, a serious agenda for a country, then maybe we need to change tack a bit. I mean, on digital, for example, we don't have £72 million from crypto donors to enable us to spend lots of money on digital ads. So we need to find a way to cut through more organically. If any of your listeners want to give money to a Liberal cause, we'll welcome that as well.
9: So you think fewer stunts then going forward?
31: I think there's got to be a focus on different ways of cutting through. Mm. We are certainly underfueled, I think, in the digital side of it. And Ed's actually recognised that earlier this summer, new appointments internally, restructuring some of our team to get new people in.

0: not necessarily of Davies, but you said to me actually a few weeks ago, MPs are chomping at the bit for us to do better, to be bolder, braver, more distinctive, and there's impatience for that to happen soon. So what is holding you back if not the leadership?
1: I think because it's a tough problem to solve, and I think you'll note that in that answer I gave to you, I talked about it being a collective effort. I don't think necessarily changing the leader fixes some of those big, tough problems overnight. I mean, let me be clear. I think Ed has a lot going for him. He has a track record of winning, a track record of being in government. He has good character. I think lots of people that do get exposed to Ed think that he's basically a decent bloke, that he's going to make sort of sensible decisions. I think that's an asset, really. It's everything else around him. We all need to collectively, you know, innovate, experiment, come up with big, bold policy ideas ourselves as a team, pitch them to the public and see if we can cut through with our values and our mission.
0: So you're impatient with the whole collective, not just the leader?
1: Yeah, I what I mean by impatient is that we obviously see this opportunity ahead of us, right? We know that we're in a new era of multi-party politics. We know that the old sort of established way of doing things via traditional media platforms, I appreciate I'm on one now.
0: It's a hybrid.
1: Online.
0: It's a bit new
1: it's
0: media.
1: It's a hybrid. But with the digital world as well, it presents new opportunities. And so, yeah, we want to take advantage of that and we want to be in that space and we can't come quick enough. But it also means that it's going to require all of us to pitch in and contribute to that effort. Like I said, Ed, I think, has made some changes himself internally with some new appointments that help setting us on that pathway, and we need to keep going.
0: There's a lot of talk at the moment about some form of progressive alliance, maybe not in terms of an electoral pact, but in terms of a potential coalition. I mean, Andy Burnham is talking about proportional representation, a long-standing ambition of the Lib Dems. I mean, are we heading towards some sort of unite the left progressive government? I mean, is that something you would aspire to?
1: I think we've only been campaigning on electoral reform for about a century or so. So that's definitely top of our wish list. Look, who knows how the next parliament's going to turn out? A lot of the MRP polls say at the moment that it's likely to be hung and the Liberal Democrats are likely to still keep or gain seats. So we'll play a big factor in that, right? And then what arrangement comes after that, who knows? But we will certainly have leverage and we'll want to be achieving something like electoral reform because it's not about advantage to our party or to smaller parties, but the country has a diversity of opinions and that diversity of opinions is not properly represented in our political system. And we need a political system that accommodates that diversity of opinions out there. And also it will change the culture of politics because one thing I think the public hates the most is how everyone just takes lumps out of each other all the time.
0: Yeah.
1: And actually, with a new multi-party system, people have to work together.
0: But your colleague, Charlie Maynard, resigned recently as a spokesman. And the implication there, well, he hasn't come out and said it, is that it was over dissatisfaction with the leadership. And there have been other MPs, mostly anonymously, who've been feeding their own dissatisfaction into the media. What do you think is going on there? What did you make of that resignation?
1: Well, it was out of the blue because, as I said, we've been having these discussions for a long time now. And you'll note that, you know, Charlie didn't come out to the media and nobody else followed him, really. And I know you hear some grumbles from some MPs, but we had a meeting last night and Charlie was the only person that called for Ed to go. I think lots of people recognise that the problems that we face are difficult. Some of them are growing pains. We're halfway through the parliament. We've had a great period of success and we're all keen to kick on next. And that doesn't always land square at the leader's door. And we know that Ed is an asset to us as well. So, yeah, you're always, when you're going to become a bigger party, you have some diversity of views within the party as well, right? I mean, that there isn't a major party that I don't think has disgruntled members in it. And so we've decided last night, though, that we all need to come together, stick together and keep working towards this plan of growth and make sure we're ready for the next election.
0: And that in that election, you want and expect Ed Davies to still be leading you?
1: 100%, he will be. I mean, he is the man. As I said, like, he's got the track record. I think he's got a good character. I think he's got vision as well. He's often ahead on issues. We don't always make the breakthrough on it. But listen to Andy Burnham's speech the other day. He's talking about social care, he's talking about Europe, he's talking about electoral reform. These are issues that Ed Davies has been pushing for some time and been seen as the lead on. Do we need to be louder? Do we need to find ways to make impact in this sort of new era of politics? Absolutely, we do. But that's a collective challenge for all of us.
0: Very interesting. Well, thank you for joining us. That was Bobby Dean, Liberal Democrat MP for Carshalton and Wallington. And that is it from me today. I'll be back tomorrow at 1 p.m. And thank you to the team. Next on Times Radio, and sitting with me here, is Asma Mir, who is in for Jane Garvey and Fee Glover. Hello, Asma.
2: Hello.

0: Oh, Josh, how are you?
1: I'm very well. It's very nice to see you.
0: And you too. Nice studio.
1: Yeah, I know. So, well, we've gone very upmarket since you left.
0: Well, hang on. Well, wait a minute. Hold on
1: in
0: a
1: the
0: second.
1: Studio. Downmarket in other ways.
0: Josh, I'm only joking. Thank you so much. Good afternoon, everyone. It is Asma Mir on Times Radio. And coming up on the show today, we'll get the latest from the actor Russell Brand's rape trial with Times Newsroom reporter Ollie Cole. A priest and church warden are leading a legal challenge to the Church of England's slavery reparations fund. We'll hear from one of them. And after 3:30 p.m. today's big interview is with the entrepreneur Edwina Dunn. Now, she co-created the Tesco Club Card and went on to set up the Female Lead as a foundation that uses data to better understand the challenges facing women. She will talk to us about why, wait for it, women end up with less money than men at every stage in life. Plus, we'll discuss the public reaction to the banishment of the industry star Mahala from The Traitors, with the TV critic to the stars, Scott Bryan. Before all of that on Times Radio, the news with James Kitchen.
2: Thank you, Asma. Good afternoon. Officials in Ukraine say Elon Musk's SpaceX has limited some of its Starlink satellite internet services, disrupting several missions. Hundreds of thousands of people in the country are without power after overnight strikes by Russia. Volodymyr Zelensky reports plants were hit in Kyiv, Kharkiv and Lutsk in direct violation of the energy ceasefire proposed by Donald Trump. Andy Burnham's welcoming the Ukrainian president to Downing Street later in a show of unity following Mr. Trump's diesel deal with Moscow. The former Labour Defence Secretary, Lord Hutton, told Times Radio the Prime Minister will play a key role in bridging divides.
3: He has got to try and bring Zelensky and President Trump back together again somehow. It's a very difficult thing to do. But I think with the Trump administration, things can turn on a sixpence pretty quickly. You know, one minute it looks terrible, like we're heading absolutely in the wrong direction. Next minute, there's progress. The government's got to build bridges with the Americans.
2: Meanwhile, Andy Burnham says it's a matter of fact that hostile actors have been seeking to interfere in our democratic process. The Prime Minister hit back after the Conservative leader Kemi Badenoch suggested he'd been trying to backtrack on claims Russia influenced the Brexit referendum. Russell Brand's been accused of being a ruthless predator as his rape and sexual assault trial gets underway in London. Prosecutors say women were simply a means to an end for him as they set out their case at Southwark Crown Court. The Times' newsroom reporter Ollie Cole is following the trial.
4: The court heard a series of seven allegations by six women. They include a claim that Russell Brand raped one woman after a Labour Party conference in Bournemouth in 1999, tried to drag another victim into a toilet, an allegation that a third woman was made to perform a sex act on him in a toilet. The prosecution also laid out how Brand is alleged to have kissed and groped a journalist at a radio station and forced another woman to indulge in a sex act after they had consensual sex. It's also claimed Brand thrust his face into a woman's groin when filming an advert for Channel 4.
2: Russell Brand denies all charges against him. The UK data watchdog has reprimanded the Metropolitan Police for failing to protect personal data. Names and birth dates of nearly 200 people were uploaded to an unauthorised third-party site between March 2023 and September 2024. Officers were using the software to trace and arrest suspected shoplifters. The King sending his well wishes to Pope Leo following his cancer diagnosis. Charles, who's still undergoing his own treatment for the disease, is believed to be writing privately to the pontiff. The Pope's had part of his right lung removed and will remain in hospital for around a week. The FIFA president's offering each of the body's member nations an extra $15 million in funding over the next 4 years. Gianni Infantino had been urged by UEFA and other confederations to use FIFA's $6 billion reserves it claims to have available. It's thought each country will receive $5 million more than had been asked for. It comes on top of any current funding deals. For a news bulletin when you want it, search for the Times Radio News Briefing on the Times Radio app.
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0: Hello, good afternoon. This is Asma Mir in for Jane and Fee. Welcome to the programme. Between now and four, we'll get an update from the Russell Brand trial. We'll pop to the Cheltenham Literature Festival and find out who Rosie Wright has been speaking to. The TV critic Scott Bryan will be here to discuss unconscious bias on The Traitors, the return of Lena Dunham's Girls, and six whole decades of John Simpson. And later on the programme, we are going to be talking about women and investing and having money in later life, really, why we seem to be quite reticent about it. You can get in touch the usual ways, of course, 0333 003 2353. That is the WhatsApp number, or you can always text 87222. I'm sure you know those numbers by now. It is 4 minutes past two. The trial of Russell Brand over allegations of rape and sexual assault against six women is now underway. Brand denies all charges. Ollie Cole is the Times' newsroom reporter and joins us now from Southwark Crown Court. Ollie, can you give us an idea then of what has happened in court today?
7: Yeah, so this morning we heard the opening statements from the prosecution, Ms. Carmi Jones KC laying that out. And we heard the details of the allegations against Russell Brand between 1999 and 2009. Six women who've made claims against him. She opened her prosecution by claiming that Russell Brand was a ruthless, calculated and manipulative sexual predator, and that his strong desire for some sort of sexual contact was indiscriminate, before getting in to the alleged offences against the former comedian. Those in order include an allegation of rape at Labour Party conference in Bournemouth in 1999 in a hotel room, where the woman is alleged to have felt the weight on top of her of him and not been able to get out from underneath him. The second offence alleged against him is an attempt to drag a woman into the toilet while pulling on her arm. She managed to get away. But then another allegation of a sex act performed upon him in a toilet as he locked the door. He then came out of the toilet as a man knocked on that door asking if the lady inside was okay, and Russell Brand is said to have just walked straight past him. The fourth allegation is that Russell Brand, at a radio station, when walking out of a room, a woman turned, got pinned up against the wall by Mr. Brand, and was kissed and groped across the body and her breasts. The next allegation is another of rape. The youngest complainant in the case, who went to Russell Brand's home after meeting him following one of his comedy gigs at the Hammersmith Apollo. They had consensual sex, and then he raped her while taking the condom off. That is the allegation made against him on that particular count. He is said to have told the woman afterwards, "Clean up the mess you've made." Another allegation includes him putting his face into a woman's groin while filming a TV project for Channel 4 and forcing his body into her thighs. So a string of allegations against the former comedian laid out by the prosecution this morning. Quite a lot for the jury to take in, of course, but they will have to pick over those allegations in the coming weeks. In summing up her opening statement, the prosecution said that women meant nothing to Russell Brand in the end.
0: Now, Ollie, this is, of course, a very high-profile case. What is the atmosphere like in the court? Who is there? Who else is there?
7: Well, there is an incredible roster of journalists trying to get into the courtroom and also outside of the courtroom. Every day, Russell Brand arrives here in a black Mercedes. He's been accompanied by his wife the last few days, who's sitting in the public gallery in courtroom three wearing a pinstripe suit. There is a gaggle of press outside, sort of shouting to Russell and asking him questions as he makes his way into the court. In the courtroom itself, there are, of course, journalists. There are the 12 jury members who will now hold Russell Brand's future in their hands throughout this court case. And Russell Brand himself sat in the dock. He sort of looked quite interested during the prosecution's argument, tilted his head slightly, listening intently to the prosecution's opening statement. And as they handed out binders and folders of graphics, of pictures, of maps to the jury, they also handed one to Mr. Brand himself, and he sort of flicked through that while listening to the prosecution. So what's odd, obviously, about this case is that it's a very, very high-profile case, a very high-profile person involved, but the actual courtroom itself and the court procedure are as normal for a court case in the UK, and that means for the next 8 weeks, those 12 jurors will have to deliberate, hear the evidence, and we will hear this afternoon the first evidence in that case.
0: Okay, Ollie, thank you very much for that. That is Ollie Cole. He is a Times newsroom reporter joining us there from Southwark Crown Court, reporting on the trial of Russell Brand over allegations of rape and sexual assault against six women. Russell Brand denies all the charges. Now, remember, if you do want a daily summary of each day's evidence, we have a new podcast from The Times and The Sunday Times. It is called The Trial of Russell Brand. It is hosted by Luke Jones, and you can get that wherever you get your podcasts. Well, I want to bring your attention to something we're going to be talking about at 3:30, and that is investing. Do you invest? Are you a woman? Do you not know where to start? Is this something that you regret? I think it's absolutely fascinating, actually. The whole my algorithm on Instagram, for some reason, presumably because of the stage I am in life, is very much women investing, female investors telling you what to do. But it is fascinating because, you know, when it comes to household budgets, there's a new report by the female lead out today. When it comes to household budgeting, 73% of women, main shoppers in the household, 72% in midlife handle the household budget. So that's pretty high. But 5% of women across all ages strongly agree that they feel confident investing. So we feel confident budgeting, but not investing. Why is that? 29% of women invest, 46% of men invest. You know, this is something that's going to become more and more relevant as we get older and we start looking at our finances and how we're going to finance ourselves. So if you have some thoughts on that, please do get in touch. But I will be speaking to Edwina Dunn, OBE, who knows a lot about this stuff and can maybe, well, first of all, just try and work out why that is a situation. Why are women, on the whole, maybe changing in general, more reticent when it comes to investing? So we'll speak about that after 3:30. But if you have any thoughts on why that is or what you're doing about it, please do get in touch, 0333 003 2353, or you can always text on 87222. Right, let's have a look at the most read stories on the Times website this afternoon. Number three, Russell Brand is sexual predator, court told in trial. The actor, accompanied at court by his wife Laura Gallagher, denies three charges of rape, three of sexual assault and one of indecent assault. The second most read story is, why don't flats sell anymore? The market for flats apparently is in free fall. Some types are still in demand. So the Times is looking at the properties that buyers actually want and those struggling to sell. But the most read piece on the Times website, and something we're going to be talking about a bit later, is Celebrity Traitors star Mahala suggests racial bias behind banishment. The actress says that unconscious prejudice may have played a part in her exit. However, it's very important that she does defend her fellow contestants and admits that it was her who sealed her own fate. We are going to discuss all of that with the TV critic Scott Bryan after 2:45. And you can read all of those articles, of course, on thetimes.com. 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And if you don't have one, just get one. It's very easy. Just go to thetimes.com/subscribe. 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
0: And this is Asma Mir on Times Radio, sitting in for Jane and Fee today. It is now 2:15. Ukraine has been hit by a massive overnight ballistic missile and drone attack on their energy infrastructure, which has left at least 600,000 people without power. Now, this does come just days after President Trump announced an energy ceasefire between Kyiv and Moscow. No sirens sounded between the strikes, which Ukrainian officials blame on SpaceX's new limit on Starlink services in the country. Mark Bennett, the Times' foreign correspondent in Kyiv, joins us now. Good afternoon to you, Mark.
14: Good afternoon.
0: I mean, the two sentences I read out there contradict each other, don't they? There has been a missile and drone attack on energy infrastructure, but there's supposed to be an energy ceasefire between Kyiv and Moscow. So what is happening?
14: The Trump administration seems to think that the energy ceasefire only applies to oil refineries. And Ukraine has one oil refinery that doesn't work. And Russia has many, which are being hit by Ukraine as their only means. Basically, their only means of trying to pressure Putin into ending the war by depriving him of the funds for his war machine.
0: So how is this ceasefire then viewed in Kyiv? Pointless or not?
14: Most people think that everyone basically thinks that it's just removing Ukraine's only real cards right now, because again, the strikes on Russia's oil refineries, Kyiv says they've wiped out over half of Russia's oil refining capacity. And Putin himself admitted that they've wiped out 1% of Russian GDP. So by imposing or announcing unilaterally, actually, because neither Russia nor Ukraine seem to have any idea at all that there was an energy ceasefire until Trump spoke about it. Basically, he's telling Ukraine they can't carry out the strikes, which are their main kind of instrument for pressuring Putin. and Russia isn't paying any attention to it at all. So, I mean, like many things Trump has said, it's just pure fantasy. There is no energy ceasefire.
0: Mm. Yeah, I'm just looking at the quote. They agreed because I said they agreed, which would completely concur with what you've just said. The other point here, interesting part of this story, is no sirens sounding. What is happening with the missile warning system? Is it faulty? Is it suspended? Or is something else going on here?
14: Mm-hmm. Yeah, I mean, the missile, it seems to be, or it could be, because the US has stopped sharing intelligence with Ukraine, which Ukraine needs to track incoming missiles. This actually has nothing to do with Starlink in this sense. This is US state intelligence, so the CIA, essentially. We don't know what's happening, but a Ukrainian official said that Trump's envoys had told them last Friday that if Ukraine didn't stop hitting Russian oil refineries, then they would cut data sharing with the Ukrainians. Another US official kind of denied this, but Trump came out the next day and said Zelensky had better damn well stop hitting the refineries. But we don't really know what's going on. It's possible that the US has stopped sharing data because they've done this in the past. But at the moment, it's all kind of very murky. But it seems as if something's gone on because there certainly was no warning on Monday evening when six ballistic missiles hit Kiev. And there was no warning yesterday evening when the first wave came in. There were sirens later on in the night. So it's not really, again it's very unclear what's happening.
0: Yeah.
14: But the attitude in Kiev is kind of very, I mean, it's hard to find anyone who has anything good to say about Trump right now. Ordinary people on the street, basically see him essentially as an enemy right now. Politicians trying to be more cautious, trying not to kind of annoy Trump too much. But I spoke to one Ukrainian politician yesterday who said that Ukraine is still receiving weapons from the United States. Of course, these are weapons. These are weapons that Kiev's European allies has to buy from the United States, and then the United States is graceful enough to sell them and let them be sent to Ukraine. But she was, she said that kind of. I hope Trump understands that respect is very, very easy to lose, and it's very easy to rebuild again. So. Mm. Which all kind of bodes ill for the future as well of Ukraine, I think.
0: Well, it's a slightly, you know, if you take a step back, which is, you know, can be difficult to do for some people who are involved in this, who report on this, but if you take a step back, it's completely bizarre. I mean, as you say, you said there must be something else happening here, perhaps behind the scenes, perhaps this is a weird kind of circuitous way of getting some kind of ceasefire. Who knows? But as far as I can see, the Ukrainians are having some success at targeting energy infrastructure in Moscow. Donald Trump has said stop doing that. There's no or very ineffective missile warning systems. I can understand why the Ukrainians must be at best furious.
14: Well, of course, yeah. I mean, their attacks on their oil refineries are their most effective weapon.
0: Mm.
14: So by removing that, it's making people very, very kind of angry indeed. If indeed they have removed it, as I said, we still don't know. I mean, it might have been that the Americans turned it off for a bit as a kind of warning.
0: Yeah.
14: Because they've done that in the past as well. And it might be resumed again. As I said, the strikes are mainly used, well, not mainly, but one of the most important things is to track incoming missiles. And if they're turning off intelligence for that, then Trump is kind of directly would be directly responsible for the deaths of Ukrainian civilians.
0: Goodness me. Mark, thank you very much for that. Thanks for your insight. That is Mark Bennett, who's a Times foreign correspondent in Kyiv. And of course, you know, President Zelensky is due to meet Andy Burnham this afternoon. It'll be interesting to see the body language, what comes out of that. You will be able to hear all about that, of course, here on Times Radio. Andy Burnham did announce this week that UK and EU leaders will meet in November to discuss a reset in relations to foster the UK's economic growth and strengthen national security. Is he right? And is now the time to reopen the debate over Brexit? Today's episode of the Story podcast looks at that in depth. Manveen Rana has been speaking to The Times' policy editor, Oliver Wright.
15: So actually, the summit had been penciled in for July, and indeed, if Keir Starmer hadn't been forced to resign by Andy Burnham, the summit would have taken place in July and would almost certainly have included almost all the things that we're going to see in Burnham's deal in November. I was told that Starmer was going to use that summit, if he managed to stay on in July, to say, look what we can achieve when we work with Europe. After the next election, we will look to go much further. So actually, potentially not a great deal of difference between Burnham and Starmer on this.
0: That was The Times' policy editor, Oliver Wright, speaking to Manveen Rana. And you can hear more on The Story podcast, one story told in depth every day, available free wherever you listen to podcasts. Right, we are going to head to The Times and Sunday Times Cheltenham Literature Festival, where hundreds of the world's best writers, actors, politicians and poets are brought together for a programme of debates, interviews and workshops. Jane and Fee will be live at the festival tomorrow from 2 o'clock. And at 3:30, you can hear them on stage with the broadcaster, Annika Rice. Do not miss that. Times Radio's Rosie Wright is there today, soaking up the atmosphere. And she joins us now. Rosie, the Cheltenham Literature Festival is such a nice place to be. I think I was there a couple of years ago. How are you finding it all?
16: Oh, it's so nice. Good afternoon, Asma. To let you into a little bit of a secret, in the writer's room behind me, Mary Berry is currently signing many, many books. So there's sort of lots of people who are interested in writing, of course, and reading, walking around. And then there's sort of sprinkling of celebrity and politicians. So it's a fun time to be here. It has until very recently been completely glorious. It's like a mini bath, I guess, in terms of its architecture. So it's wonderful. And then, yes, you do spot some famous people dotted around.
0: Absolutely. Now, you've been discussing today, I love this, whether it's worth rereading books.
16: I know there was a big debate about this morning, because an author called Hannah Bain has written a book around Sylvia Plath's The Bell Jar, which is a tricky read at the best of times, but she's reread it many, many times. And Stig this morning was saying there's some books he thinks he's read over 100 times. I thought that was definitely too many times for me. I don't think I've actually ever reread a book unless it was a children's book, or maybe re-listened to something like Harry Potter. Some people around said actually audiobooks are something they would listen to again, but maybe they wouldn't physically pick up a book. But I asked this author, Hannah Bain, if she rereads, and my goodness, does she.
17: I am a huge rereader. As I said, I just don't read enough new fiction because I love rereading so much. I feel that I get something different from a book as I grow older, and certain books, they can sort of enter you on a cellular level almost. You learn different things as you read them at different points in your life. As we get older, we have a shifting gaze, and books are going to offer us different things at different points in time. And I think that is absolutely fascinating. And you can have a relationship with a book throughout your life by rereading it at different times.
0: I think, Rosie, that is true. I think, you know, that there are books that I read maybe when I was 18 that if I were to read now, I would see so many different layers to them. And it's a bit like people who watch Grease when they were, you know, teenagers, and then watch Grease when they're much older and they think, oh, actually, there's quite a lot going on. Having said that, you know, people who love books have massive TBR piles anyway. And it feels like, can you really justify reading a book you've already read? It's a really interesting debate. Anyway, there has also, apart from yourself, of course, there's been even more red carpet glamour at Cheltenham. Tell us about it.
16: I know, this is what's funny when you're in the writer's room. I said sort of celebrities just wander in. Julian McDonald has arrived, the designer, because he's doing an event this afternoon. There's a beautiful sort of picture book of creating fantastic stories and looks, that's how you would describe them, in the fashion industry, of amazing sort of iconic red carpet looks. So I had a moment or two to chat to Julian before he did his talk a little bit later with another author alongside him. And kind of asked him a few questions. I mean, obviously he was going to say that how we dress ourselves and how we look is really important. But he gave us a bit of an insight into what happens behind the scenes when you are given the opportunity or in negotiations with a celebrity because they want to wear your design, and how kind of complicated that might be, what negotiations there are. And he had one quite interesting encounter with one very famous pop star.
18: Kylie Minogue was obviously one of our biggest pop icons ever. Came to my fashion show and loved a particular dress from the fashion show. And then her stylist, William Baker, at the time said, oh, Julian, Kylie really loves Look 21, that black dress with the crystal straps. Can she borrow that? And I said, oh, God. I said, yeah, William, but, you know, it might not fit her, you know, because she's tiny. And he said, oh, no, we'll make it fit, we'll make it fit, we'll make it fit. I said, what does she want it for? She said, look, she's singing live in the Brits. She's the head of the Brits, singing a new single with Justin Timberlake. It's top secret. She wants to look amazing. She wants that dress of yours. I said, yeah, fine, of course she can have it, of course she can have it. I sat, watched the Brits that night with everybody, looked at Kylie coming on stage with Justin Timberlake, and I looked and I said, where's my dress? And they'd cut a long evening gown into a microscopic mini, and I was like, my dress is gone. And then I called up William and Kylie the next day. I said, where's my dress? They said, oh, don't worry, we'll sew it back together if you and give it back. I said, it's fine, let's keep it as a mini.
16: My gosh, yeah, so did they give it back?
18: Yeah, they gave it back in two pieces.
16: Anyway, that definitely made me laugh. I think that certainly wasn't part of the negotiation when Julian said Kylie could wear it. But I did ask him a bit about outfits. You know, there's a lot of politicians here. And, you know, Andy Burnham's had quite a lot of feedback on the fact that he often wears a T-shirt. And I said to Julian, look, if you were dressing someone like the Prime Minister, would a T-shirt ever be appropriate? And he said, you need to look like you're running the country, not going to the gym.
0: Oh, dear. What a burn. I mean, I don't know. Maybe I'm really, really undecided on that one. Anyway, listen, what else is happening today? Because there's always so many events and, you know, you can't go to all of them at these literature festivals. What's happening today?
16: Yes, not possible. Joe Marler, if anyone is watching The Traitors, he's going to be here a little bit later this evening. So I said there's celebrity, but there are also some sort of serious discussions and debates going on today. We've had spent quite a bit of time looking at why it is that we've got such an anxious generation, that we seem to be growing up, what we can do about that. As I said, Mary Berry's going to be here talking about not cakes, but gardening. So that'll be quite good fun. And there are some Times Radio faces around as well. You mentioned Jane and Fee, of course, will be here tomorrow. But if you are in Cheltenham and you're not listening to Times Radio, you may see one or two of us around as well.
0: Absolutely. Rosie, thank you very much for that. That is Times Radio's Rosie Wright reporting from the Cheltenham Literature Festival, and Jane and Fee live at the festival tomorrow from 2 o'clock. Their big guest at 3:30 will be Annika Rice. 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Right, 2:30 coming up. What will Pope Leo's lung cancer diagnosis mean for his papacy? But first, the headlines on Times Radio with James Kitchen.
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2: Thank you, Asma. Good afternoon. Andy Burnham's welcoming the Ukrainian President Volodymyr Zelensky to Downing Street later in a show of unity following Donald Trump's diesel deal with Moscow. It comes as officials in Ukraine say Elon Musk's SpaceX has limited some of its Starlink satellite internet services, disrupting several missions. Jimmy Rushton is a security analyst at the Kyiv Independent.
19: So we know that it's been restricted. There are what's known as speed restrictions on these terminals that were applied initially to stop Russia using them to attack targets in Ukraine. And now they've apparently been applied to Ukrainian terminals as well. When they go over a certain speed, the connectivity drops massively and they become essentially useless.
2: Meanwhile, Andy Burnham says it's a matter of fact that hostile actors have been seeking to interfere in our democratic process. The Prime Minister hit back after the Conservative leader Kemi Badenoch suggested he'd been trying to backtrack on claims Russia influenced the Brexit referendum. Prosecutors in Russell Brand's rape and sexual assault trial have labelled him a ruthless, calculated and manipulative predator. A jury's also heard the comedian who denies the charges sniggered after kissing and groping a woman in the mid-noughties. It's understood the King's writing to the Pope after Leo XIV was diagnosed with lung cancer. Charles, who's also having treatment for the disease, will privately send well wishes. The family of the man who died in a tiger enclosure at Yorkshire Wildlife Park have criticised deeply offensive online posts about his death. Donald Trump shared an AI-generated video of him hugging the animal on his Truth Social platform. For a news bulletin when you want it, search for the Times Radio News Briefing on any podcast platform.
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0: And this is Asma Mir on Times Radio, sitting in for Jane and Fee. They're back tomorrow at 4 o'clock. John Pienaar will be here. John, we were just discussing with the Times correspondent Mark Bennett about the situation that Ukraine and President Zelensky finds himself in. I know it's been difficult, it's always been difficult, but it's kind of like new levels of difficulty, really, now, isn't it? I mean, a lot of people texting in saying this is unbearable. Yeah. This is so difficult.
25: Yeah, I mean, both right on both fronts. I mean, last night and the night before, we had these missile attacks on civilian targets in Ukraine from Russia. And on both occasions, you got the Ukrainians, you've got Kyiv saying they did not get the intelligence warnings they would have expected and have had consistently in the past. And so the suspicion in Ukraine, we're hearing, is that they believe maybe it's part of a punishment. Maybe it's a part of a way to force Ukraine to stop Ukrainian attacks on Russian energy targets. As Donald Trump tells us again and again, he thinks is what has to happen. And if that's what's going on here, it is, as you say, something on a level we haven't seen before. And then you've got Donald Trump saying, no, we are still supplying intelligence to Ukraine, which is what he said outside the White House last night. So how on earth could you say a thing like that with all of this going on now, night after night? So I'm going to be digging into that and talking to a bunch of ambassadors, Vadim Pristaiko, former Ukrainian ambassador to Britain. I've got a former Zelensky advisor, Igor Novikov, also the former Prime Minister of Ukraine, Arseniy Yatsenyuk, who's going to be talking to me. And on the American side, I've got the former US ambassador to NATO, Kurt Volker, and Carla Sands. He was ambassador for the United States in Denmark. He was an absolutely ferocious supporter of Donald Trump. So I don't know how far we can dig down and dig up new evidence, but it's going to be a lively, lively conversation.
0: It really is. And also there's that meeting, obviously, between Zelensky and Andy Burnham. Yeah. I mean, what can he do overtly or covertly?
25: Well, what he can do, I suppose, actually do is talk to Zelensky in number 10 Downing Street and give him all the support that he could possibly can. He's going to be announcing a speeding up of weapons and missile supplies and that sort of thing. What I think he won't want to do, and there's no news of a news conference, is come out and say that he wants to criticise Donald Trump. He said he doesn't want to criticise Trump for misleading us all about the withholding intelligence. Because if you say, look, that's what you're doing, he's calling Trump a liar. And I don't suppose Zelensky's going to want to do that either, because the reaction, well, you don't need to be a political genius to know how Donald Trump reacts to that sort of thing, as bad as things are at the moment. So Burnham, again, is going to be walking a real tightrope, the way that he was at question time earlier on in the Commons.
0: Yeah, absolutely. John, thank you very much for that. We look forward to hearing you on Drive on Times Radio at 4 o'clock. Right, it's 2:37 now. Pope Leo spent a peaceful night in hospital after being diagnosed with lung cancer, the Vatican has said. In the first health scare of his 17-month tenure, the pontiff had part of his right lung removed during an operation. He's facing more tests to see if the disease has spread. Gavin Ashenden, Associate Editor of the Catholic Herald, joins us now. Good afternoon to you.
1: Good afternoon.
0: It's quite a surprise, really, because, I mean, you can never tell what's going on in, you know, anyone's health, anyone's body. But the thing about Pope Leo, he's quite youthful, he's quite fit, he seems very healthy.
1: Yes, it's a great surprise. So he plays tennis and keeps well. And we thought that we hoped there might be 10, 15 years of stability under his leadership. So this is a great shock. People will be praying for his recovery. And I guess there are two scenarios, one in which he recovers and lives an active life another 10 or more years, and the other, of course, in which he doesn't.
0: And are those conversations, do you think those conversations are kind of starting already, or would that be insensitive?
1: No, in a strange way, the Pope has become such a significant player in the life of the Catholic Church, in the context that the Church too is experiencing the same cultural stresses and strains that the rest of the Western world is experiencing. And so there are a number of Catholics who will contemplate what would happen if there was another papacy, a different papacy, with some interest, not without sympathy to the present Pope, but simply because we're all political creatures and there are issues of conscience at the heart of all of our visions for the Church. So those thoughts will be happening, and I think the conversations too will inevitably be happening in case he succumbs to this this horrible disease.
0: Mm. What is the impact on the Catholic community, on people who practice Catholicism, who look up to Pope Leo? How have you spoken to any of them about how they're feeling about all of this?
1: Well, yes, Pope Leo is a father to us. He's a father in God. He is il Papa. That's what it means. So the first impact is one of sorrow, because if a member of the family becomes ill, one you treasure, love and look up to, then it's a painful and difficult thing. There will be many, of course, who say that actually there are lots of people with cancer, and for a pope to have cancer is, I suppose, an existential solidarity. So I think there are two things. Inevitably, there's the human sadness, but then there's the strategic awareness that the Catholic Church is one of the most important gatherings of people in the world. There are 1.4 billion Catholics. The way in which Catholics live their lives, the way in which the Catholic Church interacts with a culture that increasingly moves away from Christianity, plays a very important role in the way in which our civilization develops, particularly, you know, for good or for evil.
0: There has been quite a lot of information shared on his illness, the type of cancer, the extent of his treatment. Is this what normally happens? Is it to reassure people more than anything else?
1: I don't think it's to reassure people. I don't think there's a sort of conspiratorial agenda in it. The fact is that with every pope, you have a turning of the cultural wheel. Pope Leo is an American of our age. There's a certain transparency of culture in the way he lives. He's talked very openly about himself. I think one of the advantages of this kind of openness is that if you're dealing with a bureaucracy or an organization of any size, transparency is always very reassuring. And I think that one of the things that he will have thought and his advisors will have thought is that this kind of transparency will help the rest of us. And indeed, I think it does.
0: That's very interesting. Transparency is reassuring. I think most people would agree with that. Just finally, who carries out his duties while he recovers?
1: Well, at this point, I was trying to remember if it was Voltaire or Pascal who said the world would be a much better place if everyone stayed a mile from their garden. Perhaps your listeners will remind me. But the thing is, there are lots of Catholics who think the Pope shouldn't do anything. He doesn't need to do anything. He just is the Pope. Mm. And so in one sense, let us assume that he gets better and recovers. The fact he doesn't go anywhere is of is not a problem to the Church. Disadvantage in it at all. In fact, some would say it's a great advantage, because every time the Pope goes somewhere and engages with a problem, it throws up as many questions sometimes as answers, depending on the context. So there'll be the guarded and sort of the wise who say it there's no harm at all to the Catholic Church if the Pope stays in Rome and gets better. Mm. And clearly nobody can deputise for him. So we pray he will stay in Rome and get better.
0: Okay, Gavin, it's lovely to talk to you. Thank you for your time. Gavin Ashenden, who is the Associate Editor of the Catholic Herald. Right, coming up, we are going to discuss the wink that got a faithful banished from the traitors with the TV critic to the stars, Scott Bryan. It is 2:42. 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
0: And this is Asma Mir on Times Radio, sitting in for Jane and Fee. It is 2:45, and Sasha Nagara, property reporter for The Times, joins us now for Rental Health. Hi, Sasha.
28: Hi, how are you?
0: Very well. Tell us about your column this week.
28: Yes, so this query... So first of all, for freelancers looking for somewhere to rent, it's always been a bit trickier. Mm. There's always been more hoops to jump through. But since the Renters' Rights Act passed in May, you can no longer pay up front, which I think is how a lot of freelancers used to get around that. But now she can't. So this particular person, she was sleeping, she was living with a friend. They were selling their house and she just could not find anywhere. Also, her summer earnings were down because she didn't work too much. Mm. Over summer, but she had a whole year of rent saved up, but could not find anyone that would let her rent the room because, you know, it looked like she didn't have enough money. So it's like, well, what can you do in that situation?
0: Yeah, what can you do?
28: Yeah, so the main one that people know about is rent guarantor schemes, and that can really help if you don't have a friend or or someone that can be your guarantor. You can pay these services, but it really does add up, and it seems to... It feels like a shame to spend so much money on a rent guarantor service when you've got no chance of failing on your rent.
0: Yeah.
28: Often it's a monthly fee. Rent guarantor, Housing Hand, these places. I mean, even rent guarantor, it's £20 to apply in the first place. So already you're looking at a lot of money. One of the other things you can do is lodge. As a lodger with a live-in landlord, there is no renter's rights. Well, yeah, you have less rights, but also it means you don't have to follow those guidelines. You can pay up front. The other thing you could do is ask them if they're willing to consider a wider financial evaluation. So show them the proof of your savings, perhaps a year of earnings, so that they're not just looking at that summer where you were down a little bit. Those different things you could do.
0: So do they do that, though? Do they take a wide? Will they take a wider kind of view of money that you might have saved?
28: Yes, they would. I mean, it's tricky because this rental supply is so small and there's so many people looking for places to live. When you've got two prospective tenants, one of them, you know, is fully employed and has that monthly salary compared to someone that doesn't have that tick of the box, then you would tend to go for the one that is a bit more simple. So you have to look for a really nice landlord, someone that kind of understands your situation a bit better.
0: Just to go back a little bit to the guarantor, just explain again who qualifies as a guarantor.
28: Yes, so it has to be someone who's earning, I think it's over £35,000 a year. I can't quite remember the figure. And they have to sign and say, if they default on their rent, I will pay. And it's a legal obligation. So, you know, it's often a thing with students when you have to get your parents to sign as a guarantor for all of your house, even though they don't know these people.
0: God.
28: So I think if you don't have someone fully employed earning that much money, it can be quite difficult. So these guarantor schemes, they will sign and be legally obliged to pay for your rent. They'll also can help out with deposits as well. It could be a one-off payment of a few hundred pounds for the year, or it could rack up £30 a month, and it adds a lot to your rent, especially when you've got that money ready to go.
0: Just finally, another problem, of course, for this renter is just how expensive it is to rent at the minute. Would you have expected that to be the case with the new legislation that's come in? Do you think that, did you expect it to make a difference or not?
28: Well, it really shook the market, and I think it has lowered the supply a little bit because there have been landlords selling off. Yeah. We've seen that. But at the same time, it's kind of become a bit more of a professionalisation of the market, where professional full-time landlords are picking up those properties that landlords that maybe had one or two properties they were letting out, they've decided they don't want the hassle anymore.
0: Well, it's really difficult, and my heart goes out to a lot of people who are struggling to rent. Sasha, thank you very much. She was talking about this week's Rental Health column in The Times. You can read it every Friday, where Sasha tackles the everyday dilemmas and disputes facing renters across the country, and there are a lot of renters out there. Right, it's 2:50 now. The actress Mahala has defended her Celebrity Traitors co-stars following claims from fans that she faced racism after being banished. Scott Bryan is our resident TV critic and joins us now. Hi, Scott.
8: Afternoon.
0: So just explain, first of all, it feels like this happened a while ago, but that's just because we always have to wait so long for the next episode. What happened to Mahala?
8: So I will sort of state from the off, spoiler alert, in case you haven't been catching up with For Traitors, even though this did take place last week.
0: Yes.
8: I always have people criticising me when I talk about the shows without giving that at the top, so I have. I mean, essentially, there was a round table last night. They had been a scene in which, of course, Richard E. Grant had been voted off. She was the next one to follow, and it was because she'd given a wink to Richard E. Grant, and that had aroused suspicion. And then what subsequently happened is that on Instagram, she was basically commenting about her departure from the programme, and it's a long quote, so it's been picked up by the press, but she says that she agrees that unconscious racial and cultural bias exists in the game, and this, I'm quoting her here, where my authenticity or honesty or the ways in which I choose to express myself look suspicious to people who are unfamiliar with people like me. However, she also does say that she, quote, sealed my own fate. Mm. In that early in the game, there is very little to grasp onto, and I gave them a lot. So I think she's indicating that she was responsible for her downfall, but has been highlighting an issue that I think some viewers have picked up on, which are that people of colour, just if you look at the statistics of people who do leave early on in the competition, they are more likely to be voted off or banished than others.
0: Yeah, and as someone who, you know, has watched TV and watched reality shows over the decades, do you find that disappointing?
8: I do. I mean, I think the complicated thing about this is the word unconscious bias. You know, it's the fact that people in the moment might be having it as a motivation in the back of their head, so they're not actively thinking about it, or it could not be a factor at all. Mm. I think it's only so it's hard to exactly say, oh, you know, this exact example results in that immediate exclusion. But also, if you take a step back and you look at reality TV as a whole, I mean, there has been, statistically, because there are a lot of TV nerds who have calculated all of it together, that people of colour are more likely to leave early on. And of course, how do you rectify that? I think shows have tried to do unconscious bias training that does exist in reality shows now, in the same way that people do within the workplace. But as we've seen, does the training really make a difference?
0: Yeah, it's a very interesting question, and you know, it's something I'm sure will continue to be debated. Now, this next thing has been called Millennial Christmas. It's the hit TV show Girls, which is making a return 10 years after the finale. It was announced last night. You know, this is a big deal for, you know, there's always someone who you really, you know, love watching. You know, for me, it was like Sarah Jessica Parker or Sharon Horgan. This is a slightly different generation. Just for people who don't know what Girls was about, just tell us.
8: Well, it's a show that very much sums up the title. It's about a set of friends, mostly girls, navigating New York in their early 20s, in their early years, that transition from being a teenager to being an adult and stepping out into the world. I think it had a real nerve

0: just motivates people to watch the original series again. It just motivates people to actually step back and watch the original. So there's five new episodes that HBO has announced yesterday. A lot of the cast are returning. But of course, if I would reckon they would never release the statistics if you looked at the number of people who would then watch or maybe would try to catch up before these next five episodes debut. I think HBO would be very, very happy.
1: Yes, absolutely. And, you know, reboots, there was obviously the Sex and the City reboot and Just Like That, which ended up, you know, it ended, didn't it? I mean, why are you laughing? I really liked it.
0: Well, because I think towards the end, people wanted it to end. Like,
1: well, I know, I agree with you, but still.
0: I've never had as much jubilation of a cancellation of a TV show by the fans who originally watched it. So they were cheering. Totally cheering.
1: It started well. Do you not think it started well and then it kind of just spiraled a bit?
0: I think it spiraled it because a lot of the time when these shows fail, I think, and with a film, I can feel this with The Devil Wears Prada too. Mm. There's so much emphasis on getting the gang back together, and then you get the gang back together and it becomes abundantly clear that they don't really have anything to say.
1: Yeah. That's exactly what it is. It's always about the story and the script. Look, I do want to talk about John Simpson because we've talked about millennial Christmas and I didn't write this, but, you know, it could be right. Can we call this Boomer Christmas? The new documentary, John Simpson, 60 years at the BBC, celebration of the BBC World Affairs editor's career. What are the top moments from this documentary? Because, you know, six decades, that's a long time.
0: Yeah, 600 years would be even a much more amazing thing. I think I like this documentary because it's as much about the stories that he has reported on than just a character profile of him. Mm. I mean, everything from the wars in Afghanistan and Iraq, but also the downfall of the Soviet Union to, of course, the rise of Putin and the recent war in Gaza and Ukraine. So I think it's just the scope of like his work and also what it's like to be a reporter in those fields. And I think it's rather interesting that in the opening moments of this documentary, he turns up at a library where he's been at for so long. There is a file that has essentially printed logs stacked up on a table of all of the work that he's done before. And it's, wow. I mean, now it's all in a computer, but I would want that presented in front of me. That'd be terrifying.
1: Did you enjoy it?
0: I did. I mean, I think sometimes these documentaries can become a little bit navel-gazing, yeah, and a bit too celebratory. I liked it more because it focused on the world affairs aspect. Another documentary I really like that I can squeeze in very, very quickly, yeah, is I Am Carl Lewis, which is available on HBO. It looked at the track and field Olympian 1984 Olympics. He won the long jump 100 metres and 200 metres. Yeah. But the documentary is amazing because it looks at why wasn't he more popular in America despite him winning in front of a home crowd, and being one of the most celebrated American athletes ever. And part of it, not all of it, but part of it is down to speculation back in the 1980s that he was gay, mm, because he was embracing the more feminine side of his personality openly and publicly. So that's a fascinating character profile. So I recommend that. That's on, I think, Now TV, actually. It's on Now TV.
1: Okay, we'll have a look at that. I am Carl Lewis. Thank you very much for that. That is Scott Bryan, our resident TV critic. Right, in the next hour, one of the things we're going to be talking about is women and investing, because apparently we are very reluctant to invest. We are very good at budgeting. We are very good at managing household finances. But we don't invest as much. Now, there could be lots of reasons, and quite a few of you have got in touch to say why this might be the case. This is from Philip. My wife controls the household budget, but whatever I do, I cannot get her interested in investing. Even though she has her own share ISA, I do the investing for her. A book I would recommend to everyone, including women, is A New Money Strategy by Brandon Van Der Kolk. Catherine says, I've been investing for the past 20 years. I'm female, obviously. I put my bonus into a SIP in 2007 and 2008, an extra when I could afford it. It has grown sufficiently to allow me to retire at 57. I couldn't be happier that I made that decision 20 years ago. To any woman who's thinking of investing, I say do it. Tim has also got in touch. to say that budgeting is dominated by certainties. Investment is about uncertainties. I think there is research that shows women are more risk averse, but it is an

0: negligible difference I get amongst finance professionals. So let me know, what do you think it is? Why is that the case? And how do we change it? Because, you know, as you're getting older, perhaps if you're on your own, you need to have some kind of financial security. And we'll be talking about this with Edwina Dunn after 3:30.
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0: Good afternoon, it's 3 o'clock. You're listening to Asma Mir on Times Radio. And still to come, a priest and a church warden are spearheading a legal challenge to the Church of England's Slavery Reparations Fund. We will hear from the church warden at St Michael's, Bijan Omrani. We'll discuss the new gig economy for graduates struggling to find work, which involves, wait for it, training the AI, which could be stealing their potential jobs. Our big interview, as I said, is all about financial literacy with the founder of The Female Lead, Edwina Dunn, plus why cyclists who run red lights could now end up in a sin bin. First, the latest news, James Kitchen.
2: Good afternoon. Andy Burnham's welcoming the Ukrainian President Volodymyr Zelensky to Downing Street later in a show of unity following Donald Trump's diesel deal with Moscow. It comes as officials in Ukraine say Elon Musk's SpaceX has limited some of its Starlink satellite internet services, disrupting several missions. Alp Tocker is director of NetBlocks, a group that monitors online access and outages.
3: That program has been cut back quite suddenly, quite abruptly, and there's a speed limit now, 160 kilometers per hour. So drones carrying the Starlink unit, the satellite unit, now can't go faster than 160 kilometres or it switches off. So this is going to limit the exact types of drones that Ukraine used in that Yandex attack, the types of drones that can really create a difference.
2: The Conservative leader has accused the Prime Minister of avoiding another row with Labour MPs on reducing the welfare bill. Citing the Times' welfare inquiry at Prime Minister's questions, Kemi Badenoch told Andy Burnham he should cut benefits to boost defence spending.
4: The Times reports that 2 million people are being paid sickness benefits and they may not even be sick. Billions of pounds paid to people who shouldn't be getting it. The last time a Prime Minister tried to cut welfare, Labour MPs stopped him and they're still chuntering now. Look at them. Yeah, there she is. They're still chuntering now.
2: Andy Burnham insisted he didn't want to see a country where young people are stuck on benefits.
5: I think they do need better mental health support. I've argued for a different education system that gives parity to technical education alongside the university route. And we will bring forward the Milburn report soon. We will set out our response to it. We will bring down the welfare bill.
2: Russell Brand's been accused of being a ruthless predator as his rape and sexual assault trial gets underway in London. Prosecutors say women were simply a means to an end for him as they set out their case at Southwark Crown Court. The comedian denies 7 offences against 6 women between 1999 and 2009. The King sending his well wishes to Pope Leo following his cancer diagnosis. Charles, who's still undergoing his own treatment for the disease, is believed to be writing privately to the pontiff. The Pope's had part of his right lung removed. The Vatican says his recovery is progressing normally. Gavin Ashenden is associate editor of the Catholic Herald.
6: Pope Leo is a father to us. He's a father in God. He is il Papa. That's what it means. So the first impact is one of sorrow, because if a member of the family becomes ill, one you treasure, love and look up to, then it's a painful and difficult thing. There will be many, of course, who say that actually there are lots of people with cancer, and for a pope to have cancer is an existential solidarity.
2: The government is launching a review into so-called rip-off drop-off charges at airports after a U-turn. The aviation minister, Keir Mather, has committed to a 12-month review that will examine affordability and how the fees affect passenger behaviour. The average charge has climbed to £7, bringing in £300 million a year for British airports. For a news bulletin when you want it, search for the Times Radio News Briefing on the Times Radio app.
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0: Hello, good afternoon. This is Asma Mir in for Jane and Fee. And between now and four, we're going to speak to a church warden who's one of the people challenging the Church of England's £100 million slavery reparations fund. And we'll also ask whether a new sin bin approach will deter cyclists from going through red lights. And after 3.30, we're going to hear from Edwina Dunn, OBE, who knows a lot about women and money. Why are women so confident when it comes to household budgeting? Around 72% of women are in charge of that, but not when it comes to investing, around 5%. You can get in touch the usual ways, and lots of you have. You've been getting in touch about the traitors, you've been getting in touch about women and investing. Please continue to do so. 0333 003 2353 and the WhatsApp, that's the WhatsApp number, or you can text 87222. Right, it is 5 minutes past three. A legal challenge is being brought against the Church of England to try to block it from diverting £100 million from church funding to a slavery reparations project. The scheme, called Project Spire, will distribute grants and seed capital to businesses and social projects in black communities. It's being argued that the project is not in line with the core charitable purpose of the church commissioners and comes at a time when many parishes are struggling to keep their doors open. I'm joined now by one of the figures spearheading this campaign, the church warden and historian Bijan Omrani. Good afternoon to you.
8: Hello, Esme. Very good to join you.
0: And you too. Why then do you think, because there can be a few objections here, and there's plenty of people who obviously will support this too, but why do you think that the £100 million shouldn't go to this slavery reparations project?
8: Well, the starting point is that the purpose of the Church Commissioners, which is a charity established by Parliament, is to look after poor parishes, the cure of souls, paying for the clergy. And the thing is that this idea of Project Spire is not the core charitable purpose. Now, what they say is that they have a moral obligation to give money to, reparatory payments, for want of a better word, because they say that in the early 18th century, their predecessor fund, one of their predecessor funds, the Queen Anne's Bounty, invested in slavery and made money for slavery, made money from slavery. The problem is that a lot of the historical research that they've relied on to make this claim of a moral obligation is very, very suspect. And it looks like two things. I mean, it's quite technical, but there was a thing called the South Sea Company, which did have investments in slavery, and then the South Sea Annuities, which was basically government-backed stocks, but same name, very unfortunate. And the Church Commission's money was in the, or Queen Anne's Bounty money was in the South Sea Annuities. And that's where really their money came from. There was a tiny amount of money in the South Sea Company for about 8 years, and they bought those shares when it wasn't trading in slavery. It then divested itself of them, but it made a huge loss in that. So for a start, the Queen Anne's Bounty did not make money from slavery in that way. So there's no moral obligation to divest money in that way now. And that's the sort of starting point.
0: So then the report that all of this stems from, which was which came out in 2023, the report by church commissioners, that's flawed as far as you're concerned. Or yes. It relied on flawed evidence?
8: Yes, it relies on misunderstandings of the historical evidence. And, I mean, it's not from me. I mean, I'm relying on the work of a number of very eminent historians in the field who work on 18th century finance and banking. And they've been into this very forensically. And the church commissioners have not really adequately answered their objections, in my point of view. And I think we've tried to work very hard with the church commissioners, not just me, but a number of people, to try to sort of pin down, is there really a historical justification for this? Can you really legally do this? And they're really not engaging with people, I mean, trying to discuss things who are very concerned, I mean, with goodwill for their work and the church.
0: Right.
8: They're not just, they're just not engaging, unfortunately.
0: The Reverend Sarah Mullally offered a lament for the church's involvement in the slave trade while on a trip to Ghana this year, and said she hoped for justice and reconciliation to all who are still impacted by its legacy. I mean, I don't want to put words in her mouth, but presumably she also accepts this 2023 report and its conclusions.
8: It seems to be that is her point of view. And I think it's regrettable that both her and Justin Welby have really not taken into account the other side of the moral calculus, is that the work that not only the church, but the whole of society did from the 18th century in order to root out slavery, not just, you know, the trade, but, I mean, throughout the world to the best of its ability. I mean, we lost thousands of sailors. We sacrificed probably at least 1.5% of GDP for 60 years over the 19th century. There were missionaries from the church who could have lived very comfortable lives in the UK. They went out and they fought slave traders with their bare hands in Africa to emancipate and free enslaved people and stop slavery happening. And the church, unfortunately, in a lot of its contemporary literature, is just playing down the heroic and extraordinary work that these people did. And that's not factored into the notion of what is the moral obligation of the church now.
0: Okay. I'm quite interested, because there's a couple of questions here, really. The church commissioners have said, addressing our historic links to African chattel enslavement is an act of Christian repentance, responsible investment and credible witness. Now, if you believed that, and if you felt that this was something that was provable, do you think that the second part of that statement would be correct? I mean, if it was proved that there were links, do you think that addressing those links and giving this money would be an act of Christian repentance, responsible investment and credible witness?
8: I think if slavery had been something that the church had, you know, deeply engaged in and profited from, then there should be some sort of repentance for that. How that is correctly done and morally done is the first question that one needs to think about. But the thing you have to remember is that the country and the church was engaged in this sort of repentance and reparatory work for a very, very long time, all the way back to the 18th century. You have to think of people like Bilby Porteous, the Bishop of London in the late 18th century, who used his pulpit to proclaim against slavery, which is a very courageous thing. The work of all sorts of clergy who were railing against slavery. All sorts of work was done to make up for that error. And we sort of have become disconnected from our knowledge of their extraordinary work at that time. I think it's sad the church is not helping us to remember what they did.
0: Now, part of, you know, there are lots of different objections from people who are objecting. Some of them say, well, hang on a second, you know, the money should be going towards the parishes who are struggling to keep their doors open. The church commissioners have said that this money would come from the income derived from the church commissioners' £11.6 billion endowment, and none of it would come from parish income.
8: Yes. I mean, it's true. It's not the money that people are putting in the collecting plate that is going to this fund, but The point is that the money that comes from the church commissioner's endowment, that is ultimately for the cure of souls, the maintenance of parishes, clergy. Instead of coming from a collecting place, it's coming from the top. It's less money to go around. And people, I think, understand that.
0: How much support from your peers and colleagues in the church have you had for this particular legal challenge? I mean, I'm presuming that this is something that does split people.
8: I think there are some senior clergy who are against it, but the thing is I've had an extraordinary number of messages of support, not just from parishioners, but also actually from rank-and-file clergy and even some senior clergy. And I think it's rather sad that there is a certain fearfulness in speaking up about this amongst even clergy, because they fear that they will be... they will be held under some sort of condemnation. I mean, you think of the Bishop of Norwich, who spoke of people giving vile abuse to the church commissioners. He said this in the General Synod meeting in July, and he didn't qualify by saying, some people are engaging with us in a constructive and forensic way. Mm. We have received some vile abuse, but there are people of goodwill from the church who want to engage with us. He didn't qualify like that. He sort of left everything under this implication that any attack on them was with that sort of abuse. And similarly, in the General Synod, you have people saying, people who don't agree with us are doubting Thomas's, this is a gospel imperative. As I recall, there was something that Sarah Mullally said. So there's this great pressure from the sort of central church institutions and the upper parts of the hierarchy to conform. But there's a great deal of skepticism, both on moral and historical, ethical, legal grounds, that this is the right thing to do.
0: Right, but do you accept that there must have been some vile abuse for people to say that there has been? I mean, it might not be the whole picture, but
8: yes,
0: people, it's a very emotive issue, isn't it?
8: It is a very emotive issue. The thing that took me back about what the Bishop of Norwich said is he didn't qualify it, because I know many people who wrote to the church commissioners, asked them for information, challenged them in a rigorous but forensic way, and received a lot of very sharp, I think an unwarranted pushback, because there's a reluctance for them to explain their legal position, to enter into a really convincing dialogue about the historical evidence. And okay. I think that's a problem. And unfortunately, I mean, one doesn't want to litigate in this way, and it's a biblical imperative to try to avoid this sort of litigation. But I think in terms of ordinary discourse, we just couldn't get anywhere. And I mean, that's a deep regret.
0: Okay.
8: But I think we have to, this is the only avenue to pursue this now.
0: Well, we'll see what happens. We will very much watch out and see what the outcome of this is. That's the church warden, Bijan Imrani, who is spearheading the legal challenge against the Church of England. They're seeking authorisation from the charity regulator to bring a claim in the High Court. So we'll keep an eye on that here on Times Radio and let you know the outcome of that. Coming up, why graduates struggling to find work are resorting to data cleaning. I didn't know either, for AI training. It is 3:15. This is Asma Mir on Times Radio with Cancer Research UK. Gifts and wills could support the research that brings about new cancer breakthroughs. Visit cruk.org/giftsandwills.
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0: And this is Asma Mir on Times Radio, sitting in for Jane and Fee. And there is a preview of the Times' front page. Every night at 10 o'clock, we bring you the front page before it's published. So tune in to Carol Walker Monday to Wednesday, Henry Bonsu on Thursday and Friday, and Daryl Morris at the weekend. And they will bring you tomorrow's news today. Now, young people are struggling to find work, possibly due to the rise of AI. And are they getting wrapped up in a new gig economy, which is cleaning data to help train AI? Now, aside from the moral dilemmas that data cleaners face, the workers are also having to navigate uncertain pay, unpredictable contracts, and questions about job security. And don't worry, we're going to explain what data cleaning is. Business reporter for The Times, Modupe Omotola, joins us now. Hello to you. What was it that made you want to investigate the rise of data cleaning jobs? Do you know people kind of anecdotally who do this?
20: Yeah, so I've seen people anecdotally doing this. So seeing their profiles on LinkedIn, listening to these things where I see the sort of degrees that they have, and I'm really surprised that they're going to these sort of roles. And then also seeing more of these postings coming up on different job boards as well. So I thought it'd be good to dive into why people doing this, why is there a big increase as well?
0: Yeah, so why are they doing it?
20: So I think with the gig economy usually as well, that it's an easy way to get into work. It's very flexible. As long as you're eligible, you can start working quite quickly. Mm. And I think that's always a good opportunity for people who are like, I need something to turn myself over. Maybe I've just graduated. Maybe I've just finished an internship or something. Mm. I just need something temporarily. And I think that's the biggest reason why. And you can also do it remotely without having to go in, and also without having the same competition. A lot of these roles are hiring for a large amount of people. Mm. So it does also mean you have a higher chance in such a competitive job economy, job market, to get a role.
0: So explain then, what do these young people actually do? They sit in front of a screen and they clean data for AI. What does that mean?
20: So data cleaning is basically a necessary step when AI models need to be trained. So it requires someone to look, a human person, to look at images, text, videos, label them, say what's going on in a video, categorize them. If you know, like captures, we have to say, are there cars in this picture, for example, something like that, but a more complex version. So before AI can actually look at it, it doesn't yet understand everything that's going on in these images, in these texts, because there's so many different ways that they can be displayed. So that was the first way that it kind of started out, was people saying, this is the stuff that's going on in images. And that helped cameras be able to detect these things properly, like if there's a stop sign. And now it's developed a bit further. And as AI models develop as well, they need to be able to understand more complex types of data. So that's where all these human workers come in.
0: Goodness me. We're going to speak to someone who does this in a minute. But, obviously there is a tension between the workers' moral concerns about AI taking their jobs in the first place and their need to earn a living. I mean, how do they explain that when you talk to them?
20: I think for most people, you need this job in the meantime to try and tide yourself over. Of course, it's also because you're being shut out of the normal job market, maybe because of these sort of models that are developing. So that makes it harder for you to get an entry-level role. I think trying to justify it obviously is some sort of mental gymnastics, but when you have bills to pay, you have bills to pay.
0: You really do. Right, stay there. We're going to speak to someone who has entered and is navigating the world of data cleaning themselves, Kwabena, who joins us now. Hi there.
21: Good afternoon. How are you?
0: Very well. Just tell us, is this something you're doing right now?
21: So it's not something I'm doing right now, but it is something that I have done in the past.
0: And take me through a typical day when you were doing it. You log on to your computer at home?
21: Pretty much. I wouldn't say it's like something that's like a day's work. I'd say it largely depends. Speaking to Madhupay earlier, something I explained about data cleaning in particular is the way that the system is set up is that you bill hours. And so you get paid according to how many hours you work. So in the past, when I did it, I could do anything from about 1 hour, 2 hour, to at the most probably about 4 hours at best. So I wouldn't say it's like a day's...
0: Okay.
21: It's not like a day's length of work. It's more something like you do whatever amount of hours you want.
0: And is that because it's quite tedious?
21: Yeah, I would say so. Because a lot of the tasks are quite repetitive. Essentially, you're basically thinking of doing tasks that involve, image identification, as well as AI, chatbot, role plays, things like that. And you can imagine that after a while, it gets pretty boring.
0: Yeah. And how much did you get paid? Do you get paid per hour?
21: So essentially when I was using a data cleaning service for the first time, the way that payment worked was you got paid by the hour, but you had to basically download another app that would allow you to bill those hours. Because the organization I was working with was an American company, I got paid in dollars. So when you obviously exchange that money into pounds, it turned out to actually be slightly less money than what I thought I was receiving at the time. But right. At the time, the reason I was doing it was largely because I was trying to fundraise money for a cause that I'd been introduced to.
0: Right. And do you have any qualms about basically helping AI, which potentially could be replacing you in a job that you might want to do?
21: Not really, because in the past couple of years, I've become a lot more entrepreneurial in terms of my job outlook. Mm-hmm. So in terms of what I do, I am going to be starting a new role soon, but I'm also an author. So I published a book last year. I've also published another book titled Destiny and the Stool that came out this month. And something that AI has really helped me with is not only streamlining, you know, my working process, but also to figure out what opportunities there are in the first place. And so I think something that's becoming a lot more popular as of recent is this idea of portfolio careers. And I think a lot of people are looking at the job market and they're thinking, okay, AI is taking over a lot of sectors. So as a result, I don't necessarily see that as a risk, but I see it instead as a way of thinking, how can I diversify myself? How can I show what else I have to offer? That's how I see it.
0: Well, that's an interesting approach. Kwabena, thank you very much for that. Just very quickly, Madupe Omotola, who is business reporter for The Times and who's still here, do you think that more and more people are going to be having to resort to this?
20: So there's currently been a 250% growth in these roles in the past year, according to LinkedIn data. But I don't see that growth continuing because as the models become more developed, they start looking for different sorts of people. So right now, you can have people who are less skilled, maybe with just a degree or no degree at all. Mm. But as the models become more developed, you need to have doctors and engineers and nurses. So maybe more people will use it as a sort of like side income.
0: Yeah.
20: But because of that shift, I don't see more people, just different sorts of people getting into it.
0: That's utterly fascinating. Doctors and people. I mean, who knows? It may happen. Madupe, thank you very much for that.
20: Thank you.
0: Absolutely fascinating. Right, this is Asma Mir sitting in for Jane Garvey and Fee Glover. Coming up after 3:30, the entrepreneur Edwina Dunn will be here to discuss the financial challenges facing women. And every day at 3:30, you can hear a fantastic interview with a brilliant guest. And if you miss it, do not worry, because you can listen to it on Jane and Fee's podcast, Off Air with Jane and Fee, which drops at around 6 p.m. There is a new episode every Monday to Thursday. So if you've listened to Jane and Fee in the afternoons on Times Radio and want more, why would you not? You can listen with your local podcast provider of choice. You can hear all of their 3:30 interviews in full, including Bonnie Garmus, William Boyd and Sir Paul Smith. And recently, Fee spoke to Mae Musk, model, author and mother of, yes, Elon Musk, about her memoir, Timeless. And Fee asked her if she ever worried about Elon when he was a child.
3: Well, no, I didn't worry about him. I was just worried about health, and they were all in good health. And then, I didn't really worry. I just knew he was an extreme nerd. And nerds would really invent fabulous stuff in their basements, but they couldn't really get out. But then when Kimball and Elon started Zip2, then they would give a presentation and Elon would talk about coding because that's very important to him. And then nobody understood him. And then Kimball would come along and explain exactly what Zip2 did.
0: That was Mae Musk, mother of Elon Musk, of course, and you can download that and many, many other episodes wherever you get your podcasts from. Right, it's 3:27. If you're fed up seeing cyclists, brackets, not all cyclists, zoom through red lights or zebra crossings, a new sin bin strategy from the City of London Police may help tackle the problem. Police will now offer offenders a chance to watch a road safety film instead of paying the usual £50 fine. Sarah Gayton, Street Access Campaign Coordinator at the National Federation of the Blind of the UK, joins us now. Good afternoon to you.
4: Good afternoon.
0: Are you cheering this strategy?
4: Oh, absolutely. I was there at the launch today. My colleague Sarah Ledbetter and Hyacinth Malcolm and myself were in the video, very hard hitting the video, and it's quite rewarding today. I actually see cyclist after cyclist after cyclist walking their bikes to stand and actually watch it. And again, it was really hard hitting to them.
0: How effective do you think it will be? You know, there'll be people, first of all, shouting at the radio saying, hang on a second, very few cyclists get stopped and fined 50 quid anyway. Is that fair?
4: Well, what we've been doing for the past year is working with the London City Police and doing exchanging places. So when people have been jumping red lights, they get to walk and talk with a blind person, not under blindfold, but with a cane. You can see the tension in their faces. They're so like, why have I been stopped? Instantly, when they see somebody with a guide dog or a white cane and they understand, they melt. They're absolutely, oh my God, my gran's blind, my friend's blind. Mm. And it changes their thinking and understanding. So they learn about the push button crossing and underneath a pushbone crossing with a green man, you've got a rotating cone. They actually go and feel it themselves. We do that every 6 weeks. We can't do it every week. So this is why Stuart's brought it on. When we talk about fining, the £50 fine, it should be £300. That's what it should be debated. Parliament need to change this, or whoever needs to change the law. So that will be a really effective way of stopping them, because £50 in London is nothing. But this video and the behavioural change that they want actually is going to be, well, it's a step in the right direction. Mm. And then we need this fine to really ramp up, because the impact on my colleagues that are blind, visually impaired, it's horrific.
0: Well, I was going to ask about that. I mean, I would say, first of all, that I do see some cyclists stopping. There are some cyclists who do not. And as a pedestrian, you know, I've got a young daughter. She says to me, whenever she's crossing a zebra crossing, she doesn't have any confidence that the cyclist will stop. So she just waits for the cyclist. But that's, you know, we are sighted people. So for people who are partially sighted or blind, what is their experience?
4: Well, again, we have had people hit and seriously hurt. Tesfai got hit on a crossing, and he was actually crossing with a sighted person, and he actually was going on holiday the next day. That was cancelled, and he hurt his ribs. We've had other people. Carl got knocked over. Mm-hmm. He did get up and shouted at the cyclist, and everybody cheered him. But it is actually affecting people's willingness to
0: confidence.
4: Go out and about yeah. independently. So if the lady Hyacinth, if you watch her on the video, hopefully a lot of your listeners won't actually ever see the video, because they won't get stopped, because they yeah. will be stopping at red lights. But it is affecting her confidence to even cross the road now.
0: I mean, do you think that this is something that that actually occurs to anyone? I mean, do people actually, when you're driving badly, when you're walking badly, when you're parking an e-bike on the pavement, when you're going through a red light as a cyclist, do you think many people actually do consider what it's like for blind people?
4: Not at all. But when they, Stuart, stopped them in the past doing exchanging places, that instant hostility melts away.
0: Yeah.
4: We had a few occasions where people have been a bit like at us, but instantly they start to melt. So the people have to learn, they have to learn understanding and empathy. And that's what the rules are there for. Nobody can say they don't know what a red light is. Mm. And again, I've witnessed it, I've filmed it so many times. And the near misses are horrific. And what I see happening, we're not just going to have one cycle sin bin. The whole of London is really going to become sin bin after sin bin after sin bin, because there's a massive culture change got to happen, because the cyclists, we're not anti-cycling, a lot of people think we're not, but we know how this is affecting people.
0: Yeah.
4: But the red light is there for a reason, right? And people need to cross the road in safety. And that is putting people off, is getting people seriously hurt, and it's affecting people's lives.
0: Yeah.
4: So I applaud the City of London today.
0: Well, thank you very much for coming in and telling us about this, Sarah. And I'm sure there'll be a lot of people listening who are nodding along. At Sarah Gayton, who is Street Access Campaign Coordinator at the National Federation of the Blind of UK. Remember, you can get in touch as well. 0333 00032353. That is the WhatsApp number. Coming up then, we're going to hear from the entrepreneur Edwina Dunn. She co-created the Tesco Club Card, no less, and went on to set up the Female Lead. It's a foundation that uses data to better understand the challenges facing women. We're going to be talking about why women seem to be so reluctant to invest, whereas men are very keen to do it on balance. First, before all of that, at 3:32, the latest news headlines with James Kitchen.
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6: Thank you, Asma. Good afternoon. Volodymyr Zelensky says more than 500,000 people are without power after Russian missile strikes on Kyiv overnight. The Ukrainian president's due to meet Andy Burnham at Downing Street in the next hour. It comes as officials in Ukraine say Elon Musk's SpaceX has limited some of its Starlink satellite internet services, disrupting several missions. Security analyst at the Kyiv Independent, Jimmy Rushton, told Times Radio Donald Trump is being accused of ordering the restrictions.
22: That would be the assumption. Obviously, there's no confirmation as yet. SpaceX haven't commented, neither have the Trump administration, but it can't be a coincidence. And we have people in the Ukrainian government, including Zelensky's advisor, Sergei Reznov, who has confirmed this. He said, you know, that these restrictions have been in place. And if anything, the restrictions seem to be getting worse.
6: Meanwhile, Andy Burnham says it's a matter of fact that hostile actors have been seeking to interfere in our democratic process. The Prime Minister hit back after the Conservative leader Kemi Badenoch suggested he'd been trying to backtrack on claims Russia influenced the Brexit referendum. Prosecutors in Russell Brand's rape and sexual assault trial have labelled him a ruthless, calculated and manipulative predator. A jury's also heard the comedian, who denies the charges, sniggered after kissing and groping a woman in the mid-noughties. It's understood the King's writing privately to the Pope to pass on his well wishes after undergoing surgery for cancer. The Vatican says Leo XIV's had part of his right lung removed. The government is launching a review into so-called rip-off drop-off charges at airports after a U-turn. The average charge has climbed to £7, bringing in £300 million a year for British airports. For a news bulletin when you want it, search for the Times Radio News Briefing on any podcast platform.
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0: Right, this is Asma Mir on Times Radio. We're going to be talking about women and investing in just a second, but in association with L'Oreal Group, we are looking at the impact of the beauty industry on our economy. A new report reveals that beauty supports almost 595,000 jobs in the UK. Here is Rosie Wright with more.
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24: Beauty has an incredible impact on the UK. It's not only impact in every postcode, it's impact in every bathroom. And for many people in the UK, 75% say it's connected to well-being. But for many people, it's more important than their streaming subscription, their gym subscriptions, and eating out, because it is really such an essential part of our lives. When you go to get your makeup done or your hair done, it's a very intimate moment. And that's why one tends to have long-lasting relationships with one's hairdresser. It's also very important as a place for communion. You know, we women go and we gossip and we discuss whatever, but so do men. Meaningful conversation happens at the barbershop. I'm going to tell you a very personal story. So 7 years ago, my mother passed away. And the day before, she asked me to take her to her hairdresser. So she wanted to be looking good for those last moments. And we went to her dresser. She had had the same hairdresser for some 40 years. And so they had followed each other's lives, the lives of their children, grandchildren, etc. And there's something about hairdressers that they know everything about you. They're not your friends, but they know a lot. So you can permit to say things to them that you probably wouldn't even say to your friends. So I noticed as we left the salon that my mother thanked her and said goodbye to her, where they both understood what that goodbye meant. And I don't think my mother did that with her friends as openly, because she would have fallen apart. But with Maru, she was able to do it. It was a magical moment, a very sad moment, because I also understood when I saw it, what it was all about. But that just tells you the story about what a hairdresser can be to us.
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0: Right, it is 3:39. More than 50 years after the Equal Pay Act, women still earn less than men on average, and despite living longer, they're less likely to invest for their own futures. 72% of women in their 40s and 50s manage the household budget, yet just 5% of women across all ages say they feel confident about investing. Why is that? Is that you? Or do you buck the trend, I wonder? My next guest, Edwina Dunn, is trying to change that. Edwina is an entrepreneur and pioneer in the field of data science. She co-founded Dunnhumby, the data analytics company behind the Tesco Club Card, before selling the business to Tesco in 2011. She went on to set up the Female Lead, an educational foundation that uses data to better understand the challenges facing women. And its latest report, The Inheritance We Don't Talk About, The Emotional Truth About Women and Finance, explores why women end up with less money than men at every stage of life, and the social and economic consequences if things do not change. And Edwina is in the studio with me now. Good afternoon to you.
13: Asma, nice to see you.
0: It's really, really, it's terrifying, actually, this. Why women end up with less money than men at every stage of life. That's... Not only is that kind of not, it's not sustainable, it's not fair, it's not, it's slightly terrifying, and it's something that we need to talk about, understand, and then change. So why do you think that is?
13: Well, one of the things that I try and do with the Female Lead is not come to a conclusion and then look for facts that support that conclusion. So what we try and do that's different is we ask thousands of women what they think it is, why they learnt to be cautious around money, around investing, and around the whole world of financial services. And, you know, what we were told is that they have this... inheritance, which is largely learnt from mothers or grandmothers, is handed down, and it's very much a risk orientated strategy. Yeah. It's how can I be prepared for the worst, as opposed to how can I benefit from the best that's around right now. And so I think this conditioning has led women to have an emergency fund, to think about the here and now, or perhaps a disaster in the near future. And that's held people back from investing and kind of tucking that money away to grow, which is, of course, what men have been encouraged to do, the language and everything they've been encouraged to do from an early age.
0: I mean, things, you know, may be changing now just because if you look at the way that, you know, women operate now, you know, in terms of, you know, fewer of them marry, fewer of them have children. I mean, I wonder whether that will eventually lead to a bucking of the trend or some kind of rebalancing. But of the women, you know, my age, I'm in my 50s, women in their 40s and 50s, they are the ones who manage the household income.
13: Yes.
0: Something like 72% of, yes. That's just a fact.
13: Yes.
0: And presumably, if you are in charge of managing a budget, you are risk averse. It's ingrained in you that you're risk averse because you have a finite amount of money that has to stretch to pay for everything. Therefore, why would you, if you have that mindset that I'm the one, I know some men do it too, but it's 72% of women, I'm the one that's going to make sure that we don't run out of money. Why would you then 5% of it bet it on something, which actually the returns are pretty good, but it's still, there's so much uncertainty baked into that.
13: Yes. I mean, it is a challenge. I mean, you know, obviously what we've all learned is that men earn most of the money. Mm. I mean, we might not think that's fair, but, you know, women do a lot of the unpaid or the low paid work. And so men do earn most of it. What's changing now, as you say, is that we are measuring that women decide what brands, what products go into the household, which is chosen, which mobile phone for their daughter or their son. And so women's reach is quite extraordinary. And then combine that with the fact that we're now seeing at the end of this year, 60% of all the wealth will be in the hands of women. Mm. Now, that is down to people being breadwinners, people divorcing, people inheriting. And yet financial services is still speaking mainly to men and is using sort of very masculine language and talking a lot about risk, which we have measured in this survey. Women find very off-putting, and it freezes them from making the decision to invest. Mm. And so instead of encouraging, you know, this handing out a form with 40 pages of, you know, clauses on, it is at your own risk, and, you know, it can go up as well as down, it means that people don't invest. Mm. And so we think the language has to change.
0: I would agree with you on that. And again, not everyone gets their financial advice or whatever from social media. But I tell you what, I get a lot of mine from there because it is obviously the algorithm has learnt who I am and what I'm interested in. And there are so many women on there who are talking about investing. I mean, there are so many platforms, there's so many accounts. Presumably that's something you support.
13: Definitely. I mean, I think, you know, it isn't our role to say this is better than another.
0: Sure.
13: But I think it is our role to understand what the hesitation is. And and the hesitation is nothing really to do with competence or skill. It's really important that, you know, the things that we discover about women are often about the fact that they are perfectly qualified. But the conditioning, you know, you remember, you know, when we were growing up, you know, we were taught that you would, that Prince Charming would come and sweep you off your feet and look after you forevermore. And then we discovered the reality, which is you're kind of on your own and you need to learn to survive on your own.
0: Exactly that. People have got in touch, a lot of women got in touch, some men as well, trying to explain what they think might be the reason. But sometimes it's circumstances that will force you to take a look at investing. This comes from Sarah. Female investing for me only came after my divorce. I suddenly became the person who needed to know everything about money. So I looked into investing. I'd never invested in an ISA pension or a GIA. I don't even know what that is. I have gone with a company to invest. I'm now on the road to take control of everything myself by going through a course and joining lots of groups on Facebook, which have been really helpful. I also use AI to help me work out my financial forecasting. I now spend as much time as possible telling friends and especially younger women about investing. Normally I hear their boyfriends know everything and they know very little. But this is a really interesting one also from Jenny. Do you not think it might be something about women more at risk of being insecure within their careers and not as likely to be a high wage earner? Relationships more at risk of domestic and financial abuse. So anything we do have, we keep safe or use it to make sure that we and our families are fed, sheltered, and in general in good health. That we care more about these things in general than men. That we are the ones more likely to pay for school trips, care costs, etc. So it's something about being insecure. Do you think that might have something to it?
13: Well, I think you know, the whole experience of being responsible for money takes on a completely different way, style, when suddenly you realise you are responsible for all of it, yeah. including, you know, in your retirement when you get old. Because one of the problems, as you said right at the top, is, you know, women live longer and actually often in worse health. And so the worst thing is that they have, you know, cared for others through their whole life and then at the end fall back into this dependency mode.
0: And there's also a pension gap as well.
13: There's a pension gap as well because they've probably taken time out either for family or elderly parents. And so, yes, that gap exists and they are underpensioned. Coupled with the fact that in divorces, only 9% of pensions ever get settled on women.
0: Oh.
13: So actually, quite often, the settlement favours the pension going to the man and the woman perhaps taking more of the here and now.
0: I see. Oh, that's so interesting. But because they want that, because they see that as more... I don't know, more valuable because they're looking at the here and now and still not looking at the future?
13: I think you said it again, which is, you know, if you're responsible for the budgeting, you are thinking about the here and now and you're not thinking about your own protection in the future. So I think there are a lot of things that are societal expectations. And one of the things that our research revealed was the fact that women don't feel comfortable talking about money. They're either embarrassed because they don't have any, or they're embarrassed because they have more than their best friend. And so the conversations are not as open and as active as I think we should now try and encourage, because women will have a book club, they'll have coffee mornings, and they'll talk completely openly about relationships and society. When it comes to money, there is an aversion, a caution of, I don't want to come across as being someone who's interested in money, power, control. It's not very feminine.
0: Yeah, I was going to say that was the word that was floating around in the ether. You've said that we need a Davina Cole for money, Davina McCall for money.
13: Yes.
0: Which actually, I mean, that could be you, I suppose, couldn't it?
13: I don't think so. I think I'm a data person behind the scenes. I think what we need is someone who can, you know, show people that they can be all the things that they aspire to, but at the same time as quite savvy and interested in, you know, protecting them and their dependents in the future, when, you know, pensions are going to be, unfortunately, in serious decline. So, I think we need a voice. I don't know who it is. Maybe it's you, Asma.
0: It can't be me because I am useless at this stuff. And I'm embarrassed to admit it. I've always been a freelance. So a newspaper thing in the Times, actually, a couple of years ago that I did an interview about this and said, you know, I don't even have a pension. Because I've always been freelance, I should have started a private pension. People told me to start a private pension, and I thought that was just something silly. So I am completely guilty of this. So I would be the worst person. I'd be the biggest hypocrite ever. But there will be someone out there. I think it is really important, actually. I feel that this is something that all women should, first of all, know about. And secondly, someone just needs to kind of break it down and say, you know what, if you put £100, £50, £5 away every month from the age of 20 or 30 or whatever, it's going to look after itself and it's going to be better than nothing.
13: Yes. And I mean, we know that young people really resent it when you start saying, if you just skip that coffee.
0: No, I mean, and I'm definitely not asking them to do that.
13: But there have to be ways and creative solutions. And I think, yes, if we had someone who was saying, you know, I got it wrong, but here's what I'm doing now. I think that's
0: stop looking at me.
13: That's how we all like to learn.
0: Let's instill some kind of confidence then. What sort of transferable skills involved in budgeting that we women are supposedly so great at would be useful for investing?
13: Well, I think the shocking news is that I think 75% of young people leave school without any idea of budgeting. Mm. So the concept of you need to earn more than you spend is not shared, taught, encouraged. And worse, the idea of maxing out your credit card and paying off the minimum each month is such a hostage for the future. And so I think that encourages

0: there are more and more women entering the field of financial advice, it would be nice to have some people who could recommend rather than say, I can't recommend anything because I'm selling a product.
1: Yeah.
0: So it would be quite nice to have some independent advice. And I think also an encouragement of some sort to have these conversations, that they're not about being greedy or, you know, trying to be, you know, power mad or anything like that. That they are simply one of the skills in life we need to learn. Mm. I mean, you know, we learn to put makeup on. We need to learn how to manage our money.
1: Mm. And if we don't, what's going to happen? Come on, scare them a little bit now, I think.
0: Well, I think losing control of your life at a time where things start to go wrong can be a double whammy. And, you know, who wants to be, you know, released into a world where you have no control, no management of your own body or your own future?
1: Absolutely. Edwina, I think that should do it, hopefully. That will scare some living daylights out of some women and get them to do something. That's all we want you to do, honestly.
0: Brilliant.
1: Edwina, thank you very much for that. That is Edwina Dunn. It is 3:56. 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
4: I thought that I'd seen beauty. 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
1: You know, there are so, I knew this was going to happen. There are so many of you who want to talk about investing and why women don't do it, why some of you do. Pat, maybe women in the UK don't talk about money and investing, but I can tell you in places like China, Hong Kong, Singapore, they're very interested in talking about this. Alison, I've instilled in my daughter and any young woman to have her own bank account and money at all times. I learned the hard way after supporting my ex through university. He left having emptied the joint bank account on new clothes. And this one from Kathleen. I'm recently widowed. Money is quite a lot to deal with, even though my late husband did try to explain many times. I am learning fast and we have a financial advisor. That is it from me today. Jane and Fee back tomorrow live from Cheltenham. Producer today was Hannah Quinn. Our technical operator was Ryan Boyden. Up next, John Pienaar with Drive.
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0: Thanks, Asma. At 4 o'clock, I'm John Pienaar with Times Radio Drive, and here are the headlines. Ukrainian officials say Elon Musk's Starlink internet service is limiting the speed it can be used, disrupting missions against Russia. Hundreds of thousands of people in Ukraine are also without power after overnight Russian attacks. And prosecutors have accused Russell Brand of being a ruthless predator as his rape and sexual assault trial starts. The case is being heard at Southwark Crown Court in London. And I will be speaking to the former advisor to Volodymyr Zelensky, Igor Novikov. I'll be talking to a US ally of Donald Trump too, his former ambassador to Denmark, Carlos Sands. And are jobs for graduates disappearing? I'll be talking to the National Union of Students about that.
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2: Thank you, John. Good afternoon. Officials in Ukraine say Elon Musk's SpaceX has limited some of its Starlink satellite internet services, disrupting several missions. Hundreds of thousands of people in the country are without power after overnight strikes by Russia. Volodymyr Zelensky reports plants were hit in Kyiv, Kharkiv and Lutsk in direct violation of the energy ceasefire proposed by Donald Trump. Andy Burnham's welcoming the Ukrainian president to Downing Street in a show of unity following Mr. Trump's diesel deal with Moscow. The former Labour Defence Secretary, Lord Hutton, told Times Radio the Prime Minister will play a key role in bridging divides.
3: He has got to try and bring Zelensky and President Trump back together again somehow. It's a very difficult thing to do. But I think with the Trump administration, things can turn on a sixpence pretty quickly. You know, one minute it looks terrible, like we're heading absolutely in the wrong direction. Next minute, there's progress. The government's got to build bridges with the Americans.
2: Russell Brand's been accused of being a ruthless predator as his rape and sexual assault trial gets underway in London. Prosecutors say women were simply a means to an end for him as they set out their case at Southwark Crown Court. The Times' newsroom reporter Ollie Cole is following the trial.
4: The court heard a series of seven allegations by six women. They include a claim that Russell Brand raped one woman after a Labour Party conference in Bournemouth in 1999, tried to drag another victim into a toilet, an allegation that a third woman was made to perform a sex act on him in a toilet. The prosecution also laid out how Brand is alleged to have kissed and groped a journalist at a radio station and forced another woman to indulge in a sex act after they had consensual sex. It's also claimed Brand thrust his face into a woman's groin when filming an advert for Channel 4.
2: Russell Brand denies all charges against him. The Energy Secretary says a decision on whether to allow the development of the Jackdaw gas field in the North Sea is imminent.
5: We have got all the information on Jackdaw and the department has gone through that. But because my first 2 months in the job has been completely dominated and inundated with this question when I've got 100 other things in my in-tray, I have an incentive to make sure that we come to consenting decisions as quickly as we can.
2: Miesa Fambula says the decision on the development of the Rosebank oil and gas field will take longer. The Conservatives are calling on the government to approve new licences. Climate activists successfully challenged the projects after original approvals in 2025. The King sending his well wishes to Pope Leo following his cancer diagnosis. Charles, who's still undergoing his own treatment for the disease, is believed to be writing privately to the pontiff. The Pope's had part of his right lung removed. The Vatican says his recovery is progressing normally. The government is launching a review into so-called rip-off, drop-off charges at airports after a U-turn. The aviation minister, Keir Mather, has committed to a 12-month review that will examine affordability and how the fees affect passenger behaviour. The average charge has climbed to £7, bringing in £300 million a year for British airports. For a news bulletin when you want it, search for the Times Radio News Briefing on the Times Radio app.
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0: Hello, I'm John Pienaar with Drive on Times Radio. Thanks for joining me. So another horrifying night of Russian missile attacks on helpless civilians in Ukraine. More helpless because vital US warnings, intelligence on the strikes that might have helped the victims rush to cover. Well, it's not clear that it was supplied for the second night running. So it is a good day for Andy Burnham to meet and show support for the leader of Ukraine this afternoon. It's harder for Andy Burnham to know what to say about it, at least in public. What should the Prime Minister say about the well, the shocking suggestion that Donald Trump's America may have withheld vital intelligence to force Ukraine's president to call off attacks on Russian energy targets. Put plainly, that suggestion is that America helped Russia kill innocent Ukrainians while helping Vladimir Putin fund his war effort, trying to help Russia produce and sell the oil and diesel Donald Trump once sold to the USA to bring down prices at US gas stations and ahead of the US midterm elections. Yesterday, though, President Trump told reporters there had been no pause in intelligence support for Ukraine. We're helping them, he said, and we are sharing intelligence. So, what to believe? What is the truth? What are the facts here? Presumably, we can believe Volodymyr Zelensky when he says that intelligence was not given ahead of the Russian strikes. And we can also believe Zelensky's earlier startling statements that America warned it might stop supplying intelligence unless the attacks on Russian energy targets were called off. Zelensky isn't publicly accusing Donald Trump of carrying out that threat. We will be talking about that. Such an accusation, of course, would amount to calling Donald Trump a liar, which would be dangerous. I wonder what you think. Send me a text, 87222, start with the word Times, or a tweet to @TimesRadio. Now, let's just get up to where we are. In the next, well, the next maybe half an hour or so, we're going to be seeing the Ukrainian leader arriving in number 10 Downing Street to meet the Prime Minister amid full pomp and glory. Andy Burnham was asked at Prime Minister's questions whether Donald Trump had betrayed Ukraine and Europe. He simply reaffirmed his support for President Zelensky.
7: I called him on Saturday because I recognised it was another very dark and difficult moment for him as they contemplate a winter that will be severe for his people. I recognise that he is carrying the heaviest of weights right now, and it is extremely difficult for him. What I have to do in my role is try and repair bridges so that the support comes back. And therefore, I should, at this moment in time, be careful in terms of laying the ground to bring people back together. That is the role I intend to play. It's the right role for me to play in this moment. I will listen to President Zelensky carefully, but he won't be going away from Britain today empty-handed.
0: So that was a pretty clear expression of intent. The Prime Minister sees himself as being in the business of bridge building and not public recriminations. We can talk to Gillian Melkinow, the editorial board member of the Wall Street Journal. I should say, Gillian, if you look up at the news feed behind me, we can see members of the Brigade of Guards in full formal uniform there, standing at number 10 Downing Street. The red carpet is laid out for the Ukrainian leader. I can't remember seeing military honours actually laid on in Downing Street before. I mean, it happens on Horse Guards Parade. We've all seen that just across the road from number 10 and elsewhere. But they are really making a show of support and welcome for the Ukrainian leader. We'll be seeing that as it happens, maybe in the next few minutes. But right now, give me your thoughts, Gillian. I mean, you talk to people in Ukraine, in Kyiv, you watch the thing closely. So Kyiv, depending maybe who you talk to, but I was hearing this morning reports of some in Kyiv saying, look, they were given no warning intelligence ahead of this strike last night or the night before, which would mean that America did not give the kind of help that it habitually has given.
8: That's a real concern right now. So Zelensky had said that they did not receive advance warning of some of the missile strikes. It's unclear whether that is because the U.S. is withholding information, or the Ukrainian foreign minister yesterday actually said the U.S. was still sharing intelligence. Some of the lack of the red alert was because of the specific weapons Russia was using. But it's unclear. And I think that this is happening in a broader context of Donald Trump's diesel deal with Russia, which is going to finance Russia's war machine and make it easier for him to carry on the assault on Ukraine. And also disturbing news today about Starlink and those services being throttled. And that's actually a really vital point, because it's going to undermine Ukraine's key defensive capabilities at a moment that they're actually working. They're holding the Russians at bay.
0: So let's talk about that then just for a moment, because the failure to deliver intelligence on strikes into Kyiv, well, that will, at the very least, it doesn't give the kind of warning that people might need to get to cover for innocent men, women and children to get undercover and avoid the effects of an incoming missile. When it comes to Starlink, that is a system which is vital to the direction of drones that are launched by Russia. And they've been so effective in the fight against Russia. What can you tell us about that, the Starlink side to this story?
8: Yeah, so I was actually in Ukraine last month, and I went out with the Unmanned Systems Forces on a mid-range strike mission. So I actually saw drones being launched at Russian logistic positions. And what I understood from observing this is basically, if you're looking at Russian gains since March, they're about net zero. You had, you know, Gringovich this week, the NATO guy, saying that Ukraine has stabilized the front line. And a key reason that that has happened is because Ukraine is targeting Russian logistics, Russian positions, and basically everything that Russia would need to have advances. And that's with drones that are Starlink enabled. But if you start withholding that capability, you know, you had an advisor to the Ukrainian president today saying that anything that travels faster than 100 miles per hour risks losing its Starlink connection, that really curbs that Ukrainian capability. And the risk is that at just this moment where the front line is stabilized, where the Ukrainians are seizing operational initiative, contesting strategic initiative on the battlefield, that that jeopardizes those gains and makes the Ukrainians much more valuable to a Russian assault.
0: So that diminution of Starlink capacity really is of help to Russia's war effort. It makes targets safe that would otherwise not be safe inside and deep inside Russian territory. It's Elon Musk's company, Gillian. It'll be, I guess, by some presume, this is all happening. This diminution of Starlink's effectiveness is happening in concert with the White House. Do we know that to be the case?
8: We don't know that. So Musk hasn't made a public statement. I was looking on Saturday, and Musk had said, you know, he'd been looking at Donald Trump's remarks about how he wanted Ukraine to stop strikes on Russian refineries. And Musk said that Zelensky has gone too far. But the critical point here is that Ukraine already lacks the ability to access Starlink over Russia. So any strikes on Russian energy targets, not something that they're doing with Starlink. Mm. This really has an impact on Ukraine's ability to defend itself at the front line and to strike Russian positions on occupied Ukrainian territory.
0: Yeah, the Wall Street Journal, your paper this morning, has an editorial, and it says, I'll quote now, the most urgent step towards making sure that Grinkovich, that's a reference to General Alex Grinkovich, the supreme ally commander in Europe, never has to order American soldiers and sailors to fight Moscow, is stopping Mr. Putin in Ukraine. And yet, says the Journal editorial, President Trump's confused about U.S. interests there. It's a pretty blunt statement, isn't it, by your paper, that the president is not working in support of his own country's interests or Western security.
8: You know, I think he's confused about whether Russia is our friend or not. You've also seen him denying that Russia is helping Iran, which there is overwhelming evidence that Russia is doing so. Look, I think Donald Trump wants to scapegoat Ukraine for rising diesel prices ahead of the election. It's a convenient thing to critique, but that's very, very clearly linked to the Iran war. So that scapegoating doesn't have a factual basis, and the diesel deal is not going to affect U.S. prices. I think the broader problem here is that Donald Trump says he wants to broker a peace in Ukraine, but Vladimir Putin is going to continue this war as long as he thinks he can outlast Western will and sustain the fight. And the diesel deal enables him to do it. And there's real concern that the U.S. is now intervening and withholding capabilities that are helping Ukraine to hold on and to basically turn the tide in this war.
0: Yeah. When it comes
8: to, you're going to have a longer war if you do this.
0: Indeed. When it comes to intelligence capability, when it comes to a system like Starlink, then the U.S. is so far ahead of the field. There's a lot of support for Ukraine on the European side, including, and maybe especially, Andy Burnham, the British Prime Minister. But it's difficult, going on impossible, to fill the space that Donald Trump is stepping away from.
8: Yeah, but I can point out one thing that the UK and the European Union can do that's going to send a strong message to Vladimir Putin right now. They are sitting on billions of dollars of frozen Russian assets, yet they've been hesitant to mobilize that money to help Ukraine. Now is the time to do that. If you want to hurt Vladimir Putin, punch him in the pocketbook. Mm. I think they've been too delicate about going after this money, and now is the time to show European and UK backbone and do it.
0: There's been reporting on that subject. There was reporting that at the now famous meeting in Miami at the weekend. It was at the golf club owned by Steve Witkoff, the presidential envoy. Witkoff and Jared Kushner, the other senior envoy of Donald Trump, floated the idea of giving Russia that frozen money. It's not in America's power to do that, it needs to be said, but it was an interesting and curious thing to suggest.
8: Yeah, and I think that I don't know for sure that happened, I'll say that, but I do think that this is a time for Europe to assert itself, not just against Vladimir Putin, but say that this is something that we're not going to allow the United States to negotiate away. This is a card that Europe and the United Kingdom hold, and I think they should play it.
0: All right. It's been really great to get your view. Thank you, Gillian. Gillian Melchior there from the Wall Street Journal's editorial board. Now, a view now from Ukraine. The Labour Defence Secretary John Hutton, formerly, he gave Times Radio his view on a potential cessation of intelligence sharing by the US.
3: At this moment in time, to be undermining the Ukrainian military effort would be absolutely terrible and the wrong thing to do. And I cannot believe that the Americans are deliberately withholding battlefield intelligence from the Ukrainians. There may be some other explanation for what happened last night, but I hope it's certainly not that.
0: Okay, that's the former Labour Defence Secretary, John Hutton. Now, welcome to Drive, Igor Novikov, the former advisor to Volodymyr Zelensky. Welcome back to the programme, Igor.
9: Hello, John. Hello.
0: Hi. So, you told us yesterday the absence of US intelligence, seeming absence of US intelligence before the Russian strike, that looked like more than a coincidence. And again, we see the same thing happening. President Trump saying that the US is and was sharing intelligence. What's your view of that?
9: Well, from what I've heard, basically what happened was on two separate occasions, in two consecutive days, during two ballistic missile attacks that came at an unusual time, which is also interesting because Russia doesn't strike that early usually, we didn't get advanced warning about ballistic missile launchers being deployed, and we could only detect missiles when they're approaching Kiev, thus giving our civilian population about 10 to 15 minutes less to go to the shelter. So they only had like 1 or 2 minutes advance warning, and there were casualties. Now, the explanation that we've heard for that was something to do with the weather. So the weather was bad, but let me give you one simple fact that can pretty much contradict everything that's been said to us. Technical mishaps have happened before, on my memory, twice in 4 years. And now they happen twice in two consecutive days.
0: Okay, so once could be unfortunate, two is more than simply unfortunate. That's what you're saying. And yet the president says the intelligence is being shared, that help is being given. Are you saying you consider Donald Trump is not telling the truth? Donald Trump is lying about that?
9: Basically, what I would say is there are three separate things that happened that undermined Ukraine's war effort and defense effort. Two separate advanced warnings were missing about ballistic launches, and the Starshield Starlink speed has been decreased and limited to 100 miles an hour, in some cases less. That not only affects our ability to do to carry out middle and deep strikes into Russian territory and into occupied territory, but also render certain types of anti-drone interceptors useless, thus exposing our civilian population to Russian drone strikes in Kiev and other places. Now, that is not a coincidence. That looks like a pressure campaign,
0: right,
9: coming both from President Trump's team and Elon Musk, who claims to be a capitalist, but is acting in a very strange manner.
0: Right. So if that is so, if that analysis is correct, Igor, it means that President Trump is wrong to say that intelligence is being shared in the normal way and help is being given. That is not something that President Zelensky can say, not something he will say, surely, because that would cause just increase the antagonism considerably.
9: Well, John, I can say it. So yeah. What I'm telling you right now is the facts, and they have been confirmed by multiple sources, both within the army and within our government. So that's the first thing. The second thing is the intelligence sharing has not been stopped, but it's been diminished.
0: Yes.
9: In such a way that increases pressure on civilian population. Thus, it seems like the hope is that the civilian population will put pressure on Zelensky, whom Trump wants to pressure in this case. But what worries me the most is the Starlink situation, because it's not a freebie, it's not a gift, it's a commercial contract, and therefore undermining Ukraine's provision of service to Ukraine is a very worrying precedent. Because Elon Musk's companies, including Tesla, are commercial companies. And therefore, you know, if he can do that to Starlink, you know, and you own a Tesla in Europe or elsewhere, you know, at the flick of a switch, he can render your car useless. He can render anything useless. And what's worrying here is that, you know, buying Chinese cars, Chinese-made cars that have cameras that are capable of spying, is banned in certain states and is discouraged in many other states. Now, unfortunately, what Musk is doing here is pretty much putting Teslas on the same level with Chinese car makers. So something that used to be a product or a service that you can pay for and enjoy is becoming a weapon, a geopolitical weapon. And that is a problem, because then as a consumer, you're reliant on somebody's mood or geopolitical interests. And if those people are friends with Putin or try to be friendly to Putin, you know, you're at Putin's mercy, pretty much.
0: Right. So now the consequence of all this is we're seeing innocent Ukrainians, men, women and children, being put at greater risk. We're seeing those civilians dying. We're seeing the battlefield, the balance on the battlefield being tipped in Russia's direction.
9: John, I can tell you one last thing.
0: Yes.
9: I mean, there were multiple casualties last night.
0: Yes.
9: To do with the lack of advance warning on the to do with the ballistic strike, and there have been many casualties on the front line today to do with the decrease of the service of Starlink, Starshield. Therefore, whoever decided that, be that President Trump or Elon Musk, has now got blood on their hands, Ukrainian blood.
0: Okay, blood on their hands. What can the president of Ukraine and those around him, what can they do now? If you were at the president's side giving advice, what advice would you be giving now, Igor?
9: Well, it's not something I can ad lib during a live interview, but what I'd be saying, you know, there's always a solution to be found, but we need to do what everyone else in Europe needs to do. We need to have a backup plan. So, you know, buying Tesla at this point is stupid. Relying on Starlink rather than its alternatives, such as like OneWeb, for example, is stupid. Therefore, you know, we have to be more careful about who we trust in the West. And unfortunately, you know, on top of that list is Donald Trump's United States. That may change after the elections.
0: All right. Igor Novikov, former advisor to President Zelensky, thanks so much for joining us. Now, coming up, what do President Trump's allies make of the allegation that America is undermining Ukraine's war effort? We'll talk about it. I'm John Pienaar, here on Times Radio Drive with ServiceNow. Learn how they put AI to work for people at servicenow.com.
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10: President Zelensky visits number 10. We'll discuss how the UK is showing its commitment to Ukraine through further sanctions on Russia. And after a lengthy recess, Andy Burnham finds himself back at the dispatch box. It's been over a month since Kemi Badenoch last held the government's feet to the fire. We'll unpack it all in PMQs. And in a new segment, we'll get an early look at the award-winning defence correspondent Tom Newton Dunn's brilliant newsletter, War and Peace.
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0: Now then, let us get an American perspective, a supporter of the president and a big one. Carla Sands is a former U.S. ambassador to Denmark under President Trump, and she's with us live. Hello to you, Carla.
17: Hi, John. It's great to be with you. Thanks for having me.
0: You're always, always welcome, Carla. Let me put this to you then. It's being said that that innocent Ukrainians, men, women and children, are being killed and hurt because of what America is doing and not doing in support of Ukraine at this time. That is a sad and distressing thing to hear said of a major ally, isn't it, Carla?
17: Well, I consider it an attack. Let's not forget that the EU, Europe, is buying. They've spent more money on Russian energy, money to Russia, than they've contributed to Ukraine's defense against Russia. So if Europe's funding this war and continues to do so, I think that that's a baseless claim, John.
0: Okay, well, let me just pick up on that point then, because it is right that the continent of Europe has been heavily reliant on Russian oil in the past. At the outbreak of this war, then an effort was taken to reduce that reliance significantly. So now, whereas at the beginning, Europe relied on Russia for 27% of its energy, the figure's now 3%. It's being reduced and reduced very, very steeply. Whereas on the other side, President Trump is seeking to bring Russian oil onto the market at a time when it is supposed to be being sanctioned. That's the counterargument.
17: Well, John, Russia supplies a percentage of diesel fuel to the world, and right now there's a global shortage. It's very, very expensive. President Trump doesn't want to see a global crisis in the economies around the world. He also doesn't want to see people starve. Russia supplies a lot of fertilizer to the world. So in order to have good harvest and crops, in order to make sure that the countries have mobility in their transportation and their farming, it's essential to have that diesel. President Trump is looking at this pragmatically, but in spite of the fact that he asked Ukraine to stop bombing Russian refineries, they continue to do so, flouting his request. And it was unacceptable to him.
0: Okay. I mean, we've been discussing this, as you would expect, pretty, pretty intensively, Carla. And on the question of Russia's contribution to the diesel oil market, look, the amount of money that the President Trump, has been talking about buying in from Russia, we're talking about a volume of diesel that would fill barely a day or so of America's needs, let alone the world. And
17: but it's not for America, John.
0: Well, even less then, for the world's needs, it would be even less significant, and even less significant when it came to reducing prices. But I don't want to dwell on that too much. I would like, if I could, to focus on this question of the strikes on Ukraine overnight and the previous night. I was speaking a moment ago, Carla, to a former senior advisor to President Zelensky, his Igor Novikov. And on this question of the president and what he had to say about supplying intelligence, he had this to say.
9: Well, John, I can say it. So what I'm telling you right now is the facts, and they have been confirmed by multiple sources, both within the army and within our government. So that's the first thing. The second thing is the intelligence sharing has not been stopped, but it's been diminished in such a way that increases pressure on civilian population. Thus, it seems like the hope is that the civilian population will put pressure on Zelensky, whom Trump wants to pressure in this case.
0: So that's Igor Novikov, who's an influential figure in Ukraine. I'm sure you know. He's saying that it's just not true what we're hearing from the White House and those supporting the White House, that we're seeing a campaign of pressure being exerted by President Trump. And he added this.
9: John, I can tell you one last thing.
0: Yes.
9: I mean, there were multiple casualties last night.
0: Yes.
9: To do with the lack of advance warning on the boat, to do with the ballistic strike. And there have been many casualties on the front line today, to do with the decrease of the service of Starlink, Starshield. Therefore, whoever decided that, be that President Trump or Elon Musk, has now got blood on their hands, Ukrainian blood.
0: blood on their hands, Carla, is what Igor Novikov had to say. And as to the president's statement yesterday that the help was flowing as normal, of course, Zelensky cannot and will not accuse the president of lying. But he said he could do that. I mean, passions are running very, very hot here, Carla. It cannot be comfortable for you to hear that said by a free country, voices in a free country illegally invaded.
17: Well, you know, John, this is a complicated issue. This war would never have happened if we had had a strong U.S. president in the White House. But instead, we had Joe Biden, and there it went. He basically invited Putin to go in and take Ukraine. There were three things. He actually said, if there's a minor incursion or two, we're not going to do anything about it. That was something not helpful. He oversaw the disastrous withdrawal from Afghanistan and the deaths of American military members. Yes. That was completely unnecessary because of his very poor leadership.
0: Yeah. And that is, Carla, you know, with great respect, a familiar argument. I should say that as we speak, we're seeing as I speak, I'm interrupting you briefly and forgive me, because President Zelensky is now, as we speak, in Downing Street. He's just got out of his limousine. He's meeting the Prime Minister, Andy Burnham. The two have embraced outside the door of Number 10. And just as a show of support, symbolic support for the Ukrainians and Zelensky, we're seeing ranks of guards lined up outside the doors of Number 10. I don't remember seeing such a thing before in my time, Carla. And we've heard the Prime Minister again pledging his absolute support for Volodymyr Zelensky at this moment. They're waving at the cameras now before going in to discuss more help for Ukraine in the form of speeding up the supply of missiles and other help too. I mean, America and Donald Trump is facing a pretty strong lineup of European allies on this side of the Atlantic Ocean who are determined to stand by Ukraine and who are, well, certainly privately, and not always privately, so critical of Donald Trump.
17: Yeah, they really, really don't like him. They prefer a weak leader in the White House that they can push around. Remember, President Trump is the one that got these nations to move toward 5% to NATO in order to secure their own defenses. President Trump's been a very, very good ally and partner for Europe, but they don't like how he says it, and they don't like the commander-in-chief. But as a matter of fact, he's made them safer, and if they would follow his policies, he will help them make their countries richer and more secure.
0: We are pressed for time, so forgive me, Carla, but with great respect, he certainly, the president, isn't making innocent Ukrainians safer, is he? We've just heard from Igor Novikov that large numbers of men, women and children in Ukraine are dying as a consequence of the interrupted flow of intelligence and also the weakening of support from the Starlink system.
17: On both sides, yes. It's terrible.
0: Well, you say it's terrible, and yet the accusation, the suggestion is that America is making a terrible situation worse and leading to the death of more innocents. Do please address
17: that. The United States is not part of this war. This is a European war, and the effort should be in the hands of the Europeans, and I don't see them doing enough. I don't see them ending this war. I know that they're doing some things, but they don't have the capabilities that they need. That's why Russia felt entitled to move in and invade Ukraine. Weak European leadership and weak leadership at that time in the United States, John. It's tragic.
0: Yeah, I'm very brief. I know I'm pressing my time here a little bit, and I'm grateful to you for being with us. I mean, you support everything that President Trump is saying and doing on this subject.
17: I don't agree with everything anyone does, John.
0: Well, help me with that. In what respect do you disagree with the president's attitude to this?
17: Regarding this issue, this is a really important issue. Let's not forget this war. There was a peace treaty that under the Biden administration was refused, along with Boris Johnson. This war never had to start. And so this is a tragedy. It's a tragedy for the people of Ukraine.
0: Yes.
17: And it's a scandal for the leadership that was in place at that time.
0: Okay, I'm sure you will know the discussion that took place in 2022 involved a so-called deal on the table, which amounted to little more than a complete capitulation on the part of Ukraine. But we can't litigate that at this point. And I'm grateful to you for being with us and giving your
17: thanks for having me,
0: your
17: John.
0: Perspective. Carla Sands, there, former U.S. ambassador to Denmark. Now, in a moment, I'm going to be checking in on what's new in the market, talking to the Deputy Business Editor at The Times, Graham Ruddick. And we are watching graduate jobs disappear at an alarming rate. I'll be talking to the National Union of Students. Now, though, it is a little late, 4:34. Forgive me for that. Time for the news with James Kitchen.
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2: Thank you, John. Good afternoon. Andy Burnham has welcomed the Ukrainian President Volodymyr Zelensky to Downing Street in a show of unity following Donald Trump's diesel deal with Moscow. It comes as officials in Ukraine say Elon Musk's SpaceX has limited some of its Starlink satellite internet services, disrupting several missions. Julia Melchior is an editorial board member of The Wall Street Journal.
8: Ukraine already lacks the ability to access Starlink over Russia. So any strikes on Russian energy targets, not something that they're doing with Starlink. Mm. This really has an impact on Ukraine's ability to defend itself at the front line and to strike Russian positions on occupied Ukrainian territory.
2: Meanwhile, Andy Burnham says it's a matter of fact that hostile actors have been seeking to interfere in our democratic process. The Prime Minister hit back after the Conservative leader Kemi Badenoch suggested he'd been trying to backtrack on claims Russia influenced the Brexit referendum. The prosecution's opened its case in Russell Brand's rape and sexual assault trial, labelling him a ruthless, calculated and manipulative sexual predator. They say the 51-year-old comedian and actor's offending was as varied as his career. He denies the charges. The Energy Secretary says a decision to give the green light to the Jackdaw gas field in the North Sea is imminent, but Miatta van Bulle says a decision on Rosebank, the largest untapped oil field, will take a bit longer. It's understood the King's writing privately to the Pope to pass on his well wishes after undergoing surgery for cancer. The Vatican says Leo XIV had part of his right lung removed. For a news bulletin when you want it, search for the Times Radio News Briefing on any podcast platform.
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0: Welcome to Graham Ruddick, the Deputy Business Editor at The Times. Hey to you, Graham.
24: Hey, John.
0: So where do we start? The Bank of England probably won't raise interest rates as much as predicted. Is that right?
24: Yeah, interesting week this week in UK economics, because it's the International Monetary Fund annual meeting in Thailand, and all the financial bigwigs there, including Andrew Bailey, the Governor of the Bank of England, and John Healey, the Chancellor, today. And UK has been coming out of it very well. The boss of the IMF said this morning that the UK is almost a standard bearer at the moment. but getting its public finances under control and has also upgraded its growth forecast. That has come with a kicker, though, and then it's putting increasing pressure on the bank to increase interest rates. So what Hugh Pill, the chief economist, has said today is that he wants the bank to move quite quickly on increasing interest rates to make sure that it's seen as active and agile. But he's also said that what the market is pricing in, which is potentially as much as 4 interest rate rises over the next year, is not something that he sees as realistic. So on the one hand, he's saying the bank needs to move quickly, and the other hand, he's saying don't expect 4 interest rate rises.
0: Interesting. And the bank's governor wants to crack down on social media scams.
24: Yeah, he may seem like an odd person to speak about this, but you also may remember that earlier in the year we had this story about how fake pictures of Andrew Bailey and Nigel Farage fighting had ended up all over social media. And they really seem to have stuck with Andrew Bailey. So he was speaking today at the IMF saying that on social media at the moment, there was the good, the bad, the incredibly ugly, and the downright criminal and terrible. So he's speaking out quite forcefully about this and says that social media platforms need to take more responsibility for it and need to take more responsibility for potential fraud.
0: And we've had more warnings of the super rich fleeing the country.
24: Yeah, we seem to be getting these quite regularly in the run-up to the budget. I think we'll probably get a few more between now and 2 weeks' time. But a survey from Soltus, the wealth manager, has found that 1 in 3 high-net-worth individuals could leave. So they're saying 8% are actively considering it, and another 22% are considering it and will do it if tax measures are introduced in the budget.
0: All right, Graham, thank you.
1: Times Radio Business News.
0: Graham Ruddock there, Deputy Business Editor of The Times. More than half of employers say that young people with degrees are targeting roles now aimed at the under 18 school leavers. It's according to new data from the Institute of Student Employers. We can talk to Lewis Wilson. He's Vice President of Higher Education in England for the National Union of Students. Hi to you, Lewis.
4: Hi, John. Sorry, I have my microphone off.
0: No worry, we got you now. So, look, 6 in 10 employers apparently say they're seeing an increase in university leavers applying for jobs that are generally aimed at school leavers, aged 16 to 18. What do you make of this? It's pretty dispiriting, isn't it, for students?
4: Yeah, no, 100%. It's a really shocking statistic, but it really speaks to the bad way that the job market is for graduates right now. I mean, so many people are limited for choice. AI is completely taking away what used to be the normal, like, graduate route into a lot of employment. And yeah, I think it's really like the sign of the times, like, oh yeah, a lot of students having to take on, and graduates are taking on, you know, jobs usually built for like high school leavers, college leavers. It's a sad time.
0: And when you're talking to university students today, how are they thinking about their lives and about their prospects after graduation? And how are they preparing for life in what is now a really tough jobs market?
4: I mean, everyone's still going to university, still having a nice time. You know, this year has been the highest year of applications for university on record, I think. And yeah, people are nervous about coming out of university and not having a job to go into. I think government really needs to step in and realise that there are employers that want to take on jobs, take on graduates. 40% of graduate employers say that they would take on more graduates if the cost was lower. So we should be looking at things like reducing national insurance rates, which went up just a couple of years ago. We should be, you know, trying to grow the economy and looking at these skilled jobs. You know, people are coming out with really, really skilled, really highly educated, can do a lot, but there's just nothing for them to go into. So, yeah, I think a lot of graduates are nervous, but it does just take time. You know, people with degrees are way less likely to be a NEET, you know, not in education, employment. It's positive, but scary.
0: Are you seeing more students drawn to degrees with vocational value to them? And how do you feel about that?
4: I think it's all about student choice. Some students are going into vocational things, and then some students are going into them and realizing it's actually not for them. I mean, I studied law, and, you know, that's meant to be something that's very set up, and, you know, you go and do law and go and be a lawyer, but then I've realized it's actually not for me, and it's you know, I'll try and do some other things in the meantime. I think a lot of students are realizing that education's a bit more than just getting the job at the end. You know, the experiences you have while you're at university, the people that you meet, the doors it opens, is a lot more, sometimes worth more than, you know, just the piece of paper you get at the end.
0: Yeah, it's certainly the truth that we're seeing much more use of AI, aren't we, by students when they're looking for a job. But the questions of, you know, the accuracy of a submission, that is also part of the story that needs to be watched carefully.
4: No, yeah, definitely. I think, you know, students are using AI because they know that employers are also using AI. People are, you know, spending hours on writing an application and then a cover letter and making sure the CV is specific for the role. And then they're doing half an hour pre tests on whether or not they're suitable for the job. And then they're doing another of those tests. And then they're just getting an automatic email back saying, oh, sorry, you're unsuccessful. And when you're doing 5 or 6 of these applications a day, you know, that's all of your free time gone. So it doesn't surprise me that, you know, people are turning to AI to try and expedite that. But also that they know, you know, students know, graduates know that other people are using AI. So why should they not be using it to try and match pace, if you know what I mean?
0: Yeah.
4: But yeah, employers are using it too.
0: It's a part of life, and life is not easy just at the moment. But Lewis Wilson, the National Union of Students, good to get your thoughts. Thank you.
4: Thank you.
0: Now, Pope Leo. Pope Leo's lung cancer diagnosis has triggered questions about the future of his papacy. The pontiff is expected to remain in hospital for the next week. Alina Travattoni is an Italian journalist and is on the line from Rome. Hello to you, Alina.
3: Alina. Hello, good evening.
0: Hi, Alina, we've got you now. Can you first of all just give us a bit of an update on the Pope's health? What's new?
3: Well, you know, it's been a very sort of worrying 24 hours, but the good news is the Pope is up, he's walking, he's eating. In this afternoon's medical bulletin, which is the sort of daily update we receive a couple of times a day, actually, his doctor said his recovery is going as expected. Blood tests, for example, and a chest x-ray from this morning came back. They all came back within normal range, at least according to the medical information we're receiving. He's been doing physiotherapy. He's taken his first steps around the room as well. And this was all officialized as well. I mean, usually it's quite difficult to get this sort of information, but the Vatican and the doctors have been extremely transparent. So we've been hearing it from sources, but it was also officialized by a Vatican spokesman. And, you know, also we're told that the Pope is well and in good spirits. And so that's all very good news. And this comes one day after surgery here at Rome's Gemelli Hospital, where surgeons removed the lower lobe of his right lung. And tests that were done during the operation confirmed a lung endocarcinoma, which is a form of lung cancer. And of course, according to the Vatican, doctors had already suspected this before surgery. But, you know, the good news, it all went without complications.
0: So that is good news as far as it goes. The operation went well, and the Pope seems to be recovering from the operation. What about the seriousness of the original condition? Do we know much about this? The tumour and part of his lung was removed, but now what?
3: Well, you know, it's got to be said this is the first serious healthcare Pope Leo's had. And you know, I would like to also stress his age because when compared to Pope Francis, you know, he seems very much a youngster. But he is actually 71. He carries it very, very well. But the really, you know, extraordinary thing about this development, this medical emergency he's had, is that the openness with which they've approached it. The Pope announced it himself on Sunday from the window above St. Peter's Square. And he basically, you know, talked about his routine checkups and, you know, how they had found a nodule at a very early stage. And, you know, popes have very rarely talked this frankly about their own health. Yeah. And, you know, so now what remains to be seen is how things develop. But we've had a very good approach to this, all this transparency and all this openness, obviously.
0: Yeah, I suppose the way that a pope discharges his papacy depends on the man who is in the in the role at a particular time. It can be done and is done differently by different popes, isn't it? But what about at a time like this, when the Pope's health is in question, how might it affect the future of his papacy?
3: Well, he recovered immediately. He was walking immediately. And, from what we're hearing, he asked, to eat immediately. So, I think we're very, very far off from any serious concern. You know, obviously, he's going to be very, very carefully monitored, as all popes are. But there's no immediate concern or urgent concern, even though sort of from a longer term point of view, there will be concern and there'll be very careful monitoring. So I think more than in the long term, I think we need to focus on the next few days. What will this mean for his, leadership, his role in the coming days and weeks? He's expected to stay at the Gemelli Hospital for about a week from his admission. They've cancelled all his audiences until October 20th. And the big question now is South America. The Pope was due to go down to Uruguay, Argentina as well, and Peru from November 6th to the 17th. And it would have been his longest trip so far. And a homecoming of sorts, of course, because he spent a lot of time in Peru. He actually also has Peruvian nationality aside from the American nationality. As a missionary and a bishop, he spent time there. And today, the Vatican spokespeople said the Pope intends and wants to go, basically. And we're hearing that already from sources as well. But we'll have to wait and see. So everyone's going to be looking at that sort of time frame, the immediate couple of weeks, upcoming month for the time being.
0: All right, Alina Trabatoni reporting there from Rome. Thank you, Alina. Coming up after 5, the former Ukrainian ambassador to the United Kingdom, Vadim Prostako, is going to be live with me on the programme as Volodymyr Zelensky visits Downing Street. He's with the Prime Minister there now. And Donald Trump's former envoy to NATO is going to be with us discussing allegations that America had cut off some intelligence to Ukraine, vital intelligence. In a moment, though, the Times columnist Fraser Nelson will be bringing us the latest from the paper's inquiry into the welfare system. It's 4:50. I'm John Peter. Now on Times Radio Drive with ServiceNow. Learn how they put AI to work for people at servicenow.com.
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0: Now we can have another close look at the welfare inquiry of the Times. It's looking at the crisis in the benefits system and the impact it's having on public finances and on communities and on the economy. We're getting fresh stories out of this inquiry every week. Today, the inquiry uncovers how new opportunist investor groups are teaching people how to exploit social housing. The impact of the inquiry was reflected at Prime Minister's Question Time. It was raised by the Conservative Party leader, Kemi Badenoch.
19: The truth is, Mr. Speaker, the Prime Minister is delaying a decision on energy to avoid a row with his backbenchers, just as he's avoiding another row on cutting welfare. Yeah. The Times reports that 2 million people are being paid sickness benefits and they may not even be sick. Billions of pounds paid to people who shouldn't be getting it. The last time a Prime Minister tried to cut welfare, Labour MPs stopped him, and they're still chuntering now. Look at them. Yeah, there she is. They're still chuntering now. Is the Prime Minister afraid to cut benefits because he doesn't want to fight with his backbenchers?
0: That's Kemi Badenoch in the House of Commons earlier on. Fraser Nelson is here, who is leading, chairing the Times Welfare Inquiry, columnist at the Times. Hi to you, Fraser.
11: Hi, John.
0: So there was Kemi Badenoch earlier on. You're making waves, Fraser.
11: Well, that's the purpose of a Times Inquiry, is to surface information that wasn't in public domain before and to just commit the resources of a newspaper to unearthing things which, you know, political inquiries should be unearthing, but quite often aren't. And the problem of welfare is because it's trapped by this cliched debate about strivers versus scroungers on one side and they need lots more money, let's give it to them on the other. Nobody's really asking whether the system works or not. Mm. And it's interesting that, to be honest, it's great to hear that brought up in the House of Commons. I mean, what our first story there, you know, to say that the 1.8 million people who are due a reassessment haven't been given one, that deserves, it's an outrage, it should be debated. Now, of course, the Tories put their own slant on it, saying, look, this is a terrible waste of money. I would come at it from another era, that these guys want to work, they want to be helped, and they are not being given that work, they are being forgotten, and they're not being checked up on. This is a check and forget culture. So, you know, I press my naive hope that at some stage the debates will turn to the sort of questions like, well, if they were to join the economy again, what would that mean? Could this be a massive economic opportunity for us to make the better talents of those who are currently being discarded? So you can see the Punch and Judy of welfare. By the way, it didn't happen. I mean, Labour should have been really attacking the Tories over this. Pretty much everything we're discussing in the inquiry happened under the Conservative government. I mean, sure, perhaps

0: aim is to get scandals like that discussed at PMQs. So yeah, that's great news.
1: Right. And these are questions which need to be asked. And you've got another set of questions for us from your further work.
0: Yes. I mean, the next thing we're going to be looking at is temporary accommodation and sheltered accommodation. Now, every single day, something like 1,000 Brits apply for homeless status. That's a staggering figure, 1,000. Now, councils have got a duty to do what they can to house them, but with a million-strong waiting list for council housing, they have to go to temporary accommodation. Now, there, the rents that private landlords can charge are about 2 to 3 times what you get in the normal rented sector. So you've got a strange situation here where the councils are basically obliged to pay over the odds. Now, the funny thing is that the people they're dealing with tend, obviously, this is a massive opportunity. So what you can do here is say you're in Birmingham, which for some reason is the capital of temporary accommodation. And Birmingham's got lots of houses. I've got, say, 5 or 6 bedrooms. You buy one of these things, you convert each bedroom into an own unit, and then you charge thousands of pounds to the council to put somebody in sheltered accommodation. So what we're seeing here is really quite extraordinary. It has almost become a license to print money. And we've gone undercover to actually listen to somebody explain exactly how this works to people interested in getting in on it themselves. Now, in a way, you can't blame the people. The money is there. People will be entrepreneurial and take it. But again, this demonstrates this sort of heartbreaking combination of shedloads of money being made and spent in certain areas, but look at the outcomes of those in temporary accommodation and assisted accommodation. The employment rate is something like 20%. They dare not move out. So this isn't really working for the tenants. It's costing the taxpayer a fortune, and yet another symptom of a system in meltdown.
1: Right. I mean, this is an enormous amount of money, which is there to help people and fulfil a need. And it's being used and seen and picked like low-hanging fruit. Now, another story here. The Centre for Social Justice, new data, shows that 4 out of 5 new jobs are going to migrants. Families Minister Josh McAllister, he was asked to talk about this, these numbers on Times Radio Breakfast, and he said this.
2: Well, this is the consequence of the Boris wave, which we've now brought to an end. So net migration is down massively, and we recognise the problems of this. For too long, the lever that was being pulled by employers and frankly by government was, let's have large volumes of net migration into the country for labour in sectors, bits of the economy where we've got shortages. We are solving that now, but it does take some time.
1: What do you make of that, Fraser?
0: Well, it's interesting because this is, I think, a very bit much misunderstood part of it. We've looked at this in the Welfare Inquiry. We've looked a lot at the impact of migration. And migration doesn't feature in the list of sort of stories we've got for launch. Not because it's not important, but because its role has been more subtle. Now, when you look at the number of new, every day in Britain, about 20,000 jobs are lost and a bit more than that are created every single day. So when you look at the jobs created, 4 out of 5 new jobs are going to Brits, not to immigrants. An immigrant will take 1 in 5 new jobs. So that's the important thing to work out. But what we've seen over the problem, of course, is not, and this is why this sort of rather cliched debate isn't helpful. The problem is not that immigrants are sitting there grabbing all these new jobs as they come along. The problem is that more Brits are leaving the labour market than are joining it. So you need to ask, why is this happening? Why aren't they joining the labour market? Why are they so inclined to take early retirement or to leave or just drop out completely? Now, and this is a classic welfare problem because the debate needs to be at this. Cutting immigration, I think certainly will help put the pressure on employers who need to do a lot more to recruit locally. But to me, the real problem is the work incentive or lack thereof. It's not that we're being inundated of migrants taking most of new jobs because Brits take most new jobs.
1: Right, Fraser, really looking forward to talking to you about your further work and your new discoveries, which are coming along thick and fast. Fraser Nelson there from the Times. And you can read more of the Welfare Inquiry from 6 exclusively on Times Online. More coming up.
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1: It's 5 o'clock. I'm John Pienaar on Drive On Times Radio. Here are the headlines. Andy Burnham's welcomed the Ukrainian President Volodymyr Zelensky to Downing Street. The Prime Minister hugged his counterpart as he arrived at number 10. And Ukrainian officials say Elon Musk's Starlink internet service is limiting the speed it can be used. That disrupts missions against

0: Russia. A former advisor to Zelensky told me those responsible have blood on their hands. And coming up, the former Ukrainian ambassador to the US, Vadim Pristeko, is going to be live on the program. And we're going to be hearing what Donald Trump's former envoy to Ukraine makes of the changes in US support for Kyiv.
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0: Now the news with James Kitchen.
2: Thank you, John. Good afternoon. The Prime Minister, Andy Burnham, welcomed Ukraine's president with a hug in Downing Street. Volodymyr Zelensky was also cheered by staff from the Foreign Office as he arrived for talks with the PM. Earlier, he met the King at Buckingham Palace. The visit comes as officials in Ukraine say Elon Musk's SpaceX has limited some of its Starlink satellite internet services, disrupting several missions. Igor Novikov is a former advisor to the Ukrainian leader. He told Times Radio, whoever made the decision has blood on their hands.
3: That not only affects our ability to carry out middle and deep strikes into Russian territory and into occupied territory, but also renders certain types of anti-drone interceptors useless, thus exposing our civilian population to Russian drone strikes in Kyiv and other places. Now, that is not a coincidence. That looks like a pressure campaign.
2: Elsewhere, the prosecution opened its case in Russell Brand's rape and sexual assault trial, labelling him a ruthless, calculated and manipulative sexual predator. They say the 51-year-old comedian and actor's offending was as varied as his career. The Times' newsroom reporter Ollie Cole is following the trial.
4: The jury heard the opening statements from the prosecution. The allegations against Russell Brand from six women, from rape to sexual assault and indecent assault. They then heard from a former friend of Russell Brand, a man named Mark Pinheiro, as the trial focused in on the first of those allegations, taking place around a Labour Party conference in Bournemouth. Weeks later, it's claimed Brand told Mr. Pinheiro words to the effect of the night having gone a little bit too far. Russell Brand denies all of the allegations against him.
2: The King sending his well wishes to Pope Leo following his cancer diagnosis. Charles, who's still undergoing his own treatment for the disease, is believed to be writing privately to the pontiff. The Pope's had part of his right lung removed. The Vatican says he's now walking and eating regularly. Gavin Ashenden is associate editor of the Catholic Herald.
5: Pope Leo is a father to us. He's a father in God. He is il Papa. That's what it means. So the first impact is one of sorrow, because if a member of the family becomes ill, one you treasure, love and look up to, then it's a painful and difficult thing. There will be many, of course, who say that actually there are lots of people with cancer, and for a pope to have cancer is an existential solidarity.
2: The UK data watchdog has reprimanded the Metropolitan Police for failing to protect personal data. Names and birth dates of nearly 200 people were uploaded to an unauthorised third-party site between March 2023 and September 2024. Officers were using the software to trace and arrest suspected shoplifters. The FIFA president's offering each of the body's member nations an extra $15 million in funding over the next 4 years. Gianni Infantino had been urged by UEFA and other confederations to use FIFA's $6 billion reserves it claims to have available. It's thought each country will receive $5 million more than had been asked for. It comes on top of any current funding deals. For a news bulletin when you want it, search for the Times Radio News Briefing on the Times Radio app.
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0: It is good to have your company on Drive on Times Radio. I'm John Pienaar, and thanks for your company. So there's been another night of horrifying Russian missile attacks on helpless civilians in Ukraine. That, all the more helpless because, well, vital US warnings, intelligence on the strikes that might have helped the victims get to cover, it said they were not supplied in the way they have been in the past, and this is for the second night running. So it is a perfect time for Andy Burnham to meet and show support for the leader of Ukraine this afternoon. Volodymyr Zelensky is in Downing Street now as I speak, talking to the Prime Minister. Both of them making statements. We'll bring that to you as soon as we can get that here on the show for you. What is clearly harder for Burnham, we will see how he may deal with this, is to know what to say about all of this, at least in public. What could and what should the PM say about the shocking suggestion that Donald Trump's America may have withheld vital intelligence to force Ukraine's president to call off attacks on Russian energy targets? Now, plainly, that is the suggestion that America is helping Russia kill innocent Ukrainians and helping Vladimir Putin fund his war effort, that he's trying to help Russia produce and sell the oil and diesel that Donald Trump wants sold to America to bring down prices at U.S. gas stations ahead of the midterm elections. And yesterday, though, President Trump told reporters there'd be no pause in intelligence support for Ukraine. We're helping them, he said, and we're sharing intelligence. I wonder, who do you believe? We can believe Volodymyr Zelensky when he says intelligence was not given in the way that it has been ahead of the Russian strikes. We can also believe Zelensky's earlier rather startling statement that America warned that it might stop supplying intelligence unless the attacks on Russian energy targets were called off. That isn't happening publicly. Zelensky isn't saying that in quite that way. He's not accusing Donald Trump of carrying out that threat now, which would, of course, amount to calling Donald Trump a liar. And for him, diplomatically, for Burnham too, or any other European leader, that would be dangerous. We are talking, remember, about Donald Trump. I wonder what you're thinking. Send me a text, 8722. Start with the word Times or a tweet to @TimesRadio. Now then, I spoke a little earlier to Kurt Volker. Now, he is the former US ambassador to NATO and a former Trump special envoy to Ukraine. He told me how he feels about the past two nights of bombardment on Ukraine.
7: It's disappointing and disturbing. I was told that the first night, when there was no advance warning of some missile strikes, that it was weather, that there was cloud cover and they couldn't see the launch of the missiles, and so it was delayed and the notifications did not come before the missiles did. So that was the explanation on the first day. But now it's happened the second day, and it's also no warning, and it is also limitations on the use of Starlink by Ukrainian forces as they try to send their drones to attack targets, military targets inside Russia. They're flying at a reasonably high speed, and the speed at which Starlink connection can be maintained has been reduced to somewhere between 70 and 100 kilometers per hour. Mm. So these obviously fly faster than that, so they're no longer able to connect to Starlink.
0: So that's just a taste of my conversation there with Kurt Volker, the former US ambassador to NATO. We'll hear more of that conversation a little bit later on. Now, though, we can talk live to Vadim Prostaiko, the former Ukrainian ambassador to the United Kingdom, who's on the line from Lviv. Hello to you, Ambassador.
8: Hello, sir.
0: Thank you for joining me. Can I get your view, first of all, given all that we've seen, given all that has happened, especially over the past couple of days, what do you think Britain, who's now Prime Minister, Burnham, talking to Zelensky, what can Britain do of value to Ukraine now, both practically and diplomatically?
8: There are a couple of things which Great Britain can definitely do. First of all is the political support, and I just can't escape this deja vu. I remember almost 2 years ago when this White House meeting between President Zelensky and President Trump was, and it more or less helped by our friends from Europe, from European Union, from UK. Same happening again. Trump is going against Zelensky, and Zelensky has been supported openly by our European allies. Those ones who are supporting us with everything, with finance, when United States withdrew their at least financial support. Second thing, which is practical. We've been quite happy to receive this support, including the missiles, interceptor missiles, allowing us to at least take care of the drones. Yes.
0: And do then tell me this. What about putting pressure on Donald Trump to stop putting pressure on Volodymyr Zelensky and concentrating on pressuring the Russian leader? But, of course, the problem there, Ambassador, is it seems that President Trump is not susceptible to pressure from Britain or Europe or anyone else, except maybe US voters ahead of the coming elections.
8: You're probably right. And in this case, we are not talking about pressure, but rather in maintaining the at least some normality here in our relationships. And frankly speaking, it is working to some extent. Look at Trump. He is now saying, no, we are providing Ukraine with intelligence, something which probably he is learning, which each and every day He also went against Zelensky, calling him dictator and then requiring Ukrainians to replace their leader instead of talking the same words with Putin, who overstayed his own presidency for at least two terms. So we have to be careful, and I believe that European leaders are careful in talking to Trump because yes. of who he is.
0: And I mean, how would you put your view on what you're seeing from the White House? I spoke to Igor Novikov. I'm sure you know Igor Novikov, a former advisor to President Zelensky. He pretty much called President Trump a liar. Now, I can well see why Volodymyr Zelensky is not going to use language like that. But how would you sum up the feeling there in Ukraine and in the capital?
8: John, like Igor Novikov, I was a diplomatic advisor, so I still have to be diplomatic when describing what is actually Ukrainians think, especially when we've been bombarded and five people were lost lives in Kyiv only. So we believe that Trump, he will change his behavior as soon as it is clear what the midterm elections will bring. So far, he is trying to get as much attention from his supporters, and especially neutrals, who are still can be switched to his favor, and bringing this, you know, he hopes that he will bring the prices down to diesel, which is quite primitive, but it might work.
0: And why do you say, in the way that you do, that the midterm elections, when they come and go, will have a significant effect on American and White House policy on Ukraine?
8: Because that's the way they can connect it to the Ukrainian success in the war against Russia. Look, all of it happening when a Ukrainian is quite successful in the battlefields. We managed to get back more lands than Russians took over the whole summer campaign. We were just clearing our lands from the Russians. And that's where Russians understood that we also found a very painful point, which is Russian refineries. They are quite happy to have higher prices for oil, but they cannot export because we're hitting the refineries. That's our answer, and that's why how we want to put them at the table of negotiations.
0: Right. I mean, let's look ahead to the future then, just for a moment. We know that the military of Ukraine is holding ground remarkably well at the front line, and the scaling down of support from the system of Elon Musk, that may be weakening that as we speak. But as the war goes on, the test is going to continue. It's going to test all the resilience and endurance of those Ukrainian forces. I wonder how is this war to be brought at least closer to some sort of conclusion which is acceptable to Ukraine and the cause of justice? Or are we talking about continuing this resistance, this no doubt brave resistance on the part of Ukraine for an indefinite period ahead? Who knows, even years?
8: John, nobody wants to have an indefinite war, including the Ukrainians. We are tired. People lost so much. Lives were lost. Diseases were lost. Almost 30% of territory was lost. So we want to find the way out, but we understand that so far we have friends and partners staying with us. We can be in this fight. We can push them back. As soon as the peace is reached, any sort of peace agreement, we will have to find a way how we live with the same Russians for centuries and eternity. We want to have the sort of guarantees for our security. We want to understand where Russians will be stopped. That's why we believe that the negotiations should be done right now when we are militarily in quite good shape.
0: Yeah, do talk to me, if you would, about the feelings, the mood, the morale of the Ukrainian people. We've had 4 years of war at enormous cost and loss of life to your country. How is that, I don't know, that spirit on the part of the Ukrainians holding up? It's hard to imagine being in that sort of position, but you've seen it. You talk to people. Do tell me.
8: You know, even before the war, when it was about to start, I was telling your colleagues in London that it won't be a walk in the park for Russians. Ukrainians will resist. Not many people believed, but even I quite impressed and proud of what Ukrainians have achieved. And I can tell you that now it's not about the soldiers. The soldiers are fighting well. The problem is with the civilians, how resilient civilians will be, how strong will be, and will support our government and their decisions and our boys and girls at the front lines. So the war is now going in the heads of Ukrainians rather than somewhere in Donetsk.
0: All right. Vadim Pristaika, the former Ukrainian ambassador to the UK, grateful to you for joining me on the program today. Now, as we've been telling you, we have the Ukrainian president in Downing Street with Andy Burnham now as I speak. They have been side by side talking to the media just in the last few minutes. We can have a listen.
9: It's a great privilege for me to welcome you to Downing Street today. And you've just seen the reaction outside. You've seen the solidarity and the support you've got from everybody here in Britain. We're behind you. And that will not change. We know that the last few days, the last few hours, have been very dark and difficult days for Ukraine. We know that the country sustained heavy bombardment in the last 24 hours, in Kyiv particularly. And we would want to extend our condolences to all of those people in Ukraine who've lost loved ones as a result of what has been happening. President Trump made a call at the weekend for an energy ceasefire. And Vladimir, you have shown your leadership in saying that you would be prepared to sit down and discuss what that looks like to make sure we protect people from a very harsh winter that lies ahead in Ukraine. Sadly, what we have seen from Russia is further attacks on critical national infrastructure in Ukraine. It's clear to the world, again, who the aggressor is in this conflict. However, in these moments, Britain will continue to provide you with whatever support that we can. And today, I'm announcing that we are accelerating the delivery of British-made air defences for you. And we will make sure that they're in place as soon as possible. I've also asked all of our ministers here in the government to do whatever they can extra to support you. And we are looking at all possible avenues. So we're just pleased you are here to be able to show you our support, but through you, all of the people of Ukraine have our support. There are such connections between our two countries. We will forever stand by you through this difficult time. And Vladimir, I'd like to just hand over to you.
10: Thank you very much, dear Andy, dear Prime Minister, and we are very thankful, all our people in Ukraine. We are absolutely thankful to your nation, your strong people, and very supportive nation. You stay with us from the very beginning of this terrible war, absolutely terrible, as this night. But an example, we've been attacked by 39 only ballistic missiles and hundreds of Iranian drones, and again killed people, and again a lot of wounded people. Of course, it's not energy ceasefire. It looks like absolutely the continuation of escalation from Russian side. We are ready for any kind of ceasefire. We are repeated and reminded to President Trump and to all the nations, we've been ready from the very, very beginning of Russian occupation. Stop this war, sit and speak. Make any kind of dialogue better than attacks. We have massive attacks today, and it's a pity that we had also some difficulties. What I want to discuss with Andy about Starlink and about intelligence. I mean, a lot of different surprises on which you can't count when you have real partnership, and we count on partnership with the United States. We just want to be very honest, very clear, and be strong partners. But first of all, our people survived and continue to do this because we have strong partners. And I'm very proud that we have one of the strongest partners in our history. It's your people, Andy. I'm very thankful to you personally, to your team, and of course, people of the United Kingdom. You know, I'm thankful to His Majesty. I have good meeting. Yes, we have great relations, and he's very supportive of all our people. And he knows a lot of details about us, so I'm very thankful for such attitude and support. And thanks that you said about air defense. It's a key today.
9: Sure.
10: Yeah. Thank you so much.
11: No problem, Oliver. Yeah, you're so welcome. Thank you, everyone.
10: Thank you so much.
0: So the expressions of mutual support, closeness between the British Prime Minister and the Ukrainian President, Andy Burnham, confirming what has been, as we were briefed overnight, there's going to be an announcement. There is an announcement of more munitions for Ukraine, speeding up an order for one particular type of missile. But we did hear from Volodymyr Zelensky, tributes to Andy Burnham's support and maybe a message there in the subtext, because he said he would be speaking to Andy Burnham about the overnight issues that that surfaced, of course, the previous night, about intelligence for Ukraine, about incoming Russian strikes, about Starlink, which seems to have been its effectiveness has been diminished, which has had an effect on the effectiveness of the Ukrainian military. He'd be discussing that, and he spoke about the importance of partnership with the United States. So we can read there, I suppose, there is a discussion now taking place pretty much as we speak about that, about the problems caused by what has been going on between Washington and Kyiv and what has not been going on, which is the kind of support, intelligence and backup and from the Starlink system that Ukraine needs and would obviously wish. We would wish so much to be a party to that conversation, but we're not. That's going on behind closed doors. We'll be bringing you up to date, though, with all that we hear about that. And meanwhile, you'll be hearing our conversations with other players, commentators, diplomats on both sides about this story as it develops. More coming up for you on all of that here on Times Radio. Now, I'll just tell you more about my conversation with Kurt Volker, the former US ambassador to NATO. He was formerly Trump's special envoy to Ukraine. And we were talking about how he felt about the past couple of nights of bombardment on Ukraine.
7: It's disappointing and disturbing. I was told that the first night, when there was no advance warning of some missile strikes, that it was weather, that there was cloud cover and they couldn't see the launch of the missiles. And so it was delayed and the notifications did not come before the missiles did. So that was the explanation on the first day. But now it's happened the second day, and it's also no warning. And it is also limitations on the use of Starlink by Ukrainian forces as they try to send their drones to attack targets, military targets inside Russia. They're flying at a reasonably high speed, and the speed at which Starlink connection can be maintained has been reduced to somewhere between 70 and 100 kilometers per hour. Mm. So these obviously fly faster than that, so they're no longer able to connect to Starlink. That is what the Ukrainians have reported today. So it does seem that there is some deliberate pushback on Ukraine now.
0: Yeah, I'm reasonable to say we're looking here at something of a campaign of pressure and punishment.
7: Yes, yes. And it's what's remarkable about that is, President Trump is concerned about diesel prices, and he wants to make a point by saying, I'm doing something about this. So he's buying Russian diesel and calling on Ukraine to stop hitting refineries. But in the midst of that, he hasn't once called on Russia to stop its attacks on Ukraine.
0: And yet, Ambassador, we see the president yesterday at the White House insisting that he is still, and America is still, sharing intelligence, is still supporting Ukraine. Yeah. From all you're telling us now, from all we hear, otherwise, we're hearing a lot, aren't we? It's simply not true.
7: Yeah. Well, I don't know. I don't want to make an assertion that I simply don't know. There's been no interruption that we know of arms sales or deliveries. What we do know is about Starlink, but that could have been Elon Musk under pressure from the administration to do that or on his own volition.
0: Yeah. When you put it together, completely objectively, and one way or another, you see Elon Musk's company squeezing Ukraine, and you see the failure of the normal intelligence, a connection ahead of damaging strikes. And then you remember, because there's evidence of this aplenty, that the Ukrainians have been warned through military channels, apparently, that if they do not stop attacking Russian energy targets, then they will be imperiling intelligence cooperation. You don't need to be Hercule Poirot. You don't need to be Sherlock Holmes to see that there's a pattern here, and they are indeed being squeezed and punished.
7: Yeah, no, all of that is true. And of course, you're making the very strong moral case that exists for why we should be supporting Ukraine and calling Russia out for this aggression. But putting yourself in President Trump's own shoes and in his own words, what he cares about, by taking these decisions, He is actually prolonging the war. He is giving Putin encouragement to keep fighting. What we need to do is put pressure on Russia to get Putin to stop.
0: And we have an eye on the president, no doubt, has an eye. Certainly those around him have a very close eye on the coming midterm elections. Okay. Does this make even sense on a narrow, cynical interpretation of the president and the party's interests? Because, well, as far as I can see, the Ukraine has a good deal of support among American voters.
7: Well, you did preface this by saying narrow and cynical, so I would say yes. It is President Trump trying to position himself in front of voters as doing something about the high diesel prices that they are facing. The reality is it's not going to do anything about those high diesel prices. And it has very serious collateral damage, as we're seeing with Ukraine and with this prolongation of the war and so forth.
0: Now, Putin is plainly not interested in talking peace on honourable terms from Ukraine's point of view. Not interested at all. And the President Trump seems set on pressuring and punishing Ukraine. What does a rational diplomatic strategy look like? How would that take shape? What do you think?
7: Well, if we were to actually go about this the right way, we would look at what Ukraine's strategy has been for the past 6 months to a year. There's three components. It's drying up the finances available to the Kremlin to continue the war. It's making the war visible to the Russian people domestically so they realize there's a cost to engaging in this war. And it's going after the Russian military directly. If we were doing the right thing in the West, we would be reinforcing each of those elements. And then we would be calling for a general ceasefire, a minimum an energy ceasefire, but preferably a general ceasefire. Just stop the fighting, just keep the forces in place where they are, but stop the fighting. That would be, I think, the right strategy.
0: Pursuing, perhaps, in other words, an economic and military defeat for Russia. But Putin seems unable, not just unwilling, but unable to contemplate such a thing, in which case the strategy you describe, which may be the only one, could take years and years.
7: Well, it could take a long time, but our objective should be to accelerate the timeline by taking steps that reinforce what Ukraine is already doing and doing it on a unified basis of Europe and the United States and others. That's what we should be doing. We're not, so that is why this is going to take years and years. I think we could accelerate this timeline. Mm. And as far as defeating Russia, I think that if Putin were to stop the war today, he would probably be able to stay in power and stabilize Russia. But if he keeps pressing this the way that he is, he just keeps weakening Russia. And then I don't know what that's going to look like a year or two from now.
0: And that was Kurt Volker, the former US ambassador to NATO, talking to me just a short while ago. Now, in a moment, we're going to get the latest on the Russell Brand trial. Time now is 5:27. I'm John Pino on Times Radio. 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
0: The trial then of Russell Brand continues at Southwark Crown Court in London, the prosecution opening their case. The actor and comedian denies historical rape and sexual assault charges. And do please be advised, the following report contains details of sexual assault allegations. Ollie Cole, Times Newsroom reporter, was in court today. Hi, see you, Ollie.
4: Hi, John.
0: So what happened in court?
4: Well, as you say, we started the day with the jury getting the initial statements from the prosecution, laying out each of those claims against Russell Brand. six women and seven alleged offences happening between 1999 and 2009. Ms. Carmi Jones, KC, for the prosecution, set out that during that time, these people would have been between 24 and 33 years old. And she said of Russell Brand that he was a ruthless, calculated and manipulative sexual predator, and that his strong desire for some sort of sexual contact was indiscriminate. So laying out their case and their thoughts on the character of Russell Brand. She then went into detail on the allegations. The first one was supposed to happen at a Labour Party conference in 1999 in a hotel room, an allegation of rape. Another allegation of rape was mentioned later, that the youngest victim who had consensual sex with the former comedian before the rape took place. And Russell Brand is alleged to have said to her after that event, "Clean up the mess you've made." So we heard those allegations against Russell Brand. And then this afternoon, the jury heard for the first time from a witness and heard some evidence in the case. So a man called Mark Pinheiro, a former friend of Russell Brand, took to the stand and was first of all asked questions by the prosecution. He was known to Brand and a friend of Brand during the first case that I mentioned there in Bournemouth, and spoke of the event sort of the night before, the morning after this is alleged to have taken place, saying that essentially Russell Brand came down the next morning and wanted the group to leave in a hurry, grabbing people's coats, saying, "We've got to go." And a few weeks later, Russell Brand is supposed to have told him essentially words to the effect that things got out of hand that evening. So then it was the defence's turn. Ian Winter for the defence cross-examining that witness, talking about how actually the phrases and the detail that Mr. Pinheiro went into during his more recent statements weren't brought up in his initial statements to the police in April 2025, and trying to drill down on the veracity of his claims and how he could sort of recall in such detail certain phrases when he hadn't been able to recall them at all. So essentially the trial today, getting off, you know, the ground properly, hearing that first argument from the prosecution, that cross-examination from the defence. The jury's sent away until 10 o'clock tomorrow morning, where we will hear from more witnesses over the coming weeks.
0: All right, article time newsroom reporter, thank you for that update. Now it's 5:31. More coming up here on Drive, including a discussion about foreign aid. What does it mean to our security? I'll talk to the former commander of the British Field Army, Lieutenant General Lamb. Now for the news, coming up here on Times Radio with James Kitchen.
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2: Thank you, John. Good afternoon. Andy Burnham's vowed Britain's support for Ukraine will not change as he welcomed President Volodymyr Zelensky to Downing Street. It comes as Ukrainian officials say Elon Musk's SpaceX has limited some of its Starlink satellite internet services, disrupting several missions. But the Prime Minister told Mr. Zelensky he's stepping up his backing for Kyiv.
16: Britain will continue to provide you with whatever support that we can. And today I'm announcing that we are accelerating the delivery of British-made air defences for you.
2: Meanwhile, Andy Burnham says it's a matter of fact that hostile actors have been seeking to interfere in our democratic process. The Prime Minister hit back after the Conservative leader Kemi Badenoch suggested he'd been trying to backtrack on claims Russia influenced the Brexit referendum. Russell Brand's rape and sexual assault trial has heard the comedian is a ruthless and manipulative predator who laughed at women he abused. Prosecutors have set out their case against the comedian, who denies assaulting six women between 1999 and 2009. The Energy Secretary says a decision on the Jackdaw gas field in the North Sea is imminent. But Miasa Fambula says a decision on Rosebank, the largest untapped oil field, will take a bit longer. It's understood the King's writing privately to the Pope to pass on his well wishes after undergoing surgery for cancer. The Vatican says Leo XIV's had part of his right lung removed. For a news bulletin when you want it, search for the Times Radio News Briefing on any podcast platform.
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0: So time to look ahead to Breakfast on Times Radio tomorrow morning from 6 a.m. Kate McCann, Stig Abel in the chairs, and Kate's here. Hi to you, Kate.
20: Hi, John. How are you doing?
0: Fine, Kate. Hi. What are you thinking about for tomorrow?
20: Well, we're going to be talking about that Piers Morgan interview with President Zelensky. And I think one of the things that will be really important tomorrow is how much Zelensky is willing to talk about how he feels about what's going on with America. And you've been covering it. We were covering it this morning. The questions about Starlink, the questions about intelligence, and really what that says about where America is in terms of its support for Ukraine. I think it looks like Zelensky says that he feels betrayed by Trump and that there was a deliberate cutting off of Starlink and that people are dying as a result of that. Those are pretty strong words, and we'll be picking up on that tomorrow, talking through what it means and where we go next.
0: That's going to be a fascinating listen. And what about your guest list? Are you still working on that, work in progress?
20: We are indeed. We are still working on that, partly because I suppose this is quite a late-breaking story. We've only just heard the Prime Minister and the President, as we heard on your programme, just a few moments ago. But we're going to check in on how this is going down in America. So we've got a reporter in DC, we've got a reporter in Ukraine, and we also have Jackie Smith, the Skills Minister, who'll join us tomorrow for the government. Obviously, a very experienced minister, often put up on the round when things are quite difficult, and I've no doubt that there'll be some questions for her tomorrow about exactly what the UK is doing to support Ukraine. So we'll get into all of that with them.
0: All right, good stuff to look forward to with you, Kate. And Stig Abel from Six on Times Radio Breakfast. Now, the Prime Minister has not set out a timetable on when Britain is going to be spending 3% of our national earnings on defence. That has been the aim. The now Chancellor, former Defence Secretary, wanted that. He resigned over it. Now, the cuts in foreign aid are meant to help out with raising that money, but could it be a false economy? Graham Lamb is a former commander of the British Field Army. He's a one-time director of British Special Forces. He's been talking about it all at the Royal United Services Institute, and he's joined us. Hi to you, Graham. Thanks for joining me on the programme.
21: My pleasure, John.
0: Can I get your thoughts, first of all, on the big issue we're discussing today, and that is the what seems to be a squeeze on American intelligence for Ukraine, which has had a material effect on Ukraine's ability to defend itself against Russian strikes. What are your thoughts on all this?
21: It's interesting. I noticed that, you know, it's about 160. It's the adjustment in speed time for the Starlink connections they have and Ukraine news. I think the Prime Minister has been absolutely on the money this afternoon, in so much as steering a careful path between both clear, and I agree with it entirely, unequivocal support to Ukraine, and at the same time recognising the importance of America and the President's particular commitment into, in fact, what I call, therefore, that continued support. It's not an easy path to take. But the truth of the matter is, you know, we watched King Charles out in Washington not that long ago do exactly the same. It is, I sense, a role which Britain is pretty good at, actually, in truth, John.
0: Yeah. I mean, the Prime Minister has been talking about the need to build bridges, which implies an obvious reluctance to get involved in recriminations. But we are hearing some reports of an interview between the President of Ukraine and Piers Morgan, in which, as far as we can hear, President Zelensky is talking about the conduct of America in terms of betrayal. What does it all mean for the relationship of trust, which is so needed between America and America's allies on this side of the Atlantic and elsewhere in NATO?
21: I think, again, you know, I'm not a really well-read fellow. I went straight into the army at 17. But as I recall, Lord Palmerston once famously said, we have no eternal enemies, we have no perpetual allies. Our interests are eternal and perpetual. And in many ways, that's the world that we see today. Keeping that balance between interests, i.e. what is in the interest of the United States of America, the administration, the president personally, the commitment of Ukraine, the obvious invasion and abuse of power by Putin in Ukraine in 2022, and that continuing through to now, you know, is all part and parcel of, I sense, maintaining that complex and blended series of interests, John.
0: Yeah, well, difficult balances all along, maybe more delicate now than they've been for a very long, long time. Should we talk about foreign aid? The overseas aid budget has been trimmed already really considerably. It looks like being trimmed again. And on the government side, it is argued that that's a matter of priorities. But there are others, including among senior military figures, military former commanders, who say, look, these priorities are wrong. There's a strategic interest in this overseas aid. I wonder where you stand on this, Graham.
21: Yeah, no, again, it's easy to spend money. The answer is I don't have that much, but it's so easy to spend it. It's trying to work out what we as a nation now can afford. Now we remain the fourth wealthiest nation in the world. There's all sorts of parts, and in fact, the United Kingdom, which we keep on being told that we're in fact, you know, not doing very well, but actually, in fact, you know, aren't in a dire space. The answer is there's much to be done. But what one has to do is recognize that let's see what we can afford. Most importantly, what are we affording it to? Now, I think it really interesting. I obviously listened to the head of MI5 and his conversation and comments, whether it was today, I think it was, on the fact that he's looking now at, in fact, what I call the threats from states, principally Russia, Iran, and part China, at a level which, in fact, represented that of the Cold War. Now, during the Cold War, the money we put into a very clear military counterforce capability against the Warsaw Pact was, on average, about 6.4% of the GDP budget. So the fact is the peace dividend that came after the war went down. I'm not saying that we just need to throw lots of money towards the armed forces, but recognizing what we're now facing by way of threat is significant. Take 3 days ago, 4 days ago in France, you know, suddenly, you know, 100 supermarkets woke up to the fact that every one of their refrigerated sections had been reset at 50 degrees and everything was ruined. Millions of euros lost. Now, these are the real threats that are, in fact, what I call coming across. So MI5, MI6, GCHQ, the police forces, in effect, the fabric which, in fact, the society is, and including the armed forces, and our ability to, in fact, basically have that position which we still enjoy around the world of being respected, you know, the Commonwealth, 56 yes. countries, you know, all of that matters. And therefore, the aid and the development fund that go into that are part and parcel of that relationship we have with the rest of the world, which is both moral and, in fact, one, as you used earlier on, the term trust.
0: Yeah, I mean, the argument that overseas aid as a response to humanitarian emergencies, well, there's a moral case for doing that. But, of course, a lot of this stuff, if you do not do it, if you leave it as it is to fester and grow, it turns into a security threat. You have displacement of people. You encourage conflict. You add on the crises involving climate change and so on. And this money, which is humanitarian in its presentation, is also, in a way, very much about our own defence.
21: Correct. No, I, John, I'm not in any way disagreeing. I'm just merely adding that part. And the danger is what happens is we keep on looking at, you know, the responsibility of government is quite simple: protect its people, secure its prosperity, and safeguard its way of life. Those things, in fact, you know, are a responsibility on any government, whichever one it is in place. But ensuring that we understand, rather than separating out aid and development, defence, the armed forces, GCHQ, but understanding the totality of, in fact, the structure which protects its people, secures its way of life, ensures that, in fact, our prosperity is maintained and our interests overseas and our legacy overseas is looked after, is something which is a larger pile of sort of responsibilities, which if you don't bring them together and understand them in their totality,
0: yes,
21: the danger is you just divide and rule.
0: Are you, Graham, content with this government's approach to defence spending? Look, I mean, we rationally understand that there is no such thing as what Theresa May used to call the magic money tree. But the decisions on upping our defence spending is coming, well, slower than many would like. And the figures that are being discussed are less than many would like. How do you feel?
21: Yeah, again, the figures are all, you know, one good thing about living in a democracy and the United Kingdom is, you know, you can see these figures. I think over 4 years, they're looking at 297 billion and a 15 billion top on that. So these are not insignificant figures. It's not as if we have, you know, money in largesse to just throw around. But how we spend it is really important. You know, it's interesting to watch in the recent debate, which you'll have been watching, between the previous general in charge of the Ukrainian forces and the defence minister, yeah, of which there was this differential between how technology and people had to be brought into balance. In many ways, you know, it was one was saying too much towards technology and technology will solve all the problems, and the other maybe inclined a little bit too much towards the people. But finding that balance is really important as it comes through. So the reality is that how we spend the money is absolutely critical. And that's why when we do these reviews and all the rest, what's really important is we recognize not the world that we knew. In many ways, deterrence is really proving itself to be less effective today than it was certainly during the Cold War when it was effective. And the idea of a different world, you know, I think Thomas Schelling, a famous sort of one of the great sort of game theorists that wrote a book on arms and influence, famously once said, you know, that war appears to be, or threatens to be, not so much a contest of strength, but one of endurance, nerve, obstinacy, and pain. He said it's simply a bargaining power. It's a bargaining tool. And so the reality of understanding that, and therefore what we need in the 21st century, at a time now, Britain in its place, our relationship with Europe, our clear and keen relationship with the United States of America, yeah, and then our responsibility beyond that, actually, in fact, all has to be brought into. But how we spend the money is important. I look at the 300 billion that's programmed over, yeah, 4 years, and the truth is, I think they got 5 billion put aside for autonomous systems and drones. My view is that that's not enough.
0: Okay, Graham.
21: They need to increase the balance.
0: All right. Pleasure to talk to you, Graham. And thank you so much for joining us. Graham Lamb.
21: Real pleasure. Thank
0: Army Lieutenant General, former commander of the British Field Army and Director of Special Forces. Now then, let's catch up on Volodymyr Zelensky's visit to Downing Street. He's there with the Prime Minister. A little earlier, Andy Burnham reiterated Britain's support for Ukraine.
3: It's clear to the world, again, who the aggressor is in this conflict. However, in these moments, Britain will continue to provide you with whatever support that we can. And today, I'm announcing that we are accelerating the delivery of British-made air defences for you. And we will make sure that they're in place as soon as possible. I've also asked all of our ministers here in the government to do whatever they can extra to support you. And we are looking at all possible avenues. So we're just pleased you are here to be able to show you our support, but through you, all of the people of Ukraine have our support.
0: Sandy Burnham speaking just ahead of his meeting in No. 10 Downing Street with Volodymyr Zelensky. Anna Mikhailova is with us now, Times Radio political editor. Hi to you, Anna.
5: Hi, John.
0: Hi. What can you tell us about the meeting?
5: So we're just waiting for the official readout, but, I mean, they've been in there for over an hour. And, I mean, Andy Burnham visually and metaphorically completely rolled out the red carpet today. There was a ceremonial welcome for President Zelensky. The Prime Minister actually met him halfway down the street, gave him a big hug, and then Zelensky looked genuinely moved when a group of diplomats and Foreign Office staff came and started cheering him. So then, of course, they've gone in, they went in, and the difficult subjects of what exactly to do in what is the trickiest position that Ukraine diplomatically has found itself in for a while now emerges. And, you know, we got a flavour earlier from Andy Burnham that he clearly does not want to publicly criticise President Trump. He has said that he sees himself as trying to repair bridges between Ukraine and the United States. But it's the big question is, how is he going to be able to do that? And what actual say does he have with the White House? Or what authority does he have? And that is what, beyond the warm words and the big welcome and the ceremonial welcome, that's what we'll all be looking for.
0: Yes. I mean, Volodymyr Zelensky was very clear. He wants to discuss with Andy Burnham in this meeting the issue of what happened in Ukraine overnight and the night before. He wants to discuss the diminution of the services provided by Starlink, which have had a material effect on Ukraine's ability to resist the Russian invasion. And Zelensky, we now understand, is pretty forthright about this in an interview he's giving to Piers Morgan. Burnham, as you say, he doesn't want to go there publicly. He's talking about building bridges, which acknowledges the existence of these tensions. How could he not? But not get involved in public recriminations. I do wonder what they were hearing from Downing Street about the Downing Street, the British government attitude to what happened last night about Starlink. Are they saying anything more, as it were, behind the scenes?
5: They're not really commenting at this point. I think everyone is trying. You know, firstly, there hasn't been confirmation exactly what happened, and there are lots of questions for the White House. What we do know is that President Zelensky says that he is bringing this up in the meeting with Andy Burnham directly, and he's going to be bringing up the wider concerns about intelligence sharing possibly having been paused by the United States, which obviously would have a really significant impact going forward. We also know that he personally feels betrayed by everything that's happened over the past few days, in particular with the concerns over intelligence sharing, and that if it does end up being the case that it was actually intentionally done with the White House's involvement, then it is clear that his position would have been to Andy Burnham that he feels that will certainly have been linked to deaths. And I think Andy Burnham, you know, I know that he personally, from his visit to Ukraine, it was his first international visit as Prime Minister over the summer. And when he visited Kyiv and when he met President Zelensky out there, and various people as well who gave him first-hand testimony of the war, Andy Burnham felt personally quite moved by that. And I suspect that he will relay that again, and he will try and emphasise that he is very steadfast and is trying to do everything he can. And in terms of the UK response that is under discussion, so you've already heard his mention about speeding up delivery of missiles. There's also, we've been briefed, going to be some discussion of further sanctions, but we're waiting for detail on what that could be.
0: Okay.
5: And of course, trying to put pressure on other countries, European countries, to do something about Russian LNG, liquefied natural gas. But the big question is, can he say anything? Can he pledge anything in terms of putting any kind of influence on the White House? We know that they felt within Downing Street that his initial meeting with Donald Trump went very well. But that's just one meeting,
0: yeah.
5: John. Can that actually lead to anything?
0: Yeah. And Mihailova, thank you so much. Now, coming up here at 6 o'clock, Pino and Friends, I'll be talking to Mikey Smith of The Mirror and Kate Ferguson from The Sun on Sunday. And one of GB's most high-profile cyclists is withdrawn from a contest in China. We'll be telling you about what exactly is going on there. It's 5:53. I'm John Pino on Times Radio Drive with ServiceNow. 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
0: And some news of a really good guest on Times Radio tomorrow afternoon. The legend of TV, Annika Wright, is going to be talking about her life and career. She'll be live at the Cheltenham Literature Festival and chatting to Jane Garvey and Fee Glover. That's tomorrow afternoon at 3:30. So one of Team GB's most high-profile cyclists, Matthew Richardson, has been withdrawn from the World Track Cycling Championships in Shanghai. This is after an investigation from The Times, which revealed that serious allegations of misconduct have prompted an inquiry by the governing body. Matt Lawton, who's chief sports correspondent for The Times, has the story and led the investigation. Hello to you, Matt.
9: Hi, John.
0: Hi, do tell us more.
9: Well, yes, I've been aware of this situation for a number of weeks, and it's been a case of trying to speak to different people, riders, coaches, and all confidentially, of course. People are always afraid to sort of put their heads above the parapet on this kind of stuff. But I was able to go to, I had noted the fact that he'd been selected for the World Championships and was indeed due to race on the track with his teammates

0: Look, there's a debate to be had around whether he should have been on the plane in the first place when he's the subject of those kind of allegations. But the fact is, I approached British Cycling on Friday about this and put these questions to them. By that point, the team, including Richardson, were already in Shanghai. But by Monday, when I followed up with further questions, they pulled him out of the team and sent him home.
1: Right. And can you tell us a bit more about the allegations or that have been made against the star cyclist?
0: Well, look, it's there's extensive evidence of which I've seen, where it appears that he routinely uses racist language and discriminatory language, including the N-word, John. This seems to have been a problem that I understand a rider at British Cycling finally raised with her, with not technically employers, but with her governing body. It's gone from there. And as I say, this is pretty serious stuff, and it's not a one-off. That's what I can say at this stage.
1: Right.
0: It
1: So,
0: seems to be a frequent occurrence. And that's why it's being taken seriously. And in fairness to Richardson, he issued a statement yesterday where he said he would fully cooperate with the process and would show contrition towards anybody affected. He does seem to be acknowledging that there is a problem here.
1: right. So now this question mark over the head and the future in competitive cycling of Matthew Richardson. And just by way of background, Matt, I mean it's there to be seen in your piece that this man Matthew Richardson, when he was now first seen as coming to the British side, to the British team, it was seen as a game changer for British cycling.
0: It was because he was born in Maidstone, but he moved to Australia with his parents when he was nine and has very much grown up in Australia. And competed for the Australians in the Olympics in 24 in Paris, won two silvers, individual silvers in the sprint and a team bronze in the team sprint. But England, sorry, Great Britain essentially poached him. And when they did feel that they had made a significant signing, and his results bear testament to the fact that with their backing, with the access that he now has to the best funded program in world cycling, the best bikes, all the best kit, he's now he's breaking world records. The Dutch guy that beat him in Paris, he beat him twice in February in the European Championships, and was very much, despite having quite a bad crash earlier this year, was very much seen as a major contender for individual as well as team gold this week. So he's a massive talent. Take nothing away from him. He is a massive talent. He's 27 years old. He's a phenomenal athlete. But we're talking about the British Olympic team here. We're talking about the British cycling team here. There are, there is some diversity in the British Olympic cycling team. And this has to be taken very seriously because of it.
1: Right. This is a big story and could be about to get a lot bigger. Your story, Matt, thanks for bringing it and talking to us about it. Matt Lawson there of The Times. Pino and Friends, coming up.
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1: It's 6 o'clock. I'm John Pino. Welcome to Pino and Friends. Tonight, that is Mikey Smith, the US editor of The Mirror, and Kate Ferguson, the political editor of The Sun on Sunday. And you, of course, do send us a text, send us a tweet, join in the conversation, and we can chat after the news with James Kitchen.
3: Thank you, John. Good evening. The Prime Minister's vowed Britain's support for Ukraine will not change as he welcomed Volodymyr Zelensky to Downing Street. Andy Burnham said the country was experiencing dark and difficult days, while the Ukrainian president said Kyiv is ready for any kind of ceasefire. The Prime Minister told the Ukrainian leader the UK would be stepping up its support.
4: Britain will continue to provide you with whatever support that we can. And today I'm announcing that we are accelerating the delivery of British-made

0: air defences for you.
1: The visit comes as Ukrainian officials say Elon Musk's SpaceX has limited some of its Starlink satellite internet services, disrupting several missions. Gillian Melchior is an editorial board member of The Wall Street Journal.
2: Ukraine already lacks the ability to access Starlink over Russia. So any strikes on Russian energy targets, not something that they're doing with Starlink. This really has an impact on Ukraine's ability to defend itself at the front line and to strike Russian positions on occupied Ukrainian territory.
1: The prosecution's opened its case in Russell Brand's rape and sexual assault trial, labeling him a ruthless, calculated and manipulative sexual predator. They say the 51-year-old comedian and actor's offending was as varied as his career. The Times' newsroom reporter Ollie Cole is following the trial.
3: The jury heard the opening statements from the prosecution. The allegations against Russell Brand from six women, from rape to sexual assault and indecent assault. They then heard from a former friend of Russell Brand, a man named Mark Pinheiro, as the trial focused in on the first of those allegations, taking place around a Labour Party conference in Bournemouth. Weeks later, it's claimed Brand told Mr. Pinheiro words to the effect of the night having gone a little bit too far. Russell Brand denies all of the allegations against him.
1: The Energy Secretary says a decision on whether to allow the development of the Jackdaw gas field in the North Sea is imminent.
4: We have got all the information on Jackdaw and the department has gone through that. But because my first 2 months in the job has been completely dominated and inundated with this question, when I've got 100 other things in my in-tray, I have an incentive to make sure that we come to consenting decisions as quickly as we can.
1: Meneta Van Buller says the decision on the development of the Rosebank oil and gas field will take longer. The Conservatives are calling on the government to approve new licences. Climate activists have successfully challenged the projects after original approvals in 2025. The government is launching a review into so-called rip-off drop-off charges at airports after a U-turn. The aviation minister, Keir Mather, has committed to a 12-month review that will examine affordability and how the fees affect passenger behaviour. The average charge has climbed to £7, bringing in £300 million a year for British airports. For a news bulletin, when you want it, search for the Times Radio News Briefing on the Times Radio app.
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6: It's good to have you with us on Pienaar and Friends, an hour of good conversation in really good company. Today, that is Kate Ferguson from The Sun on Sunday. Hello, Kate.
7: Hello.
6: Great to see you. And Mikey Smith, who is The Mirror's US political editor. Hi, Mikey.
8: Hello.
6: Let's start with you, Kate. What's your thought for the day?
7: I've got a new... I'm a woman with a new mission, and it's to protect our iconic red telephone boxes. And I was thinking about this as I was walking down Whitehall yesterday, and a bunch of them are quite well-maintained, and tourists like to take their photos outside them. You get Parliament in the background and they form very orderly queues. Anyway, fine. I think that's like a nice thing to do. They're iconic. And then you get down the road, just beyond Downing Street across the road, and there's one and it's all graffitied and it's smashed windows. And there was kind of one tourist trying his luck at being photographed by it, but it didn't exactly scream iconic London vibes. And I think we should, you know, by all means, like, get rid of those horrible old BT ones that are just sort of just horrible places now, but the nice iconic red ones we should keep. And then someone pointed out a story to me which I hadn't actually spotted, which was this guy who lives in Cornwall, I believe, travelled all the way to the Isle of Lewis to make 54 phone calls from a red telephone box. And it's because if you make 54 calls from the box a year, they will keep it for another year. And he is, so he's still launched this mission to keep these phone boxes back in 2022. And I'm belatedly finding out and getting on board. Yeah. So we should all make, maybe the goodwill gesture we could do this week is to each make one phone call from an iconic red telephone box. But they're kind of part of our heritage, part of our architecture. And sometimes this city, this country isn't great at keeping its brilliant architecture. Yeah. Yeah. I think actually they've just demolished what looked like a gorgeous grade two church in Manchester just because they couldn't, bit of the roof had fallen in and they couldn't figure out who the owner was. So there's these horrible photos of them literally demolishing the stained glass. It's horrific. And that happened literally last week. So we should be proud and actually protect it. And all it takes is 50, I can't remember if it's 54, 56 phone calls a year.
6: You think it could get up to that sort of number? Save our local phone box.
7: Yes, if it's a red one, not if it's a British one.
6: Yeah, I don't see them anyway. You say there's a couple around Westminster.
7: Oh, there's loads around Westminster. Yeah. And they're doing God's work there because those tourists are queuing and they're getting their photos and they're leaving happy. Okay, and that's a free service.
6: Yeah, I'm all in favour of this bit of heritage, right?
7: Yeah.
6: Remember when they were changing over, they were selling them off. You could buy one and stick it up in your garden as a sort of garden attraction.
7: Were you tempted?
6: I was seriously tempted. Yeah. I didn't actually do it. There was the issue of getting an iron phone box and getting it to your garden would be a bit of a challenge to begin with, I suppose.
7: Yeah. I think they're brilliant.
8: There's one at the end of my road that I think someone briefly tried to turn into the world's smallest coffee shop. They installed an espresso machine in it. And I think it was open for about a week and a half and it went under.
7: Or maybe if you had bought 56 espressos, made 56 phone calls or whatever, we could have kept that both businesses going.
6: Susan texts in, I have a red phone box, she says. It has a water system in it. I'm not sure. Does that mean that you shower in there, Susan? It's like a very good use for a phone box. Anyway, what's your thought for the day, Mike?
8: My thought for the day is less jolly. It's about the member of the House of Representatives, Ilhan Omar, whose home was raided on Tuesday, I believe, by agents of one Department of Justice agency or another. And this is really, really depressing to me. Ilhan Omar is of Somali descent, and she has become a target of some of the most sort of openly racist attacks from Donald Trump, and obviously all of the people around him. She's been linked, as far as I can tell, without any evidence to the cases of fraud going on in Minnesota and elsewhere. And there is this virulent and entirely fact-free conspiracy theory that she is in the country for some reason or other illegally. Yeah. There's one conspiracy theory that she married her brother, which just falls down under the most basic logical questioning. Yes. Because if so she came to America when she was 17 as a refugee and gained citizenship in 2000, so she's been a US citizen for 26 years.
6: Yes.
8: And at some point she got married shortly after she gained citizenship, so she clearly didn't get married to claim citizenship. So the conspiracy theory melds into, oh, she did it to get the husband / brother a green card. Well, if you're a US citizen, then your siblings automatically can apply for green cards. Yes. So no one would have had to marry anyone. It's just the basic logical scrutiny, and it all falls down. And what this really is the federal government agencies being used for political intimidation ahead of the midterms.
6: Yeah, it's been this pursuit of Ilhan Omar for a very long time, as you say. As I understand it, this is an immigration raid. And the suggestion is that Ilhan Omar, her father, when he went to America, he falsified her date of birth to make it easier for her to acquire U.S. citizenship. But it was not true. Now they've raided and they're looking for evidence of all of that.
8: Yeah.
6: But you're right that the administration of Donald Trump have been absolutely ferocious about the Somali community in Minnesota in particular. I was just looking for the quote. This is posted by the president recently. He says, let me just read you this. The once great state of Minnesota is being taken over by Somali immigrants. The people of Minnesota must fight back. The Somalians should not be allowed to get away with what they're doing. They view you as weak and stupid people. Fight back, Minnesota. Fight back. If you need, the federal government will come to your rescue. This is just inflammatory stuff.
8: It's extraordinarily depressing, and not least because the vast majority of people of Somali heritage in Minnesota are US citizens, either by birth or naturalized. This second conspiracy theory about, you know, how old she was when she gained citizenship is, I mean, the genesis of that was a random YouTube video posted in 2019 that was based on absolutely no evidence other than there was an error apparently, on her date of birth on the congressional website at some point. That's what the entire thing is based on.
6: Okay. I'm going to move on. We're going to need to talk about what's been going on today. It's going on now. The Prime Minister in with Volodymyr Zelensky, the Ukrainian leader. Also got the leader of Ukraine having given an interview to Piers Morgan, which, from what we're hearing now, we do not have the details. We don't have any full details of that interview, but it sounds like it's going to be a pretty interesting when we hear it. All of that coming up on Pienaar and Friends with Mikey Smith and with Kate Ferguson. It is now 6:11, and I'm John Pienaar here with on the programme with ServiceNow. 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
6: And Mikey Smith from The Mirror here with me on Pienaar and Friends, and so is Kate Ferguson from The Sun on Sunday. Let me just mention, there's a preview of the Times front page. It's there every night at 10 o'clock, and it brings you the front page before it is published. All you've got to do is tune into Carol Walker Monday to Wednesday, Henry Bonsu on Thursday and Friday, and Daryl Morris at the weekend. They will bring you tomorrow's news today. Now, I mentioned a little bit earlier on that Volodymyr Zelensky, who's here in London, has been here. He has been talking to Piers Morgan on the Piers Morgan Uncensored show. Just a bit of a foretaste of this interview. He expressed in that interview his sadness over the breakdown of relations with the United States.
15: It's a pity that we are losing strong partner. So this is my opinion. And
16: you think you're losing America?
15: Yeah. But not because of us. We can't be weak, otherwise we can't survive. Otherwise we're not selling our country. Look, guys, it's not about business for us. It's just our life, and this is our country. It's our body. So our home, our children, and this is very important for us. That's why it's painful when President Trump chooses one side, not our side, but we are okay that he's in the middle. But if you're in the middle, you have to stay in the middle, not on the wrong side. I think his advisors are wrong. I don't know who is pushing him not to the right side. This is not right side of history.
6: So pretty strong stuff there, just in that taste of it. The President of the United States choosing one side, not our side. And he was asked about Starlink, these reports that Starlink, the satellite system owned by Elon Musk, its capacity was slowed down in a way that hampered and caused Ukraine to have to stop military operations involving drones, which is another big gain for Vladimir Putin. This is what Volodymyr Zelensky had to say about that.
15: We are professionals. We understand what's going on. If you're losing the speed, so it's of Starlink, so we understand what's going on. So they switched off that. It's their decision.
16: What is your message to Elon Musk?
15: No, it's a big mistake. A lot of losses. This decision will bring lot of human losses.
16: Yes, people are dying because of this decision.
15: Of course, people will die. Of course, if attacks will continue and if Starlink will not work, of course, it's not helpful. So my message is absolutely, I hope that it's a mistake, maybe huge technical problem, I don't know, but we are asking to do it, to switch on. And I think it will be honest, it will be fair, and it's like between partners.
6: So, in a constrained tone of voice, the message was still pretty powerful, Mikey and Kate, wasn't it, from Zelensky there. He is talking about losing America, America being on the wrong side, being on Putin's side. Even choosing his words carefully, as necessarily he, I guess, will, it was powerful stuff, Mikey.
8: It really was, and I don't think I would be quite as careful with my words as he is. This all started to go wrong the other day when Trump went in front of reporters and suggested that Zelensky could have settled the war at any time and Ukraine needs a new president. And what he means by settled the war, or, you know, what he means by settled is surrendered. He means give up the territory you've lost and cede control of that territory to Russia, which just has just unimaginable consequences for the rest of the world. You're giving essentially approval to the idea of invading your neighbouring country to despots all around the world. It just doesn't bear thinking about. So if we don't know what is responsible for the Starlink failure overnight, whether it was deliberate, whether it was a technical issue. But if it was deliberate, that takes us down a very, very dark turn indeed, I think.
6: Yeah, I discussed it earlier on with Igor Novikov. Now, he was an advisor to President Zelensky. And through the show, we've been talking about what actually really went on there. The line apparently out of America is that the intelligence for Ukraine was interrupted by weather conditions. Not clear why the Starlink service, so vital to drone operations, was interrupted in the way that it was. But either way, Igor Novikov, the former Zelensky advisor, wasn't buying it. He was pointing out, we saw this last night, we saw it the night before, and it's only happened previously twice in 4 years. He put it pretty strongly. I put it to him that, look, whatever Zelensky may feel or think or say, he wasn't going to accuse Trump of lying, and he said this.
17: Well, John, I can say it. So yeah. What I'm telling you right now is the facts, and they have been confirmed by multiple sources, both within the army and within our government. So that's the first thing. The second thing is, the intelligence sharing has not been stopped, but it's been diminished. Yes. In such a way that increases pressure on civilian population. Thus, it seems like the hope is that the civilian population will put pressure on Zelensky, whom Trump wants to pressure in this case.
6: And Igor Novikov went on to add this.
17: John, I can tell you one last thing.
6: Yes.
17: I mean, there were multiple casualties last night.
6: Yes.
17: To do with the lack of advance warning on the to do with the ballistic strike, and there have been many casualties on the front line today to do with the decrease of the service of Starlink, Starshield. Therefore, whoever decided that, be that President Trump or Elon Musk, has now got blood on their hands, Ukrainian blood.
6: Blood on their hands as a result of the interruption in the Starlink service to the Ukrainian military. So that is pretty plain spoken stuff there. Andy Burnham, of course, is not going to go there. Of course he's not going to go there. He was clear about that at question time today in the House of Commons. He considers his role is to build bridges, to try to repair the relationship. He doesn't want to get into public recriminations. But you sort of wonder, what can Burnham do? Because maybe the same question is going through the mind of other friends of Ukraine around Europe. But what can Burnham really do about this, do you think, Kate?
7: It's so difficult because, yes, asked about this today at PMQs, he basically said, look, I have to pick my words very carefully. I want it to be a bridge, so therefore I can't just say what I think, he's basically saying. Now, what can... This has been, I think, the dilemma, the whole question from the past few years of this conflict for the European alliance trying to support Ukraine. What can they do if America... literally, as it looks like it's starting to do now, throws in the towel, packs it in and stops giving any support. And if this is the beginning of the end of US support, what can they do? Obviously, you have the coalition of the willing, but whenever we talked, do you remember, if you go back a year or two, when they talked about the possibility of troops and actually being a bit more involved, that all seemed to fizzle out. It just didn't seem to be, wasn't the appetite. We haven't got the level. I mean, it is important we continue to give support militarily, financial, and there's a lot of support in our country to do that. But it is also true that we don't have the kind of munitions and that the satellite support that can step in and fill that void, if that void is left, which just makes it really, really difficult to know. I think Andy Burnham is right. The UK has traditionally had a bridge-building role, and I think you saw, obviously, Keir Starmer play that after that horrific White House dressing down that Zelensky had from Vance and Trump back a couple of years ago. So it is important Burnham does give that a try, but the big question is how successful it will be. And actually, you know, the really interesting thing here is how important Elon Musk is. You know, it's not just heads of state now, presidents, prime ministers, it's not just them that are choosing what aid to give these countries. Ukraine very dependent on that Starlink service. And if Elon Musk pulls the plug and says, uh-oh, weather, then, you know, they can't protect their civilians that night.
6: I mean, it makes Musk as if he wasn't already in so many different ways. But here, he's a very, very powerful player.
7: Hugely.
8: Yeah, he is. And he is very much back in the fold as far as Trump's concerned. He's in his ear. They are sort of playing on the same team again. I think if Burnham's got a hope, it's that there's a rule of thumb about Trump, which is whoever was last in his ear, whoever last spoke to him and convinced him of something, that's where he goes to, and that's why he changes his mind on this so often. If you check the days, he came up with the so-called diesel deal the day after he spoke to Trump, spoke to Putin on the phone to wish him a happy birthday. It always follows that, you know, he speaks to Putin and then he drifts to Russia's side. And it used to be that he would speak to Starmer and drift back to Ukraine's side. I don't know if Burnham has got that much cachet with him yet.
7: This is the thing, they don't even know each other yet. Mm. So I don't think it won't be about personal rapport, will it? Mm. It will be what the Brits can do with the French, with NATO, with our other allies to try and institutionally bring him over, put pressure on him. But it's not going to be an old friend calling up someone that, you know, so that's the other thing.
6: It was interesting to see Donald Trump yesterday saying that actually, no, intelligence is still flowing. We're still doing what we can to help. And obviously, Ivan Novikov isn't buying that. But when I spoke to Vadim Prostyko, the former Ukrainian ambassador to London, he was taking comfort from the fact that Trump had even said that. He was not going out there and saying, look, we're not helping. You know, it's up to them. I'm washing my hands of them. He was saying, we are helping, which Prostyko took to mean he didn't want to be seen to be throwing in
7: his
6: long against Ukraine in that way. And maybe more of the same sort of pressure might just deliver some kind of, restraint or results.
7: Yes, and as Mikey just said, you know, you really don't know with Donald Trump if this stuff is a signal of what's to come or if he will go in a different direction. If he's annoyed now and it's kind of venting his anger in very real ways over the high diesel prices or whatever ahead of midterms, or if this is the start of a kind of tactical withdrawal, we just really don't know. But you can, just with that brief clip he played from Zelensky's interview with Piers Morgan earlier, you can hear that exasperation, you know, just how strained that is and how difficult that must be for a leader in a war situation when you are really at the whim of your ally like that. It must be so demoralising. So it is incredibly important, I think, that the rest of the Western alliance and us living in those countries do show as much support as we can for Ukraine. Yeah. So our political leaders are in no doubt that we continue to support that.
6: Maybe the greatest help and hope for Ukraine is that the pressure comes from within the United States, and not just from, you know, a handful, you know, not insignificant, but a handful of Republican congressmen and senators who are siding with Ukraine now, but from the American public. Because the American public, when you look at all the opinion polls, Mikey, you study these polls, you're the US editor of the Mirror, they show substantial support for Ukraine.
8: They do, and I think that probably feeds into him not wanting to say publicly that he's washing his hands of the whole thing. You know, he's got a couple of weeks to go until the midterms, which is probably in some fashion why he's doing this. So the diesel deal was intended to try and bring down oil prices or petrol prices in America. Whether that's actually going to be successful seems doubtful to me. But that was the idea behind that deal, which sort of sparked this chain reaction. But that is the hope, is that, you know, if he's still feeling like he has to pretend or, you know, say publicly that he's, you know, not washing his hands of the whole thing, then maybe he is sort of still thinking ahead that couple of weeks of the midterms and trying not to upset too many people. That said, once the midterms are out of the way, he's got nothing to lose. So, I mean, we don't know what he'll do at that point.
6: And as far as Andy Burnham's influence is concerned, look, he seems to be hoping to get on the phone to the Trump next time and just say the right thing in the right way, and maybe that'll make a difference. But how susceptible is President Trump to argument? Remember, it was just a couple of days ago when he announced the ceasefire, you know, between Ukraine and Russia when it came to energy targets. There clearly was no ceasefire. There was no sign of any such thing. And when it was put to him on one of those conversations with journalists outside the White House on the lawn, he said something to the effect, well, the ceasefire is a ceasefire because I say it is. Now, that's not the most reasoned case, is it?
8: No, it's part of this sort of spiral that Trump's got himself into. He often also gives the response, usually to questions about Iran, that everything's going to work out. You know why? Because it always does. And at some point, it's not going to. Mm. And I suspect we're reaching the point at which it's not going to all work out, and I think he knows that.
6: Yeah. I mean, just a sample of earlier conversation. I spoke to a great defender of Donald Trump just on the program of an hour or so ago, Carla Sands. You probably come across her. She's Donald Trump's former ambassador to Denmark, and she was pretty trenchant on his behalf, just rejecting accusations that we heard there from Igor Novikov that the White House had Ukrainian blood on its hands.
18: The United States is not part of this war. This is a European war, and the effort should be in the hands of the Europeans. And I don't see them doing enough. I don't see them ending this war. I know that they're doing some things, but they don't have the capabilities that they need. That's why Russia felt entitled to move in and invade Ukraine. Weak European leadership and weak leadership at that time in the United States.
6: Well, I mean, all sorts of avenues of debate and discussion open up there by Carla Sands, and I had some of that discussion with her. I didn't want to relitigate some of those older arguments, but there is strong support in his corner of the political field in the United States. And meanwhile, the far-right influencer, Laura Loomer, who is pretty close to the White House, she has posted on X now that, I'm quoting, Vladimir Putin is trying to humiliate the Trump administration. She says the Russian attacks on Ukrainian energy infrastructure, despite the energy ceasefire, I'm putting that in quotes, are giving Trump the middle finger. Sanctions should be re-implemented. There's a pretty, you know, belligerent core of support on his own side, and he'll hope that he'll find an echo of that among the American voters. You know, just the base, deep in the base, they're there.
8: Yeah, but I mean, Laura Loomer has been on a journey with this. She is a fairly recent convert to the Ukrainian cause.
6: Yeah,
8: I rarely say this, but Laura Loomer is pretty much right. I think, you know, Putin is sort of thumbing his nose here. It's almost like he's seeing what kind of nonsense he can get Trump to say, and then humiliating him almost straight away. It's very unedifying.
6: Yeah. Okay, look, in a moment we're going to be having a conversation, I hope all three of us, with Arseniy Yatsenyuk, the former Prime Minister of Ukraine, and get his thoughts on all of this. He's not bound by quite the same constraints as Volodymyr Zelensky when it comes to choosing his words, although Volodymyr Zelensky seems to be, you know, letting rip, by past standards. We'll see what this former Ukrainian Prime Minister has to say very, very shortly here on Pienaar and Friends, after the news. With James Kitchen.
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1: Thank you, John. Good evening. President Volodymyr Zelensky says it's painful when Donald Trump chooses a different side in Ukraine's war with Russia. He's met the Prime Minister at Downing Street just days after the US announced a diesel deal with Moscow. Meanwhile, Kyiv says its ability to counter Russian drones is being disrupted by SpaceX's slowdown of some Starlink services. Mr. Zelensky says Ukrainian forces have been experiencing issues.
19: It's a pity that we had also some difficulties what I want to discuss with Andy about Starlink and about intelligence. I mean, a lot of different surprises on which you can't count when you have real partnership.
1: Russell Brand's rape and sexual assault trial has heard the comedian is a ruthless and manipulative predator who laughed at women he abused. Prosecutors have set out their case against the comedian, who denies assaulting six women between 1999 and 2009. The Energy Secretary says a decision on the Jackdaw gas field in the North Sea is imminent, but Miatta Thambulla says a decision on Rosebank, the largest untapped oil field, will take a bit longer. It's understood the King's written privately to the Pope to pass on his well wishes after undergoing surgery for cancer. The Vatican says Leo XIV had part of his right lung removed. The government is launching a review into so-called rip-off, drop-off charges at airports after a U-turn. The average charge has climbed to £7, bringing in £300 million a year for British airports. For a news bulletin when you want it, search for the Times Radio News Briefing on any podcast platform.
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6: I'm John Pienaar here with Pienaar and Friends. We've got Mikey Smith here with us. We've got Kate Ferguson from The Sun on Sunday. And Kate Borser, who takes over at 7 o'clock. Kate.
22: Hiya, John. You'll have seen those images of President Zelensky being welcomed at Downing Street. Those guards there around the door. A little bit of pomp and ceremony. And you wonder what was said inside between Andy Burnham and Zelensky. And also whether Piers Morgan may have got a flavour of that today with some pretty astonishing comments from President Zelensky that I'm sure will go worldwide, actually, such as the gravity of the... He says that Donald Trump is not on the right side of history. He answered yes when he was asked whether he felt betrayed by the events of the last few days. Donald Trump announcing that energy ceasefire. And then, of course, Russia going ahead and continuing to strike. And the latest, that Starlink is limited without warning. The system there that enables Ukraine drone units to head out on missions and also allows Ukraine to defend itself against Russian jet-powered drones that travel at high speeds towards Ukrainian cities. A Ukrainian colonel in Dnipro has been speaking to The Times and essentially saying that units are now much less capable. Newly developed interceptors used to shoot down those Russian drones are now useless. There's some really good reporting in The Times on that. We'll speak to an electronic warfare expert from RUSI, Dr. Tom Witherington. We'll go on the ground to Ukraine as well. We'll speak to the excellent Tom Newton Dunn about the situation both here and in Ukraine, and bring in a bit of Donald Trump to that. And we've got an exclusive for our listeners as well, John, the National Energy System Operator, NESO. It might not be the sexiest name for an organisation, but it is a public body. It's an independent, publicly owned body, and it's responsible for planning and operating our electricity and gas, ensuring that the grid remains stable. We know the grid is under a lot of pressure anyway, but the way that NESO is operating is, well, it's hardly been smooth. Juliet Samuel joins us to reveal that there have been four, maybe five, highly unusual events at NESO which affect our power, how much we pay for it. And there's also a potential breach here of some of the constraints by which the operator runs by. And I mention this because there are so many echoes of what we've seen with our water system, only that's privately owned. And this is, this is a public body. So we'll go into that further with Juliet Samuel.
6: All right, looking forward to that. 7 o'clock with you, Kate Borsay, here on Times Radio. Now, here with me on Pienaar and Friends, we've got Mikey Smith, we've got Kate Borsay, and I'm happy to say we've been joined now, live on the line, by the former Prime Minister of Ukraine, Arseniy Yatsenyuk. Hello to you, Arseniy. Thank you for joining me again.
0: John, such a pleasure. Thanks for having me. And my best regards to all presenters of Amazing Times Radio.
6: Well, that's incredibly kind. And thank you for saying that. There's so much I'm keen to get your thoughts on, Arsene. I'm going to start with this, because just a very, very short while ago, Volodymyr Zelensky was here. He's given an interview to the broadcaster and journalist Piers Morgan. And the Ukrainian leader seems to have been pretty forthright in what he had to say. He will always choose his words carefully. But what he seems to be saying this evening is pretty powerful stuff. He spoke about being betrayed, feeling betrayed by America and by President Trump. Do you feel betrayed? The answer was yes. He spoke about the American side choosing one side, and it's not our side. And there was more of the same. So I want to ask you, Arsene, I guess you are, you know, you're free to speak in your own way, in your own words. How are you feeling on that question? Do you feel betrayed by America today?
0: Well, you know, what my president has done, so he actually called a spade a spade. One can say it's quite undiplomatic, or he has to harsh his tone, but, you know, the situation is really dramatic. There is a political tradition in the United States. Usually they face October surprise before the presidential elections. Each presidential elections, they have these October surprises. This time, Ukrainians have faced an October surprise before U.S. midterms, because the U.S. administration passed an unprecedented decisions that completely contradicts even the U.S. legislation, when the U.S. president decided actually to lift sanctions and to allow Russians to sell diesel to the United States. This won't affect in any way, the prices for diesel per gallon on the U.S. gas stations, but it completely affected an overall sanction policy. And it's a huge geopolitical win for Putin.
6: Yes.
0: Your prime minister was very kind, saying that his idea is actually to repair bridges between Ukraine and the United States. But here is my take, John. I believe that we need not just to repair bridges between the United States and Ukraine. It is more. We need to mend defenses and to repair the bridges within the NATO and within the NATO, the Western civilization. Because look what is happening right now. We are facing some kind of dramatic geopolitical rifts. A lot of folks, even in the UK, they are asking a quite explicit question, where Americans stand right now and whether we can rely on the United States. So it is a very challenging and inflection point, and it's important right now to square the wagons and try somehow to perceive and to convince the U.S. administration to be on the right side of history, because things are moving in the wrong direction, period.
6: And do you think that is possible? Do you think any effort of persuasion, whether in front of the curtain or behind the scenes, it will have the effect of bringing America under President Trump back onto what Volodymyr Zelensky is describing as the other side? In this case, of course, you. Can it be done?
0: Well, look at the polls. So an overwhelming majority of American people still support Ukraine. So 55% of Americans believe that the U.S. has to increase or to sustain the support to the Ukrainians. 70% of Americans believe that Ukrainians are the right side in this war, and that Russia is an enemy to the United States. So the general American public stands by Ukraine. We expect to have some kind of different Congress in a few weeks. So it's crystal clear that the next Congress will be inaugurated in 2027. But this can somehow change the direction of the overall U.S. policy towards Ukraine. But the fact is the fact. The President of the United States is the Commander-in-Chief. And it is so obvious that all these decisions that has been made, they are against the national security interest of the United States, because Russia is an enemy to the United States. Russia is a close ally to China, North Korea, and Iran. So it is as plain as a day. So I am slightly tired of delivering an argument to my beloved American friends saying that, look, folks, this war is not just about Ukraine. This war is about you, your own security, your own inflation, your own economy, dollar stance, and actually you are putting in jeopardy your own way of life.
6: Yes.
0: Helping Ukraine, you are helping yourself.
6: Yes.
0: It's so obvious.
6: Arsenio, I want to bring in Kate and Mikey. You talk about reaching out to your American friends. I'm assuming you are in contact with lawmakers in Washington, with senators, with members of the House of Representatives, trying to make your case there. There is some sympathy for your side, for your case, in Congress. Tell me what happens when you make this argument to them, necessarily, I suppose, behind the scenes. What are they saying to you?
0: Well, frankly, finger pointing, because we still enjoy the bipartisan support. Look at the numbers. Look at this now notorious Lindsey Graham bill that have been passed by the Senate. So we still have a very strong bipartisan support. And this bipartisan support actually delivered to President Trump a nuke option, which is to impose a severe and harsh sanctions on Russia. Instead of this, we got shocked, getting completely different decision, which is to lift sanctions instead of turning the screw on Russia. So my point, John, is that, look, the majority of Americans and an overwhelming majority of the U.S. political establishment still supports Ukraine.
6: Yes. And you would hope
0: it is all about the White House.
6: Mm-hmm. Yeah, and you hope to see that or channel that pressure. Kate.
7: Yeah, can I ask a question? You mentioned earlier our Prime Minister early in Parliament said he wants to be a bridge to almost try and see if he can help refacilitate this relationship between Ukraine and Trump, patch things up, get Trump to think a different way. What do you want to see Britain do to help? What's the thing that our Prime Minister can do most to help you now, given what's happened overnight with Donald Trump and Starlink?
0: Let me start with a very clear message to the British people. We are very grateful to you. Thank you for your leadership. As of now, you are one of the key flagships of Ukraine's support. You, Germany, well, Poland, I mean, an entire European Union. So, because we heavily rely on you. You and the Europeans managed to substitute the US support, because now you bear the brunt together with the Europeans how to defend Ukraine. We are defending Ukraine with our flesh and blood. You're defending Ukraine with your financial support and military support. What is needed right now for Ukraine? Well, it is obvious that we need an additional financial support, and we urgently need cutting-edge technologies. Look what is happening. Iran has ballistic missiles, despite the fact that they are under sanctions for a few decades. North Korea, they have ballistic missiles too, despite the fact that they are under the UN Security Council imposed sanctions. Ukrainians don't. The Western community have the technology. I am just raising this issue due to one thing. Why the hell we as Ukrainians don't have this kind of technology to produce Ukrainian-made ballistic missiles in order to hit the Archer, in order to hit legitimate Russian military targets? So we can do it. So going back to the issue of the UK support, once again, your contribution is really important and crucial. Stand by Ukraine. And your prime minister today, he has changed the tone, because you've had this another notorious phrase, we will stand as long as it takes. This time, your prime minister said that we will stand forever. And it is a slightly different tone. So I strongly believe that the British people clearly understand the threat that Russia poses to your own security, to your own life, because You have a number of actually hybrid military and clandestine operations conducted by the Russian FSB and Russian intelligence agencies on your sovereign soil. You know everything about Russians, as we do. So helping Ukraine, you're helping the United Kingdom. It is obvious. And you are doing this, and we are very grateful.
6: Mikey Smith.
8: I was going to ask, you made a pretty strong message to the American people, and as you said, the public opinion in America is very much on your side. And again, as you say, the new Congress is going to be taking their seats in January. Are you worried, though, that in 3 weeks' time, Donald Trump never has to run for election again? So the power of American public opinion will have less effect on him.
0: Look, there is no way that President Trump will run for the third term. Only in dictatorial states the president can run for the third or for the 33rd term. So that's not in the case of the United States, because the U.S. is still a vibrant democracy. But there are a number of another presidential contenders and presidential hopefuls. And my guess that after the midterms, the U.S. will jump into another cycle of presidential elections. And even those presidential contenders who want to run for the U.S. presidency, they have to take into consideration the U.S. public opinion. And this will change an overall situation in the U.S., because it is obvious that we are entering a new political stage in the United States. It's not just about the new Congress. It is about the next presidential elections.
6: Yes.
0: So, and every single candidate will try to calibrate its behavior and its stance towards Russia and Ukraine. And I hope that they will be on the right side of history, as Americans always was.
6: All right. I just want to put this to you. Well, you made the point that it's a very clear point, an obvious point, that Ukraine needs support from its friends, financial support and, of course, military support. And one of the threats that's being dangled by the administration in Washington is to cut off the supply of American weapons. Now, Americans stopped giving Ukraine a military support a while ago. It is still, though, or has been willing to sell munitions to those who would buy them from America and then pass them on to you, European friends of Ukraine, which is where money, well, we don't know how open that supply is going to be or for how long, but the money that you need can be used to procure weapons in any event. And what would really help in that, Arseny, get your view on this, is to get somehow access to those frozen Russian funds. Huge amounts of it in Belgium, but maybe north of 90 billion euros worth of support. You could do a lot with that. How do you feel about that actually happening? There's been hesitance on the European side, from Belgium in particular, but watching the Warsaw Security Forum, there seemed to be a new will to use that Russian money. What are you feeling about that?
0: You know, John, you're absolutely right saying that Americans actually refuse to support Ukraine both financially and militarily. I will give you the number. So the U.S. support dropped by 99.9% in terms of real financial support to Ukraine. Going back to the issue of the Russian frozen assets, in 2023, I, together with some noble folks, published an article in the FT, in the Financial Times, actually claiming that there are clear-cut legal grounds how to confiscate frozen Russian assets. Everyone is facing financial challenges right now, and you in Britain are facing similar challenges, and your exchequer trying to fix the budget. But we have the source. We have the source how to finance absolutely legitimate defense of Ukraine against an aggressor. And this is the Russian frozen assets. You mentioned Belgium, correct? And last year I met the Belgian defense minister, and he was very clear in saying that, look, we need to get some kind of shared responsibility of every single EU member states. Because if we confiscate these assets and Russians go after us, we need everyone to be on board with Belgium in fighting against the Russian suit. But some people told me that it's not just only about Belgium. There is another big European country, very big European country, that plays behind the curtain, that is not that is far from being a strong proponent of confiscating these Russian assets. And this country is not Germany, let me put it this way. So to put it in a nutshell, there are clear-cut legal grounds how to confiscate Russian frozen assets, which are worth of 200 billion euros. And this is the best and the right way how to provide Ukraine the financial support. It's all about the political will.
6: Yes, and if that fund of money were to be made available in the way that you hope, what would difference would it make? How could you use that money to build up your armaments, to replace your munitions? How much of a difference would it make in the struggle, the continuing awful struggle against Russia?
0: Well, we need just to scale up military production, to increase the production of drones, to increase the production of interceptors, and at least to start to produce Ukraine's ballistic missiles. So, and for this very fact, we need more financial resources. And look, the war is extremely expensive. It's just billions of dollars, billions of dollars. And look at the Russian budget. This designated war criminal, last year he increased the Russian military budget by 30%. For the next year, presumably, he will increase by 50% his military budget. So it clearly shows his real intent. He's not eager to negotiate. He is eager to fight and to prosecute the war. And the very fact that the US administration lifted this sanction actually brings him another lifeline to finance his war chest. So he has the resources to finance his war chest. We don't. WTF. Sorry.
6: Arseniy, it's a pleasure as always to talk to you. I look forward to talking to you again soon before very long. That is Arseniy Yatsenyuk, the former Prime Minister of Ukraine. Well, coming up, we're running out of time on Peter and Friend, but we'll get a conversation or two in before we close up here on Times Radio with ServiceNow. Learn how they put AI to work for people at servicenow.com.
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6: Now, just to bring this to you, just coming in, ITV have now just released information, details of what is a year-long undercover investigation into Reform UK. The film, it is said, includes filming of senior Reform politicians and officials at the UK headquarters and politicians campaigning across Britain. Among other things, it says the Reform councillor and deputy mayor of Solihull is filmed calling Asian homeowners parasites, stating that, quoting, no more than 1% of the British population can be non-white, drag them out of their homes, stick them on planes and F them off to Pakistan. Other candidates are recorded making comments of extreme violence, sharing deeply misogynistic, racist views, including, it is said, a Bromley councillor calling for King Charles to be beheaded, an aspiring MP saying fellow politicians, and I'm quoting, should be shot against the wall, and another councillor making graphic sexual and misogynistic comments about female colleagues. ITV says three of the exposed Reform councillors have already left the party. The film's called Undercover, A Year in Reform. It's out this Sunday at 10:20 on ITV and ITVX. Just a brief word on this. Don't have the Reform reply to these. presumably there will be reform answers to these, and they're going to be sought, and that will be shared as and when they come in. But this looks like another, a more of the sort of stuff that's being piled on Reform UK continually.
7: Yes, we knew this was coming, didn't we? Because Tyson put out that preemptive video. I haven't got the email dropped with me, but clearly those remarks are totally unacceptable. Allegations very serious, and if they've already walked from the party before their push, presumably, then it goes to show the sheer gravity of the situation.
8: Yeah, I mean, I also have obviously not seen this yet. What I did see, though, was the number of prospective candidates ahead of the local elections and before that the general election, who we uncovered, not even through the need of undercover reporting, just through looking at their online postings,

0: revelations, it seems, and replying in that way. This story will no doubt follow its course, as one might imagine, from now. Now, we've only got a couple of minutes left, but that's also time for you guys to give us your thought for tomorrow. Mikey?
1: My thought for tomorrow, well, it's actually a thought for Friday, is I'm going to be trying to work out what Trump is doing, because it's not what he's supposed to be doing. What he's supposed to be doing on Friday is giving a deposition to the lawsuit, to his lawsuit against the BBC. But after we learned overnight, after weeks, months of chasing them for a date and then chasing them for an update and a location, Donald Trump has, at the last minute, pulled out of that and is ghosting them.
0: Yes. It's going to be up to a judge in the end, isn't it? Whether
1: happens. The judge is being asked to make a ruling and force him to testify. It's extraordinary.
2: I had actually momentarily forgotten about that case because it's been out of the news for a few weeks. What's my thought for tomorrow? My thought for tomorrow is, it was alluded to in your guys' headlines, but we are finally expecting this decision on Rosebank Jack Dore. The kind of longest, most... Is this the most torturous decision that they've made in government? But we've known that Keir Starmer wanted to say yes, Rachel Reeves wanted to say yes, Andy Burnham wants to say yes, John Healey wants to say yes. I'm going to hazard that it might be a yes for Jack Dore. Yeah. But that is what I am expecting and looking forward to next week.
0: I think I saw a reference to this suggesting that it might be next Thursday.
2: So yes, not exactly a thought for tomorrow, a thought for yonder.
0: And how much of a can of worms is this going to open up?
2: I think he'll be all right, to be honest. I think that the argument on drilling has been won. And there's nowhere really... I mean, it'll probably kick up a bit of a stink for some of his members, but there's nowhere really for that left wing to go. Mikey, do you disagree?
1: No, I don't.
0: Yeah. I mean, energy, we haven't got time in about 40 seconds to really get into it in very great depth. But we've seen that the Energy Secretary, Medha Fambula, seems to be giving ground on certain things, which implies a new way of thinking that high up in the party.
2: Yes, which is funny if you read any of her old think tank reports, which I have, which definitely wasn't in that direction. But the joy is being a cabinet minister, I suppose.
0: Yeah. Also quite difficult to be a cabinet minister at a time like this, but they seem to love the idea. All right, guys. Really great to have you on the show. As always, thanks for coming in, Mikey Smith and Kate Ferguson. Our producer today was Felix Forbes and the technical producer Isaac Marley. Our visual producer was Simran Kolsa. And as promised, Kate Borsay is all ready to take over from here at the top of the hour. I'm John Pina. I will see you again tomorrow on Times Radio.

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1: Thanks, John. Have a great night. It's 7 o'clock. This is the evening edition with Kate Borsay. Coming up, Ukraine's President Zelensky is in the UK and says he feels betrayed by Donald Trump.
2: I think his advisors are wrong. I don't know who is pushing him not to the right side. This is not right side of history.
1: He spoke to Piers Morgan ahead of his meeting with the Prime Minister. We'll unpack why Starlink is so essential for Ukraine's defence and how much the UK's pledges will help. Plus, Russell Brand has been described as a sexual predator with an insatiable desire. That's by prosecutors in the first day of his trial. We'll hear what was said in court. And the go-to date spot Rules has become a national trust site. Times columnist Hannah Betts has had many an evening there. She'll tell us her best stories. But first, the latest news headlines with James Kitchen.
3: Thank you, Kate. Good evening. The Prime Minister's vowed Britain will forever stand by Ukraine as he welcomed Volodymyr Zelensky to Downing Street. Andy Burnham said the country was experiencing dark and difficult days, while the Ukrainian president said Kyiv is ready for any kind of ceasefire. The PM told the Ukrainian leader the UK would be stepping up its support.
4: Britain will continue to provide you with whatever support that we can. And today, I'm announcing that we are accelerating the delivery of British-made air defences for you.
3: The visit comes as Ukrainian officials report Elon Musk's SpaceX has limited some of its Starlink satellite internet services, disrupting several missions. Speaking to Times Radio, the former Prime Minister of Ukraine, Arseniy Yatsenyuk, said Kyiv and Washington's interests are the same.
5: It is so obvious that all these decisions that has been made, they are against the national security interest of the United States.

0: because Russia is an enemy to the United States. Russia is a close ally to China, North Korea, and Iran. So it is as plain as a day.
1: The prosecution's opened its case in Russell Brand's rape and sexual assault trial, labeling him a ruthless, calculated, and manipulative sexual predator. They say the 51-year-old comedian and actor's offending was as varied as his career. The Times' newsroom reporter Ollie Cole is following the trial.
2: The jury heard the opening statements from the prosecution. The allegations against Russell Brand from six women, from rape to sexual assault and indecent assault. They then heard from a former friend of Russell Brand, a man named Mark Pinheiro, as the trial focused in on the first of those allegations, taking place around a Labour Party conference in Bournemouth. Weeks later, it's claimed Brand told Mr. Pinheiro words to the effect of the night having gone a little bit too far. Russell Brand denies all of the allegations against him.
1: The King sending his well wishes to Pope Leo following his cancer diagnosis. Charles, who's still undergoing his own treatment for the disease, is believed to be writing privately to the Pontiff. The Pope's had part of his right lung removed. The Vatican says he's now walking and eating regularly. Gavin Ashenden is associate editor of the Catholic Herald.
3: Pope Leo is a father to us. He's a father in God. He is il Papa. That's what it means. So the first impact is one of sorrow, because if a member of the family becomes ill, one you treasure, love and look up to, then it's a painful and difficult thing. There will be many, of course, who say that actually there are lots of people with cancer, and for a pope to have cancer is an existential solidarity.
1: The government is launching a review into so-called rip-off, drop-off charges at airports after a U-turn. The aviation minister, Keir Mather, has committed to a 12-month review that will examine affordability and how the fees affect passenger behaviour. The average charge has climbed to £7, bringing in £300 million a year for British airports. Now let's get the latest from the markets.
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1: The FTSE 100 has closed up 74 points at 10,724, while the FTSE 250 has closed up 21 points at 24,360. The pound is trading at €1.18 and at $1.32. Netflix is planning to cut around 1,000 jobs in its biggest round of layoffs in 4 years. The streaming giant is facing intensifying competition for users' attention. 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
6: I am going to give Britain the circuit breaker it needs.
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8: This is a very major set of elections taking place.
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8: And it may well decide who the Prime Minister is.
10: 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The cancer was Iran with a nuclear weapon.
11: Does anyone really think that someone can tell President Trump what to do? Come on.
12: It is the evening edition. It's Kate Borsay here. It's Times Radio with you for 3 hours of news and views. We'll digest, of course, not only what's happened today, but we'll look ahead to some fresh stories for you. A couple of exclusives to share with you tonight as well. Now, this evening, Volodymyr Zelensky found himself on the doorstep of number 10, flanked by a ceremonial guard of honour from the number 12 company of Irish Guards this afternoon. Very grand it looked too. The Ukrainian president securing more aid and support from Andy Burnham. But it is his interview with Piers Morgan this evening that will spark global headlines, saying he feels betrayed by Trump for announcing an energy ceasefire and diesel deal with Vladimir Putin. He's also said the US president was not on the right side of history. More on that to come. You'll have a first look at a Fresh Times exclusive this evening. Serious failures at NESO, the publicly owned body responsible for operating our electricity and gas supply. While those failures paint a picture of a system struggling to cope with the complexities of our energy grid, with poor data and procedure resulting in expensive bailouts from abroad. More from Juliet Samuel with that story. It's in tomorrow's paper. And PMQs has returned. Who better to navigate Andy Burnham's attempt to dodge further questioning about Russian interference and his dealings with Manchester City than the parliamentary sketch writer Rob Hutton? It's fair to say the Prime Minister wasn't entirely successful on those two subjects today. You can get in touch, 87222. Start your message with the word Times if you'd like to text us. You can X us at Times Radio or WhatsApp 0333 003 2353.
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12: It is 7 minutes past seven. Good evening. Leading the show, the Ukrainian President Volodymyr Zelensky received a hug and a handshake from Prime Minister Andy Burnham as he arrived at Downing Street today. Zelensky was met by a rare ceremonial guard as he walked towards Number 10 in a show of the UK's support for his country. Andy Burnham spoke to the press before the two leaders sat down for talks.
13: It's clear to the world, again, who the aggressor is in this conflict. However, in these moments, Britain will continue to provide you with whatever support that we can. And today, I'm announcing that we are accelerating the delivery of British-made air defences for you, and we will make sure that they're in place as soon as possible. I've also asked all of our ministers here in the government to do whatever they can extra to support you. And we are looking at all possible avenues. So we're just pleased you are here to be able to show you our support, but through you, all of the people of Ukraine have our support.
12: Well, Lucy Fisher is across this, Whitehall editor at the Financial Times. Good evening, Lucy.
14: Good evening, Kate.
12: So in terms of the specifics, we've got the acceleration of this programme of air defence capability provided by the UK. And Andy Burnham, a bit of a loose line there, just asking government to help out where they can on Ukraine. Anything else solid that's come from this meeting today?
14: Well, he did pave the way, as you hint at there, for ministers being instructed by him to explore all possible avenues for further military assistance. I think one of the key wins for Zelensky today is on the diplomatic front. Obviously, he is hugely under pressure after Donald Trump last week signed this controversial deal with Vladimir Putin for Russia to release diesel onto the global market. That, of course, is because the US president is under pressure regarding the cost of living domestically ahead of the midterm elections next month. And, you know, Burnham inviting Zelensky to Downing Street, the first time he's been to London since Burnham took office in July, I think is really important. And Burnham telling the Commons that, you know, he views himself as playing almost a mediating role between the US and Ukraine amid the strained tensions. He told MPs at PMQs that he wants to help repair bridges to ensure that US support to Ukraine still continues to flow. And given, you know, that Ukraine relies on the US for so much, whether it's intelligence, logistics, as well as, you know, the weaponry itself, that will be key.
12: Absolutely. And we're told that it was a first for a foreign leader to be greeted in the way Zelensky was today. It was quite a show, a ceremonial guard of honour with a number 12 company of Irish guards. So it looked great. It was meant to be symbolic. It was meant to be significant in that way. There were no questions for any attending press, though. Why do you think that was, Lucy? Why didn't Andy Burnham or even Zelensky perhaps want the opportunity to speak to the British press?
14: Well, I think it's becoming a bit of a habit and a bad habit by Andy Burnham to swerve due scrutiny from the press. I think it's fair to say that, you know, the questions raised about this during the huddle, as it's known, with Downing Street after Prime Minister's questions just outside the Commons chamber, you know, people were asking, you know, why he didn't see fit to answer questions. It seems likely that Downing Street wanted to avoid him being pressed pressed on Donald Trump's diesel deal and, you know, other questions that might lead him to want to criticize the president or be seen to be sort of failing to be robust enough in his response to what Trump is up to. Look, I think it was clever of Downing Street to come up with the theater of the number 12 company, the Irish Guards, performing that very rare honor guard for Zelensky when he arrived. I do wonder now if we will see that more often. You can imagine that many heads of state would be tickled by that.
12: Yes.
14: Of course, it's particularly relevant for Zelensky because the Irish Guards, they're known as the Mix, their affectionate nickname in the British Army. They've done a lot with Operation Interflex, which is the UK-led international mission for training the Ukrainian military. So it has a sort of link to the war in the Ukraine and the UK's efforts to support Kyiv. But it's not a substitute for a press conference and having journalists be able to put their questions to the Prime Minister.
12: Lucy, thank you so much for being with us. Whitehall editor at the Financial Times, just talking about the difficulty that Andy Burnham has, you know, treading very carefully along that tightrope of not falling foul of Donald Trump, but at the same time being able to show support for Volodymyr Zelensky, who is under extreme pressure at the moment. Now, new restrictions on the speed at which some of Ukraine's weapons can travel and stay connected to Elon Musk's Starlink internet network have disrupted Ukraine's battlefield missions. The Times understands that Ukrainian drone units have been forced to cancel missions and others have been left virtually defenceless against Russian jet-powered drones. Volodymyr Zelensky has been speaking to Piers Morgan for Piers Morgan Uncensored.
15: What is your message to Elon Musk?
16: No, it's a big mistake. A lot of losses. This decision will bring lot of human losses.
15: Yes, people are dying because of this decision.
16: Of course, people will die. Of course, if attacks will continue and if Starlink will not work, of course, I mean, it's not helpful. So my message is absolutely, I hope that it's a mistake, maybe huge technical problem, I don't know, but we are asking to do it, to switch on.
12: Well, that's Volodymyr Zelensky speaking to Piers Morgan during that interview, by the way. He said that Trump was not on the right side of history and he felt betrayed by the US president. More on that throughout the show. Let's speak to Dr. Tom Withington, though, associate fellow at RUSI, who specialises in electronic warfare, radar and military communications. Dr. Withington, thank you for being with us. First of all, can we absolutely say, despite denials from the United States, that Starlink has been slowed down, it's been restricted in Ukraine?
17: Thank you very much for having me on the programme. Yeah, it certainly seems to be the case that there has been some kind of restriction in Starlink use in Ukraine that's been enacted certainly in the past 24 hours, if not longer. And as Mr. Zelensky said in your package before, I mean, that risks having quite a serious impact on the Ukrainians' military's ability to, first of all, communicate, and then secondly, to use some longer-range weapon systems like drones, for example.
12: OK, so let's just spell this out. How does Ukraine use Starlink? Why is it so valuable? And what do these restrictions mean?
17: So three great questions. So firstly, how does Ukraine use Starlink? Well, it uses it as, basically, as simple as it sounds, as a communication system. But Starlink is a particularly good communication system for a number of reasons. So firstly, you can send a huge amount of data, so a huge amount of information down the Starlink channel, down the pipe, if you like, that connects you to another Starlink user. So it's a bit like your smartphone. If you think what you can do with your smartphone, watch TV programs on it, all that kind of things, these are all very data-intensive uses, and Starlink enables that similar kind of use for the military. And also you communicate across very long ranges because it's a satellite system. So beyond the horizon, potentially intercontinental ranges, that kind of thing. Now, depriving the Ukrainian military of that capability, it risks, first of all, reducing commander situational awareness. Now, what I mean by that is when you're fighting on the ground, you need as much information as you can possibly get. And Starlink's ability to move large amounts of information from one place to another in the theater of operations, one can understand that that brings significant benefits to commanders. And the second thing is that some drones may well be using Starlink terminals to help their navigation, to help their command and control when they're being used in the Ukrainian theater. So again, you can see how losing the access or having that service restricted in any way could have a significant effect on the battlefield, certainly at the operational level, so within the Ukraine theatre of operation.
12: So crucial for guiding Ukraine's middle and long-range drone strikes in occupied southern and eastern Ukraine. That's certainly the case. And they're also used defensively, aren't they? Aren't they, against Russian jet-powered drones? So they also deal with the onslaught as well as going out on missions.
17: Yeah, I'm less familiar with the application of the system for that specific mission. I mean, again, the thing with Starlink is that you can move a lot of information around very easily with it and very securely. That's another important consideration. It's quite a difficult system to disrupt through jamming or cyber attacks, that kind of thing. So it's entirely possible that Starlink does play an important role within the wider kind of Ukrainian integrated air defense system and the capabilities Ukraine uses to sort of command the air battle in that sense. So first of all, detect incoming Russian munitions, drones, missiles, that kind of thing, and then mount a response to them.
12: The Times has been speaking to a Ukrainian colonel in Dnipro, and these speed restrictions mean that these newly developed interceptors used to shoot down Russian jet-powered drones are now, in effect, useless, leaving units, the Times says, with less capable machine guns using artificial intelligence to defend against such attacks. You can see the issue there. What do you make of these sudden restrictions on the use of Starlink then, Tom?
17: Well, my own personal view on the US part is it's incredibly short-sighted, it's ignorant. And as Mr. Zelensky said earlier, it shows, sadly, if this it has indeed been done, that people like Mr. Musk and Mr. Trump are on the wrong side of history. It's very much a retrograde step, but it should also send a warning sign to other NATO nations who are contemplating developing capabilities such as Starlink, that there's a real importance that if you do develop this capability, you need to own that capability. So that needs to be a government-owned asset and not owned by the private sector, and hence not at the mercy of a mercurial kind of political extremist who may decide.
12: Elon Musk. I will gladly finish that sentence for you. Tom Withington, thank you for being with us. Dr. Tom Withington there, Associate Fellow at RUSI. Thank you for being with us. It is Kate Borsay. It's the Evening Edition on Times Radio. Coming up, prosecutors have described Russell Brand as a sexual predator in the first day of his rape trial. We'll get the latest.
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12: Thanks for being with us. It's 21 minutes past seven. It's the Evening Edition. Now, Russell Brand has been described by prosecutors as a sexual predator with an insatiable desire on the first day of his trial for rape and sexual assault. He's facing three charges of rape, three of sexual assault and one of indecent assault. The comedian and actor denies all the charges. Jessica Sharkey is the Times crime correspondent. She's been at the trial today. Good evening to you. So we had the opening statement from the prosecution today, didn't we? What did they lay out?
1: So for the first time, the jury heard more details of the allegations as Real Commie Jones KC took them through the sort of the timeline. She told the jury that Brand's offending was as wide and varied as his career, described him, as you say, as a sexual predator, the prosecution's case, who was ruthless and calculated, and said the alleged offences took place over a decade as Brand's career sort of progressed from gigs to his career flourishing and him becoming an actor in Hollywood.
12: And we've got some details of now five complainants, so we're starting to get an idea of how the case will shape.
1: Yeah, I mean, we'll be hearing more evidence as the trial goes on. It's currently expected to last between 6 and 8 weeks. And to directly quote the prosecution, Brand allegedly presented himself as a flirt with a huge sexual appetite. So we'll be hearing more evidence of that.
12: He was, of course, in court today. How did he appear? Any expressions, anything from him today?
1: He sat fairly calmly in the dock and seemed engaged, listened to the evidence and was fairly composed.
12: Okay, and we also heard from the first witness for the prosecution as well. It's a former friend of Russell Brand, Mark Pinero. Just tell us what he had to say today.
1: So Pinero told the court that he was at the Labour Party conference in Bournemouth in 1999, which is where Brand allegedly raped the first complainant. He told the court that Brand disappeared one night and did not return until the following morning. He told jurors he appeared flustered and then demanded that they leave the conference immediately. He also told the court that Brand allegedly admitted to him that he had been with a woman the previous night and said it may have gotten a bit too far.
12: Okay, and the prosecution spoke about this as well. Mm. It was he met her at a Fringe event. This is before he was famous.
1: Yes.
12: In 1999 at that Labour Party conference. And the prosecutor gave details of the woman remembering the weight of him on top of her. She couldn't move. She found it hard to breathe. She knows that he groped her. He was touching her. He grabbed her, etc. And that he raped her without a condom as well. So some pretty tough details to hear here. But of course, it has to all be set out. The trial goes on for 6 weeks.
1: 6 to 8 weeks is what the judge has set out, and we will hear more evidence, potentially further witnesses, potentially complainants, and we will hear more details on what they've alleged.
12: Well, thank you for speaking to us. Really appreciate it. Jess Sharkey, the Times crime correspondent, who's across the trial every day. I'm sure we'll hear from you again. Thank you. There are no cameras, of course, allowed in the courtroom, but you can get a daily summary with the podcast The Trial of Russell Brand. 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It is now 24 minutes past seven. An exclusive now from The Times' excellent columnist Juliet Samuel regarding Britain's electricity grid and its vulnerable status. Samuel reports in tomorrow's paper that over the course of just 2 weeks, there were unstable frequencies, breached transmission limits, and a frantic emergency plea to Europe for power. Juliet, good evening.
2: Good evening.
12: Quite the read, and you set out how this independent, publicly owned body, NESO, the National Energy System Operator, it's meant to be looking after our electricity and gas, is, it seems pretty dysfunctional. Just lay out some of what you've been discovering.
2: Yeah, NESO, they just run the electricity grid and they operate it. They don't own it, but they are an independent, publicly owned body. It was nationalized in late 2024. And essentially what seems to be happening is increasingly often there seem to be events on the grid that you wouldn't expect at times of year when they don't usually happen, involving unexpected unexpected, suddenly power being reduced in a way that they didn't predict, and then not having enough, or demand not fitting the forecast, and these sudden calls going out either to the market to say, quick, we need more power now, we'll pay top dollar for it, please generate. Or in the case of the last two alerts, one on Friday and one on Monday, an emergency call to import power from France. And these are things that they do occasionally happen. You might think with extreme weather or some kind of extreme shock situation, you can get these sudden notices. But we, in the last 2 weeks, there seem to have been 4 to 5 of these events in a period of temperate weather when they've never really happened before in this way. And what's most worrying is that the grid operator is downplaying them and saying everything's fine, this is routine, when industry experts, but not only industry experts, but engineers inside NISO who are running the control room, who are dealing with this situation, say, no, this is not normal, and this is a severe sign of stress and something has to be urgently done about it.
3: Yeah, look, I mean, alarm bells might ring because NISO have signed £400,000 worth of PR contracts, you say in your piece, to convince everyone they're doing splendidly. There's no doubt here, and you know detail 4 or 5 incidents where they are either incompetent or forecasts are wrong. They are issuing pleas for energy which they then don't need. You then talk about them having to push for more power from north to south. So this is the grid working as it should do, but there was so much of a push for more power from north to south that the wires took on a load heavier than they were meant to take, breaching 2 constraints. So I presume that is, what, a safety issue?
2: Yes. So this is from a document that was shared with me from someone inside NISO who is extremely concerned about the situation. It's not the first time this has happened. We wrote about a similar situation back in June during the heat wave. But what it shows is that the mix of power that we now have on the grid, with lots of renewables, a lot of it up north and demand down south, has not been matched by investment that can actually cope with the way power now needs to flow around the country. So, and I think you've seen it twice in the last 2 weeks, you can get lots of cheap wind energy generated in the north, but not enough of it can get down south. And what this document shows is that basically NISO's being forced to overload the wires, which ultimately, if it's done too much, can lead to catastrophic things like, you know, yeah, cables falling down. And that's basically where they've been forced to with some of these incidents.
3: Look, NISO was nationalised in late 2024, so there's that to consider. And then the way that they operate has also changed as well. It's gone from around 100 or so fossil fuel generators to a mix of undersea cables, renewable plants and batteries, all of which can be quite unpredictable. So, are these problems caused in part by both those issues?
2: Yes. So to be fair to NISO, they are in an inherently difficult situation, which is that the energy transition has been pursued at breakneck speed, but without the planning or forethought or engineering that needed to go into it, in part, I think, probably to disguise how expensive it was going to be. But the result is that we've moved from a grid where you had, as you said, 100 or so fossil fuel plants that you could tune up and down as needed, that were very big and very stable, to one where you have thousands, if not in fact millions, of smaller generators that change with the weather. You've got variable demand with smart meters. And the key thing is that many of these things are not sending accurate data to the control room. And this is what the engineers say, is we have no visibility. We're flying blind. We're suddenly blindsided by demand for power or power falling away. The wind stops blowing. You know, the meteorology can't tell us what's going to happen, and this is not how things should be run. It should be that they broadly know what's going to happen on a given day, and they've contracted for the power that they need. But essentially, you know, we have an energy system with infrastructure in the middle that is utterly unsuited to the nature of generation.
3: And look, there are two things here, as you say. There is an efficient system and it's part of our infrastructure and it should be working to optimum levels. It is nationalised. That means there is a responsibility, it's a publicly owned body, to get this right, to absolutely, you know, we hear so much against privatisation and the water industry comes to mind there, but here you have a body that is nationalised and doesn't seem to be doing a great job of it so far. And then there are other issues as well, you know, potential safety issues, mishaps, as we've reported before on this show, about hundreds of wind farms having their meters fitted backwards, so the readings were all wrong. And the issue of our energy bills, that is also pertinent to this as well. It is within our interest to have as lower cost energy as possible. Juliet, thank you for bringing us the story. There is full details in the paper tomorrow. And it might not sound like a particularly sexy topic, energy, but believe me, this is an infrastructure issue. And when you read all the detail from Juliet, you'll be incredibly concerned about what a patchy job seems to be going on here. Juliet, thank you for your time. Appreciate it. Juliet Samuel there, who's written a brilliant column in tomorrow's Times about NESO. That is the National Energy System Operator, responsible for the energy grid. Coming up here on the evening edition, Adam Bolton. We've got Bolton's back half. PMQs is back. We'll discuss that. And why Kemi Badenoch's been learning to curl hair or just curling hair? Anyway, we'll explain more in just a minute after the news with James Kitchen.
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4: Thank you, Kate. Good evening. President Volodymyr Zelensky says it's painful when Donald Trump chooses a different side in Ukraine's war with Russia. He's met the Prime Minister at Downing Street just days after the US announced a diesel deal with Moscow. Meanwhile, Kyiv says its ability to counter Russian drones is being disrupted by SpaceX's slowdown of some Starlink services. Mr. Zelensky says Ukrainian forces have been experiencing issues.
5: It's a pity that we had also some difficulties. What I want to discuss with Andy about Starlink and about intelligence. I mean, a lot of different surprises on which you can't count when you have real partnership.
4: Russell Brand's rape and sexual assault trial has heard the comedian is a ruthless and manipulative predator who laughed at women he abused. Prosecutors have set out their case against the comedian who denies assaulting six women between 1999 and 2009. The Energy Secretary says a decision on the Jackdaw gas field in the North Sea is imminent. But Miatta Van Bulla says a decision on Rosebank, the largest untapped oil field, will take a bit longer. It's understood the King's written privately to the Pope to pass on his well wishes after undergoing surgery for cancer. The Vatican says Leo XIV's had part of his right lung removed. The government is launching a review into so-called rip-off, drop-off charges at airports after a U-turn. The average charge has climbed to £7, bringing in £300 million a year for British airports. For a news bulletin when you want it, search for the Times Radio News Briefing on any podcast platform.
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0: It is. Well, it's only been 24 hours that I've had to carry on. Thank goodness. Adam Bolton is here. It's Bolton's back half.
1: Hello.
0: Adam, how are you?
1: Very well.
0: Pumped after the return of Prime Minister's questions.
1: Yeah, it was. I mean, it was interesting, wasn't it? Certainly a different flavour in the Burnham Badenoch exchanges than we've had previously.
0: The words from a few weeks ago, your words, have been ringing in my ears ever since, because they've proven to be true again and again when you called Andy Burnham a chatty man. And he keeps committing chatty stuff, doesn't he? Shall we listen to a few examples of that? Before any exchange with Kemi Badenoch today, a backbench MP, a Conservative MP, asked the Prime Minister whether Manchester City had approached him or his team about the charges they'd been found guilty of.
2: They did not raise those issues with me. I'm very happy, Mr. Speaker, for everything to be set out in full. It is why I asked the Greater Manchester Combined Authority, in response to a call from the Leader of the Opposition and others, to set out a full statement of my key dealings with the owners of Manchester City Football Club. That statement was published on Monday. And it includes the issues in the news today.
0: He was actually asked whether him or his team had been approached by Manchester City, and he answered, "No one's approached me," which I thought was interesting, because that is not a denial that his team were approached.
1: Yeah, I think that shows that, you know, he's not entirely a blabbermouth. I mean, he does weigh his words quite carefully, and... you know, the thing about this story is that it is a matter of record, blatantly obvious, that as the mayor of Manchester, he was keen on United Arab Emirates investing in Manchester, as indeed they did, building the Emirates Stadium and supporting systems. And in order to do that, it's not surprising that he had meetings to keep them sweet. Whether, therefore, because he did that, you can associate him with the alleged wrongdoing at Manchester City seems to me to be a bit of a stretch. But then, you know, he put his head in the noose a little bit when, in an interview with the BBC at Everton Stadium, he tried to rather play it down and say, well, it all looked a bit serious. I mean, that was the chatty mistake he made. I think now he's probably a bit more in the clear.
0: He has kept saying that everything's going to be set out in full, and there's a bit of ambiguity about that as well. Let's talk about PMQs more broadly then, and bring in Rob Hutton, who is the parliamentary sketch writer for The Critic. Rob, good evening.
3: Good evening.
0: Shall we hear a bit more of Prime Minister's questions? Let's hear from Kemi Badenoch with this charged at the Prime Minister.
4: Mr. Speaker, the Prime Minister has had a busy few weeks tying himself in knots, explaining why national security shouldn't come at the expense of social security, bumbling into a row still ongoing about Manchester City, and I don't think his carefully worded answer to my honourable friend is going to suffice. It doesn't sound like that one's going away. And he spent the last 48 hours trying to unsay that Russia influenced the 2016 referendum when we all heard him say it. Does he ever get tired of putting his foot in his mouth?
0: Rob, give me your broad overview on Prime Minister's questions, first of all. It's quite an entertaining affair, isn't it, between Kemi Badenoch and Andy Burnham?
3: Well, they're both still trying to work out how to do it with the other one, if you see what I mean. I mean, Badenoch had very much got the measure, I think, of Keir Starmer by the end of it. Her line, you know, he's a lawyer, not a leader, just got truer and truer, to be honest. As Adam has, as lots of us have, sort of noticed Burnham's desire to be matey, to sort of to speak frankly, to say think what he says and says what he thinks and all of that, which is all very well, but it can get you into trouble. I'm not quite sure that all of those she's successfully prosecuted. I mean, he hasn't really tried to unsay what he said about Russia. He's kept saying that, no, what I said about Russia is what I think about Russia, and it's what everyone else thinks about Russia. And if the only reason you guys don't think it about Russia is because you very carefully avoided looking at any reports that might tell you this about Russia. So she thought she kind of half landed it. He, on the other hand, he went into PMQs sort of 3 or 4 weeks ago with this idea that he was not going to try and score points. And that's a terrible, terrible, terrible hostage to fortune because it's a points-based game. So ultimately, at some point, you're going to have to start trying to score points. And you could see today that at one point he sort of launched into an answer which about, you know, silly things that she had said at conference, and that felt very much like point scoring, as indeed she then pointed out.
0: So that was the comments over the Conservative plans for an Iron Dome, Burnham saying, and then she said it isn't their plan, and then it emerged it was briefed by her team. It doesn't sound like she's in control of her own policy on defence, because when that was first announced, this sort of protective shield... The Britannia Shield. Thank
3: it's Britannia
0: you.
3: Shield.
0: Sorry.
1: Well, Britannia it was the Iron Dome in the newspapers, wasn't it?
0: And yeah. Then it was and in the briefing.
1: Well, because of the briefing. But he's still trying to sort of be almost sympathetic. So say, well, you know, we all say things and they don't necessarily go very well. So even as he's raising the things that she's got wrong, I mean, there were, he clearly scored a point when he said you didn't read the report, the Russia report. She didn't try and come back on that one. And she, her big attempt to score a point, as Rob points out in his piece that he's written for The Critic on this, you know, she said, oh, well, you were slapped down yesterday by the head of MI5 on this question of Russian intervention, when in fact the head of MI5 said, I wholly agree with the Prime Minister.
0: Yeah, but you said he didn't think it was useful trying to relitigate it, and it just...
1: Yeah, but wasn't a slap down.
0: Well, I didn't interpret it. I interpreted it as him saying, yes, that is true, but actually talking about this now isn't necessarily helpful. It plays into Russia's hands.
1: Look, there are two things going on. One is Andy Burnham wants to say that Russian interference was unsuccessful because he does not want to be accused of opening up the Brexit referendum, because he wants to say that I accept what happened in 2016, let's move on. On the other hand, on Kemi Badenoch's side, and it has to be said on Reform UK as well, they just want to pretend that there's no evidence at all of Russian intervention, just as Donald Trump insists that it was a hoax that there was any intervention in his election in 2016. And as Burnham and indeed the US intelligence sources have said, it's quite clear that there was activity. Whether it had any effect or not is a different matter. But to just say it wasn't there, in other words, that Putin and his forces weren't trying to encourage the forces of Brexit or the forces of Donald Trump, it just does not stand up.
0: Rob, what did you make of Andy Burnham saying that Labour can't support a partnership with the Greens over their controversial Zionism is racism position? Is that him ruling out a future coalition over it?
3: Well, the thing about Prime Ministers ruling out all future things, like ruling out early elections, is you can always rule them back in again. You know, if the thing that stands between Andy Burnham and the prime ministership in 2029 is doing a deal with 20 Green MPs, say, I can tell you that Andy Burnham will find a way to do a deal with 20 Green MPs. And if Andy Burnham next May thought, good grief, I'm 25 points ahead in the polls and Kemi Badenoch and Nigel Farage are at each other's throats, I think he would find a way to justify calling an early election. So he's ruling it out, but you know, he can rule it back in again.
1: Yeah, and it all depends on circumstances, I think. Although I do think that right now they see being very, very critical of the Green Party over their motion they passed at their conference is actually good box office for the Labour Party, because it's clear that the majority of people aren't in the same category on that one, and are rather shocked by it. Although it has to be said, there's a opinion poll out today about attitudes towards Jewish people, which is pretty alarming in terms of, number of people saying, you know, they'd feel uncomfortable having Jewish friends and things like that.
0: Gosh, OK, well, that doesn't sound great. Just a final point, Rob. Kemi Badenoch pressing Andy Burnham on energy, asking him to stop faffing about and make a decision on Rosebank and Jack Dore. The Energy Secretary has been speaking at the Energy UK conference today, Miatta Fambula. She says a Jack Dore decision is imminent, and we think it's next week. So that'll be one to watch out for, if only to keep Kemi Badenoch at bay for next week.
3: Yeah, I think we all sort of know that he's going to do it, and they do have to. This is one of these weird sort of quasi-judicial things, as he sort of tried to point out. The whole reason that this problem exists is because the last government didn't jump through all of the hoops quite correctly, and so the court struck the decision down. And so, if you're going to do it, you have to get all the bits right. So I think we all know roughly what they're going to decide, but they have to do it in the right bit. But of course, perfectly fair game for Kemi Badenoch to call for something that she knows is going to happen and say, why don't you get on with it?
0: Yeah, hurry
3: because
0: up.
3: Then when he does it, you know, he can say, ha!
0: Look, Rob, it's been a pleasure to speak to you. Thank you. Taking in Prime Minister's questions back after recess, after a month or so. Rob Hutton is the parliamentary sketch writer for The Critic. Thanks, Rob. Good to speak to you. There is a piece up online from Bill Curtis and Constance Kampfner. Andy Burnham met the Manchester City leaders four times as mayor. There's some reporting in there from The Times that takes in two dinners and two further meetings, if you're interested in that story. Coming up, we'll talk about a new ITV exposure undercover investigation into Reform UK and what that tells us. And we'll try and reserve some time for the curling of hair, Adam Bolton, something I'm not sure you've ever had to do on assignment.
5: I have a haircut today.
0: Oh, well, there you go, to celebrate. It is Beauty Week after all.
5: Yeah.
0: And what a beauty he is. Adam Bolton, thank you. More from us in just a few moments' time.
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0: It is the evening edition. Adam Bolton and Kate Borsay with you. Now, a bit of breaking news for you tonight. An ITV exposure undercover investigation into Reform UK has revealed racist, sexist and extremist views, with one politician calling for traitorous King Charles to be beheaded. Reform UK's leader, Nigel Farage, has repeatedly promised to rid his party of bigots and extremists. But ITV's year-long investigation reveals serious vetting failures. Here's a short clip.
13: Drag them at their homes, stick them on planes, off to Pakistan. They're parasites. I'd be saying no more than 1% of British population can be non-white.
0: Well, Undercover, A Year in Reform, airs on Sunday evening, Sunday 18th of October at 10:20 on ITV1 and other affiliated stations. Adam, you've got some more detail on this. How significant is this reporting?
1: Well, it's at least three councillors who do say pretty extreme and pretty extraordinary things, particularly about immigrants, particularly about Muslims. In fact, one of them, the one who says that the king should be beheaded, also says the king is a Muslim. So these are ITV catching councillors saying very extreme things. Of course, after we've been told that Reform UK has improved its vetting procedures. Should be said, though, these are councillors. We're not talking about MPs. We're not talking about anybody in the actual sort of central leadership cadre.
0: But it's the Deputy Mayor of Solihull. Yeah. He's one of them, though, also a councillor.
1: Yeah, Deputy Mayor of Solihull. I mean, they're in elected positions. I'm just saying they're not national figures in that sense. And the problem, I think, is how Nigel Farage in particular, but the party in general, is going to come out and deal with this. Richard Tice had previously said he didn't approve of these sort of remarks, but at the same time he knew that they reflected the opinions of many people in the country. It'll be interesting to see whether Nigel Farage goes down that road, because, of course, there are accusations that certainly when he was a schoolboy he said extremely racist things, or whether he goes down the line that he has done recently of saying he simply doesn't want to tolerate that sort of remark. And, of course, you know, we still got, came up in Prime Minister's questions today with Andy Burnham congratulating Kemi Badenoch on what she said in the party conference about
0: Englishness.
1: Some members of Reform UK suggesting that mixed race children weren't English. It's a very, very delicate one for Reform UK. I think the only possible backwash to this might be that to benefit Reform UK, might people just think they're being picked on, they're being targeted, and this is all being blown up, and that may make some people sympathise with them.
0: It was interesting, Danny Kruger was on Times Radio Breakfast today, and he openly admitted, you know, we don't always get everything right, we're a new party, we are going to make mistakes. He was quite frank in that, which I thought was, you know, decent of him, and also absolutely true. Of course, as a brand new party, they are going to commit mistakes. I suppose the issue is when you have accelerated growth, as you do in Reform's case, your vetting perhaps isn't as sufficient as it needs to be when you're desperately trying to find someone to stand in every constituency, or you're trying to populate local councils with Reform councillors. Therein lies the issue, because you don't necessarily have the experience within your vetting procedure to try and perhaps target people in that way, or at least weed out some people who might have extreme
1: opinions. You know, there is that, but at the same time, Reform UK wants to say that it's an insurgent party, that it's not the uni party like the other parties. And, of course, it is also facing a challenge, certainly in terms of some of its supporters going over to Restore Britain, which most people would say, you know, is a frankly racist party. And therefore, to what extent do you want to disavow these sort of opinions if that means that some of your supporters go across to another party?
0: The Greens are learning this too. If you are a populist insurgent party, are you open to those sorts of characters anyway, characters who have controversial views?
1: Well, yeah, and the Greens have clearly embraced some people of very strong Islamist opinions, for example. So, you know, they're already on the wings, but then they have to look to their left flank or their right flank to check they're not losing people in that direction.
0: OK, well, the programme's called Undercover, A Year in Reform. You can find it on ITV, ITVX, STV and STV Player, Sunday 18th of October at 10:20. Reform have given this response so far, where members, activists and councillors have clearly behaved inappropriately. Investigations have commenced in some

0: businesses across the beauty and hairdressing sector. We heard in the Times today about how John Healey hopes to protect high street businesses like beauty salons with some tax breaks raised on the back of people who sell on Amazon and other online retailers. We've seen Kemi Badenoch curling hair. There's a rather amusing picture of her, Adam, with one of those mannequin heads, which always looks alarming. I think she's straightening the hair of this fake person, almost a bit like she's not entirely trusted to have a real human head of hair in front of her. Would Andy Burnham be doing this, though?
1: Well, he might do. I mean, he apologised for wearing grubby shorts, didn't he, when he was going running, and said he would do better in future. I mean, I think Kemi Badenoch, like the majority of women, but she is clearly a woman who does care about appearances and is interested in
0: she looks great
1: in how people are turned out. But of course, there is a sub theme to all of this, which is that many hairdressers are small businesses. They are saying that they've been overwhelmed, particularly by business rates and by the increase in employers' national insurance,
0: minimum wage,
1: minimum wage, and they're saying this is knocking on into their ability to employ particularly young people, that they're having to turn away apprenticeships. So I think she's got a serious point to make. And also, you know, it has to be said that, you know, Beauty Week, which this is, I think L'Oreal are sponsoring.
0: L'Oreal are sponsoring.
1: Is serious, you know, that the makeup and beauty business is
0: a massive industry,
1: a significant part of the economy, and people want to support it. And
0: she has exed Labour's beauty regime. This is a picture of her with this fake mannequin or this mannequin. Tax, regulate, repeat, she says, in the kind of wash, rinse, repeat hair washing system. If Andy Burnham was going to promote Beauty Week in the same way, what should he do? Should he have taken to a barber's? Or is this just all sexist? In fact, I actually would like to see Andy Burnham straighten someone's hair.
1: Well, I mean, he has smartened up, hasn't he, as Prime Minister? He started putting on a suit and tie.
0: But can he smarten up other people?
1: I think he might pat someone down or, you know, brush something off their lapel if it was there.
0: We'll leave it there. Adam, thank you. You've been beaten.
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0: Apologies, we were interrupted over our very important beauty chat there. Adam Bolton's had his hair cut for the occasion. Adam, we'll see you again soon, Sunday morning, 10 o'clock, with some great guests, no less. We're on Budget Countdown, aren't we? So I'm sure there'll be plenty of that in your show.
1: Yep, Budget Countdown and new book about Generation X and how hard they've been hit by developments in the world with Camilla Cavendish. Baroness Camilla.
0: Ooh,
1: Camilla
0: good.
1: Cavendish, no more.
0: Don't miss him. Adam Bolton, Sunday morning, 10 o'clock on Times Radio. It is the evening edition. It is Kate Borsett's 8 o'clock. Thank you for being with us. A busy hour to come. We'll continue to discuss Volodymyr Zelensky's visit to the UK and why he's looking to rally his European allies as relations with Trump continue to sour. Plus the latest on the ground in Kyiv, where power outages and ballistic missile strikes are becoming all too common. That's after the news with Daryl Jackson.
3: Thank you. Good evening. The Prime Minister's vowed Britain will forever stand by Ukraine as he welcomed Volodymyr Zelensky to Downing Street. Andy Burnham said the country was experiencing dark and difficult days, while the Ukrainian president said Kyiv is ready for any kind of ceasefire. Well, Lucy Fisher, Whitehall editor at the Financial Times, told Times Radio this evening that one of the key wins for the Ukrainian president was the diplomatic front.
4: Burnham inviting Zelensky to Downing Street, and Burnham telling the Commons that, you know, he views himself as playing almost a mediating role between the US and Ukraine amid the strained tensions. He told MPs at PMQs that he wants to help repair bridges to ensure that US support to Ukraine still continues to flow.
3: Well, the visit comes as officials in Ukraine say Elon Musk's SpaceX has limited some of its Starlink satellite internet services, disrupting several missions. Dr. Tom Withington, associate fellow at RUSI, who specialises in electronic warfare, told Times Radio that that will have an impact.
5: It risks, first of all, reducing commander situational awareness. Now, what I mean by that is when you're fighting on the ground, you need as much information as you can possibly get. And Starlink's ability to move large amounts of information from one place to another, that brings significant benefits to commanders. And the second thing is that some drones may well be using Starlink terminals to help their navigation.
3: Russell Brand's rape trial got underway today. The actor and comedian who denies seven offences is accused of assaulting

0: women in a hotel room, a bar toilet, and his own home. Jessica Sharkey, crime correspondent for The Times, says we've heard opening statements from the prosecution today.
1: For the first time, the jury heard more details of the allegations as Real Carmi Jones KC took them through the sort of the timeline. She told the jury that Brand's offending was as wide and varied as his career, described him as a sexual predator who was ruthless and calculated, and said the alleged offences took place over a decade as Brand's career sort of progressed from gigs to his career flourishing.
0: The SNP will launch the biggest pro-independence drive since 2014 this weekend as the party's conference gets underway in Aberdeen. John Swinney says the Choose Scotland campaign will aim to win over hearts and minds. There'll also be a National Day of Action on St Andrew's Day in November. This winter will be difficult and people will struggle, according to the new head of the energy regulator. Tim Jarvis says he's waiting to see what government support is announced in the budget later this month. And the King's expected to send private well wishes to the Pope following his cancer diagnosis. His Majesty, who's also undergoing treatment for the disease, visited Pope Leo at the Vatican last year. And for a news bulletin, when you want it, search for the Times Radio News Briefing on the Times Radio app.
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3: It is Kate Borsay. It's the evening edition on Times Radio. Thank you so much for being with us. Plenty to come this hour. We've had a packed first hour. We're going to continue in that fashion. We'll speak to Tom Newton Dunn very, very shortly on, well, we'll talk about what President Zelensky has had to say. Of course, he met Andy Burnham, and Andy Burnham shored up support for Zelensky at a time when the President of Ukraine really needs it because, of course, Starlink, that essential communications equipment, has been, well, it's been stymied. It's been frustrated by Elon Musk and Donald Trump, it is thought. So we'll go over the details of that and what he's had to say to Piers Morgan as well about what he thinks of Donald Trump. Those are headlines, I think, that are going to, well, head around the world. We'll also talk to Rosie Wright. She's in at Cheltenham. So we'll discuss that with you as well. And we'll go on the ground to Ukraine too, just to find out the effect of Starlink being greatly reduced in power, in speed. We'll head over to the White House at 8:30. We'll head to David Charter of The Times and the Trump Dump. And a sneak peek inside tomorrow's paper will reveal a new story to you about the British Retail Consortium's warnings over food inflation and how they feel they haven't been listened to. That came out in the Public Accounts Committee session in Parliament today. They predict food inflation or food prices will go up by 6% next year. We'll dig more into that in tomorrow's Times Today with Cormac Connolly-Smith, homepage editor of The Times. So let's start with our top story at 8:05, as we've been discussing throughout tonight's show. Andy Burnham has met with Volodymyr Zelensky at Downing Street today as the Ukrainian president looks to shore up support among European allies. The meeting comes as relations with Kyiv and Washington face their lowest ebb in months, with Donald Trump lifting sanctions on Russian diesel and calling for Zelensky to be replaced. Despite the US president declaring an energy ceasefire on Sunday, Russia has continued to target and attack key civilian infrastructure in Ukraine, and it's believed that at least 600,000 people across the country have been left without electricity. Before his meeting at Downing Street, Zelensky spoke to Piers Morgan in an interview that will be aired tomorrow.
4: Really, yes, really, between us. But, I mean, it's a little bit more complicated than just my emotions or my feelings. Yes, it depends not on me. I mean, this our country has to survive.
5: When you found out that President Trump had done this deal with Putin 21 days after new sanctions, what was your immediate response to that?
4: It's a pity that we are losing. We are a losing strong partner. So this is my opinion. And
5: you think you're losing America?
4: Yeah.
3: Quite stark comments there, that they're losing America. Donald Trump is not on the right side of history. And he feels betrayed by Donald Trump. Tom Newton Dunn is with us, spent many years as a defence correspondent, now writes The Times' brilliant War and Peace newsletter. Evening, Tom.
6: Good evening, Kate.
3: Zelensky's comments, then, they are going to be shared around the world because this is the clearest and starkest indication from him that he feels very upset by the actions of Donald Trump, betrayed by the actions.
6: Yeah, very upset. And I think he was choosing his words really rather carefully today. Quite frankly, there are a whole bag of words he could have used about Donald Trump today, not just buying all that diesel off the Russians, which was the great shock over the weekend, but today withdrawing Starlink from the Ukrainians, although it's Elon Musk's system, the Pentagon has quite a bit of control over it as well, and no one's really doubting this is a US government decision, although they haven't actually come out and said it yet, which is what we're a bit curious about. But that is an absolute hammer blow. And I've been on the phone to people in Ukraine today, WhatsApp messages, and I could offer President Zelensky some different words exchanged to me on WhatsApp from Ukraine, from the Donbass, that are full of expletives. We are effing pissed. We are effing effed. They are really, really angry and upset because it has a devastating effect. But I think where Zelensky's got this right to, remember at the weekend he called Donald Trump weak for buying diesel off Vladimir Putin as a clear midterms thing. Today he's more feeling to the heartstrings, expressing some sort of emotion to try and catch Donald Trump's attention. The truth is, Kate, the reason why President Zelensky, who was in our building, and I was on the escalators about 30 seconds behind him, I couldn't get on the escalators because there's so many police downstairs.
3: Whipped out the phone, Tom.
6: He was sort of surrounded. By the way, I've never seen a bigger motorcade. It's a bigger motorcade than the Prime Minister and the King's put together because he needs so much protection, which is interesting.
3: Does.
6: But the reason he spoke to Piers Morgan rather than you, dare I say, is because Piers Morgan was one of those very few Brits that Donald Trump occasionally listens to, and that's the target audience there. Mm.
3: Yeah, limited interviews that Zelensky gave today. He was asked about Elon Musk because, of course, we're all wondering, has Elon Musk been instructed by the White House? What conversations are there between Trump and Musk? Is this something that Trump can say, look, it is nothing to do with me, and put it squarely in the palm of Elon Musk, and it being Elon Musk's decision to restrict the speed of Starlink, the communication system. Piers Morgan asked, are you angry with Elon Musk for doing this? And Zelensky says, yes, I think he's not right. It's a big mistake. I don't know him, or somebody pushed him to. I don't know, really. The effect of losing Starlink, this is different. You know, buying oil from Russia is a hammer blow. Instructing an energy ceasefire when neither side seemed to be aware of it is at best some weird shady form of diplomacy, at worst just silly meddling. But this is instant. This is the point on Starlink. This is why Zelensky is choosing such strong words in condemnation. Just explain the immediate effect. It is costing lives.
6: Absolutely right. It's substantial. It's immediate. Lives will have been lost today over Ukraine, whether it's in Kyiv or on the front line in the east or the south. And the reason is, if you think of modern warfare in Ukraine, and we talk about it all the time, don't we? Drones, both on the ground or on the air. So much of that is now the reality of the battlefield. 90% of casualties in Ukraine are caused by drones. And a lot of that has to be powered by something. You have to communicate with those drones. And it's either by fiber optic wire or, more commonly, so the internet. And that internet is the Starlink service, which Elon Musk brilliantly allowed Ukraine to use from the get-go, from the start of the full-blown invasion in February 22. And then this January, Elon Musk was a hero because he then was persuaded to turn it off to the Russians.
3: Yes.
6: So the Russians were using it. Mm. Elon Musk was lent on by people like Radek Sikorsky.
3: Do you know if he's turned it back on to Russia, by the way, just in another sort of act of potential sabotage here?
6: Well, the Russians haven't told us that, neither Elon Musk. We don't think so.
3: No. Okay,
6: that really would be getting into bed with the enemy very, very blatantly. So we don't think so. But the effect of turning it off to Russia was massive at the start of the year. And really, that was the start of Russia beginning to lose this war and Ukraine beginning to win it. And, hope and optimism was growing throughout the summer. They were really able to do something there. So practical terms, I spoke to someone who just came out of a command post in the Donbass today, and he said last night all of their communications in that command post went dark. They couldn't speak to units down the line because they were relying so heavily on this sort of internet. It was their crutch, really. Mm. Also, you need internet to fire interceptor missiles, to guide those interceptor missiles up into the air to shoot down ballistic missiles that the Russians are throwing at Kyiv and killing dozens now almost every day, and person to person, simply just email someone a battle plan. You can't do that anymore. So it's like the Ukrainian army went dark. Now, I'm told there are workarounds. You know, there is a 5G network. They can put up some masts pretty quickly, etc. But it's a terrible operational hammer blow. And the other thing, Kate, which, you know, there are ramifications of this. It may be that Elon Musk decides to turn it back on again tonight. And that's a shot across Zelensky's bows.
3: Just to kind of clarify, it's been severely reduced in speed. So is it off completely, or is it just dramatically reduced in speed? Just for me to be really pedantic about it, or are we unclear about exactly what the situation is?
6: Well, that's actually one of the questions I was trying to get to the bottom of today. We don't really know. So it was said this morning that it was just a reduction. So anything flying 100 miles an hour or faster lost connectivity. That was what the Ukrainians were putting out, tweeting this morning. Advisor to President Zelensky tweeted about 8 o'clock this morning. Times Radio Breakfast were one of the first to report the story. But throughout the day, it's emerged it's a lot more than that. So the conversations I've been having, for example, many others have been having as well with frontline commanders, it's a lot more. But the repercussions, even if it's a 24-hour shot over the bows, and we don't know what this is. It may be permanent, it may not be. But if it is, it has fundamentally undermined Ukraine's faith and trust in American support in that. They don't know when they'll turn it off again. And they are now desperately, I'm told tonight, thinking in Kyiv, can we persuade the Europeans to build us a satellite network instead so we don't have to rely on the Americans any longer? It's one of those really big moments where, you know, that gap between the United States and Europe that, you know, was once NATO is now widening. It took a big, big further chunk wider today, a big step wider because of this very, very desperately sad and appallingly thought-out decision.
3: Donald Trump continues to deny that intelligence sharing has stopped. There was a warning, wasn't there, from Washington to Kyiv that the US was on the verge of halting intelligence sharing if long-range strikes on Russian oil facilities continued. That was met with widespread condemnation. And you wonder if, intelligence sharing may have stopped, but Starlink's stopped or been greatly reduced. I mean, that automatically affects intelligence sharing. Of course it does. But maybe this is the part two. Maybe he, you know, tested the water with intelligence sharing, hasn't done that, but has reduced this instead. Andy Burnham met with Zelensky. There was a ceremonial guard of honour. It all looked very good. I was expecting Paddington to pop up at some point. It looked great outside Downing Street today. But what actually can Andy Burnham and NATO allies do about this situation? It is crying out for a bit of leadership from NATO, for a bit of leadership from the West, a bit of support for Volodymyr Zelensky. But everyone is so nervous about this because of Donald Trump.
6: Yeah, and that's the harsh reality. No one really wants to throw rocks at Donald Trump very publicly because we know what happens then. He takes it very badly and does something even worse. So everyone's picking their words carefully. Practically, the United States is simply irreplaceable when it comes to military support. You know, only they have this vast satellite network. We have a small satellite network, but it doesn't come close to what the Americans can do. Only they have this vast intelligence reach, the NSA be able to read and spot things coming. So not very much. And the truth is, actually, you know, my fellow podcast co-host, Patrick Sanders, the general part of the general and journalist, you know, when he was running the British Army, he gave away pretty much everything that we could give. He gave two tanks, he gave artillery pieces. There's not actually much left in our locker. Now, there's something called a multi-role missile, which is something else we're trying to give to the Ukrainians, which we're going to try and speed up delivery of, which helps them to shoot down incoming missiles. So he can do a bit of that. But the most important thing he can do is more symbolic today. So actually, you know, we laugh about, well, he got the bear hug from Andy Burnham, and you always know how important the world leader is by how far the British Prime Minister walked down Downing Street to hug them, and Burnham walked all the way down. But the other thing that actually, Kate, you see very, very sparsely is British Army soldiers in bearskins and red tunics standing guard outside Number 10. I actually don't ever remember
3: Well, apparently
6: seeing that
3: Downing Street have said it is a first. It was a first.
6: Well, I'm glad it's not just my awful memory. I'm glad that struck out to me. So things like that do send messages. You know, they those are pictures. They're good pictures. I suspect they'll be on all the front pages tomorrow. They're good pictures. They'll be seen in America. They'll be seen across Europe. And crucially, they'll be seen in Ukraine as well. And, you know, when I've gone out there, Don't underestimate the power of Ukrainians hearing that us Brits still do care. We're still on their side. Mm. It's enormous. You might not think it's much, but just the morale of you still have friends there is really, really powerful.
3: I'll leave you with the words of Dr. Tom Withington, who's an associate fellow at RUSI, who specialises in drone warfare. And he said, look, the number one lesson is if you're relying on a satellite system such as Starlink, don't buy it from a private individual. Don't have it supplied by a private individual. It has to be something that NATO nations, Western nations, as you suggested earlier, invest in as a collective so that this kind of thing doesn't happen again. Tom, it's great to see you. Thank you for coming in. Tom Newton-Dunn, you can hear him on the General and the Journalist podcast and read the War and Peace newsletter from The Times. It drops tomorrow, doesn't it? Every Thursday.
6: Every Thursday, 12 p.m. Thank you very much for reminding everyone, Kate. It's very kind of you.
3: Tom Newton-Dunn, cheers. Well, let's get a better sense of what's happening on the ground in Ukraine, in Kyiv more specifically. Chris Collin is a journalist for the Danish RTL News. Chris, good evening to you.
7: Good evening.
3: Look, we've been hearing about the effects of the Starlink satellite system being greatly reduced in speed or maybe not being present at all. Just tell us how that's affected life on the ground in Kyiv, the direct repercussions.
7: Well, the direct repercussions in Kyiv are a bit less than on the front lines because the main impact will be felt by the military. So the military are unable to launch quite the same attacks as they were planning. They had to abort several missions. They use Starlink, for example, in their middle strike drones to strike targets which are on territory which is currently occupied by Russia. And when it comes to the civilian use, well, Starlink is in use by many civilians in Kyiv and around Ukraine as a sort of fail-safe in case the internet goes out, and that use has not been impacted. So currently civilians are still able to use it.
3: Okay. And look, there have been strikes in Kyiv. I know three people were killed, weren't they? And this is a pattern that has emerged particularly over the last few weeks, month or so. It feels, and you'll have to tell me whether this is correct or not, it feels as if the assaults on Kyiv are increasing.
7: Yes, they have definitely intensified. They have been intensifying since around the beginning of September when Russia started a new strategy of kind of using large numbers of jet-powered drones. These drones are faster than the previous ones. They are also capable of flying much higher than the previous ones. So they're a real threat to Kyiv and other Ukrainian cities. And what's been added now in the past few weeks has been the increased use again of ballistic missiles to strike at Ukraine's energy system. So just last night, Russia launched around 39 missiles, of which only four were intercepted, according to the Ukrainian authorities. So that really goes to show that there is an air defense problem here.
3: Yeah, look, Tom Newton-Dunn has just popped back into the studio. Stay with us, Chris, please do. Because Elon Musk has tweeted, presumably about Starlink, Tom, what's he had to say?
6: I'm sorry, Kate, you couldn't get rid of me that quickly. Remember we were talking about this deafening silence from Elon Musk and Donald Trump today? Well, in the last half an hour or so, some very fast developments. The first one from a chap called Mikhailo Fedorov, who's the former Ukrainian defence minister, but still advises Zelensky. Now, he tweeted in the last hour, Starlink connectivity at speeds of up to 160 kilometres an hour is being restored. So there is Starlink coming back, but at a less fast rate. Removing Starshield's speed limit entirely is now critical for Ukraine's defence, he tweets. Thank you, Elon Musk. We hope for your continued support. Now, Elon Musk replied to that in the last 15 minutes to say this. Starshield systems, which is the name of the Starlink system which the military use in Ukraine, Starshield systems are owned and controlled by the US government. Any limits on speed or usage are decided by the US military and ultimately POTUS, President of the United States. Starlink is a commercial service owned and controlled by SpaceX. Usage of Starlink is limited to civilian or defensive activities and cannot be used for offensive military action, as doing so would be inappropriate for a commercial company. So, read between the lines all that, Kate. It's nothing to do with me. All of this is on Donald Trump.
3: But to pick into that just a little bit, Starlink can only be used for defensive purposes. We know that part of the role of Starlink in Ukraine is to defend Ukraine from those Russian jet-powered drones. Or am I overthinking it?
6: No, that's absolutely right. Starlink and Starshield. It's actually two different systems. Starlink is the civilian one, which troops in Ukraine, Ukrainian troops also use. Starshield is the US military-funded one, also run by SpaceX. And
3: in terms of attacks, squarely that is at the door of Donald Trump, says Elon Musk. When it comes to Starlink, if I'm being pedantic, defensive capability, maybe that's not so straightforward. But the overarching line there is Elon Musk is most definitely not to blame, according to him. He's passing that very neatly onto Donald Trump.
6: Yeah, precisely what speeds each one, Starshield and Starlink, are now running at, and precise uses, I think, is pretty complicated and I suspect quite classified as well. They won't want to devolve all that. Mm. But Elon Musk is quite clearly trying to say here, look, this really wasn't my decision, pointing the finger very, very squarely at 1600 Pennsylvania Avenue.
3: Tom Newton Dunn, thank you. Chris, let's come back to you. Chris Collin, who's a Danish journalist for RTL News on the ground in Ukraine. Just a comment from you on that, Chris. Elon Musk says when it comes to Starshield, used for offensive moves, that is controlled, owned and controlled by the US government. Any decision to limit speeds, reduce capability, would have been at the hands of the US government and the President of the United States.
7: Well, it just goes to show how unpredictable the US has become for Ukraine. You know, one minute they might turn it off and then again they'll turn it back on. So it's very frustrating for the Ukrainian military and political leadership that they don't know what to expect. And everything depends on the mood of a few people in the White House, it seems. And that really underlines for Ukrainians the need to become independent and self-sufficient and to develop their own systems. Again, this does, you know, this is a relief for the Ukrainians being able to use this system after all, but it still goes to show the deeper need for independence.
3: Well, look, thank you for being with us. Really appreciate it. Chris Collin there, who is a Danish journalist for RTL News on the ground. He's in Kyiv, just bringing us up to date with the situation there. And just to repeat that bit of breaking news, that Elon Musk has tweeted that as far as Starshield, the offensive capability of those satellite communication systems, that is owned and controlled by the US government, he says. So he's passing the buck. He's really saying this is, if there are reduced capabilities, that is at the command of, well, either the Pentagon, the Department of Defense, or Donald Trump. So we'll see where we get to that one, get to with that one as we go throughout the show. Coming up, we'll head to Cheltenham's Literature Festival. Rosie Wright will give us her best bits from another jam-packed day.
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3: It is the evening edition. It's Kate Borsay with you until 10 o'clock. Plenty of fresh news to bring you. Let's take a little detour, though. A lovely, well, literature detour. The Cheltenham Literature Festival is going at pace. Rosie Wright is there for Times Radio. She's interviewed a great mix of people today. The fashion designer Julian McDonald, the Labour peer Margaret Hodge, and the multi-award-winning British author and children's laureate Frank Cottrell Bryce. Here is Rosie.
15: Welcome behind the scenes of the Cheltenham Literature Festival, where school children come every day to be inspired, learn and read. And I spoke to the former children's laureate, Frank Cottrell Bryce, who's been talking today about raising children in this generation. And sadly, he said he felt that children now have this sense of disillusionment about their future when you ask them that classic question, what do you want to do when you get older?
16: And I think we've got a problem imagining the future. We've got this idea that this huge kind of AI blob is going to come and get us and steal our jobs and steal our water. And it's sort of almost an extinction idea. And there's very little images of what the future could be. And that has a huge impact on kids, I think, because they're, you know, I grew up wanting to be an astronaut and, you know, all the other ambitions that you could possibly have. So our children are not thinking about what they could become. They're thinking about what they already are. And that's what leads to that kind of whole, you know, staring in the mirror of Instagram, being offended all the time, all those things. We're not saying to them, you're in the process of becoming something.
15: Could you hear what any of the children were saying in their answers?
16: Yeah, they just seemed really nonplussed. This was in Manchester, so maybe it's a Manchester thing. Maybe they just think, I'm fine as I am.
15: Frank did have some book recommendations for young children who want to be reading. Dear Zoo, of course. Funny Bones, and a new one to me, Is This a Plum? So some good tips there. Elsewhere, we've had lots of politics. I chatted to Baroness Margaret Hodge, who spent more than 50 years as an elected representative, a councillor, council leader, MP and minister. She says she's been called all manner of names, a champagne socialist, national treasure, a loony lefty, a traitor, and the title of her new memoir, Battle Axe. Well, does Battle Axe really represent how she feels?
10: The story is quite funny because I didn't think of it. It was my agent who, when she read the synopsis, said to me, we're going to call this Battle Axe. So I then went home to my children, who looked at me in horror and said, that's the last thing you can do, Mum. And then I came back and I thought, actually, if you're sort of tough and if you're determined and if you want to get things done and if you're focused and you're a man... Actually, you've all sorts of descriptions that are, you know, good about you. But if you have those attributes and you're a woman, you're called a battle axe. So I decided to go for it. And then I'll just tell you one funny thing. We launched the book about 3 weeks ago and had a big party, asked all my friends. And as I got up to speak, I looked around the room and thought, oh, my God, this room is full of battle axes.
15: There has, of course, been lots of fun at the festival. I bumped into the fashion designer, Julian McDonald, in the writer's room, and he was talking to people today about how to recreate a sort of red carpet moment that really wows. Seeing that we're not walking down any red carpets here, I asked him about the fashion choices of the Prime Minister. Should Andy Burnham wear a T-shirt or not?
17: Well, I don't know. I think if I was a prime minister, I think, you know, you obviously want to be taken serious. And I think a formal kind of suit is something, is a formal thing to wear where you are taken serious, where really, if you rock up in a T-shirt, are you in the gym or running the country?
15: More updates to come from me tomorrow.
3: Oh, Rosie Wright at the Cheltenham Literature Festival doing a brilliant job there, and I'm quite jealous as well. But I get to sit here for 3 hours every evening and entertain you instead, and there is plenty to discuss coming up after the news. We'll head to the White House, Washington and beyond. We'll talk about this spat that's emerging between Elon Musk and Donald Trump. Elon Musk suggesting here that any limits on speed or usage of Starshield systems, which are the military and offensive satellite communications systems that have been limited in Ukraine, causing huge amounts of problems there in terms of, well, the battle against Russia, effectively. We'll talk about whether there is a divide here appearing between Elon Musk and Donald Trump. We'll also discuss some of the other other big US political stories today. That is on the way after the news with Daryl Jackson.
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0: Thank you, good evening. President Volodymyr Zelensky says it's painful when Donald Trump chooses a different side in Ukraine's war with Russia. He's met the Prime Minister at Downing Street just days after the US announced a diesel deal with Moscow. Meanwhile, Kyiv says its ability to counter Russian drones is being disrupted by SpaceX's slowdown of some Starlink services. Mr. Zelensky says Ukrainian forces have been experiencing issues.
4: It's a pity that we had also some difficulties. What I want to discuss with Andy about Starlink and about intelligence. I mean, a lot of different surprises on which you can't count when you have real partnership.
0: Well, within the last half an hour, Elon Musk has said that Starlink is limited to civilian or defensive activities and cannot be used for offensive military action. He also says Starshield Systems, which is a military version developed for the Pentagon, is owned and controlled by the US government. He says any limits on speed or usage are decided by the US military and ultimately the President of the United States. Russell Brand's rape trials heard the comedian had a target to sleep with more than 5,000 women. The prosecution's opened its case against him, saying his offending was as varied as his career. He denies the charges. The family of a man killed in a zoo tiger attack say online content is causing them extreme distress, as Donald Trump's among those posting videos. William Chapman was killed when he entered the cat's enclosure at Yorkshire Wildlife Park. He'd been suffering from mental health issues. The government's launching a review into so-called rip-off drop-off charges at airports after a U-turn. The average charge has climbed to £7, bringing in £300 million a year for British airports. And for a news bulletin, when you want it, search for the Times Radio news briefing on the Times Radio app.
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0: It is that time of night again. It is the evening edition, and it's Kate Borsay. It's the Trump Dump. Time to head over to the White House, Washington and beyond, for the very latest in US politics. With us, The Times' assistant US editor, David Charter. Good evening, David.
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0: Great to have you with us. Look, we're just covering the unfolding, well, fallout potentially between Elon Musk and Donald Trump. They had made up again, but Elon Musk has accused Donald Trump perhaps the US military, the Pentagon, Department of Defense, certainly not his decision, he says, to limit the capability of Starshield, which is part of the Starlink system that is used by for sort of military and offensive purposes. This, he says, is owned and controlled by the US government. Any limits on speed or usage are decided by the US military and ultimately the President of the United States. So what Elon Musk is saying is that has nothing to do with me, and laying the blame squarely, ultimately, at Donald Trump.
1: Yes, that seems to be the logic of Elon Musk's post. We should say that the Starlink contract that the Ukrainians have is paid for by the Polish government, and that's for their civilian use. The Star Shield, which is a system that relies on the Musk satellites, but which is again is a military system that is used on the battlefield. That's the one that's funded, as far as we know, and provided for Ukrainian use by the US. And we don't think that's been tampered with before. There were reports today that the Ukrainians have been told, and I'm only relying on secondhand sources for this via CBS News, that they'd been told that the Star Shield systems were hindered by weather conditions overnight, which is what led to the breakdown of the system that you've been hearing about, when it basically went dark and the Ukrainians were unable to respond to Russian attacks that killed half a dozen people overnight. Now, there's been no word at all from the US government in the last, since the Star Shield went dark and was unable to be used. Donald Trump is on the road. He's been out in Alaska campaigning yesterday. He's been on his way to Arizona, where he's going to have a rally shortly. And then he's heading to Montana. It's on this red state tour that he's having to try and bolster Republican candidates. So he is away. And if I had to take an educated guess at who could be responsible in the system, I would point my finger at Pete Hegseth, the war secretary.
0: I knew you were going to say that, David.
1: Several times in 2025, he held up weapons shipments to Ukraine completely unilaterally. He didn't tell the State Department. We don't even know if he told the White House. On each of those three occasions, the weapons shipments were eventually released because they were paid for by Congress. This is the only best guess I can give you at the moment. If you don't believe what Ukrainians on the ground were being told, that there was a weather-related interruption of Starshield.
0: That is fascinating. Elon Musk had been quiet up to this point, but he has tried to set the record straight there. It is an answer to a tweet by Mykhailo Fedorov, who is the Minister of Defence of Ukraine and a key advisor to President Zelensky. Thank you, David, for bringing us right up to date on that and adding in that really important context as well. Talking of Vladimir Zelensky, he's hit back against Donald Trump today in an interview with Piers Morgan on Piers Morgan's Uncensored show, which airs tomorrow. The Ukrainian leader was asked whether he felt betrayed over the US president announcing an energy ceasefire and diesel deal with Vladimir Putin.
2: Really, yes, really, between us. But it's a little bit more complicated than just my emotions or my feelings. Yes, it depends not on me. I mean, our country has to survive.
3: When you found out that President Trump had done this deal with Putin 21 days after new sanctions, What was your immediate response to that?
2: It's a pity that we are losing. We are a losing strong partner. So this is my opinion. And
3: you think you're losing America?
2: Yeah.
0: Zelensky talking to Piers Morgan, saying Trump was not on the right side of history. And yes, he felt, he was asked if he felt betrayed. He said, yes, really, yes. He also said between us, which we thought was quite funny as he was in a TV studio on a show about to be broadcast all over the world. Have these comments hit the United States? This is significant, I think, from President Zelensky, the strength of his criticism of Donald Trump, David.
1: Yes, and I think the between us remark is where Zelensky is talking about one-to-one between him and Trump as one-to-one, you know, their relationship. And because he broadened it out to, it's not just about me and my personal relationship with Donald Trump. This is an impact in my whole country. There is a massively heightened suspicion at the moment because Trump had this 90-minute phone call with President Putin on Friday. When he was saying that there was going to be a deal and that Putin wanted a deal and that he basically tried to order Ukraine not to target any refineries or anything that would hinder the Russian supply of diesel for the American market, which he negotiated with Putin at a cost of hundreds of millions of dollars for Russia in badly needed foreign currency. The other thing muddying the waters today is that it's emerged that Kash Patel, FBI director, the CIA director, he's turned up in Russia today, which has just been revealed by one of the news channels here, and we don't know why. We don't know what he's doing in Russia. And it just adds to a rather fevered atmosphere that's been developing because of this, as we've been talking about, the star shield aspect of Starlink going down, going dark, and allowing Russia to attack a defenseless Ukraine.
0: Mm. Yeah, I was speaking to a reporter earlier. 39 missiles fired by Russia overnight and only 4 were intercepted. And of course, Zelensky has been keen to point out that Vladimir Putin broke any ceasefire on energy energy facilities, forcing Ukraine to try and defend themselves against that. Okay, well, really interesting detail from you there, David. I wonder what information we'll get on Kash Patel, the CIA director, being in Russia, whether more will come on that. Do you think we're likely
1: FBI. I should correct myself.
0: Again. It is FBI. Sorry, apologies. I should have known that as well. All right. Let's talk about the midterms, because, of course, Donald Trump is on this tour, as you say, trying to shore up Republican support. And Politico reporting that the Republicans have lost hope of a last-minute surprise that will save their election hopes come November and instead are doing what they can to save themselves. Michigan Senate candidate Mike Rogers and Alaska Senator Dan Sullivan have become the latest Republicans to break rank, voicing concern over Trump's deal with Vladimir Putin to import diesel from Russia. David, I know you've been writing something similar up for The Times, but focusing on donors.
1: That's right. As well as these growing signs of nervousness, I think, from Republican candidates in battleground seats, they've been breaking with Trump and calling him out, most recently on the diesel deal with Vladimir Putin, but on other things as well. The Congressional Leadership Fund, which is the main funding body for the House Republicans, for the House of Representatives, where they're in a really close situation. There's a majority of 3 for the Republicans that they're trying to defend. They have pulled their funding out for the first time this week from 2 seats which are being defended. They're Republican incumbents, one in Iowa and one in New Jersey, who are due to have millions of dollars spent on their campaigns. But because of adverse polling, we believe, the Congressional Leadership Fund, this top Republican funding vehicle, which is really perhaps the last hope for these 2 incumbents in these very difficult seats, has diverted its funds to other races where they think they could stand a better chance of success. And these are not the first seats that have seemingly been abandoned by this top funding body. There's been a border seat in Texas, which was a top target of the Republicans, and another top target in Nebraska. So you're just beginning to see around the election map with 3 weeks to go until the election day, we're beginning to see now that the money is talking. And if you follow the money, you can see that the Republicans are playing defense in too many places in order to be able to prop up every single one of their candidates.
0: I mean, will they then just focus on the most winnable battles? Is that what has to happen here?
1: That's exactly what's going to happen. We've seen an extraordinary sign of that in North Carolina, where there's the Republicans are defending a U.S. Senate seat, but it's an open seat because the incumbent has retired. But the polling is so bad for them there that they've diverted all the remaining funding from their big Senate leadership fund has been diverted to Kansas, of all places. What you might think was a very red Republican seat has suddenly become a toss-up, as they say over here. The polling is neck and neck in Kansas because the Democrats have found a very good candidate who is running a close race against a Republican called Roger Marcel, who isn't much liked in Kansas, even by the Republicans, by all accounts, and he's finding it very hard to hold on to his seat.
0: Your piece is up on that one at thetimes.com. You can grab it with your digital subscription. Republicans are giving up on key battleground races. So if you want more information on that, it is up and online. Finally, David, the family of a man killed by a tiger at Yorkshire Wildlife Park on Saturday have described a social media post by Donald Trump, which shows him playing with a tiger, as deeply offensive content, which is causing them severe distress. The video appears to mirror the footage, which has been widely circulated online, of 23-year-old William Chapman in the tiger enclosure. This is unlikely to be deleted by Donald Trump. I mean, why is he wading into what is a tragic story, but also a very UK story, David?
1: So Donald Trump seems to have taken the opportunity to post an AI video of himself instead of being overwhelmed by the tiger, running after the tiger, wrestling it to the ground, and then having a big hug with it after wagging his finger at it in the same way as the unfortunate man who was killed in Yorkshire. The only reason I can really think of for Donald Trump posting this overnight is just it's one of those hey, look, it's a funny squirrel posts, which is often used by Trump to get some draw some media attention away from something else. Well, what was going on during the night, last night, we've been talking about it, you've been talking about it for the whole hour. The Starshield system went down in Ukraine. Now, it's not necessarily linked, but it is quite a common tactic of Donald Trump's just to throw out something completely left field to draw the attention of the media, to fill up some airtime or some column inches with, frankly, a bunch of nonsense. But that's Trump.
0: Yeah, even if it is a bit niche and in very poor taste. David, thank you very much for being with us. As ever, illuminating. David Charter, The Times Assistant US Editor. You can read the work of David and the team out in the United States at thetimes.com on a daily basis and in the paper. It's Kate Borsay. It's the evening edition on Times Radio. Coming up, a sneak peek inside tomorrow's paper.
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0: It is Kate Borsay. It's the evening edition on Times Radio. Let's take a sneak peek inside tomorrow's paper then. In the paper, some revelations that fellow art historians that tried to evict a Booker Prize winner from the Gorthold Institute. And because, according to them at the time, she was, well, then a rich novelist. And a survey being backed by the military and MPs says that 6 out of 10 young Brits would happily take part in a form of national service. And the price of food is being set to rise sharply next year after ministers ignore repeated warnings from supermarkets over the impact of the Iran war. With more detail, Cormac Connolly-Smith, homepage editor for The Times.
11: So Andy Burnham has staked the sort of early months of his premiership on getting to grips with the cost of living crisis. Listeners will remember he made that a kind of key pillar of his speech outside Downing Street earlier this summer. Well, the latest revelations from the Public Accounts Committee might not have left him very happy. Supermarkets have warned that food prices are expected to rise significantly next year. They say that ministers have failed to act on repeated warnings from retailers about the impact of the Iran crisis. Now, I'm sure listeners will already be feeling the pinch when they go to their local supermarket to do their weekly shop. I know I certainly am.
0: It's butter.
11: Yeah. Olive oil, vegetable oil. Vegetable oil is really expensive.
0: The
11: now.
0: Butter I love has bits of salt in it, and it's gone up from like £2.40 to I think £3.40 at my last look. And I'm wavering now over whether I should continue
11: a
0: with
11: cheaper
0: this
11: brand.
0: Folly. Yeah. Middle class issues and all that. This is affecting people across the different divides, and well, it makes a big difference if your weekly shop's now 170 quid rather than 100.
11: Well, I won't do the maths live on air on your butter as to what that percentage rise is, but the British Retail Consortium has warned that food prices could rise by as much as 6%. The Food and Drink Federation, they've predicted that food and drink inflation will reach between 3.9% by December and peak at 6.4% in July 2027, which is, I mean, that is a significant jump on your sort of your weekly outgoings.
0: This shows food and drink prices to August have risen by 1.3%. So those are the latest official figures. So when you compare that 1.3% with the 6.4% predicted in July, or even the 3.9%, I mean, that is Christmas shopping as well. This is going to be inflationary, so this will further add to discussions about interest rates as well. So it's not just costly food, it's the effect that's going to have on the market overall.
11: Yeah, and why is this happening? Well, it's all to do with someone named Donald Trump and his little adventure in the Middle East. We know that has massively driven up the price of petrol and diesel, which is obviously increasing the cost for retailers to ship food.
0: Fertiliser as well.
11: And fertiliser, and that's the other thing. You know, and then so it's not only the transportation of food, but it's also the growing of food. It's having a massive effect on fertiliser and wider food costs. And all of that is unfortunately being passed down to the consumer.
0: Let's talk about young adults. There has been, over the past couple of years, the assumption, based on data and surveys, that young people wouldn't be up for national service, that if they were asked to bear arms or to nominate themselves to fight for their country, they would just simply say, give peace a chance.
11: Yeah, I mean, I remember Rishi Sunak suggesting that national service could form a part of...
0: It was a really popular policy of his before the last election, wasn't it?
11: Surprisingly, a very popular policy. I mean, I was flabbergasted when he suggested it, but, you know, this latest polling suggests that it might not have been such a stupid idea after all. So 6 out of 10 18 to 24-year-olds said they are keen to participate in a national service programme. Now, it's important to emphasise that, you know, they're not all saying that they want to, you know, join up and see the world as part of the British Army. This would be a paid year-long programme that could include charities and community organisations.
0: So this isn't just defence military
11: No. I mean, this is what they do have in some European countries. So they do, you know, for example, I think Germany and some Scandinavian countries, they do have national service, but you can kind of choose whether you go into the armed forces or you say, you know, work as a hospital porter, work in an ambulance, which is part of this scheme that these young people were asked about. The research is being promoted by Al Carnes. Remember him, Labour's former armed forces minister and

0: belonged to Anita Bruckner. Why is this featuring in the paper, Cormac?
1: So winning the Booker Prize is usually the highlight of a novelist's career. But for Anita Bruckner, who wrote Hotel du Lac, her 1984 victory had a rather nasty sting in the tail. Her biographer, who's got a very good book out on the author at the moment, has revealed that when she worked at the Courtauld Institute of Art, her colleagues tried to basically push her out after she won the Booker Prize on the basis that she was now a rich novelist and didn't need the salary. They suggested that she should either take a pay cut or retire. I mean, why do you think this happened? So Hermione Lee, her biographer, she's been talking at Cheltenham Literature Festival. She notes that the media reaction to her victory in 1984 was flabbergasted, scornful and sexist. I think there was an idea that Bruckner, you know, didn't write sort of proper novels with a capital N. They're kind of, you know, they're quite sort of domestic. They sort of really focus on the sort of human dramas that that sort of grander novelists might overlook. The general view at the time, Lee says, is that J.G. Ballard's Empire of the Sun should have won instead. Apparently, Ballard actually came up to her after the announcement and said, "You stole my Booker Prize," which is never something you want to hear at an awards do. Also, the idea that she changed the date of her birth and Who's Who, you know, led to widespread ridicule as well at the time. And Lee writes...
0: She said she was 10 years younger, by the way, folks, in case you're interested.
1: Well, who doesn't?
0: But her colleagues turned against her because she collected £15,000 for that victory. And it was at a time in the 80s when there were really bad cuts happening across the academic sector. So she was asked if she would leave the Courtauld or go part-time to save it money. And her colleagues went up to her and said, "Look, you don't need to be an art historian anymore because you've won this prize." The biographer, Hermione Lee, writes that some of her colleagues, especially the men, were jealous and resentful. And she did indeed, it transpires, Cormac, go to part-time after this period.
1: And Lee says she was, by all accounts, acutely wounded. It's just a terrible shame that this extraordinary recognition of such an extraordinary novelist, you know, actually had this sort of horrible after effect.
0: You can read about that, those comments made at the Times and Sunday Times Cheltenham Literature Festival in the paper, at thetimes.com online, if the stories aren't there already, they soon will be. And of course, all feature in tomorrow's paper. Cormac Connolly-Smith, thank you.
1: Thank you very much.
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0: It is the evening edition. It's Kate Borsett. It's just after nine. Thanks for being with us. Coming up, we'll discuss President Zelensky's visit to the UK and, of course, the weakening of those Starlink satellite systems. Elon Musk has put the blame squarely at Donald Trump. We'll discuss that. And whether unconscious bias plays a role in why contestants of colour are always some of the first people voted out on particular shows like The Traitor. All of that and more with my panel tonight, the former MEP, Annunciata Rees-Mogg, and the Conservative commentator, LB Amancona. That's after the news with Darrow Jackson.
3: Thank you. Good evening. The Prime Minister's vowed Britain will forever stand by Ukraine as he welcomed Volodymyr Zelensky to Downing Street. Andy Burnham said the country was experiencing dark and difficult days, while the Ukrainian president said Kyiv is ready for any kind of ceasefire. Earlier, the Prime Minister told the Ukrainian leader that the UK would be stepping up its support.
4: Britain will continue to provide you with whatever support that we can. And today I'm announcing that we are accelerating the delivery of British-made air defences for you.
3: Well, the visit comes as Ukrainian officials report Elon Musk's SpaceX has limited some of its Starlink satellite internet services, disrupting several missions. Well, Musk has responded this evening, saying usage of Starlink is limited to civilian or defensive activities and cannot be used for offensive military action. But he also says Starshield systems are owned and controlled by the US government, adding any limits on speed or usage are decided by the US military or the president. Well, Times assistant US editor David Charter explains the difference between those two systems.
5: The Starlink contract that the Ukrainians have is paid for by the Polish government, and that's for their civilian use. The Star Shield, which is a system that relies on the Musk satellites, but which is a military system that is used on the battlefield, that's the one that's funded, as far as we know, and provided by the US. And we don't

0: think that's been tampered with before.
1: The prosecution's opened its case in Russell Brand's rape and sexual assault trial, labelling him a ruthless, calculated and manipulative sexual predator. They say the 51-year-old comedian and actor's offending was as varied as his career. The Times' newsroom reporter Ollie Cole has been following the trial.
2: The jury heard the opening statements from the prosecution. The allegations against Russell Brand from six women, from rape to sexual assault and indecent assault. They then heard from a former friend of Russell Brand, a man named Mark Pinheiro, as the trial focused in on the first of those allegations, taking place around a Labour Party conference in Bournemouth. Weeks later, it's claimed Brand told Mr. Pinheiro words to the effect of the night having gone a little bit too far. Russell Brand denies all of the allegations against him.
1: The new head of the energy regulator has warned of a difficult winter to come, claiming people will struggle without help. Tim Jarvis has told a conference in London that he'll be waiting to see what the government's support is announced in the budget later this month. A poll for YouSwitch suggests around 1.7 million households won't put the heating on this winter over fears of soaring bills. And the government's launching a review into so-called rip-off drop-off charges at airports. Ministers say there will be a 12-month review that will examine affordability and how the fees affect passenger behaviour. The average charge has climbed to £7, bringing in £300 million a year for British airports. And for a news bulletin, when you want it, search for the Times Radio News Briefing on the Times Radio app.
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0: It is that time of night again. Hello, it's the evening edition. It's Kate Borsay. It's Times Radio with you until 10. Ollie Mann, by the way, is in for Carol Walker later. But right here, right now, we're going to discuss some of the big stories of the day with the former MEP and Annunciata Rees-Mogg. Good evening.
1: Good evening, Kate. How are you?
0: All right, thank you very much. And the Conservative commentator and associate fellow at the centre-right think tank Bright Blue, Albie Amancona. Good evening, Albie.
2: Good evening.
0: Well, it's all kicking off in Ukraine, isn't it? We've seen the arrival of Volodymyr Zelensky on these shores. Some of that Starlink Starshield capability severely reduced in Ukraine. That's already causing fatalities. And, well, a bit of a spat emerging between Elon Musk and Donald Trump. All of this, of course, comes after Donald Trump lifted sanctions on Russian diesel over the weekend and called for Zelensky to be replaced. Before his meeting with Andy Burnham today, the President Zelensky had a sit-down interview with Piers Morgan for his show. He spoke about the relationship between Ukraine and America.
3: It's a pity that we are losing strong partner. So this is my opinion. And
4: you think you're losing America?
3: Yeah, but not because of us. We can't be weak. Otherwise, we can't survive. Otherwise, we're not selling our country. Look, guys, it's not about business for us. It's just our life. And this is our country. It's our body. So our home, our children. And this is very important for us. That's why it's painful. When President Trump chooses one side, not our side, but we are okay that he's in the middle. But if you're in the middle, you have to stay in the middle. Not on the wrong side. I think his advisors are wrong. I don't know who is pushing him not to the right side. This is not right side of history.
0: Yeah, not on the right side of history. And said yes when he was asked if he felt betrayed by the events of the last few days. Really outspoken. And those comments will have reached the US and the wider world, actually, because that's strong criticism from President Zelensky under the pressure, of course, of what is occurring in Ukraine. The full show, by the way, the interview is going to air tomorrow. Volodymyr Zelensky on Piers Morgan Uncensored. In the last couple of hours, an exchange on X between Mikhailo Fedorov, who is at the Ukraine defense minister, and Elon Musk has raised eyebrows as they discussed restricted access to some military grade internet capability.
5: He tweeted in the last hour, Starlink connectivity at speeds of up to 160 kilometers an hour is being restored. So there is Starlink coming back, but at a less fast rate. Removing Starshield's speed limit entirely is now critical for Ukraine's defence, he tweets. Thank you, Elon Musk. We hope for your continued support. Now, Elon Musk replied to that in the last 50 minutes to say this. Starshield systems, which is the name of the Starlink system which the military use in Ukraine, Starshield systems are owned and controlled by the US government. Any limits on speed or usage are decided by the US military and ultimately POTUS, President of the United States. Starlink is a commercial service owned and controlled by SpaceX. Usage of Starlink is limited to civilian or defensive activities and cannot be used for offensive military action, as doing so would be inappropriate for a commercial company. So, read between the lines all that, Kate. It's nothing to do with me. All of this is on Donald Trump.
0: Yeah, really interesting that. Let's just talk about what Zelensky's had to say about Donald Trump, and then we'll move on to the Elon Musk factor. Will Donald Trump be proven to be on the wrong side of history here? Does he even mind about that? What might be the effect of Zelensky speaking out like this? Albie?
2: I think in the medium to long term, he will be shown to be on the wrong side of history. But we've got to think about this from Donald Trump's perspective. And what Donald Trump is concerned about are the midterm elections coming up in the US in the first week of November. And the reason that he has done this diesel deal with Putin, which Zelensky has not been very happy about over the weekend, is because he wants to have diesel stocks in the US at a level where it's not causing inflation for both drivers in the United States of America and also the haulers who will be hauling all of the goods that a lot of American consumers will be buying. And his bet is that by buying Russian diesel, that will bring energy and fuel prices down and inflation will come down and the cost of living crisis won't bite so badly. And then the American public might not punish him so badly in the midterm elections. And if we actually look at a lot of the polls in the US, what they're indicating is that the Republicans are under Donald Trump could lose both the House and the Senate. So Donald Trump is very much thinking about this from an American perspective, from an electoral perspective. But here in Europe, obviously, we're very much on the side of Ukraine, and we just simply cannot fathom the idea that an American president would unite with the Russian president against Ukraine, who is supposed to be the Western ally that we're all backing.
0: Okay. Annunziata, to come in on this, Zelensky's criticism of Donald Trump to Piers Morgan here, he's not on the right side of history. He's feeling betrayed. Zelensky thought that they had an understanding between them and said, yeah, betrayed. The relationship is betrayed.
1: Well, the relationship started pretty badly. You will remember when Zelensky went to the White House, and it was awful reception and sort of demeaning response by Donald Trump. Donald Trump is looking out, as Albie says, for his own interests and the interests of the American people. And he is a short-termist. He changes his mind on a halfpenny. It's impossible to hold anything he says as true for more than about 10 minutes, and sometimes not even that long.
0: But he holds the purse strings. He's got the ability, if you take as true what Elon Musk has said, he's got the capability to dramatically reduce the capability of one of the main communication systems that Ukraine relies on in this war, not only to send attacks to Russia, but also to repel attacks from Russia. And that means that people are dying. Already people are dying. So we absolutely know all of that about Donald Trump. But Zelensky has still got to work with him to some extent.
1: He does. And it's virtually impossible to work with Donald Trump because he changes his mind so often. And this week he's wanting cheap diesel in order to buoy his electoral chances. But next week he might want to be seen as the strong man who is smashing Vladimir Putin for some completely different reason. And that is not someone that anyone can work with easily. He's laid into Zelensky, criticised him hugely, but he's done the same to Putin at different times. He is unpredictable and unreliable. The only thing we can basically always guarantee is he's got his own electoral interests and, to a slightly lesser extent, the interests of the American people at the forefront of his mind. And Zelensky is going to have to work within that framework if he wants his support.
0: A couple of things that we also learnt tonight is that Kash Patel, the director of the FBI, has turned up in Russia today. Read of that what you will. And also, of course, we've been reflecting on the fact that Donald Trump held that 90-minute call with Vladimir Putin on Friday. And then, of course, the energy ceasefire deal was announced, which neither Putin or Zelensky seemed to know about. Zelensky did not attack Russian energy infrastructure for 3 days. That's what Zelensky was pointing out today. And instead, Russia took the opportunity to attack Ukraine. And now Ukraine are vulnerable because they've lost this really important communications system. Andy Burnham talked today saying he felt his role was to keep the relationship strong. He didn't say in so many words, but it was almost like he's saying, I'm the bloke to help you all stay together. I'm the man who's going to keep things cordial between you. Is that helpful? Can he do anything at this stage, Albie?
2: I don't know how much Andy Burnham can really do. I should imagine, actually, the more symbolic image of the day was not necessarily Andy Burnham and President Zelensky outside Number 10 Downing Street, but actually President Zelensky and the King. I would imagine that's probably had more of an impact on Donald Trump's view of things and image of things, rather than Andy Burnham, who is a man who Donald Trump has met once, perhaps spoken on the phone a couple of times as well. They don't exactly have a long working relationship, but certainly I think that support shown from King Charles III, I think, will speak volumes. But the question is, and I think Annunziata is absolutely right, President Zelensky has got to figure out a way of selling American support of Ukraine and the Ukrainian people as something which is going to benefit Donald Trump electorally. Now, there are people within the Republican Party who are equally as horrified as we are in Europe with Donald Trump's response over the weekend. If we look at people such as Nikki Haley, for example, from the much more sort of traditional Reaganite Republican wing of the party, if Zelensky can find a way to make it seem like it's in Donald Trump's electoral favour to back him properly, then he might listen.
0: Okay. All right. Let's move on to some new revelations this evening about Reform. An ITV Exposure undercover investigation into Reform UK has revealed racist, sexist and extremist views, with one politician calling for traitorous King Charles to be beheaded. He also used the C word in reference to King Charles as well. Reform's UK leader Nigel Farage has repeatedly promised to rid his party of bigots and extremists, but ITV's year-long investigation reveals serious vetting failures. Here's a short clip.
4: Drag them at their homes, stick them on planes, them off to Pakistan. They're parasites. I'd be saying no more than 1% of British population can be non-white.
0: Well, Undercover, A Year in Reform, airs on Sunday the 18th of October at 10:20 on ITV1, ITVX, STV and STV Player. Annunziata, let's come to you on this. A year-long investigation, several councillors here with pretty extreme views.
1: Absolutely. I mean, some of the comments are so disgusting that I couldn't really bear to read them. Reform is a new party, and it has been saying now for a good 4 years that it needs time, that errors will be made, that it will put in place systems, that it will make sure that these bad apples don't get through the tests to become candidates. And it's clear from this that, unfortunately, they still are getting through. Some of these people are parliamentary candidates, some of them are council candidates, some of them sitting councillors. And there are no words for some of the descriptions that they gave in relation to sexual desires, that side of things, and the ethnic cleansing. It's not, I think, acceptable to say that you want to wipe out 19% of the British people. That is ethnic cleansing. And Reform really does have to tackle this if it wants to be taken seriously as a political party, which I think it is and which it deserves to be. But these extremists are undermining its case.
0: Albie, one of the main characters here is a chap called Alan Feeney. He's a vetted Reform councillor for Solihull. He was also appointed deputy mayor of Solihull. He has now announced that he's left Reform for personal reasons, but some of his comments include speaking to an undercover reporter when he was going door to door, speaking to voters, saying, if it's an Asian name, I'm not even knocking at the door. They're not voting Reform and I ain't wasting my time. And that's one of the more tame comments, by the way. He was the person that effectively suggested ethnic cleansing, as Annunziata said. But because he's left the party, can this neatly be wrapped in a bunch of, I mean, hideous, but a bunch of low-level Reform councillors making extreme comments who'll all be forced to leave or step down, nicely bundled up into a package and thrown to one side so that Reform can carry on business as usual? Is that how you think the party will try and approach this?
2: Well, that might be how the party tries to approach it. But I think it's difficult when this sort of thing keeps on happening again and again. And then the excuse Reform comes up with is, oh, we're a new party, we're always going to make mistakes and we're going to improve our vetting. A man with an Asian name, Zia Yusuf, made it his task to sort out the vetting processes within his own party. I wonder what this gentleman who said he wouldn't even knock on the door if it was an Asian surname would say to Zia Yusuf, saying that he actually thought that the vetting processes were not working very well. I wonder what Suella Braverman thinks of this. There are so many high-profile people from ethnic minority backgrounds within the Reform Party. I find it incredibly disappointing and disgusting that there are members of the Reform Party going around knocking on doors with these sorts of views. Another comment that one of these people was making was about one of their colleagues saying, F me, if she was my daughter, it would still be bath night on a Thursday. I mean, what's that? Misogynistic, incestuous, paedophilic? These comments are just awful. They're not just racist. They are some of the most extreme and disgusting comments I think I've ever heard in political discourse. And the Reform Party is going to have to start doing a lot better if it wants to be taken seriously as a serious political force in this country. And if we look at their polling recently, they've slipped behind the Conservatives. And this type of coverage, these types of comments, are not going to get the Reform Party from the low 20s, low to mid 20% range in the polls, to the 30% and above that they need to win a majority in the Houses of Parliament. So Reform really need to get the House in order.
0: One of the characters is a chap called Dean Miller, a vetted Reform councillor for Bromley. He talked about illegal immigrants crossing the Channel. I'll take them out, bruv, he said. I don't care. The way I see it, you've got to kill or you're going to be killed. Plenty more comments from him. And again, Dean Miller says, or told ITV, he's a disabled individual who's heavily medicated at the time and he's resigned from Reform. We've got a message in here from Keith saying, aren't these people... Not that one. A message in here. Here we go. Says David. Here we go. Mainstream media out to get Reform. No worries. We're not listening. Go on about the odd idiots. People can see through this. British citizens are being ethnically cleansed. That's the reality. Look, that last comment aside, Reform may just paint this as a stitch up by the establishment, a very reputable broadcasting channel, and a stitch up.
1: They absolutely will. They've used that playbook a number of times. But the more it's used, the weaker it becomes. And not everything can be a stitch up. These people are recorded saying these things of their own free will. And when you're fantasizing about sexual activity with your own daughter in relation to one of your colleagues, I don't think anyone thinks that's acceptable. I do understand that they're looking for 1,500 or so candidates to fill every seat across the country, that they are only a third of the way through that process, that we might have an election very soon, so things are being rushed. But they've really got to take care to look after their reputation and only have spokespeople who can be normal human beings and act in normal ways.
0: Is this the problem with populism, Albie? You're always going to attract extreme characters.
2: I don't know that it's the problem with populism. I don't know that it's the problem with populism, because actually there are... Nigel Farage has been in politics for a long time. And he's always attracted oddballs, but we've got Annunciata Rees-Mogg on the panel with us this evening. She was in the Brexit Party with Nigel Farage. Nigel Farage is perfectly capable of finding talented, respectable people to represent his parties in the European Parliament, in councils across the country, or in the Houses of Parliament in Westminster. Nigel Farage has been able to do that in the past. Why isn't he able to do that now? I do not agree that populism always attracts the sorts of freaks that we heard in this ITV coverage that has just come out today. Populism can attract perfectly reasonable, talented people who want to change their country. It's just a shame that the Reform Party don't seem to be able to vet their candidates in a way that stops this kind of thing from happening 3 or 4 years on from when they said they wanted to get this out of their party.
0: OK, well, Reform's response is this. Where members, activists and councillors have clearly behaved inappropriately, investigations have commenced. In some cases, there have been suspensions and due process must be followed. Reform UK has improved and prioritised its vetting procedures, but from time to time, a handful of individuals who do not share our values will initially make it through vetting. This is the same for all organisations. Coming up with Albie Amancona and Annunciata Rees-Mogg, we'll talk about bias in the traitors. That's on the way.
6: I thought that I'd seen beauty. Then I sailed where icebergs gleam. I thought I'd witnessed nature, but this surpassed my dream. I thought that I'd known wonder, then sailed beneath these skies. I thought I'd seen the world until I opened my eyes. Change the way you see the world with HX Expeditions. 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
7: 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Almost a whisper, isn't it? 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
0: Thanks so much for being with us. It is the evening edition. It's Times Radio. Annunciata Rees-Mogg and LBM Ancona with us. Now, the Celebrity Traitors contestant, Mihaela, has suggested that unconscious racial and cultural bias played a role in her recent banishment from the BBC show. The American actress, the star of Industry, became the latest person of colour to be voted off, sparking online debate about how quickly diverse players are targeted by their fellow contestants. While acknowledging systemic bias, Mihaela defended her co-stars, insisting she ultimately sealed her own fate through her gameplay choices. Do either of you watch the show? Annunciata Rees-Mogg, please tell me that you watch The Celebrity Traitors.
1: I do.
0: Oh, good. Good. Normally, you try and be quite different and out there, and I absolutely love that you've fallen for Celebrity Traitors. Albie, I expect you've been watching it as well.
2: I have never watched an episode of Traitors in my life.
0: Oh, my gosh.
2: Former contestants of The Traitors in various green rooms through work, but I've never watched Traitors.
0: And just pretended. You were great on the show.
2: Exactly that. I hope none of them are listening.
0: I'm really surprised. Well, let's hear a bit of Mihaela from The Celebrity Traitors.
11: Mihaela, you have received the most votes and you are banished from the castle. Please now reveal, are you a faithful or are you a traitor?
12: I have loved getting to know you all. Thank you for loving me. And I will say to the faithfuls, I don't think the traitors are as dumb or silly or as confused as you might think they are. I think they're a lot smarter. But I have been a faithful.
0: Takes you back, doesn't it? What Mihaela is saying is not that her fellow contestants were racist, but that actually the show has sparked a conversation or needs to spark more conversation around unconscious bias, how when under pressure, people gravitate to what they know. So when you've got a round table full of contestants with nothing really to go on, Richard E. Grant had made it very easy for them to target him, but when they've got nothing to go on, unconsciously, subconsciously, they gravitate to people they know and they mistrust people, cultural backgrounds that they don't know as well. LB, is that a fair comment to make?
2: It might be a fair comment to make, but what I'm confused about is how she can make that comment but then also say she's not accusing her fellow co-stars of being racist.
0: That it might be unconscious bias here playing a role.
2: Unconsciously racist then. I mean, it means the same thing at the end of the day. If you're saying the reason I got voted out is because I am culturally different, because I'm American, or because my skin colour is different, because I'm not white, whether it's conscious or unconscious, what you are saying is that the people who voted you out are racist. And my understanding is, in the Traitors, even though they've never watched it, it's the contestants that vote each other off, and that's how they decide who gets kicked off. So you can't really say, on the one hand, unconscious bias is the reason why I left, and then say, but I don't think actually any of my contestants, my co-stars, were racist. So I think she's got her knickers in a twist on this. And I wonder whether or not it's to do with her skin colour, or if it's actually more to do with the fact that she's American, or maybe she just wasn't very good at the game, like Richard E. Grant wasn't very good at the game.
0: Well, he committed a huge faux pas, didn't he?
1: That was
0: hilarious.
1: He
0: definitely sealed his own fate. He should have just gamed that out. He should have
1: made
0: it a mind play, and instead he just held his hands up and went, yep, sorry, I blurted it out. Annunziata, what do you think about Mahala?
1: I think she gave people reasons to be suspicious. People are looking for the smallest clues. They have found the Americans very difficult to read. Jerry Hall, no one can work out what the hell to
0: Well, they think she's
1: her.
0: A bit mad, don't they, Jerry Hall?
1: Well, yeah, I mean, it does look like that. But a lot of suspicion fell on her because when she survived, when she was under threat of murder, she immediately turned it to Richard E. Grant. So they started wondering if that was her, or that she's just mad and American and we don't really understand how her brain works. I think Mahala was in a very similar situation where she defended Richard E. Grant. He was clearly guilty of sin. And people wondered why she'd done that. It's gameplay. She failed at it. But if you look at the statistics on just race, since Traitors has been going, I think there've been about, 4 or 5 seasons now between celebrity and non-celebrity, 32% of contestants have been people of colour. Well,
0: yeah, they're being voted out early. Is the point?
1: That's because of the percentage of people of colour in the UK is about 18%. So there's a big overrepresentation to start with, and actually it doesn't carry on through to the later rounds. That there isn't any evidence of deep racism, conscious or unconscious, within the contestants of that programme, and it's been thrown around before. But it is a game, and some people play it very well and some people don't.
0: Okay. All right. We will leave it on that declaration from Annunziata Rees-Mogg. Albie, you must catch up. You must, even for the water cooler moments, or just start watching now. There's enough of a minute. In fact, I shouldn't be promoting that because it's on at the same time as us. Watch it on catch up, folks. It's much better if you can have a little party late one evening when Times Radio's not on. Anyway, I'll stop talking. Thank you. Annunziata Rees-Mogg, Albie Amancona, great pleasure to have you with us. Thank you. It is the evening edition on Times Radio. It's Kate Borsay coming up. The Times columnist Tim Haynes is going to join us to explain why he thinks China could be Donald Trump's secret to governing after the midterms. It's a great piece he's written. It's a preview that you'll get in a piece that's in tomorrow's paper. And as the famous London restaurant Rules becomes a National Trust site, Hannah Betts is going to relive her best dates there with us. All that on the way after the news with Daryl Jackson.
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14: Thank you. Good evening. President Volodymyr Zelensky says it's painful when Donald Trump chooses a different side in Ukraine's war with Russia. He's met with the Prime Minister at Downing Street just days after the US announced a diesel deal with Moscow. Meanwhile, Kyiv says its ability to counter Russian drones is being disrupted by SpaceX's slowdown of some Starlink services. Mr. Zelensky says Ukrainian forces have been experiencing issues.
3: It's a pity that we had also some difficulties. What I want to discuss with Andy about Starlink and about intelligence. I mean, a lot of different surprises on which you can't count when you have real partnership.
14: Well, in the last hour, Elon Musk has said that Starlink is limited to civilian or defensive activities and cannot be used for offensive military action. He also says the Starshield system, which is a military version developed for the Pentagon, is owned and controlled by the US government. Russell Brand's been described as a ruthless and manipulative predator as his rape trial got underway today. The actor and comedian, who denies 7 offences, is accused of assaulting women in a hotel room, a bar toilet and his own home. The Energy Secretary says a decision on the Jackdaw gas field in the North Sea is imminent. But Miatta van Bulla says the decision on Rosebank, the largest untapped oil field, will take a little bit longer. And it's understood the king will write privately to the Pope to wish him well after he was diagnosed with lung cancer. Doctors found the disease as they were operating on the pontiff in Rome yesterday. For a news bulletin, when you want it, search for the Times Radio news briefing on the Times Radio app.
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7: You know, Charlie Bigham says you can't rush perfection. Ponder over the word simmer for a second. Almost a whisper, isn't it? 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It takes its time. It's why Charlie gives the ragu for his lasagna oodles of time to simmer. 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
0: It is Kate Borsay. It's the evening edition on Times Radio. Russell Brand's trial for rape and sexual assault has started. He denies the charges. If you want a daily summary of each day's evidence, we've got a new podcast from The Times and Sunday Times. 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Don't forget to check that out. Talking of checking things out, Ollie Mann is in for Carol Walker this evening from 10. Good evening.
21: Yeah, we're going to be playing some of that Russell Brand podcast actually today, because it's kind of an issue, isn't it? Obviously, with the live court case, you're very limited what you can say.
0: There are no cameras in the courtroom.
21: Indeed, but he's a massively famous figure. How do we cover it? So we're actually going to be playing parts of the Times' Russell Brand podcast, which of course is all very carefully scripted to say what you can say about a live court case, so that people can get their head around what's been happening today. But, you know, I've just been reflecting on what a strange week it's been to be here covering Carol in terms of the Russia-Ukraine story. Because when I was covering Aisha on Sunday, but when I was here on Sunday, the story was still the kind of outrage over Trump's diesel deal with Putin. And that's evolved in the 72 hours since of being here every night from on Monday. Oh, so did he not actually run this energy ceasefire past anyone? Then it's not really real. He didn't really speak to anyone. To last night being, oh, and they've actually cut off data, but his terrible new press secretary won't confirm or deny or even answer the question.
0: Yeah.
21: And then tonight being this Starlink story, where I know you were talking to Tom Newton Dunn about what Elon Musk has been tweeting about this.
0: Basically laying the blame firmly at the door of Donald Trump or someone in his administration. We had a really interesting chat with David Charter to say, look, Trump is on the road.
21: Yes.
0: He's not sure it would be Trump. Could it be Pete Hegseth?
21: Yeah.
0: I mean, we are basically developing our own murder mystery here, aren't we? But Pete Hegseth has done this before. He's unilaterally, at one point, tried to halt aid shipments to Ukraine. He was found out and they had to go ahead because, of course, they've been authorised by Congress. But there are different players in this story. And it also highlights the vulnerability if you're going to rely on one private individual or one part of your defence attack apparatus, which is controlled by the US government.
21: Yeah, but also it's just broader than that even. You know, as we're on air at the moment this evening, you know, Kash Patel's landed in Moscow for the FBI. Zelensky's been on, YouTube with Piers Morgan talking about feeling betrayed by Trump. And then this tweet from Elon Musk, which both sort of puts Trump under the bus, or Hegseth, as you say, but then also seems to, in the second paragraph, by the way, kind of justify why you might want to cut off Ukraine if you were Elon Musk. It feels like a pivotal moment to me. Maybe the moment we didn't see when Zelensky got the drubbing in the Oval Office, but maybe expected, kind of coming now. Mm. Like, this feels like a schism that's harder to recover from at this point, but then Trump's so changeable, and at the end of the day, yeah, Ukraine will take his money if he flip-flops back.
0: And he is trying to garner support in the midterms. That was a lot about the diesel deal, of course, but maybe there are other things at play here. Maybe this is a punishment, maybe this is a reward for Vladimir Putin. Lots to dive into there.
21: Yes, and if that wasn't enough, I mean, like I say, it's a newsy night. Michael Crick's going to be on talking about the reform.
0: I love Michael Crick.
21: Sorry. Who doesn't love Michael Crick on Reform UK? Well, apart from Nigel Farage, I suspect. So we'll be talking about... Have you seen it? Have you seen the ITV story?
0: I've seen the ITV story, yeah. We've been reporting on it tonight.
21: I know.
0: A handful of councillors making some hugely inflammatory comments, and surprise, surprise, most have resigned from the party. But it's still a scandal because of the strength of the language.
21: Exactly. Watching it is different to hearing some select quotes, and... I'd heard the select quotes. Exactly. I'd heard the select quotes, and then I sat and watched. Not the whole thing. The whole thing's coming on Sunday. But the 12 minutes, 14 minutes that ITV News played today. And yeah, it's those blurred lines, isn't it? At the beginning, you think, well, is it out of context? Is this pub chat? Is it unfair on reform? And by the end, you're like, well, you are openly using the P word. You are openly saying these houses should be reserved for white people. I don't even want to paraphrase all the things that they say.
0: No,
21: because
0: it's
21: racist
0: hideous.
21: Language.
0: Yeah.
21: And there's no other way to look at it. And, I note that at the moment, unlike Elon Musk, who has made a statement at least, Nigel Farage hasn't.
0: No, I mean, reform will likely paint this as another hit job. This is what happens if you're an insurgent party and you're popular. You take a lot of the flack. The reason we're so special is the reason why we're being targeted. But let's see. It'll be really interesting to hear more on that on your show. 10 o'clock, Ollie Mann.
21: And the front page of the Times.
0: As ever,
21: on that?
0: As ever, he's giving headlines to you just after 10. Thanks, Ollie Mann. It is 9:41. It's the evening edition. Thanks for being with us. Two great stories coming up. Let's start with this one. Come November, the Democrats are predicted to retake control of both the House and the Senate. The shift would make it much more difficult for Donald Trump to push through his agenda, both at home and abroad. But in a recent piece for The Times, the columnist Tim Hames, in fact, it's a piece going in tomorrow's paper, Tim Hames argues that one country above all holds the key to help him navigate those headwinds, China. Well, I'm pleased to say that Tim joins us now. Tim, good evening.
5: Good evening.
0: So, very likely to take control of the House and predicted to take control of the Senate. It's not a done deal, but it is definitely a possibility. And there's been so much talk, hasn't there, about how this will completely thwart Donald Trump and open him up to investigation from Congress as well. But you point out, actually, he's got 2 months to really make an impression before the restrictions begin.
5: Yes. If you think the Trump presidency has been fairly wild up to this point, then I'm afraid fasten your seatbelts, because the election's on November the 3rd. We should know results by the 4th or the 5th of November. But the new Congress doesn't take live until Sunday, January the 3rd, or possibly they might delay it till Monday, January the 4th. So he's got 2 months when his own people are still in charge. And everything you're going to see around the agenda around Iran, and you can really see it around Ukraine, is him trying to from his point of view, fix those things his way rather than let his opponents take charge of his agenda later.
0: Okay, so two big issues then. The Iran war. What happens there? How does he try and sew that one up?
5: Well, I think he wants a deal, and frankly, it could be close to any sort of deal this side of January the 3rd, because Congress is going to be very, very hostile to continued American presence anywhere near Iran after January the 3rd. So anything he can get to draw a line under that is a plus. He's in the reverse position when it comes to Ukraine and Russia. The incoming Senate, if it's controlled by the Democrats, would want him to be much more anti-Russian. So it's in his interest, given the position he's taken, to try and force a deal through now, even if it's a deal of incredibly flimsy character, rather than allow the Senate to push and push and push him again in order to be much more like many European countries would like his position to be.
0: OK, China. How do they come into it?
5: Well, China is the only country that has leverage on both Iran and on Russia. Iran, because it's by far the biggest customer of their oil. Russia, because China, in effect, has propped up their economy for at least 3 to 5 years now. So the only external country that with a nod, a wink, a push and a pull could help Donald Trump out is China.
0: OK. And how do they help him? Just paint that picture for us.
5: Well, the Chinese are not going to do it out of the goodness of their hearts. They're going to want stuff off him. But as we know, Donald Trump is very much a transactional rather than sort of philosophical president. And so China can lean on Iran heavily. Iran's in many ways politically won this battle, but it can't actually sell its own oil at the moment. It can't get its own oil out of the Straits of Hormuz. China can exercise some leverage on Iran to open up the Straits of Hormuz, possibly under rather new kind of terms that existed before the war started. And similarly, China can lean on Russia to say, it's very awkward for us in terms of our relationship with the Americans if you continue to run essentially a campaign of atrocities against civilians in Ukraine over the winter months, because you can't make any real progress on the battlefield.
0: Okay. Look, where is your mind on all this? This paints, it paints quite a neat picture if it all comes to fruition. Where is your gut on it, though, Tim?
5: Well, my gut is that the Iran end of it is an easier deal to manufacture than the Russian end of it. And I think Putin has got quite adept at playing Trump. And unfortunately, I think that it's now in Putin's interest to play a longer game. There are elections next year in France that could produce a new regime there under Marine Le Pen, which is more empathetic to Moscow. Later on in the year, there are elections in Poland, which could actually produce a government which really doesn't want this kind of war to continue very much longer. So I suspect Putin may string Trump along, offering a little bit of concession here, a little bit of concession there. But I think Putin's made up his mind. It's now his interest to go through most of 2027. Iran, on the other hand, there's plenty of logic in them reaching a settlement, because as I just said, if they can't shift their own oil out the Straits of Hormuz, how much of a win is it not to be able to shift other people's?
0: Look, it's fascinating speaking to you, and your piece lays it out really nicely, I have to say. It gives you the full context and delivers the information that you need to put your point across on this. Tim Hames, thank you, writing his column in Tomorrow's Times. You've had a sneak preview of it. Tim's book, War or Peace, The United States and China, 2026 to 2049, has just been published. Tim Hames, thank you.
5: Thank you very much.
0: It's Kate Borsay. It's the evening edition on Times Radio. Coming up, we will discuss the legendary Spot Rules. It's London's oldest restaurant. Apparently, it's great for dates and much more. Hannah Betts, the brilliant Hannah Betts, joins us to discuss what's happening.
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0: It is the evening edition. Thanks for being with us. Now on Times Radio, in association with L'Oréal Group, we're looking at the impact of the beauty industry on our economy. A new report reveals that beauty supports almost 595,000 jobs in the UK. Here's Rosie Wright with more.
10: When you go to get your makeup done or your hair done, it's a very intimate moment. And that's why one tends to have long-lasting relationships with one's hairdresser. It's also very important as a place for communion. You know, we women go and we gossip and we discuss whatever, but so do men. There's a statistic about the UK where 42% of young men say that their most meaningful conversation happens at the barber shop. And for many people in the UK, 75% say it's connected to well-being, but for many people, it's more important than their streaming subscription, their gym subscriptions, and eating out, because it is really such an essential part of our lives.
0: That is a new report revealing how many jobs beauty supports in the UK. Absolutely pivotal and a big industry here. This is the evening edition. It is Kate Borsay. It is Times Radio. Now, it's at 9:51. If you've ever walked through Covent Garden, you'll likely know Rules, London's oldest restaurant, famous for its red velvet booths, game pies and centuries of literary history. Once a notorious playground for public school boys on the prowl, it's lately become a time capsule populated mostly by fruit flies and tourists looking for a taste of old world Britain. But now the owner, J.P. Mayhew, is handing over the keys, donating the historic establishment directly to the National Trust. Hannah Betts is writing about this in tomorrow's paper. She joins us now. Good evening, Hannah.
24: Okay, they're not going to like my comment about the fruit flies, are they? But I promise it's true. The last time I was there, they kept sort of dying on my face.
0: I wonder if that's indicative of where the restaurant's going. Just explain, for those that don't know, what is Rules and why is it so legendary? Why does it mean so much to you?
24: Well, it's terribly old, and but for a certain type of Tory boy, it was where they wanted to be if they were feeling at all as if they wanted to get their end away. Am I allowed to say that?
0: Well, you have, so it's fine. It's after nine, between
24: it
0: friends,
24: is,
0: Hannah.
24: Isn't it?
0: Yeah.
24: And I mean, it's got this sort of history, you know, everything is kind of wooden and velvety, and the food feels as if it's from, you know, at least 200 years ago. But also it's got this literary history, and I think that was the thing. It appears in Graham Greene's novel, The End of the Affair, and they have this sort of, the couple in it, the adulterous couple in it, have this fateful dish of onions and then go off and later have this passionate affair. And a film came out in 1999 with Julianne Moore and Ralph Fiennes sort of, you know, going at it. And I think this sort of gave a generation of Gen X young men this ambition to go to Rules and then have lots of sex, strangely after eating several courses of steak and kidney pie and
0: also onions, yeah.
24: Well, yes, clearly an aphrodisiac.
0: Are you a fan? Have you been a fan?
24: Well, I'd sort of get peer pressured into going there, and sort of out of awkwardness and politeness, I'd end up there. But I've been a vegetarian since the age of 13. And there aren't any vegetarian main courses. There still aren't any vegetarian main courses. I'm sure the National Trust will have to do something like have a hominy pie or, you know, at least one concession to people that don't eat, all this offal and all these game birds. So no, I didn't love it. And it was always a bit bit hushed and a bit sort of painful, full of Americans in cravats looking for Bertie Wooster and you know, just sort of not, it felt like historical reenactment. And it was in Maiden, it is in Maiden Lane. So there are always jokes about, you know, going in there a maiden and emerging not so maidenly and that sort of thing.
0: Goodness.
24: So no,
0: me.
24: It wasn't my dream night.
0: No, again, I have never been. And I, I feel like I should have been at some time in my life.
24: Well, maybe we should go together and reclaim the night. Let's go now, damn it! Aren't you about to get off work?
0: Yeah, but you haven't exactly sold it to me. I'm not sure if I can fancy some fruit flies and a game pie because I'm also a vegetarian. So perhaps.
24: But also this terrible sort of clammy faced pressure to have rumpy pumpy by the kind of people who use the term rumpy pumpy as if that's somehow around. but you know. Soon, obviously, they'll be selling tea towels, it'll all be themed. I've suggested that the tea towel theme is Gropers of Yesteryear, you know, because
0: all of the famous characters who are now mostly exactly. dead, so that they can't sue on the back of it. What are the National Trust going to do? I mean, first of all, a couple of questions. The keys have been given to the National Trust. Does that mean the National Trust has bought the building and is going to preserve it? Are they going to keep the restaurant going? Do we know anything about this?
24: I did try and have some actual facts and not just sort of terrible traumatized memories from my youth, but actually they were thin on the ground. I mean, one assumes they can run it in the way that they run various places. I mean, they can be sort of hands off to a certain extent, can't they? I mean, I know people who the National Trust own their houses and they're given a bit within it. So presumably they can do that. But won't it become a sort of strange period piece? I'm not sure it's going to appeal to Brits, the idea.
0: I know about the National Trust is it does a mean line in sort of limp salads and scones,
24: which
0: doesn't sound right for rules, I have to say. It's also says here that it's been donated to the National Trust by its owner, and that I can't understand either, because who can just donate a restaurant or a building?
24: Tax dodge? I don't know. I mean, we should
0: say that we have no evidence that that is the case.
24: Absolutely none. And I, obviously, with all my journalism, I have no evidence whatsoever. But and then you start to picture, don't you, people in windbreakers and school parties. And it just doesn't, I mean, I'm sure it's a great idea, given that it is this historic institution. And, you know, hats off that it's going to be kept open. But I think we do need a bit more detail. And I can't quite imagine anyone rushing there with quite such alacrity, if indeed they have been.
0: You need to sell some, I mean, you need to sort of add in some sort of immersive experience, I feel.
24: This could be the National Trust's first
0: sort of foray into that.
24: Yeah, the pudding list still sounds quite nice. Apple crumble with custard. I spent my whole life asking people for apple crumble with custard, and you can't get it for love nor money. And they've got that. And so, I mean, that sort of thing, you know, a savoury. Actually, Michael Gove is the only person I've ever known to order a savoury when I had dinner with him.
0: Gosh.
24: He was not one of the Tory boys, I hasten to add. Michael and I have an entirely platonic relationship.
0: Okay, well, but, thank you for clearing that up. It was valued at £11 million and it is being called a landmark gift, one of the most valuable in the National Trust's recent history.
24: Really? I don't know. I am slightly sceptical about that. I mean, how lovely if that is the case. But the fruit flies would suggest otherwise, wouldn't they? I mean, I just don't get it. It's,
0: Hannah Betts, it's always a pleasure to speak to you. You essentially do need to read Hannah's copy for all the salacious details, by the way. It is a trip down memory lane.

0: on an equal footing with reading and writing at GCSE level. The plans will also make subject assessments more practical while introducing new vocational pathways for 14 to 16-year-olds, drawing criticism from the Conservatives who warn against diluting academic rigour. And in The Guardian tonight, staff at OpenAI's London office earned an average of £2.3 million each last year, driven by sky-high salaries and share options amid a fierce global war for AI talent. Newly released accounts show that the ChatGPT creator's UK arm has trebled its turnover to nearly £300 million, cementing London's role as its largest international research hub. There we go. That's where we're going wrong, folks. We need to head over to OpenAI, don't we, with all of our, well, communication skills. Thank you to the team behind the show today, Emma Penny, Anne-Marie Mill, Antoinette Mole, Joseph Crook, Ryan Branigan and Steve Pryor, our technical producers, and Simran, who's been vision mixing this evening. Thank you. We'll see you tomorrow at 7. Ollie Mann is next. Stay with us.
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2: It's 10 o'clock. Ollie Mann here in for Carol Walker on Times Radio. Very good evening to you. The headlines tonight: the Prime Minister's vowed Britain will forever stand by Ukraine as he welcomed Volodymyr Zelensky to Downing Street. But as the FBI's Kash Patel lands in Moscow and Elon Musk suggests on X, it was President Trump's idea to limit Starlink access to the Ukrainians. Is this the moment it's become clear that after months of flip-flopping, Trump is choosing Russia? I'll be joined by former National Security Advisor Lord Ricketts. Plus, an ITV Exposure undercover investigation into Reform UK has revealed racist, sexist and extremist views. I'll be discussing that with Michael Crick. All of that plus a first look at the front page of tomorrow's Times after the headlines with Daryl Jackson.
3: Thank you. Good evening. The Prime Minister's vowed Britain will forever stand by Ukraine as he welcomed Volodymyr Zelensky to Downing Street earlier. Andy Burnham said the country was experiencing dark and difficult days while the Ukrainian president said Kyiv is ready for any kind of ceasefire. Lucy Fisher, Whitehall editor at the Financial Times, told Times Radio that one of the key wins for the Ukrainian president was on the diplomatic front today.
4: Burnham inviting Zelensky to Downing Street, and Burnham telling the Commons that, you know, he views himself as playing almost a mediating role between the US and Ukraine amid the strained tensions. He told MPs at PMQs that he wants to help repair bridges to ensure that US support to Ukraine still continues to flow.
3: Well, the visit comes as officials in Ukraine say Elon Musk's SpaceX has limited some of its Starlink satellite internet services, disrupting several missions. Dr. Tom Withington, associate fellow at RUSI, who specialises in electronic warfare, told Times Radio what impact that will have.
5: It risks, first of all, reducing commander situational awareness. Now, what I mean by that is when you're fighting on the ground, you need as much information as you can possibly get. And Starlink's ability to move large amounts of information from one place to another, that brings significant benefits to commanders. And the second thing is that some drones may well be using Starlink terminals to help their navigation.
3: Well, Tom Newton-Dunn is writer of the Times' War and Peace newsletter and has been speaking to people in Ukraine today.
6: I spoke to someone who just came out of a command post in the Donbass today, and he said last night all of their communications in that command post went dark. They couldn't speak to units down the line. Also, you need internet to fire interceptor missiles, to guide those interceptor missiles up into the air to shoot down ballistic missiles that the Russians are throwing at Kyiv and killing dozens now almost every day. And person to person, simply just email someone a battle plan. You can't do that anymore.
3: Elon Musk, the owner of Starlink, has responded this evening saying usage of Starlink is limited to civilian or defensive activities and cannot be used for offensive military action. But he also says Starshield Systems, a military version developed for the Pentagon, is owned and controlled by the US government, adding any limits on speed or usage are decided by the US military or the president. In other news this evening, Russell Brand's rape trial's gotten underway. The actor and comedian, who denies seven offences, is accused of assaulting women in a hotel room, a bar toilet and his own home. Well, Jessica Sharkey is the crime correspondent for The Times, and says we heard opening statements from the prosecution today.
0: For the first time, the jury heard more details of the allegations as real

0: Tommy Jones KC took them through the sort of the timeline. She told the jury that Brand's offending was as wide and varied as his career, described him as a sexual predator who was ruthless and calculated, and said the alleged offences took place over a decade as Brand's career sort of progressed from gigs to his career flourishing.
1: The SNP will launch the biggest pro-independence drive since 2014 this weekend as the party's conference gets underway in Aberdeen. John Swinney says the Choose Scotland campaign will aim to win over hearts and minds. There'll also be a national day of action on St Andrew's Day in November. This winter will be difficult and people will struggle, according to the new head of the energy regulator. Tim Jarvis says he's waiting to see what government support is announced in the budget later this month. Pope Leo has thanked well-wishers for their prayers after his cancer operation. Earlier, the Vatican said he was progressing, as expected, and had spent a peaceful night in hospital. The 71-year-old had part of his right lung removed during Tuesday's procedure, and he was diagnosed with the most common form of lung cancer. The Pope's surgeon and his personal doctor said the 90-minute surgery in Rome went smoothly. And for a news bulletin when you want it, search for the Times Radio News Briefing on the Times Radio app.
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3: Good evening, Ollie Mann back here in for Carol Walker tonight through until 1am here on Times Radio. It's been lovely to have your company this week. It's also been a really revealing week to have been here because, you know, I've kind of had a front row seat in seeing the story of President Trump's shameful pivot to Putin developing over the days that I've been here. I was here on Sunday, actually, covering Aisha's show at Drive Time. And the story then was the outrage that people had over the diesel deal, Trump illegally breaking his own sanctions to buy Russian oil. Then on Monday, we kind of all started to realize that this energy ceasefire that he told us about the day before was basically a product of his imagination, that he hadn't actually spoken to Russia or Ukraine about it. He just tried somehow to manifest it. Last night, if you were listening, we were hearing rumours that Ukraine had been frozen out of intel by Washington. But we had that very, unconvincing new press secretary in the Oval Office fobbing off the question. And then that brings you to tonight, where Kash Patel of the FBI is in Moscow. Vladimir Zelensky is in the UK telling Piers Morgan's YouTube show that he feels betrayed by the US. And Elon Musk is on X clarifying that decisions taken on slowing down Starlink communications are decisions taken by the US government. Doesn't all of that, just taken together, suggest that this is a real moment this week? That even though we've seen Trump flip-flopping before, turning his back on his supposed allies, cozying up to Putin, it sort of feels a bit like maybe this is it and he's chosen to support Putin. Which is a story for us because, as much as, you know, we're in Europe, because our Prime Minister today in the House of Commons was saying he wanted the relationship between Ukraine and the US to be put back on track and that we could play a part in it. That's what Zelensky was doing here in part today. I don't think the US are listening. Do you? You will have views on that story, I suspect. 87222, start your message with the word Times. On X, we are at Times Radio. On WhatsApp, 0333 003 2353. Also tonight, another Reform UK scandal. ITV News' expose showing supposedly vetted Reform UK councillors openly using racist language and making some very unpalatable comments. Comments that I think, I mean, I've sat through the 12-minute version. It's not even the full documentary, but it's not just a case of things being taken out of context, I don't think. They are strong enough comments with racial, offensive language that even perhaps the voters for Reform who go beyond saying, you know, mass immigration has gone too far and our country has changed, even the voters who say, I want an ethno-nationalist UK. I want a UK where white people have more rights. I think even some of those people would find the way that those points are being discussed by Reform councillors in that hidden footage, that recorded footage for ITV News, indefensible. Michael Crick will be here with me to discuss that shortly. You'll have views on that too, I'm sure. 87222, start your message with the word Times. Also coming up tonight in our 11:30 debate, how do we get more 30 and 40-somethings to become foster parents? The government started a drive today to encourage just that. I'll be discussing it with a former foster child and a former foster parent. And at 10:30, we'll take a look through the front pages of all the papers tonight. That is with Zoe Grunewald and George Parker. But, oh yes, I must bring you the front of the Times as well. From tomorrow morning, I have it here. The headline story is, of course, President Zelensky with Andy Burnham at number 10, a photo of the Irish Guards outside number 10, chosen because their soldiers have helped train Ukrainian personnel. The optics are clear, the image is clear. And the second story on the front page is about Russell Brand's court case. We'll talk about that in this hour as well. It was the first day today. Of the trial, kind of proper kicking off. And a story that Kate mentioned just a moment ago, speaking and communication skills will get equal status with reading and writing in the national curriculum, under plans being drawn up by Lucy Powell, the Education Secretary. As I say, we'll bring you more of all the papers at 10:30. But first, Volodymyr Zelensky has been in London meeting with Andy Burnham. The Ukrainian president, as I said, welcomed by a rare ceremonial guard as he walked towards number 10 in a show of the UK support for his country. The visit comes after Ukrainians endured another round of Russian strikes on energy infrastructure last night. Kyiv received no warning of an attack from its allies, and their defense systems were limited after Elon Musk's Starlink satellite internet was restricted. As a result, the Times understands, Ukrainian drone units have been forced to cancel missions and others have been left virtually defenseless against Russians' jet-powered drones. Here is President Zelensky speaking to Piers Morgan for Piers Morgan Uncensored.
4: What is your message to Elon Musk?
5: No, it's a big mistake. A lot of losses. This decision will bring lot of human losses.
4: Yes, people are dying because of this decision.
5: Of course, people will die. Of course, if attacks will continue and if Starlink will not work, of course, I mean, it's not helpful. So my message is absolutely, I hope that it's a mistake, maybe huge technical problem, I don't know, but we are asking to do it, to switch on.
3: Well, in the last hour, Elon Musk has posted to X saying the Starlink system used in Ukraine is controlled by the US government when it comes to military use. And any decision involving the tech is ultimately down to the president. Let's talk to former National Security Advisor Lord Ricketts now. Good evening.
6: Hello, Ollie.
3: Thanks for your time. Am I overplaying this? It seems to me, taken all together, the FBI in Moscow, the restriction of Starlink, the diesel deal with Putin, publicly calling for an election in Ukraine, it feels like Trump has made a choice to support the aggressor, and that is his choice now.
6: Well, I'm not sure we're quite there yet. I mean, I think the Trump choice is he is going to do absolutely everything to try and get that diesel price down in the US before the midterm elections in a few weeks' time. And so everything else gives way to that. And so now, yep, he's decided that the problem about that is Zelensky and Zelensky's attacks on Russian energy sites, not accepting that the real problem was the war he started in Iran. That's what's behind the massive spike in energy prices. But he's decided someone's got to be to blame, and it's Zelensky he's blaming. So right now, yeah, it's a full pile on, I think, every way of putting pressure on Zelensky, if you like, blackmailing Zelensky to try and prevent him doing any other damage to the Russian energy infrastructure. I'm not sure that means that that's, you know, that's now how Trump is going to be for the next months, because he's so mercurial that it could change again after the midterms. But right now, that's where he is.
3: I think you're right, of course, to say the midterms is the turning point and we will see a different Trump after that, depending on the result. But it's interesting, isn't it? I mean, it's worth looking at the Elon Musk statement. There's been a lot of focus on what he said in the first paragraph. Starshield systems are owned and controlled by the US government. Any limits on speed or usage are decided by the US military and ultimately POTUS, President of the United States. So the suggestion is, well, that's Elon Musk telling us this was Trump's decision. But then there is this second paragraph as well. Starlink is a commercial service owned and operated by SpaceX. Usage of Starlink is limited to civilian or defensive activities and cannot be used for offensive military action, as doing so would be inappropriate for a commercial company. Why put that second paragraph there unless Elon Musk is also signalling to the world that he thinks that Zelensky is being offensive by using his technology rather than defensive because Russia is attacking him?
6: Well, that is playing to the Trump agenda, of course, because Trump is trying to suggest that Zelensky is being unreasonably offensive in attacking Russian infrastructure, forgetting that Ukrainians are dying every day and every night because of the Russian onslaught, getting worse all the time. And so actually what Musk is doing, perhaps at Trump's behest, is to make it more likely that more Ukrainians will die because they will not be able to effectively defend themselves. And I mean, it's all completely nonsense, really, because what Ukraine is doing is defensive.
3: Sure.
6: It's all because the Russians have been attacking Ukraine for 4.5 years. And it's forgetting, of course, that the main problem that Trump has is in Iran. But I think Andy Burnham is now doing what the Brits have done so often in the past, sort of picking up the pieces after Trump has had a massive blow up against Zelensky, reassuring him, psychological support, military support, a show of solidarity at a time when Zelensky needs it. I'm not sure anything that Britain can do in the short term is going to make much difference. But I think just feeling that they've got the Brits and others behind them is important for the Ukrainians now.
3: Yes. And you see that, don't you, in what Zelensky told Piers Morgan, that he appreciates that support. How do you rate, actually, Burnham's sort of performance, if you can call it that, today, the welcoming committee with the armed guards and everything outside and the ferry hats? I mean, he's the fifth Prime Minister now to have this policy with Zelensky. How does he compare to his predecessors?
6: Well, he hasn't had much time to show it yet, has he? I mean, I think it's...
3: Oh, Elon Musk, I think, is tampering with your phone line, Lord Ricketts. Sorry, say that again. We lost you for a minute.
6: Oh, I'm sorry. I mean, at least that Burnham is saying what predecessors have said, that British support across the political spectrum is staunch. I think he's using clear...
3: Oh, I wanted to persist with that to get another sentence out, but I think we got the gist of what he was saying there. Thank you, Lord Ricketts, for joining us and for your analysis, and I'm sorry about the quality of that phone line. Maybe we need to get ourselves some Starlink. Let's talk about Reform UK as well, because we've got these kind of twin stories going on tonight. I mean, there's lots more to discuss, obviously, about Zelensky and our relationship with him and the US relationship with Ukraine. But you also have this quite big story that I think in other circumstances would be our lead, an ITV Exposure undercover investigation into Reform UK, revealing racist, sexist and extremist views, with one politician calling for traitorous King Charles to be beheaded. Reform UK's leader, Nigel Farage, has repeatedly promised to rid his party of bigots and extremists, but ITV's year-long investigation reveals some serious vetting failures. I think that's putting it mildly. Here's a clip.
7: Drag them at their home, stick them on planes, off to Pakistan. They're parasites. I'd be saying no more than 1% of British population can be non-white.
3: Well, posting to X last night, Reform's deputy leader Richard Tice accused ITV of breaking the law.
8: ITV and Hard Cash Productions have engaged in probable criminal activity against Reform UK. This includes tampering with passport information and the provision of fake addresses in order to fraudulently secure employment for an undercover reporter in Reform HQ. The individual thus became an employee and tried to gain access to Nigel Farage's security and travel arrangements, as well as party financial arrangements. Not only is this completely outrageous and illegal, but it adds to our security concerns.
3: Well, you can watch the whole programme, Undercover A Year in Reform, on Sunday at 10:20 on ITV1, ITVX, STV and STV Player. I haven't seen the whole thing, but I've seen the 12 or 13-minute clip that ITV News played this evening and put online. And like a lot of us, I'd heard that Richard Tice thing first, and I really tried to approach it with an open mind and think, has some of this been taken out of context? Is it the kind of thing that we all know people say in the pub, really? It's not just people in Reform. It's not. It goes well beyond that. I don't want to even paraphrase some of the openly racist stuff that's said because it's so horrendous, but it's thinking from the 1950s that I think even Reform UK voters who think that way wouldn't like to hear expressed in that way. Let's talk to Michael Crick, journalist and biographer of Nigel Farage. Hi, Michael.
9: Hello.
3: What did you make of what you've seen so far?
9: Well, it was extremely powerful and it was appalling. Reform have used the horrible word inappropriate to talk about these some of the things these people were saying. It wasn't inappropriate. It was horrendous. And whoever wrote that Reform press statement and whoever approved it should be sacked immediately. I mean, just they've got no idea in Reform High Command of the just appalling level of racism and sexism amongst many of the people that they claim to have vetted. Well, we know perfectly well that their vetting system takes about 3 seconds per candidate. I mean, look at the candidate they had in the Makerfield by-election, Rob Kenyon, who was found on social media halfway during the campaign to have said all sorts of terrible things, particularly sexist things, and yet Reform didn't even drop him. Farage has said that these people will no longer be allowed to be candidates, and yet they are candidates. 2 years after he said that, Reform have totally failed to weed out what Farage and Reform in the past have claimed are a few bad apples. And the powerful thing about this programme is just the numbers of people involved. And the powerful thing also about broadcasting in terms of investigative journalism is it's much harder to dismiss it as taken out of context. Because when you see it on film or you hear it on audio, you get the tone that comes with it too. And the tone is a nasty tone, which has no place in our society, in our country. And it's interesting, Reform have delayed announcing their first candidates for the next general election. And I wonder why that is. Is it because they're worried that as soon as we start getting lists, journalists start getting lists of candidates standing for parliament for them, we'll be going through those lists and working out and finding out whether that many of them have said terrible things in the past? Loads of Reform councillors have had to resign or leave the party because of things they've said, because of things they've done. Reform are utterly incapable of putting together the number of MPs, decent people, who would be required for a majority in Parliament to form a government.
3: Let's just read out Reform's response since you mentioned it there, so let me quote it. Where members, activists and councillors have clearly behaved inappropriately, they say, investigations have commenced. In some cases, there have been suspensions and due process must be followed. Reform UK has improved and prioritised its vetting procedures, but from time to time, a handful of individuals who do not share our values will initially make it through vetting. This is the same for all organisations. That doesn't seem to scratch the surface, does it? Because, as you say, these are people that are long established within Reform UK.
9: Inappropriately.
3: Casually chatting
9: these people,
3: about
9: these
3: some
9: people
3: horrendous
9: haven't behaved
3: things.
9: Inappropriately. They behaved abominably. These aren't people. This isn't just a handful of people. This is trainloads of people. And Reform, by its very nature, and actually the way in which Reform has become a lot more extreme in the last few months and a lot more racist, and leading members of the party have come out with statements that they wouldn't dare have said only a few months ago and certainly a few years ago, is only encouraging some of the nasty behaviour. Debates about immigration and about some of the cultural problems that occur in society, that's legitimate. But this was pure hatred by these Reform representatives. And frankly, I don't think that Farage has got a chance of rooting out those kind of people and stopping them being parliamentary candidates. And it's been a feature of his parties through the years in UKIP and then in the Brexit Party and now in Reform, that there's a disproportionate number of really nasty people, racists and criminals, much more than on this. I mean, you get some in other parties too, but Reform has them on a huge scale and they're incapable of checking up on people properly to root them out. I mean, would have helped, for instance, that the £74 million they've got from these two cryptocurrency millionaires would be enough to employ a team of people to work harder on the backgrounds of some of these people.
3: Yeah, well, the social media fight back starts now, I suspect, Michael. Thank you for joining us. Michael Crick there, journalist and biographer of Nigel Farage. Lots more to say later on the show about Reform UK's latest scandal as it unfolds on ITV News. Let's talk now about the trial of Russell Brand, which continues at Southwark Crown Court in London with the prosecution opening their case today. The actor and comedian denies historical rape and sexual assault charges. Please be advised, actually, that the following report contains details of sexual assault allegations by its nature. Ollie Cole, who's the Times newsroom reporter, is following the case for Times Radio, and he was at the court today.
10: We started the day with the jury getting the initial statements from the prosecution, laying out each of those claims against Russell Brand. Six women and seven alleged offences happening between 1999 and 2009. Ms. Carmi Jones, KC, for the prosecution, set out that during that time, these people would have been between 24 and 33 years old. And she said of Russell Brand that he was a ruthless, calculated and manipulative sexual predator, and that his strong desire for some sort of sexual contact was indiscriminate. So laying out their case and their thoughts on the character of Russell Brand. She then went into detail on the allegations. The first one was supposed to happen at a Labour Party conference in 1999 in a hotel room, an allegation of rape. Another allegation of rape was mentioned later, that the youngest victim who had consensual sex with the former comedian before the rape took place, and Russell Brand is alleged to have said to her after that event, clean up the mess you've made. So we heard those allegations against Russell Brand, and then this afternoon the jury heard for the first time from a witness and heard some evidence in the case. So a man called Mark Pinheiro, a former friend of Russell Brand, took to the stand and was first of all asked questions by the prosecution. He was known to Brand and a friend of Brand during the first case that I mentioned there in Bournemouth, and spoke of the event sort of the night before, the morning after this is alleged to have taken place, saying that essentially Russell Brand came down the next morning and wanted the group to leave in a hurry, grabbing people's coats, saying we've got to go. And a few weeks later, Russell Brand is supposed to have told him essentially words to the effect that things got out of hand that evening. So then it was the defence's turn. Ian Winter for the defence cross-examining that witness, talking about how actually the phrases and the detail that Mr. Pinheiro went into during his more recent statements weren't brought up in his initial statements to the police in April 2025, and trying to drill down on the veracity of his claims and how he could sort of recall in such detail certain phrases when he hadn't been able to recall them at all. So essentially the trial today, getting off, you know, the ground properly, hearing that first argument from the prosecution, that cross-examination from the defence. The jury sent away until 10 o'clock tomorrow morning, where we will hear from more witnesses over the coming weeks.
3: Times newsroom reporter Ollie Cole there. And if you want a daily summary of each day's evidence, there's a new podcast from the Times and Sunday Times. I am listening. I'm subscribed. It's called The Trial of Russell Brand. It is hosted by Luke Jones. They explain everything on a daily basis as it happens. You can find it wherever you get your podcasts. Thank you for all of your texts coming in to our discussion so far. Andrew from Hertfordshire says the Green Party's policy on Israel is now the same as Hamas's. But Michael Crick seems to think Reform UK is the problem. I do take your point, Andrew. A bit of whataboutery there, though, isn't it? I mean, isn't the point that both Reform UK and the Greens are potentially, through these scandals, pushing voters back towards what used to be called the mainstream parties? And Kate says it's difficult to comprehend that we can no longer rely on the US. Surely this is just temporary, whilst Trump is the president over Ukraine. Well, that's what Andy Burnham is presumably hoping for as well. 87222, start your message with the word Times. 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Newspapers up next.
11: You know, Charlie Bigham says the best things happen when you're not rushing. Take a good marinade. Not much seems to be changing, but quietly, everything is. 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Sure, it takes time. 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Charlie Biggums slowly does it.
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3: We're here on Times Radio in association with L'Oreal Group. We're looking at the impact of the beauty industry on our economy. A new report reveals that beauty supports almost 595,000 jobs in the UK. Here's Rosie Wright with more.
14: It's British Beauty Week, and across this special series, we're discussing the impact of beauty, its extraordinary contribution, value, and role in our everyday lives. A new report commissioned by the British Beauty Council, supported by L'Oreal Group, compiled by Oxford Economics, reveals that beauty and personal care contributes £28.3 billion to the UK economy and supports almost 595,000 jobs. The report also points to the social impact of the industry and the people behind it, who help power that impact every single day. Here's L'Oreal Group Chief Corporate Affairs and Engagement Officer Blanca Juti to tell us more.
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15: Beauty has an incredible impact on the UK. It's not only impact in every postcode, it's impact in every bathroom. And for many people in the UK, 75% say it's connected to well-being. But for many people, it's more important than their streaming subscription, their gym subscriptions, and eating out, because it is really such an essential part of our lives. When you go to get your makeup done or your hair done, it's a very intimate moment. And that's why one tends to have long-lasting relationships with one's hairdresser. It's also very important as a place for communion. You know, we women go and we gossip and we discuss whatever, but so do men. Meaningful conversation happens at the barbershop. I'm going to tell you a very personal story. So 7 years ago, my mother passed away. And the day before, she asked me to take her to her hairdresser. So she wanted to be looking good for those last moments. And we went to her dresser. She had had the same hairdresser for some 40 years. And so they had followed each other's lives, the lives of their children, grandchildren, etc. And there's something about hairdressers that they know everything about you. They're not your friends, but they know a lot. So you can permit to say things to them that you probably wouldn't even say to your friends. So I noticed as we left the salon that my mother thanked her and said goodbye to her, where they both understood what that goodbye meant. And I don't think my mother did that with her friends as openly, because she would have fallen apart. But with Maru, she was able to do it. It was a magical moment, a very sad moment, because I also understood when I saw it what it was all about. But that just tells you the story about what a hairdresser can be to us.
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3: All right, it's 10:32. Coming up, tomorrow's front pages with Zoe Grunewald and George Parker. 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
1: Thank you, good evening. Andy Burnham's vowed to give Ukraine whatever support we can as he met President Volodymyr Zelensky at Downing Street for talks earlier. Meanwhile, Kyiv says its ability to counter Russian drones is being disrupted by SpaceX's slowdown of some Starlink services. Elon Musk says Starlink is limited to civilian or defensive activities. He also says the Starshield system, a military version developed for the Pentagon, is owned and controlled by the US government. Lord Ricketts, a former national security advisor, told Times Radio this evening that Elon Musk is playing to the Trump agenda.
6: Trump is trying to suggest that Zelensky is being unreasonably offensive in attacking Russian infrastructure, forgetting that Ukrainians are dying every day and every night because of the Russian onslaught. Getting worse all the time. And so actually what Musk is doing, perhaps at Trump's behest, is to make it more likely that more Ukrainians will die because they will not be able to effectively defend themselves.
1: Russell Brand's rape trials heard the comedian had a target to sleep with more than 5,000 women. The prosecution's opened its case against him, saying his offending was as varied as his career. He denies the charges. The family of a man killed in a zoo tiger attack say online content is causing them extreme distress, as Donald Trump is among those posting videos. William Chapman was killed when he entered the cat's enclosure at Yorkshire Wildlife Park. He'd been suffering from mental health issues. The government's launching a review of its so-called rip-off drop-off charges at airports after a U-turn. The average charge has climbed to £7, bringing in £300 million a year for British airports. Time for tonight's sport with Charlie Pritchard.
16: The Culture Secretary has insisted the government will not be involved in Manchester City's sanctions after they were found guilty of breaching financial rules. This as the Prime Minister has denied suggestions he spoke to the club about their charges. Andy Burnham has previously said it would be a shame if City's owners were forced to sell. Meanwhile, in their first home game since the guilty verdict was announced, Manchester City were handily beaten 4-2 by PSG in the Champions League. Aston Villa completed a statement win, smashing Fenerbahce 6-0 at Villa Park. Earlier, Liverpool played out a 9-goal thriller, running out 6-3 winners over Austrian side LASK. Elsewhere, Gianni Infantino is offering each FIFA member nation an extra $15 million in funding over the next 4 years. He'd been urged by UEFA and other confederations to dip into FIFA's $6 billion reserves. And two former England rugby captains are calling for the overseas restriction to be lifted ahead of next year's World Cup. Ellis Genge and Courtney Laws believe players who have accrued a certain number of caps before moving abroad should still be eligible for selection.
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17: I thought that I'd seen beauty. 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
3: Good evening, Ollie Mann here through until 1 a.m. today. Zoe and George will be here in a moment to look through the papers with me, but let me bring you the front pages as I have them, some of which I haven't even had time to read myself yet, so I'll be reading them fresh into your ears. That's how hot off the press they are. Tomorrow morning's edition of The Times, the headline, Zelensky, my people will die after Trump betrayal. Ukrainian leader blames US president as Starlink curbs allow Russia to rain down missiles on Kyiv. The photo of Zelensky meeting the Prime Minister at number 10 with the Irish Guards standing outside. I think an unprecedented welcome for a visiting president. And the second story in the front of the Times tomorrow, which I hope we have some time to talk about, perhaps after midnight with Matthew Stadlin. Speaking and communication skills will get equal status with reading and writing in the national curriculum as part of a serious overhaul of teaching in England being drawn up by ministers. The Daily Telegraph, more on benefits at age 7 than at age 50. Children push towards a life on welfare as ADHD and learning difficulty claims soar. Not a new story, really, but a stark headline, certainly. The Independent, bizarrely, has a headline about itself. But I think that is because, I'm guessing from context, it's their 40th birthday, or at least it shortly is to be their 40th birthday. PM, we need the independent more than ever. Over four decades, it stood up for democracy, human rights and Britain's place in the world, says the Prime Minister. Happy birthday, then. The Guardian, Zelensky blames Trump for loss of protection from Russian raids. And again, the photo of the two outside number 10. And a story about Sally Rooney, who says she is being forced to withdraw her books from sale in the UK because of her support for the banned organisation Palestine Action. The Daily Mirror is covering the Russell Brand rape trial on the front page of their newspaper, their headline in inverted commas. They're quoting, of course, the allegations that were put in court today, the word predator. The Financial Times, jump in US inflation deepens pain for voters ahead of key midterm elections. Yes, we will be talking about that, no doubt, later in our business section. Russell Brand, a sex predator, again, I must state, in inverted commas, they're quoting the allegations there and what's been heard in court on the front of the Metro. Video nasty, says the Daily Star. Yes, this is Donald Trump's AI video of him wrestling a tiger, which of course was in reaction to the real life mauling of William Chapman, who had mental health difficulties here in the UK. His family pleading, please stop sharing that video. The Daily Express, don't silence our fears. This is the Piddington women. You'll remember the place that voted to be independent of the UK because of fears of a migrant camp in the Oxfordshire village. They're posing with Kemi Badenoch on the front of the Express. The Sun, again, also covering the Russell Brand rape trial. And so is the iPaper. So interesting that even in such a dramatic set of events around President Zelensky and Elon Musk and Andy Burnham, at least half the newspapers tomorrow are going with Russell Brand on the front page. I've had quite a few texts coming in saying, why are you guys talking about him all day long? There is clearly a lot of interest out there in his rape trial. But obviously we're not going to be able to talk about that for legal reasons as much as anything else. So let's discuss everything else now with the Westminster editor of The Lead, Zoe Greinerwald. Good evening.
0: Evening, Ollie.
3: Hi. And George Parker, political editor of the FT. Hi, George.
4: Hi there.
3: Also absent from the front pages there at the moment, and I wonder if there'll be a later edition, anything about this reform scandal that's brewing, but I imagine that's something that both of you will have been preoccupied with today.
4: Yeah, I mean, it is quite surprising. Actually, I was just thinking exactly the same myself going through the front page there. I thought that some of them would have picked up on this ITV story, which dropped quite late into our email inboxes, I guess, so maybe too late for people to digest. And we've seen the words attributed to these reform candidates and councillors, which are truly shocking. Some of them have been removed from the party already. But I've not seen the actual video footage. And I sometimes wonder whether the words themselves quite do justice to the shock that people will feel when they actually see the video footage.
3: Yes.
4: As well. Because I remember with the Channel 4 verbatim expose on the dodgy funding arrangements of reform, it was only when you actually saw the video it really struck you quite how bad this was. But the words themselves are terrible, huge embarrassment to reform. They're saying that this sort of thing happens in all organisations, their vetting procedures sometimes slip up. But, you know, more bad news for Nigel Farage.
3: Yeah, I agree with you that when people see the whole thing, I'm sure they will come to strong opinions. Even I, just watching the 13 minutes that was put out on ITV News today, had stronger opinions by the end of it than I did going in. I thought, Zoe, that, you know, when you see things in context, there is an argument that there's a bit of a media pile-on on Reform UK. And that's right, they deserve some scrutiny. But, you know, I did think, you know, some of this will be out of context. Yes, it's not surprising that some people in Reform have some sexist and racist views. You watch this, it's way beyond that. I mean, they're talking about racially replacing the population of the UK. It's really quite staggering stuff.
0: Yeah, it's proper cold-blooded, horrific racism espoused by people who are in the Reform Party who should have had, you know, who, the thing is, who feel free and enabled to say those words as politicians. That's what's quite extraordinary. This isn't the infiltration of a undercover far-right group. This is a political party that, if you look at polls, has a shot at getting their leader into number 10. So it is pretty extraordinary. I suspect, and you know, I will be watching obviously the documentary when it comes out, and I think it will make for shocking viewing. I suspect that this will be added to the pile of things that Reform have to answer to. Nigel Farage has gone quite quiet as of late, although obviously made a reappearance this week. When you have this and the Danaeus scandal, sometimes when there's so many things going on, things tend to blur into one, and sometimes the really shocking parts get missed. So I hope, you know, with what we've seen, it does cut through. But my fear is there's almost so much noise around Reform at the minute. It's very difficult to get something to really stick. And I think that is maybe as much a failure as the sort of 24-hour news cycle as it is our ability and politicians' ability in the media, or whatever, to push back and say these are red lines on things like racism, homophobia, xenophobia, whatever. Yeah.
3: Yeah. I mean, George, what do you make of the defence so far from Reform? I read their statement earlier, but also Richard Tice has been on X yesterday, hasn't he, sort of saying that in his view ITV behaved illegally by obtaining this footage. I mean, I know you're not that kind of journalist as such, but it will have been through a lot of lawyers at ITV, won't it? I mean, if it just becomes a battle of solicitors and who says what's legal and what isn't, it's sort of avoiding the point.
4: Yeah, I mean, look, I mean, the lawyers at ITV will have been through this. They'll have looked at the public interest defence, which I'm sure they will deploy in the event that Reform do bring any kind of legal action on this. But, you know, it's a displacement activity for Reform to complain about the journalism that brings this kind of stuff to light. You know, it is shocking. It has to be rooted out. The leadership of the party has to set a clear lead on this and make clear these things are not acceptable. I think, you know, to be fair to Reform, they're a new party, they're a growing party. And when parties are new and they're growing, they attract people who've maybe been on the fringes of politics, been booted out of other parties, haven't been properly vetted. You're starting to see some of the same problems emerging in the Green Party, which has also gone through a massive expansion in its membership as well, bringing in some of the people from the far left who are now causing the party great embarrassment. So all these things are true, but at the same time, you know, it's yet more bad news. And I think, you know, as I was saying, this is not mildly embarrassing stuff. This is absolutely despicable out-and-out racism.
3: OK. As I said, it isn't on the front of any of the papers tomorrow, so let's talk about something that is. This story on The Telegraph we haven't talked about yet, because obviously we've been following the lead of The Times. But The Telegraph story, more 7-year-olds are on disability benefits than 50-year-olds, official figures show. A total of 69,799 7-year-olds are now in receipt of disability living allowance, according to government data, which is higher than the 66,670 50-year-olds on similar welfare support. I mean, as I read that out, Zoe, you do get the feeling of, you know, statistics being cherry-picked.
0: yes.
3: You know, why pick those two ages unless the statistics tell that story? But nonetheless, the story can be told, and it is concerning for people.
0: Yeah, it's concerning. And of course, it's concerning to hear that young people, you know, 7-year-olds are already seemingly in need of support from the government for disabilities and health conditions. And we do know that there have been well-documented rises in the children being diagnosed with things like ADHD or other behavioural issues. And there is lots of questions about where that comes from and lots of questions about the sufficiency of SEND support and, you know, what happens when you don't, you cut things like Sure Start provision and you cut education over the years and, of course, the impact of austerity and all those kind of things. So there are real social issues at the font of this. And I think sometimes the reporting of this is, you know, a scandal in terms of what the welfare state is putting out. The truth of it is often lost beneath those headlines and those kind of extraordinary headlines. And of course, you know, there is this kind of suggestion from The Telegraph that once they're in receipt of this, they're kind of committed to a lifelong dependency on the state for welfare benefits, which also, of course, isn't true. But there is something to be said for the fact that the Resolution Foundation, which of course is seen as a kind of, you know, progressive sort of think tank, says that the UK benefit system is failing on multiple fronts. And that's something that people from across the political spectrum can see. There are inefficiencies there. There are things that aren't working, whether that be for recipients and disabled people or that be for the taxpayer. and the state. And this particular Resolution Foundation report has found that one in six PIP claimants were receiving handouts despite their disabilities not burdening them with additional costs. I mean, that's the sort of thing that if we're looking at welfare reform and we're looking at the TIMSS report, when it eventually concludes, that the government want to look at, where can they save money without penalising disabled people or making them sicker or more ill? Because ultimately we found that when we've had cuts to disability benefits in the past, all that happens is those cuts pop up in another part of the system, whether that's housing, health, or whatever. People's, you know, sickness and disabilities don't just go away. So you need a kind of holistic approach to this. And I think it's fair to say there are inefficiencies, but we just need to make sure that the headline reporting of this as a, you know, huge waste of government money actually is always caveated with some sense about why people are claiming benefits and what we can do about that.
3: Yeah, I suppose the thing is, you don't see the counterfactual, do you, George? You know, what happens if, I mean, yes, there's a growing appreciation of a spectrum and a diversity of different disabilities that affect young people. They always did, perhaps, arguably, but weren't recognised 20, 30, 40 years ago. But by recognising them and helping people and offering them welfare at a younger age, it can seem concerning in a headline. It might actually mean long term, they end up getting fewer benefits from the state because they were helped as children. I mean, that's the point of getting them when they're young, isn't it?
4: Yeah, I mean, that would be the counterfactual. That certainly doesn't come through in the Daily Telegraph's reporting of this story. As you say, I mean, they've selected a statistic. I still think, though, that, you know, and it's recognised by ministers that something needs to be done in this area, that hence the TIMSS review into all of this, because I think most people looking at this will think, yes, of course, it's vital that people who need support get the support they deserve. But there's one bit of analysis the Telegraph says, which shows the proportion of all children receiving disability living allowance benefits exceeds one in five in some parts of England. I mean, that's a remarkable statistic, isn't it? That one in five children are receiving disability benefits in certain parts of the country. So, you know, it's going to be a hot political issue in the next election. You know, Kemi Badenoch made this a big part of her Conservative Party conference speech last week. And it's the kind of thing that Daily Telegraph readers, and I think probably quite a large part of Middle England, will think is a worrying development which needs to be gripped.
3: Okay, George Parker, political editor of the FT, and Zoe Gronewald, the Westminster editor of The Lead, are with me. We're looking through the front pages of tomorrow's papers. After this, we will take a look at our lead story. Zelensky, my people will die after Trump betrayal. That's next with me, Ollie Mann, here on Times Radio.
5: 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Tackling the big talking points at home and abroad with a lunchtime menu of the latest news and the sharpest analysis. 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
3: Yeah, 10:51. Coming up after 11, we will be talking about matters Ukraine. But of course, that is on the front of most of the papers as well. So let's take a look at that with Zoe and George. Although, actually, let me just bring you the front page of the Daily Mail as well, which has just landed on my desk. Again, interestingly, I mean, I haven't done the maths, but probably 60%, something in that region, of the papers tomorrow are focusing on Russell Brand, not on President Zelensky. I mean, it was the first day of his rape trial. They've got Jan Moyer at Southwark Crown Court writing their coverage, and it's a full-page splash sort of her column, basically. Arrived with his entourage, then sat impassively in the dock as cut-glass KC read out a litany of sex charges. I suppose it's still something that feels fresh and urgent to people, doesn't it, rather than a trial that's been going on and on. Perhaps it will die down. But yes, let's talk about President Zelensky in the UK today, George. I think Andy Burnham will be happy at least with the photo opportunity, won't he? He's there embracing him with the Irish guards on the step of number 10. That's about all we can do, isn't it? Optics.
4: Yes. Well, up to a point, I think that's probably slightly understating it.
3: Well, and weapons. UK. Okay, yes.
4: The UK has been at the forefront of leading the international efforts.
3: Yeah, but we can't change Trump's mind, is my point. It's a photo shoot.
4: No.
3: Yeah.
4: That's probably true. And the image on the front page is really arresting. And I've never seen that before. I think it's the first time, isn't it, that the guards have been deployed in this way outside number 10. It's a very striking image. And it's the kind of image which Donald Trump might just about notice, you know, because it's got soldiers wearing bear skins and red uniforms and outside number 10. It's quite a powerful image, I think. And I think it's quite clever the way they've done it. But in the end, as you say, Donald Trump's not listening to anyone at all at the moment. But for Zelensky, it's important, I think, for him to be able to come to places like London and Paris to be seen with other world leaders being supportive at a time when Donald Trump is, frankly, being irresponsible, flaky, and a totally unreliable ally.
3: I mean, it's not as if we weren't warned, though, Zoe Grunewald, is it? We knew that Trump flip-flops. We knew that he wanted to disentangle himself from supporting one side or the other, at least, and now appears to have swayed towards Putin horribly this week. But should the EU and Britain have been better prepared for this moment?
0: We knew this, and we also knew that the thing that drives Donald Trump is his own self-preservation. You know, he is an episodic man. He lives in whatever the moment is, and he'll do whatever it takes to survive. And as much as sort of turning against Zelensky this weekend for his own kind of political ends might not necessarily make sense on the face of it, because really it's going to have a marginal impact on diesel prices. Ultimately, he knows that, or he hopes that, with his appalling approval ratings coming up to the midterms, he can say, well, you know, I could have made things a lot cheaper, but if it wasn't for Zelensky, the numbers don't actually really matter, because all Trump really cares about is how he's perceived in his... it's not even that he wants to be liked, he just wants to be king.
3: He just wants to win. Yeah.
0: He just wants to win, and he just wants to be king. And of course, I feel sorry for European leaders to some extent, because this really, I mean, it didn't come out of nowhere. Trump did have a first term, but I don't think anyone was quite prepared for how unhinged he would get so quickly. And I think the flip-flopping, as you say, on Russia and Ukraine, obviously we had a real taste of this when there was that awful kind of altercation between Zelensky and J.D. Vance and Donald Trump in the White House. But this does seem to be another level in itself, sort of allowing Elon Musk to potentially block Ukraine's ability to stop the Russians sending over missiles. I mean, that is an extraordinary imposition of tech power into geopolitics, which is something that should really frighten Europe. And I think it's good to see Poland kind of challenging Elon Musk and saying, you know, your European customers are watching
3: you. Yeah, we paid for
0: it. But actually, I think we need to think fast about this. How can we make sure that none of these tech oligarchs have a monopoly on our security systems? And that goes from, you know, that's Starlink, that's Palantir, that's all these really important, crucial systems that are part of our infrastructure. I think Europe needs to wake up fast and realise that it's on its own here. We need to band together and make sure we have our own systems in place, because a lot of these people who we thought were allies, who we thought had our values, actually can't be trusted.
3: Well, I suppose the unfortunate answer to that, though, George, might be, you know, to get the European Space Agency to build a rival to SpaceX, but we haven't done that. You know, so even if we had our own satellites, I'm sure we do, they're probably going to be launched in collaboration with NASA and with SpaceX. So Elon Musk is involved. That's where he's put himself.
4: Yeah, exactly. Well, I mean, look, it's an indictment to the European Union and the UK, of course, and the way we've become totally dependent on American technology and indeed American military hardware for the defence of our own continent. And this is just, you know, another example of how Europe just has to raise its game across the whole spectrum of defence.
3: What's your take on the whole Musk-Trump situation? I mean, Zoe was saying there, George, that perhaps it was sort of Musk suggesting to Trump that this is something he could do. Musk is saying on X tonight, again, it's all suggested, isn't it? But it's suggesting that the decision is Trump's. not his, although he obviously sort of agrees with it. Like, who's pulling who in what direction, do you think?
4: Well, that's a really good question, and we don't know the answer to that. It's interesting, though, that Elon Musk has decided he feels he has to try and cast the blame in Donald Trump's direction rather than claiming that it was in any way he was involved in the decision. But, you know, the upshot of all of this, and it's on the front page of several of the papers, is the fact that Volodymyr Zelensky says he feels betrayed. This is an interview he gave to Piers Morgan. Betrayed. Do you feel betrayed? Yes, I do. It's a pretty stark moment.
3: Yeah, it is. I was struck by that as well, Zoe. I mean, I guess Zelensky's famous for not mincing his words and talking directly, partly because, you know, when he's speaking in English, you know, he sticks to simple words generally, and it can make the message very stark. But he was quite clear that he feels that Trump has chosen a path and it's not him, and he's supporting the aggressor and people are going to die. I mean, he couldn't have said it any clearer than that.
0: Yeah, and at this point, you know, what has Zelensky got to lose? Because capitulating and always bending the knee to Donald Trump doesn't necessarily get you very far. It might do for a few moments, but ultimately Donald Trump will do what he wants. I mean, clearly clearly there is an awareness that although this might be what Trump wants to do, actually the Republican Party really aren't very happy about this. It's not gone down very well in the US. And of course, Europe isn't very happy about this. So the more that Zelensky can fight

0: this episodic man. I mean, sometimes you have to do what you do in the moment to get him to agree, knowing he might change his mind again, you know, a week later.
1: Indeed. We will reconvene, no doubt, in about a week to see where we've got to. In the meantime, thoughts with Ukraine. We'll be talking about them next a little bit more. Thank you, Zoe. Thank you, George.
2: Thanks a lot.
0: Thank you.
1: Zoe Grunewald there, Westminster editor of The Lead, George Parker, political editor of The Financial Times.
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1: It's 11 o'clock. Good evening. Ollie Mann here, in for Carol Walker on Times Radio, through until 1 a.m. In this hour, Ukraine's President Zelensky is in the UK and saying he feels betrayed by Donald Trump.
4: I think his advisors are wrong. I don't know who is pushing him not to the right side. This is not right side of history.
1: That's him speaking to Piers Morgan today ahead of his meeting with the Prime Minister. We'll get the perspective of a Ukrainian living in the USA tonight, and we'll try to understand the fallout around those Starlink restrictions in Ukraine. It's led to drone units being forced to cancel missions. Who is to blame and who made the decision? I'll ask Jim Townsend, former Deputy Assistant Secretary of Defence for European and NATO policy. Also, in tonight's big discussion at 11:30, we're going to take a closer look at how the government hopes to encourage more millennials to become foster parents. If you're in your 30s or 40s and thinking about fostering, or if indeed you grew up in a foster family, it's a really interesting conversation with someone who was formerly a foster child and someone who has fostered hundreds of children. It's all to come after the headlines with Daryl Jackson.
5: Thank you. Good evening. The Prime Minister's vowed Britain will forever stand by Ukraine as he welcomed Volodymyr Zelensky to Downing Street earlier. Andy Burnham said the country was experiencing dark and difficult days, while the Ukrainian president said Kyiv is ready for any kind of ceasefire. The Prime Minister told the Ukrainian leader the UK would be stepping up its support.
6: Britain will continue to provide you with whatever support that we can. And today I'm announcing that we are accelerating the delivery of British-made air defences for you.
5: The visit comes as Ukrainian officials report Elon Musk's SpaceX has limited some of its Starlink satellite internet services, disrupting several missions. Musk has responded, saying usage of Starlink is limited to civilian or defensive activities and cannot be used for offensive military action. He also says Star Shield systems are owned and controlled by the US government, adding any limits on speed or usage there are decided by the US military or the president. Lord Ricketts, a former national security advisor, told Times Radio Ukraine is not being offensive, though.
7: What Ukraine is doing is defensive. It's all because the Russians have been attacking Ukraine for 4.5 years. And it's forgetting, of course, that the main problem that Trump has is in Iran. But I think Andy Burnham is now doing what the Brits have done so often in the past, sort of picking up the pieces after Trump has had a massive blow up against Zelensky, a show of solidarity.
5: Well, Times Assistant US Editor David Charter explains the difference between those two satellite systems mentioned earlier.
8: The Starlink contract that the Ukrainians have is paid for by the Polish government, and that's for their civilian use. The Star Shield, which is a system that relies on the Musk satellites, but which is a military system that is used on the battlefield, that's the one that's funded, as far as we know, and provided by the US. And we don't think that's been tampered with before.
5: In other news, the prosecution's opened its case today in Russell Brand's rape and sexual assault trial, labelling him a ruthless, calculated and manipulative sexual predator. They say the 51-year-old comedian and actor is offering was, offending I should say, was as varied as his career. The Times newsroom reporter Ollie Cole has been following the trial.
9: The jury heard the opening statements from the prosecution. The allegations against Russell Brand from 6 women, from rape to sexual assault and indecent assault. They then heard from a former friend of Russell Brand, a man named Mark Pinheiro, as the trial focused in on the first of those allegations, taking place around Labour Party conference in Bournemouth. Weeks later, it's claimed Brand told Mr. Pinheiro words to the effect of the night having gone a little bit too far. Russell Brand denies all of the allegations against him.
5: The new head of the energy regulator has warned of a difficult winter to come, claiming some people will struggle without help. Tim Jarvis has told a conference in London that he'll be waiting to see what government support is announced in the budget later this month.

0: poll for Uswitch suggests around 1.7 million households won't put the heating on this winter over fears of soaring bills. A new dinosaur has been discovered from a fossil found on the Isle of Wight. The long-clawed predator has been identified from a skull which was overlooked for more than 100 years. This new species, closely related to the T-Rex, lived in the UK around 120 million years ago. Dr. Cassius Morrison led the team who documented the finding.
1: It would have been about 5 metres long, just shorter than the average human. And it's really quite unique, being a very quick, fast and agile predator hunting probably small mammals and other sort of reptiles on the Isle of Wight.
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3: Hey, good evening. Ollie Mann here in for Carol Walker through until 1am. Hope you're very well. The broadcaster and commentator Matthew Stadland's going to be joining me in an hour's time. We all know how he hates piling in on Reform UK, so he'll certainly have nothing at all to say about ITV News broadcasting various of their councillors saying lots of racist things. I don't know how we're going to fill the time. That's in 60 minutes. We'd like to do something different after 11:30 as well, as you'll know if you listen to this show every night. The government are suggesting that millennials should get on board with foster parenting. If you were foster parented, please do get in touch with your experiences. I'd love to hear from you about how it was for you. A lot of children, sadly, went through the foster system in days of old, feeling neglected and sometimes abused. Obviously, nowadays, there's a lot more support, and we talk about that with a sort of serial foster parent as well, dealing with children that have had traumatic lives, working out how to integrate them into your lives. And it's not just something that you do for a week or a year. It's something that lasts for life. You make a friend for life. You are a mentor figure in their life. Fostering coming up after 11:30 tonight, but interested in all your experiences, good and bad, on either side of that. 87222, start your message with the word Times. On social media, we are at Times Radio. Or on WhatsApp, I'm on 033-003-2353. Also, the world's oldest shipwreck has been found off the coast of Turkey. We'll be talking about that before midnight. Is that where Carol's gone on holiday? That's what she's been up to. She's found the world's oldest shipwreck. We should get her on the phone. but before all of that, we have to return to this subject because, despite the fact that it just feels incredibly depressing watching America turn on Ukraine, it is the story of the past 4 days, really, isn't it, when you zoom out? And today has been kind of the apex of it, in a way, in the UK, because President Zelensky has been here in London, meeting with the Prime Minister. As we were just saying in the paper review there, I know I sound sort of cynical when I say this, but the photo shoot, the optics, look pretty good. Andy Burnham standing next to President Zelensky outside number 10 with the Irish guards. George Parker was just saying a moment ago, that's perhaps to catch the eye of President Trump and convince him that it might be a good idea to get back on board with the country that's supposed to be his ally. But, we're not seeing a shift in that direction. What we're seeing is Ukrainians enduring another round of Russian strikes on Kyiv, on energy infrastructure, with no warning of an attack, and with their defence systems limited after Elon Musk's Starlink satellite internet has been restricted. And during his time to the capital, President Zelensky has been speaking with Piers Morgan on Piers Morgan Uncensored. Again, an interesting choice of interview, isn't it? A global YouTube brand that he's talking to. He's trying, I suppose, to take the propaganda fight to Donald Trump, who's using social networks to tell the world that they need to replace him. Here he is expressing his sadness over the breakdown of relations with the US.
4: It's a pity that we are losing. We are a losing strong partner. So this is my opinion. And
5: you think you're losing America?
4: Yeah, but not because of us. We can't be weak. Otherwise, we can't survive. Otherwise, we are not selling our country. Look, guys, it's not about business for us. It's just our life. And this is our country, it's our body, so our home, our children, and this is very important for us. That's why it's painful. When President Trump chooses one side, not not our side, but we are okay that he's in the middle. But if you're in the middle, you have to stay in the middle, not on the wrong side. I think his advisors are wrong. I don't know who is pushing him not to the right side. This is not right side of history.
3: It's a powerful phrase, isn't it? As I said earlier. As so often in the case with President Zelensky, when he speaks in English, delivered in very simple, straightforward and sort of unconfusing terms. You can't really interpret that any other way, can you? He feels betrayed by America. He has been betrayed by America. Is it turnaroundable? Let's talk now to Katerina Lysinova, Ukrainian journalist based in Washington, D.C. Hi there, Katerina.
5: Hello, Ollie, and say hi to Carl Walker, because we're mostly talking about Ukraine issue with her. So,
3: She's here in spirit, and she will be back next week, but I certainly will. I'm actually really pleased it's you we've got as a guest on this, Katerina, because you can speak to this as a Ukrainian, but also you can speak to this as how it feels being Ukrainian in the United States at the moment. Let's take that second point first. You know, we had the deal with Putin. I suppose from your perspective, that was bad enough. Trump is breaking his own sanctions and giving Putin money. But it's escalated now to the point where Zelensky's talking about betrayal and Trump appears to be authorizing the detachment of Starlink. So how does that feel, being in the country where these things are happening at the moment?
5: I think Ukrainian president describing it quite well. I would say as the Ukrainian journalist in Washington, D.C., all the news that came up started from last Friday was shocking, but I would describe it more as doesn't make any sense, because it's not beneficial for America and for American people either, because we do know, and you cannot argue with math, that the amount that of Russian diesel released will not impact positively to the oil prices in the United States and on the global market. But it will impact positively Russia, provide them with additional money, will release them from sanctions, and will have political support, and also this precedent of giving them help, support, and cooperating with them without them doing anything to stop this war, to at least slow done with this war, or at least to stop targeting Ukrainian civilians. So in this situation, I see when Russia is winning everything from this deal, America is not winning nothing, and Ukraine is having another terrible challenge, which is for Ukrainian citizen and for Ukrainian army both. So as a Ukrainian in the United States, I have no idea why would the American administration do that. I have, as a journalist, my own thoughts and analysis that it might be completely related to elections, midterm elections, and giving this view for American people that supposedly it's not war in Iran to blame for high prices on gas, but to Ukraine to blame on that. And supposedly an American president is trying to do something with that by pressuring Ukraine. It is the only beneficial thing I can see from this deal with Russia, but that's not benefit Americans, and it's also very, very short-term benefits.
3: Yeah. I mean, even on that, as you say, sort of journalistic analysis, which is the one shared by Lord Ricketts. I was speaking to him an hour or so ago. He said it's all about the midterms. It's all about Trump trying to show he can do a deal. It's all about that. And then in 2 weeks' time, he'll forget about it again. But even on that basis, those kinds of voters, the MAGA lot, they're going to vote for the Republicans anyway. The people that Trump needs to win over are the people who are not going to be deceived by this sleight of hand, who know that the reason that gas is expensive is because Trump attacked Iran. This won't change their mind.
5: It's a very good point, because at this point, at this moment specifically, this narrative of blaming Ukraine, it doesn't work neither for Republicans nor for Democrats. And we saw a lot of negative reactions also from conservative media. There was a big op-ed from Wall Street Journal editorial office where they criticized that deal and said that it's disrespectful for memory of Lindsey Graham, late senator, who's in whose honor we just passed the bill, which should actually put a sanctions on countries that buying Russian oil. And now ironically, it's United States. So, like, it's almost the situation. And actually, this point of view was voiced on Fox News that do we need to put sanctions on ourselves now? That's an ironic and weird question. Also, it goes against two laws already that have been passed in 2022 and 2017, which are prohibits to buy Russian oil for United States. And there is a specific clarification that the United States can start buying Russian oil only in a case when Russia gets out of Ukraine and Ukraine confirms that it's satisfied with this. With this action and is completely out of its territory. And even in that situation, according to that law, the United States administration should have provided information to the Congress 90 days in advance. So I would say there is also no legal meaning to do that. There is only one reason I can see, it's elections. How you
3: okay.
5: get that...
3: Let's park that side of your brain then and go back to you as a Ukrainian overseas. Just explain to us the impact that this is having on citizens in Ukraine when Russia is attacking, they're attacking infrastructure, you've got blackouts and energy cutouts, and you know that Starlink is also down as well. What is the mood like there?
5: So all my family is in Kyiv. All my friends are in Ukraine, and I am in the United States, and many other friends of mine also working in the United States, but their families are in Ukraine. So as a Ukrainian in the United States, seeing that thing happening, it feels very hopeless and as if we cannot do anything with something which is very important and people should literally scream about it, but no one screams enough about the situation because with this Starlink, and I would clarify this because Starlink didn't have much problems. It was Starshield, which is more military related, and separately intelligence sharing, because when we're talking about ballistic missiles attacks on Ukraine, American side provides Ukraine information sometime in advance, like we're talking maybe like 30 minutes or something, even 10 minutes work to providing Ukraine information that there is a ballistic missile launched and it's flying towards such and such city, which gives Ukrainian citizens time, this few minutes, to run to the shelter and save themselves. And for the past few nights, there was no such communication. So we're talking not even specifically about Starlink, we're talking about not sharing this communication from intelligence standpoint, because United States, they have a lot of satellites. I think it's more than 200. And so basically they have a lot of eyes to see that and to tell Ukrainian government to put an alarm off so Ukrainians can go run to the shelter.
3: Yes, so no wonder betrayed is the word that comes out of your president today.
5: Yes, correct. And so, and that is why Ukrainians in the United States feel hopeless and helpless that they are here right now. They're seeing how American actions jeopardizing the safety of civilians, and it feels like nothing can be done because it's almost. It was almost a big question. What else can we tell? How loud can we scream for people to understand what is going on?
3: Yeah,
5: and
3: indeed.
5: How much should we explain it?
3: Thank you for explaining it to us this evening, and all the best to your family in Kyiv as well, Katerina. Thank you.
5: Thank you, Oli.
3: Katerina Lysinova there, Ukrainian journalist in Washington, D.C. On that Starlink point, let's talk to former Deputy Assistant Secretary of Defense for European and NATO Policy, Jim Townsend's here. Good evening, Jim.
6: Good evening. How are you?
3: Yeah, very well. Thank you for your time as well. What do you make of this? I mean, we were just hearing a distinction there from Katerina between Starlink and, what's the name of the other thing? Starshield.
6: Starshield.
3: Regardless of, you know, the domestic technology and the military technology and who, you know, the chain of command, it's fairly clear, isn't it, that whoever pulled the switch, there's an agreement between the president and Elon Musk to restrict access to the Ukrainians at the moment.
6: Well, it sure sounds like that. And listening to Katerina, my heart just went out. All of us here in Washington are, and she's here with us, we're just baffled by this. We're baffled by so much that is happening in the from the White House as they lash out because of the midterms. This is really driven by the polls for Trump and the Republicans don't look good. There's a lot of lashing out and a lot of attempts at spinning to try to pump back up the image of both Trump as well as Republicans. And it's just horrible stuff that's happening. It seems almost every few hours there's something new that comes across. And so this Starlink, as well as Katarina said, you know, there's intel sharing, and then there's Starshield and Starlink too, and these things being controlled by Elon Musk. And I understand he said, well, you know, the Starshield, that's under the control of the president and the U.S. military. Well, maybe that's where the contract is. But at the end of the day, I think Elon Musk still can pull the plug if he wanted to. You know, there'd be contractual problems, I'm sure, but if he wanted to, he could do that. So the bigger question is, in this day and age, how can nations be dependent on the commercial side and an individual like Elon Musk for so much of their defense? And that's a big question for this new form of warfare we're in.
3: Yeah. Well, and I suppose the answer to that question comes up with some uncomfortable areas for the United States, doesn't it? I mean, he's able to do that because he has all of these contracts with NASA to launch satellites, because he's so ingratiated with the Republicans at the moment in the White House. That's how he's managed to get to this position of power, and he's the world's richest man. And it's not desirable. It's not even desirable for the USA. He's not, you know, he's not even from America.
6: Well, isn't that interesting? You know, there's so many bits of irony in this, but you're absolutely right. You know, he captured the imagination by having these rockets that can go off and then land themselves. The boosters and this type of thing can land, and he's kind of done some things that make NASA look far behind in terms of technology. And so, well, that's great. I'm glad. But at the end of the day, we as a nation have to decide how much power will these people have in the United States, these billionaires, these oligarchs, these are U.S. oligarchs. How long, how much influence are they going to have, particularly when it comes to defense? And when they have bought into the electoral system by giving hundreds of millions of dollars, as Musk has done over the past few weeks, to the Republican Party for the midterms, this has gotten outrageous in terms of just democracy, and how that is being done here. And so I after the midterms, if the Democrats can capture the House and the Senate, they're gonna have to start trying to restore balance and restore some type of democracy that we can recognize, because this what we're seeing now is just chaos.
3: It's also hard to think of a parallel, isn't it? I mean, I know that information isn't a weapon per se. Obviously, information is powerful. But, you know, nonetheless, you compare it to a weapon. If you buy a weapon from whoever you buy it for, once it's yours, it's generally yours, isn't it? The manufacturer, regardless of what country they're in, can't shut it down.
6: Well, what I would say is information is a weapon, and information is a weapon now, particularly data. Data is a weapon now because, you know, AI runs on data, and the military AI runs on how much data they have on the threat and on the enemy they're facing, and all kinds of other bits and pieces that come into play in algorithms. So it absolutely is a weapon. And one thing that's been said is that when Ukraine hit the data center in Russia, that here in the United States, it was felt online because so many Russian bots went offline, and suddenly everybody found their cues to have much less of the anger and the horrible strife because it was Russian bots. It was obvious because they disappeared after the data centers were blown up, and the point is being made that using information as a wartime tool has actually captured the minds and the hearts of a lot of the electorate, and not just in the United States, but in Europe too. I mean, they've talked about that vis-a-vis Brexit. They've talked about that in terms of the French elections, that actually using information as a weapon misinformation, disinformation, bots, all these things can actually bring more of a victory to Putin than he could do with actual weapons that go boom. That he is able to capture state houses or be able to capture the White House, for that matter, by influencing the American electorate. The AfD in Germany has gotten help. I think UK, and you know better than I, there's interference as well. So information as a weapon is here, and with the internet and AI, et cetera, it's become quite a powerful weapon to actually capture a people before a shot is even fired.
3: Okay, Jim, thank you so much. Great to have you on the show.
6: You're welcome.
3: Jim Townsend there, former Deputy Assistant Secretary of Defence for European and NATO Policy. Your views, 87222. Start your message with the word Times. You're with Ollie Mann here on Times Radio through until 1 a.m. Up next, our nightly business update with Robert Miller from the Times Business Desk.
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3: Yes, it's time for our nightly business segment. Earlier this evening, I was joined by Robert Miller from the Times Business Desk, and I started by asking him what's been happening with the US inflation figures today.
19: A bit of a shocker, really. 3.7% in the year to December. That's up from 3.4% in August on an annualized basis, and estimates of 3.6%. Fuel, not surprisingly, was the biggest factor. 9.1% rise in fuel on the month from August to September, and 15 point, that was petrol prices, 15% for fuel, fuel oil. On an annual basis, the figures are even more. For petrol or gasoline, the prices are up 34%. From a year ago, and for fuel oil, 74%. That is pretty eye-watering. I mean, the federal... I was quite surprised it was so low, but looking at FedWatch, the market tool, on what they think the Federal Reserve rate setters will do on October the 28th, later this month, is 63%. Are saying they're going to hold their hand, keep it in the current range of rates, which is 3.75 to 4%. Looking out to December, 59% at the moment say the likelihood is there'll be a raise to 4% to 4.25%. So, yeah, we haven't yet heard from President Trump, by the way.
3: And here, the Bank of England chief economist has some possibly positive news about interest rates. Yes. There's always that caveat.
19: I noticed you said that. Yes, Hugh Pill, he was speaking in Bangkok on the edges of the International Monetary Fund and World Bank meetings that they've been holding all week. He said that the market expectation that rates would rise from the current 3.75% to 4.75% over the next 12 months in increments of quarter point, so four quarter point rises. He said, I'm sceptical about that. Bearing in mind he is the one who has pushed recently for a rate rise, it was reassuring. And certainly on the FTSE 100 ended up, and so did the FTSE 250, with house builders and property companies doing well, some of the biggest rises sectors, on the back of that. So there was a little upside. Plus, of course, there is your own home, the government scheme to help first-time buyers, your first home, onto the ladder, although we don't know the details about that yet. Broadly, or more broadly, I would say, the bank is pretty soon going to have to raise. I mean, UK inflation is currently running, well, in August it was 3.1% on an annualised basis. And next week we're going to hear, and it's expected to rise to 3.4%. That's considerably above the 2% official target. You would expect some action soon, unless they really think that wage growth has, if you like, peaked and is coming down. It has certainly slowed, but there are still some fairly big and public sector wage settlements to come through and to feed into the data.
3: Okay. Meantime, a consumer business story that caught my eye involves some big brand names, household names people have heard of, Wayfair, Gold's Gym. They've been landmark finds today for those companies.
19: Yeah, they're among the three firms. Wayfair was one of them, £6 million in total for illegally using misleading sales tactics, and some consumers, customers expected to receive refunds. I think the problem with all these, yes, it's great to crack down on these sorts of scam ads, but it's part of a wider picture that is certainly going to keep the Competition and Markets Authority in business. The problem with regulating about all these things is that they will always be one step behind.
3: And what about tomorrow? What have
19: tomorrow,
3: we got to look ahead
19: for? I love this one. It's Seraphim Investment Trust. If you want a view into the world of space, it gives you an ideal spread. I mean, they announced that this is just before they, this was last week, they announced a 52 million boost to the portfolio valuation, the net asset value of all its assets underneath. And that's about 22 per share. And that's following a new financing round for its satellite navigation holding, Zonas Space Systems. So people who are looking for an exposure to space, this is probably the most obvious choice on the London stock market. And they've already raised 137 million in extra funding to put into these companies. It's not only Zona, it's also ICI and Hawkeye 360. There's some wonderful names out there. So yeah, a popular trust at the moment. So I think people are hoping for great things.
3: Robert Miller there from the Times Business Desk.
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3: All right, you're with Ollie Mann here on Times Radio through until 1 a.m. Still to come this hour, we'll take a closer look at whether the government can encourage more millennials to become foster parents, and we'll go digging around the world's oldest shipwreck. But first, the headlines with Daryl Jackson.
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0: Thank you, good evening. Russell Brand's been described as a ruthless and manipulative predator as his rape trial got underway earlier. The actor and comedian who denies seven offences is accused of assaulting women in a hotel room, a bar toilet and his own home. President Volodymyr Zelensky says it's painful when Donald Trump chooses a different side in Ukraine's war with Russia. He's met with the Prime Minister at Downing Street just days after the US announced a diesel deal with Moscow. Meanwhile, Kyiv says its ability to counter Russian drones is being disrupted by SpaceX's slowdown of some Starlink services. Mr. Zelensky says Ukrainian forces have been experiencing issues.
20: It's a pity that we had also some difficulties, what I want to discuss with Andy about Starlink and about intelligence. I mean, a lot of different surprises on which you can't count when you have real partnership.
0: Elon Musk says Starlink is limited to civilian or defensive activities and cannot be used for offensive military action. He also says the Star Shield system, a military version developed for the Pentagon, is owned and controlled by the US government. The Energy Secretary says a decision on the Jackdaw gas field in the North Sea is imminent. But Miatta van Bulla says the decision on Rosebank, the largest untapped oil field, will take longer. And it's understood the King will write privately to the Pope to wish him well after he was diagnosed with lung cancer. Doctors found the disease as they were operating on the pontiff in Rome yesterday. Charlie Pritchard has the sport.
1: The Culture Secretary has insisted the government will not be involved in Manchester City's sanctions after they were found guilty of breaching financial rules. This as the Prime Minister has denied suggestions he spoke to the club about their charges. Andy Burnham has previously said it would be a shame if City's owners were forced to sell. Meanwhile, in their first home game since the guilty verdict was announced, Manchester City were handily beaten 4-2 by PSG in the Champions League. Aston Villa completed a statement win, smashing Fenerbahce 6-0 at Villa Park. Earlier, Liverpool played out a 9-goal thriller, running out 6-3 winners over Austrian side LASK. Elsewhere, Gianni Infantino is offering each FIFA member nation an extra $15 million in funding over the next 4 years. He'd been urged by UEFA and other confederations to dip into FIFA's $6 billion reserves. And two former England rugby captains are calling for the overseas restriction to be lifted ahead of next year's World Cup. Ellis Genge and Courtney Laws believe players who have accrued a certain number of caps before moving abroad should still be eligible for selection.
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3: It's 11:38. Good evening. Ollie Mann here with you through until 1 a.m. today. Regina says, did I mishear? I didn't actually hear Zelensky use the word betrayed. You keep saying that he says he feels betrayed by America. Certainly that was the feeling he was conveying, but I'm not sure I heard him say the word. And I raise this because I think we need to be super careful in reporting the actual words spoken in this delicate situation. That is a fair point, Regina. He didn't say the word, which is why you haven't heard Zelensky say the word. The reason I've been saying that Zelensky said he felt betrayed is because the context was Piers Morgan asked him in that interview yesterday, today rather, do you feel betrayed by America? To which he answered yes. So fairly clearly he was saying he felt betrayed, but he didn't literally say the word out of his mouth. So there you go. That's clarified that, I hope. David, hello. I think the sound alike that you're confusing me with is Robert Webb. But I'm glad you're enjoying the show. I do have a similar voice to Robert Webb. I get some of his voiceover gigs when he can't be bothered. I'm cheaper than him. Right, we're going to talk about foster care now, because today the government is launching the country's first foster carer recruitment campaign in response to declining numbers at the same time as there is a growing number of children in care. The appeal is specifically targeting adults in their 30s and 40s, people like me, millennials, with the aim of creating 10,000 new foster care places by the end of this parliament. It comes as new figures show fostering households have dropped by 10% since 2021, and over one in three foster carers are now aged 60 or over. The Children's Minister, Josh McAllister, said he wants the response to the public campaigns to be akin to that of the Homes for Ukraine scheme, where hundreds of people opened up their homes to refugees. Well, to discuss this earlier this evening, I was joined by a former foster child and a former foster parent. Terry Galloway is a foster care campaigner. He spent his childhood living in over 100 places before he left the care system and now campaigns on behalf of children and young people in care. And Jeff Durbin is the former foster parent. He now helps other families in their foster care journey, and he's a trustee of the charity Together Trust. I began our conversation by asking Terry just to give us a flavour of what it was like for him growing up in the care system.
4: For me, it was... Yeah, it was a long journey. We went into care at a very, very early age, and we got abused in the care system and not believed. And there was quite a lot of trauma. Mm. We ended up getting split up from my siblings. So there was three of us. There was me, my brother James, and my sister Hazel. And we moved quite a lot around the system, coming in and out of care, because my aim as a child in care was to get back to my mum. I just wanted to be with my mum, so I was always running away. And I could never understand, whilst I was like crying at night in children's homes and things like that, wanting to be with my mum, I could never understand why the system couldn't just help my mum to get away from the domestic violence and the drugs and the alcohol, and just help her so that she could help us. And everything seemed to be focused on us as children, and it wasn't really a joined up approach, you know, as far as our family was concerned. So it wasn't good.
3: Jeff, I mean, that it brings you in brilliantly, doesn't it, as a foster parent. Do you relate to the experiences that Terry's mentioning there? Have you fostered children who themselves could have said the same thing? I don't understand why I'm here. I want to be with my mum.
5: Absolutely. I mean, every experience is different and has, you know, has its own validity. But we started fostering, myself and my wife, 10 years ago now. In terms of what's called short-term fostering, well, short-term isn't a few months. Short-term can be up to a couple of years. Effectively, it's from when a child is removed for whatever reason from their birth family and then need that bridge until their long-term future is sorted out. So the first, you know, never ever forget the first child. In fact, every single child who comes up the garden path and you meet them for the first time, and you know, it's as nerve-wracking for us as it is sure for them. And they each have their own significant experiences, and you know, every single one of them will have suffered trauma. And I think that's something that maybe doesn't come out perhaps quite as much as it should with current thinking. Absolutely. A home, a foster family need to show love and care, and that's absolutely what you do. But equally, the sort of trauma-informed therapeutic parenting that we've learned through significant amount of training, and we sometimes think if only we'd have had that training for our own birth kids, we might have done a better job bringing them up. You know, there's some really useful things that you learn that way.
3: Terry, part of what the government have been talking about in this launch today is the sort of part-time fostering that's possible as a way of trying to appeal to people who are busy, middle-aged people. So they say, oh, it could be intergenerational, you know, it doesn't just have to be you as an individual. It can be fostering at the weekends. It can be respite fostering, giving someone else who's fostering a break. But all of that strikes me, and, you know, as Jeff's saying, I mean, better that than nothing. But all of it strikes me as more instability on children who have quite unstable lives already.
4: I don't think so, to be honest with you, because families have changed and families bring up children together. You know, you have grandparents who might babysit, you have grandparents who have children for the weekend. And all the saying here is that you don't have to do it alone. And, you know, I remember being at primary school and my teacher, actually, you know, I wasn't the teacher's pet, but she liked me and I liked her and she took an interest in me. And even to the point that, you know, I was completely different in school than I was in the children's home. And I used to go for tea at her house and it just felt normal and it just felt like she cared. And, you know, and that was like, you know, once every now and again. Now, if there's a whole network of people around these foster parents that can do that, because, you know, we're not talking about, you know, being a foster parent and not being able to, you know, do your own life and go to work and all the rest of it. At the end of the day, families look after each other and they step in, your uncles, your aunties, and that's all this is. It's not part-time fostering. It's just basically coming together as a family, you know, as a network to kind of look out for these young people. And the thing is, you know, for a lot of your listeners, you know, they're going to be, and Jeff said, you know, a lot of children in care have had trauma, but ultimately we're human and we're just looking for love and we're looking for stability and we're looking for connection. And I remember in the 80s, I went to Blackpool to see the lights in a convoy of taxis, because they used to do like big convoys and all the convoys would be like dressed with tinsel and fairy lights and stuff like that. And it was before like Facebook and the internet and all the rest of it. And when the community came out and kind of, there was all waving and, you know, there was out in their thousands and we just felt special. We felt like people cared about us. And years and years later, I wanted to kind of replicate that experience. And I was working in a motor dealership at the time. And I said to the bosses, you know, I'd like to take a load of kids in care and foster families to Alton Towers in a convoy of coaches. And so I ended up organising like a big convoy of a police escort and stuff. But just before we set off from the dealership, we had all these coaches parked up and the kids were coming out of the coaches and we had a little buffet in the dealership. And I remember there was this like little blonde 4 or 5 year old girl and she was like being held by a foster parent to get some cake and stuff. And one of the staff in the dealership pointed at and said, "Is that a child in care?" And I was like, what do you think? Do you think we've got three legs and, you know, tentacles? We're just children, we're just people, you know?
5: And just getting back to something Terry said, because it's very powerful from his experience, he's absolutely right. And one of the things that when you're looking at you were referring to the Weekender scheme and, you know, some of the other less permanent ones that, you know, they're not perhaps taking things as seriously, or they're just, you know, papering over the cracks. What I've never ceased to be amazed at is how quickly you can form a bond with a child. It takes, well, it can be minutes, but certainly hours. It's incredibly, you don't have to have been, you know, fostering for 3 months to really build up that relationship. A relationship will develop, but the bond, as soon as any child, whether in care or not, sees you're interested in them, will listen rather than tell them, which they've not had often, particularly from birth family. It's so quick that you can form those bonds. It's not difficult. And, you know, so I think that if having the Weekender scheme, for example, I think that, you know, the proof will be in the pudding, is getting people into fostering who wouldn't have done otherwise, who then gradate into a more permanent fostering role. Well, that's absolutely fantastic. We have to have innovation. We have to have people who are saying, let's try it. Not people in our sector. We're littered with negativity. Often it's like, oh, we've done that before. That didn't work. Don't want to hear it, you know, even if it's something that you might seem a little bit left field, let's try it. And that's why I would support that scheme, and hopefully it will bring more people in, because I can absolutely assure you, we were actually late into fostering. Okay, I was probably 53, something like that. Our kids were growing up, and I won't bore you with the whole story. Before then, I'd had a career, probably 35 years in professional sport, on the commercial side of sport, and achieved quite a few things, but nothing comes close to the last 10 years. In terms of fulfillment, lives change. And what we've had back from the kids is unbelievable. Despite all the problems and challenges in fostering, and people, you know, the sort of a lot of foster carers won't have they've had bad experiences. I can't help but be an advocate for fostering because
3: of the positives. The age point is relevant, isn't it, Jeff? This whole campaign is about getting people in their 30s and 40s to do it. If you'd have done it in your 30s and 40s, would you have been ready? Would you have got so much out of it? And if so, what would you say to yourself, age 30, to make you give it a go?
5: I can't answer that, but yesterday, Downing Street, we had two Stockport, well, unfortunately, one foster, Stockport foster carer was allowed into Downing Street, but a couple who we were involved in the very first steps when they were thinking about fostering, unfortunately decided to go for it. Then they became pregnant and had the first child, so it paused, but it only paused things, it didn't stop them. They then became foster carers, now pregnant again with second child. They have two 13-year-old girls with them, and both foster carers work. That's where I take my hat off. You say we had it relatively easy when we did it. We didn't have those, but that family, I think, is a perfect example of you can do it. Actually, you can still hold down a job if you've got the right support. That's probably where we come in with what we do now. We're what's called Mockingbird Hub Carers. So we support 8 different fostering families to help them keep fostering because you need that extra support, and that works well for us at the stage we're at now.
3: And do you think there's a financial piece as well, Terry? Because Jeff's talked about the emotional support, you know, the learning that can be provided. Here's how you deal with difficult situations. This is what trauma is. But there is a financial cost, of course, as well. And the Fostering Network found only 33% of carers say their allowances fully cover the cost of raising a child. I guess, you know, it's not something you do for the money. It's perhaps natural that not all your expenses are going to be covered. But should more be covered, do you feel?
4: I think the biggest thing for me is it should be fair. But it's about the support network. And it's not just about foster carers, like, you know, social workers, leaving care peers, everybody that supports the care system, everybody that supports children in care and care leavers, they need support to be able to support them better. And, you know, so things like from a council, things like helping to fund extensions for foster parents, helping them get better houses, helping them with council tax exemptions, free leisure, entry into, gyms and sports events and stuff like that. All that can play a part in really building up a support network for the care system as a whole. But certainly for care, for foster parents, they definitely need the support to support them, those young people, in terms of training, the financials, 100%, they need that support. What I would say, because it is a big thing, you know, to ask somebody to take a child into their family is a huge thing, but it's hugely rewarding.
3: That was foster care campaigner Terry Galloway there and former foster parent Jeff Durbin. Thanks so much to both of them. They were both very keen, actually, to point out after we spoke that if you are interested in fostering, don't just Google it. Apparently, there are various private operators who pop up first, whereas you can just reach out to your local authority. And they were both very keen that that is what I recommend you to do. So do. You're with Ollie Mann here on Times Radio. Up next, the world's oldest shipwreck.
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3: Now, I know what you're thinking. It's nearly midnight on a Wednesday. What's been happening in the world of Turkish marine archaeology? Well, we're about to tell you, because off the coast of Turkey, archaeologists think they might have discovered the world's oldest known shipwreck, dating back more than 4,000 years. The ship provides an unprecedented look at the very earliest of maritime trade across the Mediterranean during the early Bronze Age, including, by the way, ceramic storage jars, some of which, remarkably, still hold traces of their original cargo. I can speak now to Daisy Turnbull, maritime historian and archaeologist. Hi, Daisy.
11: Hi, how are you doing?
3: Yeah, good. Thanks for staying up for us. Explain the context of this ship. What was happening in the world that we might recognise at the time that this was wrecked?
11: Yeah, so early Bronze Age in the Eastern Mediterranean, you've got to be sort of thinking about the first of the Great Pyramids of Troy. This is a new world of city-states that are still rather at war. So having these sort of trading vessels that are connecting people, connecting cultures, they're just such wonderful insights into that quite volatile period of prehistory that we have no significant written records for, and that sort of everyday movement of stuff. So these remains are really important to us as archaeologists, and what better way of finding them than underwater in some lovely Turkish warm waters, which is a British archaeologist who's dived many times in the Solent. I'm quite envious of her.
3: I suppose, I mean, forgive me if this is an ignorant thing to say, but 4,000 years ago, I mean, in a sense, is the ship itself a piece of archaeology? I mean, the technology of that must have been quite pioneering then, wasn't it?
11: Yeah, massively. Unfortunately, on this wreck site, we don't actually have any wooden remains. So this is a site where we've got, it's about 30 amphora, about 18 of those are sort of contextualised. Majority of those, we'd say, are sort of vessels for carrying olive oil, and predominantly the goods we'd be expecting a vessel like this to carry would be organic. So, of course, we're looking back 4,700 years ago is about the time period that this wreck is estimated to be from. And we don't have a lot of the ship left. But what's fantastic is those ceramics that have been preserved are also in context, so sort of associated with three stone anchors. So we sort of know roughly the dimensions of the vessel, which is about 10 metres. So this would have probably been a wooden-hulled, single-masted sailing vessel with a sort of a bow and a stern, so sort of a single hull, with a oar component as well. And the majority of the information that we know about vessels from that period come from iconographic evidence. So this is things that are painted on the side of other ceramics that we found in archaeological contexts, are chiselled into stone reliefs. We hugely rely on that material evidence to be able to construct these histories and reconstruct wreck sites like this.
3: So is it worth moving it? I mean, it looks really cool in the photos because it's a shipwreck and it's under the sea, but you have to move it to properly look at it, I presume.
11: Yeah, so a lot of the videos that are going around that are explaining the excavation of this shipwreck actually show some of the techniques that these archaeologists are using. And this includes using airlifts or water dregs. So the original survey, I think this whole thing started from finding one amphora on the seabed in 2022. The team did then excavations back in 2024. And then have only just had permission to do the full thing. So this has been a hugely anticipated wreck site. And we've, in the archaeological community, have been really looking forward to seeing the results. But yeah, it requires dredging of the seabed, so that sandy deposits being picked up. So you can sort of see these sort of underwater vacuum cleaners that the archaeologists are going around.

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1: Good morning, night workers. Good afternoon, students. Good evening, insomniacs. It has just gone midnight. We are now in Thursday. It's official. I'm Ollie Mann, in for Carol Walker, here on Times Radio. 1 hour left with me, but what an hour. I'm going to be joined by the broadcaster and commentator, Matthew Stadlin. And there is a lot to discuss, as we were just hearing there from Daisy. Marine history and archaeology is a fascinating diversion from what's in the news. But there's some big news happening. The latest scandal to hit Reform UK, involving ITV News' hidden camera footage of some of their councillors saying some frankly racist things. We're going to be talking about that. We'll, of course, also talk about what is happening with the relationship between the USA and Ukraine. Kash Patel of the FBI has landed in Moscow. Elon Musk is saying it's President Trump's decision to limit Starlink access to the Ukrainians. All of that to discuss, plus the front pages of all the papers. But first, let's get the latest news from Daryl Jackson.
2: Thank you. Good morning. The Prime Minister has vowed Britain will forever stand by Ukraine as he welcomed Volodymyr Zelensky to Downing Street. Andy Burnham said the country was experiencing dark and difficult days, while the Ukrainian president said Kyiv is ready for any kind of ceasefire. Lucy Fisher, Whitehall editor at the Financial Times, told Times Radio that one of the key wins for the Ukrainian president was the diplomatic front.
3: Burnham inviting Zelensky to Downing Street, and Burnham telling the Commons that, you know, he views himself as playing almost a mediating role between the US and Ukraine amid the strained tensions. He told MPs at PMQs that he wants to help repair bridges to ensure that US support to Ukraine still continues to flow.
2: The visit comes as officials in Ukraine say Elon Musk's SpaceX has limited some of its Starlink satellite internet services, disrupting several missions. Dr. Tom Withington, associate fellow at RUSI, who specialises in electronic warfare, told Times Radio that will have had an impact.
4: It risks, first of all, reducing commander situational awareness. Now, what I mean by that is when you're fighting on the ground, you need as much information as you can possibly get. And Starlink's ability to move large amounts of information from one place to another, that brings significant benefits to commanders. And the second thing is that some drones may well be using Starlink terminals to help their navigation.
2: Tom Newton-Dunn is the writer of the Times' War and Peace newsletter and has been speaking to people in Ukraine.
5: I spoke to someone who just came out of a command post in the Donbass today, and he said last night...
2: Peace newsletter and has been speaking to people in Ukraine.
5: I spoke to someone who just came out of a command post in the Donbass today, and he said last night all of their communications in that command post went dark. They couldn't speak to units down the line. Also, you need internet to fire interceptor missiles, to guide those interceptor missiles up into the air to shoot down ballistic missiles that the Russians are throwing at Kyiv and killing dozens now almost every day, and person to person, simply just email someone a battle plan. You can't do that anymore.
2: Elon Musk, the owner of Starlink, has responded saying usage of Starlink is limited to civilian or defensive activities and cannot be used for offensive military action. But he also says Starshield systems, a military version developed for the Pentagon, are owned and controlled by the US government, adding any limits on speed or usage are decided by the US military or the president. In other news, Russell Brand's rape trial got underway yesterday. The actor and comedian, who denies seven offences, is accused of assaulting women in a hotel room, a bar toilet and his own home. Jessica Sharkey, crime correspondent for The Times, says we heard opening statements from the prosecution.
6: For the first time, the jury heard more details of the allegations as Real Carmi Jones KC took them through the sort of the timeline. She told the jury that Brand's offending was as wide and varied as his career, described him as a sexual predator who was ruthless and calculated, and said the alleged offences took place over a decade as Brand's career sort of progressed from gigs to his career flourishing.
2: The SNP will launch the biggest pro-independence drive since 2014 this weekend as the party's conference gets underway in Aberdeen. John Swinney says the Choose Scotland campaign will aim to win over hearts and minds. There'll also be a national day of action on St Andrew's Day in November. This winter could be difficult for people, and people will struggle, according to the new head of the energy regulator. Tim Jarvis says he's waiting to see what government support is announced in the budget later this month. And Pope Leo has thanked well-wishers for their prayers after his cancer operation. Earlier, the Vatican said he was progressing as expected and had spent a peaceful night

0: In hospital, the 71-year-old had part of his right lung removed during Tuesday's procedure. And for a news bulletin, when you want it, search for the Times Radio News Briefing on the Times Radio app.
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2: So I'd like to say that when we're gossiping off mic, we're talking about things that are off-brand, but actually, Matthew Sadlin and I were just both sharing appreciation of John Pienaar, which is exactly the kind of thing we could do on mic. But Matthew, welcome to the show.
3: Radio nerds. Yeah. It's strange show, isn't it? Because I kind of grew up listening to him on the PM show on Radio 4.
2: Never heard of it.
3: In the car, never heard of it. Mm. Times Radio is a big enough brand to be confident enough to be able to talk about other channels, surely. Anyway, and then you get to work with him, as I did a bit at the BBC, got to know him, became friends. Worked with his wife, actually. And now he's a mainstay of Times Radio, a great man.
2: He's the radio voice, I think. And sometimes I think if I'm distracted in the studio and I can't actually hear what the person's just said that I'm talking to because I'm reading something else, I'll channel my inner Pienaar and I'll just go, yeah.
3: But do you know why? My original association with him was with Françoise Pienaar. They had nothing to do with each other, but Françoise Pienaar was the World Cup winning South African rugby player in 1995 who met Mandela, and Mandela put his number 7 shirt on. So when John Pienaar would turn up on the radio, I would start drifting off to rugby fields in far off lands.
2: Wow. This is like a parlour game where we have to come up with tangential references.
3: You next, Ollie.
2: Exactly. Frogmore. Let's bring in the audience here. Hello, I'm Ollie Mann. I'm with you through until 1 a.m. Sitting in for Carol. Last hour from me, and what a joy to be in the company of the broadcaster and commentator Matthew Stadlin. We're going to take a look through the front pages of all the papers again in about half an hour's time, because I did that last at 10:30. So we'll recap those about 12:30. Of course, we're going to talk about the two big stories really of the day, which is what is the current status of relationship between President Zelensky and President Trump and Britain, I guess, and President Putin, and this new scandal on Reform UK, who have been secretly filmed by ITV over a year and frankly caught out saying some pretty racist things. I don't know if Nigel Farage has responded on that. Last time I checked, he hadn't. Perhaps on his own shows he has, but he certainly hasn't posted anything on social media yet. It'll be interesting to watch that. So we will go to those stories and your views as well. 87222, start your message with the word Times. Anything that you want to contribute to what we're discussing, if you have a Pienaar connection. We're also on WhatsApp, 0333 003 2353. But first, Matthew, again, something that I'm sure that the big bods at the Times would be happy for us to discuss, because, of course, it's a Times event. You're hosting something at the Cheltenham Literature Festival tomorrow.
3: I'm in the middle of actually a glut of Cheltenham Literature Festival, Times and Sunday Times, Cheltenham Literature Festival events. I am back there tomorrow. Yesterday I was doing a weight loss jab panel, which was fascinating, which was basically saying that these things can be life-changing for the people who need them. They don't always work, but they can be life-changing. And when you're in a fight against diabetes and fat, this is a sort of miracle drug, although there are risks attached, and the data about them is fairly raw and new. We don't know yet, I don't think, what's going to happen to people who take them in 20 years' time. But the one thing you absolutely should not be doing is buying them off the black market, and you should not be taking them if you don't need them. Always see a doctor. But that I found really interesting. And then tomorrow I'm hosting a panel on AI, and then also talking to the historian Sir Anthony Beaver on why Rasputin, this sort of strange figure from Siberia, was able to unintentionally help bring about the downfall of the Russian Empire.
2: Blimey, that's an eclectic list, isn't it?
3: But really, really excitingly for me, and I love doing any of these events, because I just want to tell people that if you aren't already aware, not only of the Cheltenham Literature Festival, which is just this beer moth, it's an amazing event.
2: It's a really good event, isn't it? Yeah.
3: I like
2: walking around the bookstore there, actually.
3: Yes, and there's all sorts of food, and you meet interesting people. Tens and tens of thousands of people flock there every year for this week, 10 days. Mm. But if you haven't been to that or other festivals around the country, do it, because almost every little town and village around the British Isles has one now. Mm. And actually has had one probably for longer than we've really realised. Mm. And this is such an important thing, because if you live in a big city like I do in London, then that's where most of these figures who are doing the talking are living. But if you live in a village or a town further out, you don't necessarily expect people to come to you. And yet that's what happens. And it means they don't have to then travel to Manchester or Birmingham or wherever, it Glasgow. People come to them, and it's a lovely sort of cultural exchange. I think it is part of the cultural lifeblood of this country. And the one thing I would add is that a lot of the audiences tend to be older, and I would just love it if more younger people realise what's at their fingertips. On Sunday, I'm interviewing Tony Adams, who was the England football captain in 1996, Euro 96, when we got knocked out by Germany again in the semi-finals on penalties. But he was an Arsenal legend, and I'm going to be talking to him about his struggles with alcoholism and about his footballing career. And for me, given he was a figure of my childhood, I remember the 1989 game when Arsenal won at Anfield on the last day of the season to beat Liverpool, who they needed to beat to steal the league off them, and they did. This is just about as exciting as it gets.
2: Good. Will you be taking questions from the audience?
3: Definitely. And they do, actually, at Cheltenham, they do, it's very officially do it on an electronic device called Slido.
2: That. I hate that.
3: But the upside of that, and I do love it when audience members actually get to speak.
2: Yeah.
3: Sometimes, not very often.
2: Oh, there's weirdos.
3: Yeah, sometimes people go into long diatribes, and you have to say, no statements, please, just go. And occasionally, just after you've said no statements, out comes a statement. Yeah, and then as the host, it's really difficult. It at is. What point do you interrupt them?
2: At what point do you let the mask slip of all the geniality?
3: Exactly, and actually get really firm and become a headmaster.
2: Yeah. Okay, good. Well, lots of events to look forward to there. AI, did you say you're talking about tomorrow is the next one?
3: Yes. So, I am actually worried about AI, Ollie. Yeah, I know a lot of people are.
2: Yeah.
3: But I was listening to one of the contributors tomorrow. It's a panel of three called Jamie Bartlett. Who's a tech
2: he's
3: journalist.
2: Fabulous.
3: He's a great communicator. In fact, I interviewed him first many years ago at another literary festival, Hay. And it is really alarming. If you listen to people who at least claim, and I have no reason to think they don't, know a lot about this stuff, then this idea that there's a 10% chance it will wipe us out is looking a bit conservative. I mean, people are suggesting there are higher chances of that. And then it's a question of...
2: The head of MI5 yesterday more or less said, I agree, didn't he?
3: And so how might it do it? But if you have these AIs, these intelligences that are more intelligent than us, AGI or ASI, super intelligence, and they then have access to, for example, our military systems... And they feel that human beings are an indulgence, that we're rather expensive to continue to be allowed to live. And they then have access to these deadly systems. That's how it might happen. Now, I don't know whether yet that is possible. But the fact that we're talking about it, I mean, it makes me think, because I'm involved in politics every day, and we'll talk about reform, I'm sure. But it just makes me think, we kind of like, are we rearranging deck chairs on the Titanic with the sort of minutiae of what we're debating about and getting angry about? And actually, there is this potential existential threat that we need to wrestle with. And we've got a President Trump in the United States who's not just betraying Ukraine, but saying that you just need a high IQ president to deal with this. It's terrifying.
2: I mean, yes, although it's interesting, isn't it, that it is America and China who are leading the world on AI. Out of the two, I'd probably rather America won that. And actually, like, being open to technology is a thing that Trump repeatedly does to his advantage, whether that was sort of besieging Facebook with ads 15 years ago, or whether it's doing cryptocurrency now. You can criticize him, but actually... He knows how to work with new technology.
3: Therein lies, actually, I think you've identified the biggest problem here. It's not for me that this technology, this potentially deadly technology, is in the hands of companies that are trying to move faster than other companies and seems to me to be basically unregulated or very lightly regulated. It is the principle that if America and China think that this does represent an existential threat, how could China ever press stop? Because they would worry that America wouldn't stop. And how could America press stop, even if they think it's necessary? They would worry that China wouldn't press stop. That is what worries me most.
2: Have you had any weird interactions with AI that you haven't asked for yet? Have you had any emails come through that are from AI agents and you don't know why they've got in touch with you?
3: Not that I'm aware of. What I have had now at the top of a Gmail is an AI summary that I never asked for. Yeah, but yeah. It is starting to creep into so much of what we do. But it sounds to me like you have had these
2: interactions. Yeah, so it's a particular example, but it's only in the last 4 weeks, which is what's really weird about it. And it happened as people started talking about the agents and how they're going to start working on our behalf. And I think it's because in the UK, it hasn't really happened yet because we do have more regulation. But in the US, Muse, which is the Facebook one, is the number one app. And it's specific, but it gives an example. One of the podcasts that I do is a history show. It's called Today in History with the Retrospectors. For 5 years, on the website for that show, we've had a thing saying, hey, have you got a date in history you'd like us to talk about? Send us an email. And it's a link to our Gmail. And, you know, it's quite a small podcast, that one. We probably get 5 emails a year. We never mention it on air. Of committed fans who are like, I've listened to everything. I'd like you to talk about this event from history, and then we'll name check them on the show. That's it. That's the only interaction we've had for 5 years. Then suddenly, 4 weeks ago, about 3 or 4 emails a week come in from named individuals. Hi, I'm James. I'm Kate. And then at the bottom, they declare themselves to be AI agents. And apropos of nothing, no one's asked them to do this. They write to us suggesting dates in history we should discuss on our podcast. And they send us a pitch that's written like a PR company's done it. 4 paragraphs, punchy, like accurate historical links to the subject we'd be discussing. And I don't even know what the command might be that someone gave that agent, that they would find that email and write into a podcast on the other side of the Atlantic suggesting a date from history to discuss as if a graduate had written a pitch email. But it's freaky when you realise what's going on.
3: It is mind-blowing, and the pace at which this is happening, you say suddenly the last 4 weeks.
2: Yeah.
3: There's this thing called recursive self-improvement. This refers back to what I was saying in terms of the existential threat, but the AI just gets better and better and better very, very quickly, and you get AI that then improves itself, and then that improves itself. It's sort of a doubling effect, but more. Mm. And the speed of that, to me, is extraordinary. But it is, whether or not it represents an existential threat, it is impacting on so much of how we see ourselves. So just for example, I might now see you on the screen presenting your Times radio show, and I think, well, yeah, Ollie's a very good presenter. I enjoy listening to him. But imagine if he was AI, all the kinks, they'd all go. He'd be perfect.
2: Oh, God, it'd be much better here.
3: Right? Yeah. And the same about me. I mean, you know, I have my haters in their hordes. So there'd be plenty of people who want to see me replaced by AI anyway. But what I'm trying to say is that one of the great things about human beings is seeing someone that one thinks is extraordinary in whatever field, right? And then you suddenly realise that actually, but that's faulty. There is an AI version of that that is already better, already more intelligent, and that then starts to corrode and undermine what it is to be human.
2: Well, on that bombshell,
3: very negative, aren't I? Think I? There are the boomers, and there are the boomers and the doomers, right? So there are the boomers who think it's a great thing, and the doomers who think it's going to kill us all, and then there are people in the middle. But I think we need to be spending a lot more time talking and thinking about it.
2: Well, I rather fear that Donald Trump is both a boomer and a doomer. We'll talk about what he's been doing around Ukraine and what Zelensky said to Piers Morgan yesterday next. With Matthew Stadlin here on Times Radio with me, Ollie Mann, it's 20 past midnight.
4: You know, Charlie Bigham says the best things happen when you're not rushing. 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Sure, it takes time. 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Charlie Bigham's slowly does it.
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2: Vladimir Zelensky met Andy Burnham yesterday. It's on the front of all the newspapers. We'll be talking about it again after 12:30. But let's just focus on kind of international relations around this now with Matthew Stadlin. The Ukrainian president was welcomed by a rare ceremonial guard as he walked towards number 10 in a show of the UK support for his country. But Ukraine is being bombarded. Kyiv is receiving no warning of attacks. And it's used to receiving warnings of attacks from its allies. It's used to relying on the defense systems provided by Elon Musk's Starlink satellite internet, but those have stopped. They have been restricted. It's not just a case, I don't say that lightly, but it's not just a case of Donald Trump now giving money to President Putin for his oil. It has gone to the point where there appears to be, as Zelensky agreed with Piers Morgan, a betrayal over Ukraine between America and Ukraine ahead of the midterms. Here is Vladimir Zelensky speaking to Piers Morgan today.
9: What is your message to Elon Musk?
10: No, it's a big mistake. A lot of losses. This decision will bring lot of human losses.
9: Yes, people are dying because of this decision.
10: Of course, people will die. Of course, if attacks will continue and if Starlink will not work, of course, I mean, it's not helpful. So my message is absolutely, I hope that is mistake, maybe huge technical problem, I don't know, but we are asking to do it, to switch on.
2: Earlier this evening, I spoke with the former National Security Advisor, Lord Ricketts, about what he thinks Donald Trump's motivations are.
11: I think the Trump choice is he is going to do absolutely everything to try and get that diesel price down in the US before the midterm elections in a few weeks' time. And so everything else gives way to that. And so now, yep, he's decided that the problem about that is Zelensky and Zelensky's attacks on Russian energy sites, not accepting that the real problem was the war he started in Iran. That's what's behind the massive spike in energy prices. But he's decided someone's got to be to blame, and it's Zelensky he's blaming. So right now, yeah, it's a full pile on, I think, every way of putting pressure on Zelensky, if you like, blackmailing Zelensky to try and prevent him doing any other damage to the Russian energy infrastructure. I'm not sure that means that that's, you know, that's now how Trump is going to be for the next months, because he's so mercurial that it could change again after the midterms. But right now, that's where he is.
2: Matthew Stadlin is still with me. It's just sort of increasingly kind of sad, really, isn't it, as this has unfolded over the last few days. Like I say, it's not just about the deal anymore. It's not just about breaking his own sanctions on oil. It's piling on, as Lord Ricketts says there, pressure against the people being attacked.
3: Well, the American people put a hooligan in the Oval Office. He behaves consistently, appallingly. Part of his consistency is his inconsistency, as your contributor was just suggesting there. But this is a man who, I think, over the weekend was describing a female political opponent as a dog, just for example. He's previously, last year, blamed Ukraine or suggested that it was Ukraine's fault for being invaded. So this is the man that we know that we are dealing with here. We were talking about AI a moment ago and the potential threat of AI. The technology involved in Star Shield, which as I understand it, and we're all playing catch up here a bit, or some of us are anyway, the military version of Starlink, which I believe is controlled by the American government rather than by Elon Musk. But the capacity that has to create carnage if suddenly access to it is withdrawn is obvious. And if you think about the way we live our lives in this country in a relative state of peace, although we're helping Ukraine, imagine if a hostile power suddenly interfered with our sat-nav. People would be crashing around the country. Well, I grew up when we were using A to Z. I used to watch my mum and dad use an A to Z to kind of snake their way around London or wherever it might be. But if you suddenly said to the millions, tens of millions of drivers around Britain that you can't have access to the sat-nav anymore, imagine what would happen. Imagine what would happen in the middle of a journey. I mean, it's terrifying. And the reliance that we have on technology, without really questioning it, and the speed with which we have become so reliant, it obviously makes us vulnerable. And in the case of Ukraine, people are dying as a consequence.
2: Yeah. I mean, actually, we do rely, even for SatNav, as I understand it, on American-launched satellites because they're the ones that launch all the rockets. I think the Israelis as well develop SatNav. And that's now technology that the whole world uses, like the internet. It's harder to pull the plug on. But, you know, our nuclear power is dependent on America running it with us. Like, if they are a hostile enemy to Ukraine and they became a hostile enemy to us, we'd be in the same position.
3: So our dependence on foreign sources of energy is something that we talk about a lot, this desire for energy independence and how can we achieve that and how quickly. But as you say, our technological reliance on other countries, our nuclear deterrent, as I understand it, is heavily intertwined with America. If they pulled the plug on that, I'm not sure that we would have a viable nuclear deterrent. And of course, we have to ask ourselves questions like this when you have someone like Trump in the White House who has pulled the rug from underneath the conventional way of doing things and the conventional manner in which allyships are conducted.
2: But he's prepared to, you know, not just sort of disrupt conventions, but completely contradict himself.
3: Well, of
2: that's
3: course,
2: what's extraordinary
3: yes.
2: about it, isn't
3: yes.
2: it?
3: Yes, and that's the hope, actually.
2: That he changes his mind again.
3: That he changes his mind again, as I say, as your contributor suggested.
2: Mm. Let's have a listen to Ukrainian journalist living in the US, Katerina Lizanova, who I was speaking to, just to get a flavour of what it's like for her at the moment.
12: I think Ukrainian president describing it quite well. I would say, as the Ukrainian journalist in Washington, D.C., all the news that came up started from last Friday was shocking, but I would describe it more as doesn't make any sense because it's not beneficial for America and for American people either. Because we do know, and you cannot argue with math, that the amount that of Russian diesel released will not impact positively to the oil prices in the United States and on the global market. But it will impact positively Russia, provide them with additional money, will release them from sanctions, and will have political support and also this precedent of giving them help, support, and cooperating with them without them doing anything to stop this war, to at least slow down with this war, or at least to stop targeting Ukrainian civilians.
3: That's a mad thing, Ollie, right? So it's one thing to do a bad thing for personal or political gain. Imagine that this deal with Putin, which Zelensky told Piers Morgan today or yesterday now, means that he thinks he's lost America. I mean, that's a dramatic claim, right? Shows just the territory we're in. But let's say that that deal meant that diesel prices plunged in America and the Republicans won the midterms. Mm. Well, that's one thing, right? It would be doing a very bad thing for political gain. But the expert analysis seems to be that it's going to make no impact or very, very little impact, if at all, on diesel prices in America, so it's not even going to help Trump with the midterms. Now, this all assumes, by the way, that he's doing this for the midterms, and one does assume that that's why he's doing it. But then who the hell is advising him?
2: Oh, I don't think he listens to anybody, do you?
3: I would have thought that he does, and I think that's part of the problem. In his first term in office, he was surrounded by, to some extent, some sensible people, some people he no doubt would write off as part of the swamp, or in Britain they'd be called the establishment. This time, he is, and I'm going to say in inverted commas, and this is not a slight on mental health, he's surrounded himself, in my view, by the crazies.
2: Well, I mean, that was evident yesterday. This is unfair, actually. It was her first appearance, but it was evident in the reaction to his new press secretary and the way that that press conference went that every new employment decision is based on do you love President Trump and will you... I mean, it's a sort of dictatorial system, isn't it? But do you love President Trump? Will you follow him blindly and defend him in the face of all rational argument?
3: So in the first term, there were a lot of resignations or firings, weren't there? And there was this idea that gained traction that it was impossible, basically, to stay friends or on side with President Trump, partly because, as you said, he's so unpredictable. There have been fewer than I would have expected this term, and I think that's because he has surrounded himself by true believers or people who claim to be true believers.
2: Although, we've just said the strategy doesn't work. It probably won't work in getting him votes for the midterms, and it probably won't work in making oil cheaper. But it does work in terms of distraction. And he does that repeatedly as well, doesn't he?
13: Yes.
2: Everyone's talking about Epstein, I'll invade Iran. Everyone's talking about Iran, I'll pretend the issue is to do with Ukraine.
3: Well, he is the evil master of social media and, as you say, of distraction. Partly because he's the most powerful person in the world, but partly because he's prepared to abuse that position. So just take as one example the sharing of the footage of the build-up to the mauling to death of this poor young man in a Yorkshire zoo. And then minutes later, moments later, sharing another video, this time an AI video, of him apparently wrestling with and then hugging this tiger. Mm. I mean, that is truly sick. Truly sick. And I was interested, actually, in the build-up to his second term, or maybe in the immediate aftermath, in TV studios debating with figures on the right in this country, and I would say the harder right, the more populist right, and some of them, at least one of them, was having to accept that he didn't like Trump as a person, didn't like his morals, didn't like the way he behaves, but thought it, in effect, that he was a necessary evil. But I'm just astonished that anyone in America can back someone who is prepared to behave in the way that he so often behaves. Imagine effectively mocking the death of a young person in a British zoo. It's just disgraceful.
2: All right, more from Matthew in just a moment. We will be talking about some of those populist right politicians who are in the news for reasons they would not appreciate. And I'll bring you the front pages for all of the papers after the headlines at 12:31. Here's Daryl Jackson.
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0: Thank you. Good morning. Andy Burnham's vowed to give Ukraine whatever support we can as he met President Volodymyr Zelensky at Downing Street for talks. Meanwhile, Kyiv says its ability to counter Russian drones is being disrupted by SpaceX's slowdown of some Starlink services. Elon Musk says Starlink is limited to civilian or defensive activities. He also says the Starshield system, a military version developed for the Pentagon, is owned and controlled by the US government. Lord Ricketts, a former national security advisor, told Times Radio that Elon Musk is playing to the Trump agenda.
11: Trump is trying to suggest that Zelensky is being unreasonably offensive in attacking Russian infrastructure, forgetting that Ukrainians are dying every day and every night because of the Russian onslaught, getting worse all the time. And so actually what Musk is doing, perhaps at Trump's behest, is to make it more likely that more Ukrainians will die because they will not be able to effectively defend themselves.
0: Russell Brand's rape trials heard the comedian had a target to sleep with more than 5,000 women. The prosecution's opened its case against him, saying his offending was as varied as his career. He denies all the charges. The family of a man killed in a zoo tiger attack say online content is causing them extreme distress, as Donald Trump is among those posting videos. William Chapman was killed when he entered the cat's enclosure at Yorkshire Wildlife Park. He'd been suffering from mental health issues. The government's launching a review into so-called rip-off drop-off charges at airports after a U-turn. The average charge has climbed to £7, bringing in £300 million a year for British airports. Time for the latest sport now with Charlie Pritchard.
14: The Culture Secretary has insisted the government will not be involved in Manchester City's sanctions after they were found guilty of breaching financial rules. This as the Prime Minister has denied suggestions he spoke to the club about their charges. Andy Burnham has previously said it would be a shame if City's owners were forced to sell. Meanwhile, in their first home game since the guilty verdict was announced, Manchester City were handily beaten 4-2 by PSG in the Champions League. Aston Villa completed a statement win, smashing Fenerbahce 6-0 at Villa Park. Earlier, Liverpool played out a 9-goal thriller, running out 6-3 winners over Austrian side LASK. Elsewhere, Gianni Infantino is offering each FIFA member nation an extra $15 million in funding over the next 4 years. He'd been urged by UEFA and other confederations to dip into FIFA's $6 billion reserves. And two former England rugby captains are calling for the overseas restriction to be lifted ahead of next year's World Cup. Ellis Genge and Courtney Laws believe players who have accrued a certain number of caps before moving abroad should still be eligible for selection.
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15: Russell Brand is currently standing trial on charges of rape and other sexual offences. 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
2: Hey, you're with Ollie Mann. It's 12:35. The broadcaster and commentator Matthew Stadlin is with me. Let me take a look through the papers. Sorry, I'm very unprepared.
17: Where are you going? Where are you off to?
2: Bending under the desk to retrieve my pile of news. But there's a sort of student bedroom vibe in here, isn't there? I haven't even got my shoes on. I've got an open packet of grapes.
17: Speak for yourself, Ollie. I've schlepped across London with my work shirt and hoodie on.
2: Yeah, you are exactly. The hoodie
17: But I am
2: does.
17: Wearing work shoes.
2: Very good. I think we're both exemplifying smart cash. I'm just 3 hours in. Anyway, I've got all the papers here. Let me just bring you the front pages and then we'll discuss some of it. The Times this morning leads with Zelensky. My people will die after Trump betrayal. Ukrainian leader blames US president as Starlink curbs allow Russia to rain down missiles on Kyiv. Second story on there, which I would like to discuss with you actually, Matthew. Curriculum to give speaking the same status as written skills. Speaking and communication skills will get equal status with reading and writing in the national curriculum as part of a serious overhaul of teaching in England being drawn up by ministers. The Daily Mail leads with Russell Brand, but so do many of the papers, but the Mail's really gone to town. In-depth column by Jan Moyer, which they put right on the front page. He arrived with his entourage, then sat impassively in the dock, etc. First-person testimony watching the first day of Russell Brand's trial. Obviously difficult for us to talk about in this context because it is an ongoing trial. More on benefits at age 7 than at age 50 is the headline for The Telegraph. The FT, jump in US inflation deepens pain for voters ahead of key midterm elections. The Daily Star, that horrific tiger attack that you were discussing and Donald Trump's bizarre, tasteless response, putting an AI video of him wrestling the tiger, is on the front of the Star. Heartless Donald Trump sparked fury by posting a sick video of himself wrestling a tiger. The Daily Express has the women of Piddington, that story still around, who have met Kemi Badenoch and are looking grumpy, on the front of the Express about the, I guess, still proceeding migrant camp that they're planning to open in that small Oxfordshire village. The Guardian, Zelensky blames Trump for loss of protection from Russian raids. And Sally Rooney, the author, saying she can't sell her books in the UK anymore, and that's because she wanted to give some of the profits to Palestine Action. The Independent is self-indulgently celebrating itself. I think it's their 40th birthday. They've got a quote from Andy Burnham on their front page about the importance of the Independent in the media world over the last 40 years. The Daily Mirror leads with Russell Brand as well, as does the Metro. Russell Brand, a sex predator. That's in quotation marks, of course, because that is the case that's being put by the prosecution, and The Sun as well. Comic, quote, attacked 6 women over 10 years, end quote. And that's a similar story on the front of the Eye as well. Interesting how many papers are leading with Russell Brand. I guess it's the first day of the trial. But just looking back through some of that, let's go to that story about the education secretary being asked to think about speaking, Matthew Stadlin, at school. We were talking about AI. It seems actually quite a clever way to combat AI if you evaluate students for their ability to speak and debate and communicate rather than just read and write, which AI can do.
17: Yeah, I think this is fascinating. Fascinating for different reasons, partly because it seems to be a significant departure from the approach of Bridget Phillipson, who is, of course, Lucy Powell's predecessor. Phillipson's still very much in government.
3: But I think this is interesting because, I mean, personally, my career has become more and more built around speaking rather than writing, although I wrote for years as an interviewer for The Telegraph and a columnist for their men's section. I really enjoy oral communication. I love this. And I actually, although I went through a very traditional education and had to be able to write essays and so forth and did classics at university, I find this sort of work easier or more natural to me than writing articles. And that, I hope, isn't about laziness, because when you do write, it's almost like starting a book. That first page can be the most difficult thing. There's a greater discipline to it. But maybe it's just because I find speaking as a form of communication easier myself. So for those who don't, it probably is a really good thing, particularly, as you say, in the world of AI and the need to be more practical. It's talking about here in the Times. It's probably a good thing that pupils are being encouraged to be able to speak more articulately, to have a better understanding of how to present themselves.
2: Yeah, my son's dyslexic, my 10-year-old son. And so, you know, he can read and write, but he's probably, if you were just assessing academically where he is, 2-3 years behind some of his peers. But it's interesting to me that the school has identified that in him and wants to encourage him to speak publicly, because that's the thing they know that, you know, a dyslexic child can do more easily. But how do they do that? They give him poetry to read. And I'm always thinking, that's still reading. That's still the thing that scares him. Actually, you know, if you could somehow in the education system teach him to talk off the cuff or engage in a conversation, that's what he'd be really good at.
3: And one of the ways, I think, I mean, I came from a sort of debating household where we talked about stuff over tea, over the kitchen table.
2: Shocked. Colour me shocked.
3: But at university, one of the main mechanisms by which we were taught, we'd have supervisions where there'd be one or two or three of us in a room and maybe a world expert who said, OK, you've brought this essay and now defend it. So that was a fantastic challenge. And yes, probably it enabled you to be a bit of a blagger, but it made you so much more self-confident about how you present an argument. And it's not all about arguments, of course it's not. But I think being able to talk persuasively is really, really important. The other thing very quickly is it just shows the extent to which we are at the whim of whoever might be in that particular position. We don't talk that much about education. It's not something that is debated endlessly in the media. But of course it is so important, not just because we ourselves are dads, as you say, but who is in that seat really matters, because the direction of education, which affects millions of children around the country, can shift dramatically, even within a Labour government. So from Bridget Phillipson to Lucy Powell.
2: Yeah, and I think even for, you know, parents who look at this in that kind of mercenary way, you know, I want my kids to learn skills that they can use in the workplace. I want them to learn to be plumbers. I don't want them to learn about history. I get that argument, because I can see that there are areas where the education system fails people in practical skills. But talking is one. That's what sales is, isn't it? All these kids want to be influencers. That's what it is communication. So actually, there's a valuable sort of market economic reason to do it as well.
3: Yeah, and if you look at our world, we were talking in the break about podcasts, the boom, the massive boom in podcasts. And you might stumble on one, as I did recently as part of research for something, and suddenly there's a guy you'd never heard of who's conducting an interview, doing what I do professionally myself and have not trained to do, but have had 20 years or so of being involved in. And suddenly there are all these people who are able to make a living out of speaking, essentially.
2: Yeah. All right, let's talk about reform, because we've been slightly dancing around them.
3: Before we do that, can we just quickly reference back to the Daily Express front page? Because you talked about Kemi Badenoch meeting, you described, the grumpy-faced women. It's such a striking photograph, this, because you've got a lot of women who are looking very serious. You've got Chris Philp, the Shadow Home Secretary, looking very serious, like he's just failed to sell a carpet. And then you've got Kemi Badenoch in the middle, beaming almost with her smile. It's a very strange picture.
2: I mean, for the people of Piddington, I think that's a good photo shoot, isn't it? The point of their referendum was to get on the front page of the Daily Express. And the fact that
3: it's brilliant. It's genius.
2: They're still there a month later.
3: Yeah.
2: They have got that issue across, haven't they? We understand how they feel.
3: They have. It's just the contrast of Kemi Badenoch's smile and everyone else looking very, very serious and glum.
2: Okay. So something that isn't much on the newspapers, which is interesting, and I think will be on the newspapers later, and it's because we haven't seen the show yet, which is called Undercover: A Year in Reform. It's on ITV this Sunday at 10:20, and ITVX and STV and STV Player. But the 12-minute or so version of what's going to be in this documentary was on ITV News tonight, and you can watch it online. And basically, what we see in this report from ITV News, where they spent a year undercover with different Reform UK councillors, and these are councillors that have been approved by Reform's vetting process, is an endless parade of like grievous things. Racism, using the P word, saying when a house comes up for sale, white people need to be in there. No more than 1% of the population would be white if I had my way. I mean, it's...
3: Yeah, but this is the sort of the shocking thing, really, is that it's not that shocking. Of course, the language is absolutely appalling. But look at some of the things that have come out of the mouths of some leading Reform politicians. Look at what Zia Yusuf said about the then candidate, now MP for Holborn and St Pancras. Look at what Lee Anderson said about Sadiq Khan, when he was, what was he at the time, Lee Anderson, deputy chair or co-chair of the Conservative Party. It led to him leaving the Tories or being pushed out and going off to Reform. So the idea that when they don't think that they're being filmed, some Reform candidates for councils or indeed councillors themselves are saying appalling things, I don't think should surprise anyone. Now, by no means everyone who votes or supports or tells pollsters that they support Reform are racist. But are we surprised that some people, I'm not talking about the people in this footage now, but that some, if not many, Reform voters are racist? Obviously not. If they haven't gone over to Restore Britain, which is even further to the right, although decreasingly so from Reform, because Reform, I think, are panicking about the way in which their vote is being shaved by Restore. And so Farage is making, in my view, the mistake of lurching further to the right himself. But if voters haven't yet gone over to Restore and are sticking with Reform, then of course some of them are going to have very serious issues with racism.
2: Let's take a listen to a short clip from the documentary.
18: Drag them at their homes, stick them on planes, them off to Pakistan. They're parasites. I'd be saying no more than 1% of British population can be non-white.
2: Richard Tice, meanwhile, Reform's deputy leader, went on to X on Tuesday night to accuse ITV of breaking the law by making this.
19: ITV and Hard Cash Productions have engaged in probable criminal activity against Reform UK. This includes tampering with passport information and the provision of fake addresses in order to fraudulently secure employment for an undercover reporter in Reform HQ. The individual thus became an employee and tried to gain access to Nigel Farage's security and travel arrangements, as well as party financial arrangements. Not only is this completely outrageous and illegal, but it adds to our security concerns.
2: That seems to me to be the wrong way to come out and fight this.
3: Well, this is the way Reform do it. So if you remember the funding scandal that broke over the Reform conference, they've now, of course, cleared themselves of wrongdoing. But if you think about how they handled that, it was an attack on the journalists. This is Richard Tice attacking the journalists. And I suppose one feature of the social media age is that those on the wrong side of stories, and Reform very much is on the wrong side of this story, are able to get out sometimes even ahead of the story itself, as Richard Tice did here by posting that video to X a couple of days ago.
2: Yeah, but I mean, what Nigel Farage did before in 2024, when there were allegations of this kind, is he came out and said, we will clear Reform of these bad apples. People like that won't be welcome in my party. Now, clearly that didn't work because here they are in 2026. But that's a firm, clear line to understand. As you say, they seem now almost to be leaning into some of the ethno-nationalism. They're not saying, and I'm sure they will, but they're not saying at the moment, attitudes like that have no part in our party and we will scrub them out of the party. And they're saying we'll attack ITV for doing this.
3: That's partly for the reasons I've said. It's partly because they know that
17: a lot of, not as I say by any means all, but a lot of their supporters may be sympathetic to these views or have articulated these views themselves in private. So they're very concerned about alienating them, particularly in an environment where they now have a more extreme party to go to give their vote to, in the shape of Rupert Lowe's Restore Britain. But it's also, I think, a representation, this response is a representation of, and a terrible phrase that we hear so often these days, the shifting of the Overton window. And it, of course, Nigel Farage isn't going to pretend that these are acceptable things to say. But the language that is now used on some mainstream broadcasts is unrecognisable, I would suggest to you. And I'm on the front line of this stuff because I debate the right in this country on a sometimes daily basis, is unrecognisable to what would have been seen as acceptable 3, 4, 5 years ago.
2: Where does that leave the voters? And I'm talking here about the people who voted for Brexit because they were concerned about immigration and have repeatedly, you know, election after election, made it clear that they feel, whether people think they're right or wrong, they feel that immigration is the biggest issue to be addressed and it has its tentacles and everything. We don't sort anything out unless we take a harder line on immigration. But they do not consider themselves racist. They would never use this language behind closed doors. They would consider it un-British to have a policy like Reform have been talking about, shooting people that are coming across on boats or going round to people's houses that have been in the country for 5 years already whilst their applications are being processed. They just want a harder line on immigration. Where do those people vote? I suppose Kemi Badenoch wants them to say Conservative, but I'm not sure they would.
17: Kemi Badenoch has pushed the Conservative Party far further to the right than I hope many Conservatives would feel comfortable with. So her policy that copies, to an extent, Reform's policy, both announced over the summer, involves kicking people out, as I understand it, from their social housing, from their social flats, houses, if they are not British, Irish or European Union citizens. They might have been there for 10, 15, 20, 30 years. That, to me, is just an example, a gobsmacking example of what I've just been talking about, the way the dial has shifted. But to answer your fundamental question, of course you could be concerned about the pace, the scale of immigration without being racist. It is a very difficult thing to talk about, because if you're saying we want less of those, then if you're one of the people who is already here, you might be feeling, well, they're saying they want less of me. How does that work? This is not an easy conversation to have. The left, or elements of the left, I think really struggle with this conversation and how to articulate their side of it. But if you are concerned about immigration, remember that net immigration has come crashing down since the Boris Johnson peak by hundreds of thousands.
2: I know, but they're not going to vote Labour, are they? That's not going to win them over, those people.
17: Well,
2: Reform drifting more to the right means they're going to vote for Reform anyway, but a more right-wing version of Reform than we would have had a year ago.
17: Well, the right at the moment, I would suggest to you, is hopelessly split. And the chance for successful tactical voting is far greater on the left of British politics than it is on the right. And the visceral hatred there appears to be, mutually visceral hatred between the Kemi Badenoch team and the Nigel Farage team, means that it's going to be really difficult for them to work out how to govern in the event that between them they formed a majority at the next election.
2: Let me read out Reform's response to all of this as well, to be fair to them. Obviously, they're not here. Quote, where members, activists and councillors have clearly behaved inappropriately, investigations have commenced. In some cases, there have been suspensions and due process must be followed. Reform UK has improved and prioritised its vetting procedures, but from time to time, a handful of individuals who do not share our values will initially make it through vetting. This is the same for all organisations. Matthew Stadland's with me. You're with Ollie Mann here on Times Radio. When we come back, we'll take a final circle through the stories that are literally lying around my feet at the moment.
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2: Coming up at 1 o'clock will be... What's it tonight, Ryan? How to win an election? The State of It USA. That's what's coming up at 1 o'clock. Not how to win an election, but how to read a script. before then, Matt Stadland and I are looking through some of the big stories of the day. I don't suppose you heard our piece about foster caring, Matthew, but there's a government drive to try and encourage millennials to foster children. And it struck me that I do meet people that want to foster, but they're all in their 60s. It is actually a real problem, isn't it? No one sort of our rough age or a bit younger that I've bumped into has ever said. Even people who have tried to have children and wanted them and couldn't have them, or have tried to adopt and couldn't, I've never heard them say, let's foster. But there's this huge sort of gap in the market, to put it crudely.
17: So I think I was probably on the tube when you were talking about this, but something that interests me is the difference psychologically and practically between adopting and fostering. Mm. And my very loose understanding of it is that if you adopt, these children are your children. They are as good as if you had given birth to them or fathered them yourself. But there's this difference with foster care, isn't there, that it seems to me that it's most often a more transient period of their childhood.
2: And it's often a traumatising period. You know, right. They're with you because they can't be with their parents because something bad has just happened.
17: And so there's an uncertainty as well in that relationship if you don't know how long they might be with you. And again, not familiar with the process, and maybe you do know that there's a definite fixed term, but it requires something else of the carer. It requires something else of the parent figure than if you are adopting. Because if you're adopting, there's certainty, you know how long that's going to last for life, you hope. And if you're a foster carer, that's different. And I know from my own experiences of mental health that uncertainty can be quite a problematic state for the human being. Although, was it Voltaire who said that uncertainty is an uncomfortable way of being, but certainty is mad, something like that.
2: I guess, I mean, it's something that's truly selfless as well. Mm. I'm not saying that, by the way, that this comparison between adopting and fostering is obviously problematic, I'm sure, for people affected by it. But it is something that you are really doing to help. It's not really for you.
17: No.
2: You know, I think there are kids that come and live, I mean, we talk about this in the item, sometimes for a day a week, actually, you know, and so it is unstable for them, but better that than be living in a children's home the whole time.
17: I think it reminds us that there are a lot of very good people out there in the world, and we are so transfixed, understandably, in the news agenda with what goes wrong in the world and people who do bad stuff. But the fact that there are, even though we need, it seems, need many more, the fact that there are people who behave in what is largely an altruistic fashion is, I think, something that should reassure us.
2: Yeah, totally. But it's also just the thing of, I guess, mentoring as well. I don't know if you ever...
17: Well, I have mentored someone. Yeah. I did mentor someone as part of a Boris Johnson-led or inspired scheme for underprivileged black boys in an area of London called Brent. Mm-hmm. And that was definitely a rewarding experience for me. I hope it was a rewarding experience for the person that I was mentoring. But more widely, I think there are so many young people, boys and girls around the country, who could really do with mentoring done well. Because totally. A lot of people are not lucky enough to have parent figures who provide that.
2: No, exactly that. And you sort of, you hear about stories like this where there's a gap in foster care and you think, well, like, I'm not going to do that. I'm not altruistic enough to do that. But I could do some more volunteering. I could do some mentoring. And it's, we've all got busy lives, haven't we? It's good to try and make some space for it.
17: The pace of life, the busyness of life, particularly, well, I say particularly, I have found it particularly so as a parent. Mm. And actually that...
2: The pace of life gives you 10 seconds left to make this point, but go ahead.
17: We have to think not just of our own and our own children, but also wider society.
2: Yeah. Okay. Matthew, thank you. Thanks for coming in.
17: It's been an absolute pleasure.
2: Thanks for having me. One in the morning, and here you are. Thank you. Thanks for listening as well. I've been Ollie Mann. I'll be back in for Aisha, actually, on Saturday Drive. Thanks to my production team, Angus Mitchell and Kitty Dry, technical producer Ryan Brannigan, vision mixer Stephen Pryor, and broadcast assistant Isaac Marley. Next up is the State of It USA. There you are. It's like I knew it all along.